0: Chris Bowen made a push alongside the UN's top climate official this week for further investment in renewable energy, Productivity Commission Deputy Chair Alex Robson released a study showing that such investment had contributed to a productivity decline and Australians were working harder for less. There has been significant investment over the past 20 years to replace coal assets reaching end of life, Dr. Robson said. While this investment was clearly necessary, it has seen measured productivity fall significantly as there is a lag between when new energy assets are built and when they start producing at full capacity. Despite a 126% increase in the capital stock since 2001-2, output has only increased 14% over the same period. The warnings follow Jim Chalmers and Anthony Albanese's nominating improved productivity as a cornerstone of the Labor government's second term. And Mr. Bowen, in his role as COP31 president of negotiations, encouraging a push for a new global electrification target. While noting that renewable energy investments had helped improve network quality and safety, as well as lower emissions, Dr. Robson said such improvements were not picked up in conventional measures of productivity, and renewable energy is even more capital intensive than the assets being replaced. He called on governments to be careful about how they allocated spending on renewables. Governments can still do more to help ensure we continue this transformation as productively as possible, Dr. Robson said. A disciplined policy focus will help to ensure investment flows to the least cost energy systems and most efficient means of reducing emissions. This week, Mr. Bowen told a climate summit in Bonn, Germany, that there was a need for new global electrification targets and further investment. We have to send a message to investors, to corporate boards, to economies that we are collectively committed to the task of decarbonising, building renewable energy and reducing fossil fuel reliance, Mr. Bowen said. Estimates have placed the government's annual spending commitments to climate and renewable energy at more than $9 billion a year. The Treasurer on Thursday noted that 43% of Australia's electricity was from renewable energy, and the government spending on this area had helped with the price of electricity. Energy markets are a very important focus of our government. The progress we have made on renewables helps to explain why electricity and gas prices have had a more muted reaction to the current conflict compared to Ukraine shock, Dr. Chalmers said at an investment bank Morgan Stanley's annual conference. The Australian Bureau of Statistics said in its most recent inflation reading that electricity prices were up by 22.5% on the previous year. National accounts released last week showed that overall household spending on electricity had jumped 11.5% in the first 3 months of this year alone, as rebates from government rolled off. The spending on electricity was the biggest contribution to the growth in household consumption, raising out-of-pocket expenditure for households. Dr. Robson said Australians were working more for less. The value of goods and services we produce is increasing, but not by as much as ours worked. In aggregate, we are working harder and longer, but we are not working smarter, Dr. Robson said. Our capacity to produce electricity efficiently is critical to our overall productivity. A productive economy needs reliable and affordable energy. Australia's productivity rate, the level of output per hour worked, fell by 0.6% in the March quarter, leaving the annual rate at 0.3%, well below the government's already downgraded long-run assumption of 1.2%. Dr. Robson said some electricity sector investments had focused on quality improvements, and when they were taken into consideration, the decline in productivity was not as bad as first appeared. He noted that from 2006-07 to 2023-24, quality-adjusted productivity fell 8% for the distribution element of the electricity sector and 15% for the transmission element. When the quality improvements were not incorporated, then the measures declined by 24% and 26% respectively. Dr. Robson said governments should do more to help ensure this transformation evolved in the most productive way possible. Australia should continue to identify and act on opportunities to improve productivity through the most efficient and cost-effective investments, he said. Assistant Technology Minister Andrew Charlton this week said energy-hungry data centres could be used to accelerate our energy transition rather than threaten it by lifting the level of investment in renewable energy. But large new data centre loads arriving faster than generation and transmission can expand could push up prices for everyone if not carefully managed, Dr. Charlton said at the Sydney Institute. We expect data centres to underwrite new renewable power supply. That means they must bring their own generation, not draw down everyone else's. We expect them to pay their full share of grid connection, so those costs are never passed to households and businesses. We expect them to support the system through demand flexibility to be a grid asset rather than a grid burden. And that piece came from pages 1 and 4. It was headed Renewables Drag Down Productivity.
1: And this article comes from pages 1 and 5. Labour NDIS overhaul, not what states bargained for. State governments have declared open warfare on the disability cuts at the heart of Anthony Albanese's bid to fix the budget, saying plans to move 160,000 people off the scheme must be slowed down and demanding proposed new Commonwealth powers over the NDIS be drastically scaled back. In a significant escalation of tensions between federal and state governments over NDIS reforms, set to save $185 billion over the decade, ministers from across the country launched a united attack against the changes Labour hopes to pass in Parliament within weeks. While the Prime Minister and Labour front benches have rebuffed criticism over the reforms and reminded premiers they signed up to the changes in National Cabinet, State and Territory Disability Ministers on Wednesday declared the measures currently being considered by a federal parliament to be inconsistent with commitments struck in the past. States and territories are not in a position and have made no agreement to deliver like-for-like services to people who are exiled from the NDIS, State and Territory Ministers said in a submission to a state inquiry into the legislation. Now continuing on page 5. Significant projected participant exits by 2031 are not accompanied by clearly defined alternative supports, creating risk of unmet need and cost shifting to state and territory systems. National Cabinet in January this year progressed a 2023 agreement between all governments to bolster health and education systems outside the NDIS, in an effort to prevent the scheme being the only lifeboat in the ocean for those with disabilities. The strengthening of these mainstream services, known as foundational supports, included a $4 billion commitment shared on a 50-50 basis between states and the Commonwealth to set up Thriving Kids, an initiative to beef up the system to care for mild to moderately autistic children in particular. In order to lock in commitments from states on the changes, which include a further $6 billion in joint funding to expand mainstream services for other disabled Australians, the federal government's agreed to a substantial hospital funding increase of $25 billion. But state and territory disability ministers and the Commonwealth's latest reforms unveiled by NDIS Mark Butler in April went well beyond the scale of what they say they committed to. The major policy and fiscal changes proposed by the bill go beyond the scope of those agreements and may result in NDIS access and planning changes outpacing the development and implementation of foundational supports, a joint submission says. We urge the committee to carefully consider whether the bill, in its current form, provides sufficient clarity, safeguards, and assurances that people with disability will be able to access the supports they need. Despite the shot across the bow from states, which came on the third day of the Senate committee being urged by nearly all witnesses not to pass the bill in its current form, Mr. Butler said a slowdown in the reform timeframe was not being considered. There have been thousands of submissions made. There are a number of days of public hearings, and people are being given the opportunity to make submissions about the bill that I presented several weeks before the budget, he said. We're confident that the timeline that we've set out and the need to get this bill through the Parliament as quickly as possible before the winter break is the right plan. A plan that will ensure that we start down the path of getting the enormously important scheme back on track, while also obviously considering the views of the disability community. The submission did not include a demand for any extra Commonwealth funding, but rather called on reforms to be scaled back and the timeframe of policies, including the removal of 160,000 people from the scheme, to be slowed down. State and territory disability ministers also blasted the proposal to centralise decision-making to the Commonwealth that would give the NDIS minister the power to make changes to different funding supports and individual budgets if he or she saw fit. This will enable the Commonwealth minister to make enduring changes without sufficient safeguards, scrutiny or agreement from co-governors, the submission said. The submission called on the bill to be amended to require consultation with states and territories prior to any use of the power, which disability advocates have described as a trump or godlike cause. In a thinly veiled swipe at the attack from all states, an Albanese government spokeswoman said the reforms were all part of the deal that was struck in January and saw states giving three times more hospital funding than under the previous five-year agreement. All governments share the goal of a sustainable NDIS. All leaders agreed at National Cabinet in January this year to work together to target cost growth of 5 to 6% or lower. The bill before Parliament proposes pathways to progress that work, she said. The Commonwealth states and territories signed a national agreement for foundational supports as part of the NHRA deal, as well as the heads of agreements on the national deal that includes Thriving Kids. State and territory disability ministers continue to play a central role as co-stewards of the NDIS throughout the Disability Reform Ministerial Council, including their responsibility to agree rules on access and planning in the scheme. The coalition, which is likely to support the bill with amendments but may delay its passage, said the state intervention represented a harpoon to the chest of Labour's reform agenda. Opposition NDIS spokeswoman Melissa McIntosh said the fact states said they would be unable to fill gaps in supporting those changes and that they're no longer eligible for the disability scheme in the timeframe laid out was unacceptable. Her assistant spokesman Henry Pike said the state's concerns were a remarkable indictment of Labour's stewardship of the NDIS and made clear the federal government had plucked a $1 billion savings target out of thin air and then desperately searched for reforms to fit that number. And that article can be found on pages 1 and 5, Labour NDIS overhaul, not what states bargained for.
0: Our next piece also comes from pages 1 and 5 and is the subject of one of our editorials later in the bulletin. It's written by Paul Garvey and the heading is Hanson's Plan for Family Dynasty. Pauline Hanson has promised to cement One Nation as a permanent fixture in Australian politics, anointing her daughter as a key successor to carry on her legacy and help guide the party once the long-serving senator calls time on her career. The emotional One Nation leader, speaking at a small Swan Chamber of Commerce function in Perth's eastern suburbs on Thursday, said she would not retire until the right people were in place and confirmed her daughter would contest a Senate seat at the next election. I don't know how long it's going to be, but I'm not going anywhere till I know that I'm comfortable to hand on to the next one to carry on my legacy, what I've started. And I'm not going to give up on it, she said. Senator Hanson's comments came as Labor stepped up its attacks on One Nation, with Anthony Albanese suggesting One Nation's fundraising drive to fire the liar was fake after it raised more than $2 million in 2 days. The Prime Minister also took aim at Senator Hanson for using a plane given to her by Australia's richest person, arguing it showed One Nation was not interested in representing battlers. While former Deputy Prime Minister Barnaby Joyce has been mooted as a potential successor as One Nation leader, the 72-year-old Senator Hanson said she was determined to put in place the appropriate people who would be able to continue One Nation once she walked away from Parliament. Senator Hanson's daughter, Lee, ran unsuccessfully as a One Nation Senate candidate representing Tasmania at the last federal election, a campaign that her mother said was launched with just 1 month's notice. The party's prospects have transformed since then, with multiple opinion polls giving One Nation a lead over both Labor and the Coalition. Lee Hanson has been working as an advisor to One Nation's New South Wales Senator, Sean Bell. She will stand for the Senate at the next election, and I'm so proud of her, Senator Hanson said. I don't believe in jobs for the boys, and either you can cut it or you can't around me, because what I'm trying to do, what I'm trying to achieve, you need the right people around you to drive it. And that's why I think she's going to be a great asset. I wouldn't have my sons anywhere near it, but my daughter, she's different. Addressing the audience of small business owners at the event, Senator Hanson urged those businesses feeling financial strain to hang in that little bit longer. If we can win government or opposition or shared power in that parliament, I believe that we can make a difference for the future and turn it around, she said. Senator Hanson became emotional when asked about her time in prison and the toll it took on her and her children. In 2003, she was sentenced to 3 years in jail for electoral fraud, only to be released after 11 weeks after having her conviction overturned on appeal. Senator Hanson laid responsibility for her imprisonment at the feet of Tony Abbott and former Queensland Premier Peter Beattie. It was a political witch hunt because prior to my trial, Peter Beattie changed the laws in Queensland from a 6 month jail term or fine to 7 years retrospective. That's why the judge could sentence me to 3 years on each charge, she said. That was structurally set up by Tony Abbott, who set up a slush fund to take me through the process of that legal challenge. And he got 10 prominent Australians to put in $10,000 each. And one of them was from here in Western Australia that I'm aware of, so I don't know who they all are. I knew who three were, and one was from here, Western Australia, a prominent businessman. Mr. Abbott, who was recently named Liberal Party president, this week publicly backed a preference deal with One Nation, which has leapt past the Liberals in multiple opinion polls. Senator Hanson said her jailing had a significant impact on her children. It was a very hard time for my children, Senator Hanson said. The kids didn't have their fathers at that time. I was the only one that they had, and so I was their whole life. And through politics, they've had to wear so much. But you know what they said to me the other day? They said, Mum, it hasn't been easy, but you've taught us resilience, to be independent, to stand on our own 2 feet, and for that we thank you. Responding to Senator Hanson's claims about his role in her imprisonment, Mr. Beattie said the electoral integrity changes introduced by his government had nothing to do with the One Nation leader and were designed to target rorters within his own party. He said three Labor MPs left the parliament and a string of ALP members were thrown out of the party, and the changes had made him a hated figure among many inside Labor. The law changes were to deal with ALP electoral fraud and nothing to do with Pauline Hanson or Tony Abbott, Mr. Beattie said. I don't deny that I was a fierce critic of Pauline Hanson's policies at the time and strongly opposed her politically. I actively worked against One Nation, as I did against ALP Reuters. Western Australia is home to several lower house seats that could be vulnerable to One Nation, while state opposition leader Basil Zempelis this week said the party deserved respect and that he would have to find a way to work with it. Asked about One Nation's rise, WA Premier Roger Cook repeatedly pointed out that Senator Hanson was a career politician who had spent almost three decades in Parliament. He said she had a clear political strategy to divide the community. Over those 30 years, the people she's always blamed are minority groups, and this is the same strategy that she's rolled out over a 30-year career, he said. But when it comes down to it, when she's put on the block to stand up for people who are struggling in the community, she's voted against tax cuts, she's voted against improvements to Medicare, she's voted against cheaper childcare, she's voted for freezing pensions over 15 times. So when it really counts, does she really stand up for those that she says she cares about? And that piece from pages 1 and 5 was headed Hanson's Plan for Family Dynasty.
1: The next article is from pages 1 and 6, entitled Doubled Jeopardy Test of Rape Acquittal After Forensic DNA Do-Over. A man found not guilty of rape is set to make double jeopardy legal history in Queensland as a result of the retesting of his DNA since a podcast exposed a systematic forensic disaster. The Queensland Director of Public Prosecutions, Todd Fuller, has decided to seek to retry the man and seek a conviction for rape, despite an acquittal after the original prosecution in 2022. An application for another trial for the same offence is the first legal test of double jeopardy laws, brought in by Attorney General Deb Fecklington to ensure justice for victims of a DNA testing debacle that may have compromised thousands of cases. Many more are tipped to drive similar applications as scientists in the reborn state government-run lab comb through several thousand highly priority historical cases, particularly murders and serious sexual assaults, going back two decades. The accused at the centre of the double jeopardy case related to failed initial DNA testing was acquitted in the Townsville District Court in 2022. His alleged victim said she was raped in 2021. The application filed by the DPP with the Queensland Court of Appeal is on the basis that retesting of forensic samples identified swab DNA evidence that was not available at the first trial, but which now implicates the defendant in the offence. Ms. Fecklington told The Australian, "It's important we continue to fight for victims who were failed by the former government and their gross mismanagement at Forensic Scientists Queensland." The Chris Ofoli government made amendments last year to address double jeopardy, ensuring victims who were let down by Labor's DNA debacle have a clear pathway to justice. Former New South Wales Police Commissioner Mick Fuller now leads the DNA lab in Brisbane after The Australian's Shandee's Story podcast series and forensic biologist Kirsty Wright brought to light an industrial-scale failure by the lab over many years. Two Royal Commission-style inquiries confirmed the seriousness of the failures, which Dr. Wright described as the world's worst. "We'll soon be bolstering our efforts in historical case review to ensure we get more justice for more victims," Mr. Fuller said on Thursday. "Work is continuing to strengthen forensic capability and restore public confidence, building on strong early progress in clearing the rape kit backlog and significant reduced major crime delays. Thousands of samples have been shipped to the US over the past year to clear what would have been an insurmountable backlog in sexual assault cases. The separate retesting by lab scientists in Brisbane of samples from historical cases is a major threat to alleged offenders. In many cases, the former lab's defensive Testing resulted in findings of no DNA detected, despite compelling evidence that the offender must have left behind DNA in blood and semen. Now continue on page 6. The retesting is being focused on serious historical cases to ensure that police, prosecutors and victims of crime have an opportunity for a second bite of the cherry on the grounds that the former lab's incompetence should not be a barrier to justice if new testing were to show that incriminating DNA was always in existence. The rule of double jeopardy prevents a person being retried for an offence for which they have been acquitted. However, there have been rare exceptions to the rule in particular circumstances. The discovery of fresh and compelling evidence in a case deemed in the interests of justice to prosecute are key factors. The Australian reported in December last year that the most recent law changes, which operate retrospectively, make an important clarifying addition to the definition of fresh evidence. The amendments ensure that evidence is not excluded from being fresh in the context of the past deficient DNA testing practices if the police officer or prosecutor did not interrogate the results or request further testing, Ms. Frecklington said at the time. Shandy Blackburn was brutally stabbed to death while walking to her mother Vicky's home in 2013. Her former boyfriend, John Perros, was acquitted of her murder after a Supreme Court trial, but the central coroner subsequently found that Perros had killed her. Mr. Perros, who has always emphatically denied wrongdoing, is suing the Australian investigative journalist Hedley Thomas and Shandy's mother, Vicky Blackburn, for defamation over episode 13 of the podcast. The defamation is being strenuously defended. Shandy's case and its botched forensic testing remain under formal investigation after Central Coroner David O'Connell reopened the inquest following the podcast DNA revelations. And that article can be found on pages 1 and 6. Double jeopardy test of rape acquittal after forensic DNA do-over.
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0: And from the Adelaide studios, we extend a warm welcome to listeners from Darwin, Perth, Melbourne, regional Victoria and southern New South Wales. Continuing, this is the last of our page one articles. It continues on page 4. Judge's verdict. Slow judges a threat to rule of law. This is an exclusive from Janet Albrechtson and Stephen Rice. In an extraordinary rebuke, Federal Court Judge Ian Jacksman has named and shamed six fellow judges who failed to deliver decisions in cases up to 3 years after hearing them, condemning the egregious delays as a real and growing threat to the rule of law in Australia. In a blistering speech delivered to the Rule of Law Institute on Thursday night, Justice Jackman rejected claims by his own court that it was performing at a high standard in timely delivery of judgments, identifying several judges who had taken more than 2.5 years to arrive at verdicts. Justice Kathleen Farrell came in for special mention, with Justice Jackman noting she had reserved judgment for 2.5 years in one case, then simply walked away into the contented sunset of retirement on a full judicial pension.

constitution of the federal court, Justice Jackman said in a speech to honour Sydney lawyer and Rule of Law Institute founder Robin Speed, who died in 2023. The brother of movie and stage star Hugh Jackman, Justice Jackman, has repeatedly shown he is not afraid to criticise colleagues since joining the court in 2023, after more than 20 years as a senior counsel. When Justice Jackman took over Justice Farrell's case, not long after he was appointed, he criticised her unwillingness to discharge her judicial duties, noting she was not suffering any illness and had no acceptable reason for not doing her job. Justice Jackman delivered his own judgment in the case in less than a month. Chief Justice Deborah Mortimer reportedly sent an email to the entire bench the next day, reminding all of the need for restraint and collegiality. It appears Justice Jackman missed the memo. On Thursday night, he turned his aim on several of the court's most senior figures and didn't miss. Justice Bernard Murphy scored two mentions on the list of shame, courtesy of the long-delayed Brambles class action case delivered in April, 3.5 years after the hearing, and another class action in which thousands of Domino's pizza workers claimed they were underpaid, still not delivered, 1,290 days after the last hearing. Justice Murphy doesn't have much time to decide the fate of the 30,000 low-paid drivers who may have been shortchanged by the pizza giant and know a thing or two about the perils of late delivery. The judge is just about to turn 70 and must retire at the end of the month. Justice Katrina Banks-Smith featured on the list with a case that took her 2 years and 4 months to decide after a 10-day hearing, while Justice John Nicholas delayed for 2 years and 9 months after an 8-day trial. I'm now reading from page 6. Justice Scott Goodman decided the recent case of ASIC versus Newicks Limited 2 years and 5 months after a 16-day trial, although His Honour did have the good grace to apologise for the delay, Justice Jackman noted. The late Justice Lindsay Foster, who died from cancer in 2021, also received some dispensation from Justice Jackman for deciding a case 3 years after a trial that lasted only 4 days. Illness may have been an extenuating circumstance, Justice Jackman conceded. The federal court stated in its last annual report that 91% of its 1,704 judgments were delivered within 6 months of being reserved, claiming the statistics showed the court performing at a high standard. However, those statistics meant litigants in 153 cases were waiting over 6 months for a decision, Justice Jackman said, noting the reader is given no information about delays of 1, 2, or 3 years or longer. I therefore disassociate myself from the court's self-congratulation, he said. Apart from the cost in terms of time, money and energy, and the strain that litigation placed on the parties, career and business progression were often put on hold and opportunities foregone, he said. Judicial delay in giving judgments constitutes a serious violation of the rule of law's requirement for the effective and timely administration of justice by those whom the community trusts to be the rule of law's most committed guardians, Justice Jackman said. Sadly, the greatest single source of unreasonable delay in legal proceedings is typically not delay by lawyers or their clients, but by judges themselves. These delays represent a most regrettable state of affairs, which many judges prefer to ignore. Practitioners, whose job it is to persuade judges as tactfully as possible, are in an impossible position. The press do a good job of exposing the problem, but their well-justified criticism is typically and unfairly dismissed as based on an inadequate understanding of the judicial task. Justice Jackman pointed out that the full federal court in 2002 had described a delay of 17 months as grossly inordinate. In the absence of a federal judicial commission, that only left judges themselves to expose the problem and encourage public scrutiny, he said. In my view, public criticism should come from within the judiciary itself, Justice Jackman said. As is often said in other contexts, the standards one walks past

0: past are the standards one accepts. Justice Jackman said he may well be in a small minority of current judges on this issue, but cited Robert Menzies' observation that if in the history of the last 100 years everybody had been compelled to subscribe to what the majority thought, there would have been no progress in the world and we should have become merely a community of dumb and driven cattle. And that was from pages 1 and 4. Judge's verdict: slow judges, a threat to rule of law.
1: And this next article from page 2. Police bullying, sexism, racism revealed in shock study. A landmark review into workplace culture within the New South Wales Police Force has revealed allegations of sustained widespread bullying and toxicity among the ranks. The Independent Culture Review into the New South Wales Police Force, released on Thursday, reveals many officers believe bullying is as much a part of the organisation as wearing a uniform. Mountains of shocking testimony reveal the toxicity experienced by many officers who told the review there was a risk of being targeted whenever poor behaviour was called out. Those who speak up risk being targeted, denied promotions or having workplace benefits and opportunities withdrawn, one said in a written submission. There is a very real fear of being bullied, isolated or ostracised by colleagues and management. This culture of silence and retaliation discourages reporting it and makes it extremely difficult for junior officers to feel safe or supported in coming forward. Of the 4,473 officers who responded to the survey, 30% said they had directly experienced bullying in the workplace. Bullying and harassment is as much a part of this organisation as wearing a uniform. Bullying is not only tolerated, it is actively encouraged and expected of all members at every level, one officer told the review. Another said they could retire if they had a dollar for every time somebody had called them a racial slur. The damning findings also revealed allegations of egregious and damaging sexual misconduct that was still common. The report listed 29 recommendations, 6 dedicated to addressing harmful workplace behaviour, a 2-year prevention strategy for behaviours like bullying and sexual harassment, performance evaluations for workplace leaders based on their ability to handle grievances, updated education campaigns, and more frequent behavioural audits were included in the recommendations. Greens MLC Sue Higgison said the review exposed a toxic, misogynist and unsafe culture that wasn't confined to a few bad apples. Every single woman interviewed in the police force disclosed harassment and abuse without exception, she said. New South Wales Police Commissioner Mal Lanyon said the force would implement all recommendations. And that article can be found on page 2, Police Bullying, Sexism, Racism Revealed in a Shock Study.
0: Moving on to page 3 now, a piece from Natasha Beter, the education editor. Unis defy ALP by increasing foreign intake. Foreign student numbers soared by 7.5% across New South Wales universities last year, defying the Albanese government's bid to cut temporary migration during the housing crisis. 10 universities pocketed an extra $646 million in revenue last year from foreign students who paid almost $5.1 billion in tuition fees. Chinese students made up 3/4 of international enrolments at the elite University of Sydney and at the University of New South Wales, which each collected $1.7 billion in foreign student fees. New South Wales universities enrolled 148,030 students from overseas last year, 10,300 or 7.5% more than in 2024. Students from China, India, and Vietnam generated 45% of university's total revenue and 75% of all international student revenue. Foreigners now make up 34% of all students attending New South Wales universities. Full-time equivalent enrolments of foreign students surged 10.1% last year compared to 5.3% for Australian students. New South Wales Auditor-General Bola Iyengunyi has revealed the rising enrolments in a new report that exposes widespread sackings, cybersecurity failures, and financial conflicts of interest involving hundreds of university staff. Universities' total expenses soared 6.9% last year, nearly twice as fast as inflation, as costs increased nearly $1 billion to $14.5 billion. Higher staffing costs, building repairs, and scholarships blew out operating costs at the University of Sydney by nearly 11%. Redundancy payouts to 1,299 sacked staff totaled $193 million, mostly from Western Sydney University, the University of Technology Sydney, and the University of Wollongong. The audit report warns of a concentration risk as universities rely too heavily on income from Chinese and Indian students. Unexpected shifts in demand arising from changes in the geopolitical or geoeconomic landscape or changes to visa approval rates or travel restrictions can impact revenue, operating results and cash flow, the report warns. The New South Wales Auditor General reveals that universities are losing money teaching domestic students who are subsidised by foreigners paying higher tuition fees. Taxpayers provide only 30% of universities' total revenue through government grants. On average, universities spend $37,868 to teach a student last year, yet received just $25,213 in fees and government grants for each domestic student, compared to $41,381 from a foreign student. The average revenue per overseas student was 1.6 times higher than that from domestic students in 2025, the audit report states. The University of New South Wales enrolled an extra 3,599 foreign students last year, double the number of new domestic students at Macquarie University. 1,366 foreign student numbers grew by 1,366 compared to 1,205 extra local students. Southern Cross University boosted its foreign student intake by 1,836 compared to just 320 extra domestic students. Apart from the over-reliance on foreign students, the audit report exposes flaws in cybersecurity and information technology systems. All 10 universities had deficiencies in managing and monitoring user access to key systems, the report, tabled in the New South Wales Parliament on Thursday, states. This increases the risk of unauthorised transactions or theft of sensitive information. Two universities had deficiencies in cybersecurity controls. The audit report does not name the universities, but warns they are using unsupported software and are failing to identify or manage risks. Mr. Oyechundi has referred more than 200 university staff, including 10 senior executives, to universities' governance or audit divisions for review, after data matching revealed they had failed to declare conflicts of interest involving companies that made $353 million last year selling products or services to universities. The report recommends universities strengthen their ambiguous or limited policies on conflicts of interest. For the first time, the New South Wales Audit Office matched universities' employee and vendor data to the Australian Securities and Investments Commission database of company directors and executives to identify potential conflicts of interest, secondary employment arrangements, and related third-party risks. The data was whittled down to identify companies that had financial dealings with the university last year. The audit office identified over 790 instances of employees with directorships in companies that are on the university's vendor master file. From a sampler review, 30% of instances could not be found as declared on the university's conflict of interest register, the report states. We identified 44 matches which related to senior executives, of which 10 instances were not declared. Over 450 matched entities, including those that were declared, transacted with universities in 2025 with total payments of $353 million. Concerns about students using AI to cheat are also raised in the report, which reveals only 5 of the 10 universities use AI detection software. It also shows that New South Wales universities reduced enrolments of students from poor backgrounds to 15.2% in 2024, well short of the federal government's target of 20.2%. And that piece from page 3 was headed "Unis Defy AOP by Increasing Foreign Intake."
1: The next article, page 4. Inquiry door closed on critics of tax overhaul. Former Treasury Assistant Secretary for Tax, Jeff Francis, is among a host of critics knocking back from participating in a hastily convened inquiry into the Albanese government's controversial tax bill, where such experts were hoping to expose wrong and misleading statements in the budget. The two-day inquiry scheduled for Monday, and which by Thursday evening still did not have a programme, will also block the Financial Services Council and investors such as StockSpot founder Chris Bricky from voicing concerns about the biggest changes to capital gains and negative gearing in decades. Jim Chalmers also introduced a bill seeking to remove the 50% capital gains tax discount in favour of an inflation index discount, as well as introduce a minimum 30% CGT while banning negative gearing for new investors in existing properties. The inquiry also received hundreds of submissions, but only 21 had been uploaded by Thursday night. Mr. Francis, whose submission was not uploaded, said there needed to be a proper airing of what he said was misleading statements by Treasury. "I think there are a lot of views that need to be aired. I think there was a lot of work by Treasury in the budget that was wrong and misleading," Mr. Francis said. "If you are just going to invite people who don't have critical views, then it's not worth having such a hearing. It's not a proper democratic process. I would be happy to debate Ken Henry publicly on these matters. He was my former boss, and I think it would be worthwhile." Dr. Henry was called upon in the Treasurer to participate in Economic Reform Roundtable at Parliament last year. He also took part in a Senate inquiry into capital gains tax earlier this year. Wilson Asset Management Chairman Jeff Wilson said he had also been blocked from the inquiry. Financial Services Council Chief Executive Blake Briggs said exclusion from the inquiry showed the government was trying to shut down proper scrutiny of the tax changes. "The government has abandoned the principle of good governance by refusing the FSC and other industry experts the right to appear and provide evidence of the negative impact on the financial services sector and its customers," Mr. Briggs said. "Senators are being deprived a clear picture of the impact these tax increases will have on Australians, particularly younger Australians who have invested in shares and ETFs in an effort to save for their first home." The Treasurer himself described the government's tax increases as the most significant tax reform package in more than a quarter of a century, and has stated that he is willing to argue with the conviction of his beliefs that these changes are right for the country. "If this is true, the government should not shut down proper Senate scrutiny of the tax increases." Opposition Treasury spokesman Tim Wilson described the inquiry as a stitch-up. A two-day inquiry into Labour's toxic taxes is already a stitch-up. The least the government-controlled Senate Economics Committee can do is stop stacking the agenda and hear from the people who will actually pay the price. Labour Senator Lisa Dormanian, who chairs the committee responsible for the inquiry, was unavailable for comment. The government has also allowed only 2 days for the inquiry and wants the bill passed through the Senate before July the 2nd, when Parliament rises for the five-week winter break. Last week, the Greens and Independent Senator David Pocock said the high level of ministerial discretion in the Treasurer's new tax bill was a concern and needed to be wound back to win their support for the bill. And that article can be found on page 4. Inquiry door closed on critics of tax overhaul.
0: Moving on to page 5 now, an exclusive from Ewan Hannon, the workplace editor. The Smith family back pays $5.9 million. National charity organisation, the Smith family, has back paid $5.9 million to 784 underpaid workers after failing to pay many employees their minimum rates and entitlements over an 8-year period. The Smith family, which provides support to children, young people and their families to help overcome education inequality caused by poverty, uncovered the underpayments through a payroll audit and subsequently reported them to the Fair Work Ombudsman. The average back payment was $7,900, with the highest individual underpayment being more than $121,000, including superannuation and interest. The Smith family employed 774 employees across Australia and reported total revenue of about $185.5 million in the last financial year. Chief Executive Doug Taylor on Thursday apologised to the underpaid workers, saying the charity was deeply disappointed underpayments had occurred. Once we identified the issues, we undertook a comprehensive review of our systems and processes and self-reported the matter to Fair Work, he said. We have since completed a full remediation program to ensure all affected employees have received correct entitlements. A range of workers was underpaid, including education program staff, managers and professionals, including marketing, accounting and human resources staff. The impacted workers were either covered by an enterprise agreement or the Social, Community, Home Care and Disability Services Industry Award. The FWO found the Smith family failed to have adequate systems in place to ensure it understood which industrial instrument applied to the employees, resulting in the charity failing to pay many of them the minimum rates and entitlements owing to them. At other times, the Smith family identified the correct award or agreement, but paid unlawfully low rates as a result of classifying employees at a lower level than appropriate, given the experience, qualifications or duties being performed. The FWO said its failure to conduct regular reviews resulted in the underpayments persisting for several years. Overall, workers were underpaid minimum wages and a range of other entitlements, including overtime allowances, leave entitlements and public holiday-related pay. The charity also breached workplace laws by failing to keep proper employment records. Fair Work Ombudsman Anna Booth Fair Work Ombudsman Anna Booth said an enforceable undertaking was appropriate, as the Smith family had cooperated with the FWO's investigation, rectified its underpayments and committed to improving its compliance. We welcome the Smith family's commitments to ensure future compliance, including to commission an independent audit and establish an internal forum to increase employees' voice on pay and conditions, she said. This serves as a warning of long-running problems that can result from an employer failing to have adequate systems and checks and balances in place to ensure workers are receiving all lawful entitlements. And that piece, Smith family back pays $5.9 million, came from page 5.
1: And this also comes from page 5. Higgins makes return to Australian politics. Brittany Higgins is set to make a return to Australian politics as the boss of a progressive advocacy group looking to take on Pauline Hanson's One Nation. The former Liberal staffer is set to head up the Viva Fund, a fundraising body that bankrolled Teal independent candidates at the last election and was established to promote gender equity reforms. Miss Higgins' appointment marks for her first big role since she rose to national prominence after alleging she was raped by the then colleague, Bruce Learman, in Parliament House in 2021. The Fund's campaign against surging support for the new right aims to take on what Miss Higgins deems to be a wave of misogyny and extremism in Australia. One Nation and the New Right are trying to mainstream misogyny on a scale Australians have never seen before, she told the Sydney Morning Herald, with Barnaby Joyce championing his US-style war on reproductive rights. It has never been more important to get organised and take action. The Viva Fund, at the 2025 election, bankrolled several federal Teal independent candidates and is looking to run another campaign ahead of the 2028 federal election, as well as key state campaigns. Viva Fund was created to ensure progress for women is not treated as temporary, symbolic, or optional, because women's safety, representation, and equality are fundamental democratic issues, the group's website reads. Despite an exclusive news poll for The Australian showing support for One Nation surging ahead of Labour, Ms Higgins said the party had a weakness on women's issues. We recently saw One Nation panic when the Shaun Black scandal hit the headlines. That tells us they know their atrocious track record on gender violence is a liability, she said. Pauline Hanson's party faced significant scrutiny over its handling of the dismissal of former staffer Mr Black, who was convicted for rape in 2018. And that article can be found on page 5. Higgins makes return to Australian politics.
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1: And from the Adelaide studios, we'd like to extend a warm welcome to listeners from Darwin, Perth, Melbourne, regional Victoria and southern New South Wales. And now we come to the, let's have a look, page, where are we? Page 10. We've got the editorials, there's three today, they're all on page 10. And the first one's entitled, Renewables Sucking Energy Out of Productivity Growth. The Albanese government has talked up the need to boost productivity for good reason, but it has failed to deliver because its major policy objectives are consistently pushing in the wrong direction. These include tougher industrial relation laws that increase costs with no productivity trade-offs, increasing the number of workers in the already low productivity public sector, prioritising expansion of the quasi-public sector care economy, and pushing ahead with a productivity-destroying renewables heavy energy transition. The Productivity Commission's June quarter bulletin disentangles the mess. It says productivity growth has gone from bad to worse, falling 0.6% in the March quarter, and over the year to March, productivity has grown only by 0.3%. The bottom line is the value of goods and services we produce is increasing, but not by as much as hours worked. We are working harder and longer, but we are not working smarter. In the market sector, which includes profit-driven businesses and industries, labour productivity fell by 0.7% in the March quarter and grew by only 0.4% in the year to March. In the non-market sector, which includes government entities and public institutions, productivity went backwards, shrinking by 0.1% over the year to March and down 0.3% in the March quarter. Energy is a big part of the problem. The PC makes the obvious point that a productive economy needs reliable and affordable electricity. But productivity growth in the utilities industry, of which the electricity sector is the part, was the worst performing industry in Australia from 2000 to 2001 and 2003 to 2004. The $20 billion invested in electricity construction costs in 2023-24, and there was more than $11.3 billion since 2016-17. Has made electricity vastly more expensive and eaten away at national productivity. Despite a 126% increase in the capital stock in the electricity sector since 2001-2002, output has increased by only 14% over the same period. Even accounting for the carbon dioxide emissions savings at a rate of $67 a tonne, sector productivity has fallen by 23% between 2001-2002 and 2022-23. Some of the productivity pain may be regarded as short-term because the long-lived nature of renewable energy investment is supposed to pay long-term dividends, but this by no means is assured. The productivity problems with renewable energy are well known. Renewable energy is more capital intensive, supply fluctuates with the weather, and it delivers an average of 19% of rated capacity compared with 89% for new black coal. Additional investment is needed in batteries, pumped hydro, and other technologies to smooth out the variation in supply and demand. These investments have helped the renewables-laden grid to deliver, but at high cost, and have contributed to a productivity decline. The sobering reality is that things will only get more difficult as the penetration of renewable energy increases and coal-fired power stations, which still account for a majority of power on the national grid, retire. Having called out the problems, the PC report suggests concentrating more power in the hands of Canberra and to press side regardless. It calls for policies to be aligned in an efficient emissions reduction pathway and for policies to support new clean energy generation to be designed to achieve national energy and climate objectives at least cost. This is the same trap fallen out by the CSIRO, which puts meeting decarbonisation targets as the key requirement. A more useful analysis would put the highly political emissions reduction ambitions to one side and focus on how to get the most efficient and productivity energy system in the national interest. And that's your first editorial today, can be found on page 10. Renewables sucking energy out of productivity growth.
0: Our second editorial is headed Focus on Policy, Not Pragmatism. The Liberals suing for peace would only entrench one nation. You don't have to dig deep into political history to find examples where individuals or parties have enjoyed a surge in popular support but run out of puff at the ballot box. Mark Latham is a case in point. Pauline Hanson is not Mr. Latham. She sacked him as One Nation state leader in New South Wales, but there is still a long way to go before Conservative forces should even begin to contemplate any form of political amalgamation of convenience. The Victorian election in November will provide another guide on how One Nation's obvious appeal in the opinion polls will translate into winning seats, and whether the Liberals can inspire the confidence of voters with an appetite for change from the unpopular Allan administration. It will also show how vulnerable Labor is to losing its grip on seats dominated by aspirational and blue-collar workers who have proved decisive in past elections. Senator Hanson has made it known she will use the $1.8 million reportedly raised by One Nation in a fighting fund this week to target sitting Labor MPs. The first will be Energy Minister Chris Bowen. Others in her sights include Immigration Minister Tony Burke, Housing Minister Claire O'Neill, and Resources Minister Madeleine King. Given the fact Senator Hanson has said she will always support the Conservative forces in matters of supply, her success in Labor-held seats can only assist the Liberals. But Liberal frontbencher Tony Passon is greatly mistaken for suggesting the Coalition strike a deal with One Nation to carve up seats. Mr. Passon urged the Liberal Party to sit down with Senator Hanson to identify the seats in which Liberal and One Nation candidates should run, so they are not competing against each other, in an attempt to oust Labor without cannibalising the Coalition. What the Liberal Party needs is good policy, not pragmatism. Liberals must be entirely focused on doing what One Nation has failed to do so far, which is to develop and lay out for voters a policy agenda for the nation that deserves support. Angus Taylor's pledge to index tax brackets to eliminate bracket creep was a foundation stone of just such an agenda, but it needs to be built upon. By running up the white flag and seeking a pragmatic agreement with One Nation, the Liberals would only deepen the disappointment and mistrust that has put them in the position where they now find themselves. They must focus on doing the hard policy work rather than suing for peace and a short-term fix. That was our second editorial from page 10, headed Focus on Policy, Not Pragmatism.
1: And now our third and last editorial from page 10. Trump dancing to Tehran's tune. Donald Trump's conclusion on Wednesday that the Tehran regime was tapping the US along and in negotiations playing us for suckers provides a timely moment for much-needed reflection over the course of the war he started 104 days ago. The corollary of that is, the Wall Street Journal pointed out, is that Mr. Trump needs a new Iran strategy. Over the course of the ceasefire, the US president has been outmaneuvered by the asymmetric tactics employed by Tehran. These involve dragging out the peace and the pace of the talks and using the Hezbollah proxy forces in Beirut to drive a wedge between Mr. Trump and Israel. Mr. Trump has publicly urged forbearance by Israel for Iran's transgressions, but then been forced to act when the US assets have come under attack. Mr. Trump's show of military strength has only provoked Iran to indulge in more tit-for-tat salvos aimed at Arab neighbours in a bid to weaken the US position in the region, in the hope the US president will tire of it all and go home. The reality is that when Mr. Trump talks about a proportional response, Tehran hears weak. The WSJ says offering the regime forward guidance signals Mr. Trump fears a return to war. He has been dancing to Iran's tune. He will have to break from it or go down as losing the war politically, despite early military gains. The circumstances are different, and Mr. Trump is thankfully no Barack Obama, but he should be aware of the way Tehran used similar clinical delaying tactics between 2013 and 2015 to extract major concessions from Mr. Obama before it signed the deeply flawed JCPOA nuclear deal. He should be aware, too, of the way in 2006-2007 his fellow Republican George W. Bush, faced with the reality of an Islamist insurgency that was winning, needed to shift his strategy or accept defeat. He chose the successful surge in the U.S. troop numbers that enabled America to maintain its influence in Iraq. Having set himself against U.S. troops on the ground, Mr. Trump's may have no similar option, but there are alternatives, and a starting point could be to toughen up and confront the way the regime is so clearly tapping the U.S. along and playing us for suckers. It would be a good idea for him to stop indulging it with forewarnings about U.S. moves and ordering Israel to refrain from attacking Hezbollah. As the journal concluded, as long as Iran believes Mr. Trump is stuck with no alternatives, it will squeeze him in the talks and in Hormuz. The president's choice now is to alter the facts on the ground or leave the conflict in a worse position than Mr. Bush did in Iraq. And that's your third and last editorial for today from page 10, Trump dancing to Tehran's tune. And now we come to the weather for today. And we'll start off, I think, in Cairns. Cairns is going to be 27 with showers. Brisbane is 23 and showers. Sydney is 21 and showers. Canberra, fog, then sunny and 17. Hobart, mostly sunny, 15. Melbourne, partly cloudy and 19. Adelaide's cloudy with 24. Perth, showers and 17. Broome, mostly sunny and 29. Alice Springs, sunny and 27. And Darwin, sunny and 33.
0: Some world news now. And this piece comes from page 9. Sucker punch. Trump strikes again. Foes trade blows for a second day as peace deal hopes slip away. This is written by Joe Kelly, the Washington correspondent. The US and Iran have exchanged fire for a second day after Donald Trump authorized fresh strikes against multiple targets after warning the Islamic regime was playing us for suckers following nearly 10 weeks of deadlocked talks. Tehran hit back with strikes on US bases in Bahrain and Kuwait as it threatened to make the region hell. The American attacks were calibrated to restore U.S. leverage without closing off the prospects for a negotiated settlement, with Defense Secretary Pete Hegseth framing the strikes as an exercise in coercive diplomacy. If we need to negotiate with bombs, we'll negotiate with bombs, and we're very good at it, he said. Mr. Trump told Fox News he was prepared to keep escalating if Tehran refused to sign an agreement to resolve the conflict, saying, "We'll bomb the shit out of them tomorrow." Speaking at the White House earlier, he said he wanted a deal that's meaningful. We want a deal that works. The strikes came as US inflation hit a three-year high of 4.2% amid concerns over elevated petrol prices and an intensifying political contest ahead of the November midterms. But the president was dismissive. "I love the inflation," he said. "When the war's over, it's coming down. It's coming down like a rock." He went on to frame the fresh wave of US attacks as a response to the downing of an American Apache helicopter near the Strait of Hormuz by an Iranian drone on Tuesday, and declaring that, "We're going to be attacking them very hard." Earlier, Mr. Trump posted on his Truth Social platform that Iran had taken too long to negotiate a deal that would have been great for them. "Now they'll have to pay the price," he said. Axios reported that the Trump administration had been kept waiting for nearly 2 weeks for an Iranian response to its latest offer, with the US strike coming as Qatari mediators held talks in Tehran with the aim of getting negotiations back on track. The news site also said that the White House had tried unsuccessfully to get answers from the Iranians about its latest diplomatic proposal prior to launching the second wave of attacks, with the administration conveying that time was running out. Despite the apparent lack of progress, the US president claimed earlier in the week that a deal between Washington and Tehran was just days away. Following the second round of US strikes on Wednesday, a statement issued by Iran's military command said the Strait of Hormuz would be closed to the passage of all vessels, including oil tankers and commercial ships. It said that any traffic will be targeted. Brigadier General Sayed Majid Mousavi said, "We will make the region hell for you from all over Iran." This is a response to the Americans' boldness in the region, God willing, he said. The IRGC-affiliated Tasnim news agency warned that coordinated attacks had been carried out against 18 American military targets across the region. It also quoted a military source saying that the Iranian armed forces are fully prepared tonight as well, and if the Americans take any aggressive action, they will once again face heavy responses. Iranian media said the military had targeted the US Fifth Fleet in Bahrain in a drone attack. Iran's foreign ministry said the illegal and criminal attacks perpetrated by the US in recent hours not only constitute a flagrant violation, but also render the ceasefire practically meaningless. Several explosions were reported to the west and southeast of Tehran, including the city of Karaj, as well as Qasem Island, Sirik, Bandar Abbas and Minab on the southern coast near the Strait of Hormuz. After Mr. Trump first threatened further strikes, Iranian President Masoud Pezeshkian said the warnings were a sign of desperation. Iran, relying on the knowledge and capabilities of its specialists, national unity and solidarity, will stand firm against any pressure or threat, he said. U.S. Central Command said it started launching strikes on Iranian military surveillance capabilities, communications systems and air defense sites at the direction of Mr. Trump. U.S. Marine Corps, Air Force and Navy assets fired precision munitions on Iranian targets that posed a threat to U.S. forces and international commercial ships transiting regional waters, it said. The strikes are in response to Iran's unwarranted and continued aggression. U.S. forces remained vigilant, lethal, and ready. It rejected Iranian claims a U.S. warship had been attacked in the Strait of Hormuz and insisted that commercial ships continue to transit in and out of the strait. Mr. Trump claimed earlier that the U.S. had covertly been taking millions of barrels of oil through the Straits of Hormuz. He said the U.S. military had supported oil tankers and other commercial ships through the strait, resulting in more than 100 million barrels of oil entering the open market. More than 200 commercial ships have safely travelled through the strait. This wildly successful effort is because the United States of America controls the Strait of Hormuz, he said, not Iran. And that piece came from page 9 with the heading Sucker Punch. Trump strikes again.
1: This article comes from page 8. Gates says Epstein sought leverage. Bill Gates told US Congress that Jeffrey Epstein discovered he had had affairs during his marriage and tried to leverage that information against the billionaire philanthropist. "These affairs had nothing to do with my interactions with Epstein, but they were painful for my family," the Microsoft co-founder said in prepared remarks before a House committee investigating the Epstein case. "Based on what has been released in the files, Epstein was working to use information about my infidelities, in addition to many lies he layered on top, to pressure me to re-engage with him," said Mr. Gates. "He was unsuccessful in this effort, but it shows some of the ways he tried to leverage interactions with me to further his agenda." Mr. Gates repeated it was a mistake for him to have ever met Epstein, and he was sorry he lent Epstein any credibility and it hurt the reputation of his Gates Foundation. "Meeting with Epstein was a grave error in judgment and put this work at risk," Mr. Gates said. I never witnessed nor had any indication Epstein was engaged in ongoing criminal conduct. I never went to his island, his ranch, or his Florida home. I have never victimized anyone. Mr. Gates voluntarily sat for the deposition before the committee on Wednesday, local time in Washington, D.C. The Wall Street Journal has reported that Mr. Gates met with Epstein multiple times between 2011 and 2014, that Epstein knew about some of Mr. Gates' extramarital relations, and that two of Mr. Gates' close advisers had exchanged hundreds of messages with Epstein for years up until 2019, the year he died. The Justice Department files included more than 1,000 emails connected to Mr. Gates, the Gates Foundation, or people who worked for him. In a February town hall with Gates Foundation employees, Mr. Gates acknowledged it was a mistake to have met with Epstein, saying he had not engaged in any illicit conduct. The House Oversight Committee's investigation is focused on the federal government's handling of Epstein, who died in jail in 2019. Awaiting trial on sexual trafficking charges, and his associate Ghislaine Maxwell, who was serving a 20-year prison sentence. Mr. Gates' team tapped lawyer John Moran, a Republican former Justice Department official, to represent him. His team in May prepared a replica of the room where he sat for questioning in a building in Palm Desert, California, near where he has a home, according to sources. The Oversight Committee has already questioned Bill and Hillary Clinton about Epstein, and more recently, Commerce Secretary Howard Lutnick. Billionaire Leon Black and departing Goldman Sachs General Counsel Catherine Rumilla are scheduled to appear before the committee in coming weeks. Fallout from the revelations about Mr. Gates' behaviour is eroding efforts to protect his reputation. He was recently snubbed by Microsoft's annual CEO summit and by the annual meeting of Berkshire Hathaway shareholders, which he has attended for years. The Gates Foundation told employees it had opened an external review into ties with Epstein. That article from the Wall Street Journal can be found on page 8. Gates says Epstein sought leverage.
0: From page 9, Joe Kelly writes, inflation surges as Mideast crisis hits America. US inflation is sharply accelerating, with the latest figures from the Bureau of Labor Statistics revealing a 4.2% increase over the year to the end of May, up from an annual result of 2.4% before the Iran war started on February 28th. Headline inflation increased 0.5% on a seasonally adjusted basis in May after a 0.6% increase in April, fueling hopes that energy price spikes may have peaked, although inflation has now outpaced wages for the second consecutive month. The CPI result, the highest in 3 years, will increase the pressure on new Federal Reserve Chair Kevin Warsh to keep rates steady despite an ongoing campaign by Donald Trump for a rate cut. Sean Snyder, economic strategist at Potomac Fund Management, said inflation had now been above the Federal Reserve's target for over 5 years and was trending in the wrong direction. It's hard to envision the president's desired rate cuts against this backdrop, he said. The outcome is also set to increase pressure on the president to negotiate a settlement to the Iran war and get the Strait of Hormuz reopened, given there were few signs of a broad-based domestic inflation problem in the data. Once the more volatile performance of food and energy is carved out of the results, the index rose 2.9% over the year ending in May, slightly up on the 2.8% annual increase in April. It provides a snapshot of the extent to which the war is impacting everyday energy prices, with the latest figures showing petrol increased by 7% in May and that fuel oil lifted by 3.8%. Airfares rose by 2.7% and are up more than 26% on where they were just 1 year ago. Heather Long, chief economist at Naval Federal Credit Union, said inflation was so high that it's erasing all wage gains. She said inflation was 4.2% in May for the past year, while wage growth was 3.4% in May for the past year. Americans are getting squeezed financially. This isn't just bad vibes about the economy. There is real pain, especially for middle class and lower income households, she said. The results will shine a spotlight on the Trump administration's response to rising energy prices, with U.S. Energy Secretary Chris Wright this week saying the cost of the current crisis would be wildly worth paying. He said the conflict in the Middle East would leave behind an Iran that is not a constant threat to its neighbors, to peace and stability, to investment in the region, and the flow of energy. And that piece from page 9 was headed Inflation Surges as Mideast Crisis Hits America.
1: Now back to page 8. Scramble to close the Irish back door to Britain. The UK has returned only one asylum seeker to Ireland since the post-Brexit deal was signed in 2020, and the government is now preparing to crack down on the border route being used as a back door for illegal immigration after the Belfast attack. Home Office insiders said the Common Travel Area, CTA, with Ireland was a massive Achilles heel as concerns rose over illegal immigrants taking advantage of the lack of immigration checks to enter the UK. It has been revealed that Hadi Alodid, a Sudanese man who appeared in court charged with attempted murder after Monday night's attack, claimed asylum immediately on arrival in Belfast after travelling across the invisible border with Ireland from Dublin in 2023. Jonathan Hall, Britain's independent reviewer of terrorism legislation, said the human rights of asylum seekers were often being prioritised over national security. He said attacks like that in Belfast threaten the nation's collective national security because they could trigger disorder, attacks on police and infrastructure, and shocking race-based violence. There are 2,370 asylum seekers in taxpayer-funded accommodation in Northern Ireland, 2.5% of all asylum seekers across the UK. Home Office figures showed that the UK had managed to remove only one migrant under a post-Brexit asylum returns deal signed with Ireland in 2020, while none were transferred the other way. The agreement was not legally binding and the Conservative government paused the deal in 2024 after the Irish announced plans to introduce emergency legislation to enable the return of asylum seekers who had fled to the Republic after being threatened with deportation to Rwanda. The Home Office said that nearly 1,000 illegal migrants had been removed from Northern Ireland to their home countries over the last year. A Border Force source said officials were very worried that CTA would be increasingly exploited by illegal immigrants and people smuggling gangs as they found alternative ways into the UK after an increase in efforts to stop boats crossing the English Channel from France. A Home Office official said the CTA, if you're a criminal, spy or illegal migrant, it's a backdoor to Britain. It has emerged that gangs are offering illegal immigrants guaranteed passage to the UK via flights from Europe to Dublin. Adverts posted on TikTok for flights to Dublin are being promoted by Albanian people smugglers as an alternative to illegal channel crossings. One posted this week shows a migrant filming inside Dublin Airport with the text, "Every day, only success. Reserve your place. Guaranteed passage to England." And that article is from The Times. Scramble to close the Irish back door to Britain can be found on page 8.
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0: alarm. This is from Primrose Riordan. Australia's prudential regulator raised serious governance concerns over a startup bank's handling of a multi-million dollar investment from the son of a casino high roller. A confident report by Grant Thornton, obtained by the Australian Financial Review, reveals the regulator was not satisfied with InBank's due diligence of its major investor, Felix Lee. The 25-year-old runs the privately held Lee family office, chaired by former Treasurer Joe Hockey. He is the son of high roller Philip Dong Fang Lee, a billionaire developer who turned over more than $2 billion at Star Casino over 15 years and was a central figure in Star's 2022 inquiry. In One Bank, one of Australia's few digital banks, blindsided some shareholders when it announced mid-last year that the junior Lee had become a major investor as the banking startup struggled to raise capital. The Australian Prudential Regulation Authority's concern related to the bank's acceptance of a substantial investment from Mr. Lee, one of the bank's directors, Anthony Woodward, said in a letter to shareholders in the middle of last year. APRA noted that it was not satisfied that the bank had undertaken adequate processes to confirm Mr. Lee's status as a fit and proper major investor with a corresponding higher level of due diligence. Woodward said APRA had not suggested Lee was not fit and proper, only that it had queried the bank's processes. Felix Lee and In One Bank declined to comment on the record. In One Bank had intended to make its mark as the first English Mandarin digital bank. Unlike in the UK, where neobanks have thrived, challenges such as In One Bank have a dismal record of success in Australia. Startup digital banks Xinjia and Volt gave up their licences in 2020 and 2022 respectively, while others like Up have been acquired by bigger players. And there's more about this matter in Companies on page 15.
1: And the next article from page 1. Westpac audit chair sat in on pitch talks despite KPMG conflict fears. Westpac director Peter Nash sat in on meetings when KPMG, EY and Deloitte pitched for the bank's $32 million a year audit, despite the bank's assurances that the former KPMG chairman was not involved in the tender. Nash, who spent 25 years at KPMG and chaired the firm from 2011 to 17, now chairs Westpac's board audit committee, and rivals were unhappy with his presence but stayed silent to protect bids. And insiders said Nash was engaged in questioning the pitch teams. The presence of Nash in bid meetings appears to contradict the bank's assurances to a parliamentary committee that he was not involved because of potential or perceived conflicts of interest arising from his former role as chairman of one of the audit firms tendering. Westpac, which declined to comment, has previously said Nash did not have a vote on the audit and was excluded from the board subcommittee formed to manage the tender. KPMG also declined to comment. Nash, a veteran company director who stayed at the house of KPMG's chairman Martin Shepherd during the audit pitch. On Friday, the Australian Financial Review reported Westpac is considering putting its audit work back out to tender only 2 years after awarding the contract to KPMG over a whistleblower scandal at the firm. It also is weighing asking KPMG to help cover the multi-million dollar cost of that process. And the rest of that article can be found in Companies, which are on page 14, entitled Westpac Audit Chair Sat In On Pitch Talks Despite KPMG Conflict Fears.
0: We come now to the editorial from the Australian Financial Review. This one is on page 28. We only have one editorial today. Labor's dithering puts data centre boom in jeopardy. If we take Elon Musk's biographer at his word, space will be the artificial

0: artificial intelligence of 2027. That vision may well gain traction if Musk's rocket company, SpaceX, secures a $1.77 trillion US dollars valuation when it debuts on the share market on Friday. Musk has talked up SpaceX, putting AI data centers, AI satellites, and supercomputers in space. His hypothesis is that space provides uninterrupted solar power and removes the cooling burden that terrestrial data centers struggle with. Yet while Musk looks to the heavens, the AI arms race continues to intensify on Earth. AI giants Anthropic and OpenAI are also eyeing a potential IPO later this year and are likely to command valuations rivaling SpaceX's if they succeed. The frenzy is emblematic of the capital intensity of the AI boom. Building chips, training AI models, and securing infrastructure come at a massive expense. Data centers are particularly sought after because they convert massive amounts of raw electricity and computing power into AI tokens. Having exhausted excess power and land to build data centers in the US, tech giants are increasingly looking abroad to continue expanding their footprint. On the short list is Australia, which is blessed with natural advantages, including potentially abundant renewable energy, stable governance, and a geographic location near Asia. It is rare for Australia to have overseas investors competing to invest billions of dollars to underwrite an entire local industry. Given all this, it reflects poorly on our political class that a collective failure to update policy settings has hamstrung the speed of the AI industry's expansion in Australia. Except perhaps for Digital Economy Minister Andrew Charlton, who remains growth-oriented, state and federal governments have been overtly cautious and sluggish in clearing the bottlenecks that are throttling the building of data centres. That notably includes Australia's rigid copyright regimes, which currently requires AI developers to secure individual licenses before training models on local content. This is virtually impossible to do when dealing with millions of creators. There are genuine concerns about safeguarding creative work, but it is also important to find a sensible middle ground. Tech companies have been left in limbo as Attorney General Michelle Rowland continues to mull over changing the copyright system in the AI age. She has already ruled out watering down laws to allow AI labs to train their models using Australian data, and it is unclear when the government will finalise the new rules. Rowland's drawn-out deliberations risk companies shipping their capital to other countries with rules more conducive to growth. The other dilemma is Australia's energy grid deficiencies. AI data centres have voracious appetites for electricity and water. Australia's infrastructure is already struggling to meet its energy needs, a challenge compounded by the stuttering transition to renewable sources, such as wind and solar. AI data centres risk straining the grid, raising emissions and power bills, and slowing the transition. Despite these challenges, Energy Minister Chris Bowen has insisted that Australia doesn't have to choose between the data centre opportunity and its green energy agenda, and suggests it's a major opportunity to boost the renewables rollout. State energy ministers have floated new rules to require data centres to power 100% of their operations with additional renewable sources, lest their drain on Australia's existing power supply push up costs for everyone. But what exactly constitutes an additional power source? No one can say. The Albanese government would also need to expand its flagship renewables underwriting policy to hit its 2030 clean power target if it wants data centres to offset their electricity use with new green energy fully. The cheaper the power and the more efficient the data centre setup, the cheaper the token and the more viable it is for export. The question is whether our political class can overcome self-imposed barriers on energy, planning and copyright quickly enough to seize this golden opportunity before it slips through our fingers. That was today's editorial from page 28. Labour's dithering puts data centre boom in jeopardy.
1: Now we come to the next article. This can be found on pages 1 and pages 6. Inquiry into budget a whitewash. The Albanese government is considering a partial backdown on next week's two-day Senate inquiry into the capital gains tax and negative gearing after it was accused of a whitewash for denying key critics of the budget measures the right to appear as witnesses. After the row erupted over the witness list, which was finalised on Thursday by the Labour-led committee and weighted towards supporters of the controversial tax changes, sources said the government was considering backtracking by inviting one or two those that they snubbed. Regardless of the hearings, Treasurer Jim Chalmers hardened his resolve to ram the tax changes through Parliament without amendment, using a speech of the party faithful to deride budget critics as the entitled classes with political or commercial skin in the game. Not everybody is born already at the top of the ladder, like Angus Taylor was. Not everybody falls upward like he has. And unlike One Nation, we vote the way workers need us to, not the way Gina Rinehart tells us to, Chalmers told an ALP National Policy Forum on Thursday. With the government already under fire for allowing just 2 days of hearings to scrutinise what Chalmers said is the most significant tax overhaul in more than 25 years, criticism intensified on Thursday when the Labour Control Committee finalised the lineup for the hearings to be held on Monday and Tuesday. Now continuing on page 6. Missing were key critics of the measures, including the Financial Services Council, the Housing Industry Association, leading investor Jeff Wilson, former Treasury official and CGT expert Jeff Francis, economics professor David Stern, and CEO and founder of StockSpot, Chris Breike. The three major business groups, the Business Council of Australia, the Australian Chamber of Commerce and Industry, and the Council of Small Business Organisations Australia, all of which are critical of extending the CGT changes beyond housing, are scheduled to appear jointly late on Monday. They were only moved to the first day after complaining about being relegated to day two. On Thursday night, Labour was considering adding Wilson and the HIO to the list to soften the criticism. Wilson said the whole process appeared rigged. We have not been contacted by the Secretariat, despite appearing before the previous Greens-led CGT inquiry earlier this year, he said. If a Senate inquiry into one of the biggest tax changes in decades won't hear from those directly affected, Australians are entitled to question whether the outcome was predetermined. The majority of other witnesses are either agnostic or support the budget decisions to target so-called wealth taxes, which include limiting future negative gearing to new homes and dumping the 50% CGT discount for a less generous version of the pre-1999 inflation-based model and redistributing some of the proceeds as a $250 a year tax cut. Advocates scheduled to appear include the Grattan Institute, the Australian Institute, the ACTU, the welfare lobby and various like-minded organisations. Former Treasury Secretary Ken Harry and several economists who have spoken in favour of the wealth redistribution. Former Treasury official Professor Miranda Stewart, a strong advocate for cracking down on trust, is also on the list. Although the decision to impose a minimum 30% tax on discretionary trusts will be dealt with later in the year and is not part of this inquiry. FSC Chief Executive Officer Blake Briggs said it was inconceivable that his organisation was not invited, given the CGT changes were extended beyond housing to business, shares and all other assets. in the government's rush to avoid scrutiny of its capital gains tax increases, the Senate inquiry has abandoned the principle of good governance by refusing the FSC and other industry experts the right to appear and provide evidence of the negative impact on the financial services sector and its customers, he told the Australian Financial Review. The government's refusal to hear from the industry experts who can inform the Senate of the impacts these tax increases will have on Australians, particularly younger Australians who have invested in shares and ETFs in an effort to save for their first home, shows a blatant disregard for the consumers who will be adversely impacted by the tax changes. Briggs said that if Chalmers was serious about the significance of his tax changes, he should defend them rather than shut down the scrutiny. Liberal Senator and committee member Andrew Bragg said the process was a whitewash. In an email to Labour Committee Chair Lisa Darmanin, he said it was unbelievable that several key witnesses able to provide authoritative evidence in around financial markets, housing and investment were excluded. Apart from considering carve-outs for early-stage and start-up businesses, which begin life with a zero or low capital base, the government shows no other signs of budging. In a second speech delivered Thursday, this time to the Morgan Stanley Australian Summit, Chalmers indicated that the process was in train. "We do recognise there are some specific issues for small and start-up businesses with low or zero cost base, and we have been engaged in targeted consultation with these sectors," he said. And that article can be found on pages 1 and pages 6, "Inquiry into Budget, a Whitewash."
0: From page 7, "Labor Shelves Private Hospital Pricing Shake-Up." This is from Michael Smith, health editor. Labor has shelved a controversial proposal to introduce a benchmark pricing model for private hospital procedures following opposition from the biggest operator, Ramsay Health Care, to what would have been the biggest shake-up to the private health system in decades. Instead, the Albanese government will look at changes to private health insurance product tiers, maternity and mental health care, and hospitals in the home as part of a public consultation process designed to make the hospital sector more viable and stave off ward closures. The chief executives of the country's biggest private hospitals and health insurers met the Department of Health this week, but failed to walk away with a solution to growing pressures on the private healthcare system after 2 years of consultation. The Australian Private Hospitals Association, an industry body whose members include Ramsay, on Thursday accused the government of failing to make any decisions to help the private system and labelled the CEO forum established 2 years ago a dud. After more than 2 years of talking about a crisis that emerged and deepened on the Albanese government's watch, these government-led talk fests have failed to deliver anything at all, APHA Chief Executive Brett Heffernan said. The most significant reform proposed by the Department of Health to the CEO Forum last year was introducing a private national efficiency price by July 2028, similar to the model used in public hospitals. It would have replaced the existing combative system where hospitals and health insurers negotiate individual funding deals. However, that idea is on the back burner after Ramsay and other hospital groups and insurers pushed back against the plan. Ramsay's lobbying was led by Health Minister Mark Butler's former Chief of Staff Nick Martin, who was appointed the company's Head of Government Relations in November. Instead, the government will propose new settings for maternity and mental health care and hospital in the home as part of a public consultation process. Pardon me. Said sources familiar with the situation but not authorised to speak publicly. The consultation will also look at changes to gold, silver, bronze and basic health insurance product tiers and support for patients in regional Australia. In response to the CEO Forum's feedback, the government will consult more widely with the sector on how we can improve transparency, choice and affordability in private health care for all, a federal government spokeswoman said. Butler has also said reducing specialist fees will be a key focus of the government's health policy reform. A parliamentary inquiry is also looking at the availability, cost and equity of access of medical specialists across Australia. The private health sector has struggled to find consensus on how to fix an industry struggling with soaring costs and steep pay rises for nurses and other staff. Catholic operators supported a benchmark price, health insurers had mixed feelings, and Ramsay opposed the move because it already gets the best prices because of its market power. Catholic Health Australia, which represents 63 not-for-profit hospitals, said it supported a default benefit for hospital-in-the-home care, measures to simplify private health insurance products, and changes to funding and making data more transparent. There are real short-term wins here. We can deliver for patients and hospitals now, and getting them done builds a platform for the long-term reform the sector needs, Catholic Health Australia Acting Chief Executive Catherine Bassett said. For too long, private hospitals have been constrained by an opaque and inefficient contracting system that favours powerful insurers and risks the future delivery of essential healthcare services. Private hospital operators want private health insurers to increase funding, while health funds argue many operators are inefficient and have failed to keep up with changing clinical needs. And that piece, Labor Shelves, Private Hospital Pricing Shake-Up, can be found on page 7.
1: And this next article is also from page 7. Go hard early for share of 150 billion fund, Minister tells researchers. Industry and Innovative Minister Tim Ayres has urged researchers to have their best bids ready on the first day Australia gains access to the world's largest share research fund, Horizon Europe, positioning the recently signed deal as a breakthrough for the country's innovation woes. In a keynote speech on Thursday to mark the conclusion of the agreement with the European Union for Australia to be granted associate membership to the fund, Afiti said they have set a world record for fastest negotiation. Ayres urged researchers to work together to secure the funding. The minister also used the speech to take a swipe at critics who argued against giving money to international partnerships, labelling it as troglogetic. Never heard of that word before. Zero-sum reactionary mentality, it means, that would hold the country back. The fast-track deal is expected to allow Australian researchers potential access to a pool of $155 billion in funding from the start of 2027, which gives them 12 months to work on their project pitches before the current program ends at the end of the year. Until then, Australian researchers and institutions need to squeeze every bit of value out of this opportunity, he said in his speech. It requires an all-in approach, not just teams of applicants from research-intensive sandstone universities, but all Australian researchers from across the university sector collaborating to produce the best proposals and applications. Under the agreement, Australian researchers will have the same access to EU funding as its member states and other associated nations such as Israel, Turkey and the Faroe Islands. Australian organisations have participated in Horizon Europe projects before, but they were treated as third countries and either had to self-fund or be invited by other nations. The federal government's Research and Development Review, published earlier this year, found investment in R&D had fallen since peaking at 2.34% of GDP in 2008-2009. It was 1.69% in 2023-24, below the OECD average. While Australian scientists are internationally recognised for their excellence, Ayres said the country had often failed to transform research into competitive projects and services at home. describing the agreement as a game changer that would embed Australian projects in an international researcher to innovation pipeline. All too often, Australian discoveries have resembled our primary commodities trade, shipped offshore along with our wool, coal and iron ore, he said, purchased back from world markets in the form of a fully developed value-added high-tech good or application. Australian has associated with Pillar 2 of the program, which covers projects focused on global challenges such as climate and energy, health, biotechnology, digital technology and AI material science, space and advanced manufacturing projects. Ayres pointed to Australia's stockpile of critical minerals as critical in the race for energy transformation, flagging that the Horizon Europe partnership was the best way to maximise the benefit of these materials. And that article can be found on page 7. Go hard early for share of $150 billion fund, Minister tells researchers.
0: And that completes our readings from The Australian and The Australian Financial Review for Friday, the 12th of June. I'm Dorothy Fletcher, and reading with me today was Kay Thomas. I was your panel operator, and Kay and I did the editing. This program is produced in our Adelaide studios and can be heard regularly at this time here on Vision Australia Radio, VA Radio on digital, and online at varadio.org.

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And hello and welcome to the program. This program is Upfront, and I'm Sally Pierce. And coming up we have 10-pound pom, our plane caught fire, Harry's horror, the money's almost gone, Brooklyn and Nicola Peltz-Beckham, friendship fallout. Oh, they're all good, aren't they? Of course, we'll be bringing you more as well, but let's start with the 10-pound pom, our plane caught fire. Dawn had a dramatic start to her new life. At just 5 years old, Dawn Moore survived one of Britain's deadliest aviation disasters after BOAC Flight 712 burst into flames shortly after takeoff from London Heathrow in April 1968. Now 64, Dawn still vividly remembers the terrifying experience after her family boarded as 10-pound poms heading to Australia for a new life. "We always called the plane Whiskey Echo," Dawn says. Travelling with her parents, Vera and Fred, and older brother, Stephen, Dawn recalls the horror unfolding moments after takeoff when an engine caught fire and fell from the wing. "There was a bang, and the engine fell off," she says. "The wing caught fire and the windows actually started melting." As the aircraft descended back towards Heathrow, panic spread through the cabin. Dawn's father spotted flames outside the window and alerted cabin crew. Emergency chutes were deployed while the plane was still moving, and passengers scrambled to escape. Sitting close to the burning wing meant Dawn and her brother were almost the first evacuated. "I always remember being carried away from the plane," Dawn says. "I thought it was Dad, but he was helping my brother, Stephen, who had hit his head on the tarmac." Stephen suffered a large hematoma after falling from the evacuation chute when the plane suddenly stopped. Tragically, five people died, including 22-year-old flight attendant Barbara Jane Harrison, who was posthumously awarded the George Cross for bravery after helping passengers escape. Despite the trauma, Dawn's determined parents boarded another flight to Sydney the very next day. "My mum's attitude probably was, 'If I don't go now, I'll never go,'" Dawn says. The family lost almost everything, including Stephen's treasured toy fire engine and Dawn's beloved doll. But one scorched suitcase survived, containing a fruitcake baked by Dawn's Auntie Anne and wrapped in the family's remaining clothes. More than five decades later, the smell of singed hair and aviation fuel still brings back memories to Dawn. But Dawn says the experience also gave her a lifelong appreciation for the brave decision her parents made. "I was so lucky," she says. "Because of that decision to come to Australia, I've had a wonderful life." Blessed with a loving family and a life built in Australia, Dawn married her husband Greg in 1985 after they met at work. Together, they raised three children, welcomed 12 grandchildren, and spent many years living in country towns before managing cattle stations across Australia. When Dawn heard about New Ideas' 10-pound poms competition celebrating the Bradford Mint's commemorative coin collection, she submitted her own remarkable family story and was selected as a runner-up, receiving a limited edition silver commemorative coin. "What an excellent, unique keepsake it is. It will pass down through our family as part of our history," Dawn says. "Even though we were raised as Aussies, it's a reminder of how we came to be." And there are photographs of the burnt plane. Goodness, the second half is completely destroyed. And the first half still has flames coming out of it in this photo. And the person who's leaving the doorway and the front exit is on fire as well. Very scary. And then there's a photograph of Vera, Dawn and Ashley representing three generations of their family. Four, really, because Ashley is also pregnant. And one of her with her husband, Greg, smiling at the camera. That's a lovely lovely story and scary too. Harry's horror. The money's almost gone. With his inheritance dwindling, the prince is under pressure. And on the front page it has, "Harry's panic, Meghan spent all my money." It's almost unimaginable that a member of the royal family might run out of cash. But that's exactly the position Prince Harry and wife Meghan are said to be facing as they enter their ninth year of marriage. Sources say if things don't change and quickly, the exiled royals are at risk of having to give up their lavish Californian lifestyle. According to reports, much of Harry's $20 million inheritance has gone, spent on multiple mortgages, legal battles, and seven-figure security costs.
They're burning through money at a rate that's not adding up, a royal source reveals. They're spending around $6 million a year to keep the lights on. Unless some big new project comes along that actually works, they're going to have to downsize in 4 or 5 years at best. There are rumours that big media deals that were meant to fund their independence, including partnerships with Netflix and Spotify, turned out to be smaller than reported figures, while demand for other Sussex projects has quietened. Harry and Meghan are not broke by any means, says the source, but they've reduced their staff significantly and they have no choice but to run on a skeleton crew thanks to all the horrendous legal fees over the past 5 years. But while Meghan appears to be making an attempt to carve out a future career as a philanthropist slash media entrepreneur, a future leader, Harry, is reportedly increasingly lost. He's been spotted flying solo at various events and is said to be dissatisfied with his life. The royal prince, sources say, does not want the life he has right now and would be content to downsize, move somewhere like Montana, live modestly. But living modestly does not include getting a paying job, it seems. And part of the issue, according to those close to the couple, is that Harry simply didn't grow up having to think about the practical side of life or money. Harry was raised in a world where everything was provided for him, and he reportedly lacks basic awareness of what things cost, one source noted. But the royal is now realizing that his and Meghan's expensive tastes come with a high price tag. You just have to look at their wardrobes. Meghan will blow $20,000 on one outfit while preening about and saying how much she saved by wearing her Carolina Herrera red dress twice, notes the source. But while Meghan may appear to be the only Sussex actively pitching for business, it's not helping to balance the books. Meghan likes to make out she's the only one bringing home the deals, but with rumours that Ten paid to fly them over to Australia for MasterChef, it seems things are a lot worse than first thought. Not helping matters is how her lifestyle brand, as ever, hasn't been as successful as she hoped, with just 885,000 followers, in comparison to Gwyneth Paltrow's Goop, which has 1.8 million, and Jessica Alba's Honest, with 1 million followers. Meghan's most recent launch, a $90 candle, prompted raised eyebrows, with critics pointing out how the Duchess once dubbed expensive candles obnoxious in her pre-royal life. Meghan wants Harry working, but he wants her to stop spending. There's not much left of the $15 million inheritance he got last year from the Queen Mother, with most of it blown on legal fees, travel, and Meghan's relaunch. It's devastating for Harry to know how quickly his money's drying up. There'll be very little for Archie and Lilibet unless Harry does listen to Meghan and gets a job. None from the look of it, I'd say. Yes, so it seems that some of the women who marry into the royal family suddenly get a bee in their bonnet and feel they must spend millions, doesn't it? Prince William's secret life, disguises and pub insights. This is in the corner here. The contrast between Prince Harry and his brother William couldn't be more different. While Harry sulks in LA, Will is living his best life as heir to the throne, thanks to the Princess of Wales. William might have the weight of the world on his shoulders, but Kate has made sure he keeps a fine balance between work and play, spills a palace source. She's an absolute bully when it comes to ensuring he has leisure time, like his annual ski trip with the lads. It was her idea for him to wear disguises so he could have normal pub nights with his mates. William always comes back refreshed and relaxed after a few hours away from Dad and royal duties. Well, he can't wear a fake moustache because he already has one. Perhaps he wears a wig when he goes out. And Brooklyn and Nicola Peltz-Beckham. Friendship fallout. Are the couple becoming a no-go zone as another A-lister turns their back? Just when it seemed like the circle surrounding Brooklyn and Nicola Peltz-Beckham couldn't get any smaller, another fracture has been revealed. The couple were once so close to Selena Gomez that she jokingly referred to them as thruple. But now the star has also turned her back. Nicola and Selena actually met at an event when she saw Justin and Hailey, Bieber that is, and needed a wingwoman, and Nicola swooped in and invited her to sit with her, a source told the Daily Mail of what could have been an otherwise awkward encounter with Gomez's ex. The source also spilled that there were rumours that Nicola started hanging out with her friends without her present, and that bothered Selena, so Selena separated herself. The relationship between the ladies is believed to have turned sour a while ago. Nicola, 31, deleted her Instagram photos of Gomez, 33, in January.
Some friendships come with expiration dates, she then cryptically posed. And while Gomez's September 2025 wedding to Benny Blanco was a star-studded affair, with guests like Taylor Swift, Martin Short and Ed Sheeran, Brooklyn and Nicola did not attend. Selena's life changed, in her eyes, for the better, once she fell in love with and married Benny, another source told the Daily Mail. These days, her world is much more low-key. She spends most of her time working, writing and recording music and simply enjoying life with him. Of course, it isn't uncommon for priorities to change once people settle down. However, this isn't the only time the Peltz Beckhams have completely cut off people from whom they were once inseparable at the first sign of trouble. While the pair remained extremely close to her parents, billionaire Nelson Peltz and his model wife Claudia, David and Victoria Beckham's only contact with Brooklyn, 27, is through lawyers, after he severed ties following a scathing social media attack in January. The six-slide Instagram story took particular aim at Victoria, accusing her of calling him evil and dancing inappropriately on him on Brooklyn and Nicola's wedding day. Sources close to Nicola have hit back at claims she is controlling who Brooklyn can and can't see. She's not isolating at all, a source previously told The Mirror. He is free to do what he wants, and he loves his wife, and they're happy together. They are each other's family. This reportedly isn't the first time Nicola has had trouble with her partner's family. Nicola dated Anwar Hadid from 2016 to 2018, and his mother Yolanda and sisters Bella and Gigi are all reported to have not gotten along with Nicola. Yolanda was so relieved when it all finished, a source told the Daily Mail. Poor Anwar was somewhat discombobulated by the whole relationship. Whatever mistakes David, 51, and Victoria, 52, may have made, they certainly seem to have learned from them. Since Brooklyn and Nicola cut ties, they've been spending plenty of time with their younger children, sons Romeo, 32, Cruz, 21, and 14-year-old daughter Harper. The family enjoyed a sun-baked getaway in Ibiza in late May on a luxury yacht. Romeo's girlfriend, Kim Turnbull, also joined them on board. Turnbull and Cruz's love, Jackie Apostle, have been welcomed with open arms by Dave and Victoria, often joining them on holiday and at events. Whether this means they all really get along or are being performative on social media, as Brooklyn accused his parents of being in his tirade, remains to be seen. And there are photographs of them walking along, of Brooklyn and Nicola with the first best friend, and then of just Brooklyn and Nicola, and then of various family shots of the others, all looking very happy, to be honest. We have some music, and I'm straight back after that.

there was Lulu singing to Sir with Love. Welcome back to Upfront. I'm Sally Pearce and we're looking at Charlie Albone's tips for winter showstoppers. Plants that thrive in winter. The winter has a funny way of making a garden feel like it's gone to sleep. The colour fades, the growth slows, and everything feels a little quieter. But step a bit closer and you'll notice something else. A whole group of plants coming into their own right now. Subtle, yes, but incredibly beautiful. Hellebores. Hellebores don't shout for attention. Instead, they quietly produce the most delicate, nodding flowers in shades of cream, blush, plum, and near black. There's something quite magical about seeing them bloom in a cold morning. They're tough, too. Once established, they'll come back year after year. Plant them in rich, well-drained soil and let them settle as they won't tolerate being moved. Cyclamen. Then there's cyclamen, which feels almost made for winter. Their flowers hover above beautifully patterned leaves, almost like butterflies. They're perfect for shaded spots where not much else is happening. Under trees, beside steps, or in sheltered pots, they need good drainage and protection from heavy rain, but otherwise they're wonderfully low maintenance. Camellias. Camellias are the winter showstoppers. Glossy green leaves all year, then in the cooler months, they burst into perfect rose-like blooms. I've always thought they bring elegance to a garden where not much else is flowering. They work beautifully as hedges or in pots. Give them a spot with morning sun and protection from harsh afternoon heat and keep the soil slightly acid with plenty of organic matter. And apparently camellias were Coco Chanel's favourite flower. Pansies and violas. For a burst of cheerful colour, you can't go past pansies and violas. They're simple, yes, but incredibly effective. Their little faces seem to brighten even the dullest winter day. I like planting them in clusters in pots near the front door or along pathways where you pass them often. Give them sun, regular watering and the occasional feed and they'll keep flowering right through the season. Correa. If you want something native, Correa is hard to beat. It's one of the most understated Australian plants that quietly gets on with the job. It has a coppery tone to the leaf and small bell-shaped flowers in reds, pinks or greens that appear through the cooler months and are a magnet for birds. It's incredibly hardy, coping with coastal conditions, light frost and dry spells, once established, that is. Perfect for a relaxed, low-maintenance garden and a bit of wildlife activity. And Jamala Magic. WD's Catherine and her family get a taste of the wild. That's Woman's Day, WD. Zoos, farms and wildlife parks have become some of our favourite family outings over the past decade. But after spending 2 nights at Jamala Wildlife Lodge in Canberra, it will be hard to visit another zoo ever again. It's hands down the best animal experience we've ever had. Safari Sleepover. Jamala is attached to the National Zoo and Aquarium and has been owned and run by a local family, the Tyndales, since 1998. They designed the experience to give up close encounters with some of the world's most dangerous and endangered animals while you stay in luxury accommodation, often sharing glass walls with the animals, so you feel as though you are sleeping alongside them. Their aim is that Jamala subsidises one of the most important parts of zoos, the conservation of animals in the wild, breeding and educational programs. We kicked off our stay with high tea in the communal lodge. On one side of the lodge is the aquarium, and on the other side are a gaggle of monkeys you can see through the glass. Staff brought out a corn snake and blue-tongued lizard for us to stroke, before we went off on our first adventure. I thought they were to eat. Small tours run twice a day for all Jamala guests, allowing up-close and personal encounters with lots of the animals. We were lucky enough to stroke a carpet python, feed a tiger, and give the sun bear some special treats. The staff are so knowledgeable and friendly and didn't seem to mind being peppered with questions from my very enthusiastic children. There's also the option to do private encounters, which are well worth investing time in. We fed the giraffes from a private bungalow, had meerkats sitting on our laps nibbling carrot and celery out of our hands, and even patted a 2-ton southern white rhino who kept coming back for more scratches. Then came the highlight of the trip, going into the cheetah enclosure to meet one up close. We stroked and fed it, which was incredible. In case you're wondering, they purr like a house cat, just a little bit more loudly. Our first night was spent in a beautiful jungle bungalow next to the sun bears.
Through our windows, we watched one of the bears lie on his back and drink a huge smoothie. He then pulled his sheets and blankets into the hammock by the window before curling up and snoring. The children sat for hours by the window just watching him. On our second night, we slept next to the cheetahs. Three of them were curled up right next to our window. It's pretty special to wake up next to three cheetahs, snuggling up together. Although a warning to all parents, the excitement makes for a few overnight wake-ups just to check what they're doing. Dinner is held each night in the rainforest cave. There are pre-dinner drinks on the deck and talks from one of the zookeepers before they feed their resident white lion. She likes to take her steak into a special enclosure right next to the dining area, so she ate her steak while we ate ours. The food is excellent, and when adults have their starters, children have their main meals. This means that while we ate our main courses, the children could go off on a nighttime adventure around the zoo with staff. Our children went to visit the hyenas and give them bloodsicles for their dinner, another highlight, which is particularly exciting in the dark. Jamala is a truly special experience that we will remember forever. My daughter summed it up when we left. I just had the best 2 days of my life. And there are photographs of them all around the article with all the different animals that they saw. A very friendly giraffe kissing someone on the face. We have some music. I'm straight back after that.

0: And that was The Monkees singing I'm a Believer. Welcome back to Upfront. I'm Sally Pierce, and we're looking at The Hit List from Who magazine. Movie Tuner. What starts as a humble hustle, tuning pianos with the help of his heightened sense of hearing, soon takes a dangerous turn for once promising musician Nicky. When his unusual gift catches the attention of criminal gang, they realize his talents could be used for cracking open safes. With his mentor Harry, who's Dustin Hoffman, suddenly undergoing an expensive medical emergency, working with the group may be Nicky's only option. That's in cinemas Thursday, June 11th, so it's there waiting for us. Movie Disclosure Day. Starring Emily Blunt, Josh O'Connor, Colin Firth, Coleman Domingo and Eve Hewson. Whether we're alone in the universe has long been one of humanity's biggest burning questions, and Steven Spielberg's latest sci-fi blockbuster is diving right in to address the topic. Cybersecurity whistleblower Daniel Kellner, O'Connor, and meteorologist Margaret Fairchild, who's Blunt, who accidentally broadcasts an alien message on live TV through a series of eerie throat noises, team up to uncover the truth about extraterrestrial life. Standing in their way is Noah Scanlon, who's Firth, the ruthless head of a shadowy corporation weaponizing alien tech to keep humanity in the dark. Aided by a mysterious defector, Domingo, the heroes must dodge black ops teams and mind-bending technology in a relentless global chase. And that is in cinemas Thursday, June the 11th as well, so it's there already. Then we have Staff Picks, what we're watching this week. TV English teacher. I love anything I can easily binge, and this series, following gay English teacher Evan as he navigates the political landscape of high school, is one I managed to polish off in a day. It's packed with plenty of modern references and clever humour, and it's on Disney+. Movie Legally Blonde. Given the news of upcoming prequel, Elle, I thought it was only fair to revisit Reese Witherspoon's most quotable project. As someone who lives by the saying that you really don't need a man, seeing a sorority queen ace law school despite the efforts of her evil ex-boyfriend really speaks to me, and that's on Stan. Big Mistakes TV. Admittedly, I'm a huge Schitt's Creek fan, but Dan Levy's latest work might be my favourite. He plays half of a chaotic brother-sister duo who end up stealing from a gang of angry mobsters, making this watch as hilarious as it is stress-inducing. And TV Sweet... Oh, that's on Netflix, by the way. TV Sweet Magnolias Series 5. There's nothing like friendship to get you through the peaks and valleys of life. For trio Maddie, Dana Sue, and Helen, Season 5 will see the lifelong friends and margarita enthusiasts swap their hometown of Serenity for Manhattan after Maddie's exciting new job opportunity takes her to New York. With Helen planning her long-awaited wedding to Eric and Dana Sue facing her own marital challenges on top of building her new teaching kitchen, the ladies are bringing their friendship, feelings, and strong opinions up north for a trip. And has big moves written on it, and the three are lined up, and the people starring are Joanna Garcia-Swisher and Heather Headley. And it's on TV on Netflix. But I look at the time, and it tells me it is time for us to part. I'm Sally Pierce, and you've been listening to Upfront. It was produced in our Adelaide studios, and you can listen to us Tuesday to Friday at this time on Vision Australian Radio, 1197 AM in Adelaide, VA Radio on digital and online at varadio.org. It's broadcast in Darwin and Adelaide.
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1: And I remember the first morning coming out of my rented house and being amazed to see the baker coming down the street with his horse and cart. Of course, there were no horses in Port Moresby, so this was quite amazing for me. Adelaide back then, in the 60s, was a very different place. I remember we took our summer holidays by renting a house all the way down at Port Nolunga for 2 weeks. Now I have family members that live at Port Nolunga and drive into the city every day.
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12: Good afternoon and welcome to Online Review on the Vision Australia Radio Network. I'm Tony Egan and reading with me today is Kaz Baker. Today's articles reference the Northern Ireland situation, Straits of Hormuz, musk, data centres, whale graveyard, tea, $8 coffees, bears in Japan and more. Kaz has the first article.
13: Thank you very much, Tony, and good afternoon to everyone. My first article comes from the ABC News website of yesterday, an article written by Jonathan Hare, anti-immigration figures seizing on outrage at Northern Ireland stabbing to drive people towards cause. Anti-immigration figures are using social media to exploit anger at the horrific stabbing of a man in Northern Ireland. The attack on Stephen Ogilvy in Belfast, allegedly at the hands of a Sudanese migrant, has led to rioting in the city with cars and homes destroyed by mobs of people wearing black clothing. While the unrest has been widely condemned, including by the victim's family, some online are seizing on it to drive people towards anti-immigration politics. British far-right activist Tommy Robinson, real name Stephen Yaxley Lennon, is one of those who has been using his social media channel to fan the flames.

0: another invader attack on our people. The post has received more than 10 million views, according to X. He later claimed that they are not my protests and said he was merely passing on information. Separately, he posted that white people are under attack and reposted a US right-wing influencer, Jack Posobiec, who said remigration must commence. Remigration is a notion linked to white nationalist ideology that calls for the mass deportation of non-European peoples from Western nations. The owner of the X platform, Elon Musk, is another individual who has seized on the incident. The tech billionaire wrote, "Only by protesting repeatedly and loudly will there be any change," sharing Tommy Robinson's list of protest locations to his 240 million followers. This post has received more than 8.5 million views, according to X. He also shared a manipulated image of a Banksy artwork depicting a judge hitting a protester with a gavel. The original image shows the demonstrator holding a blank placard. The reposted image has "White Lives Matter" written on it. Mr. Musk and Mr. Robinson were both singled out for criticism by the First Minister for Northern Ireland, Michelle O'Neill. The Sinn Féin vice president said, "There are bad actors that are jumping on this and actually using it to stir up hate and tension. We see the likes of the Elon Musks of this world, or we see the Tommy Robinsons of this world, the keyboard warriors who are sitting right comfy in their homes, orchestrating hate and tension, and bringing this onto our streets and encouraging this onto our streets. I think people need to be alert to that. Who's behind this?" Mr. Musk also wrote, "Only Restore Britain can save Britain. It is the only way," while amplifying a post by Restore Britain Member of Parliament Rupert Lowe. Mr. Lowe's far-right Restore Britain party is trying to position itself as a competitor to Nigel Farage's Reform UK. In response to the incident, Mr. Lowe has also posted "Millions must go" with an image of the attacker. There are also unverified reports of lists of Belfast addresses being shared online via communication apps. They claim to list the addresses of HMOs, or House in Multiple Occupation, a kind of accommodation which may contain several bedrooms and shared common areas. They are sometimes used to accommodate migrants. The Police Service of Northern Ireland, PSNI, has acknowledged the existence of the lists in a statement which read, "Highlighting properties in this way is totally unacceptable. We have received phone calls from families, house owners, neighbours and members of the wider community who are extremely distressed as a result of this reckless activity." It continued, "This is unacceptable. It is putting lives at risk and has to stop. Anyone who shares personal information online with the intention to endanger others may be committing a criminal offence." One Instagram post talking about the lists contained the following comment from a user. The commenter claimed, "It's a list of registered HMOs in Belfast. I live at one of the addresses on the list, and we're all either students or working in Belfast." Fake videos of the unrest are also circulating, including showing flames over a city, claiming Belfast is currently in flames. The video actually shows the aftermath of a gas pipeline explosion in Russia's Dagestan region, with chants of "Send them home" dubbed over the manipulated clip. That was anti-immigration figures seizing on outrage at Northern Ireland's stabbing to drive people towards cause. The article was written by Jonathan Hare and it was published on the ABC News website yesterday.
1: And this next article appeared on the CNN News website June the 10th, written by Matt Egan. "The Strait of Hormuz is leaking oil." One of the biggest mysteries of the global economy is why the oil market has remained so calm during one of the greatest supply shocks in history. The Strait of Hormuz has been paralyzed.

0: paralysed by 3 months of war, a nightmare scenario that few thought was possible before the war with Iran started. Visible traffic through the Strait of Hormuz remains sparse, estimated at just 15% of pre-war levels, according to JP Morgan. Yet oil futures have not skyrocketed to the dangerous levels forecasters feared, at least not yet. One theory is that a surprisingly large amount of crude oil is escaping the double blockade of the Strait of Hormuz, helping the global energy system absorb the historic shock. Tankers carrying these so-called clandestine flows may be dodging the blockade by turning off transponders to avoid detection, experts told CNN. JP Morgan estimated that clandestine flows amounted to about 2.1 million barrels per day over the final 2 weeks of May. That would represent a small but notable chunk of the 15.6 million barrels that flowed through the Strait of Hormuz per day before the war. Natasha Canova, JP Morgan's head of global commodities strategy, wrote in a client note last week, "Despite the ongoing naval blockade and the steep decline in commercial traffic, surprising volumes of crude and petroleum products still appear to be transiting the strait." Bob McNally, a founder and president of Rapidan Energy Group, told CNN he agrees that clandestine flows may have delayed or somewhat mitigated the crisis. He said, "We assume Hormuz traffic has been 0% to 10% of pre-war flows, but with this leakage, it could be a little higher. It's not nearly enough to avoid big and bullish inventory draws, but it does take some of the edge off." Jan Stewart, global energy economist and strategist at investment bank Piper Sandler, estimates that about 2.9 million barrels per day of crude oil made it out of the Strait of Hormuz in May. That estimate includes about 2.1 million barrels on vessels that appear to pay tolls to Iranian entities. The rest is about 900,000 barrels of ghost transits, vessels that went through the waterway in the dark with transponders off. Stewart told CNN, "The ghosts or clandestine flows help. There have been better mitigating of the crisis than I would have thought possible." Brent oil futures, the international benchmark, dropped to $93 a barrel on Friday. That's well above pre-war levels of around $70, but also safely below the recent peak of $114. But clandestine flows aren't the biggest factor behind the market calm. Piper Sandler estimates that about 4.5 million barrels of crude per day have left the Persian Gulf through other means, mostly via the east-west pipeline that connects Saudi for oil fields to the Red Sea port of Yanbu. And even more importantly, China has slashed its crude imports, turning instead to massive stockpiles. Lower demand from China, one of the world's biggest consumers of energy, has helped ease the supply crunch. JP Morgan's Canova argued other factors include deeper than recognised demand losses and larger than reported inventories. Canova wrote, "Taken together, these adjustments help explain why prices near $100 are not signalling that the distribution is small. Rather, they are signalling that the market has found ways, albeit costly ones, to absorb it." Some oil veterans worry the market, lulled by these workarounds, is underestimating the real-world impact. Commercial oil stockpiles have declined sharply since the war started. America's emergency pile of crude, the Strategic Petroleum Reserve, is rapidly heading towards the lowest level since the early 1980s. Stewart of Piper Sandler said, "Things are going to get worse." Stewart is forecasting Brent will average $130 a barrel in July and August. If that forecast is right, it implies gas prices in the US will surge above $5 a gallon, which is equivalent to $1.88 Australian per litre. Compared with around $4.20 or $1.58 Australian per litre today, Stewart suspects high oil prices will need to rise quickly to incentivize further emergency oil releases and to encourage the world to consume less. He said, you'll need to persuade people that's far easier to do when prices are high. That was The Strait of Hormuz is Leaking Oil by Matt Egan on the CNN News website, June the 10th.
1: And now to the AAP news website of yesterday, an article by Samantha Locke, Charities Under Strain as Expenses Outpace Growth. Cost of living pressures are taking a toll on Australian charities and the communities they support, with expenses surpassing any revenue growth in the struggling sector. Charities generated $239 billion in revenue in the latest 2024 reporting period, a strong 7.5% increase that outpaced growth in the wider community. But according to newly released data from the Australian Charities and Not-for-Profits Commission, expenses climbed even faster, rising 8.6% to $231 billion. Commissioner Sue Woodward AM said the growing gap reflects the reality charities are facing, with larger total expenses bills and higher costs for staff wages, insurance and utilities. Ms. Woodward said, demand for support is rising as more people feel the squeeze. Charities are responding by hiring more staff where they can, but at the same time, they're being hit with higher costs for wages, insurance and utilities. Charities employ 1.6 million staff, or 11% of Australia's workforce. And with demand for services increasing, this number is growing, as is the number of volunteers being called upon to keep operations running. In the 2024 reporting period, registered charities engaged 3.9 million volunteers, the highest volunteer count ever reported, with 2.5 volunteers for every employee. Smaller charities, which generate less than $500,000 in annual revenue and comprise the majority of all charity services across Australia, are under particular strain. Most operate with no paid staff, relying entirely on the dedication of their volunteers. Together, they generated just 1.4% of total sector revenue, received less than 9% of all donations and bequests, and held less than 5% of sector assets. This highlights how much less financial capacity these charities have, Ms. Woodward said. Extra-large charities with annual revenue of $100 million or more made up just 0.6% of the sector, yet they generated 57% of total sector revenue, received around 21% of donations and bequests, and held roughly half of all sector assets. That was Charities Under Strain as Expenses Outpace Growth. The article was written by Samantha Locke and appeared on the AAP News website yesterday.
0: And from the Washington Post website this morning, Shira Ovid and Faiz Siddiqua write, Elon Musk is the world's first trillionaire on paper thanks to the SpaceX IPO. Welcome to the history's first trillionaire, sort of. Elon Musk's SpaceX, a rocket, satellite, internet and artificial intelligence company that's bleeding cash and has puny sales compared to established technology giants, announced Thursday, US time, the price of its IPO, initial public offering, of $135 per share. The step sets up a blockbuster IPO that ranks as the largest in history at about $75 billion. Musk was already the richest person in the world, according to lists from Bloomberg and Forbes. He's also in line to receive a $1 trillion pay package if he hits certain milestones at the automaker Tesla, but the SpaceX IPO pushes him into trillionaire status, depending on how you count his wealth. According to SpaceX's disclosure, Musk holds roughly half of the company's stock, including shares that he might earn far in the future, tied to accomplishments such as shooting computer data centres into space and creating a human settlement on Mars. Those Musk shares in SpaceX are worth about $867 billion at Thursday's IPO price. Compared with the chunk of the automaker Tesla, that also belongs to Musk, his stock in the two companies is valued at more than $1.1 trillion combined, according to Washington Post calculations from SpaceX and Tesla securities filings. As with nearly everything about Musk, his trillionaire status requires explanation. SpaceX has granted big slugs of company stock that only pay off if he drives his company's value to monumental heights and if SpaceX achieves Musk's goal of establishing a populated human colony on Mars. Excluding those shares, Musk is just shy of trillionaire status for now. But based on SpaceX's report of Musk's holdings, the value of his Tesla and SpaceX stock holdings are more than 10 times the net worth of Bill Gates, the Microsoft co-founder, according to the Bloomberg Billionaires Index. Musk is now worth about as much as the world's next four richest people combined. Google founders Larry Page and Sergey Brin, Jeff Bezos, Amazon's founder and executive chairman, who also owns the Post, and Larry Ellison, founder of business software titan Oracle. SpaceX disclosed substantial losses in the run-up to the IPO, including $13 billion since the beginning of 2023, primarily driven by artificial intelligence bets. Most of Musk's compensation from his companies do not derive from a traditional salary. Instead, he's paid through stock packages tied to ambitious goals, such as delivering 1 million humanoid robots at Tesla that can far surpass what comparable executives make. SpaceX stock will be available Friday, US time, for members of the public to freely buy and sell. If SpaceX stock price goes up to $140 on Friday, Musk will be a paper trillionaire, even excluding the stock tied to Mars and space data centres. That was Elon Musk is the world's first trillionaire on paper, thanks to the SpaceX IPO by Shira Ovid and Faiz Siddiqui on the Washington Post website this morning.
1: And we go now to the Guardian website of last night, an article written by Josh Taylor and Petra Stock, Labour to set terms for data centre and AI growth as it vows not to repeat mistakes of resources boom. Australia should learn from the mistakes of the resources boom and set the terms for the AI and data centres boom, the Assistant Minister for the Digital Economy, Andrew Charlton, says. Growth in data centres has exploded in the past 2 years, Charlton told the Sydney Institute on Wednesday night, with 44 projects in the pipeline in New South Wales alone, seeking 11 gigawatts of capacity on the electricity grid. Data centres currently use about 2% of the national electricity market, the equivalent of 700,000 homes. But that is rising, he said, with demand doubling in Victoria and rising 18% in New South Wales in the past year. Against that meteoric rise, Charlton said, data centres have become one of the most contested pieces of infrastructure in the world. Advocates say they could bring a new wave of economic value, while critics say they are giant sheds, creating few jobs and risking some of the same mistakes we made in the resources boom. Charlton said both sides contain important truths, but the boom was happening regardless. He said it's accelerating and it's likely to be larger and more consequential than anything we've lived through in recent decades. In an apparent reference to comments made by Independent Senator David Pocock this week, Charlton said some of the response to the data centre boom is, rightly or wrongly, shaped by the resources boom, in particular, gas. He said, "We had abundance, but we didn't lock in our advantage early enough. We built for export before securing supply at home. We became one of the world's largest gas exporters and then watched households and factories pay more for gas dug up beneath their feet. Guardian Australia has reported on the growing concerns on energy use, water use, and the locations where the centres are planned to be built. Charlton said those concerns were legitimate. He said the Australian government, learning from the growing backlash in the United States and other countries to data centres using more water and resulting in higher electricity bills for residents nearby to the data centres, would institute a so-called triple lock for data centre development. That is, data centres must bring new and renewable energy supply to offset demand, pay their full share of network infrastructure cost so it is not passed on to consumers, and provide demand flexibility and cooperate with market operators to strengthen the grid. Belinda Dennett, Chief Executive of Data Centres Australia, said data centre operators were already voluntarily offsetting 70% of their energy use by underwriting new renewable energy projects. She said while they would love to meet the 100% offset requirement, there was a mismatch in timelines for data centres and renewable energy projects. Dennett said data centres can be built within 3 years, a renewable energy project 7 to 10 years. So we're asking operators and their customers to sign agreements for a project that won't commence until 7 years after the data centre is built. However, analysis by the Clean Energy Investor Group, CEIG, found that in New South Wales, where the majority of data centres are operating and proposed, development approvals for renewable energy projects took about 3 years, while batteries could be approved in under 2. Timeframes in other states were generally faster. Richie Merzian, Chief Executive of CEIG, said state and federal governments had been working hard to reduce the timeframes for planning and environmental approvals. He said gone are the days where things usually take more than 10 years. A lot of clean energy projects are already in the works. We're not starting from scratch. Independent MP Kate Cheney noted the government's talk of a triple lock for data centre construction was not locked in with legislation. She said, a set of loose, non-binding expectations can hardly be called a triple lock. Data centre deals are being done across the country every day. Without legislated requirements, we will miss the chance to share in the economic benefit of AI infrastructure and jeopardise our net zero commitment. The government plans to develop the triple lock rules through the Energy and Climate Change Ministerial Council of federal and state and territory energy ministers, who next meet in July. That was Labor to set terms for data centre and AI growth, as it vows not to repeat mistakes of resources boom. The article was written by Josh Taylor and Petra Stock and appeared on the Guardian website last night.
0: And this next article came from the BBC News website yesterday. It's written by Dan Sales. Whale graveyard dating back 5 million years discovered. An enormous whale graveyard, about 1,200 kilometres long, has been discovered in the southeastern Indian Ocean. The site, which is up to 7 kilometres deep, has been found in Diamantina Fracture Zone, a range on the seafloor of ridges and trenches. But it's the age of the remains, some from 5.3 million years ago, that has prompted huge excitement in the scientific community. The underwater necropolis, which was discovered by a team of researchers from China, Italy and New Zealand, is teeming with organisms and species that may be new to science, according to journal Nature. One of the study's authors, Xiaotong Peng of the Chinese Academy of Sciences, said, "Discovering a necropolis of this size was completely unexpected. The size of distribution, the depth and the age range were far beyond anything we had imagined." During 32 dives to the site, explorers collected samples from 485 whale fossil sites and active whale falls and found a treasure trove of remains, including one extinct whale's skeleton. The beaked Pterocetus bengali, which is 5.3 million years old, was discovered to be one of the fossilised skulls in the grave. A 5-metre-long Antarctic minke whale's carcass was the longest and largest discovery made. A new species, which this team has called Pterocetus diamantina after the site, was also uncovered. Jellyfish, worms and crustaceans are among the community of creatures living off the huge spread of carcasses. Stephen J. Godfrey of the Calvert Marine Museum wrote in Nature, "Peng and his colleagues' encounter with a vast fossil graveyard is truly a unique discovery. Although the site has limited accessibility, it seems likely to hold many other exciting finds and will no doubt inspire more submersible dives in similar environments. Peng and colleagues' papers remind me of a trailer for the first in a series of epic movies. I hope that there'll be more of these blockbusters to come." That was Whale Graveyard Dating Back 5 Million Years, discovered by Dan Sales on the BBC News website yesterday. 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
0: And you're listening to Kaz Baker, and I'm Tony Egan, and Kaz has the next article.
1: Thanks, Tony. And my next article comes from the BBC News website of yesterday. It's written by Nadine Youssef. Canada proposes teen social media ban with workaround for tech firms. Canada is proposing a social media ban for children and teenagers under the age of 16, mirroring a similar law passed in Australia late last year. But unlike Australia's law, tech firms could sidestep Canada's ban if they demonstrate they have policies to minimise harm to minors. The law includes sweeping measures to regulate AI chatbots and curtail harmful content online. It would create a regulator to ensure tech firms comply. Some free speech groups have warned it would expand censorship. It comes amid calls from parents and advocates to bolster children's safety online, and as other countries, including the UK, eye similar bans. The law is being proposed ahead of the upcoming G7 summit in France next week, where world leaders are expected to discuss and issue statements on AI and protecting children from online harm. Canada's proposed law, the Safe Social Media Act, was put forward in the House of Commons on Wednesday by Culture Minister Mark Miller. Earlier in the week, Miller said passing a law that addresses online harms was a priority for the Canadian government because kids are dying. He told reporters, "Suffice to say, we will take all reasonable measures to make sure kids are safe in this country." Pressure has been mounting on Canada to pass legislation on online safety after the previous Liberal government failed twice to implement one. Other countries have already enacted similar laws, including the UK with its Online Safety Act, as well as France and New Zealand. AI safety has been at the forefront in Canada after a deadly February mass school shooting in British Columbia, where the 18-year-old suspect was revealed to have used ChatGPT to discuss gun violence months before the attack. 8 people, including 6 young children, were killed. OpenAI has since come under fire for failing to report the suspect's account to police, prompting a written apology to the victim's family by CEO Sam Altman. There is no broad consensus, however, on whether Canada should pass legislation on online harms. Some free speech groups have argued the issue should be addressed within existing laws under Canada's Criminal Code. The text of the newly proposed Bill C-34 lists 7 categories of harmful content, which includes material bullying a child or that foments hatred or incites violence. The BBC contacted the Canadian Justice and Culture Ministries seeking clarity on these criteria but did not receive a reply. The maximum penalty for a violation is the greater of $10 million or 3% of gross global revenue. The government says the law would create a new independent regulator, the Digital Safety Commission of Canada. Its members would be appointed by the Cabinet, according to briefing documents. Social media bans for teenagers are being considered by other countries, including the UK, with an announcement expected next week on a ban for those under the age of 16. In Greece, a ban for children under the age of 15 is set to take effect in January. 6 months ago, Australia became the first country to ban access to social media for young teenagers and children, though it has since been criticised for not being effective. The law bars those under 16 from creating a new account on platforms like Instagram, Facebook and TikTok. It also deactivated existing ones. Social media companies face fines of up to $49.5 million for serious or repeated breaches. The law mandates that firms take reasonable steps to keep kids off their platform and should use multiple age assurance technologies like IDs, face or voice recognition. But in a recent survey of parents by the Australian government, around 70% said their children were still on social media. Many also said their children were not asked by platforms to verify their age after the law was enacted. The Australian government has said it has opened 5 investigations into alleged non-compliance, including by Facebook, Instagram, Snapchat and TikTok. Sarah Austin, whose organisation Children First Canada has long advocated for an online harms law, said Canada's decision to include an exemption clause could be a positive as it offers an incentive for firms to enact better safety policies overall. This, she said, will not only benefit children but will also benefit all Canadians using these platforms. Austin added that while Canada has lagged behind its peers on addressing online safety, she hopes the proposed law is an opportunity to set a precedent ahead of the G7 summit. That was Canada Proposes Teen Social Media Ban with Workaround for Tech Firms. The article was written by Nadine Youssef and appeared on the BBC News website yesterday.
0: And this article appeared on the Yahoo News website last night. It's written by Tamika Sito. Business owner defends $8 coffees as Aussies told to brace for fresh price hike, not greed. The founder of streetwear empire Culture Kings, has defended hospitality businesses charging $8 for a coffee or $20 for a beer, arguing a lot of businesses are, quote, fighting for their life, unquote, to keep the doors open. Aussies are being warned to prepare for a sharp increase in menu prices as the sector struggles to keep up with higher costs. Simon Beard, who started Culture Kings with his wife Tani, has gone viral online this week after sharing a video about how increases to the minimum and award wages will impact hospitality businesses. The Fair Work Commission has announced an increase to award wages of 4.75%, pushing the minimum wage to $26.44 an hour from the 1st of July. Wes Lambert, Chief Executive of the Australian Restaurant and Cafe Association, said he believes venues will need to add at least 10% to menu prices this year in order to combat increased costs and still be in the same position, not going forwards or backwards. Beard said the award rate wasn't the real cost to business, given you need to add a 25% casual loading, 12% superannuation, payroll tax and work cover. When these are factored in, Beard calculated that a casual worker on an ordinary hour cost the employer roughly $39 an hour. On Saturday, when a 150% penalty rate applies, the cost to the employer increases to roughly $47 an hour. On Sunday, with a 175% penalty rate, it goes to $55 an hour. And on public holidays, with a 250% penalty rate, it's $78 an hour. This isn't what the worker themselves get paid. Beard said Aussies shouldn't assume owners charging $8 for a coffee or $20 for a beer are getting rich. Beard said, walk into a coffee on a public holiday and count just four staff. That's $312 an hour in labour, alone, before a single coffee bean, before rent, electricity, insurance, repairs, or the fit-out they borrowed money to build. When prices go up, it's not greed. Sometimes it's just survival. Anyone brave enough to throw down and have a crack at hospitality in this country deserves every bit of our respect. About one in five employees in Australia, or nearly 2.8 million people, are covered by a minimum wage rate under a modern award. Only around 100,000 workers are the lowest minimum wage, which will increase roughly 6% from $24.95 to $26.44 an hour. Creditor Watch Chief Economist Ivan Colquhoun noted the increase affects only 11.2% of the total wages bill, reducing its impact on the aggregate economy by significantly raising costs for those sectors like retail, hospitality, healthcare and support services. He said, while the larger-than-expected minimum wage increase will be welcome for the lowest paid, many businesses and the RBA are unlikely to be as happy. The rise will add to business costs at a time of already elevated inflation, higher interest rates, and at least a temporary surge in fuel costs. Lambert said the wage increase, combined with payday super changes, the phasing out of junior pay rates, the credit card surcharge ban, the Middle Eastern war and general inflationary pressures, meant venues would need to add at least 10% to menu prices to maintain profit margins. Lambert said, IBIS World reported in 2025 that in fiscal 2024, profits for restaurants and cafes were in the fours. In 2026, they reported that in 2025, restaurant profits were in the twos. We did not raise prices enough to cover all the costs that came at us in fiscal 2025. We cautioned the industry that you cannot use the excuse that my customers will not pay. Coffee was 50 cents 50 years ago. Creditor Watch's April Business Risk Index found food and beverage services recorded the highest rolling annual insolvency rate at 2.24%, along with the highest rate of invoices more than 60 days overdue at 11.37%. Lambert said, in the current high inflationary period, Aussies must expect that menu prices will go up. It's a balance of expectations of customers and of the industry. Businesses can't survive if they can't cover costs and make enough profit to have invested in the business. That was Business Owner Defends $8 Coffees as Aussies told to brace for fresh price hike, not greed, by Tamika Sito on the Yahoo News website last night.
1: And now to the UK Independent website of June 10, an article written by Vishwam Sankaran. Tea is good for your health, but the way you drink it matters, study finds. Tea's potential longevity and health benefits depend on the way one consumes the beverage, a major new review of studies suggests. Drinking tea has been shown to help prevent diabetes, obesity, heart disease, and some types of cancer due to its anti-inflammatory properties. Tea, typically made from the leaves of Camellia sinensis, also has potential protective effects for the brain and the ability to reduce muscle loss in the elderly, previous studies have revealed. Green tea, in particular, has been highlighted for its heart protective effects, reducing blood pressure and improving cholesterol levels. However, despite extensive studies, there is also not enough data to assess whether Chinese oolong tea, white tea, dark tea or yellow tea is more or less effective than green tea, researchers say. Scientists now claim that the way one drinks tea matters due to potential health concerns, particularly with bottled and bubble teas that may contain harmful additives like artificial sweeteners and preservatives. Pesticide residues, heavy metals and microplastics in tea may also pose health risks, warns the new study published in the journal Beverage Plant Research. While contaminants may not pose significant health risks in typical consumption, they remain a concern for long-term heavy tea drinkers, researchers say. They caution that even when the health benefits of tea are clear, its consumption in processed forms like bottled tea and bubble tea should be moderated. Scientists wrote in the new study, the presence of sugar, artificial sweeteners or refined starch and flavouring agents and preservatives in bottled or bubble tea beverages may cause health concerns in reducing or overshadowing the beneficial health effects of tea. While green tea extracts have become a popular dietary supplement for weight reduction, there have also been many case reports of liver toxicity of such extract-based supplements, the study warns. The toxicity is due to the chemical epigallocatechin, or EGCG, found in green tea, researchers say. The scientists wrote, this overdose toxicity is consistent with lab experiments. For example, daily administration of 500 to 750 milligrams of EGCG per kilogram of body weight by intragastric infusion caused dose-dependent liver toxicity. Nevertheless, toxicity due to the consumption of tea as a beverage has not been reported in humans, even though gastrointestinal irritation due to tea drinking, especially green tea, is known to occur. The research review also notes that a plastic tea bag steeped in boiling water could release as many as over 109 microplastic particles, which may pose potential health risks. Overall, the latest research review concludes that a moderate consumption of traditional freshly brewed tea can be beneficial, especially for preventing heart disease, diabetes, and cancer. The scientists wrote, additional research would further elucidate the health benefits and assess some of the health concerns of tea consumption. That was Tea is Good for Your Health, but the way you drink it matters, study finds. The article was written by Vishwam Sankaran on the UK Independent website on June 10.
0: And this next article came from the CNN News website June the 10th. It's written by Jesse Jung and Yunko Ogara. Japanese city closes nearly 100 schools after bear sightings as post-hibernation attacks rise. One Japanese city took no chances after a series of bear sightings this week, closing nearly 100 schools as officials scoured the town and as attacks took place elsewhere in the country. Utsunomiya City, home to about 500,000 residents north of Tokyo, recorded its first recent bear sighting on Saturday, according to the city's wildlife management group. A day later, a bear was spotted on the grounds of a junior high school, and one was captured on security cameras in a downtown shopping district that night. Since then, there have been sightings at various locations across the city, the wildlife group said, with police officers reportedly confirming a bear's presence again on Monday night. All public elementary and junior high schools in the city were closed starting Monday, according to the city's Board of Education. It's not yet clear whether they will reopen later in the week. Police officers and members of the local hunting association spent Tuesday patrolling the city before successfully capturing the bear that evening. Footage from the scene shows hunters tranquilizing it with a dart gun before transporting it away on a truck, according to Reuters. Meanwhile, officials have urged residents to take precautions, such as locking doors and windows, to stop bears entering their homes and to avoid putting their trash out at night. Japan has long been battling a growing bear problem, with deadly attacks reached record levels last fall. It became a national emergency, prompting authorities to send military troops to hard-hit areas and international governments to issue travel advisories for Japan. Videos went viral of bears rummaging through supermarket aisles and roaming school grounds, setting local communities on edge. The surge in attacks has been fueled by several factors. The bear population has skyrocketed amid a decline in hunting. Climate change has caused poor harvests, pushing bears to seek food elsewhere, and the dwindling number of people living in rural towns allow bears to enter human-inhabited areas more easily. After peaking toward the end of the year, cases of reported attacks dropped in early 2026 during hibernation season. But with the weather warming as Japan has entered summer, the bears have emerged from their slumber and are heading back into cities and towns. Just last week, on June the 2nd, a bear attack injured four people at a steel factory in Fukushima, about 170 kilometres from Utsunomiya. Three people were killed and 20 more people were attacked by bears across at least nine prefectures between April and June the 2nd, according to public broadcaster NHK. Several of the incidents took place in the mountains, with some people injured while out foraging for wild plants and vegetables. That was Japanese city closes nearly 100 schools after bear sightings as post-hibernation attacks rise, by Jesse Jung and Junko Ogura on the CNN News website June the 10th.
1: And we move now to the Eco News website of June the 10th. A cave sealed in Gibraltar for 40,000 years is home to what could be the last place of residence of the Neanderthals. Imagine prying open a doorway that has not moved since Neanderthals walked along the Mediterranean shore. That is roughly what archaeologists have done inside a hidden chamber in Gibraltar. What would you expect to find on the other side? The newly opened space, sealed by sand for around 40,000 years, lies at the back of Vanguard Cave in the Gorham Cave Complex, a UNESCO World Heritage Site on the eastern face of the Rock of Gibraltar. Early results point to a rare time capsule from some of the last Neanderthals in Europe, long after the species had vanished from most of the continent. Archaeologists from the Gibraltar National Museum spent years digging through sand at the rear of Vanguard Cave, looking for passages blocked by ancient sediments. Their work finally revealed a chamber, about 13 metres long, tucked high into the cave roof and sealed off from the outside world. On its undisturbed floor, the team found bones of lynx, hyena and griffon vulture, along with claw marks left by a large carnivore and a single dog whelk shell from the sea. Clive Finlayson, director of the Gibraltar National Museum, explained, "Given that the sand sealing the chamber was 40,000 years old, and the chamber was therefore older, it must have been Neanderthals." The chamber forms part of the wider Gorham's Cave complex on Gibraltar's eastern cliffs, where four adjoining caves preserve Neanderthal and early modern human life over more than 100,000 years. Gorham's Cave, Vanguard Cave, Hyena Cave and Bennett's Cave now open almost straight onto the sea, but in the Ice Age their entrances looked out over dry land. UNESCO describes the complex as rare proof that Neanderthals hunted birds and marine animals, plucked feathers for ornaments, and carved abstract engravings into cave walls, all signs of flexible thinking. Radiocarbon dates from Gorham's Cave suggest they were using the site between roughly 33,000 and 24,000 years ago, making this coast one of their last European refuges. Excavations in the caves show that Neanderthals here were not just chasing big land animals, but also harvesting the shoreline. Their rubbish layers are full of mussel shells and bones of fish, monk seals and dolphins, many with cut marks from stone tools that show these animals ended up on the menu rather than as scavenged scraps. In 2024, researchers working with the Gibraltar National Museum, the University of Murcia and the Instituto Andaluz de Ciencias de la Tierra described a hearth in Vanguard's cave built to heat plant material into a sticky tar used as glue for stone-tipped spears. At the end of the day, the sealed chamber and this tar workshop together sketch Neanderthals as coastal foragers and careful technicians rather than clumsy cave dwellers, and future digs may yet reveal burials or new tools inside the hidden room. That was a cave sealed in Gibraltar for 40,000 years is home to what could be the last place of residence of the Neanderthals. That article appeared on the Eco News website on June the 10th.
0: And our final article comes from the Independent website last night. It's written by Jesse Badayan. Trump's $60 million White House UFC fight night now under legal threat. A monumental effort costing over $60 million and involving seven federal agencies has transformed the White House's southern lawn for a UFC fight this weekend, though its fate hangs in the balance due to a federal lawsuit. Preparations for the event, part of America's 250th anniversary celebrations, have consumed tens of thousands of hours of labour and more than $60 million in funding, according to a legal filing. Hundreds of staff have worked daily with agencies such as the Department of Homeland Security and the Federal Aviation Administration, dedicating significant resources. The eight-sided octagon cage central to the constructed area will host seven mixed martial art matches on Sunday. It's designed for 4,000 spectators with 120,000 more expected at the nearby Ellipse installation began May the 20th, requiring the Secret Service to screen 20 to 30 equipment trucks and 700 to 900 staff daily. The weekend kicks off Saturday with a ceremonial weigh-in at the Ellipse and a Zac Brown Band concert. A UFC Freedom 250 Fan Fest will offer interactive experiences and celebrity appearances. Following Sunday's bouts, President Donald Trump is scheduled to fly to France for the G7 summit. Dissembly is slated for completion by June the 23rd. 14 athletes are set to compete, undergoing rigorous preparations in the final week, including intense weight cutting, dietary changes, fasting, extreme sauna use, and hot Epsom salt baths, aiming to shed up to 20 pounds. The entire spectacle faces potential cancellation from a lawsuit filed by the Public Integrity Project on behalf of two Virginia residents. It alleges President Trump's authorization violates National Park Service regulations prohibiting sports events on federal parklands. Attorney Brendan Ballew calls it a corrupt use of our most sacred national monuments for private gain. The National Park Service, in its court rebuff, detailed the extensive preparations, stating all these hopes could be dashed at the very last moment by the whim of two people who believe they have superior taste and want to spoil the event for everyone else. That was Trump's $60 million White House UFC fight night, now under legal threat, by Jesse Bidet on the UK Independent website last night. And that's all we have time for today on Online Review. I'm Tony Egan, and reading with me today was Kaz Baker. Online Review will return next Monday on the Vision Australia Radio Network.

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And with the time at 2 minutes after 1 o'clock, a cheery welcome to Afternoon Live this Friday, 12th of June. I'm Ray Whelan, and with me, Paula Winspear, and we're delighted to have your company through until 2 o'clock. Over that hour, we'll be reading items taken predominantly from online media in covering the sciences, environment, what's happening in film and live theatre, and a few other little tiddly bits. But we know that you'll enjoy the programme. We're certainly enjoying having the opportunity to be with you this Friday. Before we begin our reading, though, let's just skip across the weather outlooks for our listening areas, our states. For Melbourne, starting off the look for today, a forecast high of 19. Partly cloudy, no rain for Saturday. Overnight, 14. Forecast high 17, rain increasing between 7 to 15 millimetres. And for Sunday in Melbourne, overnight minimum of 9, forecast high 15, partly cloudy but no rain. Stepping across to Adelaide for today, forecast high 24, partly cloudy, up to 1 millimetre, wee sprinkle of rain for Saturday. In Adelaide, forecast minimum is 14, the high is 19. Rain is forecast between 4 and 15 millimetres. And Sunday in Adelaide, overnight minimum of 8, forecast high 17. That was 17. Mostly sunny, no rain. To Perth for Friday,

0: is that right? Three. Forecast high 18, and becoming cloudy, but no rain. And for Sunday, we've got for Perth, overnight minimum of 8, forecast high 19, showers increasing, ranging between 7 to 20 millimetres. Darwin, for today, forecast high 33, sunny, no rain. For Saturday, yep, minimum 23, forecast high 33, again sunny, no rain. And for Sunday in Darwin, overnight minimum of 22, forecast high 32, sunny again, no rain again. So that's our weather outlooks for our listening states. All right, time, 5 minutes after 1 o'clock. Hello, Paula. Welcome, and over to you for our first item, and thank you.
1: Hello, Ray, and hello, everyone. This first item is greatest filmmaker this country has produced. Peter Weir receives inaugural AFTRS Lifetime Achievement Award. Peter Weir, the director of Dead Poets Society, The Truman Show, Picnic at Hanging Rock, and Gallipoli, was presented with the inaugural Lifetime Achievement Award from the Australian Film, Television and Radio School on Wednesday night. At an event hosted by Sydney Film Festival, the AFTRS Council Chair Rachel Perkins called the now-retired 81-year-old director and screenwriter the greatest filmmaker this country has produced. Perkins, who founded and co-directed the film production company Blackfella Films from 1992 until 2022, said, "As Aboriginal people, we felt seen in your films." Weir was able to define what we call Australian culture, Perkins said of the themes of mateship and anti-authoritarianism in 1981's Gallipoli. It was a unanimous decision to present AFTRS's first Lifetime Achievement Award to Weir for his global influence on craft, form and storytelling. In his 43-year career, Weir made 13 films, including pivotal works in Australian New Wave cinema, such as the 1977 thriller The Last Wave, starring David Gulpilil, before working in Hollywood on Dead Poets Society and The Truman Show. As filmmakers, you move from picture to picture and you don't look back much, Weir said in his acceptance speech. Now is the time of my life where I do look back. So something like this is very lovely. Thank you of a kind. I appreciate it very much. Weir, who retired in 2024, was presented with a Lifetime Achievement Award at Venice Film Festival the same year, and he was the first Australian filmmaker to be awarded an honorary Oscar in 2022. Last night he said it was quite overwhelming to receive such praise in his home city. After the presentation, Weir joined the actor Rob Carlton for the annual Ian McPherson Lecture, in which he told the audience he had initially turned down the opportunity to direct the dystopian comedy The Truman Show. Weir said when he couldn't stop thinking about the script, written by New Zealand-born Andrew Nicol, he had called his agent back to rescind his initial refusal. Luckily, his agent was waiting for Weir to change his mind, saying, "I know how you work." He also talked about Robin Williams, whom he bumped into on a beach in Sydney's Northern Beaches a year before they made Dead Poets Society together. Weir recalled inviting Williams back to his lawn to have coffee in their swimmers and saying to the actor, "Wouldn't it be great to do something together?" Weir spoke of taking a risk in casting Linda Hunt as a man in The Year of Living Dangerously. His passion for music, being moved by the power of Vincent van Gogh's Sunflowers, and

0: The mercurial, uncontrollable, unknowable process of filmmaking. The AFTRS Lifetime Achievement Award will be presented each year to individuals whose career-long achievements have made a lasting contribution to the screen or audio industries. And that was greatest filmmaker this country has produced. Peter Weir receives inaugural AFTRS Lifetime Achievement Award. It was written by Emma Joyce and published in TheGuardian.com on June the 11th, 2026.
1: Move to The Age online now for our next item. It's titled, How Much Impact Do We Actually Have on Nutrition Outcomes? The author is Sarah Berry, and the date of the item is June 11. We all know someone who has pickled their organs in a brine of alcohol, smoked their lungs black, or had a diet like Donald Trump's and still kicked into their 80s or beyond. Similarly, many of us know people who make the right choices by their bodies and are still befallen by ill health. It all raises the question, how much power do we really have over our health as we age? A group of British academics attempted to answer this question in a report titled Living Longer, Better, published in May. The report has sensible advice such as it is never too soon or too late to start practicing responsible self-care. Well-being involves managing stress, a positive mindset, exercise, time with loved ones, and a whole foods, plant-centric diet. Prevention beats cure. Health is something we co-create every day through thousands of small decisions that compound over time. It also includes the sweet bedtime routine of one of the report's authors, Sir Christopher Ball. As he is falling asleep each night, the former university chancellor does a gratitude exercise by making an alphabetical list of things to be thankful for. Starting with A, of course. Andrew, my brother. Air, avocados. Babies, bay trees, broccolis. Children, cherries, carrots, until I fall asleep, usually well before Wendy W, my wife, water and weather. So why has this report by the Oxford Longevity Project, funded by a nutraceutical brand Oxford HealthSpan, been called problematic, wrong, and according to Associate Professor Philip Baker, ethically questionable? The criticism centres on this claim by Ball. The main cause of the diseases of longevity is our own behaviour, our mindset and lifestyle. At least 80% of the responsibility for ill health in old age lies in how we choose to live our lives. Choose wisely. In his efforts to live to 111, Ball took up marathon running when he was 67, to combat high blood pressure, and then, after a triple bypass at 70, worked on cultivating a positive mindset and switched to a vegan diet. Last year, he ran 10 kilometres to celebrate his 90th birthday. It's inspirational stuff. The emphasis on prevention and healthy longevity is welcome and much needed, says Associate Professor Susan Arora of the Centre for Healthy Brain Ageing at University of New South Wales, Sydney. The report is right to argue that lifestyle and environmental factors play a substantially larger role in determining health and longevity than many people assume. By some accounts, about 80% of chronic disease and premature death could be prevented by not smoking, being physically active, reducing alcohol intake, and adhering to a healthy dietary pattern. Genes matter, but lifestyle matters more. For many conditions, genes often contribute no more than 5 to 10% of overall risk, says Professor Emmanuel Stamatakis, director of the Monash Brain Park at the Turner Institute for Brain and Mental Health. This is good news, right? Our fate is not predestined, and we have choice in our outcomes, at least some of us do. Specifically, those of us lucky enough to live in lovely, safe neighbourhoods where there are parks and fresh air and access to good food. Poorer neighbourhoods have almost 2.5 times more fast food outlets than wealthier ones. The life expectancy of Australians with the lowest socioeconomic status is up to 25% less, and at present about 13% of Australians experience food insecurity. Our choices are shaped even before we're born, Baker says. Suggesting that our choices exist in a vacuum skips over the reality of many people's lives, he says. It just places the blame and shame on disadvantaged individuals rather than structures and systems. Rohr agrees. People do not make choices from the same starting position. Wealth is not equally distributed across populations, and neither is health. This is perhaps why health posturing has become a status symbol. Wealth is one of the strongest predictors of longevity, and wellness is an expensive, often exclusive pursuit. We do have choice about our behaviours. Some of us just have more choice than others. Or as George Orwell put it, all animals are equal, but some animals are more equal than others. And this was what the Oxford Longevity Project skimmed over. A more balanced and realistic perspective would be to view healthy ageing as a shared responsibility, Rohr says. Societies, governments, and institutions have a responsibility to create the conditions that enable health. Individuals, in turn, have a responsibility to engage with those opportunities, make informed choices where possible, and take an active role in their own well-being. Baker has several ideas about how to make this happen and truly empower people, take charge of their health, but they would require different choices by the privileged few. That includes redistributing power, money, and resources so that the conditions for good health, such as safe housing, quality education, healthy foods, and representation in political decision-making, are available to everyone. For the rest of us, those of us who do have a little or a lot of choice, the report has a useful message, says Stamatakis. There is always something actionable to do to improve their health destiny. And that item is how much impact do we actually have on nutrition outcomes from The Age Online, authored by Sarah Berry.
0: And this one's entitled Architect of Awe, How Steven Spielberg Built Modern Cinema. What makes Steven Spielberg run? With the release of his latest blockbuster, Disclosure Day, Stephen Vag reflects on the legacy of the undisputed architect of modern cinema and how he just keeps trying to find those mountains. Is there a more influential filmmaker in history than Steven Spielberg? That is one of those impossible yet fun questions to ask. Sure, you could argue for D.W. Griffith, Akira Kurosawa, Martin Scorsese, George Méliès, Alice Guy Blanche, but I do not think anyone could deny there is a solid case to be made for Stephen Alan Spielberg, Knight Commander of the Order of the British Empire, awarded in 2001. And that's because so many of Spielberg's films have not just been commercially successful and well reviewed, they have become cultural touchstones. For instance, it's almost impossible to discuss shark attacks without thinking of Jaws, or Aliens without touching on E.T., or Close Encounters of the Third Kind. And you can make similar claims for the Holocaust, Schindler's List, D-Day, Saving Private Ryan, Dinosaurs, Jurassic Park, booby-trapped Peruvian tunnels, Raiders of the Lost Ark, and truck drivers who tailgate you on the motorway, Duel. In addition to the 30-odd feature films Spielberg has directed, there is also the episodic television, telemovies and documentaries, along with his work as a producer, studio head and friendly advice giver that has encompassed everything from animation and theme park rides to video games and Broadway shows. It is a career almost unparalleled in terms of its success, depth, breadth, content and impact. Fellow filmmaker John Milius, a friend and collaborator of Spielberg's Jaws 1941, I Want to Hold Your Hand, once declared, "Everybody thinks that they know what's commercial. I'd say everybody but Steven Spielberg doesn't know anything. But he does. He does know what's commercial." Mind you, Milius said that back in 2001 when Spielberg was at his commercial peak. Since then, the impact of his work has been less. The Post, Ready Player One, West Side Story, The BFG, War Horse, Meet the Fablemans. That is not to say the movies have been without quality or popularity. Far from it. Some of them have been among the best things he's ever done. But their cultural footprint has been lesser. This has coincided with the decline of the motion picture over the past two decades in terms of omnipresence, as its place in our society and economy has been overtaken by social networking and video sharing platforms. Nonetheless, he's still Spielberg, so there's considerable interest in Disclosure Day, the director's first big fat four-quadrant blockbuster in a decade. And what's more, it's not based on pre-existing intellectual property, but an original story by the filmmaker who returns to the world of aliens that served him so well in Close Encounters, E.T. and War of the Worlds. We might skip over Indiana Jones and The Kingdom of the Crystal Skull. Does Spielberg still retain his unique ability to connect with mass audiences? Or has he gone into terminal creative decline the way so many directors tend to do towards the end of their career when they become too old and rich and lose the fire? Thinking Alfred Hitchcock, Francis Ford Coppola, George Lucas, Woody Allen. Like most artists, Spielberg was originally driven by a combination of youthful arrogance, love of his art form, a ferocious work ethic, familial connections, and personal trauma. His parents' divorce, anti-Semitism, a family full of Holocaust victims. He started filmmaking incredibly young and chalked up his 10,000 hours of practice relatively quickly, mostly by making his own 8mm movies. By the time Spielberg was 24, he had already directed perhaps the greatest telemovie in history, Duel, and the pilot to a legendary series, Columbo, accomplishments most directors will never achieve in a lifetime. He hasn't needed to work for financial reasons since Jaws. Schindler's List gave him the Oscar he craved for so long. He set up his own studio and conquered Broadway. There are hardly any other mountains for him to climb. Yet he keeps trying to find those mountains. After Disclosure Day, he is planning to make a Western and wants to direct a Broadway show. He keeps going, trying new things, exploring fresh projects and remaining, from all accounts, remarkably open-minded, curious and non-insane, especially considering he is a billionaire. I think that's because Spielberg has a strong, healthy sense of history and his place in it. When it comes to movies, he's highly aware he is walking in the footsteps of John Ford, David Lean, Stanley Kubrick, and others, and that while Spielberg has a place in that history, he knows he's not the centre of it. He also grew up extremely conscious that many of his relatives died in the Holocaust, so he has always known there's other things that are important in life apart from movies. Thus, if Disclosure Day isn't the blockbuster it is being hyped to be, well, he'll just make another film and keep making them as long as he can. After all, it's only movies. But what fabulous movies. P.S. And anyway, Disclosure Day looks awesome. Disclosure Day is in cinemas now. And that was Architect of Awe, how Steven Spielberg built modern cinema. That was written by Stephen Vag and published on June the 10th, 2026.
1: Moving to The Guardian online now for this item before we go to our midway station break. The item is titled Record Winter Temperatures in Antarctic Raise Fears Over Speed of Climate Breakdown. The author of this, Jonathan Watts, dated June 10. Temperatures in the Antarctic climbed above 15 degrees centigrade this month, shattering the previous winter heat record for the usually frozen region and raising concerns about the speed of climate breakdown. The new winter peak temperature was logged by the Argentinian Esperanza base on the Trinity Peninsula on 6 June amid a protracted heatwave when the maximum daily temperature exceeded 0 degrees for 3 consecutive weeks. Scientists said the high of 15.4 centigrade broke the previous record set at the same station in 1998 by 2 degrees centigrade. This is absolutely crazy, said Raul Cordero, an Ecuadorian climate professor at the University of Groningen. It is also about 20 degrees centigrade above normal for this time of the year. That is a huge anomaly. Unusually strong warm winds from the north blew across much of the Antarctic Peninsula. One Chilean weather station, Bunin Rivera, registered temperatures of close to 13 degrees centigrade, Cordero said. On King George Island, 100 miles, 160 kilometres, from Esperanza, researchers said the landscape had changed from mostly white to brown, grey and green after temperatures hit 4.6 degrees centigrade on 6 June. Last weekend was very strange. The temperatures here went very high, so everything outside melted, said Luis Munoz, a Chilean glaciologist. Usually there is 20 centimetres of snow and a lot of ice on the ground at this time. Munoz said he and colleague Natalia Mestre climbed to the 500-metre peak of the nearby Collins Glacier Wall last Wednesday and were surprised to find rain melting the ice. There was a direct impact on the glacier, which should be receiving snow now. It should not be suffering ablation at this time of the year. This is obviously not good for the glacier. The Antarctic region is coming under increasing human pressure, directly in the form of resource exploration and tourism, and indirectly through the burning of fossil fuels, which is heating the planet. Scientists warn that some of the region's biggest glaciers, such as Thwaites and Pine Island, are approaching or may even have passed a tipping point that could push up global sea levels by 4 metres. Antarctic ice melt has also been found to slow global ocean circulation. Cordero said a single winter of heat waves, no matter how amazing, would not by itself make a huge difference to sea levels, but it signified more alarming long-term trends. This heat wave happened because of extremely strong westerlies, he said. This has been happening with increasing frequency since the 1980s, and that is known to be related to climate change. That was record winter temperatures in Antarctic raise fears over speed of climate breakdown from The Guardian online of June 10. Time is 1:30, and that is a time for a station break.
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1: And welcome back with the time at 1:32. Wonderful to be with you. I'm Ray Whelan and with me Paula Winspear. And you're with us with Afternoon Live. Hopefully you're relaxed and taking the time for a little breather, a cuppa or something else that takes your fancy. As we move into this second half hour of our program. The first item up is a shared read. I shall not say any more. I will leave it to be introduced by Paula, who will set off the reading, and I'll finish the item about halfway through. So without any further ado, thank you, Paula.
0: Thanks, Ray. This one's entitled Once on the Same Walls as Matisse. These are not just pretty pictures, but living history. The story of the pictures on these pages is as pitiful and heartwarming as any you could find. Those were the words used in a 1949 magazine article about artwork created by Aboriginal children in Western Australia's Great Southern, and 77 years later they still resonate. The story of these child artists taken from their families to Karalup Native School is one that is close to Menang and Wurjari woman Patricia Ryder's heart. The community engagement facilitator at Curtin University's John Curtin Gallery shared the stories of their artwork as part of Reconciliation Week and the once known exhibition. Ryder had heard of Karalup Native School as a child. Her mum referred to it as cattle yards, a place Aboriginal children who were taken from their families would be sent for formal education, and from where those with lighter skin might be moved on to another institution or setting. Throughout the past two decades, Ryder has researched the artists from Carol Up, whose work once drew international acclaim and was displayed in galleries where masters such as Henri Matisse have also hung. As well as uncovering a family connection, Ryder has learnt about the experiences of the children and gained an understanding of their works, which she believes needs to be shared. They're not just pretty pictures, it's history, it's living history, she told NITV. Carol Up Native School was established in 1940 at the site of the Carol Up Mission, with a goal of assimilating Aboriginal children into white society. The earlier teachers at Carol Up had struggled to engage the children in the formal Western education system. No wonder why they were removed from family. They were struggling to understand this at such a young age, Ryder said. However, in 1946, a new teacher, Noel White, arrived, bringing with him his wife and children. Ryder said White's decision to bring his family into the institution was different to the segregated nature of colonial Australia. That's the difference. Noel and Lily went, OK, we're just going to immerse ourselves completely in this space, she said. He brought a simple, soft skills toolkit of empathy and understanding. White was not an artist and initially connected with the children through his music as he played the flute. However, Ryder said it was when he saw one of the students, Parnell Dempster, drawing with charcoal that he thought art might be a way to engage them. She said this inspired White to provide the children with art supplies and encourage them to draw and paint, and in turn their art provided them pride and self-confidence. Ryder said while it was no replacement for the children's families, the Whites' approach was different to the cold, unwelcoming approach in many other similar facilities. The couple reinforced the children's positive behaviour with a movie reward once a week, and as seen in photographs of the school, celebrated the children's artwork by proudly hanging it on the school's wall and sewed them into football jumpers. It was that article that caught the attention of an elderly Englishwoman who Ryder described as a conduit for bringing the children's work, much of it done in coloured paste crayon to prominence. Florence Rutter travelled to the school to purchase artworks, which she shared through exhibitions throughout Australia and New Zealand. This exposure led to some of the children's artworks being exhibited in the Pastel Society in London, including those of Parnell Dempster. People like Henri Matisse and Edgar Degas had their artwork there, so at 14 years old, his work was being displayed among masters, Ryder said. Rutter also set up a fund called the Native Children's Trust from the sale of artworks, which funded art supplies for the students. When one of them stayed in Perth, that trust was also used to provide them with accommodation, so that trust really did provide support to those children, Ryder said. At the time, young Aboriginal girls in such institutions were being trained to carry out domestic duties. However, Ryder said Rutter had wanted to provide them with opportunities through art, if possible. She reached out to manufacturing companies in the UK, Wedgwood was one of them, asking how they would perceive Aboriginal designs on homewares, Ryder said. While this idea never came to fruition, the girls' designs on display as part of Once Known depict designs that would not look out of place on plates and coffee mugs in a kitchen today. Ryder said the pieces, like any art, provided subtle prompts for the audience that tell stories of the society in which these children grew up. White would take the children on what he called ramblings, walking through the country at dusk, a time many of the artworks depict. Ryder said the art reflected not only cultural knowledge but social history and the psychological impacts of being part of the stolen generation. On with the Dance is the title of a piece showing two young Aboriginal children dancing around a fire. I can imagine the scene. Kick that dust up. Move your leg. Right. Go back. Start again. Do it all again. The sequence is not quite right. I can see our elders teaching there, she said. While interpretations of art can differ, Ryder points out the difference between the representation of the elders watching on in the foreground of the piece to the children dancing.
1: It looks to me to be caricatures of elders. The 1940s and 50s comics depicted Aboriginal people in a derogatory way. Could this have been these children internalising those elements within culture and the society that they found themselves in? She pointed to the built infrastructure of winding roads and fences that were repeated in many of the bush landscapes done by the children. They travelled this long road to get to the institution. They were removed from family and put into institutions. In the early history of Carrollup, that fence may represent their family on the other side. These children had psychological impacts, and I'd argue they are in these artworks. It's not just beautiful art. Ryder pointed out that many of the artworks show bush landscapes with clearer land. We recognise the time and history of land clearing. There is no undergrowth. These children may have even spent time on land clearing parties with family before being placed in that institution, she said. In the piece that shows two hunting scenes, a rider is taken by the detail depicted in the spears taking down kangaroos and the bodies interacting with the animals. You can tell from the movements shown, it is not drawn from imagination, it's drawn from witnessing this themselves. This child has seen a hunt. Many of these pieces have titles that were given to them when created. One is called A Native Corroboree. I almost shudder at the thought of that because Noongar don't call them corroboree. Not only did colonisation impact, but we were actually impacted by Eastern States terms, Ryder said. She also finds the title of another artwork, Dingo Danger, an interesting reflection of what would have been a changing world around these children. That dingo was part of your family. You went out on the hunt. It gave you a feed for the night. It kept you warm. It was not dangerous, but when the southwest was colonised, fences were placed up, bounties put on the dingo's head. You can see that process of colonisation. The acclaim that the paintings of the Carrollup students began to receive was obvious in the size of the artworks. Those done in the latter half of 1949 were on larger pieces of paper as funds from sales became available to provide dedicated art supplies. However, soon after this attention, the school was closed, and by 1951 the younger students had been moved on with older ones, provided instruction to work on the land at the Marybank Farm Training School. Some commentators have said the attention drawn to the children's artwork had also brought international attention to the plight of Aboriginal people, which may not have sat well with the government at the time. Ryder speaks of white and what she saw as a commitment to Indigenous people. When the institution was closed, he found himself teaching at Fremantle Prison, and in 1961 he was reunited with some of those child artists as prisoners. While Rutter had been championing the children and their artwork, Ryder said she eventually had financial struggles and sold her collection to a New York art collector. The collector died soon after, and for many decades it was not known what had become of it. Ryder said it was only in 2004 that an anthropologist working within the area of Australian history stumbled upon the collection. It was discovered that it had been bequeathed to the Colgate University in upstate New York and had sat untouched for decades. He was one of just five academics who had knowledge of these artworks and had been scouring databases and archives to try to find them, she said. That began a process of bringing the artworks back to Australia and a wider search for further works not part of this collection. Ryder is passionate about connecting the works to the child artists who created them, researching their lives and connecting with the family members around today. Each of those individual stories provides descendants with healing of that knowledge, she said. This includes her uncle Cliff Ryder, a relative she came across as one of the Carrollup artists. While she was glad to have knowledge of that connection for herself and her family, she said there were still many more unanswered questions. Many of the artists behind the 127 artworks in the collection that was repatriated to Australia remain unknown. A portion of the pieces have been attributed to 17 artists. Ryder said, sadly, at least 10 of those artists died before they turned 50. She said the exhibition title, Once Known, paid tribute to the child artists. These children were once known and once loved, she said. The once known exhibition, which features reproductions of the works, is on display at the Old Perth Boys School in the Perth CBD until December 15. A permanent home for the original works is expected to open in 2027. The Carrollup Centre for Truth-Telling, being built at Perth's Curtin University, will be used as a base for truth-telling, healing and reconciliation. Ryder said all her work was guided by Aboriginal elders on the reference group who provide lived experience and valuable input. And that item was once on the same walls as Matisse. These are not just pretty pictures, but living history. And the item is taken from SBS Online. The author, Alicia Orr, dated June 9.
0: This one's entitled Bangara's Sheltering is a powerful showcase of First Nations dance and creativity. Francis Ring's artistic directorship of Bangara Dance Theatre shines through the company's new triple bill production, Sheltering. Rings demonstrates a commitment to uplifting company members and First Nations creatives with a coherent curatorial vision that shows care for diverse audiences. This triple bill is a beautiful sampler of what this important company has to offer to the cultural, political and creative facets of our nation. Sheltering comprises three individual choreographic works, Keeping Grounded, Brown Boys and She Oak. She Oak is a 2015 work by Rings herself, commissioned by then artistic director Stephen Page. The most recent work is a short dance film called Brown Boys 2024. It was directed by Cass Mortimer Iper and Daniel Mateo, a Bangara Company member, and Gomeroi and Mari Mafangu Tongatapu Tonga Man. Both Brown Boys and Keeping Grounded were first presented in Bangara's Emerging Artist Showcase, Dance Clan, and supported from there onto the main stage program. Creators Tui Daniel and Matteo trained at NASDA, Australia's National Indigenous Dance College, and joined Bangarra through its Russell Page graduate program, which provides training and mentorship for new company dancers. Keeping Grounded opens into an enormous and heavy rope net designed by Dear Rubbin woman Shana O'Brien. Under it, figures twitch and roll like a catch of fish. Karen Norris's textured lighting supports the impression of a coastal setting and sets the scene across the work as it shifts from an evocation of country to a more technologically mediated aesthetic. In an interview with Glory, Tui Danielle, the choreographer, describes how the work invites viewers to consider how small, almost forgotten actions keep us grounded, a step barefoot, a moment of stillness, a return. Tui Danielle's movement vocabulary is striking for its literal groundedness, reflecting the central theme highlighted in the work's title. The first section see the dancers bound to the floor with a variation on the typical angular rolling, swooping and sharply delineated shapes of Bangarra's indigenous contemporary style, here purposefully fractured. Ochres, minerals and soils are other material elements featured in the design and choreography. The striking final image shows Matteo literally grounded by a soil mound that takes the silhouette of a 19th century crinoline skirt. Matteo's text and performance are extraordinary. His direct and settled gaze to camera, gentle unfolding movements, and spoken word poem give visibility, dignity, and complexity to the figure of the young Indigenous man. That he has always been beautiful could not be more persuasively portrayed. Rings's mastery of group choreography was recently showcased in her commissioned work for the Australian Ballet, Flora. Having delivered another major work for Vivid 2025, this was likely the right time to revive one of her classics. The theme of this work is cultural strength, resilience and adaptability, with the she-oak tree as the central metaphor. Dancer Chatel Lee Lockhart is captivating in the role of this grandmother tree, as it's known to the Dharawal people. The choreography weaves around Jacob Nash's set design, featuring 7 2-metre-long branches. The passing of branches signals the struggle to pass on cultural responsibility and knowledge from generation to generation. The company of technically virtuosic dancers seems right at home in each of the 3 diverse works of Sheltering. The program particularly underscores Tui Danielle's potential as a new leading light in Australian choreography. Sheltering as a whole is dedicated to the late David Dabu Page, brother of former artistic director Stephen Page. David's work as composer, singer and musician was central to establishing the Bangarra aesthetic. His music also features in Rings's She-Oak. Sheltering is on now at the Sydney Opera House until June the 13th. The production will show at the Arts Centre Melbourne from June the 18th to the 27th. And that was Bangarra's Sheltering is a powerful showcase of First Nations dance and creativity. It was published in theconversation.com and written by Erin Brannigan, published on June the 9th, 2026.
1: Thanks, Paula. Time 6 minutes to 2 o'clock as we move into our final item. It is a film review. haven't had a purposeful focus on the films, but not intended, but it's rolling out a little bit that way. Anyway, this one is getting a bit of cult following. Just released yesterday, the film, that is. And it is, and I'll start off the title of the item I'm about to read. It's called How to Talk Australians, the Movie Review. Viral web series lampooning Aussie culture gets a big screen adaption. It comes from The Guardian Online, written by the film reviewer Luke Buckmaster, dated June 10. Sometimes sharp cultural satire comes from people outside the culture being lampooned, or, in the case of How to Talk Australians, the movie, framed in a way that implies so. Adapted from the popular YouTube short-form series of the same name, the film's principal characters are students and teachers from the fictitious Delhi College of Linguistics, though neither the director, Tony Rogers, co-creator slash director of the 2007-10 Australian series Wilfred, nor the screenwriters Rogers and Rob Hibbert are of Indian heritage. This allows creators to draw on deeply ingrained knowledge of Australian culture while satirically positioning the work through an external lens. The aforementioned folk from Delhi, including staff members Dean Devdan, played by Vikrant Narain, Professor Dilip, played by Robert Santiago, Chester, played by Rowan Ganju, and a dozen students, are devoted to learning the peculiar linguistics and cultural phenomenon known as, my words, sheer bloody Australianness. The central trick of the film, as in the famous Simpsons episode Bart vs. Australia and Stephen Elliott's criminally underappreciated Welcome to Whoop Whoop, is to present Australia as the rest of the world imagines us. Crocodile Dundee also did this, but without the satirical edge. To wit, a sunbaked exotic frontier populated by beer-swilling rubes who do things like construct giant fruit-shaped buildings for no particular reason and speak a barely comprehensible mutation of what was once considered English. Those of us who are a little bit more, shall we say, cosmopolitan might like to believe such a nation no longer exists, though we know in our hearts it does. Those gigantic fruits really are out there, mate, as are a thousand other examples, cough, splutter, one nation, of the country not exactly being positioned at the vanguard of sophistication and intellectualism. In other words, the humour resonates with an uncomfortable ring of truth. How to Talk Australians begins at the college, which is a fun location, a run-down, cut-rate place with malfunctioning old technology. Devdan promises the How to Talk Australians class an authentic study tour, during which they are certain to meet outback bushman or a Sheila, and even touch a big pineapple. On the flight over, the Aussie pilot wolfs down a beer and lights up a ciggy, because true blue, mate, you bloody ripper. But instead of landing in Sydney, storms, read a stroke of narrative convenience, result in the plane getting diverted and landing in Dubbo Airport, which amusingly is basically a crappy warehouse with some 10 sheds in it. After an incident with customs, Devdan is separated from the pack, scoring a car from a grubby local played by Shane Jacobson, while the rest of the group hop on a bus. Thus their tour of the real Australia begins. The group encounters all sorts of filthy two-bit locations, hotels, caravan parks and roadside diners, where they can buy local delicacies, also known as grub. These include, of course, Chico rolls. When the question of what's in these deep-fried tubes is asked, the befuddled staff member, of course, responds, "I don't know. Nobody knows." Crucially, the cast never appears to be working hard for laughs. In human terms, Vikrant Narain is the film's comic centre of gravity, wandering through scenes with a wonderfully dazed, stonerish energy, amusingly resigned to whatever fresh absurdity is thrown at him. I was also quite taken by Rohan Ganju's performance as Chester, whose easygoing presence again suits the material. Another cast in a lesser film might have amped up the shock factor and OMG expressions. So there we are. That's taken. That's a review of How to Talk, or Talk Australians, the movie. And it is in theatres now, released yesterday. All right. Thanks, folks. Great to have your company again. Look forward to it next Monday at 1 o'clock. Paula, thank you very much for your reading. Look after yourselves, folks. Cheers.
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0: On Vision Australia Radio, welcome to Letters to the Editor from The Advertiser, The Australian and the NT News for Friday, the 12th of June. I'm Paul Moyle and reading with me today is Lenore Barrett. We start with page 54 of the Letters from The Advertiser. Childish campaign. One Nation has raised $1 million in donations that will be used to finance billboards, TV and radio ads in what ultimately will be a futile political sledging contest. Reference Orange Flood as cash as Pauline's people rise up. The Advertiser, 11th of June. There must be so many charities and philanthropic organisations who could benefit and make a real difference from these donations. Instead, they will be wasted on visual and oral pollution that nobody wants and in the end makes little difference. We need politicians who can lead, not engage in childish and bullying tactics. And that's from Mark Chalou of Woodside.
1: Politics US style. Some time ago, I made the observation that politics in Australia was cloning itself along the same lines as the US. The level of current debate provides indisputable evidence that it's now mainstream. For example, the theme promoted by One Nation of Fire the Liar, refer Pauline hits back to rid us of this government, The Advertiser, 10th of June, proves the political class are incapable of civilised discussion. The phrase being used as has overtones of Ditch the Witch campaign in relation to Julia Gillard, and it may strike a chord with a particular cohort, but is, in my view, counterproductive to bettering our way of living. Sadly, I'm convinced the objective of current politicians is feathering their own nest. We deserve better, says Graham Thomas of Seaford.
0: Change for the worst. The description by Andrew Bolt in his column Aussie supermarket sign as big as a warning as Belfast, The Advertiser, 11th of June. That our country has changed for the worst, with mass immigration being a contributing factor, is hard to argue against. The sign outside a Woolies store in Albury, New South Wales, advising of what to do in the event of an attack, is what you would expect to see in troubled countries, but not our own. Why is it not natural to connect it to mass immigration, which has seen a growing number of those who have moved to our country, bringing the problems of their homeland with them? I cannot recall hearing such anti-Australian sentiment or seeing the burning of our flag occurring until recent times. No wonder much of the public are looking to One Nation's Pauline Hanson in the hope of returning our country to what it once was. And that's from Bruce Burford of North Adelaide.
1: Beware the next lie. I refer to Edenis Agostini's comments in, quote, No Need to Harvest Votes, refer letters 10th of June, that offered in part

0: changes to negative gearing and capital gains tax prior to the last election was, in substance, a deliberate deception directed at securing his second term as Prime Minister. Clearly, the Australian people are judging him for that. Why should we tolerate being lied to by our elected representatives? One result is that having done so once, we should no doubt doubt him when he speaks next. We may listen silently out of respect, but many of us will be thinking, are you lying this time, Albanese? To my mind, he is no longer fit to hold the office of Prime Minister. However, that is a matter for the Labor Party. Either way, Labor will wear the consequences of this egregiously dishonourable conduct. As Cicero wrote 2,000 years ago on the duty of office holders, we should demand men who shall be good and straightforward, lovers of truth and foes to deception. For these qualities are the centre and soul of justice, wrote Stephen Trenowden of Blair.
1: Bread and circuses. A large part of Federal Labor's platform has been to promote renewables to combat climate change. Our state government has also declared itself to be ecologically aware. Whatever your opinion of the matter of climate change, it's glaringly obvious that in hosting an event like the MotoGP involving removing yet more trees from our urban landscape and having dozens of high-powered, emission-producing motorbikes zooming around our streets, Premier Peter Malinauskas and his spin doctors have again put expensive bread and circuses above the environment and the wishes of many South Australians. Reference, tree toll rising for MotoGP, the advertiser, 11th of June. We don't know and likely won't be told how much it's going to cost. I know the organisers want a street circuit, but if no city is willing to provide that, then they may have to back down and consider alternatives. We have a fantastic ready-made facility at the Bend for motorsports. Holding this type of event there would bring money into the Murray Bridge, Tailem Bend area and save our parklands. And that's from Stephanie Groverman of Sefton Park.
0: And now we go to text talk. The popularity of One Nation shows that Australians prefer conservative values, but the Liberals are not conservative enough. And that was from Baz. I won't be too concerned about One Nation's Fire the Liar fundraising. Clive Palmer has proven it doesn't matter how much money you spend on a campaign, you can still lose. And that was from the Wavillian. And then OMG writes, how hard can it be to organise elections for the state government and local councils? It's not rocket science. PMR texted, congratulations, Ken Madigan, on, quote, resisting police, refer letters 11th of June. You articulated the feelings of families of frontline police officers in relation to diminishing respect by some members of the community extremely well. And finally, Dave texted, the trouble with drones, missiles and attack aircraft, Rod Nankervell, refer diversity defence, letters 11th of June, is that unlike nuclear submarines, they can stay on station far away for months on end. That's where your theory falls apart.
1: And now we go to page 55. Cost of no transition. B Page's response, letters 11th of June, to correspondent Jock Churchman's comments and claiming the Greens lack policies suggests little effort has been made to examine the facts. Australia's wealth has been long supported by mining and agriculture. However, that wealth increasingly comes at a cost when it includes gas extraction, fracking, and emission-intensive animal agriculture, all significant contributors to climate change. Current scientific projections indicate that if greenhouse gas emissions continue at roughly today's rate, global temperatures are likely to reach around 2 degrees centigrade above pre-industrial levels by 2050. Such warming would bring more frequent and severe heat waves, droughts, bushfires, floods, and coastal erosion, including across Australia. The economic consequences will be substantial. Agricultural productivity, infrastructure, insurance costs, and public health will all be affected, while some regions may become increasingly difficult to live in. A damaged economy and growing areas of

0: uninhabitable land are hardly a legacy worth defending. The real question is not whether Australia can afford to transition to cleaner industries, but whether it can afford not to. And that's from Phil Cornelius of Seacliff Park.
1: Seniors play vital role. I feel Marco Di Girolamo's view, refer ageing population, letters 11th of June, are a callous caricature of our ageing cohort who have worked hard for our country, made their contributions and earned their time in the sun. Additionally, I wonder how our veterans might feel about being surplus to society's requirements. Significantly, to this scenario is the number of Australians and immigrants who are freeloaders, not prepared to work, lazy and are takers, not givers. Immigration that is productive to our country's needs is beneficial, but needs to be balanced by adequate housing, healthcare, water and jobs. I wonder if we are really truthful with our solutions or just covering for Australia's inherent collapse of productivity, disguising inefficiency by passing prudent financial leadership, laziness and blaming and pillaring old Australians for everything that is apparently wrong, writes Les A. Elekis of Bellevue Heights.
0: Discipline dropping. It's very unfair for Dr. Kevin Donnelly to blame the educational bureaucracy for failing student achievement in our schools. In his opinion piece, Save Students from Politically Correct Bureaucracy, the Advertiser, 9th of June. He should consider that falling student achievement in our classrooms might be due to falling standards of discipline in our homes and classrooms. It might also be due to the fact that students can now spend hours at home on their phones, and it might be due to their daily exposure to internationally misspelt words in media reports and advertisements. The world has changed very quickly, and this change is the main reason why classroom achievement has changed. The changes proposed by Dr. Donnelly are dangerous and unrealistic in these times and can only result in teacher and student revolt. Student ability to ask themselves questions is now just as important as their ability to answer questions, and life after schooling is just as important as life during schooling. Teachers need to encouragement to be part of a classroom team, sharing thoughts used in answering tasks and not posing as threatening task and testing masters. And that's from John Langrier of Leabrook.
1: Solar sellout. My electricity provider has just advised me of an adjustment to my energy contract. Not only are they increasing the retail price of the electricity I use, they are also reducing the feed-in tariff of the solar energy I produce. I live alone and my monthly electricity usage is 117 kilowatt hours. My solar system generates 386 kilowatt hours, more than three times the amount I use. That solar energy is sold at retail prices, average about 43 cents per kilowatt hour, depending on the time of day. They pay me $24 per month. I installed solar panels in the belief that I would save some money and in the misguided belief that my efforts would be of benefit to my fellow man by helping to reduce carbon emissions. Unfortunately, it seems that all it has done is to provide my energy retailer with a supply of very cheap energy, which they can then sell at an enormous profit, says Alan Renfrey of Glynde.
0: Stop NDIS rorts. Instead of reducing the number of people who receive benefits from the NDIS, the government should be doing more to ensure that systems can't be rorted. I regularly read about fraudulent claims where services were not provided. How does that happen so easily and regularly? The NDIS seems to have too many opportunities to be rorted. Can't there be more checks and balances to ensure that claims are only paid where there is a legitimate proof that services were provided? The NDIS numbers are huge, therefore the controls need to be matched. I can't claim reimbursement from my private health cover provider without conclusive evidence that the claim is legitimate. And that's from Terry Sash of Tanunda.
1: AI must be controlled. Throughout history, man has invented tools to make life easier, and AI is no different. However, like all tools, it can be used to produce good outcomes, or it can be used to damage and control by unscrupulous individuals or organisations. Whatever AI is used for, we must have laws to protect us from misuse by those who would seek to do us harm. To my mind, the rollout of AI appears to have been put into use too speedily. This means that those who would misuse AI will have too many opportunities, while good laws to control it properly are still not in place, writes David Bishop of South Plimpton.
0: One human race. I wonder if Bob Ruholt, reference Silent Majority Arises, letters 9th of June, has thought about our Indigenous population. We are the migrants, so we were to start the multiculturalism, and we didn't even ask if we could join them. In fact, we killed tens of thousands of them. There will never be peace in the world until we recognise there's only one race, and that's the human race. And that's from Richard Geyer of McGill.
1: Now we move to the NT News, the opinion page, and I'm reading Your Say. The first letter is from Mick Marlowe of Lagoon, and the title is Outgunned. A Border Patrol boat running from smugglers armed with an automatic rifle or two is shameful. Has it got anything to do with the fact that new patrol boats don't have the 25mm gun that the Arafura class was supposed to have, like its predecessor, the Armidale? I would love to hear the Navy POV on this. Cover up. I would have thought it more prudent to conceal the faces of the arresting officers rather than the face of the alleged offender, which has already been plastered across the media, says TT of Roseberry. Flying pets. Ray, Your Say. Would you fly with pets in the cabin? 10th of June. From Kylie. She's quite right in that with standard airline safety rules, if there is an emergent situation, all passengers are required to leave all their personal bags and possessions in the cabin before exiting the cabin. There is no way a pet owner would leave their pet on board, and hence would most likely endanger the ability of all other passengers to exit the aircraft at any time, let alone in an emergency. That is exactly why we have the no pets in the cabin rules, says Jack of Larrakia. And the final letter is entitled Silence Deafening. I'm surprised neither Senator McCarthy, Minister for Aboriginal Affairs, nor Marion Scrimgeour, MP, have not expressed concern over the anticipated taxpayer costs associated with the return of the ISIS brides. Commentary suggests $2 million per annum per person to monitor the women, along with welfare benefits such as housing, family payments, Medicare, etc. Both women, being long-term Territorians with extensive knowledge of Aboriginal disadvantage and the slow rate of progress in closing the gap, surely they should be fighting this tooth and nail and advocating for more funding for Territorians, especially Indigenous Territorians, who they both represent. Their silence is both deafening and disappointing, writes Judy of Tiwi.
0: And now we go to Social Scene, with 16 comments on the subject, suspected tobacco smugglers fire at Australian Border Force. I'm no expert, but how about firing back, says Andrew Hoodlington. Kevin Benjamin says, time to use the force in Border Force. And Craig Turnbull, which returned a burst of 30mm rounds through said boat, right? And did the captain and crew hightail it out of there instead of firing back, says Kenny McLeod. How did that work? Did we give them no interest loan for a faster boat or access to low-cost first home buyer finance for misunderstood small business operators? And that was from Simon Steele. Scott Morris says, the boat has a weapon on it. Use the bloody thing. This is why Australia is a soft target. And Mark Woodcock says, that doesn't happen in the US. It's just boom. Blow them out of the water, says Stuart Cleve Olson. And Ian Ross says, please tell me they are on the bottom of the ocean now. Robbie Bloggs says, might be time to arm the fisher. I mean patrol boats. One decent gun on the front and the bad boys might think twice about putting holes in the fishing. I mean patrol boat. Did our boat run away? Asks Brian Goodwin. Being ex-Australian Navy, I'm not too sure whether this class of vessel has much fixed mounted armament to retaliate with. Look at this photo. I can't see anything there on the forecastle that resembles a 40-60 Bofors for engagement, says Andy Dalglish. Dave Bell says, just get of the way and let the boys from Tyndall have some target practice. And Paul Rush says, Border Force has to do a feasibility study on firing back. Should be completed by March 27. Let them swim the remainder of the way, says Linda Jordan. And the last one, Cherie Allen says, hope Border Force made them go up in smoke. And the next topic being work on Catherine Work Camp to begin. Money well spent and not overly expensive, using the underutilised for social good. Step in the right direction, CLP. And Mick of Darwin says, great work. It is not the offending that is the problem. It's the lack of rehabilitation and follow-up when these offenders are released back into the same community that fostered the offending in the first place. Give people a sense of worth and purpose, and they are much more likely to become a contributing society member.
1: On Vision Australia Radio, you're listening to Letters to the Editor from The Advertiser, The Australian and the NT News for Friday, the 12th of June. We now move to The Australian, and the topic is voters giving up on inept major parties' broken system. The rise of One Nation is not the story. It's the growing number of Australians who feel the major parties no longer represent them. A democracy functions best when government governs in the national interest and oppositions hold them to account. As more seats move to independents and minor parties, the temptation grows to pander to narrow interests rather than pursue coherent policies that benefit the country as a whole. Crossbenchers may sometimes represent local interests effectively, but they are not required to develop the broad national policies that governments must ultimately deliver and contribute to a fragmented government. Australians frustrated with politics should ask whether further fragmenting Parliament will solve the problem or simply make governing more difficult. The message to Labor and the Coalition is clear. Voters are looking elsewhere because they feel unheard, writes Mary Barrett Leonard of Claremont, Western Australia.
0: Greg Craven joins a conga line of commentators who have advice for the Coalition. Reference, can Libs puncture Hanson's joy rage, 11th of June. Some of his advice makes sense. Some is contradictory. He submits for the Coalition to be a watered-down One Nation is inane. But in effect, he is arguing for just that. He doesn't want Hansonism's race obsessions and poisonous sectional hatreds, but he wants Angus Taylor draped in a flag. He suggests the Coalition enshrine Australia Day in a show of nationalism, but not in a way that might offend the sensibilities of our multicultural communities. He argues that a hardline Coalition assault on the current politics of Australian education would win votes and improve outcomes. That's a good one, but like all of the above, One Nation has already cornered the space. And that's from Kim Keogh of Claremont, Western Australia.
1: Liberal MP Tony Passan talks good sense in suggesting the Liberal Party and One Nation work together leading up to the next election. One Nation is not the enemy. Labor is. Equally, the Liberal Party is not an end in itself, it is a means to an end. That end is the defeat of the Albanese government, an end to its ruinous policies, the election of a centre-right government, and a start to the rebuilding of Australia's defence, economic prosperity and social harmony. In New Zealand, the National Party, New Zealand's First Party and ACT Party are in a centre-right coalition government, having defeated the disastrous Ardern socialist government. I would be delighted to see the Liberal Party, National Party and One Nation in a coalition government if it means the defeat of Albanese and Labor, says Peter Shack, West Perth, Western Australia.
0: Greg Craven urges the Coalition to reject reprehensible One Nation and start its return to power with a policy of only flying our national flag, just like One Nation already proposes. Albanese displays three flags everywhere. On this simple policy alone, the immediate political message for the coalition is crawl before you imagine walking into parliamentary majority. Ironically, Hanson will need the coalition's economic and political experience in the future. And that's from Betty Cockman of Dongara, Western Australia.
1: Calls for the Liberal Party to do individual seat deals with One Nation will only accentuate the problems it has with its former heartland. The Liberals' diversions to issues such as abortion, euthanasia, sexuality, emissions in 25 years' time and so on, while important to some, also means that they have failed to cut through on day-to-day issues that are crucial for ordinary Australians right now. It is not that the Liberals are too wet or too dry, but too self-focused, rudderless, politically inept, and far too deaf to the electorate's real needs, writes Andrew Lake of Edwardstown, South Australia.
0: The rise of One Nation is a reminder of what happens when the major political parties lose focus on what really makes ordinary Australians feel good about being citizens of our still wonderful country. It's not chest thumping, provided the coalition convince ordinary Australians that it shares their values and gives them the opportunity to be aspirational. It can be quite decisively win the next election over a Labor government looking decidedly like Gough Whitlam's. And that's from Bob Miller, Leadervale, Western Australia.
1: Now we move to letters of a general nature, and the next topic is the two faces of Chris Bowen won't fix the flawed energy policies. Political editor Jeff Chambers' piece highlights the major problem we have with our energy policies. Refer, Bowen should just stay in Bonn and get himself a UN climate gig, 11th of June. On one side, we have an energy minister who is responsible for delivering stable, plentiful power to households, businesses, manufacturing and mining at reasonable cost and in a source-agnostic way. On the other side, we have a climate change minister whose remit includes demonising oil and gas, dismissing emissions-free nuclear power, building environmentally disastrous wind turbines, solar arrays and eye-wateringly expensive transmission lines, and abrogating our energy reliability to China, while driving up electricity costs to levels never seen before. The major problem? They are both the same person, writes Matt Peterson of Randwick, New South Wales.
0: Renewable monopoly. Energy Minister Chris Bowen's latest theme, the goal of increasing electricity's weighing in over all energy use, is seriously flawed because he is using it primarily to promote his pet hobby horse, renewable energy, which is an inefficient and subsidy-dependent energy source that is driving up power prices worldwide. Conversion to electricity should be based on market-driven economic factors, not government subsidies to lift productivity and living standards. By granting renewable energy near monopoly status in Australia, rather than allowing all technologies, including nuclear power, to compete and pull down power prices, deindustrialisation will continue, economic growth will stutter, and living standards will continue to decline. And that's from Ron Hobber, Camberwell, Victoria.
1: A closed mind. Energy Minister Chris Bowen has long been the target of serious criticism for his obsession with renewable energy and blindness when it comes to alternative energy sources. He has refused to open his mind when it comes to nuclear or fossil fuels. His all-in-one-basket approach to satisfying our energy needs is failing. It is destroying small business, driving up the cost of living, and causing our economy to stagnate, if not go in reverse. He is protected by Anthony Albanese, who refuses to rein in his out-of-control spending. Instead, he supports Bowen strutting the world stage in pursuit of his obsession. Bowen is spending billions of taxpayer dollars and no one is holding him to account. Instead, the government insists the taxpayer fork out more of their hard-earned money to prop up its irresponsible waste, writes John George of Kingsley, Western Australia.
0: New AUKUS Compact. Anyone familiar with our national security and its role in shaping defence capabilities will recognise that acquiring advanced nuclear power submarines introduces a deterrent we have never had before. Although the significant cost is essential to secure public support for AUKUS, to ensure confidence rather than political uncertainty. Reference: AUKUS needs public confidence, not political drift. 11th of June. However, this capability demands not only nuclear technology, but also a robust nuclear industry and a skilled workforce for ongoing support and maintenance, aligning us with the standards of advanced nations. The hesitation from Labor over AUKUS was inevitable. The Left's long-standing opposition to nuclear is deeply rooted, making AUKUS at odds with Labor's traditional values. Introducing a fleet of nuclear-powered submarines will naturally lead to the development of a nuclear industry and eventually nuclear power itself. And that's from Tom Moylan of Dudley Park, Western Australia.
1: AI's lifeblood. Assistant Technology Minister Andrew Charlton has been given the unenviable task of selling renewable power as the preferred energy source for the construction of the massive data centres required to manage the growth of artificial intelligence. But AI requires baseload power, which cannot reliably be supplied by renewables, nor do we have affordable large-scale batteries for this scale of storage. We must hope this government will abandon its ideological obsession with the renewable industry and accept small modular nuclear reactors for stable and reliable base load power for the inevitable expansion of data centres in Australia, says Vicky Sanderson of Cremorne, New South Wales.
0: How long, Donald? Donald Trump has claimed many times it would take just 2 or 3 days to subdue the Iranian regime. Iran's most recent activities, including drones and missiles directed at US bases in Bahrain, Kuwait and Jordan, would seem to be at odds with the president's repeated claims. One finds it difficult to imagine that intelligence regarding Iran's capabilities from his and Israel's agencies was not placed before him ahead of late February. Are we seeing here the consequences of narcissism triumphing over intelligence? And that's from Gareth Davies of McCracken, South Australia. And that completes our readings from the letters to the editor. I'm Paul Moyle, and reading with me was Lenore Barrett. Lenore was our panel operator, and both Lenore and I did the editing. This program is heard regularly at this time and repeated the following weekday at 6:30 a.m. here on Vision Australia Radio, 1197 a.m. in Adelaide, VA Radio on digital and online at varadio.org, broadcasting in Darwin and Adelaide.
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0: 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I'm Tony Newman, and reading with me today is Pam Green. Our first article is titled, My Kids Are Crying, List of Targeted Addresses Stokes Fears Across Belfast. This is from Hannah L. Othman, and will be read in two parts. As widespread violence broke out in Belfast, a list of addresses began circulating on social media. Spread geographically wide on dozens of streets across the city, the addresses were reportedly houses of multiple occupation, HMOs, where migrants live. Joseph and Solomon, who are both from Eritrea and came to Belfast as refugees, now have leave to remain and work full-time. They live on the same street as one of the properties on the list, but Joseph thought it was theirs that was meant to be on it. It's obviously for us, he said. I don't know how to feel, he said, when something is too much. You don't feel anything. Until now, Joseph, who works as an interpreter, has felt safe in Belfast. The majority of the people out there are good, he said. But now he is planning to leave. I don't know where, somewhere safe. I'm planning my escape. Solomon, who works for a manufacturing company, said, I couldn't go to work for my shift. I feel it's not safe. He is also planning to leave Belfast. I don't know where, he said. I have to decide tomorrow, maybe. A place with security. As The Guardian finished talking to the men, a white woman came out of her house nearby to check we were not there because of the list. She asked, Are you reporters or something? I'm petrified, she said. It's really upsetting and I want to cry. I just wanted to check you weren't giving them any bother because they're lovely. Paul Doherty runs a community solidarity hub in South Belfast. On Wednesday night, he was in the centre when a car pulled up outside. It was a mother and she was just in hysterics crying, he said. I looked in the back of her car and there were three kids and they were crying in the car and she said that their house had been listed on a social media post. Her children had seen the post. She didn't want to go home. The kids didn't want to go home. In response to the post, he said, community members have quietly stepped up, looking out for their neighbours. There were people actually looking out, he said, adding, someone had probably already been at her door when she was out, just driving around, circling. The list has stoked a culture of fear that is permeating Belfast's small minority ethnic communities, as have the violent attacks over the past two nights. On Wednesday night, a mob tried to attack a hotel housing asylum seekers. But when they could not reach it, as the way had been blocked by police, clashes broke out with officers in a nearby residential street. The night before, minority ethnic families were forced out of their homes, businesses looted and burned, and vehicles set on fire. Muhammad fled Syria during the war in 2015. He lifts up his trouser leg to show an injury to his shin from a bomb blast. His children were all born here and speak with Belfast accents. But he is now planning to leave this summer, perhaps to move back to Syria or Egypt. We are not like this guy, the knife attack suspect, he said. We are looking just only for a new life.
1: The supermarket that he manages in a majority loyalist area of Belfast was set on fire on Tuesday. His entire stock was destroyed. At home, it's very bad. My kids are crying. We don't sleep, actually. This morning, 4 o'clock in the morning, my wee boy told me, I don't want to go to school. I don't want to go to school. I sleep beside him. Another boy sleeps beside his mum. The business is owned by another family from Syria. The son of the owner watched on the news as the shop burned. We knew it was gone, he said. There's nothing more you can do. It's wrong. It's all happened to the innocent people. The shop's burned. There's a few houses burned as well. It felt bad. Your family business gone in front of your eyes. I just couldn't do anything about it at the time. Even when they called the emergency services, there was so much disorder they struggled to respond. The police said they were doing their best, he said. It was a terrible night that night. Kaflum Telki Kassar was evacuated from the block of flats above the parade of shops where the supermarket was set alight. He was forced to flee with his wife and their two-month-old daughter, and they went to stay with friends. They have lived in Belfast for almost 4 years. He works as a picker in the food industry, and his wife was working in a restaurant until she went on maternity leave. "It's very hard," he said. "My wife was very afraid. This is not humanity." He too is afraid. "I have children. Maybe I don't know what's going to happen. Hopefully we come to a better place. Hopefully everything is good." This week's violence has cast a light on racism in Northern Ireland. Last year, racist incidents were at their highest recorded level and now outweigh sectarian incidents. "We were expecting something," said Kashif Akram from the Belfast Islamic Centre. "We expect something every summer, unfortunately, since August 2024. Summer is a very tough time." "Last year, we had somebody who tried to come into the building," he said. "Thankfully, he was denied entry. He went around the building, smashed a window, actually two doors up from here, and threw an incendiary device. It's almost like it's been allowed," he said. "The dehumanisation of immigrants and Muslims has been an ongoing thing. Especially you can see it on social media. There have been so-called vigilante groups that have been prowling in the streets. And to me, the far-right politicians have really normalised violence," he said. "They have legitimised the fear of immigration." Tim McGowan is the executive director of the 174 Trust, which works to build relationships between local and immigrant populations. It is based just around the corner from Monday's incident, which sparked the violence. On Tuesday, the refugee English class had to stop, and people forced out of their homes have been coming to the charity's clothes bank. While incidents such as the Weeks and last year's Ballymena riots have brought the issue to the fore, McGowan said, what was clear was it was underneath the surface, bubbling away. "Most people of colour that I know have stories," he said. "I think it's really important that we're aware of that and we're working out what we can do to challenge that. At the moment, we've only 3% of people of colour living in our communities," McGowan added. "So we're just not anywhere near as used to being in a multi-ethnic world. I think that we also have a culture which is fundamentally about division. We have grown up. We are highly defended physically. Most of us live in single identity communities. We have been trained to have psychologically defended mindsets, and we are used to constructing our identities by what we are not." And that item was titled, "My Kids Are Crying, List of Targeted Addresses Stokes Fears Across Belfast."
0: Our next article is titled, "Canadian Mother Sues OpenAI, Alleging ChatGPT Led Her Daughter to Kill Herself." And this is by Blake Montgomery. A Canadian mother sued OpenAI and its CEO, Sam Altman, in US court on Thursday, alleging that ChatGPT encouraged her daughter to kill herself. The lawsuit is the latest in a slew accusing the company of failing to address dangerous conversations between users and the company's chatbot. Christy Carrier said in a lawsuit filed in San Francisco State Court that her daughter, Alice, told ChatGPT about her suicidal ideations more than a dozen times leading up to her death, but that OpenAI's safety systems never flagged the conversations for human review or terminated them. ChatGPT took on the persona of a confidant, a best friend, a therapist at times, even though it was not capable of safely and responsibly engaging in this way with my child, Carrier said in a statement. OpenAI has said it trains its models to direct people who express intent to harm themselves to seek help and connect with real-world resources. "This is a heartbreaking situation, and our thoughts are with everyone impacted. We're currently reviewing the legal filing, which indicates that these interactions took place on an earlier version of ChatGPT that is no longer available," said Drew Pilsiteri, a spokesperson for OpenAI. The platform initially told Alice Carrier to seek help from a crisis hotline or emergency services. But as OpenAI updated ChatGPT to make its responses sound more human, her interactions with the platform deepened, with Alice Carrier sharing more personal information and ChatGPT responding in ways that mimicked a friend or therapist, the lawsuit said. The lawsuit claims the chatbot criticised Alice Carrier's partner and crisis hotlines, validated her suicidal thoughts, and urged her to keep speaking with it. When Alice Carrier said she had suicidal thoughts and had attempted to kill herself, it again suggested a crisis hotline, the lawsuit said. Alice Carrier was working as a web developer in Montreal when she began using ChatGPT in 2023 to troubleshoot problems with computers and gaming consoles, according to the lawsuit. The following year, her relationship with the platform changed when she turned to ChatGPT with questions about what to do with her suicidal thoughts, as well as suicide methods. Alice Carrier said crisis hotlines were not helpful, and ChatGPT echoed those statements, according to the filing. Maybe this is just the end, ChatGPT told her, according to the lawsuit. These events led to Alice Carrier's suicide last year at the age of 24, her mother alleges. The lawsuit, which accuses OpenAI of negligence in the design of ChatGPT and in its failure to warn users of the product's dangers, seeks damages and a court order requiring OpenAI to automatically terminate conversations about self-harm and to display warnings about its platform. OpenAI is already facing 18 similar lawsuits filed by families of people who committed or attempted suicide in a coordinated proceeding in California State Court, according to lawyers for Christy Carrier. Google is facing a similar suit over alleged encouragement by its Gemini chatbot. More than 1 million ChatGPT users each week send messages that include explicit indicators of potential suicide planning or intent, according to a blog post published by OpenAI in October 2025. In addition, OpenAI said that about 0.07% of users active in a given week, about 560,000 emergencies related to psychosis or mania. While ChatGPT is not a substitute for medical or mental health care, we have continued to strengthen how it responds in sensitive and acute situations with input from mental health experts. Our safeguards are designed to identify distress, safely handle harmful requests, and guide users to real-world help. This work is ongoing, and we continue to improve it in close consultation with clinicians, Pusateri, the OpenAI spokesperson, said. Its models are also trained to refuse requests that could meaningfully enable violence and to notify law enforcement when conversations suggest an imminent and credible risk of harm to others, with mental health experts helping assess borderline cases, according to OpenAI blog posts. In addition to lawsuits over suicide, the company is facing lawsuits accusing it of assisting school shooters and failing to flag those conversations to law enforcement. Families of seven victims of a mass shooting at a secondary school in British Columbia are suing OpenAI and Altman for negligence after the company failed to alert authorities to the shooters' troubling conversations with ChatGPT. Florida became the first U.S. state to sue OpenAI earlier this month, accusing the company of harming children by providing information to school shooters, offering guidance on self-harm, and addicting young users. The state's attorney general has also opened a criminal investigation into OpenAI over the chatbot's alleged role in a shooting. And that article was titled Canadian Mother Sues OpenAI, Alleging ChatGPT Led Her Daughter to Kill Herself. If this or any of the articles from today's program causes you or anyone you know distress, call 1-800-RESPECT. That's 1-800-737-732 or Lifeline on 131114.
1: 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And the next item is titled, Trump Says US and Iran on Verge of Signing Peace Agreement, by Andrew Roth and Aram Rostin in Washington and William Christou in Beirut. And it will be read in two parts. Donald Trump claimed on Thursday that the US and Iran are on the verge of signing a peace agreement and announced that he will cancel fresh missile strikes. His comments came in a new bout of public diplomacy by social media, which was not immediately confirmed by the Iranian leadership. While the White House has sought a peace agreement with Iran, and it would mark a major achievement for the administration, Trump has claimed dozens of times to be close to an agreement and has previously said the Iranian leadership had agreed peace terms when they had not. Based on the fact that discussions with the Islamic Republic of Iran have been brought to the highest level of Iranian leadership and approved, I have, as President of the United States of America, cancelled the scheduled strikes and bombings against Iran this evening, Trump wrote on Truth Social, the social network he owns. He claimed the negotiations had been approved by other parties to the conflict, including Israel, which has been publicly sceptical about any deal with Iran. Others included the Gulf states of Qatar, Saudi Arabia, and the United Arab Emirates, as well as regional powers Turkey and Pakistan. The naval blockade will remain in full force and effect until this transaction is finalized. Time and place of the signing to be announced shortly, Trump added. A diplomat briefed on the talks said that the deal had largely been agreed to several weeks ago, but that there was still a 50% chance that it will collapse. There are a lot of potential spoilers, the diplomat said. The new agreement would provide for a timeline for demining the Strait of Hormuz, during which the US naval blockade would remain in place. It also discusses mechanisms for further nuclear talks and the release for frozen Iranian assets, but does not contain concrete agreements about how that will take place. The Iranian Foreign Minister spokesperson Ismail Begay said, so far Iran has not reached a final conclusion on the agreement. Tasnim, the semi-official Iranian news agency, wrote that, until a potential understanding is announced by Iran, any news from Trump on this matter should be dismissed. Just hours earlier, Trump had said the US would take control of Iran's oil and gas infrastructure and launch further strikes on Iran on Thursday night as the countries exchanged fire for the second consecutive day, despite a nominal ceasefire being in place. In a post on Truth Social, Trump had said the US would hit Iran very hard tonight, claiming that most of Iran's offensive capacity had been destroyed. He also said the US would seize Garg, an island in the Gulf that handles about 90% of Iran's oil exports and hosts vast storage facilities.
0: Trump said, at some point in the not-too-distant future, we will be taking Karg Island and other oil infrastructure points and assume total control of their oil and gas markets, much like we have with Venezuela, which is working out brilliantly for both Venezuela and the United States of America. He later appeared to walk back his threats to seize Karg, telling Fox News that though his preference had always been to take the island, he did not know if America has the stomach for it. He also said he would rather avoid hitting Iranian bridges and power plants, despite having threatened to do so earlier in the week. The UN Secretary General Antonio Guterres on Thursday called on the US and Iran to return to a full implementation of the ceasefire negotiated in April and to avoid further violence that could trigger a full resumption of the conflict with unpredictable consequences for the region and the world. Analysts have said that taking Karg Island would require the US to put boots on the ground, exposing US soldiers to Iranian attacks. Ruben Gallego, a Democratic senator and former US Marine, said of Trump's threats to take Karg Island, "I think he's putting our men and women in very harsh danger. Karg Island is a very small, dense place. It's not that hard to target our military formations." Responding to Trump's threats, the head of the Iranian Parliament's National Security Commission, Ebrahim Azizi, said the US president would receive a stronger and more painful response if he made any uncalculated moves. Iran and the US have traded strikes for two consecutive days, triggered by the downing of a US helicopter above the Strait of Hormuz. The ceasefire, established in early April, has been undermined by sporadic retaliatory strikes, with both sides accusing the other of violating the temporary truce. Trump said Thursday's assault was prompted by Iran stalling in negotiations aimed at turning the temporary ceasefire into a permanent peace. The most intense strikes yet took place on Thursday morning, with the US launching a wide-ranging salvo against what are described as military surveillance capabilities, communication systems, and air defense sites across Iran. The US military said it also struck an oil tanker near the Strait of Hormuz that it claimed was attempting to breach a blockade of Iranian ports, firing Hellfire missiles at the vessel. An Indian official said a US strike had killed three Indian crew members on a ship, though it was unclear whether it was the same one referenced by the US military. Iran launched missiles and drones in Kuwait, Bahrain, and Jordan on Thursday, as it had the previous morning. Bahrain's interior ministry said an 11-year-old girl had been injured, while homes and vehicles had been damaged by falling debris from interceptions. Despite the strikes, Iranian officials told Reuters the talks on a preliminary deal had intensified. They said the US and Iran were exchanging messages on a memorandum of understanding, although significant obstacles remained, including how to unfreeze billions of dollars in Iranian assets.
1: "The war, from a military standpoint, is a dead end," one Iranian source told Reuters. "The Americans could not achieve their goals by attacking Iran. There has been progress in negotiations. The mechanism for releasing frozen Iranian funds remains a significant sticking point. Iran wants the money to be released all at once directly to Tehran, while the US favours a phased approach focused on funding humanitarian goods. Unfreezing the funds and creating broader economic relief was the priority, according to the Iranian source, rather than an all-encompassing settlement. Other unresolved issues include the conflict in Lebanon, which Iran insists must be included in any ceasefire framework. Israeli strikes there have reportedly killed more than 3,600 people, while Hezbollah attacks have killed at least 30 Israeli soldiers in Lebanon and Israeli civilians. Trump wants Iran to end its restrictions on shipping through the Strait of Hormuz and guarantee that it will not develop a nuclear weapon, something Tehran has long denied pursuing. Iran tightened its control over the Strait of Hormuz after Wednesday's attacks, warning that ships transiting the waterway must be patient. The strait is a choke point for about 20% of the world's oil supply, and its closure has sent prices of energy and inflation soaring. The US military denied that the strait has been closed or that its ships had been attacked, despite Iranian claims to the contrary, insisting that vessels were continuing to move through the strait. Trump is seeking a deal with Iran at a time when the conflict is becoming increasingly unpopular in the US. The president faces midterm elections, rising inflation, and plummeting approval ratings. Gallego said, "It's never that easy, and we certainly shouldn't be telegraphing our moves or intentions. I think Trump is being just way too cavalier about how he's talking about this." And that item was titled, Trump Says US and Iran on Verge of Signing Peace Agreement.
0: And that completes our readings from The Guardian International, taken from the website theguardian.com. I'm Tanya Newman, and reading with me was Pam Green, who is also our panel operator, and I was your editor. This program is produced in our Adelaide studios and can be heard regularly at this time on Vision Australia Radio, VA Radio Digital, and online at varadio.org.

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4: Hello, welcome to Focal Point here on Vision Australia Radio. Peter Greco on behalf of Philip Anapier saying, tremendous to be here. Thank you for making time to tune in. This program coming to you from Ghana land. In the next 30 minutes, we'll catch up with Lynny Oliver from Deafblind WA. They've got a big celebration for their Deafblind Awareness Week. Lots of events you might like to attend. In fact, after speaking to Lynny, you will want to attend. Then we'll catch up with David Woodbridge from Humanware, talk about the Brown Note Evolve coming to TechFest, as are many things. And David will also touch on the announcement from Apple earlier this week. Well, Deafblind Awareness Week is on later on this month. Let's chat about it with Lynny Oliver from Deafblind WA, who've got a huge day planned and sounds very exciting. Lynny, lovely to speak to you again.
5: Yes, lovely to speak to you, Peter. Always lovely to speak to you. Yes, yes, we've got some very exciting things coming up for Deafblind Awareness Week this year. Yeah, really excited to share it with you and your audience.
4: I'm not sure where you'd like to start. It's on the 24th of June.
5: Yes, we've got our annual event on the 24th of June. And, we're just having this really fantastic morning of connection and creativity and storytelling and celebration. Yeah, just to mark Deafblind Awareness Week 2026, which, as I think we mention every year, that's recognised internationally during the week of Helen Keller's birthday. And Helen Keller's birthday actually falls on the International Day of Deaf Blindness. So we're really excited about that for the 27th of June. And I'll tell you more about that event after we tell you about this one. Okay. So yeah, we're doing some really exciting stuff on the 24th. We're going back to Perth City Farm again, where we've had, a wonderful collaboration with them before. And yeah, and this year we're doing something a little bit different. And we started a Young Leaders Program last year. Well, it was launched at Deafblind Awareness Week last year. And this Deafblind Awareness Week event, we will see the graduation of those that took part in our Young Leaders Program. And we're really excited to be able to share that with them. And really excited that Minister Beasley will be coming along to officially open our event and will be, handing out the awards to our young leader graduates. So that will be very, very exciting for them.
4: How old or young is a young leader?
5: Our young leaders are between 18 and I think we had quite a broad range of 18 and 30, I think, or 35. So yeah, we've got, some wonderful graduates and we're really looking forward to hearing from them and to, hearing how the program went for them and learn about everything that they did. So yeah. And following that, the graduation, we're actually going to have an Ask Me Anything panel. And that's we're basing that on, the TV program that they had on the ABC, can't ask that. Mm. Well, we're saying you can ask that. And the young graduates are going to be, ask me anything. So we'll hear, directly from them, in a really engaging and a really honest question and answer panel. And we'll learn about leadership and their lived experience and advocacy and what the future of our West Australian deafblind community looks like. So that's going to be really, really exciting.
4: Young people are our future, aren't they?
5: They are our future. And we really want to nurture this next generation of, deafblind West Australians. And, we want them to be our future leaders. And, so we're excited to, to have that panel and to share that with them. So hoping there's going to be some really juicy little questions asked on the day.
4: Now, art is playing quite a role in the day, isn't it?
5: Art always plays a role on the day. So this year we're having an art exhibition. We have some beautiful artwork and some craft work and paintings and all sorts of wonderful creative, you know, things that members of our deafblind community have made and created. And yet that will all be on display for our guests to come and have a look at and walk through and see. And plus everything will be on sale on the day, so that if people want to purchase any of the artwork, they're absolutely able to.

0: to be able to come along and have a look at as well.
1: Have some of the artists been working on their pieces for a little while?
0: Yeah, some of them, you know, because, you know, people with their vision loss and different, you know, sort of vision losses as well, you know, an art piece of art that might take us, you know, maybe just a couple of weeks to do can take them a considerable, you know, longer amount of time to do. So, yeah, but every piece has been very, very lovingly created. So, yes, got some beautiful, beautiful artwork. It's a shame you're not going to be in Perth and you could come along and have a look for yourself.
1: Oh, I should make an effort. Hey, Livy, another thing you're doing that's really fantastic sounding is a play.
0: Well, it's not a play that we're doing, and that we have a absolutely brilliant deaf run theatre company over here in Perth called Definite Connection. And that was started by a very incredible and very talented deaf man named Peter Blocky.
1: Yep.
0: And Peter has created this theatre performance called The Lifetimes of Deaf and Deaf Blind. And they played in the Fringe Festival in Perth earlier this year to pretty much sold out audiences. And
1: fantastic.
0: Deafblind West Australians actually had the privilege of being able to sponsor them through our funding, our peer support funding, to be able to go down to Busselton and do two theatre performances for their Fringe Festival. So that was really exciting. So there's this really, really powerful and really moving sort of scene within that theatre piece. And it's a, you know, features Eddie Sabanik, who is a deafblind actor. And it takes people back to that moment in time when Eddie was a deaf man and he was suddenly diagnosed as having Usher syndrome. So really life-changing moment for him. And this particular scene from the play is all about what that experience was like for Eddie. And it ends with Eddie doing this most incredibly moving, tear-jerking signed song about what it feels like. And yeah, so we are just so thankful to Definite Connection for allowing us to be able to share that part of their play with our guests for Deafblind Awareness Week. So really, really excited about that. So something really, really different for our guests to be able to see.
1: Now, I noticed from the information you sent out, you talked about Auslan interpreters and also people who are communication guides and budding communication guides as well.
0: Yes, absolutely. Everyone is welcome to our events. We don't say, look, you know, if you're not part of the deafblind community, you can't come, because we welcome everybody. So, yeah, we welcome those that are connected to the deafblind community in different ways, like, you know, Auslan interpreters and Auslan students and communication guides and support workers. So it's not just for, you know, the deafblind community and their family and friends. It's for the, you know, the broader community as well. We love to share our events with everybody to let them know what this amazing community is like and to show them that deafblind can do. So, yeah, really, really excited. Once again this year, we have the fabulous support of Senses WA, who are providing a fantastic morning tea for us again. So really, really excited about that. So, yeah. And, of course, you know, we wouldn't be able to host this event if it wasn't for the funding that we've received from the Australian Government Department of Health, Disability and Ageing. So, yeah, we're really thankful to them for the funding they provide to our organisation to be able to be who they are.
1: Did you want to talk a bit about June the 27th?
0: Yeah, so we've got another exciting event. So June the 27th is Helen Keller's birthday, and we thought, let's wind up Deafblind Awareness Week and do something really fun and exciting on, you know, Helen Keller's birthday. So we are doing lawn bowls. So we've invited everybody along to that. And so, you know, hoping we've got some really, you know, great lawn bowlers amongst us, or anyone who's ever thought, you know, might like to give that a go. can come along and have a go at lawn bowls. The wonderful people at Lake Mungo Recreation Club, who are great supporters of our deafblind community, are providing volunteers from the, you know, their lawn bowls club to come and show our people how to play lawn bowls. So, yeah,

0: bit of a come and have a go day, come and have a try. And then, of course, we're going to have some fabulous pizza for lunch. And no celebration is complete without cake, so there will be cake as well. So, yeah, just looking forward to a, you know, wonderful day of, you know, connecting with, you know, with everybody. And, yeah, and celebrating Deafblind Awareness Week. So, yeah. That's on the 27th of June at Lake Monga Recreation Club from 11 o'clock till 3 o'clock. And, yeah, love to see everybody there.
1: Now, what about in terms of RSVPing? You probably need to know a little bit beforehand that people are going to come along.
0: Yeah, absolutely. So for our event on the 24th at Perth City Farm, we are asking for RSVPs by the end of this week, which is the 12th of June. So there's still plenty of time for people to, you know, have a bit of a think about. And if they'd like to come, to just email me at linny@dbwa.org.au. So, yeah, and then for our event on the 27th, we're asking people to RSVP by the 19th. And that one, we were asking for RSVPs. Normally our recreational sort of community events like that, we don't particularly tell people to RSVP, but we need to know this time round so we know how many volunteers we're needing on the day to support everybody to have a go. So, yeah.
1: Certainly sounds like the community is very much involved right across the board with both days.
0: Yeah, absolutely. Absolutely, yeah. And, yeah, we're just, yeah, hoping to get some new faces on, you know, on both the days. And, yeah, we'd love to see as many people as, you know, come along to both events. But, yeah, really mostly I'm mostly excited about our, you know, event on the 24th because of, you know, sharing those, you know, that wonderful theatre performance and just, yeah, seeing our young leaders and where they've started and where they are now. So, yeah, it's going to be a really, really exciting day.
1: So it gets underway at 9 a.m.
0: And our fabulous art exhibition as well.
1: Yeah. So it gets underway about 9 a.m. through to about 11:30, and then I guess you have a bit of a lunch or a bit of a morning tea.
0: Yeah, so we have, you know, a late morning tea. So, yeah, we'll sort of get through all the, you know, the formalities of the day and then we'll, you know, relax and have a wonderful morning tea together. And, yeah, so be a great day. Really looking forward to it, yeah. And as with all of our events, we have Auslan interpreters on site. So our events are very, very accessible. So our event on the 24th, we've got captioning. We've got, yeah, Auslan interpreters. Yep, and there'll be many people on board to sort of support people who are coming along on their own as well. So, yeah.
1: All right, everyone is welcome. No one will be made welcome. Linny, your enthusiasm is very infectious. I feel like jumping on a plane and coming over. I'm sure many people will come along. We'll put those RSVP details on our show notes so
0: people
1: can go there if they've missed them here. But have the best of, well, have the best of weeks. It's going to be a great week. And
0: it will be a
1: Deafblind WA doing a tremendous job. So keep up the wonderful work.
0: Thank you. And thank you for taking the time to, yeah, to, and, you know, and showing your interest in what we're doing. We love that. We love being able to share what we're doing with you and to share that excitement we have for our community.
1: Well, with people like you, the way you speak, Linny, it's hard not to get excited. So,
0: oh, thank you, Peter.
1: Keep it going.
0: Thank you.
1: Linny Oliver there from Deafblind WA. Their awareness week, their celebratory week coming up June the 24th and 27th. All those details up with our show notes. Well, TechFest is almost here. We can really reach out and touch it. And David Woodward will be there from Humanware.
2: Mm.
1: David, welcome.
2: Hello, hello.
1: Now, we spoke to you back in March. The Braille Note Evolve had pretty much just come into being, if you like. How's it progressing and will it be there?
2: Yes, it will be there in all its little Windows Braille display glory as a fully Braille-based laptop. And I'm looking forward to people really getting their hands on it, having a good look at it and having a play. And can I just say, Peter, that as a true Apple person, so my iPhone, my Apple Watch and my Mac, I've decided I'm not going to admit to the fact that I'm using a Windows computer at home anymore. I'm going to say I'm using a Braille Note Evolve because I hate the fact, personally, of course, that I'm using and enjoying using a Windows machine. It's absolutely horrible.
1: All right. Well, why are you enjoying the Braille Note Evolve?
2: Because, you know, when you get something and it just works, so the Braille display just works, Windows just works, the built-in screen reader NVDA just works. Launch my applications, just works. Reading on my brow documents, just works. Web browsing, just works. So I've just never seen a thing that's so seamlessly integrated that, you know, because I'm so used to sort of whizzing around on my Mac and jumping to the dock and the desktop and all that sort of cool stuff. And I can sort of do exactly the same thing in Windows. So it's been an extremely wonderful, upbeat experience because I've tested back in my days at Vision Australia with all the different types of Windows products coming out and with Braille displays and all that sort of stuff. And I mean, yes, I know I work for Humanware and yes, I know I'm the blindness product specialist for Humanware, but this thing just really feels like Windows and Braille has really come together in this very neat system. Because if you're using Keysoft, as you do on your Braille Note, so, you know, good old Braille Editor and File Manager and the Victor Reader software, you can just use the Evolve like that if you want to. Nice and straightforward. You don't have to worry about anything. You've got a nice safe environment. Or if you want to, then you can pop out to your Windows environment because it is just an application, the main menu, and start using it with NVDA. Or if you want to, you can also use it with JAWS for Windows, of course. So, no, this is going to be an extremely well-placed product. And, you know, I'm waiting with bated breath for people to start getting their hands on it because it really is a bit of a game changer, almost like the iPhone 3GS when it first came out with VoiceOver. That's how amazing I think it is.
1: Okay. Mm. Well, I guess it is kind of, you know, Windows with Braille, which is something that hasn't happened. Well, it's happened a little bit, but not as much, and certainly not very successfully, I wouldn't say.
2: Not in Australia, at least. Yeah. You know, we've had a few guys at it, and it's never quite got there, but, you know, Humanware being Humanware, and we take supporting Braille products extremely seriously, and we've been doing it for 35 years, then I really do think we've hit the target on this one.
1: What about in terms of the 3 months or so since we've spoken to you? You've pretty much been with it the whole time. Anything that kind of thinks, oh, this might need a bit of looking at, or any tweaks in the last 3 months?
2: Not really, no. I mean, the few things that are sort of a bit weird are just a little bit weird. So, for example, at the moment, and as I'm talking, this might change. So at the moment, when you press Alt+F4 from the desktop, it doesn't seem to want to go straight to the drop-down list of, you know, do you want to restart, shut down your machine? But if you press your little thumb keys, your panning button down the front to the left, then it'll sit on the drop-down list and read it. So there is another option in the Keysoft main menu called the power off option, and that will actually shut down as well anyway, so with the proper drop-down list. So that there were those tiny little things that they're not showstoppers, but they're sort of nice things. Now, it's the part of the problem is it's in between Windows, the screen reader, the Braille display, and just trying to get things nice and neat. Because you know what it's like, Peter. Sometimes with speech will say something that's not on the Braille display, or something that's on the Braille display that's not in speech. Now, trying to marry those things together, three of them, is a challenge. But where this came from when I first got my hands on it November last year, it has really improved 1,000%. So just those tiny little things, a little bit to go, but I'm speaking to you because now because we've just accepted the candidate version, which is basically the final release before production very, very soon, the next week. And then it's on and upwards. So I haven't tested the final candidate yet. I've only just got it as we're speaking today, and we'll see how we go.
1: All right. So it'll be at Tech Fest, which is Wednesday, yep, the 17th of May at 43 Franklin Street in the city of Adelaide. Just quickly, what else will Humanware have there?
2: We'll have our new Victor Reader Stratus 2, which is the new desktop Daisy player from Humanware, which doesn't have a CD drive anymore because, as we all know, CD drivers are getting wear as hen's teeth. We're also going to have the Odyssey desktop reader, which is almost like feels like a kettle that you pop out the camera on the side, pop a book underneath and press a button and have it read to you. So officially I just call them like the old reading machines. Of course, we're going to have the Prodigy for Windows, which is the Windows-based magnifier with a little external camera. We're going to have that there as well. And just all my favorite Braille stuff. I mean, the BI20, the 40, the Mantis Q40, and the Monarch. It's really funny. Ever since I started this job, Peter, I just love this job because I am surrounded by Braille. It's just absolutely incredible.
1: All right. Well, I know that the round table was very popular last week in Adelaide, and Braille featured strongly. Now, David, you're also keeping across the Apple announcement earlier this week. I chatted to you off air. I think the share price fell a little bit after the announcement.
2: Yeah, look, I tell you what, look, I'm not going to be cynical today. I'm going to be really, really, really, really positive. So being positive, Apple has taken a step in the right direction. So we all know about 2 years ago that at the Apple keynote, the Worldwide Developers Conference, they demonstrated Siri and Apple Intelligence and all that sort of cool stuff, and nothing's really happened. Whereas the keynote this week was, we're definitely working on Siri. It's based on, you know, the roots of it are based on Google's Gemini. It's going to do these all amazing things, which is actually happening now, because iOS 27 beta has just been released for developers. So it is underway. It's going to do all the cool things that, you know, we use things with Gemini or ChatGPT or whatever other AI system you might be using. And they basically said that, you know, that this will be coming out. The funny thing is, the European Union is not satisfied with what Siri AI, because that's what it's going to be called, is going to be doing apparently. So that won't be available for the new beta release at the moment until the European Union overseas gets it worked out. But look, okay. It's definitely a step in the right direction. I've installed it this week. I haven't noticed much of a thing, but just in case you're getting too excited and I sound too positive, it still gets Braille incorrect. So when I'm talking about, you know, look at the great new Braille note evolve, it actually dictates as, look at the great brown note evolve. Yeah. So it still hasn't quite got a few dictation things incorrect. So, but apparently now it will generically try and proofread your messages and try and work out whatever language you're using is appropriate to the person you're sending it to. So if I'm sending it to you, Peter, and I use the word darling or sweetheart or something by accident because it dictated that way, well, maybe you don't call Peter, you know, darling or sweetheart or something like that. So,
1: well, not on air anyway.
2: That's right. So I shall keep you posted.
1: All right. Anything else from it that sort of stands out, the announcement?
2: No, it wasn't a really long keynote, actually. But look, Siri is going to be integrated across the board. So it's not just going to be in, just the iPhone. It's going to be, of course, on the iPad, the Mac, the Vision Pro. Probably a little bit of a thing for us, I guess, in particular. It's going to be doing AI with the camera. Now, I know we have that sort of already, but this is going to be more baked into the operating system. So the demo they gave was, if you grab your camera and live or take a picture of a plate of food, you can then interrogate Siri AI to say, so what do you think those sausages were? Do you think they were sort of like, you know, properly cooked sausages, or what did the beans look like? Or can you tell me more about the protein value of potato and all that sort of cool stuff? So that's from our point of view. That's really exciting. Still no mention about the Apple glasses. I'll be really excited to see when that sort of comes out. But they do. I'm surely imagining that camera thing would also be in the Vision Pro. Now, I'm not going to jump out and buy a $6,500 Vision Pro, but the more AI that's happening with live translation for us as people who are blind, that's going to be absolutely incredible. So I think that's the thing I'm going to keep my eyes and ears open for, is how all this AI stuff, because it's actually, I can't remember the word for it now, but it's not just AI, it's interactive AI. You ask it questions, it answers you, and then both of you work out a solution together. So it's pretty incredible type stuff that's happening now and in the future, of course.
1: So this be out in September, because I know the beta's out, you talked about before, but in September it'll become freely available.
2: Of course, because that's when we'll get the new iPhones. And I'm going to have to be very careful, because I already want, and look, I didn't even know if it's going to happen this year. I think it's probably next year, but I want an iPhone Fold. Do you remember those old phones, Peter, where you could just, like the old Nokias, you could open them up and answer the call, and if you wanted to hang up, you could just close the phone, like the old Nokia flip phones. I want one of those again. Now, I don't really care how much it's going to cost, because it's probably going to be very expensive, but I want one. So we shall see. So that would be really, really cool. Plus, I also want the Apple glasses as well. Oh, and I also want a new Apple Watch, and I also want a new Mac, and I also want a new Apple TV. So I think that's pretty much covered.
1: You've got a brown note evolved, so you don't want a new one of those, but maybe the other version that might come out later. David, you'll be at TechFest on the 17th of June, and people can come and see you. I know when you're here, you never stop talking. Well, actually, that's not quite right. People are always talking to you, and you're answering them.
2: That's true.
1: It'll be very, very successful. David, enjoy it. If people want to find out more, Human Aware website?
2: Yes, so basically they can check out my normal website, which is davidwoodbr, at podbean.com. They can search for David Woodbridge on Mastodon, Twitter, Facebook, and LinkedIn. 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
1: All that information up in our show notes. David, we never have enough time, but we'll speak again soon.
2: All right, mate. No problem at all.
1: David Woodbridge there from Humanware. Our audio described show of the week, always there, 9:50 this Saturday evening, SBS Viceland. It is an American series. Now, after an assassination attempt on President Reagan, Philip and Elizabeth struggle with the fallout inside the KGB. Stan is pressured his sources to find out if there's any Soviet involvement. That's American series, rated M, this Saturday evening, 9:50 SBS TV on the Viceland channel. Certainly sounds like, certainly sounds like well worth checking out. And in a sense, the more things change, the more they stay the same. Some birthdays before we go. Abby Jayasuriya having a birthday. Good on you, Abby. Up there in Sydney doing great work for guide dogs and great work in the area of technology and accessibility and advocacy. A very big happy birthday to you. Jennifer Parry having a birthday as captain of the Australian Women's Blind Cricket Team. Wonderful singer, tremendous advocate. Happy birthday to you, Jenny. And also with Chad Paris having a birthday, the White Tiger from Western Australia. Wonderful athlete, sprinter extraordinaire. Chad Paris, happy birthday to you. That's it for the program. Sam Rickard, thanks so much for your help. Nathan, thanks for yours. Pam Green, last time you were involved with Focal Point. Thank you so, so much for over many, many years for your outstanding support. Words can't express how much we appreciate it. Hopefully we can catch up with you soon. Thank you so much, Pam Green. We wish you well. That's it for the program. On behalf of Philip Vanderpeer, this is Peter Greco saying, be kind yourselves, be gentle, be thoughtful and look out for others. All being well, Focal Point back at the same time next week on Vision Australia Radio and the Reading Radio Network. This has been Focal Point.
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7: On Vision Australia Radio, you're listening to The Seeing Eye Dog Show with me, your host, Harriet Moffat. Today, I've got two interviews for you. The first is with Jet Green, a puppy development trainer based in New South Wales. Jet is going to be talking about their life as a puppy development trainer and their story getting them to this point. So we're going to be getting a bit of a behind-the-scenes look into the role of a puppy development trainer in New South Wales. Then I'm going to be playing an interview from the archives with Paige John, a puppy development trainer, talking about free running tips. So these are tips to help your dog get some fun social time. So some tips for kind of running, matching, and playing with other dogs. So lots of really good ones, whether you've got a puppy or a dog, to make sure that that play is happy, safe, and balanced for all involved. So now let's kick off this show with my interview with Jet. Hi, Jet. Thank you for joining me on the show today.
8: Hi, Harriet. I'm very glad to be here.
7: Could you please start off by introducing yourself?
8: Sure. Well, my name's Jet and I am a puppy development trainer for Seeing Eye Dogs. I live in the Central Coast of New South Wales and I just live alone with my dog Walker and my cat Iggy.
7: And what do you get up to for fun?
8: I really enjoy getting out for some hikes and bushwalks in the local area, as well as we've got some amazing beaches in the Central Coast. So I'm very spoiled. So I love taking my dog out for swims at the beach or for hikes. And the rest of the time, I'm a bit of a homebody. I really like to read. Maybe watch some TV.
7: I mean, if you are kind of going back from a hike, there's nothing better than like curling up with a good book and a dog and a cat by your side. That kind of sounds a bit ideal to me.
8: Yeah, absolutely. Just hot shower pajamas and then curl up with a cat and a good book. It's perfect. Perfect Sunday.
7: What made you decide to become a PDT or a puppy development trainer?
8: Yeah, well, it was something that I didn't really know existed as a job until I saw it advertised. So all I really knew was that I really wanted to work with animals, and my main interest was with animal behavior. So straight out of high school, I actually studied arts and media and became a journalist. And I was working in print journalism in newspapers in country towns throughout New South Wales and Queensland. And I think it was very short-sighted of me to get into print journalism as that medium was just sort of in its last throes. I mean, there's still some wonderful community and rural newspapers around, but I saw the industry change a lot during the time that I was working in it. And newsrooms were shrinking, there was fewer and fewer opportunities, and I came to a point where I really felt that I needed to reevaluate and have a career change. And animals had always been a passion of mine. So I really delved into animal science. I went back to university and focused on animal behavior. So yeah, that's what led me to the field, and this opportunity came up and it just seemed like a perfect fit.
7: The print journalism thing is a bit random. Even if the medium wasn't changing, it's such a different, like, such a different role. I mean, I'm guessing you're kind of like traveling around a little bit and then writing things, but then, it'd be a lot more random in a way. I don't know. Kind of a weird one.
8: Yeah, I guess it is. It does seem a long way from what I'm doing now, but there are some parallels as well in terms of getting to meet people from all different walks of life and having, the opportunity to meet people and build rapport. Working as a dog trainer is actually a very people-focused job, surprisingly enough. And so is journalism. So I think, that those aspects probably drew me to both roles and the variety in your day as well.
7: So I guess that kind of maybe leads me on to the next question, which was, what is a day in your life like as a PDT in New South Wales? What do you do in the role?
8: Sure. So the role of a PDT is to really support the puppy caring volunteers in order to train and raise their puppies for the first 12 months of their lives. South Wales is not that different to the people who do the role in the other states, but I probably just have a few extra duties just because it's a new region and I'm working sort of more solo up here. So things like picking puppies up from the airport when they're flown up for new carers and placing them with the carers and managing logistics around equipment and food shipments. And also, I'm more involved after the puppies leave our program in things like adoptions and having them assessed by other programs and things like that as well. But the main part of my job is really meeting up with our carers, either one-on-one or in group training sessions, and helping them to learn the handling and training methods that we use in our program and troubleshoot any issues that they're having with their problem with their puppies.
7: So things like kind of walking and distractions and obedience and home behavior, all kind of all of those types of things.
8: Yeah, pretty much everything that you might encounter when you're raising a puppy. We do have a fairly specific way that we like to do things to keep it consistent for our puppies in training across the different states. Even if a carer has had many puppies throughout their life, there's still quite a steep learning curve for them when they first come into the program. It's going to be slightly different to what they're used to. And it starts off with toilet training and crate training and very basic cues and the socializing and training them to walk nicely on the lead and be calm around all sorts of different distractions is a very much a ongoing process throughout the sort of 10 to 12 months that they have their puppy, because as the puppies get older, they'll encounter more difficult environments, and you know, puppies become
9: teenagers.
8: Sometimes teenagers as well. Yeah, they can become a little bit more independent, a little bit more challenging at times, and they'll change as they grow as well.
9: And what regions do you cover in New South Wales?
8: So I am covering the Greater Sydney area. I'm based in the Central Coast, so I ideally would like carers from anywhere from the Sydney, Central Coast and Newcastle regions.
9: Are you looking for new carers now?
8: Absolutely. We're always looking for new carers. There's plenty of puppies coming through available to go out to homes without much of a wait. And so, yeah, anyone who's interested, please get in touch.
9: And what are some of your favourite things about being a puppy development trainer?
8: Well, I think the obvious one that everybody thinks about is you get to spend a lot of time with these beautiful, cute, fun, affectionate, intelligent little puppies. But also the people who join the program are such wonderful, generous and interesting people who are great fun to work with. And so, yeah, what's not to love?
9: Good answer. Anyone that's listening of your carers will be like, yeah, good. I'm glad that we got mentioned, not just the puppies. You know, as a carer, you know, you get a lot of attention on the puppy rather than you. Sometimes you are kind of just an extension of a lead rather than a human being.
8: Yeah, pretty much. I think that's why people maybe do it. It's a conversation starter, but it's also a distraction from yourself.
9: Yeah. What do you find challenging about the role?
8: I think the unpredictable nature of working with animals is always a little bit of a challenge. So you can think you've got your week planned out, but anything can happen, whether that's, you know, illness or misadventure or change in behaviour. And I mean, that's also, I guess, a plus when you've got a good problem-solving brain that enjoys a challenge, but it's a fairly unpredictable role to work in. And I guess it's just challenging sometimes when they don't respond as you would hope that they would. They throw things at you and you just need to, you know, adapt and be creative and find other ways to resolve things.
9: Yes, like you said, there's a lot of problem solving that might come about the job, and that is, I suppose, part of the joy. If they're all the same dog, you'd be very bored quite quickly, I feel.
8: That's right. I think that the ones that give me the most trouble usually become my favourites because you spend so much time getting to know them.
9: Not that we'd have favourites, but, you know, they kind of become memorable at least, right?
8: That's right.
9: So just to finish off, do you have any advice or messages for any carers that might work with you?
8: I think the most important advice is that seeing an eye dog puppy is still just a puppy. It's still just an infant, a baby. And I think carers will have a tendency to put so much pressure on themselves and so much pressure on the puppy because they are thinking about the end goal and about, you know, this puppy hopefully going on to help someone who's blind or has low vision. And that's great that they're so passionate about helping people who are in the community, but it also can be a little bit detrimental to their own enjoyment of the experience and to the puppy's development as well. I think it's a slow process, you know, it takes as long as it takes, and you just want to try to make sure you enjoy it along the way and that you don't stress too much about getting things perfect because that's not the goal.
9: I like it. Don't sweat the small stuff, basically. Take each day kind of as a fun one rather than like stressing about progress. Interesting and good. Yeah.
8: Yeah. Just have realistic expectations of yourself and your puppy. And, you know, it's certainly not coming from me or anyone in the organization to feel pressure for a volunteer to train these dogs to a working standard, because that's not what puppy development is about. That all happens afterwards. So when they're puppies, we really just want to make sure that they feel loved, they're well looked after, and that they're getting a fun and rewarding introduction to training.
9: Awesome. Well, thank you so much, Jet, for coming on the show and sharing your story.
8: You're very welcome. Thanks, Harriet.
7: been listening to the Seeing Eye Dog Show on Vision Australia Radio. I hope you enjoyed my interview with Jet. If you'd like to find out about becoming a puppy carer in New South Wales, head to our website at sed.visionaustralia.org. We'd love to have you on board raising one of our amazing puppies to be a Seeing Eye Dog in the future. Now, I've got an interview from the archives with Paige Don about some free running tips. I hope you enjoy. Hey, Paige, thanks for joining me on the show today.
10: Thanks for having me.
7: We're going to talk a little bit about free running. What is free running and why is it so important?
10: So free running is just when puppies get to play together off lead and don't have to work. Usually it's best to have it in a enclosed space so they can be safe. It's really important so then they get time to be social. They're really social creatures and they need that time when they're not working like our seeing eye dogs do. So having that time to just be a puppy and just get to play with their best friends is really good for not only their mental health, but also their fitness as well. In terms of seeing eye dog training, I think it's really important because if the puppies never get to play with other pups or other dogs, then they become a bit like a jack in the box. So whenever they see another dog, they get really overexcited and just want to go and interact with them, which interrupts their focus and interrupts their seeing eye dog training. So if they get that time off lead to just be a dog, then it really does help with their focus when they're on lead in their jacket with their handler. Even just learning those social skills from when they're really young and how to interact nicely with other dogs, not to be rude in any kind of way. That's something that's important for people to realize as well. Sometimes you might put dogs together and they just don't get along and it might not necessarily mean aggression, but one dog might just not really be that into it. If you notice they don't get along with that dog or they're not comfortable, that's okay. There might be other dogs that they get along with better that make them feel more comfortable. It wouldn't be nice to hang out with someone who ignores you all the time or yells at you all the time or gets up in your space and doesn't listen when you tell them to go away. And it's the same for the dogs.
7: So what are some things to consider about public free running places like dog beaches, parks, and us seeing eye dog puppies?
10: With a seeing eye dog puppy, as much as you possibly can enclosed spaces. So if you go to a dog park or an enclosed oval, another alternative could be like an enclosed tennis court or a netball court, as long as you are very respectful of the people who would play sport there, you know, obviously picking up after your dog, not going when there's people actually training for their sport or leaving a mess behind. Yeah, please be respectful there. And then in terms of beaches and things, yes, I take my dogs to beaches, but I'm just very careful with dog beaches and dog parks. When I turn up, I like to go and assess the situation myself before I put the dogs in that scenario. So I like to watch the other dogs and see how they're interacting with each other. You might find that there's a dog that's maybe bullying the other dogs or is a bit too full on for the other dogs. So it's always good to, whether you do a few laps with the seeing eye dog or go and check it out yourself before getting the dog out of the car, is always a good idea before putting the dog in that scenario where they could end up in a bit of strife.
7: So potentially as well, you're looking at things like vaccinations too, which you might not think about, or even with some of our puppies being entire, slightly more complicated too. And the other thing that I think about would be actually the fact that sometimes our puppies are rude.
10: Yes. Our puppies are young. The puppies in our program, they're usually under 12 months. They're very enthusiastic. They're learning how to socialize, just like our children need to learn how to socialize and learn their manners and all those things, learn how to share, et cetera. So please don't take your seeing eye puppy to any high volume dog areas before their 16-week vaccine. And it needs to be a week later. Once it's marinated, they can go to those places. Please don't take your puppy if it's unwell, because we don't want to spread anything like gastro or kennel cough to those high volume dog areas as well. And yes, please be mindful if your puppy is not de-sexed, which I know we delay de-sexing with a lot of our pups for later in case we would like the dog for breeding purposes. So just keep in mind that adolescent males can attract attention from other entire males, as Harriet mentioned, and it might not be wanted attention. And of course, entire females may also attract attention that we certainly do not want. So just things to be really mindful of.
9: Definitely keeping an eye on the girl in your care when they reach that 6 to 7 month plus mark.
10: It's tricky. Every girl's different. So anywhere from 6 months, but up to 12 months, they could come into season. So just watch them cleaning themselves, any swelling of their vulva or any change in their behavior. Maybe they're becoming a bit more clingy to you, and that could indicate that they may be close to a season. And yeah, definitely don't recommend going to a park at those times.
9: So what are some alternatives to dog parks or public dog spaces like beaches?
10: I actually really recommend to my carers to meet up with friends or meet up with other carers and go to someone's backyard. You can introduce the dogs out the front on long leads to each other, so we can make sure we're all friends before we go off lead in that space. And then they can have a play, just the two of them, and you don't need to worry about unknown people, unknown dogs, whether the other owners are going to be responsible for their dog, if their dog is doing something that you would prefer it wasn't. So that's my preferred method. And then we can make sure that we're only mixing boys and boys together and girls together, just to take any of that out of the equation. And I also encourage a training walk beforehand. So whether you go for a walk together side by side and practice your dog distraction beforehand, maybe a 20-minute walk and then a 20-minute play in someone's backyard, and that's more than enough, and they'll sleep the rest of the afternoon.
9: I guess the thing with that walk too is making sure that they're nice and neutral and then, you know, not pulling or lunging. Otherwise, maybe might be an indication that they'll be a bit foolish together.
10: Yeah. Or even if one dog is really not interested or moving away from the other dog, could indicate that they're just not comfortable around the other dog and not going to want to wrestle with them.
9: So when you're looking for some buddies for a dog or a puppy in your care, what should you look for? And I guess, you know, covered a little bit of like the gender, but even like, you know, do you want the same age or different ages or?
10: It's hard to say. It's hard to blanket rule. Every dog is different. Some dogs are very enthusiastic, and a 9-month-old Labrador male may not be gentle with a 10-week-old puppy on our program. But then again, some puppies know the difference with the little babies and they lie down to play with them, which is lovely. So if you've got a puppy that's quite gentle and not super enthusiastic with other dogs, then they could be good with really any age. But if you've got a really enthusiastic, high energy puppy in training, then you may need to go for someone who's of similar age and size, or someone that's a bit older who may help them learn the ropes with doggy etiquette.
9: I guess as well, it's good to consider the friends that you have, and potentially if you have someone who has that good manners teaching older dog. And I know you said kind of ignoring, you know, you don't want to be constantly ignored, but potentially some sort of like neutral interaction isn't terrible either.
10: Yeah, that's right. So if you have friends with dogs that don't have to be seeing eye dogs, as long as they are vaccinated and well, and also if they would appreciate or tolerate an enthusiastic puppy in their space. So sometimes the older dogs may just let the puppies know they're not interested by moving away or looking away or a little growl. And then if the puppy listens, awesome. And then they will play with them when they're playing nicely. They're our great elder teaching dogs, but some are not that tolerant, and that's very fair enough, especially if they've got any pain or they haven't been brought up around puppies. So just things to keep in mind and chat to your friends about before introducing the dogs in an off-lead scenario.
9: When you are observing some of the play, what are the signs or what the body language that you might look for that would tell you that it's nice and positive?
10: So what I would be looking for is that both dogs are wanting to engage with each other, so moving towards each other, but they're both what I would call loose in the body. So their legs are not stiff, their tail's not stiff and upright. You know, they're wagging, they're bending their elbows, they're doing things like play bowing, they're taking it in turns with chasing, wrestling, and being gentle with each other. So if they're mouthing, they're not... not to say savaging, but, you know, some can get really into it when they play. They're the main things. And even in terms of the tail wagging, a good sign that the dog is feeling neutral is that their tail is parallel with their back. So it's just the line of their back continues along their tail. That's a good sign that the dog's feeling good about the interaction.
9: I guess it's one of those things too, that it's kind of knowing your dog too, because even some of them, the tail carriage is quite different. Like
11: one of the puppies that I have at the moment, her tail is naturally a little bit higher up. She's quite perky. In that case, those signs might be slightly different depending on the dog that you're talking about.
10: Yeah, that's right. I would just be watching for if the dog had like a flagpole of a tail. It was really stiff and they were holding it upright and then their legs were really stiff, their elbows weren't bending and their tail wasn't really wagging, then I would be just cautious with that.
11: That's one of them. But what are some of the other body language signs that you might look for that are negative?
10: So if the dog or any of the dogs are wanting to avoid each other, so if they're moving away, looking away, not like not interested, not wagging their tail. If they're hackling, so if the hair along their spine is raised, even if they're enthusiastic about the play and moving towards the dog, it can be a sign of feeling uncomfortable. If they're stalking the other dogs, so if they're laying low and creeping towards them, this is pretty common in working breeds like border collies and kelpies. It can be some dogs instigating play, but it also can be a bit of herding or chasing behavior, which other dogs, it can make them uncomfortable. If another dog is pinning a dog to the ground and it's not fair, so they're not taking it in turns, the tail flagging that we talked about, and then their chest would be puffed out as well to make themselves look really big. If the dog is unsure, their tail might be tucked between their legs or even just straight down. If they're cowering, so sort of ducking their head between their shoulders, resource guarding. So if there's a dog at the park that has a ball with its owner, just be mindful because sometimes the ball only comes out of the park. And if another dog goes, wow, that looks great. Can I play with that ball? They may say, this is my special treasure and I don't want you touching it. So they may growl, lift their lips to show their teeth, bare their teeth, which all those things can lead to biting. And the last one, which is not generally a sign of aggression, it can just be overexcitement, but can also be if the dogs are entire, is when male dogs in particular will whine and then put their head on the back of the other dog to proceed to mount them. Yeah, that's not necessarily meaning that he wants to go on a date. It can just be overexcitement, and girls can do it too, but it is rude. So we don't want our dogs practicing that behavior. But they also may not whine and put their head on their back. They may just go straight for it. Overstimulation, overexcitement, overarousal, having lots of feelings and not knowing what to do with them.
11: And I know people used to talk about it as a dominance thing, but it's not necessarily that either, right?
10: No, not necessarily.
11: It is very complicated because there's so many different signs and you've gone through all of these things and it's sometimes context or it's like a combination of all of the things, right? Like even when you say, you know, a dog like showing their teeth, some dogs will also show teeth with the wiggliest body and the big waggy tail and we are playing and we're like, you know, air biting or something like that.
10: Yes.
11: So it's very confusing, isn't it?
10: In scientific terms, Harriet, that game is called bitey face.
11: Oh, is it? Oh, that's the science, the experts of the labs.
10: Yes.
11: Yeah.
10: No, it is hard. Some dogs do play harder together, especially when they know each other. They gain confidence. My four girls can be very rough with each other, but they won't do that with others necessarily, which thank goodness, because it wouldn't be appreciated, I don't think. But the main thing is, are the dogs matching each other's energy and is it fair? So are both dogs enthusiastic about this play? Are they both being chased or both laying on the ground and then the other on top and vice versa with the wrestling? Or is it always one dog being chased or always one dog being pinned to the ground? Just things to watch out for.
11: So when you are, I guess, looking at some of those negative signs and you're starting to be a bit suspicious that it might be going less well, when should you be intervening?
10: So I would be calling the dog back or going to collect them if you see any of those negative signs from either dog. So whether it is your seeing eye dog in training that's in your care, your pet dog, or the other dog that is there, if they show any of those signs, I wouldn't necessarily rely on the dog's recall in those scenarios. Even if it's in positive play, they may not come back because it's exciting.
11: The brain is elsewhere.
10: The brain is elsewhere. And if we've only practiced recall in the backyard when it's just you and the dog and we haven't practiced around distractions and different places, they may not do it. So I would go like call the dog, try, and I would collect them and put them on a leash and get them to calm down. So even if they're showing that they're really excited and the other dog is showing it's tolerant, but they're like not super into it, then I would call your dog away, put them on a lead, let them just calm down. And whether you decide to try again or you move on and find a different dog that matches your dog's vibes.
11: I think it's an interesting point. Like you said, you might let them have a second kind of chill for a bit. In that case, would you do something like kind of try and re-engage your dog and actively try and get them to chill out, or are you more like ignoring them?
10: Yeah. So depending on what the dog needs in those instances, it's pretty exciting. So they may not want to sit still. So trying to get them to sit and they may not want to. If they're not feeling safe, they may not want to sit. So just moving. So if you're walking away, they can get their energy out. You might notice them do a big body shake. That's them shaking off their feelings, whether they're good or bad, whether it's excitement or over arousal or fear, and they come back to baseline. Good dog. And then you can try again, whether it's with that dog because they're both just over enthusiastic, or whether it's with another dog who may potentially be more gentle or maybe more enthusiastic and match your puppy's play style.
11: And are there any other tips for play or things to consider when we're talking about free running?
10: If you have a puppy that is particularly mouthy or likes to mouth other dogs, you could always try giving them a toy to hold in their mouth while they free run as well. So they can run around with their friends but not hold their friends in their mouth, which is not always appreciated by the other dogs either. That's something that you could consider. I would also recommend taking special treats. If your seeing eye dog is not on a special diet from your said contact or a vet, then you could always try some special food to encourage the recall around distractions. So whether that's boiled chicken or little bits of chopped up carrot, liver treats. My favorite is squeezy peanut butter. Stick with one, see how their tummy goes. And that could be something that they only get when they come back in those scenarios where they could choose not to because there's so much excitement happening around them.
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4: Due to production issues, this week's edition of the scheduled program is not available. 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
5: Welcome to the Top End News on Vision Australia Radio, featuring articles compiled from the NT News and ABC Online for Thursday, the 11th of June. I'm Rob Last, and I'll be reading these stories today, and it's edited by me. Today's program actually includes items on, the front page story is shootout on the high seas with tobacco smugglers, which sounds rather exciting, and hunt ends for a Mongol. This is a gang member who escaped custody, who's finally been discovered to our relief. And we'll move on to the front page story. Shootout on the high seas, which continues on page 7. Tobacco war turns deadly. Suspected smugglers open fire on Australian Border Force patrol boat, by Harry Brill, Rory Williams and Stephen Drill. Suspected tobacco smugglers have brazenly shot at a patrol boat involved in an Australian Border Force operation off the coast of Indonesia. The alleged couriers opened fire when they were being monitored by the Australian Border Force as part of Operation Maritime Protector. The vessel attacked was understood to be a Royal Australian Navy patrol boat that was on secondment to the ABF. The crew on the patrol boat was forced to take evasive action with fears that one of the sailors on board may be killed. Questions have been raised about why the patrol boat disengaged from the smugglers who were in small, fast boats believed to only be carrying automatic weapons. The incident, which happened last week off the coast of Indonesia, has raised serious concerns about the increased threat to Australia from organised crime. The suspects were spotted ferrying illicit tobacco from a mothership that was stopped in open waters by personnel on Operation Maritime Protector. That operation includes personnel from the Australian Border Force, the Australian Defence Force, the Australian Federal Police and the Australian Fisheries Management Authority. Opposition Home Affairs spokesman John O'Donoghue said the alarming incident highlighted Australia's illicit tobacco crisis. The illicit tobacco trade is being driven by organised criminal syndicates who are exploiting weak enforcement, high profits and growing demand, and now even directly endangering the lives of Australian Border Force officers, he said. During the past 3 years, tobacco syndicates have become so well-funded and well-armed that they are actually now firing on ABF vessels in order to get their shipments through. Far from being deterred by Labor's policies, they are clearly emboldened. Smugglers and illegal fishermen skirting Australia's vast northern border have grown in confidence in recent years, forcing the Albanese government to launch various operations aimed at stemming the flow of criminal activity, getting rich at the expense of the Australian taxpayer. Communities across Arnhem Land have frequently come into contact with crafty foreign criminals, sometimes involving Indigenous rangers rescuing dehydrated and vulnerable foreigners stumbling through the bush. In 2024, the Northern Land Council claimed a group of illegal fishermen camped on a beach on Arnhem Land broke into cars and stole fuel before sailing home. Perhaps the most daring infiltration was when a trio of Chinese nationals were smuggled into Darwin Harbour under the cover of darkness before stepping ashore and booking a hotel room in the CBD. Penetrating the border was made easy with the inside help of 22-year-old chef Ziyang Sun, who was paid $4,500 for taking part in the elaborate plot. Tobacco smugglers have also enjoyed considerable success exploiting the North Australian border. Last week, ABF officers made a shock discovery when $3.9 million worth of illicit tobacco was found stashed inside a Darwin storage facility. The illicit tobacco market has become a cash cow for organised crime groups. The trade has been fuelled by Australia's high cigarette taxes, with legal cigarettes now retailing for between $40 and $60 a pack. Manchester cigarettes, which are smuggled into Australia tax-free, are being sold for as little as $15 a packet across the country. Government revenue has plummeted by billions of dollars as crime cartels flood Australia's streets with tax-free cigarettes. The shooting incident underscores the military's active role in defending the border from cash-hungry criminals. Under Operation Resolute, ADF personnel are tasked with patrolling the entire stretch of coastline ranging between Cairns to Broome. ADF commanders will have more responsibility to juggle in the coming weeks when thousands of Air Force personnel take part in one of the world's largest military activities, Exercise Pitch Black, in Darwin and Katherine, while Army units will seek to cash in on the friendly dry

seas. Now from ABC Online News, a story by Tom Robinson and Sam Parry. Traditional owners $2 million loss as Nathan River Resources collapses undermined promises. The Northern Land Council says Nathan River Resources, NRR, failed to pay it more than $2 million in royalties before it collapsed, undermines the promises it made to traditional owners. NRR went into administration in late May with about $360 million owed to a range of creditors, including the NT government and traditional owners. This followed a prolonged period of financial trouble where the company also stood down workers without pay in April and stopped operations at the Roper Bar site, 600 kilometres southeast of Darwin. The ABC understands Aboriginal people in the nearby town of Borroloola who were employed by NRR were also owed several weeks of unpaid wages. A man wearing a business suit poses professionally in front of a wall of indistinct black and white photographs. Yusuf Dean said, traditional owners agreed to mining activities on the basis that companies would meet their end of the deal. The Northern Land Council represents traditional owners in these matters, and CEO Yusuf Dean said royalties were paid to deliver economic benefits to communities close to the mine. He said NRR's failure to pay would have serious impacts on the community. Given the history of mining and exploration activities on native title land in the region, the impact of the unpaid monies is significant, he said. Native title holders have agreed to mining activities on the basis that companies will comply with their obligations, including making agreed payments. When those payments are not made, it undermines the benefits that native title holders were promised in return for allowing for the use of their land. Traditional owners were also concerned about the environmental impact of the mine and whether the site would ever be rehabilitated given NRR's financial problems. Staff have alleged NRR's operations were polluting the environment near the loading, barging and mining operation. Mr. Dean said rehabilitating the site was critical to protect the long-term interests of Aboriginal communities in the region and expected the NT government to enforce this. The NLC expects that there should be appropriate security arrangements in place with the NT government so that if a mining company becomes insolvent, rehabilitation can still be carried out without delay and costs to native title holders, he said. An NT government spokesperson said authorities would continue to monitor NRR operations to ensure environmental obligations were met. The NT government has also missed out on receiving royalties and payroll tax from NRR, with almost $9 million owed, according to ASIC documents. Unions and contractors impacted by NRR's collapse have previously said the NT government should have stepped in earlier. A government spokesperson said employment matters were NRR's responsibility and the government expected the company to comply with workplace laws. The government has been in direct contact with the mine regarding these expectations, the spokesperson said. The Department of Mining and Energy has also engaged with the Fair Work Ombudsman to ensure relevant information is available to affected employees. The ABC has attempted to contact Nathan River Resources multiple times since April and is yet to receive a response. And that concludes the story, Traditional Owners' $2 million loss as Nathan River Resources collapses, undermine promises. And another story from ABC Online News, NT Attorney General backs community safety changes despite unrest by Olivana Lathouris. When 71-year-old grandfather Linford Fiak was fatally stabbed while working at his friendly grocery supermarket in Darwin's coastal suburb of Nightcliffe, it sent ripples of shock and fear through the tight-knit community. After vowing to restore community safety, the Northern Territory's Country Liberal Party, CLP, government immediately recalled Parliament and passed changes to the Territory's bail laws. The laws made the protection of the community the paramount consideration for courts when deciding whether to release an alleged offender on bail. 1 year on, the CLP claims the reforms are fulfilling their intended purpose of protecting the community from potentially violent, recidivist offenders, with NT Attorney General Marie-Claire Boothby pointing to crime rates and prison numbers as proof of the law's effectiveness. But a string of recent tragedies and violent unrest in remote areas in recent months have raised doubts for some about whether the changes are working for some of the Territory's most vulnerable. Since January, the Territory has been confronted with a string of deaths and other violent incidents, which have mostly occurred outside of Darwin. In April, a 26-year-old man was fatally stabbed in the Arnhem Land community of
Menangimbi

after rising tensions between family groups. At the time, independent MLA Yingiya Guyala said Labor and the CLP had ignored calls to address unrest in remote areas, saying both parties had blood on their hands. 1 month later, a five-year-old girl was abducted and murdered on the outskirts of Alice Springs. The same month, an elderly woman was allegedly raped by a home intruder in Palmerston. Every month since January, police have issued public alerts about unrest or violence in remote communities, including Santa Teresa, Wadi and Ngarkur. Speaking to Stateline NT, Ms. Boothby acknowledged each of the recent crimes resulted in the deaths of Territorians as horrendous and disgusting, but said on a territory-wide scale, data showed the tide was turning. In the main, if you look across the territory, we've had significant changes, she said. Under the changes to bail laws introduced last year, a court must be almost certain a person will not re-offend or pose a danger to the community if released. Ms. Boothby said there were positive signs that changes were working. We've seen the number of people in prisons expand, and we think that's a good thing, she said. Ms. Boothby also pointed to recent data, which she said showed a huge turnaround in crime rates. Territory-wide, police statistics show property crime and crimes against a person, such as assaults, are trending down when compared with numbers from last year. The number of victims in March was also down by 11% when compared with the year before. But property crime has seen a more noticeable decrease in violent crimes, and sexual assaults are higher than they were a year ago. Crime rates also vary by region. In Palmerston, property crime in March 2026 was 28% higher than it was the year before, while crime against a person was 22% higher. Remote communities outside the NT's major urban centres also appear to be unaffected, with crime rates rising and falling repeatedly over the past 12 months. But Ms. Boothby said it was not just data that supported the success of the CLP's reforms. It's Territorians living their life every day, feeling like things are changing, and that is the most important thing, she said. After spending the past 2 weeks travelling through dozens of NT remote communities, Labor MP and former Cabinet Minister Chancey Paik said residents had repeatedly expressed concerns about alcohol, domestic violence and a lack of police presence. In every community I've visited, it would be very rare that they would have a permanent police presence, he said. I heard stories of schools having to house families who are escaping domestic and family violence because there is no police there to keep that community safe. The Labor MP accepted the Territory's crime problem had been decades in the making and conceded the previous Labor government, in office for 8 years until 2024, made snap decisions on crime which had resulted in unintended consequences. I think the benefit of hindsight always provides you with a clearer perspective on how to do things, he said. Linford Fick's death bore similarities to another tragedy in Darwin 2 years earlier, the stabbing death of a young bottle shop worker, Declan Laverty, which sparked snap bail reforms by then Labor government. I think there are many things that we rush through and we learn from those mistakes, Mr. Paik said. Mr. Paik said his greatest regret was not pushing harder for alternatives to custody, and said governments needed to be supporting on-country programs which were having a positive impact and reducing pressure on frontline services. We really need more law and justice groups, more community courts operating, he said. We don't need to throw all the ideas out. We need to look at what works, what hasn't, and move forward in that manner. And that concludes the story, NT Attorney General backs community safety changes despite unrest. On page 3, DUI Hoon pays big price for stupidity by Harry Brill. As families drove home from their long weekend, a drunken Hoon drifted around the streets high on drugs and driving with an expired licence. On Tuesday, Verin Holland was ordered to cough up $2,719 for his wild road antics, which landed him a night in a cell. The court heard Holland spent his King's Birthday drinking and smoking cannabis before getting behind the wheel of an unregistered and uninsured car. He proceeded to cruise around Palmerston, running red lights, doing burnouts and drifting. After police pulled him over, the 22-year-old recorded a blood alcohol reading of 0.17 and was found to have cannabis in his system. It was also discovered his licence had been expired for more than 2 months.
After spending a night in the watch house, Holland went before Judge Thomas Inope and pleaded guilty to 9 charges, including driving with a high range blood alcohol content, drug driving, driving with an expired licence, and driving an unregistered and uninsured vehicle. He further pleaded guilty to driving causing a loss of traction and damaging the surface of a road. Judge Opie also ordered, he was disqualified for 12 months and handed a $1,200 fine, and Judge Opie also ordered he pay 7 victims' levies, meaning he'll pay a total of $2,719. "It's a very expensive day for you," Judge Opie said. "Please take greater care on the roads." And that concludes DUI Hearn Pays Big Price for Stupidity. On Vision Australia Radio, you're listening to Top End News with selected readings from the NT News and ABC Online for Thursday, June the 11th. Now on to the editorial, which is entitled Makes Sense. It's time for Canberra to make Darwin the home of Australia's combat vessels. Darwin has often been talked about as a natural home for combat vessels in northern Australia. However, most of the chatter has been in less volatile times and Canberra has paid scant attention to those calls. Times have changed significantly. Great power competition is shaping regional military modernisation, and the Northern Territory's role as a bridge to Southeast Asia and the Pacific sharpens its exposure to these dynamics. We are close to Southeast Asia's security corridors, and our harbour is a logical staging point for rapid response, allied exercises, and maritime power projection in the Indo-Pacific. Basing operations in the north prevents the need for naval vessels to travel all the way around from southern Australian ports. It cuts transit to operational areas by thousands of nautical miles and roughly 10 days. HMAS Coonawarra houses the Navy's major vessels, featuring specialised infrastructure, such as a Kuru wharf designed to accommodate the ADF's largest 28,000-tonne vessel. The ongoing development of the Darwin shiplift facility will increase repair and maintenance capabilities in the north, allowing vessels up to 5,500 tonnes to be serviced without travelling south. And Darwin is central to United States Force posture initiatives, regularly supporting the Marine Rotational Force and joint multinational exercises like Pitch Black and Talisman Sabre. Chief Minister Leo Fanacciaro has called on Canberra to make Darwin the home of combat vessels, and she has a good argument for that. She points to her government's investment in the new Northern Marine Complex. It is one of the largest infrastructure investments in the Territory's history. It will be the only facility of its kind between Perth and Cairns, strengthening Northern Australia's marine sustainment, logistics and industrial capability. The NT government is building the foundations of a multi-generational strategic industry. A stronger defence presence will strengthen both national security and our economic opportunity. And that concludes the editorial, Makes Sense. From ABC News Online, footage shows Mongol bikies' dramatic dog squad arrest outside Darwin by Jason Walls. Police arrested Brant Graham outside Darwin on Tuesday after he jumped a court dock and spent 5 days on the run. Police have released body-worn camera footage of the dramatic arrest of fugitive bikie Brant Graham after the 44-year-old jumped the dock at the Darwin local court last week, sparking a 5-day citywide manhunt. A Northern Territory Police spokesperson said Mr. Graham was arrested by members of the dog squad yesterday afternoon and had now been charged with escaping lawful custody and possessing a prohibited drug and a prohibited weapon. Court documents previously obtained by the ABC reveal Mr. Graham is a patched member of the outlaw motorcycle gang, the Mongols. The body-worn footage shows Mr. Graham making another dash for freedom after police pulled over a hatchback he was travelling in the Palmerston suburb of Durack outside of Darwin. Police patrol dog Chico can then be seen tracking a shirtless Mr. Graham through the bush with his handler before the man is taken down and arrested with the help of Strike Force Trident officers. At the time of his arrest, police allege Mr. Graham was in possession of a trafficable quantity of methamphetamine, a butterfly knife and cash, the spokesperson said. The Mongol member was already facing drug and firearms charges following a previous arrest as part of an investigation into alleged large-scale drug supply. He was arrested at the scene and charged as part of an ongoing investigation into the alleged supply of commercial quantities of methamphetamine in Darwin and commercial quantities of cannabis in East Arnhem Land on behalf of the Mongols' outlaw motorcycle gang, the spokesperson said.
Police allege the offending occurred following his release from prison in September 2025. A 22 caliber pistol seized by police following an investigation into alleged large-scale drug supply across Darwin and East Arnhem Land. Police said Mr. Graham's escape from custody last week had triggered a multi-unit manhunt involving the Fugitive Task Force, the Gang Task Force, Strike Force Trident, and the Dog Operations Unit. Over the following days, police conducted inquiries, searched multiple locations, and targeted known associates believed to be assisting the fugitive, the spokesperson said. Those efforts resulted in seven arrests, including a 26-year-old man who has since been charged with aiding and abetting. In a statement, Detective Sergeant Kenneth Bradshaw said Mr. Graham's arrest was the result of a significant effort by officers working around the clock. He was actively avoiding police and receiving assistance while on the run, but our members remained relentless in their pursuit, he said. This man had no place on our streets. And that concludes the story. Footage shows Mongol bikies' dramatic dog squad arrest outside Darwin. From page 12 of NT News, jury had no idea on evidence presented, an unattributed article. Lindy Chamberlain has lashed out at the Australian justice system after claiming the evidence in her trial was too complex for the jury to understand. In one of the most infamous cases in Australian history, Ms. Chamberlain was wrongly convicted of murdering her 9-week-old baby daughter, Azaria, in October 1982. Speaking to SBS Insight, she said the fault lies with the jury. I just felt like they hadn't been peers of the evidence, Lindy said on TV show Insight. They didn't understand it. They had no idea. Lindy Chamberlain and her then husband, Michael, always maintained that a dingo had taken her newborn when the family was camping at Uluru on August 17, 1980. However, after going to trial, the New Zealand-born mother was wrongly convicted of murder and spent 3 years incarcerated in a Darwin facility. She was released from prison in 1986 after new evidence came to light. Her daughter's missing matinee jacket was found near a dingo lair. And in 2012, a coroner ruled a dingo caused the death. Ms. Chamberlain is now demanding change, claiming that the 12-person jury system is not fit for purpose. In Australia, juries are randomly drawn from the electoral roll and usually comprise 12 people who decide the facts in serious criminal trials, while the judge directs on the law and determines sentence. Unanimous verdicts are the default, though most states and territories allow majority verdicts in some situations. Ms. Chamberlain said the trial's blood evidence was so difficult that lawyers in the case had to liaise with scientists to understand it and to know even how to ask questions. She said her wrongful conviction may not have been able to be prevented due to a lack of regulations in the 1980s. At the time, there didn't seem to be any checks and balances to see who did what, Ms. Chamberlain said. However, she now believes that the court system is long overdue a change. One of the jurors, Yvonne Kane, was famously dubbed the crying juror by the media during the trial due to her reaction to Ms. Chamberlain's conviction. The judge said she was going to do life with hard labour, and that got me, Ms. Kane told SBS. Those words stayed with me and I couldn't live with her being in jail. Ms. Kane met with a criminal rights activist after her release from prison and apologised to her in person. Ms. Chamberlain, who now acts as an advocate for criminal justice reform and has written 3 books about her ordeal, said she had praised for the Australian justice system but will continue to fight for improvement. Trying to get it right and making it easier to get it right, she said. You never want somebody else to go through what you've gone through. And that concludes the story. Jury had no idea on evidence presented. From page 16 of NT News, War on Green Tape. Business leaders call for policy change to help Far North Queenslander grow, by Molly Frew. A Cairns tourism operator has warned UNESCO oversight is costing the region $1 billion a year, while a Hancock boss called for the Federal Environment Protection and Biodiversity Conservation Act and Climate Department to be scrapped. A Bush summit panel was held at the Future Cairns event on Wednesday, bringing together local voices to speak on the key issues affecting the Far North. Speaker Daniel McCarthy, founder of Cairns fishing charter business Big Fish Down Under, said excessive green tape was ruining the floundering local tourism industry. We're missing out on $1 billion a year for our tourism industry right here in Cairns, Mr. McCarthy said. The core element of that is UNESCO.
Yes, we have global responsibility to look after our reef and our rainforest. However, it doesn't make any sense that we have people on the other side of the world that don't have any World Heritage listed reefs themselves. Six of the countries on the current World Heritage Committee do not have an inch of ocean frontage, yet next month they are going to decide the fate of our tourism industry here in Queensland, because they're going to decide whether they are going to list the reef as in danger or not. What is in danger is our regional economy. Mr. McCarthy said he had taken thousands and thousands of visitors to the reef, but not one of them had expected the reef to be in good condition. Why would they, he said. They're told the reef has been dead, buried and cremated numerous times over. Tell UNESCO that we can look after our own backyard. Adam Giles, Chief Executive of Hancock Agriculture and S. Kidman & Co., said Northern Australia needed less government in its face and called for the elimination of the Environment Protection and Biodiversity Conservation Act and Federal Climate Department. We have environmental legislation in Australia that comes out of Canberra, comes out of Brisbane and comes out of local government. Surely we can get rid of one of them, Mr. Giles said. We should be getting rid of the EPBC and the Climate Department, what they're doing. And if you've got Paris telling you what you can do with roads in the tropical north here, then that's got to stop. Let Queensland look after Queensland. Mr. Giles said there should be no way 20% of Australia's workforce was filled by the public service. We all want good services as residents anywhere in Australia, whether it's a hospital, roads, police or defence. We've got to find a way to do things much better and much smarter, Mr. Giles said. No disrespect to public employees, particularly the frontline services, which we need. But I do think there's a way you can rationalise getting rid of the EPBC, getting rid of the Climate Change Environment Department in Canberra, letting Brisbane and Queensland do it, and also State Council. I think that would make a fundamental difference. And that concludes the story, War on Green Tape, from page 7 of NT News, Navigating Code Yellow Chaos. Both of Darwin's hospitals have been put on a code yellow due to pressures in the intensive care unit, critical care unit and emergency department, sparking anger from people arriving at the hospital for treatment. One Darwin resident said he waited 9 hours to be seen at the Royal Darwin Hospital yesterday. NT Health confirmed in a statement that the Royal Darwin Hospital is experiencing a high number of presentations following the long weekend. It said this has resulted in extended wait times at the emergency department. Health said to manage the situation, a range of measures are being implemented to ease pressure and improve patient flow. Health advised to use urgent care for potential minor fractures, sprains or sports injuries, cuts that require stitches or small burns, mild asthma flare-ups or respiratory illnesses, minor eye, ear or urinary tract infections, UTIs. If you're experiencing a health emergency, call 000 and ask for an ambulance. Go to the emergency department for chest pain or breathing difficulties, unconsciousness, seizures or paralysis, severe bleeding or major trauma, severe allergic reactions or suspected poisoning. And that completes our readings for today's edition of the Top End News in Vision Australia Radio. I'm Rob Last. 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Thank you for joining us.

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3: With information on the latest developments in assistive technology and initiatives, from the studios of 2RPH in Sydney and around the country on the Radio Reading Network of Australia, we bring you AbleQuest. Hello, I'm Marnie Roper. Today's guest is Daniel Hillier, co-founder of RoboFit. In May 2010, a balcony collapsed and Daniel fell 4.5 metres. He was taken to Prince of Wales Hospital and diagnosed with a C4-5 quadriplegia, which ended his career as a chef as he was told he would not be able to move from the neck down. In 2012, while visiting Germany, Daniel's wife, Marianne, who has a background in exercise science, came across technology from Cyberdyne, who are based in Japan. Cyberdyne developed HAL, which stands for Hybrid Assistive Limb, which is used to deliver rehabilitation treatment. In 2021, Daniel and his wife opened RoboFit in Wollongong. It is the first Cyberdyne-certified capacity building clinic in Australia. RoboFit provides exoskeleton-assisted therapy for people living with spinal cord injury. What is unique about the services that RoboFit provides is that it is the only technology of its kind that utilises a neuro-controlled exoskeleton. RoboFit clients wear an exoskeleton externally, providing support and assistance to movements of the wearer. RoboFit offers a range of Cyberdyne exoskeletons, including lower limb neuro-controlled, single joint neuro-controlled, and lumbar support. Electrodes are placed on the skin. The technology detects the bioelectric signals that are sent by the wearer's central nervous system to the relevant muscles of the body, interpreting the wearer's movement intention and working with them to complete movements. The technology supports the wearer to improve their functions, including walking, standing, or posture. Daniel and his team work with clients with various neurological and musculoskeletal conditions, including stroke, spinal cord injury, multiple sclerosis, Parkinson's, motor neurone disease, and cerebral palsy. With a growing demand for this technology and the services it affords, Daniel and his wife have opened 5 clinics across Australia, including Victoria, New South Wales, and Queensland. Hannah Locke spoke with Daniel at the 2RPH studios about his journey and the technology and services that RoboFit provides.
4: Good afternoon, Daniel. Thank you so much for joining us today. Could you tell us a bit about yourself and your own journey and how you got into this line of work with RoboFit?
5: Yeah, sure. Thanks, Hannah. Thanks for having me today. Yeah, so my name's Daniel Hillier, co-founder of RoboFit. So it was started by my wife and I, Marianne Harris. I had a spinal cord injury in 2010, where a balcony railing gave way. I fell 4.5 metres and pretty much instantly knew something was wrong and was then transported to Prince Wales Hospital, where I spent 11 months. I was in ICU for quite some period of time, intubated, you know, living off machines and things like that, to then hit the rehab ward, where my rehab was quite minimal at the time. It was allocated about 1 hour a day, but I was also diagnosed as a C4-5 incomplete quad at the time. So I had no movement from my neck down. So I literally was, I could move my eyes and my head at the time. So yeah, it was quite life-changing, to be honest. And I was 21 at the time. So had a motto back then of never say never and just wanted to improve myself and, you know, do the best I can to get back on my feet. So RoboFit was kind of created after my injury. And my wife had traveled to overseas, over to Germany, and had come across Cyberdyne, which is their exoskeleton product. I was doing rehab at the time at a neuro gym and for me to stand and take steps would take five clinicians to get me up and do so. So we traveled to Japan in 2013 and we trialed the exoskeleton. It's a lower limb exoskeleton. It's neuro-controlled, so it works with me, not just for. And I saw huge improvements in my standing, my gait, so my walking pattern, my walking speed. I was able to do about 7 meters of walking previously to the 21 days of training. And by the end of the 21 days, I was able to do nearly 3 laps of the 26-meter walking track. So I saw a huge improvement.
4: Wow, incredible. And can you tell us a bit about the services and products that RoboFit provides?
5: Yeah, of course. So we're community-based clinics. We've got clinics across New South Wales, Queensland and Victoria at the moment. We do traditional physiotherapy and exercise physiology services. So your strength and conditioning, your goal-based sessions. So teaching people how to transfer, work on their independence. And the niche part about the business is the neuro-controlled exoskeletons. So a lower limb, a single joint and a lumbar device. And these devices are work with the wearer, not for. So we put electrodes on the skin, on the surface of the skin, on the main muscle group. And the device will pick up the signal going from the brain to the muscle and will assist someone to complete a movement. Yeah, it's got two settings. So it works. It will work for you based on weight shifting and 5 kilos of pressure through the sensor shoe and will initiate a step. But the niche part about it is, and the only one in the world, that will work with the wearer.
4: Wow, that's very exciting. Daniel, could you explain and unpack for us a bit around how the technology at RoboFit operates and how it works?
5: Yeah, absolutely. Good question. So the device is, we put electrodes on the skin, so the surface of the skin of the wearer, and that will actually pick up the bioelectrical signal. So that's the message going from the brain to the muscle and will assist someone to complete a step or a movement. So if someone's fatiguing or fatigued on one side, we can offer more assistance. The device is all adjustable to fit the individual and the wearer. But yeah, basically the device is neuro-controlled, so driven by the wearer, not just for such as like a passive exoskeleton.
4: Could you explain to us what you mean by the technology is neuro-controlled?
5: Yeah, absolutely. So it's the intention to do a movement. So when you think to step, the device will actually kick in and assist to complete a step for you. So a good example of myself and my journey where I am today, I can use the device with no assistance on the left-hand side on the leg. We still put electrodes on, so we're picking up that live data and we can see that on a helm monitor, which is an iPad. We then put it to a TV so the client and clinician can see what muscles are firing and when, but I still have assistance on the right-hand side. So that's how modular the device is. If someone, you know, is quite able to take a step with their left-hand side or their left leg, we can adjust the right-hand side to offer more assistance in the knee or the hip.
4: So one of the benefits of the technology is how customizable it is for each case and the patients.
5: Yeah, absolutely.
4: And when with the therapy, does it tend to sort of operate, say, in an individual part of the body getting focused on it at a point in the session and then moving into other aspects of movement?
5: So like a general session looks like an hour and a half to 2 hours. It's about a half an hour setup and then it's the rest of the time active using the device on the treadmill. But yeah, essentially it's using the device to build independence, strength, and then hopefully we can wean someone off it onto what's the next best thing that they can use to, one, get out of the chair and ambulate upright or stand upright independently and things like that, yeah.
4: And could you tell us about the medical side of the services that you offer?
5: Yeah, so the medical side, again, just touching on the exoskeleton. So the single joint is a device that will work on the ankle, wrist, knee and elbow. Again, neuro-controlled. The lumbar device we use for a standing posture and a falls prevention tool. So good for sitting reach, standing, sit to stands and things like that. And for the elderly as well. So again, a falls prevention tool. But the lower limb exoskeleton, gait training. So using a rehab setting, used over a treadmill in a bodyweight support system and a harness to eliminate any falls. A lot of our clients are standing. Some of them are standing for the first time ever in a long time. So having that harness and the bodyweight support system eliminates that fear of falling and the risk while they're relearning to sit, stand, walk again.
4: Could you tell us, Daniel, an example of one of your patients or clients and some of their journeys that they've gone on?
5: Yeah, absolutely. Where do I start? We've nearly helped to date around 500 clients and all their stories are amazing. One story that sticks in my mind for our Queensland clinic, we actually had to set up our wedding in the clinic, and we had a client come in. She wore the exoskeleton, her wedding dress. She walked down, we set up an aisle. She had a family and friends come, and we had a wedding in the clinic. But then we've had clients that have, you know, been able to stand and independently take steps again, who were told that, you know, they would never succeed in doing that again. The device is used as a therapy tool, and then it's basically transitioning them out into what's next. So, and that looks like a knee locking device called a C-brace, which locks the knee and allows people to independently get around mobilizing with those.
4: At a higher level, what sort of conditions do people come in terms of those that you treat? Are there particular areas that you see more of?
5: Yeah, absolutely. We see quite a broad range of injuries. So spinal cord injury, stroke, brain injury, Parkinson's, MS, FND, cerebral palsy. The device can be used with all these people.
4: And just in terms of your own story, what gets you motivated and passionate about the RobotFit business?
5: Yeah, of course. It's you know, I saw some really good benefits back in 2013. The technology's been around since 2004, but that young naive me of, you know, being a 6'1" person with a 13-foot squeezing into a 5-foot something robot and a 10 shoe, and seeing improvements over such a short period of time, I was like, I just said to my wife, Marianne, I was like, we need to take this home and share it with our community so people don't have to travel 12 hours to access it. It's here in the country, and yeah, we've got the community-based clinics, and yeah, I wake up with a smile on my face every day knowing that I get to interact with our clients and our team, and yeah, it's I love what we do.
4: Thank you for sharing that. And I suppose looking ahead into the future, because I understand that you've recently opened an office in Melbourne, what are the future plans and on the horizon for RoboFit, and where to from here?
5: Yeah, RoboFit Melbourne opened November last year. We've got a team down there that's humming down there at the moment. We've nearly hit capacity, so looking to onboard some new team members as well. But yeah, our goal at the moment is opening more clinics across the country to service those that are on our wait lists. We hit 5 years last week. So 5 clinics in 5 years, that was our target. And now our target's, you know, a little bit higher from there. But it's also looking to incorporate and have like a bit more of a holistic hub so people can travel to us and have a bit more of a destination. They come to us and do their rehab and their sessions in the exoskeleton or the traditional base side of things. But then they've got accommodation where they can, you know, go and have a rest. There's social and rec activities out of there as well. And then, you know, when they're feeling up to it, they can jump on a train or access the community as well and kind of explore from there. So, yeah, the big picture is more community-based clinics, accessing hospitals as well for that early intervention side of things to get people access to the technology a little bit sooner. But yeah, the future is quite bright.
4: Yes, I certainly agree with that. Just for our listeners, how best can they get in touch with RoboFit and those services if they wish to understand more and what's available to them?
5: We're on socials, so Facebook and Instagram. 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
4: Okay, sounds terrific. Thank you so much for your time today, Daniel.
5: Brilliant. Thanks, Hannah. Appreciate it.
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0: Brian LeCornu here with a summary of the television and radio programs for the rest of today, Friday, June the 12th, 2026. On ABC One, 5:30 Antiques Roadshow, 6:30 Hard Quiz, 7 o'clock ABC News, 7:30 Gardening Australia Audio Described, 8:30 Shetland Rated M and Audio Described, 9:30 Race Around the World Audio Described, 10:30 Gruen, 11:10 ABC Late News, 11:25 Guy Montgomery's Guymont Spelling Bee, 12:10 Love Me Rated MA15 Plus and Audio Described, 1:05 Rage New Music Rated MA15 Plus, 5 a.m. Rage Rated PG. On Channel 7, 5 p.m. The Chase Australia, 6 o'clock 7 News, 7 p.m. Football AFL Round 14 Geelong vs Gold Coast Suns, 10 o'clock AFL Post Game Show, 10:45 Get On Extra, 11:15 To Be Advised, 1:15 Harry's Practice, 2 o'clock Home Shopping, 4 a.m. Two episodes of Million Dollar Minute, 5 o'clock NBC Today. 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On Channel 10, 5 o'clock 10 News, 6 p.m. 10 News Plus, 6:30 Deal or No Deal, 7 o'clock Millionaire Hot Seat, 7:30 Selling Houses Australia, 8:40 Have You Been Paying Attention Rated M, 9:40 10's Late News, 10:40 Two Episodes of The Big Bang Theory, 11:30 10 News Plus, Midnight Home Shopping. On SBS One, 6 p.m. Mastermind Australia, 6:30 SBS World News, 7:35 Paul Merton Driving Amazing Trains, 8:30 Record Breaking Highways, 9:35 Michael Palin in North Korea, 10:30 SBS World News Late, 11 o'clock FIFA World Cup 2026 Highlights Show, Match Day 1, 11:30 Cycling UCI World Tour Stage 6, 1:20 The Typist Rated M, 2:25 Rainbow Warrior, 3:20 Great British Railway Journeys, 3:55 Destination 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
11: Hello and welcome to On This Day. I'm Marilyn Barclay, and today is Friday the 12th of June.
12: In May 1963, Nelson Mandela was imprisoned on Robben Island after being sentenced in 1962 to 5 years in prison for leaving the country without a passport and inciting workers to strike. On the 12th of June 1963, he was transferred back to the prison in Pretoria, and a year later, on this day in 1964, he was sentenced to life imprisonment and returned to Robben Island early the next morning. In his many years imprisoned on Robben Island, Mandela continued to fight for the rights of the South African blacks and equality for all South Africans regardless of race. He was eventually freed in 1990, thanks to sustained campaigning by the African National Congress and escalating international pressure. He and State President F.W. de Klerk shared the Nobel Peace Prize in 1993. Mandela was elected to the presidency of South Africa in the country's first multiracial elections, held in 1994. Well, now we come to Freedom Won and Freedom Lost, with the story of O.J. Simpson. On this day in 1994, Nicole Brown Simpson, famous football player, O.J. Simpson's ex-wife, and her friend Ron Goldman, were brutally stabbed to death outside Nicole's home in Brentwood, California. With overwhelming evidence against him, Simpson became the chief suspect. Although he had agreed to turn himself in, Simpson escaped in his white Ford Bronco, carrying his passport, a disguise, and $8,000 in cash. Simpson's car was spotted, but he refused to surrender immediately. Threatening to kill himself, he led police in a low-speed chase through the freeways of Los Angeles as the entire nation watched on television. Eventually, Simpson gave himself up at his home in Brentwood. The evidence against Simpson was extensive. His blood was found at the murder scene. Blood, hair, and fibres from Brown and Goldman were found in Simpson's car and at his home. And bloody shoe prints found at the scene matched those of the shoes owned by Simpson. However, Simpson's so-called dream team of defence lawyers claimed before a national television audience that Simpson had been framed by racist police officers. After deliberating for 3 hours, the jury acquitted Simpson. In 2007, however, Simpson was arrested for breaking into a Las Vegas hotel room and taking sports memorabilia. This time, his lawyers were no help. He was found guilty of armed robbery and kidnapping and sentenced to 33 years in prison. In July 2017, after serving almost 9 years, Simpson was released on parole. In May 2023, Simpson announced he'd been diagnosed with cancer, and he died on April 10, 2024, at the age of 76. What else do we have? So, on the 12th of June 2015, former Nirvana drummer and frontman for Foo Fighters, Dave Grohl, fell off stage performing with the band in Gothenburg in Sweden. Partway through their second song of the night, Monkey Wrench, Grohl took the tumble, telling the crowds, quote, "I think I just broke my leg." Instead of cancelling the show, Grohl left the stage and headed to hospital to be fitted with a cast, while drummer Taylor Hawkins took over on lead vocals. 2 songs later, as the band performed a cover of Queen's Under Pressure, Grohl rejoined the band and proceeded to play out the rest of the concert with a roadie holding his leg up. Now, if it is your birthday today, you share it with famous wartime diarist Anne Frank, who was born on this day in Germany in 1929. Because of the hatred of Jews and the poor economic situation in Germany, her family moved to Amsterdam, but it was invaded by the Nazis in 1940. The young Jewish girl had just turned 13 years old when she began her now famous diary, which had been given to her on this day in 1942. She described how the family went into hiding in hidden rooms of her father's office until the group was betrayed and transported to concentration camps. She tragically died at the age of 15 in 1945 of typhus at the Bergen-Belsen concentration camp. The diary was retrieved and given to Anne's father, Otto Frank, the only known survivor of the family. Her diary was published 2 years later and has continued to be read ever since. In 1897, the Swiss Army knife was born, when Karl Elsner patented a new knife for Swiss officers and for sports. It was based on the knife that was previously issued to soldiers. It had a second, smaller cutting blade, a corkscrew, and wood fibre grips. In 2013, the oldest man in recorded history, Kimura Juroemon, died at the age of 116 years. Kimura died of natural causes in Kyoto. On this day in 1935, a 17-year-old Ella Fitzgerald recorded her first songs, Love and Kisses and I'll Chase the Blues Away. They came to be big hits for her. In 1991, Boris Yeltsin became the first president of Russia. After the end of the Soviet Union, Yeltsin launched radical economic reforms that aimed at dismantling socialism and restoring capitalism. And as we close the program today, I see that Boney M. were sitting on top of the UK singles charts with their rendition of the Rastafari psalm Rivers of Babylon on this day in 1978. The single was a global hit and ended up the third best-selling single of the year here in Australia. By the

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6: Good afternoon, listeners. It's Friday, the 12th of June. I'm Michael Lever and I'm joined in the studio by Millie Ingate. First up, here's a quick look at what's making headlines around the country. Shocking Wall Street scenes as world enters frenzy over SpaceX IPO. ASX rockets on Middle East peace deal. And not just call centres. The skilled Australians' jobs now moving offshore. Now here's Millie with today's top story.
7: Thanks, Mike. Shocking Wall Street scenes as world enters frenzy over SpaceX IPO. ASX rockets on Middle East peace deal. This article by Ben Graham, news.com. The Australian share market is bouncing back with a bang this morning as excitement over the SpaceX IPO reaches fever pitch and signs of a peace deal in the Middle East emerge. The ASX 200 leapt by 1.77% on opening after US President Donald Trump said in a social media post that all parties involved in the Middle East conflict approved a deal. He later told reporters at the White House he expected a signing ceremony to take place in Europe this weekend, and that the Strait of Hormuz would reopen shortly afterwards. Wall Street stocks spiked, with the S&P 500 finishing 1.8% higher and oil prices tumbled 2% on the news. It's a very good timing for Elon Musk, as his space exploration and AI company, SpaceX, confirmed it will begin trading on the NASDAQ exchange tonight in the biggest initial public offering in history, a blockbuster market debut that could propel the entrepreneur to trillionaire status. Not everyone is pleased about the move. On the eve of the trading launch, activists displayed a giant inflatable Mr. Musk outside NASDAQ's offices to protest the ability to create fake, sexualized images using XAI's Grok chat box. In a filing with the US markets regulator, the company priced more than 555 million shares at $135 each, placing SpaceX in the top 10 of Wall Street's biggest companies with a valuation of just under $1.8 trillion. It will be valued more than Mr. Musk's own Tesla car company, Facebook owner Meta, and Walmart. The offering will raise a record US $75 billion, That's Australian $106 billion, easily outranking Saudi Aramco's US $29.4 billion, or 41.7 billion Australian dollars, debuting it to 2019 until the biggest ever. If the stock launch is a massive hit, the banks have pre-approval to sell a giant bonus batch of shares, which would push the total above US $86 billion or $122 billion Australian dollars if exercised in full. The space and rocket company, co-founded by Mr. Musk in 2002, will trade under the ticker symbol SPSX, with a parallel listing on NASDAQ Texas. All eyes will be on how Wall Street absorbs the offering, which could send tremors across global markets. SpaceX will be the first out of the gates among tech and AI giants, eyeing public markets with OpenAI and Anthropic expected to follow. Both have recently filed with regulators for their own market debuts. As is traditional for high-profile debuts, executives are expected to ring the opening bell on Friday to mark the start of the session, in this case at New York's Times Square, home of the NASDAQ. The IPO is Mr. Musk's biggest financial gamble yet, with his ex-AI company and the ex-social media platform, formerly Twitter, also included in the offering after the multi-billion dollar

0: Bank of America led a syndicate of more than 20 banks on the deal. The offering was more than four times oversubscribed by major banks and financial institutions, according to Bloomberg, with interest from everyday investors reported to be high. The frenzy is attracting so much interest in Australia that Commonwealth Bank's trading platform, CommSec, was struggling to keep up with demand, despite opening on King's birthday public holiday to take calls in a highly unusual move. Those looking to take part in the SpaceX IPO on Friday were waiting up to an hour to speak to someone. More than 20% of the shares will be reserved for these retail investors, a far greater proportion than is typically allocated in IPOs, giving Musk's legion of fans a chance to buy a slice of the company. The success of the IPO rests squarely on investors' faith in Mr. Musk as a visionary entrepreneur. The tech multibillionaire will serve as chief technology officer, and board chairman of the newly traded company. The IPO is expected to mint thousands of new millionaires and many billionaires, with former and current employees and a long list of investors from the company's near quarter-century history looking to cash in. The financials of the company are giving some on Wall Street pause, as the valuation largely depends on Mr. Musk delivering on promises worthy of science fiction, including putting data centres in space and humans on Mars, using as yet unproven technology. While the company is growing fast, revenue hit US $18.7 billion, that's Australian $26.5 billion in 2025, it is also losing money, producing a net loss of US $4.9 billion or Australian $6.9 billion. In an extraordinary prediction, SpaceX filing claims it can pull in over US $28.5 trillion, that's Australian $40 trillion, in revenue from its various markets. A successful IPO could make him the first trillionaire in history on Friday. Mr. Musk's fortune on Thursday stood at US $782 billion, or $1.1 trillion Australian dollars, according to Forbes' list of the world's richest people, nearing three times the wealth of number two, Google co-founder Larry Page. $1 trillion in the hands of one man is incompatible not only with an affordable economy, but also with a healthy democracy, said Nabil Ahmad, Senior Director of Economic Justice at Oxfam America. And that item was shocking Wall Street scenes as world enters frenzy over SpaceX IPO, ASX rockets on Middle East peace deal, by Ben Graham of News.com.
1: NDIS labour hire provider United Foundation enters administration citing registration changes and rising costs. This is by Bronwyn Herbert from ABC. A disability services labour hire company has entered voluntary administration and laid off 27 staff, blaming regulatory changes, withheld NDIS payments and rising workforce costs. United Foundation notified staff this week that administrators from Mackay Goodwin had been appointed in a move it described as a step to keep trading while we sort the finances out. The move does not mean the company will necessarily wind up, but it does not guarantee survival either. The company employs about 480 disability support workers for more than 1,000 NDIS participants in supported independent living settings in New South Wales and South Australia. Many of the participants were caught up in the shock collapse of United Employment last year. United Foundation, which is registered as a not-for-profit charity, took on the labour hire work after United Employment went under.

0: Uganda. The director of United Foundation, Karim Amin, is separately contesting the validity of ATSIC documents that show he was a director of United Employment for 8 months. The case is being heard in the federal court. In an internal email to employees, Mr. Amin said the decision was driven by three things hitting at once. NDIS provider registration changes due to take effect from July the 1st, delayed payments from the scheme, and rostering costs exceeding the funding received for services. Voluntary administration is the opposite move to liquidation. It lets us keep trading while we sort the finances out, so the business survives and your jobs continue, Mr. Amin said. The company told workers their pay would continue as normal and that superannuation, leave entitlements and visa sponsorship arrangements would not be affected. Mackay Goodwin is expected to contact staff in the coming days with a formal notice of the administration to follow. The administrator said they would continue operating the business and paying staff during the process. However, 27 non-essential employees were made redundant the day after their appointment, a move the administrator said was necessary to cut costs and sustain services. We acknowledge the very real impact this has on those individuals and their families. Entitlement options, where appropriate, will be communicated directly to those affected, Mackay Goodwin said. Australian Services Union New South Wales Secretary Angus McFarland said some workers had moved to United Foundation from United Employment when it went into administration and then into liquidation. We're really worried about the same group of workers being churned through the system, he said. The union said some employees were still waiting on entitlements from a previous collapse and now faced more uncertainty. We still actually haven't secured the entitlements from 12 months ago, and now they're being told they're going through it again, he said. A spokesperson from the Department of Employment and Workplace Relations said that 117 former employees of United Employment have lodged claims under the Fair Entitlement Guarantee, a scheme providing assistance for unpaid employee entitlements in insolvency. Of those claims, 110 have been processed, they said. A Fair Work Ombudsman spokesperson said, the FWO is investigating both United Employment and United Foundation. As these investigations are ongoing, it is not appropriate to comment further. Administrators will now determine whether the company can be restructured, sold, or ultimately wound up. The National Disability Insurance Agency, which runs the NDIS, has been contacted for comment. The union is also calling for tighter oversight of labour hire firms, arguing that New South Wales lacks a licensing scheme to prevent potentially unsuitable operators entering the market. That article was entitled NDIS Labour Hire Provider United Foundation Enters Administration Citing Registration Changes and Rising Costs, and was by Bronwyn Herbert from ABC.
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2: Not just call centres. The skilled Australian jobs now moving offshore. This article from SBS News. From banks to retailers, a growing number of Australian businesses are expanding offshore workforces as they seek to cut costs, access skilled workers and adapt to a changing global business environment. This week, Woolworths announced it was offshoring some jobs to Asia in a bid to remain competitive with the rapid expansion of international players in the market, by removing complexity, increasing productivity, and driving efficiency across our business. SBS News understands corporate jobs across finance, human resources, and IT would be affected, but Woolworths has not confirmed how many of its nearly 10,000 corporate employees would be impacted by the decision. It follows a string of announcements in recent months from companies shifting some operations abroad, including Telstra, National Australia Bank, the NAB, and Officeworks. Last month, Officeworks said it would offshore a small portion of its support office jobs to Bengaluru in India and move customer service work to Manila in the Philippines, reportedly telling staff it would also start using more artificial intelligence, AI, and automation to tighten efficiencies. Earlier this year, Telstra announced it would cut more than 200 jobs and move work to a team in India. A spokesman for the telco's joint venture with technology consultancy Accenture said the changes would allow the business to use Accenture's global capabilities, advanced AI expertise, and specialist hub in India to deliver its data and AI strategy more quickly. Helena Lee, a senior lecturer at the University of Technology Sydney Business School, said while businesses have long moved functions such as call centres offshore to reduce costs, more recent decisions reflect the growth of highly educated workforces in emerging Asian economies. She said these countries have invested heavily in education and workforce development, creating a deep supply of workers with the skills businesses need. Vikas Kumar, a professor of international business at the University of Sydney, said the trend was different to traditional offshoring. He pointed to a shift in high-level positions moving abroad, using the analogy that the corporate brain of Australian companies is now being globalised. This is way more important than, say, the globalisation of the limbs or the hands, which used to happen, say, 20 or 25 years ago. Kumar argued that while costs remain a factor, the primary driver is increasingly access to skills and capability. Companies are establishing offshore hubs in locations such as Bengaluru because they can access specialised talent at scale, particularly in areas like technology and AI. He noted that many firms are not outsourcing these functions to third-party providers, but are instead creating and owning their own offshore operations. So this is clearly a long-term strategy and not just a temporary one, he said. Bengaluru, one of India's leading technology hubs, is home to thousands of employees working for Australian companies. It's a region sometimes described as the Silicon Valley of India, hosting major multinational companies, engineering institutions, and a thriving technology startup sector. Several major Australian businesses have outposts there. Commonwealth Bank employs more than 6,500 staff there, while ANZ employs 9,000 staff in Bengaluru and 2,000 in Manila, making up around 28% of its workforce, according to the Australian Financial Review. An Officeworks spokesman said some activities currently performed by an Australian support office would transition to a new global centre in Bengaluru. However, they noted the majority of the Officeworks team would continue to be based in Australia and would continue to create more jobs in Australian communities. A Woolworths spokesperson said the business expected to create approximately 2,500 new roles in the year ahead across new Australian and New Zealand stores, and it has operated teams throughout Asia for many years. The Philippines and Vietnam are also hubs for offshore customer service functions. China too represents a deep talent pool, though Kumar said the varied levels of English proficiency can make it harder for businesses to operate in that market. NAB employs roughly 2,000 workers in Vietnam's Hanoi and Ho Chi Minh City at its global innovation centres, according to its website, in addition to thousands of employees in the Indian cities of Bengaluru and Gurugram. These operations account for around 17% of its total workforce. Lee said the rapid adoption of artificial intelligence was also reshaping the global workforce, with some countries moving faster than Australia to develop AI-related skills. While Australia has a highly skilled workforce, she argued some emerging economies have made AI capability a national priority through education and training initiatives. While AI has been used at large scale to automate some tasks, Lee said that technology has also created demand for workers who can critically oversee and review AI-generated outputs. She called for better education pathways to develop skills that can keep Australia competitive. We don't have a really good curriculum or program to develop the AI skills we need, she said. Critical thinking, human-centred skills, communication, and the ability to verify what is AI giving to us. Kumar said the talent and expertise exists in Australia, but we do not have the way to scale that up, and that is increasingly becoming very important. The rate at which companies are realising the need to integrate AI into the company functions means that we actually need more people, not fewer people. Kumar said Australia could build the skill it needs domestically, but this would require greater investment in AI training across universities, TAFEs, and the corporate sector, with employers taking a more active role in upskilling workers. While it would be impractical to suggest businesses refrain from using global talent, he said, they should do so responsibly by continuing to invest in Australian graduates in developing local technology roles. While this may involve higher costs in the interim, Kumar argued it delivers more sustainable outcomes in the long run and have a spin-off effect on the entire economy. And that article from SBS was Not Just Call Centres, The Skilled Australian Jobs Now Moving Offshore.
0: Federal government has contracts worth more than $650 million with embattled KPMG. This is by Emily Stewart from ABC. More than 30 witnesses, including a number of top former and current leaders from KPMG, clients, regulators and industry bodies, will be appearing before a parliamentary committee hearing next Friday. It has been revealed the federal government has almost 300 active contracts with scandal-embroiled KPMG for a total value of $653 million, according to data from the Parliamentary Library. KPMG is being investigated by the corporate watchdog ATSIC over claims it misused confidential client information and then mistreated an internal whistleblower. In 2024, a whistleblower raised concerns with the firm's senior leadership that confidential board papers from construction giant Lendlease were used to pitch for and win audit contracts from other firms, including Westpac and Dexus. An internal investigation did not substantiate the claims, with a further investigation by another external legal firm also supporting the original outcome. However, after the whistleblower raised further complaints with the board, a different external law firm, Allens, was appointed to look into the claims, which is ongoing. It uncovered secondary instances of inappropriate document sharing. The scandal was publicly revealed by Labor Senator Deborah O'Neill in March under parliamentary privilege. In late May, KPMG Chief Executive Andrew Yates and audit partner Julian McPherson resigned, with KPMG admitting the investigations fell short of the firm's expectations and apologising to the whistleblower. Chief Operating Officer Eileen Hoggett was also demoted. In early June, under questioning at Senate Estimates, ATSIC revealed it had begun a formal investigation into KPMG and revealed two of three registered auditors it was looking into, Eileen Hoggett and audit partner Paul Rogers. Next Friday will be a day of reckoning for a stream of senior KPMG former and current leaders, who will be among 30 witnesses grilled by senators, which will also include the firm's clients, regulators and industry bodies. As one of the big four accounting firms, KPMG has contracts across governments and corporates for consulting and accounting work such as auditing. 31 government contracts worth nearly $24 million were signed with KPMG after the scandals became public on March 24th. These include with ATSIC and the Bureau of Meteorology, as well as the Finance, Defence and Attorney General's departments. This government is completely addicted to KPMG, said Senator Barbara Pocock. The government must review all current contracts and ban KPMG from any future contracts until they've been properly investigated. KPMG's scandal comes after fellow accounting giant PwC was found to be misusing confidential government information to help multinationals avoid tax. The arm dealing with public contracts was sold off for a dollar in 2023, and it currently does not bid for any federal government contracts due to a non-compete clause. Since the scandal broke, a number of public and private organisations have revealed they are considering future relationships with KPMG. Assistant Treasurer Daniel Molyneux said the government would examine all of its contracts with KPMG, and the Treasurer Jim Chalmers has been contacted for further comment. The Reserve Bank said the firm would no longer run its whistleblower hotline. That article was entitled, Federal Government Has Contracts Worth More Than $650 Million with Embattled KPMG, and was by Emily Stewart from ABC.
2: FireFire Union boss named as corruption secrecy bid fails. This article by Tara Cosoletto from Nine News. Firefighter Union boss Peter Marshall has been unveiled as the person trying to block the publication of a corruption watchdog report. Marshall and the United Firefighters Union, were unmasked today as the applicants seeking to stop the release of the Operation Richmond report. Victorians attempting to access their rego fee discount have instead been met with this message. Service Victoria website crashes after car registration discount announced. The operation, launched by the Independent Broad-Based Anti-Corruption Commission, IBAC, in 2019, investigated the Victorian government's negotiations with the union. IBAC indicated the final report would be released to the public by July 1, but the plan was sidetracked by Marshall and the union Supreme Court injunction application filed in May. At the May 22 hearing, Justice Claire Harris rejected their bid to have their identities kept secret through a pseudonym order. She found there was insufficient reason to grant the order, given the information already was in the public domain. The judge granted a temporary pseudonym order to allow the two applicants to appeal her decision to the Victorian Court of Appeal. Speculation mounts over Labor plot to topple Victorian Premier Jacinta Allan, but that appeal was rejected today with the appeal court finding Justice Harris had not made an error. The court ordered their names be publicised and the applicant's barrister, Paul Holdenson, KC, indicated he would not be appealing to the High Court. The Supreme Court subsequently confirmed the applicants were the United Firefighters Union of Australia and the union's National Secretary, Peter Marshall. A hearing over the release of the Operation Richmond report is still listed to be heard in the Supreme Court on June 24. Operation Richmond investigated the Victorian government's negotiations with the United Firefighter Union. They centred around reforms to merge Metropolitan Fire Brigade members and Korea Country Fire Authority firefighters into the new Fire Rescue Victoria. There were reports Daniel Andrews, who was Victorian Premier at the time of the firefighter reform negotiations, was questioned over Operation Richmond, but he refused to confirm or deny that was the case. And that article was Firefire Union Boss Named as Corruption Secrecy Bid Fails by Tara Cossoletto from Nine News.
0: 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After the break, we'll return with more news stories, including the parents whose boys play in two World Cup teams and meatball-flavoured lollipops become reality.
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0: You're with myself, Michael Lever, and joining me today is Millie Ingate. 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
2: Families heartbreak as Stowell gift finalist Gemma Staple and Dies on Overseas Holiday by Glenn Valenchich of Seven News. The Victorian athletics community is in mourning after former Stowell gift finalist Gemma Stapleton died on a family holiday in Thailand. The former Knox Junior finished third in the 2025 edition of the famous Easter Monday Classic. Stapleton, pushing for a professional running career, having initially moved into full-time work after school, had beaten 2022 winner and Australian representative Carla Bull as a front-runner in the semi-finals. Wonderful race by Gemma Stapleton, Tamsin Manao said in a commentary on the day. For Gemma, the biggest battle was her nerves before that one. She writes "believe" on her hand after reading Sally Pearson's book, and she certainly did believe. After her third-place result in the final, Stapleton, a regular on the Victorian Athletic League's gift circuit, returned to Stowell in 2026 and made it to another semi-final. The circumstances and a cause of death have not been released. A family friend said the 25-year-old tragically lost her life in an accident while overseas with her family. Stapleton's family and sporting clubs led tributes on Thursday night. Knox Little Athletics said it was deeply saddened to hear of the tragic passing of Gemma Stapleton while overseas on a family holiday. Gemma was a valued member of the Knox Little Athletics community, competing as a little athlete with the Roeville Club, the organisation said. From an early age, she showed great talent, determination and a genuine love for athletics, achieving success at the Knox Championship level and later representing Knox at the state level. Many within our centre will remember Gemma and the Stapleton family with great fondness. On behalf of everyone at Knox Little Athletics, we extend our deepest condolences to Gemma's family, her partner Tyler, her friends, and all those who loved her during this incredibly difficult time. Rest in peace, Gemma. The Victorian Athletic League remembered Stapleton as a rising star whose presence, character, and contribution left a lasting impact on those around her. Stapleton's partner, Tyler, said, "I can't put into words the hurt I'm feeling. You are the single greatest thing to happen to me, and I am so grateful for the love we shared. I love you with all my heart, and I will never stop." Her brother, Joel, wrote, "Rest in peace. I love you so much. I promise I'll make you proud. You were the best sister and my best friend. I'll forever miss you. Rest easy." Stapleton made multiple appearances at the Stole Gift and reached the final in 2025. Roville's Netball Club said the loss of someone so young is simply unimaginable. There are no words that can truly ease the pain being felt by those who loved her, the club said. On behalf of everyone at Roville Netball Club, we extend our deepest condolences to the Stapleton family during this incredibly difficult time. We hope they can find comfort in the love and support surrounding them and in the many memories shared with Gemma. Gemma will always be remembered as part of our Roville Netball Club family, and our thoughts are with all who are grieving this tragic loss. Rest peacefully, Gemma. Athletics coach Scott Rosell said, paid tribute after learning of her tragic and sudden passing. "Gemma was a beautiful, bright and warm personality who was always smiling," he wrote. "Her presence lifted every environment she stepped into, and it was genuine pleasure to have known her. Our thoughts and deepest sympathies are with her family as they navigate this devastating loss. Rest in peace, Angel." Channel 7 commentator and 1993 Stowell Gift winner Jason Richardson, reposting Stapleton's semi-final win at the 2025 Stowell Gift, said she is gone but not forgotten. "Remembering a special moment in the career of Gemma Stapleton," he said. "Love to her family and close friends in this tragic time. Rest in peace." An online fundraiser has been established to help the Stapleton family to bring her home. It raised more than $57,000 in under 6 hours on Thursday night and is close to its $100,000 goal on Friday. And that article was Family's Heartbreak as Stowell Gift finalist Gemma Stapleton dies on overseas holiday, by Glenn Valenčić from 7 News.
0: Shock UK resignation won't impact AUKUS government. This is from the New Daily. Australia has downplayed the impact of the snap resignation of Britain's Defence Secretary on plans to acquire a fleet of nuclear-powered submarines. Accusing his government of failing to adequately fund defence, John Healey quit from the UK ministry in protest overnight, resulting in the last-minute cancellation of a press conference planned with Defence Minister Richard Moles at a naval base in Portsmouth. The key media event was going to outline both nations' aspirations for the AUKUS partnership. Cabinet Minister Tim Ayres said Healey's departure will have no effect on the crucial security pact. "This is a partnership that has deep support across all three countries, political systems within the public service, and the defence agencies in all three countries," he told ABC Radio Today. "There will be, over the life of this agreement, many ministers for defence for all three countries, many secretaries for war in the United States case, who are there charged with delivering this program. Under the $368 billion deal, Australia will buy 3 used Virginia-class submarines from the US before the new SSN AUKUS boats enter service from the 2040s. But both the US and UK are experiencing submarine production issues, with a British House of Commons Defence Committee finding shortfalls or delays in funding could threaten the delivery of the new fleet. Australia is relying on the AUKUS agreement to replace its ageing Collins-class submarines, which are now undergoing life of type extensions to keep them in the water a decade longer than their planned retirement date to prevent a capability gap. Releasing his resignation letter to UK Prime Minister Keir Starmer, Healey said there were credible ways of meeting funding challenges to protect his country's ability to deliver on the missions of their government. You have been unable, and the Treasury has been unwilling, to commit the resources that the nation needs to defend the country at this time of rising threats, he wrote to Starmer, who has faced increasing calls from colleagues to step down as leader. That article was entitled Shock UK Resignation Won't Impact AUKUS Government and was by the New Daily.
2: Toxic parents can be banned from school for WhatsApp posts. This article by Caroline Shell from The Age. Parents who target teachers in WhatsApp groups or in person would be forced to pull posts and barred from schools under a new enhanced safety scheme. Deputy Premier and Education Minister Ben Carroll announced the legislation to strengthen the existing school community safety scheme on Friday. Under current laws, a principal can issue an immediate order that bars someone from school grounds when there is an immediate risk of harm to a person at school, and the ban lasts for 14 days. Principals can also issue orders that last for 12 months if a person is seen to be a continued risk to the school community. Under the proposed changes to the legislation, the government will let principals issue verbal orders to parents and caregivers to immediately leave the premises from the start of term one next year. That parent will need to follow that order and leave the premises, Carroll said on Friday. They will also have to take down any content they put up on social media platform or in a parent WhatsApp group. We're sending the most clear messages to parents. Carroll said parents and caregivers would need to set the example for their children and support teachers in the classroom, at the school gate and online. The government aims to lower the threshold for community safety orders to allow them to be issued for an unacceptable threat from the start of 2027. That could be a verbal threat, a physical threat, and a threat online or toward the teacher when they are entering the workplace, the minister said. He said in the past 4 years there had been a 60% rise in violence towards teachers, including teachers being violently assaulted and verbally threatened on parents' WhatsApp groups or on social media platforms like Facebook. We are making sure that the net is widened, that beyond the school gate, our principals deserve to feel safe while out in the community and while they're doing their everyday business in the community, he said. A recent independent statutory review and consultation with the school sector received more than 1,100 anonymous responses. One principal said, tighter regulations on individuals bagging out schools on social media is needed. Community need to know that threatening behaviour will have legal implications and not just the poor principal having to do all the work, the principal said. Another school principal said harmful behaviours weren't restricted to physical or verbal threats. The prevalence of personal attacks, slander, and other demeaning and derogatory comments in the online space remains unfiltered and the norm. These behaviours affect staff and schools. Examples provided include harassing school staff on personal social media pages, sending repeated requests, and making public accusations online under the guise of warning the community. The orders are a last resort to manage the small minority of adults who engage in harmful, threatening, or abusive behaviour. The Australian Education Union Victoria branch, which is currently negotiating a pay deal with the government, welcomed the move. Sadly, there are too many instances of physical and psychological harm against teachers, principals, and education support staff, perpetrated by some parents or carers and other members of school communities, branch president Justin Mullally said. This can take a huge toll on the health and well-being of school employees. Opposition education spokesman Brad Roswell said he wanted to see the legislation for the changes and argued it wasn't a new problem for schools. After 12 years of doing nothing, the minister now indicates something needs to be done, he said. In the meantime, the rate of violence in school has gone through the roof, the teachers and principals feeling disempowered to act. And that article from The Age was toxic parents can be banned from school for WhatsApp posts.
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0: The Parents Whose Boys Play in Two World Cup Teams by Laura Goodwin and Craig Williams from the BBC. Jack and Heather Souter are heading to the US to see their boys play. For most Scots following the World Cup, who they're supporting isn't even a question. And football mad Jack and Heather of Luthermuir in Aberdeenshire have more reason than most fans to be heading to the USA this week. Their son John is making his World Cup debut in the blue jersey of Scotland. But that's where things get complicated, because their younger son Harry is turning out in bright yellow for Australia. They're proud of both boys and looking forward to watching them play. But their son's success means Jack and Heather need to get to two first-round games, which are 3,000 miles and 6 days apart. And they're keeping their fingers crossed and options open should both teams progress. As Jack says, it's a big thing, I suppose. We want to support both kids and both countries. Then the ball's in the air for the rest of it. Both defenders, John now plays at Rangers after stints with Dundee United and Hearts, while Harry, who also started at Tannadice, had a spell at Stoke before joining Leicester City. John first played for Scotland in 2018, and Harry has been a feature of the Australian national squad since 2019, thanks to mum Heather being born there. According to their parents, having two sons playing at the highest level means they can enjoy both their successes and the boys enjoy a friendly and supportive rivalry. Jack says, they're fairly close brothers, though there was a bit of scrapping when they were younger. They're always talking to each other about games. They're always looking out for each other, that's for certain. The beautiful game has played a big part in the lives of all the Souters. Jack turned out for Brechin in his youth, and the next generation of three sons and two daughters all played and followed the game. Managing all that took a lot of commitment and organisation over the years. I think the big thing is that it was never a task for us, Jack says. We trained at Dundee twice a week, then we were going down to Glasgow twice a week and training down there. The boys' burgeoning careers took them all over the UK, including Dingwall, Fleetwood and Stoke. We were all over the country supporting them, and to be fair, we both really enjoy football. It was excellent. We didn't want to be grumpy parents. We treated it as a holiday. In 1998, the last time Scotland made it to the finals, Jack was there with oldest son Aaron among a gang of family friends. But toddler John was too young to make the trip and stayed at home with Heather, who was heavily pregnant with Harry. I never made it, Heather says. I was very pleased that they went and I said, well, I'll go to the next one. But here we are, 28 years later for the next one. I've waited a while. Of course, 28 years later, that toddler and baby bump are now playing at the World Cup. This time, four generations of extended family as well as friends are going, with Heather at the centre organising it all. Aaron, the oldest of the five siblings, won't be in the USA this year. He died in July 2022 at the age of 42 after a long battle with motor neurone disease. Both players credit their brother with helping shape their careers and talk of him as a role model. Harry played for Australia at the Qatar World Cup in 2022, but this year marks John's debut. Two boys, two teams, one family. But what happens if the stars align? Scotland end up playing Australia and the brothers end up playing against one another. I think the feelings are very similar for both the kids, Jack says. I don't think, because we're from Scotland, our feelings for Harry are any less. We're just so proud, as any parent would be, for their kids doing well in any sport or any walk of life. For Heather, USA 2026 marks the chance for their family to make some new memories. On the football side, we'll have new stories, because we've heard the France 98 stories for years, so we'll have lots of new stories and new memories for all the family, she says. Memories and stories forever, and that's all you can want for families, isn't it? That article was entitled The Parents Whose Boys Play in Two World Cup Teams and was by Laura Goodwin and Craig Williams from the BBC.
2: Bangladesh claim first ODI series win over Australia. This article from the BBC by Callum Matthews. Bangladesh claimed their first one-day international series win against Australia with a 5-wicket victory in the second game in Mirpur. The hosts, who won their 50-over match against Australia in 21 years in the series opener, has lost all four of their previous ODI series against the six-time World Cup winners 3-0. Their only previous match win was in a tri series with England in 2005. But back-to-back victories means a first ODI series success to add to their T20 triumph in 2021. Chasing a revised 192 in 41 overs after the Australian innings was halted by rain, Bangladesh lost opener Tanzid Hasan Tamim for a duck in the first over. Sumar Sarkar, 42, and Najmal Hossain Shanto, 41, put on 86 for the second wicket, but both fell in quick succession to leave the hosts 98-3. However, they got over the line with six overs to spare, with Tawhid Hiridoy making an unbeaten 40 and captain Mahidi Hassan Miraz, 22, not out. Mahidi was hit by bouncer from Nathan Ellis and needed treatment but continued to bat despite a stretcher being called for. Australia, who are without key players including Mitch Marsh, Travis Head, Pat Cummins and Josh Hazlewood, have earlier posted 187-8 in 42 overs before the rain arrived. They were reduced to 0-3 inside two overs, just the fourth instance in 4,975 men's ODIs of a side losing three wickets for no runs, before stand-in captain Josh Ingles made 34. Manas Labuschagne added an unbeaten 55 and shared a 7-wicket stand of 103 with Xavier Bartlett, 52, but the latter and Adam Zampa fell just before the rain to reduce the target Bangladesh required on the DLS method. The final game in the three matches series takes place in Mirpur on Sunday from 6 a.m. Bangladesh Standard Time. The series could be significant for England and qualification for the 2027 World Cup. England are eighth in the International Cricket Council one-day rankings, Bangladesh ninth and the West Indies 10th. Only the top nine teams in September qualified directly for the World Cup, and England faces the tough challenge of India in the next one-day series. And that article was Bangladesh claim first ODI series win over Australia by Callum Matthews from the BBC.
0: Meatball-flavoured lollipops become reality. This is from the New Daily. It started off as an April Fool's Day joke, but now Swedish meatball-flavoured lollipops have become a real thing, if only for a short time. Jumping on the weird and sometimes wonderful food collab trend that has brought Australians treats such as Twisties Zupa Dupa Fairy Floss, Bundaberg Ginger Beer Flavoured Kettle Chips and Coles Doritos Inspired Hot Cross Buns, IKEA has joined with confectionery brand Chupa Chups to produce what it describes as a savoury sweet treat. The unusual collab was originally announced on April the 1st as an April Fool's Day joke. but sparked such intense reactions on social media that the two brands revealed a couple of weeks later they were going to make it a reality. They're here, IKEA country food manager Tim Prevade declared in a statement on Today, although the lollipop won't actually arrive in Aussie stores until June the 20th. We've loved watching the conversation unfold on social after the announcement. We can't wait for everyone to try it. The lollipop is said to have an innovative and playful flavour, inspired by IKEA's Swedish meatballs and their tangy lingonberry jam accompaniment. According to Chupa Chups global marketing manager Martin Höfling, members of the company's R&D team went to an IKEA restaurant to eat its meatballs and figure out how to translate the experience into confectionery, combining savoury and sweet. It's the weirdness that sparks interest, Martin told IKEA's Screw It podcast. And then the relief when you finally take the leap of courage to try it. Australians brave enough to try the meatball-flavoured lollipop won't find it on the shelves. Instead, they will receive one free if they buy a plate of what the furniture giant calls eat balls, meat, fish or vegetarian balls, in an IKEA restaurant. It is being rolled out in the company's stores across 30 countries, with Americans among those who have already had a taste. In a social media post this week, Seattle-based television station New Day Northwest shared a video showing perplexed staff members doing a blind taste of the lollipop. One suggested it had a coffee taste. Others said they got hints of popcorn, meatloaf and gravy, while a third declared it was like a bad dinner my mum cooked. It tastes like a dinner I'm getting notes of, like turkey, one woman said. No doubt local food trend followers will deliver their own verdicts on whether the limited edition lollipops are yuck yum or just plain yuck. But the furniture retailer is warning they will be here for a sweet time, not a long time. That article was entitled Meatball Flavoured Lollipops Become Reality and was from the New Daily. Just quickly, quick look at tomorrow's weather around the country. Perth's expecting an overnight low of 3 and a top of 18. In Adelaide, the temperature will drop to 14 tonight and reach 19 tomorrow. A low of 14 in Melbourne and a maximum of 17 tomorrow. Hobart, 12 tonight and up to 18 tomorrow. In Canberra, 4 will be the minimum with a top of 17. Sydney's expecting a low of 13 and a high of 22. For Brisbane, an overnight low of 15 and an expected top of 24. And Darwin getting down to 23 tonight and up to 33 tomorrow. 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
17: 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I'm Matt Bell, and it's a pleasure to be with you. Coming up on the program, is it really worth getting on the pension just to avoid Labor's new capital gains tax? this week's Grattan on Friday, Albanese's broken promises have played into Hanson's insurgency. And is milk good or bad for kids? We'll answer that later. First up, though, it's the article titled, Is It Really Worth Getting on the Pension Just to Avoid Labor's New Capital Gains Tax? It's authored by Donovan Castellan at the University of Tasmania. Recent news articles have floated the idea some retirees might try to sidestep the government's new minimum capital gains tax, CGT, by qualifying for as little as $1 of the age pension. That's because, under the government's proposed tax reforms, people on certain income support payments, including the age pension, would be exempt from the new 30% minimum tax on capital gains. The reforms are now under scrutiny in the Senate. If passed, from the 1st of July 2027, they would mean pensioners in receipt of support payments would continue to have capital gains taxed at their marginal rate, which for some people would be lower than 30%. The question then becomes, could retirees restructure their affairs, qualify for a pension, and avoid the new tax? Or is this another example of a technically possible strategy that's unlikely to be practical in the real world? How hard is it to qualify for the pension? The age pension is subject to both income and asset tests. Collectively, these are known as means tests. There are different thresholds for singles and couples in different circumstances. But, broadly speaking, the more assets you own or income you have, the less pension you receive until the payment cuts out altogether. This creates an immediate problem for many pensioners who may have hoped to use this new capital gains minimum tax exemption. A capital gain is the profit you make when you sell an asset, such as a company share or a property, for more than you paid for it. For many retirees, the very asset they hold or intend to sell may be large enough to prevent them from even qualifying for an income support payment, such as the pension. And unless a specific exemption applies, such as for the main home they live in, trying to dispose of this asset to qualify would trigger the capital gains tax they may be trying to minimise. How much could someone really save? For many retirees, the actual benefits of this strategy would be less than some news headlines have implied. The proposed exemption removes the 30% minimum tax floor. This minimum tax matters most when a person's other income is low. Under current tax rates, income that exceeds $45,000 is already taxed at least 30%. That means the exemption is most valuable to a relatively narrow group of taxpayers: people with low incomes but meaningful capital gains. Some retirees in this position could achieve genuine savings. But the people most likely to enjoy very large capital gains are often the same people least likely to satisfy the pension means test. How could it work? Let's look at a simplified example comparing two retiree neighbours in the future, ignoring offsets and the Medicare levy. The proposed changes will come into force from the 1st of July 2027. So for this example, we will use the new tax rates set to come into effect from that date. The first retiree is eligible for $1 of pension income and, in the same year, also has a capital gain of $44,999. Under the 2027-28 tax rates, income between $18,201
18: and $45,000 will be taxed at 14%. Income below $18,201 will be tax-free. In this example, the first neighbour's entire $44,999 gain sits within that 14% tax bracket, or else below the tax-free threshold. That means the gain and other assessable income would attract a tax of about $3,752. Now let's look at their next door neighbour. They have the same total income, $45,000, but all of that is from their capital gains, and they're not on the age pension. This means they could face the new 30%

0: so the person on the pension would be better off than their neighbour by $9,748 in this simplified example. But here's the catch, and why this example isn't likely to be a common one. To have such a significant capital gain, you would typically need to hold significant assets. That makes you far less likely to qualify for the pension in the first place, because of the means test. In other words, the group wealthy enough to benefit most from this proposed exemption will often be too wealthy to access it. This loophole tends to narrow itself. What safeguards already apply? There are other important safeguards in place to stop people gaming the system. Services Australia regularly reassesses eligibility for entitlements. The rules also make it difficult to simply give assets away, such as to children, to qualify. And Australia's general anti-avoidance provisions remain in place. These give the Australian Taxation Office Commissioner
1: all that 98% of extra stone, which is only there for its weight, you replace that with a thin...
0: determines taxpayers have entered into it primarily to obtain a tax benefit. The bottom line. So is it really worth getting on the pension just to avoid Labor's new capital gains tax? While some people might try, it's harder than you might think, due to the combination of strict means testing plus rules that stop you giving assets away to become eligible for the pension. Will large numbers of retirees successfully restructure their affairs to exploit the exemption? Given these hurdles involved, that seems far less likely than the headlines imply. Getting $1 of pension and avoiding the new tax makes a great headline. Turning it into a practical strategy is another matter entirely. And the author provides the following disclaimer: this is not tax advice, it is for educational purposes only. Taxpayers should seek advice from a registered tax agent or suitably qualified professional. That was Is It Really Worth Getting on the Pension Just to Avoid Labor's New Capital Gains Tax, authored by Donovan Castellan. And next up, we move to this week's Grattan on Friday. It's titled Albanese's Broken Promises Have Played into Hanson's Insurgency. And all Grattan on Friday pieces are authored by Michelle Grattan from the University of Canberra. After Labor targeted the threat of One Nation in a recent appeal to supporters for donations, the insurgents played tit for tat. One Nation on Wednesday launched its own fundraising campaign around the slogan, Fire the Liar. By evening, it claimed to have raised well over $1 million, rising fast. Prime Minister Anthony Albanese cast doubt on the numbers. Other Labor sources suggested it was a scam. One Nation said it would have the fund independently audited. Putting aside the dispute over figures, given One Nation's popularity surge, there are multiple reasons why alienated voters might be donating to its campaign. Among them, Albanese's cavalier breaking of election promises has poured kerosene on the fire under a party that can no longer be called minor. This week marked another big step in the so far unstoppable One Nation march this year. Having put the Liberals on the mat and now become the top party on primary votes in the polls, it declared it was turning its attention to Labor. Trucks with billboards headed to the electorates held by Albanese and Energy Minister Chris Bowen in Sydney. At the least, One Nation is messing with the PM's mind. Let's return to that issue of the budget's broken promises. Does breaking your word in politics matter? Some respected economic and political commentators have argued breaking promises in the budget is of no consequence. Indeed, it was necessary and

0: desirable. Their justifications include, all politicians do it, the tax changes are good policy, Albanese has a big majority and should use it to bring about reform. It's true most prime ministers have broken major promises. Bob Hawke, tax cuts. Paul Keating, tax cuts. John Howard, the never ever GST, although he did take his plan to a subsequent election. Julia Gillard, no carbon tax. Tony Abbott, no cuts to various things. It's also true big majorities provide the opportunity to undertake reforms that otherwise wouldn't get done because they're politically too hard. But the counter case is strong. Saying promises don't matter diminishes the credibility of election campaigns. What's the point of making all that fuss about what leaders say in debates or elsewhere on the hustings if their later thrashing of their word means nothing? As for the argument that what the Albanese government has done with its tax changes is good policy, that's contested. Much depends on an observer's politics or their vested interests. Some of those overlooking the breach of trust would take a different stand if such a breach involved policies of which they disapproved. Even accepting the government's narrative about helping young home buyers and intergenerational equity, it will be months before we can be more definitive about the success or failure of the changes. We've seen from history that being upfront and taking major reform to an election can consign a leader to defeat, or help to do so. In 1993, opposition leader John Hewson seemed set for a near certain victory. But his ambitious program of economic reform, Fight Back, secured for Keating his so-called unwinnable election. In 2019, Bill Shorten also appeared headed for a win on a program that included tax reforms similar, though not identical, to those in this year's budget. They weren't the only reason for Shorten's defeat, but they contributed. If Labor had won in 2019, it would have sent the positive message that it is possible to take a reforming policy agenda to an election and secure a mandate for it. As things stand, the message is that it's electorally dangerous to be a big target. Albanese's breach of trust is particularly ill-timed because of where we are in politics right now. Voters' cynicism about politics, and especially the major parties, is rampant. Public distrust of the system and the people with most power in it, is bringing about a major political shift, in which the rise of one nation is a central part. The budget's broken promises help one nation exploit public discontent and distrust, using its "fire the liar" slogan. We can't assume Albanese lied in the campaign. To lie is, in a dictionary definition, to say something that is not true in order to deceive someone. We don't know, beyond reasonable doubt, whether, when Albanese before the election flatly ruled out changing native gearing and capital gains tax, he was saying one thing and intending, if conditions suited, to do another. But by changing the tax arrangements in the budget, he was certainly breaking his word, breaching faith with voters. It doesn't help that when tackled about this, the Prime Minister pushed back by endlessly repeating the phrase, "We changed our position." Treasurer Jim Chalmers, who never worries too much about broken promises, remember he wanted to rework the Stage 3 tax cuts from the start, regardless of promises not to, has actually been rather more willing to admit the breach. In certain cases, breaking promises is totally justified. that's when circumstances change. For example, when a pandemic hits or a global financial crisis arrives. Indeed, sometimes it is very unwise to stick to earlier undertakings. When international winds buffeted Australia in the early 1970s, Prime Minister Gough Whitlam's refusal to adapt to a new situation, to let go of aspects of his program, was a major mistake. In the year after the 2025 election, the widening Middle East conflict was a big development affecting Australia. But nothing substantial happened to alter the situation in relation to housing and tax policy in the period between the election and the budget. It's not clear when Albanese abandoned "my word is my bond" as a core principle. Was it when he embraced changing the Stage 3 tax cuts last term, or was that a one-off? Was it before or after the 2025 election? Was it when he realised the risks of not responding to the pressure on his left flank to use his huge majority to push a more Labour agenda? Perhaps we will have to await a memoir. What is clear is that his decision gave fodder to those seeking to feed the disillusionment that is overtaking a growing number of Australians. And that's unfortunate. That was this week's Grattan on Friday. Albanese's broken promises have played into Hanson's insurgency. Authored by Michelle Grattan. On Vision Australia Radio, you're listening to selected readings from the website, theconversation.com. Next up, it's Is Milk Good or Bad for Kids? And How Much Dairy Do They Actually Need? It's authored by Nick Fuller from the University of Sydney. If you follow child nutrition content on social media, you're bound to be confused when it comes to giving your kids milk. Some influencers claim you should avoid milk at all costs, for fear it could cause asthma, allergies, or digestive problems. Others say your child probably isn't drinking enough. Then there are the different types. Do you give children full cream, low fat, or skim milk? Or the array of milk alternatives you can now find on the supermarket shelf? And how much is enough? Let's look at the science. Why we need dairy at every age. It's important for the small number of people with a cow's milk allergy or lactose intolerance to avoid dairy. But for most other children, dairy can provide calcium, iodine, protein, and other key nutrients needed for healthy growth and development. It supports key body systems from early childhood through to old age, including 1. Bone health. Dairy is rich in calcium, helping build strong bones in childhood and maintaining bone health throughout adulthood. Children who consume enough dairy have higher bone density, and some studies link dairy intake with greater height. Adults who regularly consume dairy tend to have better bone health and lower fracture risk. 2. Heart health. Dairy provides essential nutrients that help regulate blood pressure and support circulation. Higher consumption of both full fat and reduced fat dairy has been linked to healthier hearts in kids and lower rates of heart disease and stroke in adults. 3. Weight management. Contrary to diet industry myths, dairy supports a healthy weight because it's high in protein and calcium, which make us feel fuller for longer. Research shows kids with high dairy intake are less likely to become overweight. In adults, studies show consuming the recommended daily intake is associated with a lower risk of obesity. Common concerns about dairy. Some concerns about dairy are valid, but these don't apply to all children. Allergy and intolerance. cow's milk allergy affects a small proportion of young children, causing hives, vomiting, wheezing, or eczema flare-ups. These children need careful medical assessment and may need to avoid dairy. Lactose intolerance is different. It happens when the body has difficulty digesting lactose, the natural sugar in milk, leading to symptoms such as bloating or diarrhea. Lactose intolerance becomes more common with age. Asthma and mucus. Some parents believe dairy worsens asthma or increases mucus production. But research doesn't support dairy as a cause of asthma symptoms. Milk can temporarily leave a coating sensation in the mouth and throat that some people interpret as extra mucus. But dairy doesn't increase mucus production itself. Nutrition concerns in toddlers. One time parents do need to be careful about dairy intake is during toddlerhood. During the transition to solid foods, drinking too much milk can reduce children's appetite for iron-rich foods and increase the risk of iron deficiency. That's why health professionals encourage a balance between milk and iron-rich solid foods during toddlerhood. What the guidelines say. Australia's dietary guidelines recommend daily dairy consumption from 12 months. One serve equals 1 cup or 250 millilitres of milk. 2 slices, 40 grams of hard cheese, or half a cup, 120 grams of ricotta. 3 quarters of a cup, 200 grams of yogurt. The number of serves recommended varies by age, sex, and life stage. For toddlers, about 1 to 1.5 serves per day. Girls aged between 2 and 8, 1.5 serves. Girls aged between 9 and 11, 3 serves a day. Boys aged between 2 and 3, 1.5 serves. Boys aged between 4 and 8, 2 serves a day. Boys aged between 9 and 11, 2.5 serves. All teens, 3.5 serves per day. Adults aged between 19 and 50, 2.5 serves. Women aged over 51, 4 serves a day. Men aged between 51 and 70, 2.5 serves a day. And men aged over 70, 3.5 serves a day. The guidelines also recommend consuming mostly reduced-fat dairy from the age of 2. However, many experts argue this recommendation is based on older assumptions about saturated fat that are increasingly being challenged by newer evidence. What type of milk is best? Full cream, low fat, and skim milk all provide essential nutrients. The only real difference is the calorie and fat content. Full cream milk contains around 3.5% fat. Low-fat milk is 2% fat, while skim milk has less than 0.2% fat. While this leads people to believe reduced-fat milks are better, we now understand dairy's saturated fat behaves differently from the saturated fat in processed foods, such as sausages and cakes, and has neutral or positive effects on heart health. So whether your family prefers full-fat, low-fat or skim, all are healthy options. Plant-based milks are not nutritionally equivalent to dairy milk, and many contain less protein, less iodine, and naturally occurring calcium. However, they may suit some families' preferences. For children who need an alternative due to allergy or intolerance, calcium-fortified soy milk is generally considered the closest nutritional substitute. Unlike other plant-based milks, it provides a comparable amount of both protein and calcium. How to boost your family's dairy intake? Many Australians fall short of the recommended dairy intake, while discretionary food consumption is well above recommended levels. So a simple way to get more dairy into your family's diet is to swap discretionary snack foods for dairy-based choices, such as switching from biscuits to small tubs of yogurt. You can also introduce more dairy to your diet by spreading ricotta on toast, adding yogurt to cereal, including cheese in salads or on sandwiches, or using milk or yogurt to make sauces creamier. Just watch for added sugars in yogurts. Opt for plain versions and sweeten them with fruit or honey. That concludes the article, Is Milk Good or Bad for Kids? And How Much Dairy Do They Actually Need? Authored by Nick Fuller. And that also concludes our readings from the website theconversation.com for now. 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I'm Matt Bell. Thanks for keeping me company. Have a safe and wonderful weekend. And until next time, bye for now.
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I'm Melinda Peat, and today's program includes items on the independent MP for Wentworth, Allegra Spender, and the current state of the Greens. But first, by Alex Zucco. Gemma O'Toole tried to sail to Gaza. She says IDF members tortured and sexually assaulted her. Note, the following article contains distressing content. Israel's far-right Minister of National Security, Itamar Ben-Gvir, shared footage with his 300,000-plus followers on X back in May, which showed Israeli security forces shoving and dragging activists who'd been detained as they tried to sail to Gaza with aid. Among that group was 23-year-old Gemma O'Toole. As one of 11 Australians, among 422 total flotilla participants, she had attempted to sail one of 56 small boats through Israel's blockade of Gaza, which it has maintained for nearly two decades. Like her compatriots, she was arrested by the Israeli Defence Forces in international waters about 460 kilometres from the Palestinian territory, held for 4 days, then deported to Turkey. After returning to Australia, Gemma met me at a park to tell her story. Her claims about the nature of what unfolded are supported by others on the flotilla, some of whom have also come forward with similar stories. Evidence from this group has been presented to the International Criminal Court, alleging war crimes, torture, and other international law violations. The IDF has rejected activists' allegations of mistreatment, as has Israel's ambassador to Australia, Dr. Hillel Newman, who told the ABC that no one was harmed. The University of Melbourne student has a noticeable tan from her time at sea. While I take her portrait, she tells me about the medic training she received in Italy in preparation for the flotilla. The woman who trained Gemma came from my hometown of Minneapolis, where she assisted people injured during Operation Metro Surge, the federal occupation of Minnesota earlier this year that resulted in the arrest and deportations of thousands and the killings of Renee Good and Alex Preti. I feel incredibly lucky to be home with my family and friends, Gemma says. It was a really harrowing experience for my parents and my brother and my close friends. I'm decidedly not okay. I hadn't prepared myself for days of torture. Despite the horrors Gemma says she experienced during her captivity on the Mediterranean and across multiple locations in Israel, the ongoing suffering of Palestinians held and tortured by the same government makes it feel complicated for her to be at home with her loved ones. I feel really lucky to be alive, and I feel, honestly, just overwhelming. Survivor's guilt, maybe, is the right feeling. I honestly can't stop thinking about the 10,000 Palestinian prisoners held in Israeli concentration camps, the vast majority without any charge, including hundreds of children. I just can't stop thinking about them and the fact that I'm here. Gemma says she was disturbed by much of the media coverage about the flotilla, saying that while it is important to acknowledge the abuse that Australians involved in the flotilla faced at the hands of Israeli officials, that same credibility and airtime isn't extended to Palestinians. People care a lot more about the suffering of white people, like far more. It's so normalised. We've got no awareness that we're doing it. The group has received considerable attention from the media, but Gemma says it seems that broadcast footage often cuts off when the members stop talking about themselves and the reason they tried to sail to Gaza. She emphasised that while delivering aid was one mission of the flotilla, she and many of her colleagues were also engaging in a direct action protest to challenge the longest blockade in modern history. She doesn't think that makes her uniquely brave. Instead, she says, she was in a position to try to do something and couldn't sit by idly. I tried lots of things, but I just felt like I was throwing myself at this wall of this entity, of the Australian government, and for the life of myself, just could not bring them to give an F. After her 22nd birthday, Gemma told her mum she was going on a flotilla and taught herself to sail. She submitted an application online and was put in contact with the Freedom Flotilla Coalition, FFC.
The FFC has been organising civilian boats to break the blockade for 16 years, including the 2010 flotilla, where 10 activists were shot dead by Israeli commandos aboard the Turkish ferry Mavi Marmara. Gemma passed the FFC's screening and bought the plane ticket. In April, she joined other activists on the west coast of Italy, and after a few weeks of planning and training, they took to the sea. Gemma was aboard a sailboat called Adala, meaning justice in Arabic. After 8 days, the boats arrived at the Greek island of Symi. Meant to be their final stop before Gaza, rough conditions forced the flotilla to anchor again at Antalya, Turkey. The waves eventually calmed somewhat as the sun sank below the Mediterranean waters to their west. The armada set off once more. Gemma spent that entire night wrestling the Adala into its designated position on the easternmost flank of the flotilla. Still days away from Gaza, she had succeeded by the time she finally went to bed at 6 a.m. When she opened her eyes around 11 a.m., it was to chaos. The sailboats had fallen out of formation, Gemma explains. Some had smoke billowing from them. The convoy had been swarmed by Zodiacs, combat speedboats launched from larger ships. Israeli troops were commandeering the flotilla vessels. In prior interceptions, the IDF warned boats for hours to turn around. Not so this time. The speedboat that approached the Adala was hemmed by about 8 young soldiers. They ordered the group to sit at the bow of the sailboat, searched them at gunpoint, then ordered them onto the Zodiac. The sailboats were abandoned. The flotilla participants were whisked over the sea to one of two large military ships. Gemma recalls her group being ordered to climb rope ladders that danced wildly between the ship and the speedboat. After ascending the rope ladder, Gemma says she was met with a fist to her head. She recalls being made, alongside her crewmates, to strip to one layer and kneel, face to the floor, as their hands were tied behind their backs. She says the group were made to walk in a crouching position into a makeshift prison camp on the ship's deck. Shipping container walls topped with barbed wire and armed guards surrounded an open area. Inside, the containers were wet. Gemma remembers them reeking of urine. The detainees were expected to sleep on the metal floors of the aforementioned shipping containers. Around 200 people were crammed in. Food was limited to pita bread, and water was delivered infrequently and in small quantities, Gemma recalls. What ensued was this absolutely horrendous 2 days on the warship. There's not enough space for people to sleep because there's 200 people in this tiny, tiny, tiny space. The smell of piss is like they've freshly peed on the ground where you're going to be sleeping. Gemma says guards ordered them to move around constantly, on several occasions firing water cannons and rubber bullets, and that one of her friends was struck by shrapnel after a rubber bullet's plastic casing shattered on the deck, leaving a deep wound that bled profusely. It was so horrendous. I was really looking forward to getting on land, which was so insane, because then land was so much worse. Arriving at the Israeli port of Ashdod, detainees were again moved around in the crouch position, a tactic seen in Ben-Gvir's video. At immigration processing, their arms and legs were bound with zip ties. People waved Israeli flags over them, singing the national anthem multiple times. Gemma, who is gay, says she was constantly subjected to homophobic abuse, told she was hideous, and repeatedly asked if she was transgender. She described this as being a vehicle for sexual abuse. I was strip searched twice in immigration, where I was pulled the entire time by my neck. I was so sore on my neck. I got shoved in the chest repeatedly. I got my boobs cupped by these two men who then repeatedly, as they were doing it, asked me, "Are you boy or girl? You boy or girl? You boy or girl?" And they had men watching my strip searches happen. The group were told that, to go home, they had to sign papers declaring that they had committed a crime by trying to enter Israel illegally. Many refused, saying they had tried to enter Gaza, not Israel. Still restrained, they were then made to board transport buses. Gemma's bus sat for 2 hours without moving, during which time Ben-Gvir came on board to make content.
A couple of younger people followed him, filming the detainees. The group were then driven 2 hours south to Quetzalcoatl prison, where Gemma claims they were bound with metal shackles, made to move every 20 to 30 minutes, and denied the ability to rest. She recalls guards repeatedly telling them that their hands were cuffed so tightly, not for safety, but to cause them pain. When I spoke to Gemma, she said she still hadn't regained feeling in her thumbs. Any time you lifted your head at all, you were smashed. You're constantly in a stress position where your head's against the floor. For me, I'm really very tall. Every girlfriend I've ever had will tell you I'm so incredibly inflexible, and I'm just getting my head repeatedly smashed into the floor. I'm getting kicked in the back of the knees, so I will buckle, so I will get lower. I'm saying to the guard, I can't, I literally can't, I can't get lower. The only drinking water came from the bathroom tap, was grey and made people ill. Gemma explains. She also recalls what food they did receive being haphazardly tossed toward them and strip searches occurring at random. Some were photographed without their clothes, she claims, and guards ripped the hijabs off the Muslim women and stomped on the fabric. The authorities taunted the group by saying that Palestinian prisoners were being tortured, raped and murdered in cells beneath their own, Gemma says. The constant moving, stress positions and strip searches continued all day and night under harsh interior lights. As the sun rose and birds began to chirp outside, guards ordered fatigued detainees out of the cell to grab sleeping mats, only to lead them outside the cell. After about an hour of looking at the sleeping mats, Gemma's group were then told to bring them into the room, and their handcuffs were removed for the first time in a full day. The majority were bleeding from their wrists, she remembers, but they could finally rest. I think it was this game, maybe to make us think we were going to stay in there for a long time. It was like, finally, the processing had stopped. She explains they were then woken up within a couple of hours and cuffed again. It was another 4 or 5 hours before they were again boarded onto transport buses, this time bound for Raman Airport. The government of Turkey had chartered 3 airliners to retrieve the activists and bring them to Istanbul. At Raman, ambassadors representing various countries whose citizens had partaken in the flotilla, including Australia, were standing by. The guards instructed the activists that they were not allowed to speak to the ambassadors. Their shackles were removed just before they were ordered off the bus. In a final act of protest, some decided that once inside, they would refuse to move from their place until they could account for other flotilla participants that they hadn't seen in days. As they did so, Gemma says police confronted them violently. They came through the door and they were like, "We're gonna F and kill you, we're gonna shoot you, we're gonna shoot you." We just didn't move, and then the Israeli police effed us up. Hair pulled, smashed in the head, we screamed the entire way. The group were boarded onto the chartered Turkish Airlines planes and flown to Istanbul. There they were met by cheering supporters and relevant consular staff. "We were dehumanized and degraded and humiliated and abused and tortured for days. It was the worst experience I will ever have, ever in my life." Gemma only learned of the global backlash to Ben-Gvir's now infamous video after being deported from Israel. Tweeted to the world by an ethno-nationalist politician, that video shone a light on treatment that Israel may not have had to otherwise answer for. But Gemma says the footage really isn't comparable to the brutality seen in countless videos from Israel's campaign in Gaza. Scoffing at those calling that video unbefitting of Israel, she described her experience in the nation's custody as so on brand it was unbelievable. Also on brand, she says, was Australia's lack of support for its citizens in the flotilla. Particularly unimpressive to her were remarks from Prime Minister Anthony Albanese, who shrugged off a reporter's question about requests for an audience from Gemma and the other Australians alleging serious misconduct by Israeli personnel. "It's so offensive to be sexually assaulted and humiliated, and then to have this guy be like, 'I'm not even going to sit down with you. I don't know them. I don't know their circumstances.' And this is how they treat white people. You know, this isn't even the real story."
This past Thursday, a more serious acknowledgement from the government came via Foreign Affairs Minister Penny Wong. Addressing the flotilla's participants' allegations of sexual abuse in a parliamentary debate, Wong said her view was that the women should be believed in these allegations, which are confronting and distressing, and that the matter would be dealt with respectfully and seriously. The Israeli government, through its ambassadors and various agencies' spokespeople, continues to deny and dispute wrongdoing. The IDF says it will thoroughly investigate any concrete claims of misconduct made against it. Another investigation, however, may soon be forthcoming. Activists who took part in the global Sumud flotilla are waiting to hear what will happen with the submission they filed to the ICC. It remains to be seen what The Hague will do. It will certainly have some shocking testimonies and at least one video to review. A spokesperson for the IDF, in a statement procured by the ABC, said, IDF orders require respectful and appropriate treatment of flotilla participants on the intercepted vessels, and there are clear and established procedures in this regard. No specific incidents of deviation from these binding procedures are known within the IDF. Any concrete complaints submitted to the IDF on the matter will be examined thoroughly. Survivors of abuse can find support by calling Bravehearts at 1800 272 831 or the Blue Knot Foundation at 1300 657 380. The Kids Helpline is 1800 55 1800. If you or someone you know is affected by sexual assault or violence, call 1800 RESPECT on 1800 737 732 or visit 1800respect.org.au. In an emergency, call 000. And that was by Alex Zucco. Gemma O'Toole tried to sail to Gaza. She says IDF members tortured and sexually assaulted her. On Vision Australia Radio, you're listening to Crikey with selected readings from the website crikey.com.au. Our next article is by Rachel Withers. Allegra Spender failed to put her money where her mouth is on tax reform. Now what? Allegra Spender balked. Following much debate over whether the independent MP for Wentworth should back or vote against Labor's tax reforms, with a Labor majority in the House, the crossbench didn't have the power to actually block them. Spender last week voted with the Coalition and One Nation against the omnibus bill, citing threats to innovation and a lack of substantial income tax cuts. So too did Zali Steggall, Sophie Scamps, Nicolette Buller and Kate Cheney, plus Andrew G, Rebecca Sharkey, Dai Lee, and Bob Catter, for that matter, leaving just Monique Ryan, Helen Haynes, Andrew Wilkie, and Greens MP Elizabeth Watson-Brown backing Labor's bill. This was despite Steggall, Scamps, Buller, and Cheney all having advocated for reforming the very tax concessions in question, which heavily benefit their wealthy electorates. Scamps, in fact, applauded the Treasurer's bravery when the budget was handed down, arguing generous tax concessions have turned housing into a lucrative wealth generator. Australia Institute, polling from March, showed strong support for negative gearing and CGT reform in Kooyong, McKellar and Wentworth, though most pre-budget consultation didn't cover investments beyond housing, as some noted when they voted no, saying they would have backed changes to just property. It was Spender, however, who sought to make tax reform and intergenerational equity her calling card. Her tax green paper, which I discussed with her in early 2025, called out the unfairness of bigger rewards for passive income and property investment than for wages, citing reducing tax concessions for capital gains tax and negative gearing as potential fixes. She spent recent months posting explainers on why the tax breaks are unfair, telling the press club in March that our tax system needs rebalancing. Obviously, these weren't the exact changes Spender wanted. She laid out her preference in March, revenue-neutral reform with CGT, negative gearing and trust reforms funding income tax cuts, while she favoured a 30% CGT discount. Her recent white paper did not propose exempting shares or startups. She has since suggested she underestimated their impact, or perhaps the backlash, but reiterated that the system needs rebalancing in favour of young wage earners, which is exactly what reducing CGT concessions on shares will do.
After voting against the bill, she defended her Olympic-level backflip, dismissing claims she'd been influenced by her richer constituents, although they're certainly the ones who've been kicking up the largest stink. So did Spender, to borrow a jibe often thrown at the Greens when they seek to use their Senate balance of power, make the perfect the enemy of the good here? Should an individual MP who claims to want to make the tax system fairer for young people vote for reforms that do just that? Why were independents like Spender able to vote for a flawed National Anti-Corruption Commission in 2022, having tried and failed to move amendments, but not for tax reforms that broadly aligned with what they'd been calling for? While the lower house independents had no power to block or amend in either situation, it matters how they vote in the end. They may very soon hold deciding votes in our parliament, should that hung parliament ever arrive. Ryan, for example, voted for Labour's tax reforms after having moved and supported other failed amendments from the crossbench. With no balance of power, their options were change or status quo. Spender voted for the status quo. This may seem like a lot of words to spend on one MP, but I've long watched and questioned whether figures like Spender can recognise and be part of fixing our crooked system. I've received multiple I told you so's from progressive friends this week. Spender has repeatedly claimed she wants to rebalance the tax system, though has repeatedly struggled to say that the rich will need to pay more. When push came to wedge, for the government did insist on moving multiple changes at once in order to wedge the coalition, Spender failed to put her money where her mouth was. Or perhaps she put her money exactly where her richest constituents demanded she put it, even if it meant going back on everything she has been saying about tax reform for the past few years. As Spender told me when I asked about the need for some people to pay more, it's not simple. There are trade-offs in this. Indeed, there are, but it seems Spender is not willing to make them. And that was by Rachel Withers. Allegra Spender failed to put her money where her mouth is on tax reform. Now what? Our next article is by Sani Shah. Greens, where in the shit hell art thou? The brutal question for the Greens is obvious. How did you let Pauline Hanson steal your job? It is a special kind of humiliation watching One Nation become the face of anti-establishment politics in Australia when the Greens have spent decades standing in the corner, snapping their fingers and saying, "Hello, we are also not Labor or Liberal, and we even own reusable coffee cups." This is not to say Hanson is about to become Prime Minister. I'm still not convinced One Nation's rise is as durable or electorally devastating as the polling suggests. Pollsters are basically tarot readers, with less reliable methodology. But even so, something real is happening. Voters are angry with the major parties. They think politics is broken, that Labor and the Coalition are too close to donors, too slow on housing, too captured by property, too timid on climate, too allergic to courage, and too committed to a version of democracy where the people get consulted every 3 years and ignored with bipartisan efficiency for the rest of the term. Whether that loss of trust is justified by real failures or driven by algorithms spawned by Gina Rinehart's bottomless appetite for influence is almost irrelevant. This should have been the Greens' moment. They were the party of not the big guys, of renters, climate action and public housing. They were the ones fighting corporate donations, banks and supermarkets, the people yelling, "Maybe the future shouldn't be decided by whichever billionaire has the most mining equipment." On housing, the Greens platform includes limiting rent increases, phasing out negative gearing and capital gains tax concessions for wealthy property investors, creating a government-owned developer, and building public and affordable homes. One Nation's message, in comparison, is cruel, simplistic, and often stupid. Basically, gated community economics with the gate manned by a terminally confused Barnaby Joyce. Unfortunately, cruel, simplistic, and stupid are three of the most successful ingredients in modern political communication, right after short video and Dave Hughes having nervous breakdown online. Hanson says you can't afford a house because migrants are taking them. That there are too many migrants, that the migrants are too Muslim or too Indian or not as fiery pink as whatever race Barnaby Joyce belongs to. That is wrong and ugly, but easy to understand. The Greens say housing is the result of decades of commodification, tax concessions, landlord power, underbuilding, corporate capture, neoliberal planning failure,
and interlocking systems of inequality. That is much more accurate, but it's also the kind of sentence that makes a person paying $850 a week for a mouldy two-bed in Footscray start looking sympathetically at a One Nation TikTok. Also, why the hell is One Nation so much better at going viral than the Greens? They used to be staffed by young people who knew how to use the internet for messaging. The online space should have been dominated by memes and viral videos and influencers, all pushing Greens' talking points. Instead, it's ruled almost exclusively by a party of decrepit racists who don't even have a coherent point beyond everything is bad. I'm not arguing that the Greens need to become anti-immigrant. The correct response to Hansenism is not Hansenism with better pronouns. But they do need to find a way to talk about migration, population, housing supply, universities, wages, and infrastructure without sounding like they're scolding a voter for noticing that people need somewhere to live. A humane left politician can say migrants are not the villain while also saying governments cannot run migration settings, student visa systems, and housing policy as unrelated spreadsheets maintained by three different departments and one incompetent consultant from KPMG. Instead, too often, the Greens make it sound like every voter concern first has to pass a moral purity test. Worried about housing? Good. But please complete this module on settler colonial capitalism before asking about rent. Worried about migration settings? Too bad, you pronounced it Australia instead of the more correct so-called Australia. Worried about the cost of living? Where is your kefir and trans solidarity button? It feels like the Greens don't even want your vote anymore because you disgust them with your lack of purity. Meanwhile, One Nation is not even doing the serious adult party thing well. Its foreign ownership housing policy recently required six separate attempts at clarification in less than a day, involving Barnaby Joyce, Sky News, Pauline Hanson, Sean Bell, 2GB, and finally, a written statement. I've seen my toddler fail at potty training with more strategy and coherence. But voters lack object permanence. They reward recognition. Their approach to deciding government is too often based on yes, but is it shiny? They reward the person who seems to see the thing they're angry about, even if that person is holding the binoculars backwards and blaming a family from Nepal for a housing crisis created by landlords, banks, developers, and governments. Competence is rarely a consideration. This is the Greens' harsh truth. They have become very good at being correct in ways that declare people stupid for not already agreeing with them. And no one likes being called stupid. That is death in populist politics. You do not beat Hanson by telling voters they are bad for hearing her. You beat Hanson by getting to their fear before she does. You say, yes, housing is broken. Yes, the major parties did this. Yes, rents are obscene. Yes, banks are gouging. Yes, property investors have been treated like sacred cows with negatively geared udders. Yes, migration has to be planned alongside homes, schools, hospitals, and transport. And no, the enemy is not your neighbour with an accent. The Greens don't need to move right. They need to learn how to speak left in a way that sounds like they have met ordinary people. Less seminar, more sentence. Less sanctimony, more persuasion. Less our policy is hidden behind a rainbow flag, more our policy starts with you. Everyone else's starts against you. If Pauline Hanson can capture this anti-major party moment, then the Greens had just missed an opportunity. Worse, they've performed a public service announcement on how moral certainty, strategic incompetence, and bad messaging can combine to make even the right answer lose to the dumbest one possible. And that was by Sammy Shah. Greens, where in the hell art thou? And that completes our readings from the website crikey.com.au. I'm Melinda Peat, and I operated the panel for this program, which was edited by Pam Green. This program was produced in the studios of Vision Australia Radio Adelaide and can be heard regularly at this time here on Vision Australia Radio, VA Radio Digital, and online at varadio.org.

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5: Welcome everyone to this week's edition of The Uncertainty Principle. I'm Sandra Rees, your presenter and reader, and reading with me today is David Walker. Hope you're coping with the onslaught of the winter weather and that you're keeping well. Thank you very much for your company. We hope that you'll enjoy the show, where we're going to be bringing you all of the latest in scientific discoveries, ideas and research. And in this half of the program, we're going to be talking about the disappearance of Indonesia's Eternity Glaciers, a new exhibition of Jurassic sea monsters, how Epstein-Barr virus may cause MS, did humans evolve from knuckle-walking ancestors? And David's going to start us off talking about the disappearance of some of the world's glaciers. Thank you, David.
6: Thank you, Sandra. Yes, this is an article that appeared in The Guardian last Wednesday the 27th of May. And it's by one of the Guardian correspondents, Ajit Naranjan. And it's titled, Planetary Destruction on Fast Forward, Witnessing the Disappearance of Indonesia's Eternity Glaciers. An expedition to document the end days of the last tropical glaciers in Oceania has revealed somber footage of planetary destruction on fast forward. The once mighty ice sheets of Puncak Jaya, a mountain surrounded by dense rainforests in West Papua, Indonesia, have survived beyond projections they would disappear by 2026, but have shrunk to a fraction of their original size. The most significant of the two remaining glaciers, which are known locally as Eternal Snow and referred to in English as Eternity Glaciers, has lost 95% of its area since 2002, the new expedition found. The ice will be gone. It's not a question of if, it's a question of when, said Klaus Thiemann, a Danish explorer who founded the Project Pressure, an environmental charity. And when is coming very, very soon, he said. Tropical glaciers are found mostly in the Andes, but also exist in East Africa and Indonesia. They are rapidly losing mass as fossil fuel pollution heats the planet and melts the ice. Thiemann said, it might be weird to have an emotional reaction to an inanimate object, but documenting the loss of the eternal glaciers had left him tearful as he returned to camp after filming on a rare morning of clear skies. On a philosophical level, you take eternity, that's something, an abstract human construct, and now we are even killing our own constructs, he said. It raises some very interesting questions, I think, about the little speck we are on in geological time and what amounts to chaos we've managed to do in such little time. The remote Puncak Jaya Mountain sits in the disputed territory on the island of New Guinea, where there have been decades of conflict and human rights abuses after Indonesia invaded the former Dutch colony in 1963. The last two major scientific expeditions to the glaciers took place in 1973 and 2011. Accompanied by soldiers and mountain guides during a two-week expedition in November last year, the team conducted a photogrammetric survey using drones and satellite positioning systems to create a 3D model of the mountain. The near incessant rain gave them few windows of opportunity with enough visibility to capture useful images. What's very healthy about being in the mountains is that it makes you humble, he said, because we can't control the weather. But at the same time, as much as weather controls what we can do in the mountain, the fact that humanity has changed the weather systems is almost also unfathomable. You really understand that it is planetary destruction on fast forward, he added, and that's both very scary and very sad. Papua's tropical glaciers lost 97% of their ice mass between 1980 and 2024, Indonesian researchers found in a study published last month. Four of its six glaciers have completely disappeared, and they project that the final two will be gone by the end of this decade. It is deeply saddening, said Francine Hemetang, a researcher at Papua New Guinea's forestry faculty and the lead author of the study. This is the only tropical glacier in Indonesia and Southeast Asia, she said, and it continues to shrink at an alarming rate. A separate study published in December using satellite imagery and digitized analog maps to document a decrease in glacier surface showed that more than 99% has disappeared since 1850 and about 65% since the last survey in only 2018. It reached the same conclusion about impending disappearances of glaciers. David Ibell, a researcher at Friedrich Alexander University Erlangen-Nuremberg and the lead author of the study, said expeditions helped us because satellite surveys were hindered by cloud cover, shadows formed by rugged topography, and the frequency with which satellites pass over areas of interest. Drones equipped with high-resolution cameras, such as those used by Klaus Thiemann, can use brief cloud-free windows to capture images and georeference them with extreme precision, he added. Carbon pollution and the destruction of nature has heated the planet by about 1.4 degrees centigrade since pre-industrial times, making it less hospitable to human life. Glaciers are projected to lose a quarter of their global mass by 2100, even in the best-case scenario for cutting emissions, with devastating consequences for drinking water and food security. As well as the environmental impacts, the loss for local communities is indescribable, said Ibell.

0: anthropogenic climate change. And that article appeared in The Guardian on Wednesday, the 27th of May this year.
1: So from glaciers to marine life, and this article is entitled Skeletons and Sea Monsters, and it describes a new exhibition called Jurassic Oceans, which showcases the fearsome creatures that once ruled the deep and offers a stark warning about the impact of warming waters on the marine ecosystems today. It comes from The Guardian Weekly of the 30th of May on pages 30 and 31, and it's written by Matthew Pierce. Deep in the bowels of the Natural History Museum in London, Kate Whitington is standing in front of the skeleton of a 7-metre plesiosaur, one of the prehistoric Earth's most fearsome marine reptiles, explaining how it would eat us for dinner were it still around today. Its long neck allowed its head to get a head start on its body, said the museum's exhibition and interpretation manager, so it could sneak up on prey and grab it with its mouth before its body and flippers created a disturbance in the water. The bones of this immense predator are among the centrepieces of Jurassic Oceans, Monsters of the Deep, an immersive exhibition showcasing fossils, casts and 3D printed sculptures of the marine creatures that ruled the oceans while dinosaurs roamed the land more than 66 million years ago. As we walk past ancient crocodile-like creatures and colossal squid tentacles, Mark Jones, the science lead of the exhibition, explained what the world's waters used to look like and, despite eons passing, the parallels between ancient oceans and today's blue depths. In the Jurassic era, the sun was slightly dimmer, about 2% less powerful, he said, but the planet was much warmer, much more humid, because there was a lot more CO2 in the atmosphere. That meant that there were no permanent ice caps, so sea levels were higher, with more of the planet covered by water, he added. Indeed, at the beginning of the Jurassic era, nearly all land was joined together in the supercontinent Pangaea, surrounded by a single global ocean known as Panthalassa. Because that ocean was so vast and slow-moving, circulation was limited in many places, Jones said. Particularly well suited to these conditions were ammonites, a group of soft-bodied, shell-dwelling creatures related to the modern cephalopods such as octopus, squid, and nautilus. There's evidence that squids are doing really well because the ocean's getting warmer, Jones said. It makes sense, he added, because their relatives did really well in this warmer, slightly more stagnant ocean. The exhibition also shows how dramatically marine ecosystems have changed over time. In today's oceans, sharks are among the dominant hunters, but 200 million years ago, they were middle predators, said Jones. They were very effective hunters, but they would also have been preyed upon by marine reptiles. Larger animals lurked deeper in the exhibition, including Ichthyosaurus, a family of vicious, long-snouted marine reptiles. A bottlenose dolphin skeleton demonstrates how similar their body shapes and hunting tactics are to Ichthyosaurus. Jones said that this is an example of convergent evolution, two species independently evolving similar anatomy. Animals that live in similar environments and have evolved to eat similar prey tend to develop the same adaptations to achieve the same goal, but completely separately, said Jones. So they're completely unrelated, but they've ended up, through natural selection, evolving the same features to do the same thing, but at completely different times in life. Unlike other marine reptiles, which were almost entirely wiped out by the asteroid crashing into Earth at the end of the Mesozoic era, ichthyosaurs are thought to have become extinct much earlier due to the diminishing availability of prey related to natural changes in the climate. Belemnites were a kind of high-energy snack for them, said Whitington. It might be that as the climate changed and the belemnites started to die, the ichthyosaurs couldn't adapt fast enough to recover from one of their main food sources declining. It's the same climate story depleting marine life today. Ocean warming, acidification, and deoxygenation threatens phytoplankton, the base of a food chain that feeds bigger species. We've added more than 2,000 gigatons of CO2 into the atmosphere in less than 200 years, and that has consequences, Jones said. That's going to affect ecosystems. The grand finale of the exhibition

0: Britain centres on the skull of a monosaur, known as the T-Rex of the sea. These large predators ruled the oceans in the Cretaceous period, which ended about 66 million years ago. When dinosaurs were living on the land, you had all these amazing things living in the oceans, like giant marine reptiles that we don't really have equivalents of today, said Jones. We do have saltwater crocodiles and big turtles, but the role of predator is dominated by mammals. However, this is not the only change to have happened in our oceans. Today, more than 90% of the heat trapped by carbon emissions is absorbed by the ocean. And almost every year since the start of the millennium, a new ocean heat record has been set. For Jones, looking back offers a stark warning. There is lots of evidence of the climate changing during the prehistoric era, and that being associated with changes in the fauna, the ecosystems, and the environments, he said. Some of those changes took place over millions of years, and yet they still had a big impact on what was alive then and the type of ecosystem that was around. It's the speed of the changes happening today that is a problem. Many animals just can't keep up. And that article was entitled Skeletons and Sea Monsters, and it came from The Guardian Weekly of the 29th of May. It was written by Matthew Pearce. So if you're lucky enough to be going to London shortly, you might be able to see that exhibition. You're on The Uncertainty Principle on Vision Australia Radio. And David has our next article, and it's about humans evolving from knuckle-walking animals. David, thank you.
1: Thank you, Sandra. Yes, this is an article also about evolution, but we can take it a bit more personally. It's an article that was in Science magazine last week under the heading of Paleoanthropology, and it's titled, Did Humans Evolve from Knuckle-Walking Ancestors? It's All in the Wrist. To trace the evolution of the human wrist, researchers created 3D reconstructions of the wrist bones of living and extinct primates. Humans are the only primates that walk upright all the time, an adaptation that has freed up our hands to more nimbly build tools, lug around food, and carry out other dexterous tasks. Hidden in the 8 small bones of the wrist is an anatomical hint of where the gift of the grab came from. Now, the most comprehensive analysis of primate wrist bones to date, published in the Proceedings of the Royal Society B, London, concludes that our wrists more closely resemble those of gorillas and chimpanzees than any other primate group, a similarity the authors link to possible knuckle-walking past. Scientists have long looked at wrist anatomy for clues of our evolutionary past, comparing our wrists to those of other living primates such as chimps and gorillas, which knuckle walk, or capuchin and macaque monkeys, which walk on flat palms. Studying fossil hominins' wrists for signs of these adaptations has proven tricky, as the wrist is a complex puzzle of 8 or 9 interlocking bones. So, researchers digitally reconstructed and quantified the exteriors of 2,037 wrist bones across multiple living and extinct species, including monkeys and apes. For nearly every bone examined, human wrist bones resembled the equivalents of knuckle-walking African apes, far more than those of any other primate group. Human wrists also featured traits that help stabilize other primate wrists during knuckle walking, a sign of evolution's opportunism. Features that once steadied the wrist in our distant ancestors laid the foundation of adaptations that yielded our dexterous wrists. We became the human lineage, said study co-author Laura Hunter. But understanding where we started from is what tells us how we got here, she said. New fossils recovered from these and other taxa may indicate that modern human wrist morphology arose earlier than suggested by this study. However, said Laura Hunter, our results are most consistent with the evolutionary narrative which begins with African, ape-like, ancestral locomotor behaviour, followed by a lengthy experimental period in which hominins committed the forelimb to neither locomotion nor manipulation, and ended with the extremely recent emergence of extensive tool production and use. And so that article is from an article that was published in the Royal Society B on the 26th of May, and it's an open access article if you would like to find it.
0: Thanks very much, David. I'm glad I don't have to walk on my wrist. It's becoming much less dexterous with age, having trouble opening bottles and things these days. Now, changing to health, and this article is entitled How Epstein-Barr May Cause MS, and it comes from The New Scientist of the 2nd of May on page 13, and it was written by Michael Marshall. A study of more than 600,000 people has revealed the mechanisms by which the Epstein-Barr virus can increase the risk of multiple sclerosis. The virus, which most people catch at some point in their lives, but few develop complications from, seems to particularly affect a type of immune cell called B cells, which produce antibodies against infections. I think it's very clear that this virus lives in B cells, says Kate Atfield at the University of Oxford, who wasn't involved in the study. It's manipulating B cells to its own advantage. Multiple sclerosis, or MS as we call it, is an autoimmune condition in which the body's immune system goes rogue and attacks healthy tissues. It involves other types of immune cells called T cells entering the brain and causing widespread damage, especially to the fatty substance that wraps around neurons. MS, which affects nearly 2 million people globally, causes a wide array of symptoms, from problems with vision and balance to tremor. In some people, the symptoms wax and wane, while in others, they progressively worsen. Researchers have suspected that Epstein-Barr virus, EBV, was involved for decades, but it was difficult to demonstrate because more than 90% of people are infected with EBV, which can cause mono or glandular fever at some point. It took a 2022 study of 10 million people to show that MS is far more likely in people who've had EBV than in those who haven't. The challenge is figuring out why some people go on to develop multiple sclerosis. A study published in January found evidence of a genetic effect. About 1 in 10 people carry variants that seem to predispose them, having more Epstein-Barr virus in their bodies post-infection, some of which were also associated with a greater risk of MS and other autoimmune conditions. Now, researchers led by Yoshiaka Yasumitsu at Yale School of Medicine have taken a closer look at the impact of Epstein-Barr virus. The researchers studied about 600,000 people gathered by the UK Biobank and a US study called All of Us. They all had their genomes sequenced from their blood and or saliva and submitted their medical records. Because Epstein-Barr virus often lives permanently in the body once it's infected a person, the researchers could detect its DNA. In line with previous research, they found that a minority of the people had far more Epstein-Barr virus DNA than the average. The researchers then performed a genome-wide association analysis, looking for genetic variants associated with vulnerability to Epstein-Barr virus. They found 39 regions of the genome that were associated with having Epstein-Barr virus DNA. About a third of the variants associated with this were also linked to a risk of developing MS and a severe form of the condition. Next, the team focused on B cells. Across nearly 471,000 B cells from 38 people, they found 1,069 infected by Epstein-Barr virus. These cells were behaving abnormally. For instance, they were strongly expressing some of the genes linked to a high risk of both MS and having EBV DNA. Furthermore, the infected B cells had activated signaling pathways that turn on T cells, the very immune cells that attack the brain in MS. A key question is what the variants linked to Epstein-Barr virus and MS risk are actually doing, says Ingrid Cockham at the Karolinska Institute in Stockholm in Sweden. She points out that the same associations don't go all the same way. Some variants were associated with both higher risk, both higher Epstein-Barr virus load and higher MS risk, but others were associated with lower Epstein-Barr virus levels yet higher MS risk. This suggests the immune system can increase or decrease MS risk depending on how it behaves. If you have a high antibody response, then maybe you can keep down the viral load, thus reducing your MS risk, says Cockham. A variant that weakened the initial antibody response would therefore be associated with both greater Epstein-Barr virus levels and higher MS risk. Some genetic variants might lead to an exacerbated immune response that then tips you over the edge into MS, says Atfield, while others might mean that someone's immune system isn't doing a very good job of managing the virus, leading to a higher viral load that could also contribute to MS. It's very difficult to prove one or the other, she says. In the long term, different research groups want to develop treatments against MS. Immune cells that fight Epstein-Barr virus have shown promise as a treatment, and there are vaccines against Epstein-Barr virus in development that might be also be protective. However, Atfield cautions that we need to know more about how the condition develops. Tackling Epstein-Barr virus may help to prevent MS, but it's less clear if doing so would be beneficial once it's already underway. That's because we don't know if MS continues under its own steam beyond a certain point, or if it is always driven by the virus. Epstein-Barr virus may, at some point, have nothing to do with it, or it may be intrinsic to it, says Atfield. And that article, How Epstein-Barr Virus May Cause MS, was by Michael Marshall, came from The New Scientist of the 2nd of May on page 13. And I guess those results just go to show that we're a long way from really and truly understand exactly how MS is caused and how it develops.
1: Thank you, Sandra. I have an article here which is a commentary by a senior scientist on a recent press release from a company, private company called Colossal Bioscience, who has announced that chicks can be hatched from an artificial egg system. So this article is about the emerging technology of using DNA to recover already extinct animals. And it's written by Carlos Laluela Fox, a director of Museum of Natural Sciences of Barcelona, and a specialist in DNA recovery techniques in remains from the past. And he writes, "The private company Colossal has succeeded in developing an artificial egg, something for which there are no comparable precedents. The most significant breakthrough lies in the permeability of the membrane, which allows gases, oxygen and carbon dioxide, to pass through. Colossal aims to bring back the extinct New Zealand bird, the moa, but its eggs were 80 times larger than those of chickens and about 8 times larger than those of the emu. Some species of moa stood over 3.5 metres tall and could weigh up to 250 kilograms. This means that they could not use any modern bird as a surrogate mother, which is why they have opted to develop their own artificial incubation system technology. The most practical approach will be to use hens as incubators in the early stages of embryo development and then transfer the embryos to these new artificial eggs, which can be sized as required. This scaling up to a large size embryo will require further research to ensure the system is scalable. Naturally, it could be used to de-extinct other birds, such as the Carolina parakeet, whose genome was first sequenced only 6 years ago. At that time, the difficulty of manipulating bird genes, due to the oviparous strategy they have, ruled them out entirely for any de-extinction endeavour. And in fact, birds have never been successfully cloned for the same reason. And 30 years have passed since the cloning of the first mammal. In arguing for the development of this artificial systems, it may be that it has uses other than in biotechnology and biomedicine. For example, transgenic hens are being used to produce proteins with therapeutic functions in egg white. With this system, if it can be scaled up, production would be more efficient. But, naturally, ethical questions remain regarding Colossal's ultimate objectives. And it is legitimate to ask whether it makes ecological sense to genetically redesign some modern birds to superficially resemble moas, and what fate would await such animals? Would they be released on New Zealand's South Island? As with other examples published by the same company, Colossal, one needs only to recall their attempt to resuscitate the woolly mammoth and the giant wolf. There is a rather surprising mix of scientific advances and publicity that could be described as misleading, which transcends the scientific sphere and must always be interpreted in the context of a private company's business interests. And that article appeared on sciencemediacentre.org website on May the 19th this year.
0: Thank you very much, David. You're on The Uncertainty Principle on Vision Australia Radio. In this half of the program, you're going to hear about a tiny beetle whose bite could wipe out bark in our cities. We've just found a record number of planets. AI can alter flights to cut down contrails. Getting children to eat their vegetables. Dung beetles and elephant extinction. So a great range of articles coming up. And I'm going to start with the first one, which is about the tiny beetle, and the article's entitled "The Tiny Beetle Whose Bite Could Wipe Out the Bark in Our Cities." It's by Caitlin Fitzsimmons, and it came from The Age of the 17th of May on page 3. A tiny beetle that led to the loss of 4,000 trees in Perth could wipe out nearly half the tree canopy in Melbourne, Sydney and Brisbane. A stocktake of Sydney's street trees and public parks revealed that 47% of the urban tree canopy could be killed in the event of an invasion by the Polyphagus shot hole borer, a pest that originated in Southeast Asia and was discovered in Western Australia in 2021. In research published in Frontiers in Forests and Global Change last month, scientists calculated the toll if all the trees at moderate to extreme risk from the beetle succumbed. The trees at risk, based on Western Australia experience, included species such as Moreton Bay and Port Jackson figs, Illawarra flame trees, paperbarks, and some eucalyptus species, and imports such as oak trees and plane trees. That's the worst-case scenario, says lead author Angus Carnegie, senior principal research scientist at the New South Wales Department of Primary Industries and Regional Development. Probably a more realistic scenario would be 10 to 15% of Sydney's trees would die within 5 years if we didn't manage it. And if we did nothing at all, that might get up to about 30%. The potential impact to natural ecosystems outside the cities would also be devastating because keystone species such as she oaks, broadleafed paperbarks and tuckeroo were also at risk, Carnegie said. While there might be treatments to save urban trees or agricultural crops such as avocados, it would be impossible to do this on scale in native forests. After removing 4,000 infected trees in Perth, including at Government House and Kings Park, the West Australian government last year gave up eradication efforts in favour of containment. Professor Kingsley Dixon, a botanist at the University of Western Australia, said the eucalyptus and banksia trees native to Perth had proven reasonably resilient to the borer, but had devastated east coast imports such as figs and flame trees and European deciduous trees. Melbourne, Sydney and Brisbane would fare far worse because the climate was more favourable to the beetle and the trees were more susceptible, Dixon said. Perth has a drier climate, so the borer struggles a little more. But in those environments with particularly moist summer conditions and higher humidity and a range of important and larger trees that will be vulnerable, it's imperative that the borer is kept out. The insect does not eat the wood directly, but it farms the Fusarium fungus as a food source, which causes branch dieback and often kills the host. Invasive Species Council Policy Director, Dr. Carol Booth, said a single female shot hole borer could breed by laying unfertilised eggs that hatched only males, then mating with her own offspring. The insect, which is just a couple of millimetres long and can fly only short distances, spreads because it can survive for months on small pieces of wood. It's been hitching around the world now for about a quarter of a century, and it's managed to get to four new continents, North America, South America, Africa and Australia, Booth said. more than 500 tree species have been identified as hosts, so it's amazingly versatile. The research found the cost to natural trees, urban forest, commercial forestry, and horticulture in South Africa was an estimated $16 billion US dollars since 2012. The cost in Perth was estimated at $78 million so far and $9.7 million a year ongoing. The research paper says lost canopy would increase the urban heat island effect, reduce amenity at a cost to human health, and damage property prices, while environmental harms, including increased runoff, reduced air quality, and the loss of biodiversity. Royal Botanic Gardens and Domain Trust Chief Scientist Brett Summerill said Moreton Bay figs had been planted in public parks across eastern Australia from about 1850 to World War I and were now huge, magnificent trees. Right across the whole of the city, the potential for the Polyphagus shothole borer to cause huge changes to the look and feel of Sydney is really significant. The best way to boost resilience, was to plant a variety of tree species so that the pest did not wipe out all of the trees in that area. It's illegal to take untreated wood, firewood, green waste, mulch, timber or wood chips out of the Perth Metropolitan Quarantine Area, and Victorian, New South Wales and Queensland each have interstate biosecurity controls. The New South Wales government is monitoring import shipments at ports and working with councils, arborists, institutions such as the Botanic Gardens and golf courses to aim for early detection. Surveillance includes using sentinel trees, key trees across a range of species that are inspected regularly, including using pheromone trapping. Australia now has a network of sentinel trees in Melbourne, Sydney and Brisbane, the paper says. The Invasive Species Council is calling for permanent environmental biosecurity units to be embedded within state environment departments. It makes so much economic sense, as well as environmental sense, to have a much stronger focus on stopping the next big invaders, because we can't keep dealing with this unceasing stream of devastating new environmental invaders, Booth said. And that article came from The Age on the 17th of May on page 17, and it was by Caitlin Fitzsimmons. So something pretty urgent that we don't want to lose all those wonderful old trees, especially those Moreton Bays in Sydney. They're just beautiful. David, over to you.
1: Well, from beetles eating trees, I've got an article here about how to get children to eat their vegetables. And you may have to start before the baby is born. And this is an article by Mark Brown that was published in The Guardian on the 13th of May this year. It is an age-old battle with small children that most parents will recognise. Please, please eat your vegetables. Some will read them books with titles such as The Boy Who Loved Broccoli. Others have been known to smother veg in tomato ketchup or mix avocado and fruit with Greek yogurt and call it ice cream, or resort to plain bribery. Now, a study suggests that there may be a more effective approach, but mothers need to start early. Researchers have discovered that young children are less likely to react negatively to the smell of vegetables that they were repeatedly exposed to before birth. The implications could be huge. Professor Nadja Riesland of Durham University in the UK, the study's lead author, said the consequence would be that you have a healthier population. Researchers gave some pregnant women kale powder capsules and others were given carrot powder capsules. They then examined and coded the facial reactions of their children to carrot or kale. This was done first before the baby was born using ultrasound, then repeated when they were about 3 weeks old, and more recently 12 children have been observed at the age of 3. Images of a child exposed to carrots reacting positively to the smell of a cotton swab dipped in carrot and grimacing at the smell of kale speaks volumes. The reaction of children exposed to kale prenatally was similar. They were happy to smell kale, but not carrot. Riesland said the same patterns were repeated before birth, at 3 weeks of age, and at 3 years. What we see over time, she said, is that children are still more favourable to vegetables they were exposed to while they were in the womb. From this, we can suggest that being exposed to a particular flavour in late pregnancy can result in long-lasting flavour or odour memory in children, potentially shaping their food preferences for years after birth. Recently said the team are delighted on giving carrot and kale powder capsules after some of the pregnant women balked at drinking so much kale juice or carrot juice in the name of science. Some of them said, absolutely not. They were choking. Couldn't do it. I mean, said Riesland, it was all very good juice and it was very expensive. Riesland acknowledged that the research, funded by a grant from Aston University in Birmingham, involved a small sample of mothers and children. We really need to do a much bigger study, she said, and if we had the funding, we would. She said it would not cost much to give vegetable powder capsules to pregnant women in the hope of having a healthier population. The idea could also be adapted to different cultures. I've just come back from Japan, she said, where you get loads and loads of fish. It is a different type of healthy eating, but if you can get the fetus used to that food, then in later life, they might be much more interested in eating healthily. One co-author, Dr. Beza Ustun-Elian of the University of Cambridge, said, these findings open up new ways of thinking about early dietary interventions, suggesting that flavours from the maternal diet during pregnancy might quietly shape children's responses to food for years later. Another co-author, Dr. Benoist Charles from the National Centre for Scientific Research in France, said, this study confirms that human fetuses can sense flavours of foods that their pregnant mothers eat, which might affect what they will like for years and years after birth. Research is needed on other deodorants and how they affect the fetus and the child. Riesland said there was still much to be learned about what affects the fetus, pointing to the presence of artificial sweeteners in so many products, including toothpaste. And that article was written by Mark Brown, a correspondent for The Guardian, on the 13th of May this year. And it's about a paper, Do Human Fetuses Form Long-Lasting Chemosensory Memories?
0: Thank you, David. You're on The Uncertainty Principle on Vision Australia Radio. Now I'm going to take you out into space. And this article from The New Scientist of the 2nd of May on page 5 is entitled We've Just Found a Record Number of Planets, and it's by Jonathan O'Callaghan. Astronomers have identified more than 10,000 candidate planets in data from a NASA telescope, the most ever found in a single haul. NASA's Transiting Exoplanet Survey satellite, called TESS for short, was launched in 2018. Its task was looking at stars across the sky for planets in orbit, known as exoplanets. It identifies these exoplanets by looking for brief dips in the brightness of the light reaching Earth from each star, a sign that an exoplanet orbiting the star has passed in front of it. So far, the telescope has found more than 750 confirmed exoplanets, but it has thousands more candidates awaiting confirmation. There are other telescopes that have found exoplanets, and the total number of exoplanets confirmed by all telescopes now stands at more than 6,000. Joshua Roth at Princeton University and his colleagues have now announced a much bigger number of possible planets by reanalyzing the first year of TESS data. By combining images taken by the telescope, the researchers were able to look for planets around stars that are less bright due to their smaller size or greater distance from Earth than was previously possible. This revealed 11,554 candidate exoplanets, of which 10,000 haven't been identified in previous exoplanet searches. There have been predictions that there were thousands of exoplanets still lurking in the test data, said Roth. It just hasn't been searched yet. The planets extend up to 6,800 light-years from Earth towards the centre of our galaxy, he says. Double the distance TESS was previously able to search. More than 90% of the new planets are hot Jupiters, gas giant worlds that orbit incredibly close to their star, and in just a few days. Tess is particularly suited to finding such worlds, a much smaller fraction are Neptunes and super-Earths. However, not all of them will turn out to be real planets, with each needing to be independently followed up by other telescopes. Some could be false positives, such as binary stars or other blips in the data. TESS usually has a false positive rate of 50%, said Roth. I would say a maximum of 5,000 are real planets, and possibly just 3,000 are, he says. Even then, the trove would increase the number of known exoplanets in the universe by half. And that article was entitled, We've Just Found a Record Number of Planets, came from The New Scientist of the 2nd of May, and it was written by Jonathan O'Callaghan. And now David is going to bring us back to Earth big time.
1: I definitely am. I'm going to bring you right back to the soil and what gets put on the soil. And I have an article here that entitled One Animal's Feces Are Another Animal's Treasure. And it was written by Bianca Lopez, a senior editor at Science Journal, and it's based upon a new paper by Giesman and colleagues entitled The Importance of Elephants for Dung Beetle Biodiversity and the Ecosystem. And it goes, animals, particularly the larger ones, produce a lot of dung. If you've ever mucked out a horse's stall or picked up after a dog, I'm sure that you, like me, writes Bianca Lopez, would shudder to think of a world in which all that waste piled up day after day. In reality, many diverse organisms break down dung, starting with invertebrates such as insects and earthworms that break it up, move it around, and use it for nutrition and egg laying, releasing nutrients to the ecosystem in this process. Although these might not be the most pleasant images to visualise, alternative scenario of unending, undecomposed waste is much worse. And of all the organisms we have to thank for providing this critical surface, dung beetles top my list. Dung beetles are dung specialists, and many are also generalists in the sense that they will use and transport dung from many different mammal species. However, Giesman and colleagues showed that dung beetles in Kenya have definite preferences, particularly for elephant dung. The authors collected over 100 species of dung beetles in a field experiment using traps baited with dung from 9 local herbivores, including a human vegetarian. Although almost all adequately sampled species were found on dung of more than 2 species, elephants attracted far more individuals and species. Almost half of all the species and individuals and 2/3 of the beetle species were found. As an ecologist, writes Bianca Lopez, I love to learn about natural history, particularly about charismatic and ecologically important species like dung beetles. But science, the journal Science, strives to put out research that isn't just fun, although much of it is, but it also contributes to our broader understanding of how the world works. This study offers more than natural history. It speaks to the strength and the outcome of interactions between species. Elephants and many other large herbivores are vulnerable to habitat loss and hunting. Theory predicts that local extinctions of one species can have a cascading effect on others, leading to co-extinction. Such a pattern was predicted from the ecological network that Giesman and colleagues built up from their data, quantifying the strength of interactions between myriad dung beetles and herbivores in their study system. If elephants went locally extinct, this would lead to disproportionate losses of dung beetles. Remarkably, the authors in this study were able to go a step further. They tested this prediction using field experiments comparing areas with all local herbivores present, areas where mammalian herbivores were excluded, and areas where only the largest herbivores were excluded. These included elephants and giraffes. Loss of only the largest herbivores significantly reduced the abundance and diversity of dung beetles, and also the amount of dung and large seeds that were removed, suggesting reduced nutrient cycling and seed dispersal. Field observations back this up further, as lower lung dung beetle abundance was observed in livestock areas without elephants. This paper is notable because it adds empirical support to predictions of co-extinction. This is troubling news, as it suggests that species loss from global change may be higher than we currently expect, with losses of the more vulnerable species leading to the declines of others. Further, this study demonstrates that co-extinction may be more likely when it involves a keystone species, one that has a disproportionate effect on the ecosystem. Elephants are already known to be to profoundly shape the landscapes where they reside, but are perhaps less recognised for their links to other important species like dung beetles. I certainly hope never to see or smell a world without them, writes Bianca Lopez. And that article was from a science perspective.
0: Thank you. Thank you very much. It's good to have a good story about a beetle. After my story about a bad beetle, the autophagous shot borer, now we have a good dung beetle. Now we're going out into space again now, and this article's entitled AI Can Alter Flights to Cut Down Contrails. And it comes from The New Scientist of the 28th of March on page 14 by Alex Wilkins. A trial involving thousands of flights between the US and Europe has found planes produce fewer contrails if they follow flight paths recommended by an artificial intelligence to reduce their global warming impact. The streaks of condensation triggered by soot particles produced by aircraft engines are thought to cause more warming than the carbon dioxide planes emit. Research has also shown that some ice-rich regions in the upper atmosphere are more likely to form contrails when a plane passes through them, and that AI can use detailed weather forecasts to predict where these regions are. There have been small-scale trials showing that planes bypassing these regions will produce fewer contrails, but the practice has yet to be applied to commercial flights at scale. Now, Dinesh Sankamu at Google and his colleagues have used an AI contrail forecasting tool to give routing advice in a randomised control trial of more than 2,400 real American airline flights. The trial involved flights heading eastward from the US to Europe and ran from January to May 2025. The direction was only one way because these flights could take place at night, which is when contrails have a clearer warming effect. During the day, contrails can have a cooling effect because they reflect sunlight into space. Each flight route between two cities was randomly assigned to one of the two groups. For the first group, air traffic dispatchers had an option in their flight planning software to pick an AI-optimized low contrail route, but for the second, no alternative was suggested. Although dispatchers in the first group always had the option of picking a low contrail route, only 112 out of 1,232 flights in this group actually ended up taking the alternative path because of operational concerns such as cost or safety, says Sankamu. According to an AI analysis of satellite imagery of flight paths, there was a 62% lower amount of visible contrails for flights that took the contrail optimized routes, when all flights that had the option of taking a contrail optimized route are included. The effective overall reduction in contrail formation was 11.6% compared with the control group. The team estimates that the flight's warming effect was reduced by 13.7% in the entire group, given a suggested route, and 69.3% in the flights that took the optimised route. There was no statistically significant difference in fuel consumption. It does indicate that this is possible. The 62% reduction is unlikely to have happened by chance, says Edward Grisped at Imperial College in London, but it's unclear how much the 11.6% figure can be improved in real-world operation, he says. You can't just scale this up to be 60% reduction in contrails from every flight everywhere, but even a 10% reduction in contrails is still a non-negligible effect. And that article, entitled AI Can Alter Flights to Cut Down on Contrails, was by Alex Wilkins and came from The New Scientist of the 28th of March on page 14. And now over to David. Thank you, David.
1: I have an article here that was published in Science Journal on the 5th of December last year, and it's by Yelena Studzik, and it's entitled Physics is Dead. Long live physics. And it goes, the year was 1878. A German student named Max Planck, deciding on whether to pursue theoretical or experimental physics, a dilemma physics students face to this very day, sought advice from Professor Philipp von Joly at the University of Munich. Von Joly recommended against committing to theoretical physics, as physics was, he said, a highly developed, nearly fully mature science that will arguably soon take its final stable form. Little did von Joly know that in a few short decades, the world of physics would have turned upside down and that his young associate, who fortunately did not take his advice, would be the one that came up with the foundational idea for a whole new field of physics called quantum mechanics. Over the first 25 years of the 20th century, the field developed in fits and starts as it became clear that experimental findings such as frequency dependence of black body radiation and the photoelectric effect could be explained only if light and energy were quantized, that is, taking discrete rather than continuous values. Planck and Einstein deservedly received their Nobel Prizes for these groundbreaking ideas. However, progress did not stop there, as discussed in a special issue in Science published in December last year. As Martin Scully and William Unro write in a perspective, 1925 and 1926 saw the introduction of matrix and wave mechanics, the latter described by the framed Schrödinger equation, which together forms the foundation of modern quantum mechanics. Over the course of the 20th century, these developments led to a host of insights and discoveries, including a much deeper fundamental understanding of the subatomic world. Although life as we know it would not be possible without quantum physics, we have the luxury of never needing to think about it. It does its magic and keeps our smartphone chips running, our solar cells chugging along. More recently, however, a more in-your-face use of quantum mechanics has materialised in the form of quantum computers, where fundamental concepts such as quantum superimposition are being directly exploited, with the aim of eventually tackling computations that are far beyond the capabilities of classic computers. Quantum computers are still very much in the phase of early development. Although still noisy, these machines can tackle difficult problems in quantum many-body dynamics. As hardware improves, so will the complexities of such applications. Many years ago, while looking for a place to rent, a potential landlord surprised me, that is Yelena Studzik, the author of this article, surprised her with an almost gleeful declaration that physics was dead after I told him what I did for a living. Although phrased in much blunter terms than von Joly's 1878 prediction, and coming from a layperson rather than from a physicist, the idea is similar. The success of theories we currently have to describe so much of the world around us makes us think that everything worth doing in physics has already been done. The history of physics lays bare the folly of such confidence in the status quo, especially when we still don't know what makes high-temperature superconductors work, what dark matter is, and how to make the standard model of particle physics complete. And that article was written for Science Journal by Stelina Jacek on the 5th of December, 2025.
0: And that article brings us to the end of our show. That's all we've got time for today. Thank you very much for joining us. We hope you've enjoyed the show. We've certainly enjoyed bringing it to you. You've been listening to The Uncertainty Principle on Vision Australia Radio with Sandra Rees and David Walker. The show will return at the same time next week. Until then, goodbye from the team.

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0: We've got Judy Nunn today. This is a program that we aired last year, in the middle of last year. It was a very cold day, I remember, and Judy Nunn came into the studio to talk about her books. She's a best-selling Australian author, and Collection Services, Siobhan Dennis, had a chat to her about her writing history and how she finds inspiration and how she gets those big novels out so regularly. So let's listen to Judy Nunn and Siobhan Dennis.
1: Welcome to the second of Vision Australia Library's author interviews as part of the High Road to Reading program, an initiative of the State Library of Victoria and the Public Library Network of Victoria. Welcome, Judy.
2: Hello, Siobhan.
1: Judy, your novels are very popular with our members. You've not always been an author, but you've had an adventurous life. Can you tell us a little about your childhood in Western Australia and how the adventures you have had influenced your life and writing?
2: Oh, that's a good one. Well, I had an idyllic life in Western Australia as a kid. It was just, I grew up on the banks of the Swan River with a little boat that my dad made me, and it was fishing and crabbing and diving for mussels, and I mean, it was just, you know, utopia. But strangely enough, now this is an interesting one, I think, and I think it would be interesting to your listeners. I was born very myopic, severely short-sighted, you know, and it wasn't discovered until much later in life. Nowadays, you'd know at the age of two, and you know, but a lot of people with a disability become very clever liars as little kids. You know, like somebody with a hearing disability will pretend they can hear. Somebody with dyslexia will sort of somehow pretend they can read. And I think people with sight problems, little kids, they don't know that they're seeing differently, so they can't explain it to other people. So I would have all of these excuses, or if people would point things out to me saying, "Doesn't that look beautiful?" I'd say, "Oh yes, that's a lovely boat out there on the river," and I think, what the heck are they saying? I can only see blobs on blue, you know. But so eventually, after I kept riding my bicycle, you know, and getting run over and things like that, the penny dropped with my mother, and she took me to the oculist, and he said, "She's very, very short-sighted." He actually said, "It's a wonder she's never been run over," I think, which made Mum feel terribly bad. But anyway, he said, the first question he asked, he said, "Is she very far in advance with her reading skills?" And Mum said, "Oh, yes, she's already writing her first novel." So I was writing my first novel at the age of nine. And evidently kids with this lack of knowledge that they have this disability, where the whole world is cloudy to them, they actually live a lot in books.
1: Yeah.
2: Yeah, is that, have you discovered that in your area of expertise?
1: I can't say that I have, I'm an expert in that area, but I understand the concept. I was an only child, so I lived very much in my head and wrote stories for myself and things like that because there weren't other kids to play those stories out with.
2: I think perhaps if this disability isn't discovered, as I say, nowadays, of course, it would be, you know, but I'm getting on, let's face it. This was a long time ago. But because the kid doesn't know and doesn't want to admit, because children don't want to be different, you know, they don't want to be singled out, they actually, when they read, the world is very clear in their minds. When everything outside is actually a bit of a blur. When I first got my glasses, I remember saying to Mum, "I can see the leaves on the trees," because I'd seen leaves on bushes, you know, 3 inches away. But the trees had always been a blob of green on a brown trunk, the way kids draw them, you know.
1: Yeah.
2: So that was interesting.
1: Yeah.
2: So that did lead me in very early to a great love of books, therefore writing. And then I got my glasses and then I thought, no, I don't think I'll be an author, I think I'll be an actress. So I put the writing on hold for 20 years, but it came back. One was a natural extension of the other, I think.
1: Well, that's quite a segue, actually, because my next question is, what books and writers did you love as a child and as a young woman? What inspired you and whose writing inspires you now?
2: I can't say these days exactly whose writing inspires me, but all books can inspire me, whichever books I'm reading. But certainly as a youngster, when I was writing that first novel, I had just finished reading R.M. Ballantyne's The Coral Island, which I could still read tomorrow and love. I adored it. So my novel was called Dirk, the Runaway Orphan, and it was totally plagiaristic. It was absolutely Coral Island all over again, but I don't think I was, any great competition for Mr. Ballantyne. But so that was certainly a life-changing novel for me. That made me want to write adventure stories. And funnily enough, I was not inhibited by this myopia. I was still a very showy kid and everything. I wasn't shy in keeping away from it. So I loved adventure stories. So I did love the old Enid Blyton that everybody loves.
1: Yep.
2: And before that, I loved the Snugglepot and Cuddle Pie when I was about, you know, five. So adventure stories were my bag. I didn't really go the Millie Molly Mandy sort of stuff. And I read all my brother's books, Biggles and stuff like that. I love boys' books. So I suppose then later in life, as I say, I can't really say one particular book that has influenced me or one particular writer, but I am totally influenced by any book that completely captures me. I mean, when I'm writing my own fiction, I don't read other people's fiction, as I would think most fiction writers don't.
1: Yep.
2: You can only live in so many worlds at once.
1: Yeah.
2: The moment I have my several months off in between writing, I read voraciously. And most recently, I just adored Richard Funnigan's Narrow Road to the Deep North. And long overdue reading Alexis Wright's Carpentaria.
1: Oh, yeah.
2: The Sun, Patrick Meyer, isn't this terrible? Philip Meyer. It's Philip. Philip Meyer,
1: Philip
2: the American Meyer. Writer.
1: Yeah, it's, who wrote American Rust.
2: Yes, that's right, yeah. Which I haven't read, but The Sun is divine. So those are, and I did have quite a recent love affair, mad about Lionel Shriver, when you ask her, because she's so quirky and edgy. I mean, she's so bold. So I do love her books. So there you go. You've got a bit of a run there.
1: Many of your books are set in momentous times in Australian history, such as the Snowy Hydro Scheme in the novel Heritage and Australia's Cold War involvement in Maralinga. How do you come up with your plots? Does a character's story come first and fit into the historical context, or do you have a bit of a yen to explore a particular era and then you fit the characters and plot line into that?
2: It's a gorgeously loaded question, which I can immediately answer, because it's actually what I do tend to talk about when I do my literary events, inspiration, because I do deal with historically based fiction, the inspiration can come in many ways, actually. You know, I mean, for instance, in a novel I wrote called Territory, the inspiration was a place, that is Darwin, twice in its annihilation in just over 30 years, with the bombs in 1942 and Cyclone Tracy in 1974. So that was the beginning.

0: of the novel and the end of the novel.
1: Yeah.
0: That was a period. So it was Darwin and what it went through and its fight to survive. Another example of a different form would have been the novel you mentioned, Heritage, based

0: That mass migration.
1: Mass migration. And so for the first time in that area, so it was what happened in that area during that period of time, which virtually was the first sowing of the seeds of multiculturalism, because Australians had never before been outnumbered by Europeans, by people who looked spoke differently different. And spoke different languages. And so the learning curve was really for the Aussies, when the migrants all had a common aim. They were to rebuild their homes and their shattered lives. So I found that, so that sort of period in the history of that area. And the final example would be the other one that you quoted, which is Maralinga.
0: Mm-hmm.
1: The fact that these nuclear devices were detonated with a bigger kiloton energy than those dropped on Japan.
0: Yeah.
1: And in the middle of this country without the people really knowing what was going on.
0: Yeah.
1: So that was sort of the events themselves.
0: Yeah.
1: So it could be a place, it could be a period of history, or it could be the events. After that, then I weave my characters through.
0: Yeah. How much research goes into the development of those particular novels? Do you travel to the sites and interview people? Like, I know there's programs where you can have oral history interviews with people who worked on the Snowy and that kind of thing. So how much research do you do, and how do you tie such intricate character development into those historical contexts?
1: Well, without a doubt, I certainly always go to the place where I have decided to concentrate, to focus upon, because not only to talk to the local historians and people who know, and always to meet librarians. I love librarians, every author does, particularly in regional places and remote places, because they are local historians and they have a love of the place. They also have a knowledge of which particular books, because I like to work from books. I will use the net to a certain degree, but you've always got to double check, because you can get, you know, they can have wrong factual things. So they will point you to the right books as well. Yep. Otherwise, everybody, you'll end up with 50 books that you're reading and you'll never get around to writing your own. So there's a lot of those reasons to go to the place, but primarily, of course, literally to soak up the atmosphere.
0: Yeah.
1: Because even if, for instance, with say, Territory, the book based around Darwin, I've been to Darwin many times, but never when Chinatown was there, because the bombs obliterated Chinatown.
0: Yes,
1: and I hadn't even been there before Cyclone Tracy, which, of course, completely altered the face of the town. But I swear, as I walked around and I went to all the Chinese people, they were so embracing, and they had this whole big model of Chinatown that had been built. It was beautiful. And I swear I was just walking through the streets of old Chinatown.
0: Yeah.
1: So you actually, your antennae are out to such a degree that you feel that you're there in another time and a place when even the local people currently were not there. So it's very exciting.
0: Yeah. Our listeners may not know that you've also worked as a scriptwriter for some Australian television programs that are household names. How does writing for the screen differ from writing novels?
1: Oh, it's an immensely different process, and immensely, it's much more teamwork involved. I mean, you know, you're working under the umbrella of the production company with the director, with the script editor, and the head of the script department, and you have a scenario given to you. So there, it's also very limiting in the way that there are parameters set for you. You know, you can't do the scenes with this or that character in because they're on a 3-episode minimum, and that would make them episode 4, and they've got to be paid more, or you can't send a car over a cliff in that sequence because the budget won't allow it, or you can't even have an outside broadcast because we've had our 4 minutes allowed of exterior shooting. I mean, it's very, very,
0: that must
1: very
0: be maddening.
1: It is maddening, of course, but I mean, it's also it's so collaborative that it can be quite pally too. I mean, it's not the loneliness of the long distance, you know, author of novels. But so you win some and you lose some. You require a great deal more self-discipline in writing a book, of course. You also have that great deal more freedom. You can send 500 cars over a cliff if you want to, you know, and you can have casts of thousands. So, you know, but it's a lot more difficult a process in the way that it's non-collaborative. And, you know, sometimes you get frightened when you think, oh, I can't do this again. It's too big. I go through it with every book. It doesn't get any easier. In fact, it gets more difficult because I keep setting the bar that bit higher, and because I want each book to be different and to feel passionate about it. So it actually gets a little bit more daunting each time. But I'm still passionate obsessive about it.
0: That's really interesting, actually, because my next question is along those lines.
1: Yeah. I always talk too much, so then suddenly you think, oh, heck, she's answered my next question.
0: There's some sort of psychic connection.

0: going on there. You've been likened to other authors, contemporaries such as Belinda Alexandra, Joy Dettman, Di Morrissey. As I said, they're all contemporaries of yours. Do you feel a sense of pressure or competition, or are you content with what you've achieved and where you're going?
1: Oh, crikey, I feel no competition whatsoever. I think it's wonderful that there are so many Australian writers that Australians are reading.
0: Yeah.
1: I think it's wonderful. And I think there's Australia, you know, Australia is one of the greatest reading nations in the English-speaking world. So there's room for all of us.
0: Yeah, exactly.
1: But the word content doesn't enter my vocabulary either. That if I were to feel content, if complacency crept in, then I would change my job.
0: Yeah.
1: Because it would become boring.
0: Mm. And that would come through in the writing, I suppose.
1: Yes, I believe it would. Yeah, absolutely. Yeah.
2: I'm just going to interrupt here. We do have a caller on the line who'd love to ask you a question, Judy. Hello.
3: Hi, Frances.
2: Oh, am I talking to Lisa?
3: It is, yes.
2: Yeah. Would you like to ask Judy a question?
3: Yes, Judy. Is there a particular time and novel that you've enjoyed researching the most?
1: Oh, golly, Lisa, that's quite a difficult one to answer. As a matter of fact, it's an impossible one. I sometimes say when people ask me, which novel did you enjoy most? I say, oh, it's like sort of asking somebody with a lot of kids, which is your favourite kid, you know? And then some gorgeous feisty mothers will say, well, actually, everybody has a favourite kid, so answer the question. I like that. But I think it's because, look, it takes me 2 years to write a book. And I really do go and live there. And each time that sort of world I go into will grab me and I become immensely passionate about it. So I don't know which world I've been most passionate about. I do know that with hindsight, I can look at all my books and I can see all the holes in all of them. And I do think that my writing skills, I can say which I feel are the better written books. It doesn't mean to say that they're the better story, that somebody would enjoy any the more. They might not even be as grabbing a story or whatever. But I can't nominate a favourite. I'm being as honest as I can.
3: No, because I'm reading both Pacific and Araluen.
1: Oh, well, have you got a favourite amongst those?
3: I can't pick a favourite. I love them both. The storytelling is brilliant. I'm totally captivated.
1: Look, I tell you what, interestingly, Araluen, I can't nominate it as my favourite, and I think it's got a lot of holes in it, and it's a novel I probably wouldn't have the guts to write now because so much of it is so fanciful. And now I'm a lot more pedantic about my research. And I was very brave because that was the first one after my first two books which I was too scared to research, so I kept them about the material that I knew really well. Like the first one was set in television land and the second one in the theatre, which I knew really well. And this third one, I'd promised the publishers I would go into the world of film, which I also knew well, but I just wanted to keep flying higher and spreading my wings a bit wider. And so I started out with the ancestor of my one day to become movie mogul, coming out in 1850 on the Bark Henrietta and settling in the Barossa Valley near Dr. Penfold, making wine. So I had to do a lot of research, even into oenology and viticulture, as well as, Adelaide and the Adelaide Hills in the 1850s. So that actually was the one that got me hooked onto historically based fiction. From then on, I didn't look back. So that's an interesting one. You'll note that on reading it.
3: Yeah. I have. It's brilliant. I just sit there and go, I've got to stop reading this. It's 1 a.m.
1: I grabbed you, eh?
3: You have.
1: Good on you.
2: Thanks, Lisa,
3: Thanks for your call.
1: Thanks, Lisa.
2: And I just wanted to ask too, I have a question here. Did your acting career include any characters that later became characters in your novels? Like, was there somebody that you really loved playing that ended up?
1: No, Frances, not at all. But to segue on from, there is a lot of, area in that question that I can segue on from, and that is I do believe that my acting career has been immensely influential upon my writing, not because I've lifted any particular character or anything like that, but actors actually, they deal a great deal with the written word, and I particularly go back to my theatre days when you're working with great playwrights like, Shakespeare and Shaw and Chekhov and Ibsen, and I mean, you're not only learning the lines and thinking, right, today I'm playing Desdemona or something. I mean, there is a great deal of psychology in the study of these characters, in the subtext, in human relationships, and everything like this. So actors deal a great deal not only with dialogue and character, but with the psychology of human relationships. So I think with a whole several decades of acting under my belt, it was a natural thing to use all of that in my novels.
0: Your newest novel, Eliane, was published last year to great acclaim, and for Vision Australia members, I can let you know that it's currently being produced in Braille and will be available quite shortly for loan, probably in the next 6 to 8 weeks. Would you like to tell us a little bit about Eliane, Judy?
1: Yeah, sure. Well, Eliane is the name of my fictitious grand estate stroke sugar plantation stroke sugar mill in the southern cane fields of Queensland. Mm-hmm. The mill and the plantation was built by Big Jim Durham in the 1880s, and it was named after his French wife, Eliane de Marais. So, and the book is actually set in the 60s, 1960s, which was a period of great change, particularly in the sugar industry with the introduction of mechanisation, mechanised harvesting. And that is the patriarch in those days is Big Jim's grandson, who is Stanley Durham, Stan the man, and his feisty daughter, Kate, and they're always at loggerheads. And Kate goes actually to Sydney University, you know, against her father's wishes. Yep. Instead of Brisbane, because she wants to experience a big city and does all of this. So she's a very feisty girl, and she studies veterinary science. So she's very she's an activist on many levels, particularly on the White Australia policy and Aboriginal rights, which is the 60s was the decade, of course, when White Australia policy was put to bed. And she has a brother who is conscripted and goes to Vietnam again. So there's all of these things are happening in the 60s, and feminism, of course, with the introduction of the contraceptive pill. So there's a lot happening in the 60s, and Stan the man, of course, is against change. So you've got these family wars, and they're always reflected at Christmas time. I don't know about you, but my brother and I nearly
0: about right, yeah.
1: kill each other every Christmas when they all gather at Eliane, sort of thing, you know. So we discussed. I might. Do you want me to read a little?
0: Oh, absolutely. I was just going to say we've got a bit of a treat. So.
1: Regarding the book, there is Kate does actually discover. This is not in the little reading that I'll do, but Kate does actually discover something. I won't say what. I'll leave it for your people to read the book. That does actually transport us to the past, and you do get to know Big Jim Durham and Eliane, but in the turn of the century.
0: Yep.
1: But this little segment that I'll read is actually just a little bit of character stuff. And it's towards the end of the book when there's been all terrible things happening, It's just before the Christmas of 1969, and Kate and her very good friend, Frank, have arrived up from Sydney, and they've been to a wedding at a neighbouring property. And it's a period where Kate and her father are really definitely at loggerheads, and as he is with the family, he's a tyrant of a man. So Kate and Frank, who had danced themselves into a state of near exhaustion, made their farewells towards the end of the afternoon. The numbers had by then halved, but the party was still in full swing, the younger set clearly intending to go on until all hours. They arrived home at the big house as dusk was falling, to discover Stan the man seated in one of the cane armchairs on the front veranda, with Ben the blue heeler curled up asleep at his feet. Kate was most surprised to see her father apparently waiting for them, but she took it as a good omen. "Hello, Dad," she greeted him as she trotted up the stairs. Ben rose to meet her at the top, tail wagging, but in a rather subdued mood. "We had a marvellous time." "Your dog's dead," he said tersely. "What?" She halted before him. "Your dog's dead. I shot him." Halfway up the stairs behind her, Frank also halted. "Is this some sort of sick joke?" he wondered. Stanley Durham was a tyrant, given to unreasonable behaviour, that much was plain, but the man surely hadn't shot his daughter's dog in some act of malice. "You shot Cobber?"
4: "Yes."
1: "Why?"
4: "Nothing else I could do." Her father's shrug appeared careless. "I looked for him as soon as you'd gone. He was down in the bushes outside the laundry, still alive but paralysed. Had to be a snake."
1: "Where is he now?"
4: "On the floor of the laundry," Stan said. "I knew you'd want to examine him."
1: As she turned to go, her father reached down and grasped Ben's collar in order to prevent the healer following her. K- Kate glanced at Frank as she went back down the stairs, and he accompanied her round to the rear of the house where the laundry was situated. She turned on the lights and they stepped inside to where the Labrador lay covered by a tarpaulin. They both knelt and Frank watched as she lifted aside the tarpaulin and examined the body. The dog had been neatly shot through the brain. She inspected the snake bite wound high on the right shoulder. "An Eastern Brown, I'm sure of it," she said. "Browns can be aggressive and they hold their necks high when they strike." She stroked the dog tenderly. "Poor old Cobber," she murmured. "Good old boy. Hope you didn't suffer too much. I'm glad Dad found you." Frank watched as she crooned to the animal who had been her companion since childhood days. "Good boy, Cobber," she said, continuing to stroke him. "Good boy, Cobber." He could tell she was moved, and waited for the tears, intending to comfort her when they came. But they didn't. "Goodbye, old friend." She gave the dog one final caress, replaced the tarpaulin, and rose to her feet. "Well, he had a fine innings," she said, as Frank rose to stand beside her. 13 years, you can't complain about that." "It's sad, though," he said. It's very sad." "Yes," she agreed, "it's sad." Kate sensed he was expecting her to shed a tear, and she could have if she'd wished. Cobber's death was indeed moving. But a rebellious voice inside was saying, "We're tougher than that up here, mate. We're Queenslanders." "At least I didn't have to shoot him myself," she said. "It's painful when you have to kill your own dog. At least Dad saved me that." "All right. I get the message," Frank acceded with a smile. "You're tough and I'm a city slicker." She gave a light laugh, acknowledging the way he'd read her mind. But then they always seemed to know what the other was thinking. "Exactly," she said. Kate did not know what Frank was thinking, however, when 5 minutes later they joined Stan on the front veranda, where he remained sitting in the gloom, his hands still resting on Ben's collar. "Thanks, Dad." Kate bent down and kissed her father on the cheek. "Said your goodbyes?"
5: "Yes."
1: "Right, I'll have a couple of the boys bury him in the morning." Stan released his hold on the dog's collar and stood. "Go to bed, Ben," he ordered, and the heeler obediently set off down the stairs to the kennel around the side of the house, the kennel that would now seem so empty without his old friend. "I'm going to my study," Stan said. "I've got work to do. Cook says she'll be serving up a light supper at 9. He patted his daughter's arm. "He was a good dog, Cobber." Then he left the two of them alone on the front veranda. Throughout the exchange, Frank had observed the closeness between father and daughter. They had not articulated their feelings, to be sure, but there'd been no need. This martinet of a man who had alienated his whole family had waited the entire day to share his daughter's pain over the loss of her dog. And his daughter knew it. Surely that signifies something, Frank thought. The strength of their bond was strong, he could sense it, far stronger than Kate had led him to believe, and perhaps, he thought, stronger than even Kate herself knows. I'll leave it at that. Okay?
2: I want you to go on.
0: You really had to pick a dog dying scene. I was sitting here welling up because I'm a bit of a sucker.
1: I'm a terrible dog person.
0: When it comes to dogs, yeah. I can't deal with the old yellow thing. I can't deal with it.
1: And Ben and Cobber are known throughout the book too, you know. Yeah. So, but it's it just showed that, you know, this lack of ability to communicate. And Frank does sort it out with her, and there is a communication that comes later out of that scene. So it's just a little show of characters.
0: That
1: actually,
0: was
1: I'm sorry about killing Cobber. He had a good innings, though.
0: Yeah.
2: Well, look, thank you so much, Judy and Siobhan. Siobhan, yeah, you've done a wonderful job.
0: Thank you.
1: You have, Siobhan, and I've had such fun. Thank you both, girls.
2: Okay. Thank you, Judy.
0: Thank you. If you want to know more about Judy's life and her books, you can explore her website, which is www.judynunn.com.au, and I'll spell that. That's www.judynunn.com.au. Thank you.
2: Thank you to Judy Nunn and to Siobhan Dennis. We'll be back next week with more Hear This, but in the meantime, if you'd like to order any books, if you'd like to find out how to join the library, you're very welcome to give us a call. 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

0: This is Danny Green. On a night out just like this, take it from me. One punch can be deadly. Thrown in anger, without warning, without gloves, it can kill. One punch can end their life and ruin yours. It takes grunt to throw it. It takes guts to walk away. One punch can be deadly.
1: Authorised and spoken by Danny Green, Perth.
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4: On Vision Australia Radio, this is a digest. 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My name is Ileana Guillochon, and today I am joined by readers Sandra Martin and Kim Rosenblum. Today's topics include Meryl Streep, heroes Frederick II of Hohenstaufen, and coffee beans. 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
5: Devilish Doyen from Mind Food Magazine, pages 14 to 19, April 2026. Having won three Oscars and countless other awards throughout an unparalleled 50-year acting career, Meryl Streep is still hitting new heights. This month, she slips once more into the improbably high heels of Miranda Priestly, formidable editor-in-chief of Runway in The Devil Wears Prada 2. And these words are by Violet Wilder. They say it takes a strong woman to play a strong woman. So across Karen Blixen, Julia Child, Margaret Thatcher, and Katharine Graham, Meryl Streep has arguably told us as much about herself as she has those iconic characters. After all, the actress has a presence so regal, so forbidding, and at times foreboding, that many have suggested she might be the greatest exponent of female empowerment in the annals of cinema. There is little doubt that Streep's performances in Kramer vs. Kramer, Out of Africa, A Cry in the Dark, and The Devil Wears Prada, just to name a few, radiate a level of self-assurance and intensity that informs an extraordinary command of her craft. "I've been fortunate to have been at the right place at the right time," she says. That, of course, is a modest line whispered semi-apologetically by countless actors across almost every era of film. But in the case of the New Jersey-born actress and activist, there is reasonable truth in the statement. "Early in my career, I had the chance to play many pioneering women's roles at the moment in Hollywood when those films were very popular. It was a massive break. I'd only been acting professionally for 18 months when Kramer came along, and it was almost unheard of to see a female character who had left her husband and son. That statement role really carried me through, and I've always felt very proud to have been able to work in films where the women I'm portraying are central to the story. Of course, even today, we still need to make more films that present women's lives as authentically as possible and tell more women's stories." The strength of the roles Streep inhabited in those early days was, ironically, at odds with how the actress had felt inside when growing up.
6: Female role models. "My grandma was a brilliant woman and she was very influential in my life. She had a strong character and always told me to stand up for myself. My mother was also someone I looked up to and loved very much. She had a dynamic personality and a positive, enthusiastic outlook on life I often wished I could have had as a teenager or in my 20s. Yet I didn't," admit Streep. "I spent a childhood trying to show people who I really was and didn't really feel listened to. I ended up really insecure about myself and my appearance. Acting started to build confidence when real life couldn't." The star, now 76, admits so many of the roles she's undertaken have served as therapy for her. "Ultimately, the more I try to understand the women I'm playing, the more I understand something about myself. That desire to talk more about women will have certainly influenced her desire to reprise her role in The Devil Wears Prada after a 20-year break in which, both in real life and the fictional offices of Runway magazine, almost every facet of the industry has altered." When first the world was introduced to Miranda Priestly back in 2006, or 2003, if you take the start point as Lauren Weisberger's novel, she arrived in a swirl of silver hair, razor tailoring and glacial silence. Rather than someone who shouted and chased, the icy editor-in-chief simply walked into a room and, as the now mythic line went, everyone else adjusted. In the two decades since, Miranda has become cultural shorthand for standards, for ambition, for the particular intoxicating thrill of female authority. Yet in the hard realities of cinema, Streep is aware both of the risk and opportunity at play in The Devil Wears Prada 2, which welcomes back Anne Hathaway as Andy Sachs, Emily Blunt as Emily Charlton, and Stanley Tucci as runway art director Nigel Kipling. And no greater is the risk for the actress than when slipping into that set of vertiginous heels. I love the clothes, I respect the clothes, but the shoes are a workplace hazard. 16 weeks in stilettos is not glamour, it's combat, Streep laughs. If the wardrobe remains armour, the woman inside it has shifted subtly. In the original film, Streep famously experimented with a degree of method acting isolation to capture Miranda's cool remove. It was not an experience she had any wish to repeat. I tried staying sealed inside Miranda, and it was miserable. You can't live at that temperature for weeks without freezing yourself out of the fun, the warmth, the people. That's the last time I ever attempted a method thing. This time, Miranda can be exacting on camera. Off camera, you have to remain human. This time, I wanted the work to be precise, but the process to be joyful. That lighter energy feeds into what she also describes as a more playful sequel. The difference this time was simple. We let the day be lighter. Miranda is demanding enough without me dragging her energy into lunch. Yet, make no mistake, this is not nostalgia cinema. Streep is adamant that returning is about consequence, not comfort. People always ask, why come back? The world that made Miranda powerful has changed. Print is fragile, influence is faster, everyone believes they're a publisher. So the question is, what does a woman like Miranda do when the room stops waiting for her? That's interesting. That's drama. That's not a rerun. Streep has a point. In a modern fashion landscape dominated by algorithms, influences, and personal brands, the idea of someone remaining almost defiantly analog in her standards is fascinating. Miranda doesn't fear the internet, she says. She fears noise, meaningless volume mistaken for authority. The new world rewards immediacy, but Miranda has always rewarded accuracy. She's not trying to go viral. She's trying to decide what lasts. And on the topic of branding, a buzzword that defines contemporary fashion culture, she is deliciously dismissive. Branding is what people talk about when they don't have substance. Miranda doesn't brand herself. She edits, selects, eliminates. While not a villain, the movie's most defining character divides opinion as if she's one, with a landscape for a sequel that this time is about legacy, not aspiration. That's probably the biggest indication of real change. New York City, too, has shifted in the intervening years. The first time I stepped out in New York, this time, it hit me like weather. Sound, cameras, bodies, excitement. 20 years ago, we filmed and the city barely blinked. This time it was a roar. It's strange and it's moving and it makes you realize the character doesn't just live on the screen anymore. She lives in people's heads.
5: From drama to comedy, Streep's brilliant career can be divided into three main phases. The first, the 1980s, saw her establish herself as one of Hollywood's greatest actresses, ranging from her portrait of a Polish refugee in Sophie's Choice to that of Isaac Dinesen in Out of Africa. She became so famous for her accents and great women roles that she grew tired of playing the game and switched to comedies. Postcards from the Edge and Death Becomes Her, which she has always said suited her own personality more. before reverting back to dramas like The Bridges of Madison County in the mid-1990s. By then, though, she had begun a limited withdrawal from Hollywood, preferring to dedicate herself to her family. She had four children with husband Don Gummer, Henry, 46, who has contributed soundtrack work to his mother's films, Mamie, 42, who co-starred with her in Ricky and the Flash, Grace, 39, who has appeared in films including Larry Crown and Margin Call, and Louisa, 34, who plays Marion Brooke in The Gilded Age and also starred in last year's Celine song romantic drama Materialists.
6: Reveling in motherhood. Over the course of 25 years, Streep and her family lived on a sprawling property in Connecticut, where she could remain relatively anonymous and not be constantly reminded of her celebrity, while organising luncheons with other mothers and participating in school events. Streep admits it was one of the happiest times of her life. It was my oasis. I had so much pleasure in watching over my children, being as much of a confidant as possible, and enjoying everything that came with helping them grow into independent young people. It was during the time her children were entering adolescence that we rarely heard of Meryl, until she earned yet another Oscar nomination. She now has 21 and counting, for her work in The Hours in 2002. She began to wonder whether the public and the major studios had relegated her to their sidelines, given that she had hit 50, well past the normal half-life of Hollywood actresses. But Streep shot back into prominence with massive box office hits like Prada and Mamma Mia, prior to collecting her third Oscar for playing British PM Margaret Thatcher in The Iron Lady in 2011. Add In the Post, Mary Poppins Returns and Little Women, and this later renaissance, one that extends to the present day, marks arguably the most special of her whole career. Certainly, Streep admits stepping back into Miranda didn't feel like inventing someone new, nor does she particularly seek to reinvent again at a point in her career where the brief is essentially to have as much fun as possible. In much the same way that Miranda kept her look but adapted it, so am I happy to shift left and right a bit to keep things interesting. Yet at the heart of it, I am entirely settled in myself. Arguably, the sequel succeeds in its revisiting of familiar relationships with a palpable synergy among the returning cast. There's a shorthand when you come back to people after years. You remember how the rhythm works. With Anne and Emily and Stanley, it's like you pick up a conversation mid-sentence, except the stakes are higher and everyone is better at what they do.
5: Andy's return is particularly charged. The interesting thing about Andy is that she saw behind the curtain and survived. She didn't just grow up, she learned the rules, and then she learned which rules matter. When someone like that comes back into Miranda's orbit, it's not about revenge, it's about recognition. As for Emily, she was always ambitious, always hungry, always quick. Time doesn't soften that, it refines it. When the power dynamic shifts, Miranda notices. She may not congratulate you, but she notices. Working across a 50-year career in which she has starred in over 75 movies has certainly enabled Streep to excel in front of some of the industry's most outstanding directors. There is no greater indicator of time moving on when you realise so many of the brilliant directors you have worked with are now gone, she muses. The likes of Sidney Pollack, Alan Pakula, Carol Rice, they have a special place in my memory because I'll never work with them again. Then there's Mike Nichols, who directed the actress in three films. He was certainly one of the most important figures in my life. He was certainly one of the most important figures in my life just as a friend. And of course, Clint Eastwood on The Bridges of Madison County. Clint never said action, she laughs. He would stroll from behind the camera into the kitchen and he would mutter, okay. At first I didn't know what that meant, but then I figured it out that it meant, okay, start acting. He was fully committed as an actor and then so self-denigrating about his own ability as an actor. Perhaps the most unsettling of them all was Steven Spielberg. I was completely unprepared for how free he is as a filmmaker, says Streep. Before The Post, I had admired him for so long and assumed he had a very methodical kind of technique. but in fact he is so in command of his art that it's like play. He works very hard and thinks very hard, but he's completely free and open to change things if he doesn't feel a scene is working, and that can be quite unsettling. We're just going to toss this away and start in a different place, she voices, laughing. Ultimately, the reflection Streep puts on a stunning career is that when you can't be the best, at least ensure you do your best. Anyone who believes they excel all the time is kidding only themselves. I've not always been at my peak, but I'm content that I've always done enough to be invited back. And you know, I'll take that. Calling out injustice, Streep addressed the United Nations General Assembly to highlight the severe repression of Afghan women and girls under Taliban rule after the Taliban government introduced new morality laws. Streep said, "Today in Kabul, a female cat has more freedom than a woman. A cat may go sit on her front stoop and feel the sun on her face. She may chase a squirrel in the park." And that was Devilish Doyen from Mind Food magazine, pages 14 to 19, April 2026.
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6: This is from the Reader's Digest, the My Story section of February 2023, pages 10 to 12. Like a dino in the sky. Misheard song lyrics and our own alarming versions by Indu Balachandran. Some of my fondest childhood memories include my years at a convent school where I learnt Christmas carols for the first time. My kindergarten classmates and I would surround the biggest doll to ever have been called Baby Jesus, cheerfully blaring out those Yuletide songs many of us know and love. Standing next to me would be my best friend Bawley, a cool, smart 5-year-old who I adored without question. So as she confidently sang out, "While shepherds wash their socks by night," I blindly followed suit verbatim. It wasn't until much later when I learnt to read that my songbook revealed that the carol was not quite about the nocturnal laundry habits of sheep-rearing men. The words actually go, "While shepherds watch their flocks by night." When I shared the story with colleagues, I discovered I was far from the only one to have made that mistake on this song and many others. Blame audio distortions, foreign accents, dodgy pronunciations or vocal flourishes, but we've all been guilty of singing along with what we think we heard, however absurd or improbable. For me and my friends, the shock of discovering the real lyrics happened in a karaoke bar. With microphones in hand, a group of us, semi-tipsy, were crooning to the theme song from the film Titanic, when my friend Mohan confessed that for years he'd thought the song went, "Near, far, wherever you are, I believe that the hot dogs go on." The actual lyrics on the screen read, "I believe that the heart does go on," and alarmed him no end. For us Beatles fans, it was a thrill that not only did we know the entire lyrics to Michelle, we also knew enough French to translate the line, "Michelle, ma belle, sont des mots qui vont très bien ensemble." However, only my sister was brave enough to admit at a party that she'd only ever known the words to be, "Soon le monkey won't try piano song." The Beatles' Lucy in the Sky with Diamonds became infamous as it alluded to their use of the drug LSD in code, but I remember it more as the song in which the words, "the girl with kaleidoscopic eyes," was thought to be, by many, "the girl with colitis goes by." Certainly, it is hard to imagine ever misunderstanding the words to the ever-popular ABBA track Dancing Queen, but I have to admit that I've sung the iconic line as, "Young and sweet, only 7 teeth, instead of 17. And it wasn't just Western music that got twisted in our ears. As fans of Aamir Khan, my cousins in America love his Bollywood movies, but they're not too familiar with romantic hotspots around Mumbai. So when cousin Raju heard, "Hati ka anda la, bring me the egg of an elephant," in the popular song from the film Gulam, he He was perplexed, that is, until we told him that Amir was, in fact, headed for a popular hill station with the line, Ati Kya Kandala, want to join me at Kandala. Quick to cash in, members based on the hilarious imagery created by these distorted lyrics became a viral Twitter trend in 2016, with literal illustrations of misheard songs sending many a snicker down the charts. Popular among these are cartoons of Bob Dylan's The Ants Are My Friend, Blowing in the Wind, original The Answer, My Friend, and Annie Lennox's Sweet Dreams Are Made of Cheese, original Sweet Dreams Are Made of These. Carly Simon's song You're So Vain was visualised as memes with clowns in my coffee, original clouds in my coffee. There's also a meme of an unusual beverage from the misheard line in Bohemian Rhapsody by Queen, sparing his life from his warm sausage tea, original, spare him his life from this monstrosity. Many pop singers have been so amused by what their fans hear that there have been instances of singers incorporating misheard lyrics into live shows just for laughs. The most talked about of these was the 1970s cult hero Jimi Hendrix and his song Purple Haze. When it came to the dramatic line, "Excuse me while I kiss the sky," Hendrix, instead of pointing upwards, pointed instead to a fellow band member and sang, "Excuse me while I kiss the sky." Similarly, during Creedence Clearwater Revival's song Bad Moon Rising at a live concert, lead singer John Fogerty switched There's a Bad Moon on the Rise to the often distorted line There's a Bathroom on the Right, purposely pointing at the closest toilet near the stage. Now it seems the trend is seeping into the next generation too. The other day I was both amazed and amused that my grandson, who just joined kindergarten, is making up his own hilarious lyrics at school, much like I did, only for a very different reason. In this post-pandemic world, where even three-year-olds have become used to wearing masks to school, it's no surprise that kids are mishearing nursery rhymes sung by a masked teacher at the piano. The other day I heard him singing, "Twinkle, twinkle, little star, how we wonder what you are. Up a bough, you are so high, like a dino in the sky." Dare I say I like his version better. And that was Like a Dino in the Sky from Reader's Digest, February 2023, pages 10 to 12, misheard song lyrics and our own alarming versions.
5: How to Tell If Your Dog Is in Pain by Jacqueline Boyd, originally from The Conversation on abc.net.au. If you live with a pet, you might feel like you can almost read each other's minds. You might even have experienced your pet responding to your emotional state. Animals seem to have impressive skills at detecting our state of health too. However, new research suggests that many dog owners are not skilled in recognising pain in their pets, as they might like to think. This could have significant consequences for the behaviour, health and welfare of our pets. As a migraineur, I'm amazed at how my dogs cope with me when a migraine hits. They seem to recognise the pain, distress and incapacity that comes along with a migraine and respond with more gentle interactions than usual. I hope that when the situation is reversed and they are unwell or in pain, that I too can recognise it. So how can you recognise if your pet is in pain and what should you do if you think they are?
6: Signs of pain. It's easy to assume that an animal in pain will make some noise about it and show obvious physical signs. This might be the case if they are in acute pain as a result of severe injury, for example. However, animals often disguise pain as a survival mechanism, and many signs of pain show only as subtle changes in behaviour. Humans do seem to be able to recognise basic animal emotional states, such as anger, fear, or joy, through facial and body expressions. But we are less good at linking these cues to more complex emotional states, including pain, anxiety, and frustration. The recently published study assessed how good people are at recognising signs of pain in dogs. This was carried out via an online questionnaire completed by 530 dog owners and 117 non-owners. Participants were given a list of 17 types of dog behaviour. The study participants were asked to rank how likely they thought these behaviour types were to indicate pain based on their prior knowledge and experience. In reality, all 17 types of behaviour listed suggest a dog is in pain. The signs of pain provided included obvious behavioural changes such as hesitant paw lifting, reduced play behaviour, and changes in personality. Participants were good at recognising these prominent behaviour changes were linked with pain. However, they didn't realise more subtle indicators such as yawning, lip and nose licking, and changes in facial expressions include looking away and increased blinking. These are all warnings that a dog may be suffering. Notably, participants without dogs were actually more likely to recognise that freezing or turning the head or body away are associated with pain than dog owners. This suggests that dog owners may become complacent in their observations of their dog's behaviour.
5: The link between pain and behaviour. The study participants were also asked to assess the potential relevance of pain in three written canine behaviour cases. The participants were not told this, but two were suffering from painful conditions, one outwardly obvious and one more subtle. The third case was not linked to a painful condition. Dog owners noted that pain was likely in the case with obvious signs of movement problems, hopping and lifting of legs. This was higher for dog owners than non-owners. In the case where pain signs were more subtle, night restlessness and shadowing family members, there was no difference in the ability of dog owners and non-owners to identify the behaviour as signs of pain. However, the dog owners with previous experience of pets with a painful condition seemed to be better at recognising signs of suffering. This applied to overt changes in movement as well as body language. This suggests that prior experience can be valuable in developing skills when it comes to pet behaviour. What is interesting from this study is that there were some discrete differences between dog owners and non-owners in recognising signs of pain. However, owning a dog was no guarantee that someone would be better able to identify subtle pain indicators. Previous studies have shown animal species may show pain in different ways. For example, rabbits often freeze, which might be considered a fearful response. Facial grimace scales are also increasingly being used to assess pain for a range of species, including cats and horses. These assessment tools track minute muscular movements in the face, such as tightening eyes.
6: What to do if you think your pet is in pain? Recognising signs of pain in your pet is critical so you can respond quickly. This may also help reduce the risk of dog bites, which are often linked to the dog struggling with chronic pain. Pain can lead to increased noise reactivity too, where dogs flinch or bark loudly in response to sudden, unusual, or loud noises. If you suspect your pet might be in pain because of a sudden change in their behaviour or movement, seek veterinary advice. Soreness can manifest outwardly, such as lameness, lethargy, or a lack of desire to exercise or play. But it can be easy to miss more subtle signs, such as altered blinking, momentary pauses, or freezing. Research indicates that dog owners should be alert to altered sleep patterns, restlessness, clinginess, and unusual licking or chewing their body. Even changes in a dog's ear position, coat quality, texture, or how their coat lies on their skin can indicate underlying discomfort. Reluctance to being touched in specific areas of a dog's body might also be a sign of discomfort that needs veterinary investigation. So if you think your dog needs training or a session with a behaviourist because of a gradual or sudden alternation in their behaviour, it's worth ruling out whether your pooch is acting strangely because they're in pain first. And that was How to Tell If Your Dog Is in Pain by Jacqueline Boyd, originally from The Conversation on abc.net.au. and Jacqueline Boyd is a senior lecturer in animal science at Nottingham Trent University.
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4: 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Coming up, we have Teeth Grinding, and here's Kim with our next article.
5: Teeth Grinding, from Reader's Digest, February 2023, page 20. Teeth Grinding, this common condition damages your dental health, by Gemma Patton. Up to 50% of people suffer from teeth grinding, also known as bruxism, a condition that means they involuntarily grind and clench their teeth and jaw. The consequences are painful and can include flattening, chipping, and fracturing teeth. Tooth enamel can wear away, causing pain and sensitivity. Jaw muscles can be painful, and sufferers may also experience pain in the face and neck, headaches, and disrupted sleep. The reason why we might grind our teeth is not fully understood, though studies show that 70% of cases are likely to be the result of stress. Other causes include side effects of medications and conditions such as reflux, epilepsy, sleep apnea, and ADHD. According to dentist Dr. Katie Perkins, our upper and lower teeth shouldn't naturally have much contact. Teeth should only touch each other for 2 to 3 minutes a day, each time you bite down when chewing, she says. For the rest of the time, they are apart. So does wearing a mouth guard help stop teeth grinding? Treatment depends entirely on each case, says Dr. Perkins. Usually a combination of treatments is required. Non-surgical management such as physiotherapy and relaxation techniques can be helpful, as can therapies like acupuncture. Pharmacological management includes pain relief, muscle relaxants, and Botox. Splints and mouthguards work well in some cases, adds Dr. Perkins. These are constructed by a dentist and worn at night and designed to place the jaw in the most relaxed position to prevent clenching. And that was Teeth Grinding, from Reader's Digest, February 2023, page 20.
6: Our next article is from Heroes by Simon S. Montefiore, pages 80 to 82. And it's about Frederick II of Hohenstaufen, 1194 to 1250. Celebrated in his own times as the wonder of the world, Frederick II, the last of the Hohenstaufen Holy Roman Emperors, was a visionary leader who was really the first Renaissance ruler. Frederick was also King of Sicily, King of the Romans, and King of Germany, and his leadership of the Sixth Crusade brought him the title of King of Jerusalem. A strong-willed, highly intelligent, and charismatic ruler, his government and cultural practices were extraordinarily advanced for his era. But his attempts to extend his empire brought him into conflict with the papacy, turning Italy into a background. Frederick's sharp and intellectual openness fostered ideas of governance that anticipated by half a millennium the enlightened absolutism of 18th century monarchs. In his territories, particularly in Sicily, Frederick's codification of administrative and constitutional practice marked a move towards centralized government that would not be seen elsewhere in Europe for centuries. He was not always successful. In Germany in particular, the obstreperous princes forced Frederick to agree to concessions that strengthened princely power at the expense of central control. But overall, the ideas of this medieval emperor were startling in their modernity. Frederick was equally singular in his cultural advancement. His upbringing in the open, cosmopolitan court of Sicily fostered in him a familiarity and a respect for different cultures, and as an adult, he corresponded with Jewish and Muslim scholars. His rapport with Sultan al-Kamil of Egypt secured Frederick the throne of Jerusalem. He also established at his court a republic of scholars who pursued knowledge without obeisance to the traditional religious authorities. His reign saw the development of an Italian form for the poetry of courtly love, the sonnet. Frederick himself wrote a standard book on falconry, the art of hunting with birds, which displays his keen intelligence and an impressive knowledge of both Islamic and ancient cultures. Poetry, philosophy, mathematics, the sciences, art, and architecture all flourished, and fostering this intellectual growth was Frederick himself, captivating, impulsive, amiable, witty, and tolerant on his good days. Frederick is most famous, though, for his clash with Rome. Papal policy had dictated his upbringing. His father, Emperor Henry VI, had challenged the popes for leadership of Christendom. After Henry's sudden death, the Curia ensured the division of his lands. Two other candidates were installed in the German kingdom, while the infant Frederick was left with Sicily. His mother died shortly afterwards, and the four-year-old king of Sicily became a ward of the papacy. After his German replacements had proved too territorially ambitious themselves, Frederick was reinstalled as a teenager in his northern titles, but not before his erstwhile guardian, Pope Innocent III, had extracted from him promises of extensive papal privileges and numerous vows never to reunite Germany and Sicily under one ruler. Frederick, however, refused to be a puppet. He saw the Holy Roman Empire as sacred and universal. His conception of imperial sovereignty drove him to extend his authority into the Italian states that lay between his northern and southern lands. When he crowned himself King of Jerusalem, it only strengthened his sense of conviction as to the right of the emperor to lead Christendom. Frederick's conflict with his former guardians overshadowed European politics for half a century. On one level, the gigantic struggle was simply a personality clash between the piously intellectual Pope Gregory IX, elected in 1227, and the witty and worldly Frederick. When Gregory IX excommunicated Frederick in 1227 for apparently malingering rather than going on crusade, Frederick's decision to go anyway and in the process crown himself King of Jerusalem did little to improve relations.
5: At the heart of this bitter conflict lay the question of who would dominate Christendom, Pope or Emperor. With each side buoyed up by a messianic belief in their cause, Italy became the battleground of papal troops and imperial forces. Missives, manifestos, papal bulls, and insults flew across Europe. Frederick was again excommunicated. If he was the wonder of the world to his admirers, he was henceforth beast of the apocalypse to his enemies. Two different popes, Gregory IX and Innocent IV, fled Rome, the former dying in exile. In 1245, Innocent IV fired the papacy's ultimate salvo. He announced the emperor was deposed. For the next 5 years, it was all-out war. In the end, it was death, not the papacy, that defeated Frederick. Fighting on against the almost insurmountable twin obstacles of excommunication and deposition, Frederick was regaining ground in both Italy and Germany when he died suddenly in 1250. The death of this titan stunned Europe. Reported sightings of the excommunicated emperor abounded, each more fantastical than the last. For half of Christendom, he was the Antichrist, for the other half, the Messiah. Taking into account his record of governance, his intellectual advancement, and his struggle against the worldliness of a church determined to deprive him of his birthright, it is clear that he was a towering figure of his age. Falconry. Frederick II's book, The Art of Hunting with Birds, married the knowledge of Europe, Arabia, and the ancients with the emperor's own expertise. It was, he said, a text that had been germinating in his mind for 30 years. Frederick is not alone in his enthusiasm. The ancient art of hunting with falcons, hawks, and eagles although Frederick thought the latter a showy choice favoured only by novices,

0: words, instruction manuals bounded for those keen to do it themselves. A bourgeois Parisian of the 14th century wrote a set of rules for his wife, advising her to take the bird on her gloved hand to market while she did her shopping. The notoriously nervy birds took some time to get used to people. Frederick II particularly recommended a bath as a means of soothing them. Others preferred to spit a stream of water in the bird's face. When he was not breaking new theological ground, the monk and philosopher Abelard recommended that falconers feed their charges on little birds, hen's flesh, finely chopped sheep's head, and hard-boiled eggs, mashed with sweet milk and served on a silver platter. But such coddling was only for the off-season. When the birds were being prepared for hunting, their rations were reduced to make them eager for the kill. The spoils of the hunt were relatively unimportant. The sport's appeal was in the beauty of the art, the joy of the outdoors, the breathtaking elegance of the falcon in flight. But not everyone was a fan. The chronicler John of Salisbury, frustrated at the failure of attempts to stop the monastic orders from indulging in this healthy but unholy pursuit, described the sport variously as an activity characterized by self-indulgence and vice, a silly and very trying business, and a milder form of insanity. But most were in accordance with the 15th century Englishman who wrote to his brother that, "If I have not a hawk, I shall wax fat for default of labour and dead for default of company." And that was Frederick II of Hohenstaufen from Heroes by Simon S. Montefiore, pages 80 to 82.
1: 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We are heading towards the end of our hour-long program with just a couple of items remaining. Please stay with us for The Restless House at Lane Cove.
2: This is from 100 Tales of Australia's Most Haunted Places by Ben Popchi, pages 72 to 74. The Restless House at Lane Cove, New South Wales. The house was old. 110 years old it was when the McDougall brothers were living there. An ordinary house it was in Lane Cove, but even the most ordinary house, if it stands long enough, amasses stories, and stories have a habit of hanging about, whether they're wanted or not. This house had a story from its earliest days, way back in the middle of the 19th century. The owners back then, it was said, had a little girl who met a terrible end. Fell down a well in the yard, so it was said. Never seen again. Not seen. But not gone either. The poor little thing never really left, maybe. Perhaps she was trying to get out, or to send a message. Maybe she just wanted to play. Mr. McDougall, who owned it in the 1950s, was sitting by the fire of an evening, reading, starting to doze. His brother likewise, in the other chair, feeling his eyelids grow heavy as the night closed in and bedtime beckoned. It was as still and peaceful a scene as could be imagined, until there was a clinking and a clanking out of nowhere, soft at first, then quite insistent, as if someone was trying to get the men's attention. It shattered the serenity of the winter night and shook the brothers from their torpor. Mr. McDougall blinked and spluttered. His brother started from his chair. The fire irons, hanging from the mantel, were swinging and shaking and clanging against each other. The clinking and clanking continued, like a kitchen cupboard in an earthquake, as the irons swayed to and fro in the wind. The only oddity was that there was no wind. The irons were swaying, it seemed, entirely of their own accord. Mr. McDougall's brother, a man of infinite practicality, set to discovering the source of this surprising cacophony. "A draught," he nodded sagely, and walked to the door to ensure it was closed securely against outside chills. It was. No breath of air was infiltrating the room, certainly none of sufficient violence to set the irons swinging as they were. "Ah," said Mr. McDougall's brother, finally hitting upon what he was sure was the solution. "There is a floorboard loose," he explained to Mr. McDougall. "When the floorboard moves, it sets the irons to swaying." He dropped to his knees and began investigating the floor. The embers in the fireplace burned low as

0: He shuffled across the floor, checking the boards one by one. Finally, he rocked back on his haunches and chewed his lip. In his chair, Mr. McDougall scratched his head. The fire irons just kept swaying and banging against each other, and the air around them continued to be as stubbornly still and placid as ever. From then on, the brothers were in no doubt whatsoever that they had a guest in the house. Were the movement of objects about the house under the propulsion of no detectable force not enough, there was the fact of dinner. For every night at dinner time, Mr. McDougall's brother would set the table, two places for two brothers. Except that it was never just two places, it was three. Even if they had guests, there would always be an extra place. Mr. McDougall's brother could not explain how it was that every single night he laid an extra place at the table, and yet he could not deny that he was doing it. There was no way around it. Something far stronger than his own will had decreed that there would be an extra guest for dinner, and he was powerless to refuse it. The McDougalls never came to any harm at the hands of the spirit who shared their house. Indeed, after the initial, understandably unnerving period, they settled down to a peaceful life with their housemate and learned to tolerate the odd dropped glass or rattled window. For how could two such kind and generous gentlemen object to showing indulgence towards a lonely little girl who so long ago had met tragedy a bare few yards from where they sat the night the irons set to swinging? And that was The Restless House at Lane Cove, from 100 Tales of Australia's Most Haunted Places by Ben Popchi, pages 72 to 74.
1: 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Crafted with care, bean to bar delight. 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Words by Luke Smith. The first thing most people think about when you mention Easter is chocolate. It's a holiday synonymous with decadence and deliciousness, a time for shiny foil-wrapped bunnies, creamy eggs and sweet treats. Many of us have fond childhood memories of chocolatey overindulgence. But if recently you've bitten into a chocolate egg and felt disillusioned, you're not imagining it. Today's commercial chocolate is generally sweeter and fattier, with lower cocoa content and more additives, resulting in less depth, richness, and true chocolate flavour. Thankfully, a growing group of craft chocolate makers is rethinking the industry, creating some of the most flavourful and fascinating chocolate the world has ever seen. Craft chocolate, also known as bean to bar, is about making the highest quality chocolate possible without cutting corners to save time or costs. Makers ethically source rare cacao beans, then roast, grind, and slowly refine them into small batches of chocolate, carefully developing flavour and texture in a way mass production couldn't replicate. Chocolate is one of the most complex tasting foods in the world, with hundreds of distinctive flavour notes waiting to be discovered. A great bar of craft chocolate doesn't just taste chocolatey, it can reveal intricate layers of delicate flavours. Just as different grape varieties create different styles of wine, cacao beans can offer wildly different flavour profiles, from fruity or floral to nutty, spicy, earthy and beyond. Once you experience this, you'll never taste supermarket chocolate the same way again. Until around 25 years ago, chocolate was almost exclusively made on a vast industrial scale. A small group of North American makers then proved it could be done on bespoke, small-batch machines in their garages, and in doing so sparked the global craft chocolate movement. Today there are thousands of bean-to-bar makers worldwide, including around 35 in Australia and 20 in New Zealand. One such maker is David Herrick of Foundry Chocolate in Silverdale, north of Auckland. Together with his wife Janelle, Herrick creates some of the most revered and highly awarded chocolate in Oceania, using just two ingredients, cacao beans and organic sugar. Foundry Chocolate's collection features eight 70% dark bars And although these bars each contain exactly the same amount of cacao and sugar, they all taste completely different. With really great sourcing of cacao and really great roasting and making techniques, we realised we could bring through all these absolutely amazing tasting notes and textures, says Herrick. Foundry Chocolate currently sources beans from several countries, including Mexico, Tanzania, India, and most recently Solomon Islands. The beans are fermented and dried near the farms, and then Herrick's job is to coax the best possible flavour out of them. When someone tastes our bars or mini Easter eggs, there's only one or two ingredients in them. All that flavour is coming from the farmers, their skill in fermentation and drying, and then what we've done to bring all the tasting notes through, to turn it into something exquisite. Josephine Zernell of Merck Chocolate in Melbourne is also fascinated by the flavours of specialty cacao. Together with her husband, Kirill Shaganov, Zernell founded Merck in 2012, with a mission to lift the quality of drinking chocolate to the level of Melbourne's world-renowned coffee. When the first cafe took on our chocolate, they were super excited about it, says Zernell. Baristas started talking to their friends, and from there it grew very organically. Since 2022, all of Merck's specialty drinking chocolate has been made from scratch in their bean-to-bar factory in North Melbourne. They supply many of Melbourne's best cafes and eateries and now have five of their own locations, where you'll find a tantalising menu of chocolate drinks alongside chocolate-based baked goods, chocolate gifts, and an impeccable collection of single-origin bars. This year, Merck released its biggest ever Easter offering, with several different chocolate eggs available, including a hojicha caramel egg with buckwheat and hazelnut filling. Zernell loves the challenge of crafting such specialty Easter treats and sees them as a gateway experience for craft chocolate newcomers. Every time I see parents buying those eggs for their kids rather than mass-produced eggs, it makes me happy, because I know that those kids are trying something better for the first time. The biggest challenge for craft chocolate has been convincing consumers to pay more for higher quality. But Herrick and Zernell both say this has become less of a hurdle in the past few years. Alongside more and more chocolate lovers discovering the sensational flavour of craft chocolate, the mass-produced alternative has become more expensive, partly due to the increased global price of cacao. This inflation hasn't affected craft chocolate makers as much, as they already pay well above global prices for the specialty beans they source. With mainstream chocolate getting more expensive and less satisfying, there's never been a better time to try craft chocolate. Exploring bean-to-bar makers like Foundry Chocolate, Merck and others is about more than just chocolate. Each bite tells a story and takes your taste buds on an adventure. This is a chance to experience cacao at its most vibrant, complex and compelling. 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Ethically sourced cocoa comes from a supply chain that prioritises a living wage, safe conditions, no child or slave labour, environmental sustainability and responsible business practices. 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And that was Crafted with Care, Bean to Bar Delight from Mind Food Magazine, April 2026, pages 86 to 87.
0: From 1,000 Unforgettable Senior Moments by Tom Friedman, pages 22 to 23. Title. And the one about 47 years ago, that was mine too. Sometimes pretending you had a senior moment can save the day. Raconteur and Republican Senator from New York, Chauncey M. Depew, was chosen to speak after Mark Twain at a banquet. As Depew watched, Twain delivered an uproarious talk. Depew walked to the dais, waited until the laughter and applause had died down, and then cannily feigned forgetfulness. "Mr. Toastmaster and ladies and gentlemen," he announced, "before this dinner, Mark Twain and myself agreed to trade speeches. He has just delivered my speech, and I'm gratified for the pleasant way in which you received it. I regret to say that I have lost the notes of his speech and cannot remember anything he was to say. Thank you." This item is called "Hope You Like It." English clergyman and writer William Lyle Bowles once gave a parishioner a copy of the Bible as a birthday present. When she asked him to write an inscription, he signed it, "From the author." "Does that mean I don't have your vote?" The late Tennessee Senator Howard Baker was once walking from the Senate floor to his office when a group of tourists stopped him. One man said, "Say, I know who you are. Don't tell me. Let me remember. I'll get it in a minute." Baker waited patiently for the man's memory to return. Finally, the senator said, "Howard Baker." The tourist shook his head, still in the grip of his senior moment. "No, that's not it." And that was from the 1,000 Unforgettable Senior Moments by Tom Friedman, pages 22 to 23.
2: From the Reader's Digest, appearing on page 88 on December 2021, and written by Sam Benson-Smith, "Tell Me Why We Make a Wish on Wishbones." Wishing on a wishbone is part and parcel of eating roast chicken. But where does this tradition come from? Making a wish after the Sunday roast by splitting a greasy wishbone with a family member while sitting around the dining table is a tradition in many families. But did you know the origins of this wish-making go back as far as the Etruscans, an Italian civilization contemporary to the Romans, and who were eventually absorbed by the Roman Empire? They believed in alectriomancy, or rooster divination, a form of prophecy which involved using the movement of a rooster to determine future events. The process was simple. An Etruscan alphabet would be drawn on the ground by a diviner who would then scatter grain over each letter. Then a rooster was set loose to peck the grain. The order in which the rooster pecked the grain would spell out a message, such as what lay ahead for society. When the rooster oracle died, the furcula or wishbone was dried and preserved, as it was viewed as being the center of the bird's predictive prowess. As the Etruscan culture was absorbed by the Romans, the valuation of the wishbone remained, but with a twist. The Romans began the tradition of breaking it to allow two people to wish upon the bone, as there weren't enough birds for everyone. As the Roman Empire continued to expand, it carried the wishbone tradition with it. And that was "Tell Me Why We Make a Wish on Wishbones," appearing from the Reader's Digest on page 88 on December 2021, and written by Sam Benson-Smith.
3: 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I'm Ileana Guillochon and was joined today by readers Sandra Martin and Kim Rosenblum. That's all we have time for on the show today. 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
7: There's a word in Scripture that stops us cold. Not a complicated word, just four letters, but it's a word so foreign to our everyday experience that most of us have quietly agreed to let it belong to another century. The word is holy. Hi, I'm Clayton Bjellin, and today on Insight for Living, Chuck Swindoll takes us 28 centuries into the past to a grief-stricken young prophet, a dying king, and a moment in the temple that would change everything. What does it really mean that God is holy? The answer may be simpler than you think, and far more personal.
8: God's word is alive, and it's powerful, and it's sharper than a two-edged sword. And it is able to pierce to the division of soul and spirit, between the joints and the marrow, and it is a critic. It is a critic, a discerner of the thoughts and intentions of our hearts. That's true of both New and Old Testaments. It's true of those ancient writings that are difficult for us to date to this day, all the way to the first century. We turn today some 2,800 years back in time as we open our Bibles to the sixth chapter of the prophecy of Isaiah. Isaiah 6. An epical moment in the life of a man whose life was marked by grief and loss. And we'll read of that in the opening lines of this first verse of Isaiah 6. May I read for you verses 1 through 8? And because of our respect for the word of God, may we stand together for the reading of the scriptures. In the year of King Uzziah's death, I saw the Lord sitting on a throne, lofty and exalted, with the train of his robe filling the temple. Seraphim stood above him, each having six wings. With two he covered his face, and with two he covered his feet, and with two he flew. And one called out to another and said, "Holy, holy, holy is the Lord of hosts. The whole earth is full of his glory." And the foundations of the thresholds trembled at the voice of him who called out, while the temple was filling with smoke. Then I said, "Woe is me, for I am ruined, because I am a man of unclean lips, and I live among a people of unclean lips. For my eyes have seen the King, the Lord of hosts." Then one of the seraphim flew to me with a burning coal in his hand, which he had taken from the altar with tongs. And he touched my mouth and said, "Behold, this has touched your lips, and your iniquity is taken away, and your sin is forgiven." Then I heard the voice of the Lord saying, "Whom shall I send? And who will go for us?" And then I said, "Here I am. Send me."
7: 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And Chuck titled today's message, "The Holiness of God."
8: There are times we wonder how to get our arms around the greatness of our God. Last time we were together, we struggled with putting the whole thought of glory into everyday life. What does it mean to say that God is a God of glory? We learned that that term means heavy. There's a magnificent heaviness about his grandeur and about the credit that ought to go to him. He is a God of glory, but holy? What in the world does that mean? One man put together a list that he thinks of when he thinks of holiness: thinness, hollow-eyed gauntness, beards, sandals, long robes, stone cells, no jokes, hair shirts, frequent cold baths, fasting, hours and hours of prayer, wild rocky deserts, getting up at 4 a.m., clean fingernails, stained glass, self-humiliation. It's a pretty grim list, wouldn't you say? But the strange thing is, even though we hear those and we don't agree that that necessarily represents holiness, it's hard to be disengaged from it. I've circled three on the list that come to mind: beards, sandals, and long robes. Who do you think of? Of course, you think of Jesus. Nothing wrong with any of the above. I mean, but can you picture Jesus, just for a moment, maybe hard, a mustache, faded, torn jeans, and riding a Harley? Maybe with a t-shirt on that says, "Born to Ride." It just, nothing wrong with any of that. It just doesn't feel holy. It just doesn't seem right. Somehow holiness is of another era, and it belongs to people who lived in maybe two centuries ago. But that's as inaccurate as it can possibly be. Has nothing to do with what we wear. Has nothing to do with what we ride or drive. Has nothing to do with facial hair. It really has nothing to do with externals. Holiness is all about what is on the inside of us. You can do all of that and 10 times besides and wind up as carnal as you have ever been in your life, because holiness has nothing to do with the externals. It is all about what's inside. As we're going to learn, it is all about being separated from a world system that has long since lost its way. That's what it's about. There lived a prophet 2,800 years ago who struggled with God's plan because the king he had gotten to know, King Uzziah, was dying, a leper. How strange is that? A disease most of us have never seen, and perhaps in a lifetime will never be around. But in those days, 2,800 years ago, it was not only debilitating, it was condemning. And this King Uzziah that had been Isaiah the prophet's king had lived such a productive and magnificent life as the king of the land all more than 50 years. Uzziah was once a man who walked with God and served well, and as the king for all of those years over the people of the Hebrews, he protected them, and their future was bright and beautiful until something snapped, you recall. And at that time, pride and conceit replaced humility and brokenness. We would say today, started believing his own stuff, reading his own clippings. And before long, he pushed the limits and went too far and walked into the temple he had no right going into the holiest place of all. And there God smote him with leprosy. When we open our Bibles to Isaiah 6, strangely, we pick up the story where Uzziah's leprosy leaves off. This is the year King Uzziah died. We don't know if it's the day of his death, if he has already died, or I would suspect this is the year of his dying. Like some cancer patients, it lingers, it goes on, and some physicians will say, this is probably the last year. Had physicians lived in that day that would have known, they would have said, this is Uzziah's last. Grieved, broken, disillusioned, perhaps disheartened, Isaiah finds his way, as we will read, into the temple of the Lord, and before him was a life-changing experience. I don't know what brought you into the church today, curiosity, maybe a passing fancy, perhaps it was for all the right motives, but I have to believe in a group this size, a number of you have come broken, disheartened, maybe even disillusioned. Truth be told, you think maybe there's something here that will help turn things around for me since I've begun a long drift in the wrong direction. You may have lost someone very meaningful to you. And as a result, you don't know that you can go on without him or her. And here you are, wondering what in the world an ancient passage of Scripture where things transpired 28 centuries ago would have to say to you. You might be surprised. You might be very surprised to know it's directly related to your concept of the holiness of God. What happens to you? Let me cut to the chase. Even though we know Isaiah today as a well-known prophet who wrote one of the major books of the Old Testament, at this time in his life, none of the above is true. He's a young man. He has been grieving the death of the king. And now Isaiah appears in the temple, perhaps for the purpose of gaining insight and comfort and hope, just as you and I may do when we lose a loved one. When Isaiah walks in, he has this life-changing experience, and he sees the Lord. Can you imagine? We come to church and we see one another, but Isaiah went to the temple and he saw the Lord. He literally saw him. And where was he? Exalted, lofty, high and lifted up. And the long robe of the Lord filled the temple where Isaiah was. And if that wasn't enough, Isaiah looked around him and he saw the seraphim flying around the presence of the living God. Let me help you with this. There's a first heaven, a second heaven, and a third heaven. This is in the third heaven. This is in the throne room of God. The throne room of God, a place you and I have never been. We can only imagine. Isaiah has been transported there in this vision, and he sees into the throne room the presence of Yahweh, the Lord himself. And along with that, his eyes are open to supernatural beings. I've said for years, if we could see the presence of angels, we would all be taken back. They fill this room. They fill your home if yours is a home of believers. They accompany you on your journey. They watch over you. They are your guardians and guides, even though you may not know they're there. And rarely do we even think of them. But Isaiah's eyes are opened and he sees these angelic creatures called seraphim. Saraph is the Hebrew word for burn, to burn. When Hebrews made words plural, they didn't add an S. We would say seraphs in our English language. In Hebrew, it's seraphim, like cherub and cherubim. These are multiple angels and we don't know their number. We don't know how many there were, but the seraphim stood above the Lord. Please observe here and in verse 6, the only two places in all the Bible where seraphim are mentioned. There are various categories of angels, and that's another subject, but this category mentioned here, only here, they are the white, hot, burning, brilliant presence of angelic creatures that fill the throne room of God and flood him with praise. We read they have two wings, and with two wings they cover their faces, and two other wings they cover their feet, and with the other two wings they are flying. They are flying. Imagine that. Sometimes it helps just to have a little audio assistance. 30 million of them just went by and we didn't even notice. They are flooding the presence of the Lord God. I was asked earlier in a service, is there any reason that they're covering their faces and their feet? We're not told why. Most likely feeling unworthy to be in the presence of the all-holy God, as you and I would feel. And with wings they cover their face, with wings they cover their feet, and with the other two they fly. Isaiah stands as you would have stood, with his mouth wide open in the temple, no longer preoccupied with his own grief and the loss of the king, realizing he is seeing what human eyes have never seen before. And if seeing them isn't enough, he heard from them. One called to another. If you sing in choirs, you know the word antiphonal singing. That's where one part of the choir sings and then it's answered by another part of the choir. One set of voices will sing one set of lyrics and the other will answer with another, or perhaps the same set of lyrics. I've been waiting for months for this moment. We're going to do that today. You're going to be a seraph, okay? Right down the middle of this building, to your left, all of you are going to answer first with holy, holy, holy. And to this side on your right, you're going to answer back, holy, holy, holy. All right? Look angelic. Here we go. Together, sing it. Holy, holy, holy. Holy, holy. Well, that's a start. You're kind of half-hearted with that. Let's put our hearts into it. Come on, shout it out. Here we go. Holy, holy, holy, holy, holy, holy. Think of being in the temple all alone, grieving, and you suddenly hear a sound like that. And we've left out part of it. The whole earth is full of his glory. These angels are announcing, this is the Lord of hosts. Isaiah, this is the Lord of hosts. The whole earth is full of his glory. He is now standing stunned with their presence. And if that isn't enough, the foundations of the threshold trembled. Today we would say it was about 7.6 on the Richter scale. The foundations of this stone temple shaking, trembling, with the voice of the angelic creatures sounding like a thousand Niagara Falls in one epical moment. And if that isn't enough, the building begins to be filled with smoke. Remarkable moment. I'd like to go on with the story, but it's time to pause and to let the wonder in as we rediscover a forgotten truth. Holy, holy, holy. The three times repeated suggests the idea of infinitely holy. What does it mean? Well, J.I. Packer, in an outstanding book titled Knowing God, puts it very succinctly. The basic idea which the word holy expresses is that of separation or separateness. When God is declared to be holy, the thought is of all that separates him and sets him apart and makes him different from his creatures. An outstanding definition. It isn't spooky to talk of the holiness of God. It isn't so ethereal that you can't get your arms around it. It means God is separate from all the things that contaminate and aggravate and mark our lives. And his being infinitely holy means that there is an infinite sense of his purity. In fact, John writes in 1 John 1:5, God is light. In him is what? No darkness at all. We would say today, not a trace of darkness. Not a piece of dirt. Not a hint of corruption or iniquity. God is light. Now, I would suggest right about now, Isaiah is wide awake. Wouldn't you think? Wouldn't you think it wouldn't be business as usual right about now? Here is a simple prophet who has not yet uttered a word of prophecy. His whole life is in front of him. He's still young. He doesn't know the Lord will use him to communicate more about the Messiah than any other prophet who would ever live. He doesn't know he is going to contribute one of the larger books to the entire Bible. He doesn't know what's in front of him. He doesn't know he's going to marry a prophetess and the two of them will have two sons. He doesn't know that ultimately, according to tradition, he would be sawn in two as a martyr. He knows nothing like that. He is now, as we are often in a moment of worship, lost in wonder and love and praise. The building is filling with smoke. The robe is filling the temple room. The angels are announcing back and forth, holy, holy, holy. It's deafening. And all of a sudden, things change for Isaiah. Woe is me. I'm ruined. One of the translations renders this, I'm finished. It's curtains. I mean, being around this kind of holiness and hearing it said from the other angelic creatures and seeing with my own eyes him sitting in blazing white light glory, suddenly he realizes how unholy he is. No one points it out. I love that. He spontaneously understands how distant he is from the one who is holy. He says, woe is me, I am ruined. Why, Isaiah? Why do you feel finished, ruined? Well, look. He tells us, I am a man of unclean lips and I live among a people of unclean lips. My eyes have seen the King, the Lord of hosts. I love the way the Living Bible renders this. My doom is sealed, for I am a foul-mouthed sinner, a member of a foul-mouthed race. It may shock you for me to ask the question, but do you struggle with profanity? Don't answer out loud. Do you, in a moment of haste, blurt out some ugly word, some coarse statement? You're not proud of that. Of course you're not. If you were in the presence of a holy God, you would suddenly be reminded of that foul statement you made. That's exactly where Isaiah is. This isn't just a nice word to fit into the scriptures so that God's people can read it down through the centuries. He is confessing his sin.
7: That moment of exposure before a holy God is one every honest soul recognizes. Isaiah's instinct wasn't to argue or excuse, it was to confess. And when we truly grasp what holiness means, it changes everything. How we speak, how we live, how we see ourselves. This is Insight for Living. Chuck, we're coming up on another milestone at Insight for Living. On the 30th of June, we're going to be stepping into our 47th year of ministry globally. And at moments like these, it's imperative we remain laser-focused on our primary mission.
9: Not long ago, I had the privilege of sitting with a small group of young pastors, bright, eager, serious about their calling, and they came loaded with questions. I loved it. One of them leaned forward and asked me something I've been asked 100 times, but it never gets old. He said, Chuck, how do I quicken the hearts of my congregation in a world that spends more time staring into a cell phone than reading a Bible? I smiled, because I've been waiting my whole life for that question. Stick to the Word. That's it. That's the answer. Don't chase trends. Don't craft clever self-help messages dressed up in religious language. Don't try to out-entertain the entertainment world. You'll lose that race every single time. Just open your Bible, tell your people who God is. Let the text speak. And I promise you, you will never, ever want for an audience. His word is inexhaustible. His character is genuinely, breathtakingly awesome. And I mean that in the purest sense of the word. Not a hashtag, not a throwaway adjective. Awesome. There is simply no one like Jesus. Here's something you may not know. Insight for Living reaches a remarkable number of pastors. We train them. We resource them. We come alongside them in their calling. And when you impact a pastor, you impact a congregation. When you impact a congregation, the ripple effect spreads through families and then through generations. That's not a small thing. That's a legacy. The cross is worth it, my friend.
7: 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I'm Clayton Bjellin. 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
4: Paddle to the Amazon, the ultimate 12,000-mile canoe venture by Don Starkel. This book is narrated by multiple narrators. There are plenty of speedboats on the river, and today, just before Walter and Leela arrived, a fat speedboat driver of about 45 pulled into shore by our camp and presented us with a cantaloupe and a watermelon. He also offered us a big, ugly river iguana, which was lying dead in the bottom of his boat, even offered to cook it for us. But we refused the kindness. We'd have to have been pretty hungry. Later, another speedboat pulled up, this one driven by an old man I recognised as the hardware merchant who sold us a couple of machetes yesterday. He had a German shepherd dog with him and wanted me to go for a ride. I did. He wound up his big outboard and we roared across the river at a harebrained speed. What a ridiculous experience after a year and a half of crawling along at 3 or 4 miles an hour. The dog and I were both relieved to get our feet back on land. Tomorrow we leave Ciudad Bolivar. We'll pass under mile-long Angostura Bridge, the only bridge we'll see in 3,000 miles of river paddling. It's a marvellously lit suspension bridge, in red, yellow and blue, like the Venezuelan flag. We hope to go under it before dawn for the magic of seeing it twinkling above us. January the 21st at Isla Infierno, Venezuela. Our last couple of days have been our most challenging since entering the Orinoco. We're nearly 400 miles inland and the currents and sandbars and boulders are so entirely unpredictable we can no longer plan our days in advance, as we like to. Every bend has to be faced for what it throws at us. But far from getting us down, the unpredictability stimulates us. We feel like readers always wanting to turn the next page in an exciting book. At times, the river is like an enormous conduit through the desert. Some of the sandbars extend a mile out from shore and rise to heights of 10 feet or more. Of course, they wouldn't even be visible during the rainy season when the water is 40 or 50 feet higher. During the day, we thread our way among them, cursing them as we fight the current. But at night, we're happy to pitch camp on them. They're dry and private, and above all, they shelter no insects, or at least very few. The other night, we did have a visit from some hard-shelled beetles, many of which crawled over us and under our clothing, apparently trying to find warmth on a cool night. The landscape, high above the clay and sand, is a variable mix of jungle and grasslands, and away to the south, we can now see a range of low green hills. We don't need a reminder that we're working our way upland. The current grows stronger every day, and our average canoe speed is down from about 3.5 miles per hour to about 2.5. In rare instances, we're able to gain no more than an inch or two with each stroke. This afternoon, nearly the entire river was blocked by sand, and we had to plough along within a few feet of a large island. The current further out was impassable. The clay bank rose 30 feet above.

0: of us, and, as we crept along under its shadow, high winds began tearing off pieces of the bank and sending them down around us. We didn't like risking our lives, but couldn't land and couldn't move further out for fear that the current would carry us away. Suddenly, just 100 feet ahead, a giant block of clay and sand weighing many tons broke loose and plunged into the river, creating a temporary 50-foot island, which was quickly dissolved by the current. We were white with shock, knowing that if we'd been 30 seconds further along, we'd have been crushed. This evening, we were visited at our sandbar by a couple of motorised dugouts, one driven by a man about 60, the other by a father with his two boys. They tell us we're camped on Isla Infierno, Hell Island, and that the route along the far side of the island is the notorious west channel of the Boca do Infierno, hazardously strewn with boulders around which the water flows in terrible currents. We had chosen to travel the east channel,
1: the passable one,
0: quite by chance, with no thought that we were avoiding trouble. The Boca itself, a few miles upstream at the tip of the island, marks the furthest recorded penetration of the explorer Ordaz when he navigated the Orinoco in 1531. January the 22nd, southwest of Mapilla, Venezuela. We reached the Boca early this morning and could see why Ordaz had decided to cash his chips. Boulder after boulder, some as big as houses, clutter the channel. It rattled us to think what the area would be like during high water, but at this time of year it's navigable, and we fought our way upstream, winding and angling among the rocks. One thing that impressed us was the shiny, almost coppery surfaces of the boulders, which seem to have been glazed in a kiln. The effect is undoubtedly caused by the scouring of thousands of years of rushing sand and water at flood time. These historic sites continue to give me a sense of kinship with the great travellers of the past. I wouldn't feel the same if we hadn't come by our quaint means of travel. A hovercraft or speedboat just wouldn't do it for me. It took Ordaz 20 sailing days to reach the Boca. We took 15, not including our two-day layover at Ciudad Bolivar. We're camped tonight on a sandbar near the north shore of the river, a couple of miles upstream from Mapilla, a small city where we stopped to shop this afternoon. A while ago, several of our friendly Toninas gathered around the campsite, poking their noses and eyes above the water to see what we were up to. Today, off and on, they leapt from the water around us, sometimes two or three at a time, obviously showing off. We realise that some of them have been following us upriver for 3 or 4 days or more. Some of them have distinctive pink blotches so that we've come to recognise them as individuals. The day before yesterday, we were surprised to see one that was entirely pink. We've been seeing increasing numbers of iguanas, some of them 3 feet long. They have terrific climbing abilities and can dart up a 10-foot cliff in a matter of seconds. Some of them stare at us from their hot clay perches as we paddle by. Others feel threatened and scoot into the grass and shrubs at the top of the banks. We also see good-sized crocodiles in the shallows, and the other day, on shore, we saw a couple of catfish heads, each 1.5 feet wide. The whole beasts must have been as big as good-sized sharks.
2: Dana is happier than ever and has been pursuing his music with near-religious fervour.
0: He surprised me the other day by telling me that all the paddling, with its heavy demands on hand strength, has improved his touch and dexterity. I'd have thought it would hamper dexterity, as seems to happen with me. Sometimes, when I wake up in the morning, my left hand is virtually paralysed from being wrapped around the top of my paddle. Occasionally, it's so locked into the paddling position that I have to pry it open with my other hand. As I sit here tonight in this hot, desert-like place, I feel hundreds of years removed from Trinidad, 500 miles back. We are worn out, yet our progress on this remote waterway keeps our spirits jumping. We've changed our routine somewhat, and now, instead of eating our main meal as soon as we land, hold off for a couple of hours. We weren't getting the most out of our meals while we were exhausted. A few minutes after 6, the sun sinks and the wind dies, and for a few minutes at dusk, everything is frozen into a photograph. This is our special time to talk, think, and share our feelings.
2: We light our little coal oil lamp, ignite our alcohol burner, and boil up our evening treat, a big pot of tea. We no longer unload the canoe at night, haven't done so in weeks. We simply pull it up sideways 3 or 4 feet onto the beach and take what we need from it. This gives us an extra hour or so for the more important things, like enjoying our tea and watching the sun go down. Note next day. During the night,

myself out of it and had to dig 8 inches to find my paddle and machete, which I always keep beside me as I sleep. We paddled off, a couple of dusty iguanas in the faint light of dawn. January the 27th, near Carcara, Venezuela. We had a magical experience as we left camp this morning. Several big toninas were swimming along in front of us, half watching us as we stroked. Every so often, one of them would break away from the rest and power in toward us, jumping into the air a few feet from the canoe and doing a complete somersault, sending a high spray of water over us. A second or so later, a delicate rainbow would appear out of the spray and hang for several seconds before disappearing. I've decided that the vapour necessary to produce such rainbows could only have come from the exhaled breath of the diving toninas. These majestic mammals are by far the dominating wildlife of the river. What puzzles me is that none of the other river adventurers I've read has mentioned them. Paddle to the Amazon, the ultimate 12,000-mile canoe venture, by Don Starkel. This book is narrated by multiple narrators. We've begun to suspect, incidentally, that they don't follow our canoe merely for friendship, but because we tend to scare smaller fish out from along the banks. The dolphins make easy prey of these unfortunates once they're in the mainstream. Last night we watched them working in pairs to catch 2- and 3-pound fish, which they would bring to the surface to eat. Even as I sit writing, they are hanging around offshore, some swimming back and forth, pacing, others just looking in at us, waiting for us to resume our trip. The most unusual-looking animal we've seen in the past few days was a turtle of about 15 pounds, with prehistoric-looking spikes on its shell. I pulled it out of the shallows and set it on the canoe, thinking it would head back into the water as soon as possible. But it just sat there enjoying the ride, and I had to dump it back myself. I guess when you're armoured with inch-long spikes and aren't particularly bright, you don't tend to worry much about predators. We continue to see crocodiles, mostly about 5 feet long, and not terribly threatening or interesting. We have developed enormous affection for this great river, even though its islands and sandbars and winding channels can give us fits. Almost every way we turned this morning we got blocked. Eventually, we stopped so that Dana could climb a 30-foot dune to get perspective on the water ahead. For a mile or more, he walked along the dune toward the southeast, looking for open channels. Even after all this, the route he chose took us into a dead end. Our calculated advance for the day was 18 miles, though I'm sure we paddled 30 for that 18. Early in the afternoon, we pulled into the town of Carcara and found the guardia waiting for us, seemingly aware that we were coming. We paddled right up to them and were surprised by their respect and courtesy. There was no talk of a canoe check. It seems we're better off when we go to them. We'd expected to stay the night, but the place was dirty and hot and the locals distrustful, so at 4 o'clock we packed up and paddled to a sandbar about a mile and a half upriver. We're tired at the moment and know that the next couple of weeks, when we turn almost due south, are going to be even tougher than the last. We're 225 miles from Puerto Ayacucho, and between here and there, our maps show hundreds of sandbars and islands, plus 4 sets of rapids. It is now dark, although Dana's guitar continues to sweeten the air. Before I put my pen down, I must mention that last night at dusk, when everything had gone calm, the winds always go down for a few hours at sunset and rise again during the night, we were puzzled by a massive whirring sound, as if a million leaves had begun to vibrate. The whirring got louder from the south and a few bats appeared. In no time, there were thousands of them, swarms of them, clouds of them, rushing past us, some about 30 feet up, others skimming the surface of the water and land. For several minutes they passed, apparently heading north for a night's insect hunting. Then they were gone, and the air was as still as ever. Tomorrow we'll pass the mouth of the Rio Apure, where Humboldt entered the Orinoco on his travels from the north coast of Venezuela. It will be interesting to compare our own observations with those Humboldt made in 1800.
I have copies of many of his notes.

0: I was never able to find anything modern that was better or more detailed. Our only health problem at the moment is my lower lip, which is severely sunburnt and has been for several weeks. It generally forms a thin scab during the day, but as I eat my supper, it breaks open and begins to bleed into my food. At night, as I sleep, the scab seals my lips. January the 28th, on the Orinoco River, Venezuela. Dana left our campsite late this afternoon for a walk down the sands. He came back a while later with a long face, which told me something was distressing him. He'd relieved himself and said he found evidence of intestinal parasites. He was inordinately upset, but all I could do to comfort him was urge him not to worry and tell him that we get a doctor as soon as we get to Puerto Ayacucho. He's been complaining about stomach pains since we left Trinidad, and this is probably the reason. We've been eating pretty much the same food, so I too probably have parasites. February the 2nd, near Isla Gallo, on the Orinoco River, Venezuela. Sometimes it seems as if our days have been cranked out of a duplicating machine. Paddle, current, paddle, sandbars, camp, dinner, sleep, paddle, paddle. We have our wildlife for distraction, of course, though we don't have much contact with humanity. We'll often paddle 20 or 30 miles and see only the occasional Indian woman or pair of women doing their laundry on the rocks along the riverbank. At sundown 2 days ago, we had another storm of bats, this one 10 times as impressive as the first one. For half an hour they whirred past us in an incredibly dense cloud, all moving north for the night's feeding. Dana happened to be eating watermelon as they went over, and almost every time he spat out a pit, a bat would dart in and catch it well before it hit the ground. The bat would immediately discard it, realizing it wasn't an insect. We've seen few toninas over the past couple of days, though the local reptiles are as numerous as ever. This morning, as we paddled, Dana said to me quietly, "Dad, do you want to see a snake?" I backpedalled quickly, and there, underwater, was an 8-foot anaconda, about 5 inches thick. I gave it a nudge with my paddle, and it slid peacefully beneath the canoe. We're camped tonight on yet another sandbar, from which I can see a long chain of mountains off to the south. To the east is another chain, many of whose peaks we passed on our lengthy travels today. The river is narrowing, and the climate is more humid as we move south. We're seeing more and more jungle foliage atop the riverbanks. Tomorrow, about 15 miles south of here, we'll pass the Rio Meta, which marks the Venezuela-Colombia border. For the next 150 miles, we'll have Venezuela on our east bank, Colombia on our west. We don't have Colombian visas, but have no desire to enter the country anyway. The books are wrong. We're now south of latitude 6 degrees 34 north, and can still see the North Star at night. February the 5th, Puerto Ayacucho, Venezuela. This morning, at about 11 o'clock, we paddled into Puerto Ayacucho. The Puerto is not really a port at this time of year with the water so low, but at flood time, with the river 50 or 60 feet higher, it is the most southerly point on the Orinoco that can be reached by ocean-going vessels. It is the capital of Territorial Federal Amazonas, and has a population of about 35,000 people. Across the river is the Colombian town of Casuarito. During the past couple of days, we've come through 4 minor sets of rapids, and when we leave here, we'll face what are probably the most ferocious and extensive rapids on the continent. 3 sets of them in succession, 40 miles in all. The annals of travel in these parts are studded with tales of how this missionary or that explorer was flummoxed by the insurmountable waters south of Puerto Ayacucho. We may be able to paddle parts of them, but we're mentally prepared for some exhausting portages. At worst, we'll have to portage the entire distance along a backcountry road. Predictably enough, the Guardia were waiting for us as we arrived here this morning. They seemed certain we'd come from Colombia and did an immediate search of the canoe. Finding nothing, they ruffled around, looking for another angle on us, until one of them growled in Spanish, "Take that flag down," and we removed the Canadian flag from our stern. While I guarded the canoe, Dana got started on the many chores that await us before we can move on. His first call was at the nearby port captain's office to get our documents updated. Then he was to get medical attention for his parasites. We also need maps of the Rio Negro and information on the rapids and on boat trailers in case we should need one for our portage. As much as anything, we need accommodation and a couple of nights of good rest. To set off south of here in anything less than peak condition would be beyond foolishness. Dana returned at noon to tell me that the port captain was going to take him to the hospital to be checked over. He left again and came back an hour later with a prescription for himself and one for me. The doctor told him I most likely had parasites too, which is what we'd imagined. A few minutes later, a military official came down to the dock and gave us stunning news. We've been refused permission to carry on into territorial federal Amazonas. The immigration office has refused to extend our visas, which expire in 3 days, 30 days after they were validated at Tucupita. For some numbskull reason, the Venezuelan consulate in Trinidad stamped the visas improrogable, which means they can't be extended. Apparently, our only hope is to leave the country and reapply for visas at a Venezuelan consulate. The closest consulate is at Puerto Carreño, Colombia, which we passed about 50 miles downriver. The problem is we have no visas to enter Colombia and could well get arrested if we enter the country illegally. If we get there and can't get our visas reissued, we'll be unable to get back into Venezuela. The problems of getting around and of what to do with our equipment in the meantime are maddeningly complicated. Beyond all this, we've been told we'll need a separate letter of permission from the governor of the territory to travel the Orinoco from here. What complicates things most right now is that it's Friday and everything is going to shut down for the weekend in a few hours. In my notebook, I happened to have the name of a local man, Marta Paratima, whom we'd been told about way back west of Caracas months ago. In the middle of the afternoon, I phoned Senor Paratima, who kindly offered to meet us at the docks and to drive us to see the governor. In no time he was there, a tall man, about 60 years old, with a thick European accent. Marta is a chicken farmer and owns a number of barbecue units, which he leases to local cafes. We visited one of his barbecue outlets for a chicken dinner, then went on to the office of the governor. There we were told to return Monday morning at 8:30, when the governor might feel disposed to issue us a travel document for the Upper Orinoco. We've talked to a number of people about the rapids ahead and are getting grossly conflicting reports. Some say the first and second sets are passable, but that the third will necessitate a jungle portage. Others say the second and third sets are the easier ones. The confusion seems to lie in the ever-changing level of the river from month to month. Dana wants no part of any of the rapids and is determined to tow the canoe from here to Samariapo, 40 miles away, which would be possible only with a decent trailer. I'd rather go as far as we can on the river, if we can get out of here. Sunday, February the 7th, Puerto Ayacucho, Venezuela. Late Friday, the port captain offered us the use of his office reception area as a sleeping space. We were happy enough to have shelter, but have spent 2 dismally uncomfortable nights on hard benches in the perishingly hot room. We've been obliged to keep the windows open, which of course brings the bugs in. Screens are far from universal down here. Give us back our sandbars. Early yesterday morning, we were picked up in a jeep by a young man named Christian, whom Dana had met the previous night. He drove us a short distance south of town to a lookout site from which the Orinoco and the Ature Rapids, the first set south of the city, were visible in a grand panorama. I put my binoculars to my eyes and just about fainted. I had never seen such an intimidating, wild-looking stretch of river, boulders and whirlpools and white water, apparently extending forever. I spent half an hour trying to determine whether there was any way at all we might find a passage through, but I saw nothing to encourage me. Christian took us to his home to meet his family, who came from Chile after the right-wing takeover in that country a few years back. His mother made us a fine lunch of tuna salad and empanadas chilenas, pork and eggs in a thin wheat flour wrap. I was particularly interested in an array of Indian weapons hanging on the living room wall, and after lunch, Christian took down a blowgun and some darts, and we went out into the backyard for a demonstration. The jungle Indians dipped the tips of the darts into the powerful drug curare. A very small amount can paralyze man or beast, and I'm told it's been adapted for use in heart surgery. We took turns shooting the slim 21-inch darts, which flew at an incredible speed and lodged deep into the thick trunk of our target tree. I was highly impressed by the silent efficiency of this famous weapon. Christian knew some American missionaries and seemed to want us to meet somebody who spoke English. So, in the early afternoon, we drove to the office of the Mission Nuevas Tribus, the new tribe's mission. We met a couple named Larry and Susan Fjock, who told us they knew a Manitoba man, Elba Barkman, who works at their mission site in Tamatama, which will be our last stop on the Orinoco before entering the Kasikiare Canal. The Fjocks invited us to their church service this morning, and for the first time in my life, I felt I wanted to go to church. Our past 20 months have humbled me and in many ways deepened my sense of gratitude. About 8 o'clock, we went to a rousing birthday party for Christian's 15-year-old girlfriend. What a night! 100 or more people, endless amounts of good food and drink, music, camaraderie, everything under a clear tropical sky with a faint breeze sighing through the mango leaves. Throughout the evening, we were swamped with questions about our trip, which we hope won't end in this hospitable town. We didn't get to bed until 4 a.m, but were nonetheless up by 8 for our 9:30 church service this morning. When Christian hadn't shown up by 9 to pick us up, we went out on our own, going from one side of the street to the other as we walked, trying to stay in the shade of the city's many mango trees and out of the equatorial sun. We missed part of the service but arrived in time to join in a hymn and enjoy the simple sermon. The Fjocks invited us to their home for a noon meal and laid on an exceptional spread in North American style, roast beef, mashed potatoes, cooked vegetables and so on. Susan is a nurse and gave us a 4-month supply of malaria pills and strongly suggested that we start taking them as soon as we leave here. The Fjocks are flying to Tamatama in a few weeks in the mission plane and may well be there when we are, if we are. Paddle to the Amazon, the ultimate 12,000-mile canoe venture by Don Starkel. This recording was produced by the Vision Australia Information Library Service in 2024. This recording is copyright. No unauthorised copying, broadcasting, or public performance of this recording is permitted.
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Each day, Faith would stand silently at the window, her eyes wide and grave, regarding me, as her mother cursed in ways not fit for her to hear. But on the third day, as I stood in the garth, I did not see the child. And when I asked Afra where Faith was, her only answer was a high-pitched, keening chant in words I could not fathom. I went home then and called on my neighbour, Mary Hadfield. I begged her to go to Afra in my place to see if someone less close to her could be of more use. Mary shook her head and looked doubtful. "I mislike this request, Anna. I will not say I don't. That Afra tried to pass herself off as the devil's creature, and if she doesn't want the help her own stepdaughter offers, then I say let the devil take her." I implored her not to feel so, and begged her to think of the child, who was innocent and at risk. At this she reconsidered and agreed to do as I asked. But when she returned, it was with no better success than I had had, for Afra had once again refused to open the door and had unleashed a rant on poor Mary, so fierce and vile that she vowed never to go near the croft again, child or no. I found I could not rest for worrying about Faith. The next day, I again caught no sight of her, nor the next, so on the evening of that day, I sat up late and made my way up to the croft in darkness. I do not know what I hoped to accomplish, other than that perhaps the surprise to Afra of being woken from her sleep might give me a few moments when her guard was down, in which time I might gain some sense of how Faith fared. But Afra was not asleep. From far off, I could see that the croft was lit from within by a goodly blaze at the hearth, which itself was odd as the night was so warm. When I drew closer, I could see darting, leaping shadows through the window. And as I came closer still, I realized that Afra was dancing, leaping before her fire and throwing her arms upward as lunatics do when seized by a fit. I had not meant to be stealthy or to spy, but since the window was uncovered, I stood in the shadow of a laurel bush to see if I could determine what it was that this odd behaviour might signify. She had sheared off her hair almost to her scalp and stood in a filthy shift that showed a starved, fleshless body beneath. She plunged and leapt, barking out a nonsense chant that rose in pitch to a piercing cry. "Aratali ratali atali tali tali lee." She darted then towards the fire, seizing out the ends of andirons that had lain in the blaze and placed them on the earthen floor so as to form an X. She prostrated herself four times in each notch of the figure, and then reached up her arms as if in supplication. She seemed to draw something down to her from the rafters, but what it was I could not at first say. She held the dark thing in her two hands, but as her back was towards me, I could not make it out, only that it seemed to move and be alive. I will own it. I became afraid then. I do not believe in witchcraft, nor spells, neither in incubus nor succubus, nor familiar spirits. But I do believe in evil thoughts and in madness. And as the snake slithered out of Afra's hands and wound itself round her waist, my impulse was to run away as swift and as silently as I could. And yet I did not run, but stood rooted there, desperate to get Faith away from the lunatic that her mother had now become. I believe it was the dregs of my own mother courage, the force within a woman that will drive her to do that for her babe that she would not dream was within her power to do, that impelled me to fling myself against that door so that it gave way and left me standing there confronting Afra and her snake. She screamed when she saw me, and I might have screamed too had my breath not been stolen away by the stench, which was unspeakable. I knew without looking at the corpse that the child was long dead. In the corner,
Aphra had Faith's body strung up like a puppet, suspended by the wrists and ankles from the rafters. The child's head tilted gracefully to the side, and a curtain of hair hid her ravaged face. Aphra had tried to mask the dead, black plague flesh with some kind of chalky paste. "For pity's sake, Aphra, cut her down from there and let her lie in peace." "Pity!" she shrieked. "Who has pity? And where, pray tell me, may peace be found?" She hissed then and flew at me with the serpent in her hand. I am not, as a rule, afraid of snakes. But as the firelight blazed red in those two shining eyes and the forked tongue flicked at me, I will own that I quailed. There was nothing I could do for Faith or for Aphra, so I gave way to my craven impulse and fled from that place as fast as my legs would propel me. The rector went to the croft that night and again with Eleanor the next morning. But Aphra had the door barred by then and the window covered over. She no longer paused in her frenzied chanting to hurl abuse at them, but simply danced on as if they were not there. The rector stood outside and said the customary prayers for the soul of Faith as Afra's unearthly voice rose, drowning out his words with chants in some heathenish, incomprehensible tongue. At the rectory, there was discussion of bringing a party of men to break the door and bring the child's body out. But the rector decided against doing so, for the risk to the men from Aphra in her distemper and the corpse in its decay he deemed too great. "It is not as if we can do aught for the child but bury her," he said, "and that we can do in due time when Afra's frenzy has exhausted her." There was another concern that he did not speak, but Eleanor confided it to me. Michael Montpellier did not trust the men he might take to the croft to understand Afra's behaviour as a lunatic malady merely, and he did not want to unleash the kind of fear and rumour that encounters with a witch and her snake familiar might bring to the surface. I knew in my heart that he was wise, but the image of that child's tortured corpse was vivid to me. It robbed me of sleep for many nights, and does so still. I did not go to Aphra's croft again. I told myself that with the child dead, I had no useful business there. My heart whispered that I should not abandon Aphra to her madness, but I did not listen to it. For the truth is, I did not feel that my grip upon my own reason was strong enough to withstand the horrors of that house. And now, of course, when there is no way to know whether it would have made a jot of difference, I have had many days and nights in which to blame myself for my decision. Within a very little time, I had schooled my mind to avoid the matter of Aphra entirely. I was helped in this by having much else to reflect upon. For during the fortnight that followed the great burning, something happened in the village. At first none of us marked it. Then, when we began to do so, we none of us spoke of it. Superstition, hope, disbelief, all these made pact with our old friend fear and prevented us from doing so. I said that something happened. But in truth, what I began to take note of was the lack of certain happenings. For after the last Sunday in July, we heard no word of new coughs or fevers or plague sores. For the first senate, I did not, as I said, mark this, for I was still concerned with a number who were already some days ill and approaching death. But by the next Sunday, when we gathered at the Delph, I did my habitual count of persons and was surprised to find that all who had been there when last we gathered for worship were there again. For the first time in almost a year, there was not one newly missing face. Michael Montpellier must have marked this too, but he did not speak of it directly. Rather, he preached a sermon on the resurrection. The rain had been siling down for much of the preceding week, and the bare blackened circle where our goods had been consigned to the flames were hazed all over with a hopeful wash of new green.
The rector drew all our eyes there. "See, my friends, life endures, and as fire cannot quench the living spark in a humble patch of grass, neither can our souls be quenched by death, nor our spirits by suffering." The next morning, I went out to my yard to search for an egg and found a strange cock discomposing my hens. He was a bold fellow and did not budge when I shooed at him, but stepped pluckily towards me, tilting his fine red comb and regarding me with a sideways eye. "Well, odds fish, you're Andrew Merrick's cockerel, if I'm not mistaken." As I spoke, he fluttered up onto the well windlass and let forth a mighty peal to the morning. "And what might you be doing back here, my feathery friend, when your master sits and bides on yonder lonely peak?" He made me no answer, but flew off then, not as I had thought in the direction of the hermit hut on Sir William Hill, but east rather, towards Merrick's long-abandoned cottage. How did the bird know it was safe to return to his old roost? It will ever be a mystery. But later that day, Andrew Merrick too came home, his beard grown long and bushy as an Old Testament prophet. He came, he said, because he trusted in the judgment of his bird. Shall I say we rejoiced as the conviction grew in man and beast that the plague was truly gone from us? No, we did not rejoice, for the losses were too many and the damage to our spirits too profound. For every one of us who still walked upon the earth, two of us lay under it. Everywhere we went, we passed by the sorry makeshift graves of our friends and neighbours. We were all of us also exhausted, for each person who lived had, in the course of the year, taken up the duties and tasks of two or three of the dead. Some days, even the effort of thought seemed burdensome. And that is not to say there was no lightening in even the heaviest heart, as one by one it came to us that at last our losses were stanched and that we ourselves were spared. For life is not nothing, even to the grieving. Surely humankind has been fashioned so. Otherwise, how would we go on?

At the rectory, there arose a difference between Michael Mompelian and Eleanor, the first I had ever marked. She believed he should hold a service of thanksgiving for our deliverance. He held that the time was yet not ripe, and that the risk of premature speaking outweighed any benefit that might be had in owning publicly what we all of us now in our hearts believed. "For what will be the effect if I am wrong?" I overheard him say to her. I was passing through the hallway by the parlour, and something in his tone arrested me, so that I stopped and listened, even as I knew I should not. "If we have done anything at all here, we have succeeded in confining this agony amongst us. For there has been no case of plague in all of Derbyshire that can be traced to our village. Why risk all we have sacrificed for in the haste of a senate or two?" "But my love," Eleanor replied to him, her voice soft but insistent, "there are people here, like the widows Hancock and Hadfield, and the orphans, such as Mary Wickford and Jane Martin, and so many others, who have seen every member of their families into their graves. They have suffered enough. Why, when I know you do believe the plague is gone, must you prolong it? They should not have to bide here, in their loneliness, for one day longer than needs be. They should be free to go on to their kin, or to have their kin seek them here, so that they may begin to find what love and comfort and new life they can. Do you not think that I consider them? I, who have considered nothing else these many wretched months?" His voice, as he said this last, had a bitter edge to it that I had never heard him use in their speech together. "Despair is a cavern beneath our feet, and we teeter on its very brink. If I speak and am mistaken, and the plague is with us still, would you have me plunge these people into depths from which I cannot hope to fetch them back?" I heard the rustle of her dress as she turned and moved towards the door. "As you judge best, husband, but I implore you, do not make these people wait forever. Not everyone is made as firm of purpose as you." As she passed through the doorway, I withdrew into the library. She did not see me as she swept by, but I saw her, her lovely face twisted, struggling to hold back tears. I did not know how it was finally decided, but only a matter of days after I overheard that conversation, Eleanor whispered to me that the rector had fixed upon the second Sunday in August, provided no new cases blighted us beforehand. There wasn't any formal announcement, but word passed somehow swiftly through the village. When the nominated day arrived at last, we gathered in the Delft-stippled sunshine for what we fervently hoped would be the last time. People approached one another without fear and shook hands as they had not done, stood close and chatted easily as they waited for the rector. He came at last, wearing a white surplice edged in a lace so fine it seemed like foam. He had never yet worn such a thing. Coming as he did into the pulpit vacated by a Puritan, he had chosen to bear himself plainly, so as not to inflame passions on matters that he deemed insignificant to the manner of our worship. Eleanor, by his side, was also clad in white, a simple gown of summer cotton, embroidered delicately with white silk figures. Her arms were laden with blossoms that she'd gathered, all on a whim, from her garden and from the overgrown hedges along the path from the rectory. There were delicate pink mallow flowers, deep-throated lilies, and sprays of fragrant roses. As the rector began to speak, she beamed at him, her face all lit, and in the dappled sunlight her bright pale hair glowed around her face like a coronet. "She looks like a bride," I thought. But funerals too have flowers, and winding sheets are white. "Let us give thanks," that was all Michael Mompelian had time to say.
The shriek that answered him was a raw, ragged thing, a piercing sound that rent the air and echoed around the high, curved walls of the Delph. Only after it stopped could I realize there were words, English words, embedded in the noise. "For what?" she shrieked again. Montpellier's head had gone up sharply at the first cry, and now we all turned to look in the direction of his gaze. Any one of us could have stopped Afra. I could have done it. The ravages of her madness had thinned her down to a wisp. To be sure, in her right hand she had a knife, and as she swept by me, waving it in wide, erratic curves, I recognized it as the large miner's knife she had pulled with such effort from the decaying sinews of my father's hand. Her other arm was occupied, clutching the maggoty remnant of her daughter's corpse, and so to come at her from the left should have been a simple matter. But instead of falling upon her, we all of us fell back, stumbling in our haste to put as much distance between ourselves and the horror of her as we could. "Montpellier!" she screamed the word, as a crake cries, from some deep place within her from which human voices are not usually drawn. He alone did not back away, but answering to her call, stepped towards her, down from his rocky pediment, and steadily, calmly, across the green sward that separated them. He walked towards her as one would walk to greet a lover. His arms, as he raised them, lifted the lace of his surplice in a wide arc. The breeze billowed the delicate stuff. "It's a web, and he'll catch her in it." So was the mad thought that fell into my mind. Afra ran now, the knife raised above her head. He stepped right into the path of it, his arms locking round her, gathering her to him as a father will sweep up a child, grown wild with high spirits. His large hand circled her frail wrist, and though I could see the strain in her forearm, his strength was such that she had no chance of breaking his grip. Eleanor ran towards both of them, dropping her armfuls of blossoms and opening her own arms wide. If it were not for the knife, you would have thought they were a family, meeting again after a long separation. Montpellier was speaking to Afra, his voice a low and soothing hum. I could not hear the words he said, but slowly the tension seemed to go out of her body, and as he eased his grip, I could see her shoulders heave with sobbing. Eleanor was stroking Afra's face with her left hand, while with her right she reached up to take the knife. It might have been all right. It might have ended there. But the rector's arms, so tight upon Afra, also encircled the remains of Faith's corpse. The pressure of that grip proved too much for the fragile bones. I heard the snap, a dry sound like a chicken's wishbone breaking. The little skull popped free of the spine and fell to the grass, where it rolled back and forth, the empty eye holes staring. I turned away in revulsion, and so I never saw exactly how it was that Afra, wild in her new frenzy, landed her blows as she did. I know that it was an instant's work merely, an instant's work to take two lives and leave another ruined. The wound on Eleanor's neck was a wide, curved thing. For a second, it was just a thin red line, upturned like a smile. But then the blood began spurting in bright bursts, streaking her white dress red. She crumpled to the ground, where the scattered flowers she had carried received her like a bier. Afra had turned the knife on herself and sunk it to the hilt deep into her chest. Yet somehow she staggered, upright still, the uncanny strength of the lunatic keeping her on her feet.
She lurched to where her baby's skull lay and then dropped to her knees, reached down, and with the most exquisite tenderness gathered it up in her two hands and pressed it to her lips. They buried Faith in the garth of my father's croft, beside the place where her brothers lay. I asked them and then begged to lay Afra there as well, but the men would neither meet my eyes nor listen to my pleading. None wanted her body to lie within the precincts of the village. In the end, young Brand came to my aid. Together we took her corpse up to the moors, and Brand toiled to dig her a grave in the rocky earth beside my father's cairn. Eleanor we buried in the churchyard. Since the plague was past, there was no reason not to do so. Young Micah Milne, the son of our dead mason, graved the stone as best he could. But the boy had been but a beginner in the craft when the plague took his father, and was not much skilled. I had to show him where he had mistaken two letters in Eleanor's name. He hacked out the error and patched it as best he could. It was Mr. Stanley who prayed at the graveside, for Michael Montpellion was not capable of doing it. He had expended the last of his strength in the Delph, fighting those who tried, finally, to lead him away from Eleanor's body. He had clung to her till nightfall, and nothing anyone could say would budge him from the spot. In the end, it was the old rector, Mr. Stanley, who commanded the men to remove him by force so that Eleanor's body could be decently tended. That I did, and afterwards I continued to serve her as best I could by following the wishes she had spoken when she lay sick with what we had all taken for the plague. "Be a friend to my Michael," she had said. How could she have thought that he would let me be so? I did instead what was in my power to do. I served him. Most of the time, I might as well have been a shade for all he noticed me. It was as if he commenced upon a journey at the moment of Eleanor's death, and every day he moved farther and farther away, seeking for some refuge in the recesses of his own mind.

And that concludes this episode of Year of Wonders, written by Geraldine Brooks and read by Eleanor Ir. Our thanks to the publishers, Fourth Estate, a division of HarperCollins.

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3: Each week across the world, people fill churches of all shapes and sizes. They listen, participate in worship, nod their heads and say amen in agreement, and then walk out the door right back into the lives they left at that door upon entering. Some soak up what they hear and welcome it into their lives. Others leave their faith in the church, hoping it'll be there next time they attend. Up next on Leading the Way, Dr. Yusuf takes you for a look at the parable of the talents, a story Jesus told with a practical message for the generations. So if your situation allows, open your Bible or chosen device to Matthew chapter 25 and hear some background from Dr. Yusuf as he begins this episode of Leading the Way.
4: Every one of us is called to be in the spiritual stock market. The 12-year-olds and the 80-year-olds, the very poor and the very rich, the intellectually brilliant and those who are of average intelligence. We are all in the spiritual investment business. Every one of us has been given a certain number of spiritual currency. Every one of us has been given a different amount of spiritual assets. Every one of us has been given different spiritual portfolio value. And how we invest what we've been given, how we invest the spiritual capital that is given to us, how we invest the spiritual assets that have been entrusted to us, how much can we bring back, return on the money to our boss, how careful we are with our resources, the spiritual resources, all of that is the basis for which you and I are going to be rewarded or judged in the last day. If you turn with me, please, to Matthew 25, and there you're going to find, beginning at verse 14, that the Bible tells us that one day you and I are going to be either rewarded or judged based on how we invested the spiritual portfolio. Jesus gives us three examples in Matthew 25, 14 of three different people who were entrusted with the investment of their spiritual assets. Two of the three investors had the right attitude, and that is the attitude of faithfulness. The third investor had the wrong attitude, and that is the attitude of faithlessness. The two who had the right attitude, who were faithful, were given enormous rewards. The one who was not faithful suffered for eternity. Now, this is a very important parable in the scripture, because this parable in Matthew 25 is all about faithfulness. This parable in Matthew 25 is all about diligence. This parable in Matthew 25 is all about the difference between those who take their commitment to Jesus Christ very seriously and those who claim to be Christians. This parable in Matthew 25 is about the difference between those who truly love the Lord Jesus Christ and those who are merely religious. This parable of the talent in Matthew 25 is all about the difference between those who belong to the church of Jesus Christ and those who may have membership in an earthly church but do not belong to the church of Jesus Christ. It's a very important parable. Jesus, speaking of himself, he said, that the kingdom of heaven is like a man who had planned to go on a long journey. But then he handed his property over to managers to manage it for him. Now, he did not assign to them equal responsibilities. He gave them different measures of responsibilities. He gave them different measures of opportunities. He placed them in different situations. They don't all get the same responsibilities. They don't all get the same amount of money to manage for the masters. One gets five, one gets two, and the other gets one. I don't want you to miss this one because this is of eternal importance. The master does not tell these three people how to invest their stewardship. He does not tell them when to invest the stewardship. He does not tell them where to invest the stewardship. He does not tell them in what to invest it. The master is after one thing and one thing only. Do you know what it is? How faithful his servants will be with what they've got. That's really the core of the parable. That is the heart of the parable. The master is after one thing and one thing only. How diligent each servant is handling what has been given to them. Faithfulness and diligence. Faithfulness and diligence are what the parable of the talent is all about. Four things that I want to share with you that you see right there in the parable. First, you're going to see the responsibility we have. Secondly, we see the reaction to that responsibility. And thirdly, we're going to see the reckoning, the day of reckoning that's coming. And fourthly, the reward. It's very easy to remember. Responsibility, reaction, reckoning, and reward. Each one of us have been given a responsibility, certain responsibilities. Your responsibilities are different from mine. God did not give you mine, and God did not give me yours. God is not going to judge you based on how you've taken care of my responsibilities, and no more than he's going to judge me about taking care of your responsibilities. No, he will judge you, and he will judge me, he will reward you, and he will reward me based on the responsibilities that he's given each one of us. The first two servants were given different amounts, but both produced equal percentage of profit. You don't have to be a genius to figure this one out. The one who's got five brought five back more, and the one who got two brought two more. Even I, who flunked math, can do that. Can figure this one out. They both doubled what they were given. The master did not expect five back from the one who's got two, any more than he would expect more than 10 from the one who had the five. Hear me right, please. God is a fair God. God is a just God. God will only hold you responsible. God will only hold you accountable for what the responsibilities that he's given you. But every one of us will react to these responsibilities one way or the other. You cannot be neutral. You're going to react one way or the other. Which brings me to the reaction. What's your reaction to your responsibility? The first two men represent the true believers in the Lord Jesus Christ. The genuine believers, those who are truly born and regenerated of the Spirit of God. Therefore, the reaction was one of joy. The reaction was excitement, enthusiasm, and faithfulness. Listen to what I'm going to tell you. Faithfulness is not something that you have to work up a sweat for. Faithfulness should not be a burden. Faithfulness should not be a chore. Oh, I got to be faithful. No. You miss the point if you do that. Faithfulness is not running around saying, oh, I've got to be faithful, I've got to be faithful, I've got to be faithful, I've got to be faithful. No, no, no, no. You miss the point. Faithfulness is something you love. Why? Because it's your being faithful. It's not something you do. Although the second servant received less than half of the responsibilities and the gifts that were given to the first one, yet both were equal in their reaction to their responsibilities. You see, it doesn't matter how much you have responsibility. You're going to be judged and are going to be rewarded based on how faithful you are with it. You know what the problem with the third one is? He hid what he had and spent his time complaining and grumbling. It's right there in the text. Oh, how little do I have compared with the other guys? I mean, he spent his time moaning and complaining about how unfair the master is, how tough life is, how bad things are. Where is God when I need him? The first two's reaction, maximizing what God has given them. The third's reaction was to moan and complain and sulk. Someone said that the person who's busy pulling on the oars does not have time to rock the boat. If your reaction to your God-given responsibility is joyful use and joyful reaction and joyful faithfulness, if your reaction to your God-given responsibility is a delight in maximizing these responsibilities, then this is a clear indication that you are a servant of the living God. If your reaction is, I don't have any gifts. My gifts are not important. I can't accomplish much. I just sit in the pew Sunday after Sunday, and I can't do much. I don't have much. I can't give much. Oh, the sermon was good today. Oh, the sermon wasn't so good today. And music was all right. Well, the music wasn't really good. And let me tell you something. You don't know Jesus, according to this parable. If you really belong to the Master, you would joyfully and faithfully serve him, focus on him, keep your eye on him, because we all have responsibilities, because we all have to react to these responsibilities one way or the other, but also because there is a day of reckoning coming. Did you notice that the exact time of the journey was not mentioned here in this parable? Look at it. Was never mentioned. That's not by accident. Do you know why it's not mentioned? Because it's irrelevant. It's not important. What is important that the day of reckoning is coming sooner or later? What is important here is that the master will face you and you are going to face the master one day. And the master said to the first two, well done, good and faithful servants. Do you know what he commended them for? Not for the fact that they doubled their money. Not for the fact that the one who had five brought five more and the one who had two brought two more. No, no. He was not commending them for that. Because you see, if he was commending them for that, you know what he would have said? Much done, good and faithful servant. But he wasn't talking about the quantity here. He says, well done. Well done. And you know what else he's really commending them for? Do you know what good and faithful qualities are? They're character traits. They're character traits. Their character was excellent. Their attitude was excellent. And when you have excellent character and excellent attitude, it is inevitable that you're going to produce excellent service. But there's something else about the third servant here that, again, I don't want you to miss. Some people really misinterpret and misunderstand this text. They really do, to their own detriment. Because this servant

does not represent the agnostics. He does not represent the reprobates. No. This third servant recognized the master's rightful ownership. This man did not waste the talent that he's got on an immoral lifestyle. No. He did not go and use it for selfish pursuit. No, he didn't do that. He simply disregarded his stewardship that he was given. This man represents the average church goer, the average church member who enjoys to be in spiritual environment, who enjoys the fellowship, who enjoys being able to say that he or she belong to such church or they belong to such denomination. While in reality, he or she never surrendered their life to Jesus Christ. Not only that, this man actually insulted the master. He said, "You are a hard man, reaping that which you did not sow." What is he doing here? What is he doing? He is accusing the master of injustice. The servant represents the professing Christian whom I remember God a couple of hours on a Sunday morning. It represents the professing Christian who has such limited knowledge of who God is that they can accuse God of being unjust. The master describes him as a wicked and lazy servant. You know the distinction between the first two on the one hand and the third on the other? The first two were they willing to invest everything that they had for the service of the master. But the third servant put God aside, except maybe for a couple of hours a week, and then he got busy with life. I plead with God that not one single person who's listening to me today, and I know that's not an easy message for you to hear. It's not an easy message for me to deliver. The third servant made the master angry because of the careless waste. Not only do we all have responsibilities, not only that we must react to these responsibilities one way or another, not only that the day of reckoning is certain, but finally, the reward for the faithfulness is as sure as God Himself is sure. Let me tell you a few things that Jesus said about the visible church. Jesus said that in the visible church, the wheat and the tare are growing up together. He said that the sheep and the goats mixed up together. Jesus said that those who are genuine believers and the counterfeit, they get mixed up at times. So much so that outwardly, it may be difficult to tell them apart. It may be difficult to tell the difference. Outwardly, it will be difficult to distinguish one from the other. Outwardly, they will look alike. Outwardly, they appear to be doing the same things. But those who are not His will be spiritually unproductive. Here's a divine principle I want to share with you before I conclude. It's a divine principle. You can write it down. You can imprint it on your heart. You can memorize it. Those who are counterfeit will lose everything. But those who are faithful will gain everything. Those who are counterfeit have no true faith and therefore no saving relationship to God. No matter how much they appear in the forefront of the churches, they will hear the words from the lips, those devastating words from the lips of Jesus. It tears me up. Paul said, "I wish that I would actually end up for eternity in hell if it helps my fellow Jews to come to know Jesus." And I want to tell you something. If I did not believe this with all my heart, I'll resign the ministry and I'll go and do a few other things. I think I'm capable of doing a few things. But because of this, I've dedicated my life. I don't want anybody would hear these dreadful words from the lips of Jesus. "I never knew you. Depart from me. You practice of lawlessness." I will do anything that's in my power if it would help that no one
would hear those words.

0: You know, Jesus said, oh, they're going to say, Lord, but we went to church. Lord, but we knew Michael Youssef. Lord, what? Said who? While the two servants were rewarded for their faithfulness, that was not enough. As far as God is concerned, that's not enough. He said, take what belongs to the one who is not faithful and give it to them. And Jesus said, those who are faithful in their hearts are going to be faithful in their life. Jesus said something else that you must never miss, that those who are faithful with little are going to be faithful with much. See, the quantity has nothing to do with it. One got five, one got two. It didn't make any difference. When you're faithful with little, Jesus said, you're going to be faithful with much. And Jesus is not going to have people to reign and rule with him for eternity who have been unfaithful in this life. And that is why I plead. This is the day. And you can say, Lord Jesus, I want to take you and receive you completely into my life so I can be faithful in the day of reckoning. Those who are faithful in their heart will be faithful in their life. The third servant was sent into the outer darkness of eternal torment, eternal separation from God, because he was given all kinds of opportunities. He or she heard the gospel in so many ways. They belong to the church that has a cross on top of it. And that is why it's devastating, because it's not only you lose what you have, but you end up eternity in torment, while the faithful ones are celebrating and reigning and ruling with Christ.
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2: Growing up as a child, I had many family members, including my mother, who was an addict. Life was really lonely. I don't think I ever heard anyone say, I love you. When I was about 27, I was seeing a man that ended up putting drugs into a drink of mine. I did it again, again, and again, and just never stopped. I put myself in a lot of physically dangerous situations. I ended up having to stab a drug dealer who had attacked me, and I sat for about 6 months in jail. So I had literally nothing to live for, I felt like. It had gotten so bad in jail. I was physically aggressive and harming myself. They ended up actually putting me on 23-hour-a-day isolation. I needed someone to care about me, and God brought me Stacy, who did jail ministries.
3: I met Erin while she was incarcerated. When she was in lockdown, I would sit by the door and talk to her and sing to her.
2: One of the girls felt pity for me, and she slid that tablet underneath of the door. I found Michael Youssef and Leading the Way Ministries, and everything was available in that app. I started to understand who God was. I wanted to change. I wanted to be what God wanted me to be. I wanted to do what God wanted me to do.
3: She was on fire. You know, I was only able to see her once a week. Those sermons were a part of her daily routine. And without that, I don't know if she would have grown as much as she did.
2: God has opened up so many doors in my life that I really never thought were ever going to happen for me. After I was released from jail, I put in an application at Quincy Recycle, and I think I was hired the same day I went in and spoke. My boss, Kyle, ended up being a Christian. I knew that this was definitely something God was putting in front of me.
4: Aaron's been a big part of the team for several years and always willing to learn, very dependable, easy to like, easy to work with, and does so with a smile and a can-do attitude. To watch Erin speak about her faith very candidly, it's wonderful to hear it. It kind of helped bring in the light to others. Hats off 100 times over to Leading the Way and to others that helped the Word of God, the Bible, can and should be shared through any open door available.
2: I feel important, needed, and loved. All of the trials that brought me into the jail was everything that needed to happen in order for that tablet to be slid underneath of the door to me and for me to hear Michael Youssef's teachings. Michael Youssef proves he is just trying to bring people to Jesus. With the navigators and the open door, my journal that I actually get in the mail, and I'm definitely thankful that God put him here to do this job, and he does it so well.
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6: A Romantic Break by Linda Lewis. Was their relationship ever going to get beyond first base? This weekend away is a disaster, thought Jack as he sat alone in his hotel room. He had forgotten his swimming trunks, so he had to watch Louise splash about in the pool on her own. Then he had dozed off on the balcony and burnt his shoulders. Sorry, he'd said to Louise, I'll have to give the trip to Chester a miss. He couldn't be sure, but she seemed relieved. It had taken ages to find the courage to ask her out. Now, after several dates, he still hadn't managed to kiss her. When the sunburn turned out not to be as bad as he'd feared, he considered joining Louise on the excursion, but decided against it. She was probably looking forward to touring the shops on her own. He frowned. I'm 59. Why would somebody as amazing as Louise be interested in me? As if in agreement, lightning lit up the room, followed by a deep rumble of thunder. Perfect. Even the weather was against him. Louise felt disappointed. After 3 dates, Jack hadn't even tried to kiss her. When he'd suggested going away together, she hoped for a romantic weekend. But all he wanted was a companion. She sighed. It was her own stupid fault for reading so many romantic novels. As she stepped outside the hotel, a dark cloud appeared seconds later. The heavens opened. Chester was beautiful, but she didn't fancy traipsing around on her own in the rain. She told the coach driver she'd changed her mind about the excursion. On the way back to her room, she passed Jack's door. She hesitated, then knocked. Are you okay? She said when he opened the door. I'm fine, he replied. What happened to the excursion? Oh, I decided not to go. It's pouring. When Jack made no reply, she asked if she could come in. Oh, of course, he said. As she stepped inside, she spotted a tube of cream on the bedside cabinet. How's the sunburn? Would you like me to put some cream on your back? He shook his head. Your hands will get all greasy. She ignored him and told him to take his t-shirt off. Then she squeezed some cream into her palm and gently rubbed it into his skin. Does that hurt? She asked. Not at all. Your hands are lovely and cool. When she was done, he thanked her. Luckily, it's not as bad as I thought. Some holiday, said Louise, as thunder shook the windows. I'm sorry, replied Jack. I wanted this break to be perfect. It's not your fault. If you're feeling better, we could go to the museum. The museum, thought Jack. Is that how she sees me? Someone who likes dusty old artifacts. I wanted to wine and dine her and dance under the stars. Good idea, he said instead. Unfortunately, the museum was as dreary as the weather. How about tea in a bun, Jack suggested. But as they sat chatting in a nearby cafe, Louise knew Jack's heart wasn't in it. He was trying too hard, chatting about anything to avoid any uncomfortable silences. Afterwards, they headed back to the hotel in silence. It might be best to avoid Jack for the rest of the day, Louise thought. The holiday would be over soon. They were leaving in the morning. Later, as she was packing, Jack knocked on her door. It's our last night, he said. Would you like to go out for a meal instead of eating at the hotel? My treat, to thank you for your company. Thanks, but there's no need. The food here is perfectly fine. I know, but I'd like to. When he suddenly stopped speaking, Louise follows his gaze to a lacy set of underwear lying on the bed, waiting to be packed. Quickly she covered it with a jumper. I don't know what I was thinking bringing that with me, she babbled. I do, Jack smiled. I was thinking exactly the same thing. The way he was looking at her made Louise's pulse race. For what felt like ages, neither of them moved. Then, before she knew what was happening, Louise was in his arms. I've been an absolute fool, Jack said softly. She smiled. Ditto. When the rain stops, let's find somewhere nice to eat. I have a better idea, Louise said. Why don't we order something from room service? Then she moved in for that long-awaited kiss. The end. A Romantic Break by Linda Lewis.
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0: Coming up from the BBC World Service, The Interview, conversations with the people shaping our world, with me, the BBC's music correspondent, Mark Savage. For this episode, I speak to the musician Paul McCartney, who first rose to fame in the 1960s as a member of the legendary British band The Beatles. The 83-year-old is releasing his 19th solo album, The Boys of Dungeon Lane, which is inspired by his childhood in post-war Liverpool.
1: I do live here and now, but I often think about the past. I think a lot of people do. So I think writers, what are they going to draw on? Even if it's contemporary, it's coloured by the past. And I love that. I think it's a great thing. There's so much rich material in the past. There's so many memories that if you're looking for something to talk about or write about, it's a rich source.
0: Paul McCartney. 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
2: BBC News with Sue Montgomery. Shares in SpaceX are set to begin trading in New York and look likely to make Elon Musk the world's first trillionaire. The initial public offering on the Nasdaq stock exchange is the biggest in history, valuing SpaceX at about $1.8 trillion. Speaking from SpaceX headquarters as markets opened, Elon Musk discussed his motivations for launching the company.
3: If there's not a new company that enters space, we will never be a truly space-faring civilization. You know, while the other aerospace companies, they build good rockets and everything, they were simply not pursuing the technology that's necessary to make life multiplanetary. To make Star Trek, to make the exciting science fiction futures that we've read about real. And that's what SpaceX is all about.
2: State media in Iran have been outlining what they say is a draft Iranian-US deal to end the war, after Donald Trump said an agreement could be signed imminently. It's said to include an end to the conflict on all fronts, including Lebanon, the release of frozen Iranian assets, and a 60-day period for talks in Iran's nuclear program. Wira Davis is in Jerusalem.
4: It's not the first time that Mr. Trump has appeared to radically change his position. And as the American TV network CNN pointed out, on more than 30 occasions in recent weeks, the American president has suggested a deal with Iran is imminent. An Iranian foreign ministry spokesman said that such talk was speculative. It's also likely that any interim agreement will only cover an extension of the ceasefire and the reopening of the Strait of Hormuz, with more difficult issues left for subsequent peace talks.
2: One of the world's most influential artists, David Hockney, has died at the age of 88. Born in northern England, he emerged as a key figure in the pop art movement, known for his bold, figurative work, economy of line, and exploration of light and space. Here he is talking to the BBC about his life in 2022.
5: I'm usually drawing or painting, yeah. I mean, it's all I want to do now. I mean, I'm 85. How much longer do I have? I'm a smoker. But I might have 5 years, I don't know. I've had a very, very good life. I mean, I say I live in the now.
2: A landmark global agreement on safeguarding digital platform workers has been adopted by the UN's International Labour Organization. It aims to protect hundreds of millions of people who are employed by such platforms, such as food delivery or ride-hailing apps. Workers, regardless of employment status, will now have access to minimum wage, social security and workplace safety guarantees. World News from the BBC. Air accident investigators looking at the cause of the Air India plane disaster exactly a year ago have released an update but with few details. 260 people were killed in the crash, either on flight 171 bound for London or on the ground in Ahmedabad. India's Aircraft Accident Investigation Bureau said it was making significant progress. Stricter new immigration and asylum rules have come into force in the European Union. The European Commission said the comprehensive system was fair and firm and would deliver more secure borders. However, after 2 years of preparation, a dozen countries still don't have the necessary infrastructure in place. Hundreds of mourners have gathered in Gilgil in central Kenya for a memorial service honouring 16 schoolgirls who died in a suspected arson attack in their dormitory last month. Families placed flowers on top of coffins as they called for justice. 9 students arrested in connection to the blaze remain in custody. The Chinese government has accused foreign spies of attaching sensors to turtles and fish to monitor the country's waters. The Ministry of State Security said large marine animals were being used to help create underwater maps, which could identify any weak points in China's coastal defences. Here's Joanna Keane.
6: In a social media post, the ministry warns of a potentially serious threat to China's national security. Spy turtles and spy fish have apparently been found swimming in a specific area, collecting sensitive data which is transmitted overseas via satellite. It says devices powered by the waves and solar energy are also being used. China doesn't spell out which international spy agencies are involved, but it has made claims in the past about espionage attempts in its waters, including lighthouses hidden on the ocean floor to guide foreign submarines.
2: BBC News.
0: Hello, I'm the BBC's music correspondent, Mark Savage, and this is The Interview from the BBC World Service, the best conversations coming out of the BBC. 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
10: These companies don't really, they don't care what governments do.
11: This is a war. The first thing that we want is the war to end.
0: For this interview, I met the musician Paul McCartney at his offices in central London. Born in Liverpool, England during the Second World War, he found fame as a member of the legendary British band The Beatles in the 1960s, widely regarded as one of the most influential acts in rock and roll history. McCartney shared primary singing and songwriting duties with his bandmate John Lennon, and along with George Harrison and Ringo Starr, the four-piece became a global pop music sensation with hits like Help, Yesterday and Hey Jude. They remain one of the best-selling musical acts of all time, alongside the likes of Elvis Presley and Michael Jackson. McCartney was knighted for his services to music in 1997, but despite his huge achievements, the 83-year-old seems to be showing no interest in retirement. He's releasing The Boys of Dungeon Lane, his 19th solo album in a long recording career, which has changed the sound of music forever.
1: John and I used to really think about outtakes. We used to say we should just delete them all. But in actual fact, it's kind of a good thing we didn't, because they're now still being released. We thought they were bad at the time, but they're quite good.
12: And good to learn from. Like, you hear the creative process in action.
1: A lot of people, when they saw the Get Back film, Peter Jackson's film, said that to me. That was the thing that they thought was the best thing, was... As Americans say, they saw the process.
0: Welcome to The Interview from the BBC World Service with Paul McCartney.
12: I'll start with the really hard questions.
1: Oh, good.
12: I heard this album began over a cup of tea. How do you take your tea?
1: How do I take my tea? It was a green tea, actually. I was in LA, so I thought, well, they're not going to be able to make a sort of good builders. So I said, do you have any green tea? And Andrew Watt, who's the producer I was coming to see, is very resourceful. So you want a green tea? You got it.
12: Right.
1: So, you know, and if he can't get it, he knows someone who can. So, yeah, it was a green tea.
12: And you start off, like, instantly the first track in the album comes to you as you lie there.
1: Yeah, we were just talking and... I said to him, you know, we were talking about how you write songs, because he writes songs as well. I said, well, sometimes one of my recent tricks is to find any weird chord, just that I don't even know what it is. And then that may intrigue me, and I go, ah, well, maybe that could go there and there. So I picked up the guitar, which he... very resourcefully had a left-handed acoustic ready for me.
12: He knew you were coming.
1: He did. He saw me coming. So anyway, I just went... I said, that's a weird chord. So I said, see that kind of thing? And then, because I was talking about it starting something, I changed the top note, that note, put it there. And I made a kind of... more reasonable chord, and then so we had a three chord sequence. And so that started the whole thing. He joined in on his guitar.
12: And that's the seed of the album. But how great that, yeah, you know, after all the songs you've written, you can still surprise yourself with a new chord on the instrument you've played for 60 years.
1: Yeah. No, I think that's why I thought, let's just do anything weird kind of thing. But I got lucky, because I don't know what that chord is. Somebody classically trained will be able to tell me it's a G, demented.
12: Demented.
1: But, so that's a trick, you know, I sometimes do on the piano, just bang. And if it's interesting, then you can follow it from there. Just gets you going.
12: And when people hear it, I guess they're going to be hit by the fact it's quite nostalgic.
1: Yeah, I think that's going to be a little bit of a sort of misunderstanding, because there are quite a few nostalgic things on it, but there are also a few that aren't nostalgic.
12: Ripples on the Pond, I love.
1: Ripples on the Pond, Lost Horizon. It's probably about half and half, but those are the ones that I've been talking about, the nostalgic ones, because they're interesting stories. And I like to have memories. I like to go over memories, because it brings me back to the time. It brings me back to the people. So I think it's a great way to visit your pasts. You know, just remembering, you know, it's just like sitting around talking to people. My old Uncle Jack. Now, Nancy, my wife, if we're at a dinner party with guests and stuff, she will stop me the minute I get to Uncle Jack. She said, no, not Uncle Jack.
12: What did Uncle Jack do?
1: He was great. He was a great guy. He was a tall guy. He had a kind of raspy voice. And he used to tell jokes. He was like ace joke teller in the family. So the minute I'm getting round to him, she knows I'm going deep. And she sort of says, maybe not, maybe just stick to sort of what you're doing now, Paul.
12: But it's interesting because obviously there's a great oral tradition in your family. Your dad told a lot of stories, and I've heard you say he had a very colourful turn of phrase. Do you think that has influenced your lyrics as a writer?
1: Yeah, I think so. He loved words. He loved to do crosswords, and he would be very keen for me to know certain words that you wouldn't otherwise have known. So I was the only kid in the class who could spell phlegm.
12: Right.
1: He said, no. And then what he used to do, which I think is a really good trick, was he would sound it out so that it became phlegm. So, you know, I knew it was P-H-L-E-G-M. And now your listeners know.
12: Yeah.
1: But that was the kind of guy he was. You know, he loved words. And so I think I picked up that. And my cousin Bert, again, Nancy would probably stop me. No! No Jack or no Bert. But I love my cousin Bert. And he used to compile crosswords for The Guardian, Daily Mail. He was, for one of them, he was Mr. Thursday. But he was really good. It's not anyone can do that.
12: You must have been a crossword clue at some point as well.
1: Yeah, I think that's true, yeah. So there was a lot of that in my family. So I got a lot of it from that.
12: Yeah. Well, tell me about Liverpool and growing up in the 1950s. Like, you sing about what it was like, you know, to go down to the shores and birdwatch, but also the kind of the deprivation that was there, because this is post-war and the city's experiencing a boom, but it's also rebuilding itself. Mm. What are your memories of that time?
1: They were pretty good, actually. I think because the war had ended, all my uncles and aunties and my parents were so relieved that Hitler wasn't sending these bombers anymore. And my dad had been a fireman, so he was putting out the incendiary bombs. You didn't talk much about it. You heard just the odd thing. But then once that had finished, it was piano, it was music, it was jokes. And that was really good. So it didn't matter that you weren't that well off. It was okay. They made it okay. And they visited a lot. Uncles and aunties would come to visit. We'd go and visit them. That was basically the social thing that happened. But, you know, I found it fascinating just hearing them just talk about ordinary things. I mean, one thing just comes to mind now. One of them sort of saying to the other, do you have a pension with your job? Have you got a pension? Oh, yeah. And that was like, that was really something very special.
12: And brand new, I imagine.
1: Probably.
12: Yeah. Do you have a pension?
1: Yeah, I managed to scrape one together now. But no, it's funny, my grandson was at college and he was doing a thesis. And we'd been talking so much about Liverpool and all my old family, his family, you know, when it goes back. And he was fascinated to hear the story of post-war Liverpool. He said, oh, he's going to make it his thesis. And because it was his thesis, he researched it very well, more than I would have ever done. So it turns out that two key things happened when we were kids, and all of us in the Beatles and all the kids in Liverpool. Transport, there was the Transport Act. So we had buses to everywhere. You literally, there wasn't anywhere you couldn't get to.
12: Yeah.
1: So you think about it, that's pretty amazing.
12: It opens the world up.
1: Yeah. And for people who don't have that much money, I could just hop on a bus, change at Penny Lane, go up, see John. So it opened up the world, the city in our case. And the other thing was the Education Act. So it meant that kids like me, my parents couldn't have afforded to go to a posh school or, you know, a good school. Suddenly you could get a scholarship, the 11 plus it was then. And so there's people like Alan Bennett. You know, I read some of Alan's stuff and it's very similar to my upbringing. His is just more, aye, lad, all right, lad, you know, whereas mine's Liverpool kind of thing. But a lot of the stories, a lot of the people he writes about and talks about are very similar. So it was okay. It was good growing up, really.
0: You're listening to The Interview from the BBC World Service. I've met Paul McCartney a couple of times over the course of my career, and one thing that always strikes me is his ability to put people at ease. He knows how overwhelming it can be to meet a Beatle, the man that wrote She Loves You and Penny Lane and Let It Be. So he has a way of disarming all of the tension in the room. On this occasion, he walked straight over to me and gripped my hand and said, oh, I know you. And instantly, it was like we were picking up a conversation that we'd started 6 years ago when I interviewed him for a previous album. But even with the ice broken, there are moments when he picks up a guitar and strums it where your brain is just going, this is Paul McCartney. But you're also aware that you're there to do a job, that you have to try and get some insight into the man who's been the soundtrack to our lives for 7 decades. And hopefully, over the course of this conversation, you do get a little glimpse of McCartney's inner life. Okay, let's return to my conversation with Paul McCartney.
12: There's a song on the album called Down South about hitchhiking away from Chester.
1: Yeah, it just happened that Chester was the place where all the lorries loaded up. And I'd found that out from someone, I'm not sure how, but someone had said, yeah, you know, Chester's the best place if you want to lift. So we go over there, take the ferry across the Mersey, and hitch a ride. We got some great rides, because often these guys were going down to maybe Birmingham or somewhere, you know. So you got some long haul things. And George and I had a couple of great hitchhiking trips. One was down to Harlech, in Welsh Wales, and the other one was down to Exeter, down south. And we just had loads of experiences, you know. You didn't have an awful lot of money, but you had just enough to buy a tin of Ambrosia creamed rice. And you could have that on your little Bunsen burner, on your little camp stove. The point about all of that, though, is that it bonds you.
12: Yes.
1: If you're doing that with a mate, you've got all these stories and you understand each other very well. Oh my God, where are we going to sleep tonight? I don't know. Let's knock on this door. Do you know of any bed and breakfasts? It also makes you not shy. It kind of gives you a little bit of sort of outgoingness. So we did that, and I did it with John later. He'd just had an incredible birthday, 21st birthday gift from his uncle in Scotland, who to us was rich because he was a dentist, and he sent John £100, which to this day I say that's not a bad birthday present.
12: It's not. And in the 60s, that's a lot of money, right?
1: Yeah, that's what I mean. So it was a fortune, £100. So we hatched this plan to hitch, that we would go down south, take the ferry, go down to Spain. We were going to go to Spain with this £100. We go as far as Paris and liked Paris a lot, so stayed there and spent it all in Paris.
12: And these aren't musical trips. You're just hanging out with your friends.
1: Yeah. Well, they kind of were musical because we always took our guitars. So you were hitching at the side of the road. And I think we decided that you need a gimmick. So our gimmick was bowler hats. So me and John in like leather jackets, bowler hat and a guitar each slung over the shoulder. And yeah, so we got quite a few lifts and we got as far as Paris, as I say. Again, though, it was a really bonding thing. So when I came to write with him, we had all these experiences and we talked about things, found out about each other as you do on those kind of trips. I found out that he loved Jabberwocky, Lewis Carroll, and I did too. I was just singing this morning, actually. I saw it in a Poetry Please, the BBC book. And it reminded me that my German teacher in school, in the Liverpool Institute, High School for Boys, he could do Jabberwocky in Latin.
12: What?
1: What is right, you know.
12: Why would you bother?
1: Why would you want to? To show off. That's what he did. So he would... I was looking through it and thinking, how could he? Because it's all strange words. But the other thing I discovered is I thought that maybe where John got goo goo jub is jub jub, the jub jub bird.
12: Oh, yeah.
1: So it was that kind of language, that kind of humour and that kind of stuff that we realised we both loved. So it helped with our bond of friendship. And when we came to write some of the more kind of surrealistic things later on, like Lucy in the Sky with Diamonds and I'm a Walrus, things like that. That's what we were drawing from.
12: Yeah.
1: Walrus, I'm the Walrus. That's Lewis Carroll.
12: Yes, exactly. I wanted to ask about Lost Horizon.
1: Yeah.
12: Because that's a song that you'd forgotten you had.
1: Yeah.
12: And that came out of the archives. I imagine there are tapes and hours of material. What are your plans for what happens to that, you know, 50 years from now, 100 years from now? Have you thought about that?
1: Yeah, you know, you do think about it. John and I used to really think about outtakes. We used to say we should just delete them all. In actual fact, it's kind of a good thing we didn't, because they're now still being... I think we're done, but they were until recently, they were still being released. And they're not bad. We thought they were bad at the time, but they're quite good.
12: And they're good to learn from. Like, you hear the creative process in action.
1: A lot of people, when they saw the Get Back film, Peter Jackson's film, said that to me. That was the thing that they thought was the best thing, was, as Americans say, they saw the process. Yeah, it was great to go back to that. I had a strange view of the period because it was business hell, and it was a lot. And I was blamed for a lot of things. I was blamed for the breakup of the Beatles, and I had to sort of shoulder all of that stuff, even though I knew it wasn't true. It's like, you know, the headline on the front of a paper, Paul breaks up the Beatles. And then, denial is months later on page 14.
12: Yes.
1: So I went through a lot of that. But when I saw the film, I thought, oh, no, I'm not like that at all. I'm trying to make a record. I'm trying to encourage these guys to be as great as they are. It took a weight off my mind.
12: Well, isn't it funny, though, how the press coverage kind of changed your own memories of the events?
1: Yeah. It changed my attitude to me. I thought, okay, I'm overbearing. Yeah, I can be like that. But I remember one day in the studio doing something, and I'm sort of saying, we should do this. Or why? What about that? We could do that. How about this idea? And someone sort of said, oh, yeah, all right, you know, back off. So I took that to mean don't ever suggest an idea ever again. So I stopped for about a week. And then one of the guys came up and said, come on, what are you doing? You normally got suggestions. I said, well, you told me to stop. But That sort of stuff does affect you, I think. Or you have to bulldoze through it and be quite sort of brave and sort of think, no, I'm all right.
12: And that takes us back to where we've started. You know, you have to go into every project with a fresh sheet of paper. You can't think about the past. Mm. You've got to live in the moment. And you actually sing that on the album.
1: Mm. That's right. One of these, it's Lost Horizon. There's that in the lyric, yeah. Which I think is very true, you know. And so I do live here and now, but I often think about the past. But then again, I think a lot of people do. So I think writers, what are they going to draw on? Well, you know, the past often. So, you know, Charles Dickens, he's not going to write about, you know, I got in a carriage this morning and went and got a bun. He's going to write about, he won't say it, but his father being in jail for debt, he's going to write that as a character. And so we're all drawing on, I'm not liking myself to Charles, but we're all drawing on that. Like I mentioned, Alan Bennett, he's always often drawing on that. Even if it's contemporary, it's coloured by the past. And I love that. I think it's a great thing. There's so much rich material in the past, so many memories, that if you're looking for something to talk about or write about, it's a rich source.
12: And it's instantly authentic, which is is the key.
1: That's true. Yeah.
12: There's a big film coming out not long from now. Four films, in fact.
1: Oh, my gosh,
12: Paul Mescal is playing you.
1: Yeah.
12: He's going to do all his own singing. What tips have you given him to recreate the Paul McCartney voice?
1: None. He's a really good actor. I mean, he came into this office where we're recording. I'd not met him, so I thought I'd be good to meet him, you know, if he's going to play me and everything. So he came in. Now, the thing about Paul, he's got to learn guitar left-handed, which he isn't. He's right-handed. So I thought, OK, poor guy, I'll help him out. So I pick up this guitar and I think I'll do Blackbird, just show him that, left-handed. So I start playing the song Blackbird.
12: A nice, easy one to start with.
1: But I was going to show him it. You know, I was going to teach him it. I thought, you know, he plays along exactly. You think about it, you know, that's what actors do. They study for parts. And in his case, the musical side, he's got a guitar tutor with the film, as they all have. Yeah. You know, there's a drum tutor for Ringo. So, yeah, it was amazing how studied and how well educated he was about me. So, yeah, I thought, oh, well, OK, I'll leave you to it. If I'm going to show you Blackbird, but you already know it better than me, go play me.
12: Bring him out on tour and you can have a rest.
1: Yeah, that's a great idea. Not.
0: Thank you for listening to The Interview. If you enjoyed this conversation, you can find many more episodes of The Interview wherever you get your BBC podcasts, including chats with other music icons such as Chaka Khan, Pete Townsend, and Paul McCartney's bandmate, Ringo Starr. Until the next time, bye for now.
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19: 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I'm just thrilled for all the patients I get to go home to say we have hope on the way.
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20: Coming up on World Business Express in 20 minutes, Elon Musk is probably about to become a trillionaire when SpaceX goes public, raising about $75 billion and maybe even more in the world's biggest IPO. Before that, today on Business Daily, you'll hear about why the AI rivals are racing to list publicly on the stock markets. But first, the latest BBC World News.
2: BBC News with Sue Montgomery. SpaceX is making its debut on the New York stock market in a move that should make it one of the largest companies in the United States. With a record-breaking market valuation of more than $1.7 trillion, it puts Elon Musk on course to be the world's first trillionaire. Iranian state media say a draft peace deal with the US includes an end to fighting in Lebanon, the release of frozen Iranian assets, and a 60-day period for talks on Tehran's nuclear program. President Trump says the leak bears little relation to what's been agreed. The UN's top official on HIV and AIDS says that the global response to the disease is threatened by cuts in funding from wealthy nations. Winnie Byanyima said more than a million people had lost access to a preventative drug. The celebrated British artist David Hockney has died at the age of 88. He produced some of his best-known work in Los Angeles, capturing the essence of the city with pictures of glittering swimming pools. A year after the Air India crash that killed 260 people, officials say they're still analysing the evidence. An update on the investigation gives few details and no date for a final report. Stricter new immigration and asylum rules have come into force in the European Union. The European Commission said the comprehensive system would deliver more secure borders. But despite 2 years of preparation, a dozen countries still don't have the necessary infrastructure in place. China has accused foreign spies of attaching sensors to turtles and fish to monitor the country's waters. The Ministry of State Security claimed the animals were being used to create underwater maps, which could identify any weak points in China's coastal defences. BBC News.
21: It's the Weekly from Business Daily. I'm Rahul Tandon, and I'm a bit worried about this because it happened earlier in the week.
22: Let's call it quits because I've had enough. Thank you, darling. Have a good time.
23: Mr. President, let's please. I traveled all the way to Wisconsin.
21: That's Donald Trump walking out of an interview with NBC's Meet the Press. They only had one guest. I've got two, and I've no idea what I'm going to do if they both walk out. Emily Peck writes about markets for Axios and co-hosts Slate Money podcast and based in New York. Hello, Emily.
24: You know, it's, I got things to do here, Raul. I thought I could be here, but, you know, I'm out.
21: Well, there we go. We had two guests. We now have got one. David Kuo, who, of course, is co-founder of The Smart Investor, usually based in Singapore, but in London right now. David, are you going to at least stay with me?
25: Well, if Emily's going, so am I.
21: Can I just say it was a wonderful few seconds that we had from both of you there. Right, we're going to talk about this.
26: Some big IPOs coming towards the tech world.
27: Anthropic, the AI company behind Claude, has filed to go public, setting it up to be one of the biggest initial public offerings in history.
28: So some breaking news literally just into us. OpenAI filing to go public about a week after its biggest competitor, Anthropic, did the same.
21: It's all about IPOs, companies coming to market. SpaceX, Anthropic and OpenAI, well, they're all doing that. We're talking, I think, am I right here, Emily, if you're still there, about $3 trillion?
24: Yes, I came back. I'm still here. $3 trillion. It's impossible to conceptualize how much money that is. It's like going to the moon and back, and again to the moon and back, and again to the moon and back again, and then one more time to the moon. And I think maybe one more time, it's an inconceivable amount of money in valuations. We haven't seen anything like this. I mean, people keep talking about the dot-com era in terms of IPOs and companies debuting to the public. And it's a real turnaround from what we've seen for the past, I don't know, at least a decade, where companies have stayed private longer and haven't wanted to go public. But now these mega AI companies are spending so much money and they need so much capital that they're sort of, I don't want to say forced to go public, but they really have to just get more money to do their thing. It's pretty wild.
25: $3 trillion. My goodness. that's three with 12 zeros at the end. I mean, can you imagine that? That's probably around 100 times the size of Singapore, where I live. I mean, how is that even possible that three companies can be worth that amount of money? And ultimately, when you have a valuation like that, Rahul, what happens next is that investors will say, right, so I put money into this company, or these companies, and what kind of return am I going to be getting from this? And investors are realists, apart from, of course, those people who invest in SpaceX. I don't think they are that
21: well,
25: realistic.
21: Hang on. Let's see what happens there. But David, as an investor, quick one to you on this.
25: Yes.
21: When you're looking at these opportunities, if you put money into something,
25: yes,
21: you have to take it out from somewhere else, don't you?
25: Well, that is precisely it. And you have to wonder where all of this money is coming from. Cryptocurrencies, particularly Bitcoin, has actually fallen in value. It's fallen about sort of 40-odd, 50%. I mean, at one point, it was worth $100,000 per Bitcoin. Now it's hovering around sort of 60,000. So it's lost 40% of its value, primarily because people have been selling Bitcoins. So I think there are some people out there who are readying their money, readying their cash pile to go and invest in these three companies. And maybe they're just taking the money out of cryptocurrencies and saying, we've had a good run with that. But still, I don't think that's nearly enough money in order to fund the valuation of these companies. And I think the big problem is if the money goes in, it can also come out. Mm. And if they think that they're not going to be getting a decent return on that money, then I think these valuations may prove to be pie in the sky.
21: But one of the reasons why these valuations are so high is because, of course, of AI. So are we facing an AI bubble? Here's our North of America business correspondent, Samira Hussein.
3: Oh, phew, I thought you were going to ask me if we're in an AI bubble. And gosh, can I not answer that question?
21: Oh, go on, then we'll ask it anyway.
3: Oh, well, see, that's not nice, Rahul. It's really going to be interesting to watch. I mean, I don't remember sort of like a big kind of listing like this since probably Facebook.
21: And Elon Musk will become a trillionaire, is that the right phrase after this?
3: Yes, and then beyond that, I don't know what comes after trillionaire.
21: I don't know.
3: Billionaire okay. is what I'm going to go with.
21: Does that just show us, like space, AI, that's the future when it comes to investment? Because their valuations are much higher than a lot of, should we call them, traditional companies.
3: Yes, and then you also see the chip makers. They're also seeing really big valuations because, after all, you need those chips for the supercomputers that are creating all of this AI. So basically, anybody who says anything AI that is tangentially associated with AI, or they have a company that's investing in AI, they have absolutely no problems getting investors to give them money. Of course, the worry is how flush are these investors, or private equity, really, in terms of how much money do they actually have, or are they just borrowing money to make these investments, and is it possible that it all comes crashing down? See, look, I went and talked about the bubble in the end.
21: Emily, do you want to go first on this one?
4: Sure,
21: look,
4: hit me.
21: AI bubble, people talk a lot about that, but if AI is going to change the whole world, it's going to be the next industrial revolution. We're just at the start, aren't we?
4: No one knows if it's a bubble or not. There are lots of signs that maybe it is a bubble. Certainly a lot of money is, companies are asking for a lot of money. After years and years, companies have been buying stocks back, right? Raising the value of stocks, cutting the amount of stocks in the world. Now we're in a place where all these companies are racing. We saw Google issue around $80 billion of new shares recently. Companies are going around increasing the supply of stocks and bonds because there's this frenzy to raise money. And at some point, there's more supply of, you know, stocks and bonds and things like that. You would think maybe the price of that stuff goes down. But long term, I don't know. I talked about the 90s. I'm going to do it again, Rahul. I hope that's okay.
21: I love the 90s.
4: Know. There was a bubble then in the internet, but long term, there's no question. And I don't think I need to explain that the internet did indeed, was a revolution, did change the world. Like, we're still living through the consequences of that politically, culturally, socially, everything. So it could be the same here, you know, short term, maybe there is a bubble, but long term, I don't think anyone really argues that this is a big technological change and revolution. I don't know. What do you
25: Rahul,
4: think?
25: Rahul, I have a rule. It is actually three rules.
21: That's if not something, one rule, David, okay, isn't it?
25: Well, listen, if something looks like a bubble, walks like a bubble, and squawks like a bubble, then it's a bubble. And Emily may be a little unwilling to say whether or not this is a bubble, but I will say this is definitely a bubble. I mean, the companies that are going for an IPO are not profitable. So what are you buying? You're buying into a dream. And in the case of the two AI companies, well, the third one, SpaceX, is also kind of related to AI.
21: Well, it is. AI is going to be, if it's going to make money, it will be the AI bit that they're banking on, isn't it?
25: Well, I think in the case of SpaceX, it's kind of different because they've got these satellites up there. It does generate some kind of cash. But all three companies are unprofitable at the moment. There are so many different platforms, so many different models out there. And I think what is going to happen eventually, it is going to become a commodity. I mean, the internet is a commodity. What differentiates the different parts of the internet is that somebody has got a killer application. And at the moment with AI, I cannot think of a killer application.
21: Well,
4: I mean,

0: See, one where
1: No,
0: you
1: but
0: put your
1: there's a
0: money into
1: bubble.
0: it and
1: It's a
0: nothing
1: bubble that
0: comes out.
1: pops. It's a bubble that pops, but the technology, some of the companies make it, and long term, you have something that's really lasting, or you have, tulips in Holland that was a weird bubble that ended that people still talk about in conversations like these for a reason.
2: And I think Emily's right there, isn't she, David? To some extent, in the with the dot-com boom, we saw lots of companies go, but of course, the big tech companies of today, some of them started there. Can I ask?
1: I mean, there was how many stories did you read back then about Amazon and how it didn't turn a profit and it was, just a pipe dream and blah, blah, blah. Like companies go public that aren't profitable all the time. So the whole point of stocks is, right, it's the present value of future growth. The point is what do we think is going to
0: But the
1: happen when we
0: question is,
1: invest in the
0: Emily, can
1: future?
0: you pick the winner? Can
2: Well,
0: you pick the Amazon
1: no.
0: in the hope that one of them may actually turn out to be good? I mean, I
1: Yeah.
0: remember when the internet first came out, Yahoo was the big kid on the block. But as it turns out, Yahoo was superseded by Google,
1: Sure.
0: and then nobody actually used Yahoo as a search engine anymore.
1: Right.
0: What we're doing is you're throwing all kinds of seeds into the ground, hoping that some of them will sprout and the others, unfortunately, will just wither.
2: This is the Weekly from Business Daily. I'm Rahul Tandon, and with me are Emily Peck, who writes about markets for Axios and is based, as we heard there, in New York, and David Kuo, co-founder of The Smart Investor, usually based in Singapore, but he is in our studio in London. We have this bit of the program, Heroes and Villains. Emily, what do you want to go for? Hero, villain, what do you fancy?
1: Villain for 100 points, Rahul.
2: Go on.
1: My villain this week is the iPhone. Dun dun. I wrote about this amazing research that came out earlier this week from an economist at Middlebury College in Vermont named Caitlin Myers, and she looked at the introduction of the iPhone back in 2007. The upshot of the report is the iPhone contributed to the decline in the fertility rate that we're seeing in the US, and that's happening around the world right now. Birth rates are falling, and economists and researchers have been sort of scrambling to figure out what's causing this. And they engineered this really interesting study where they looked at when the iPhone first came out, it was only on a single network, AT&T. So they sort of compared areas of the country with AT&T to those without, and they saw that the birth rate declined much more rapidly in areas of the country with AT&T or that had the iPhone. That's going to be my pick for villain. And it's not just the iPhone, we should say. It's, smartphones in general.
2: Okay.
1: This was just the
2: David, I've known you for years. You're such a positive human being. So you go for a hero and you can't choose yourself, David.
0: Okay. My hero is this marketing company in China. They realize that Lionel Messi is going to be a key player in this World Cup. And a lot of people call Lionel Messi the greatest of all time, the GOAT or the GOAT. So what they did was they rummaged around some of the toys that they had, and the best they could come up with was a lamb. And so what they did was they put a Argentinian football jersey on the lamb and put the number 10 on the shirt and wrote Lionel Messi on it. And they tried to pass the lamb off as a goat. Now, in Chinese, there is really no difference between a lamb and a goat. And so they're passing this off as a piece of merchandise for the World Cup. The greatest of all time, the goat or the lamb in this case, and they're selling it for about $11 a pop.
2: I knew with you, David, it wasn't going to be simple, but I have to say, it's a great story. I think they're a good start for our heroes and villains. So we have smartphones and we have the animal. That's all we're going to say about it. A real villain for many people over the last few years, of course, has been rising prices. That's been such a problem, hasn't it? And we had some numbers from the US this week, and they weren't great. May's figures showed that inflation increased by 4.2% over the previous 12 months. Let's hear from the president of the US again, Donald Trump.
3: No, I love it. The numbers were great. You know what I really love? I love the inflation.
2: Right, Emily, can you make
1: I'm
2: sense
1: so.
2: of that?
1: I think what he was saying, if you read between the lines or listen to the rest of the statement, he was basically saying that most of the inflation is coming from the rise in oil prices and energy prices from the war that the president started in Iran. And that is accurate. Most of the increase in inflation was from energy prices, an astonishing rise in energy prices around the world, and here in the US, 40, I think 40% or something like that.
0: Emily, I hope you're not going to use the word trans.

0: Transitory.
1: No, never. We must never speak.
0: You know
1: of
0: what happened
1: transitory.
0: To the last guy who said inflation was transitory?
1: That's what is incredible to me, that President Trump is just trying the Biden playbook and saying like, oh, this is just a temporary thing. You know, it too shall pass. I mean, what typically happens when energy prices go up is that prices for everything else go up too, because energy is a crucial input.
2: We talk a lot about prices going up, and in many parts of the world, that is not good news. But China, David, had its inflation figures out, 1.2%. That they actually want them to be higher, don't they? So it's different challenges in different parts of the world.
0: Do you know, a little bit of inflation isn't a bad thing. The problem with no inflation in the system is that people just don't go out and buy things because they think, oh, it's not going to be that much more expensive next month. So why do I need a new refrigerator? Why do I need a new air conditioning? But I think the problem is that when you have inflation and you're not doing anything about it, then it goes back to that old Milton Friedman saying that inflation is taxation without legislation. And the problem with inflation is that it eats away at your savings. It eats away at the money in your pocket.
2: Well, there have been many parts of the world that have been like that, haven't they? So let's look ahead to next week. Kevin Warsh will have his first meeting as the chair of the Fed, which, of course, is the U.S. Central Bank, the Federal Reserve. Ahead of his appointment to the top role, he said this to U.S. senators.
3: I tend to favor messier meetings than some, where people don't show up with rehearsed scripts, but we can have a good family fight. If the central bank has that good family fight, I think that they're going to make better decisions. So I'm not one for pre-deciding what interest rates should be. I never said to the president where I think rates should be.
2: Final thoughts from both of you. Wants a good old family fight. Well, if he thinks of putting those rates up, Emily, he may have a bit of a fight with his president.
1: Oh, yeah. So the markets right now doesn't expect the Fed to raise rates. They're just, the expectation is they're going to just leave them unchanged, at least for the next meeting. And what's pretty wild is that we all know President Trump wants rates lower. And now Warsh is coming in, inflation, as you said, 4.2% year over year. That's not the kind of situation where you're normally going to cut rates. I mean, bond yields have been going up. The markets want rates to go up. The expectation is there's going to be an increase this year. So, you know, everyone's kind of watching to see how this guy is going to handle it. Just a fun fact, he is the wealthiest Federal Reserve chair ever. Net worth of $100 million or so. Just tossing that out there.
0: That's maybe peanuts compared to Elon Musk. I mean, the guy's going to be
1: Fair
0: worth
1: enough.
0: $1 trillion. If you had $1 trillion, if you had...
2: David. Clearly, I don't.
0: If any of us had $1 trillion in our bank account, we would have to spend $30 million a day for 100 years to actually use up that $1 trillion.
2: I could do it.
1: Oh, I could do it. I'll give it my best shot. How about that?
2: Okay, I'll tell you what we're going to do. I want to say thank you to both of you, Emily and David, for joining us on the program. Emily, next time you're on, me and you, we'll have a little conversation about how we spent our imaginary $30 million a day. That is a task for the next time that you join us. Thank you both, though, for being on The Weekly with
1: us.
0: Thank you.
4: Today's the day Elon Musk could become a trillionaire. It's World Business Express from the BBC World Service. I'm Leanna Byrne. As people buy up SpaceX stocks, we ask, what are they really buying? And what will the company's public status mean for Musk himself?

0: So today is the day. SpaceX will start trading in public markets after raising about $75 billion, valuing the company at nearly $1.8 trillion. So what is it like in New York today ahead of the shares trading? Our North America business correspondent, Michelle Fleury, is outside the Nasdaq Stock Exchange in Times Square in Midtown Manhattan. Michelle, what is going on there?
1: Well, it was quite a scene earlier. There were huge crowds. Some of them were World Cup tourists, probably a bit bemused by what they'd stumbled into. Others, though, were early investors in SpaceX, who presumably after today will be kind of going home a lot wealthier because this is just such an enormous stock market debut. It is raising so much money. And for people who kind of bet on this company early on, it is a chance to kind of take some of their profits out and make huge gains.
0: Absolutely. And Elon, he rang the bell, but he wasn't there. He was ringing it from Texas and somebody else was doing it inside the Nasdaq.
1: That's right. He was beamed, though, I should say, by video feed right before the opening bell onto the exterior of the Nasdaq. And there was also music playing as well, Elton John's Rocket Man. So it was quite a kind of party atmosphere. But I think there are still questions about the valuation of this company, $1.8 trillion. It's pretty rich for a company that is still loss-making. You know, it is a bet on the future. And I think that's really what people are being asked to kind of bet on, is do they think this will pay off? And does it bother them that Elon Musk, even after this share sale, will still retain control of the company?
0: Now, what's going on for the rest of the day? What can we expect? I know, Michelle, it's quite warm there. You're standing outside, but what are you expecting to happen?
1: So what happens when you have a flotation like this is the opening trading bell rings as per normal. There's a lot of happy faces kind of cheering and shouting, but the actual first trade in SpaceX shares won't happen till later. So the company itself has kind of allocated what it planned to sell to what you call professional investors, and that's done by the big banks, and all of that happened this morning. And then on the secondary market, which in this case is the Nasdaq, that's when it opens up to kind of the broader public. And based on indications, it looks like, you know, initially SpaceX sold its shares for $135, but when it begins trading, you know, for real to the rest of us, it's looking like it will open at around $175 a share.
0: Right. Okay. Well, Michelle, you stay cool. Michelle Fleury, thank you so much for joining us. Yes, as Michelle said, SpaceX will probably begin trading in the next couple of hours. With me now is Randeep Sommel, fund manager at M&G Investments. Randeep, are you hoping for a pop?
2: Well, let's wait and see. The demand was actually $350 billion and $75 billion allocated. So there's been a lot of interest in SpaceX, and it includes some long-standing institutional investors, BlackRock, but also the Saudi and Kuwaiti sovereign wealth funds. So we'll just have to see how this plays out now.
0: Absolutely. And broadly, global markets are up, Randeep. Is that all to do with SpaceX?
2: Probably not. I think European markets are up, especially higher than the US today. And it's probably more to do with the fact that oil is down. And there's again, discussions between the US and Iran about a ceasefire and a potential full open up of the Strait of Hormuz.
0: Now, Randeep, you know, we've been talking a lot about this. There's other listings, other AI listings on the cards, OpenAI, Anthropic. Is there going to be enough money to put into all of these listings?
2: Yeah, I mean, the problem is that none of them are profitable. And while they've taken a lot of capital from the private markets, now they're tapping into the public markets. And it's not just listings. We've seen Google parent Alphabet raise $85 billion for their cloud products as well. And I think all of these companies are trying to get to the market to ensure they have sufficient capital just in case liquidity does start to dry out.
0: A lot of money sloshing around. Randeep Sommel, fund manager at M&G Investments. Always a pleasure. Thank you so much for joining us. Now, another side of the story is that this public listing could propel Elon Musk into the trillion-dollar club. Just to put that into perspective, if you wanted to earn $1 trillion doing your 9-to-5, 40-hour week for 45 years, you'd have to earn $10 million an hour. Nobody's paying me that. But what does this mean for Musk himself, and will going public with SpaceX be worth the trade-off? Here's Lucy Prebble, one of the key writers of the huge TV hit Succession.
3: Elon Musk is almost unimaginably wealthy. And that's quite an interesting position for a CEO to be in because what he's done to some extent is restricted himself from much consequence. When you have that much money, it's hard to think about what can sort of like happen to you that's negative. And normally, if you run a public company, you're controlled by things like what shareholders want you to do, right? That's not the case when you run a private company, which is what SpaceX has been up till now. And when you go public, ordinarily, you're supposed to listen to shareholders and their preferences, and that kind of changes the way you might run a company. But Elon Musk isn't very sort of prone to that generally, as we see. But also, he's not going to have to be. He basically has so much money that he's insulated from personal financial consequence and can spend enormous amounts on legal fees if he wants to.
0: That was Lucy Prebble, one of the key writers of the huge TV hit Succession. Another side of the story is that SpaceX has allocated far more stock than usual to individual investors, reflecting Elon Musk's unique following. So are people investing in SpaceX or Musk himself? Peter Bardenfleth Hansen is co-founder of Stellar Energy and is an ex-director of Tesla and worked there for a decade.
4: It's definitely Elon Musk. He has an ability to sell the future. He did it with Tesla and doing it with SpaceX and many of the other companies that he's been involved in. And he has an ability to get investors and employees and the likes very excited about what there is of potential in the future. But of course, it comes at a cost.
5: So you're believing the hype because there's a lot of people out there saying, no, this is a bubble. Like, I wouldn't invest in Elon Musk, but you think differently. You think actually he can sell the future. He's a visionary.
4: Well, he is a visionary. I'm not necessarily saying that he'll be able to deliver, but what I am saying is that he's one of those few visionaries who actually manages to do something. But to be honest, there are a lot of risk elements involved in this, not least because of this enormous valuation that SpaceX and the IPO has currently.
5: This is not Elon Musk's first rodeo in terms of IPOing. Obviously, you had Tesla, which is where you worked. Can you just tell me what would change for the company and what would that mean for SpaceX when you've got so much investment behind it?
4: Well, I think from where it was before, the control of the business is not really going to change that much because one of the downsides, if you like, from an investor's point of view, is that Elon retains full control of the company. Elon retains almost 80% of the controlling votes. From that perspective, we're not going to see that much difference. Of course, it's going to have a lot more capital now to be able to further invest and definitely also fill the actual quite big gap that there is. I mean, SpaceX has been running with a huge deficit over the last years. In 2025, a deficit of about $5 billion, and this will continue into the future.
0: That was Peter Bardenfleth Hansen, co-founder of Stella Energy and ex-director at Tesla. And that is it from World Business Express from the BBC World Service. I'm Leanna Byrne. Have a great day, and thanks for listening.
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7: 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Why does Ebola keep coming back?
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9: Welcome to Outside Source with me, James Reynolds, live from the floor of the BBC's newsroom in central London. The British artist David Hockney, who's died at the age of 88, brought sunshine, warmth and colour to a post-war UK. He came of age as a gay man at a time when gay relationships were still criminalised. His depictions of gay domestic life were revolutionary. Here in London, you don't have to go that far to find his works. Walk from this building, keep going down Regent Street in Whitehall, and you will hit Westminster Abbey, home to a burstingly colourful stained glass window designed by the artist, and that window entirely overshadows everything around it. One of his lifelong fans posts, "Hockney was a giant in art, always experimenting with new ideas right to the end. I can't believe everyone is walking around getting on with their lives. I feel it like a personal loss and feel quite tearful."
10: BBC News with Sue Montgomery. SpaceX is making its debut on the New York stock market in a move that should make it one of the largest companies in the United States. The launch is also likely to make Elon Musk the world's first trillionaire. Speaking in Texas, Mr. Musk outlined his plans for the company, saying he wanted to take the fiction out of science fiction and set up a colony on Mars. From New York, Michelle Fleury.
1: This stock market debut breaking records in other ways, more than double the size of the last biggest one, which was Saudi Arabia's Aramco oil company. So it is a big day, one that is being closely watched also by the AI industry as they consider their prospects and their possibility of going to market later on. I am, of course, talking about OpenAI and Anthropic, who are eyeing a stock market debut later this year.
10: State media in Iran have been outlining what they say is a draft Iranian-US deal to end the war, after President Trump said an agreement could be signed imminently. It's said to include an end to the conflict on all fronts, including Lebanon. One of the world's most influential artists, David Hockney, has died aged 88. Born in northern England, he emerged as a key figure in the pop art movement. He moved to Los Angeles in the 1960s. David Sillitoe looks back at his life.
11: The sun-drenched California pools of a bigger splash. The beauty of a damp spring in East Yorkshire.
12: I was fascinated by looking at light in both places.
11: David Hockney, with his round glasses and bleach blonde hair, had a good claim to be Britain's best known and best loved artist of the last 60 years. His journey from Bradford to Los Angeles and back to Yorkshire took him portraits, photo montages, iPad art. From 60s pop art to his giant leafy landscapes, he set records in both prices at auction houses and attendance at galleries.
10: The UN's top official on HIV and AIDS says massive international aid cuts have left the world's response to the disease in peril. Winnie Byanyima, the head of UNAIDS, said the aid cuts, including the scrapping of USAID, marked the most serious disruption ever in anti-HIV funding. This report from Dominic Hughes.
13: The impact of those cuts is now being seen in a huge reduction of HIV services across countries in sub-Saharan Africa. The UN body that leads the international effort to combat HIV and AIDS says that compared with 2024, last year almost 40% fewer people received PrEP, a crucial drug which can prevent HIV infection. Funding for condoms fell by 90% in some regions.
10: That report from Dominic Hughes. You're listening to the World News from the BBC. The authorities in the Tigray region of Ethiopia have dismissed claims by the federal government in Addis Ababa that they were planning to renew the civil war. The deputy head of the TPLF told a news agency he believed the government was itself preparing to restart the conflict. The TPLF, backed by neighbouring Eritrea, fought a two-year conflict ending in 2022, in which more than 500,000 people died. Air accident investigators looking at the cause of the Air India plane disaster exactly 1 year ago have released an update, but with few details. 260 people were killed in the crash, either on Flight 171 bound for London or on the ground in Ahmedabad. India's Aircraft Accident Investigation Bureau said a final report would be released once all its work was complete. Pope Leo has warned Europe's migrant traffickers to repent before God or face being sent to hell. Concluding his week-long tour of Spain in the Canary Islands, the leader of the Catholic Church condemned groups exploiting families trying to reach Europe.
14: Quiero dirigir una palabra clara a quienes se aprovechan.
15: I wish to address a clear message to those who take advantage of people's desperation, to those who organize death routes, traffic in human beings, withhold documents, exploit workers, threaten women, deceive families, and turn the suffering of others into a business. Stop. Repent.
14: Conviértanse.
10: The Chinese government has accused foreign spies of attaching sensors to turtles and fish to monitor the country's waters. In a social media post, the Ministry of State Security said large marine animals were being used to create underwater maps to identify weak points in China's coastal defences. BBC News.
9: You're listening to Outside Source on the BBC World Service. We're live from our newsroom right here in the centre of London. And we begin this programme by speaking about the life and work of David Hockney, one of the most successful and influential artists of the modern era, who's died at the age of 88. Hockney, who came from Northern England, was one of the leaders of the 1960s pop art movement and was still creating new works at the age of 87. In 2018, one of his swimming pool paintings, Portrait of an Artist, sold for more than $90 million at auction, a record for a living artist. Last year, Hockney spoke to the BBC's Katie Razzle in Paris, where he held his biggest ever show.
16: I'd been to New York twice, but then when I was asked to do other things in England, I thought, well, it's time to go. I'll go somewhere I'm not known. And I did. And no one knew me in LA, and that was fine with me. I mean, I've always said I want my work to be seen, but I don't have to be seen.
17: Did you feel that that was radical, the art you were doing then? Did it feel like you were at the vanguard of something new?
16: No.
17: Looking back, what would that child growing up in Bradford, would he ever have imagined the life that you had to get to, and to get to here? What would he have thought?
16: He thought it was pretty dark.
9: David Hockney there. Well, we want to hear a bit more about his life and his influence. I'm joined by four guests. Frances Christie is an art specialist and independent art advisor. She also works on the BBC's very popular Antiques Roadshow TV programme. Mish Watkins is an artist inspired by David Hockney. She's based in Bristol here in the UK, where she also runs a gallery. Ghanaian artist Ricky Wemegu Kawau is with us on the line, and the author and illustrator Evan Turk has written and illustrated a children's book about David Hockney. Let's begin, Frances, with you. There will be younger members of our audience who were not so familiar with David Hockney's work and life, even if we're all living in the world that he created. Take us through the most important points of his life.
18: I think the amazing thing about Hockney is that he painted really quite everyday subjects, landscapes, people that he knew well, and objects, still lives, things that he had, you know, around his house. So wherever he was in the world, whether that was LA or Normandy or Bridlington or London, he painted those people and spaces that were surrounding him. And so I think for today's audience, they can also see in his pictures and recognize those same spaces. He also had the most amazing eye for color.
9: Yes.
18: And his palette is just absolutely extraordinary. And I think in combining such dynamic colors on, whether it be his canvases or in his printmaking or on iPad, his work just speaks to so many different people on that front.
9: Once you see a Hockney colourful work, it's almost very hard to look at anything else sometimes, given the burst of colour that comes from it. And I want to turn to you, Evan. You've written and illustrated a children's book on David Hockney. Tell us about his life as a gay man at a time in which gay relationships here in the UK were still criminalised, and how his depiction influenced the changing attitudes in the country.
19: Yeah, I mean, I think for me as a young gay artist, finding his work and seeing the impact that it had, he was making this work, particularly in LA, when homosexuality was still illegal in the UK, and he was making these works that were so transparent and vulnerable, just depicting everyday life as a gay man. And I think that, you know, he depicted them in the same way that he would depict a landscape, where it was just about the beauty and finding the beauty in everyday life. And so I think that really, you know, did change people's attitudes for the many decades that he was doing that.
20: And those depictions of LA, how was it that a Yorkshireman from rainy northern England got to capture the essence of LA?
19: I mean, I think part of it is that kind of outsider's perspective. I actually just moved from Southern California to London, so I'm kind of going
20: the other way.
19: In reverse. But he talked about how the movies that he grew up watching had shadows that were so stark that he didn't believe they could be real. And it turns out those were just the shadows of bright sunlight that you see in California. So I think he had kind of that readiness to really appreciate what California was all about. And he really, you know, honed in on the sometimes frivolity or plastic nature of it, but also the beauty of it, and kind of the specific beauty that Los Angeles has, I think he really captured.
20: Let's turn to our two artists. To Mish Watkins, firstly, how were you influenced or inspired by David Hockney?
21: I think, first of all, it was the swimming pools. I'm a pop artist, and I paint very bright, vibrant colours, and my work is female-centric. Women are so often afraid to go on holiday alone. I painted swimming pools where the woman could go on holiday by herself and be okay. And David Hockney was a huge influence in my life. The colours, the vibrancies. When I lived in Cape Town with the sunshine, that's what drew me in with his painting. The sunshine and the shadows and the lights and the darks and the swimming pools. Fantastic artist.
20: And Ricky Wemega Kwawu, you're an artist from Ghana and you exhibit internationally. I've been looking at some of your paintings, which your own work bursts with colour based on ancestral Ghanaian art. How did you appreciate the colour in David Hockney's art?
22: I got introduced to David Hockney at a very early stage of my career. Professor Atudu Laki, one of Ghana's preeminent painters, who is an octogenarian, introduced me to Hockney. And I instantly took to his art. I loved him for his bold usage of colors, but then there was something about him, which I admired so much, I mean, his dedication to his work as an artist. He worked literally every day as a painter. He believed the world was so beautiful a place, but people were not looking hard enough. This was why they never saw the world as beautiful. So you don't find a lot of contemporary artists painting landscapes, But David Hockney painted landscapes. He painted, apart from the genre of day-to-day living and still lives, the life in the house and all that. He painted landscapes, and that was what stands him differently from all other contemporary painters. When a lot of people plunged into abstract art, he was still a figurative painter. He never cared. People thought his work was a little too literal. His work was kitsch, but he didn't care. And he continued. doing what he was doing. He had, a rebellious trait, right from his youthful days. I mean, at the Royal College of Art, it said, he was supposed to, apart from his painting, he was supposed to write an essay, before he graduated. And he refused to write the essay.
20: He refused to do so, yes.
22: Yeah, he refused to write the essay. He said they had to judge him just on his art. He was an artist, after all. So, the school thought, the guy was so talented and they couldn't just let him not graduate, So he had to change their rules. Yes. And I had to pass it.
20: That happens for the greatest artists, doesn't it? And Francis Christie, in seeking to sum up David Hockney's own character, I've heard him being described as slightly impish and rule-breaking. Take us through what defined his character for you.
18: I think you can see his character in the pictures. They are so joyous. They exude a wonderment in just everyday data life around you, in the people he saw every day, in the landscapes that he walked and lived in, and just in the objects, the bits and bobs that you find around the house that he transformed into incredible still lives. I think that's the essence of Hockney, is that right until the very end of his life, he never ceased to be interested and have this incredible wonderment, as I say, about the world around him. And I think that in itself is so inspiring.
20: And Evan Turk, how do you illustrate a book about Hockney himself, one of the great illustrators?
19: Yeah, I mean, that was one of the challenges. I think because I have such an affection for his work, and I think that there are reflections of his work in what I do anyways, it was kind of just a matter of wanting to make sure that what I wanted kids to learn about his work was coming through. So I really like to emphasize the way that he saw color. I think one of the most incredible things, there's a story he was telling about how he was walking with a friend, and his friend asked what color the path was. And he said, his friend said it was gray, and he was telling him about all the different purples and yellows and colors in that gray. And I think that that was kind of the approach that I wanted to take in illustrating the book, too, is to make you see things the way that David saw them.
20: And Mish Watkins, you're an artist. It's striking, isn't it, that kids can immediately appreciate Hockney, given his use of colour. And sometimes other artists look a bit more intimidating, and kids might think, well, I might have to come to that one a little bit more grown up. But that appeal to people of all ages, how important was that?
21: I think it's very important. I love the fact that towards the end of his life, he went straight over to the iPad, which, of course, kids of today can easily identify with. Now, he obviously did it because of his age, and when I get to that age, I'm 73 now, so I'll be getting there eventually. The fact you can paint these fantastic colours on an iPad and get them printed out to kids, that's going to be wonderful for the future.
20: It will be. And Ricky Wamega-Kwawu, tell us about Hockney's influence globally, given that you yourself know artists in many countries around the world.
22: Hockney was not just known for his art, you know, and all his personality, you know, his personal was just as well known as his art, you know. He always wore the white mane, you know, hair. You know, he had the round, thick, framed glasses. You know, always had his cigarette on. You know, he was a dandy, always very well dressed.
20: Yes.
22: You know, and you know, with sometimes very contrasting colors, just like his painting. You know, and he always had a tie on. You know, and at the time when the whole world was condemning cigarette smoking, he thought, you know, cigarette smoking really helped his brains, and he didn't see why, especially Britain, had to put a ban on cigarette smoking. So he wasn't just known for his art, but you couldn't just mistake him for any other person. You know, you saw him and you instantly knew that was David Hockney, you know, even if it was a cartoon. In later years, he started wearing the cap, you know, the coolie, what they call the coolie high. Yeah. And, you know, he was a representational painter. Now you find a lot of artists, especially African artists, working in the representational vein, you know, but then the difference between them and Hockney is, you know, Hockney just doesn't, you know, limit himself to just the figure. You know, a lot of African artists particularly are limiting themselves to just one figure, one, two, three figures. But Hockney, apart from painting figures, sometimes could paint a whole landscape. You know, and with the aid of the iPad, he could even widen, you know, the width of the landscape. You know, you take different photographs, you know, with the iPad, joint, come into the studio, join all those photographs and paint a very panoramic view of, you know, the landscape. And these were very extraordinary feats as a painter, you know, and he believed he had to carry on the tradition of the old masters. In later years, I think he moved to France, to Normandy, and was painting from his garden, the flowers in his garden. That reminds me of Monet, Claude Monet, you know, in his later years in Givenchy. you know, he was painting from his garden. So I guess Hockney wanted to follow suit, you know, and was just painting from you know, his garden. But he was an extraordinary, you know, painter, you know, particularly his landscapes, you know, and I wish a lot more artists could get into landscape painting, you know, today.
20: Yes. And
22: yeah.
20: Fascinatingly, there will have been people here in London who visited the Serpentine Gallery this morning wanting to see the works of Britain's greatest ever living artist, to come out of that exhibition only to find that he had himself died and was no longer a living artist. And Francis Christie, a very fun hypothetical, I hope, for you. If you were to put on a Hockney exhibition, I know the Tate Gallery is putting on retrospectives, and you had one room to show off his works, three or four of them, which would you pick?
18: I would... Oh, this is a really tough question. I think the obvious thing to say is one of his famous swimming pool pictures. I love the portrait of the artist, the picture that did make $90 million. I just think the dialogue between a swimmer in the pool and the guy looking at him swimming is the tension between the two. It asks so many questions, and I think that's something that draws you into his world as well. It's not just a simple picture of two people. It's also what's going on between them. I think it would have to be that one.
20: And Mish, if you could add another work of art to that hypothetical exhibition, what would that be briefly?
21: Well, I agree with Francis that I think a painting does have to tell a story, and I would have gone like you, Francis, with a swimming pool. But actually, his paintings of California, those vivid, bright, bright colours, which I love so much, I think I'd probably go for one of those. The colours, I go on about colour, but it's so... As a pop artist, that's what I do. I'd go for one of those.
20: I am sure that the retrospectives of his life, which will be put on by many British galleries over the next few years, will feature those works. To Francis Christie, to Mish Watkins, Ricky Muiga Kawau and Evan Turk, thank you for your thoughts on the life of David Hockney, who has died at the age of 88. You're listening to Outside Source on the BBC World Service. To Thailand now. The country has declared 15 days of national mourning following the death of their king's eldest daughter. The 47-year-old, popularly known as Princess Pa, had been in a coma for more than 3 years. She was one of the king's three children who'd been eligible to take the throne under the terms of the constitution. Earlier, our Southeast Asia correspondent Jonathan Head told me more about her life and the role she played in Thailand.
2: She was the eldest of seven children that King Wadchura Longkorn has had over three marriages. You know, he's had what you might call a colourful personal life. Now, when he married Princess Bachira Kittibah's mother, she's a cousin, in fact, of the king, and it was very much an approved marriage. The king's mother, then Queen Sirikit, wanted the marriage, but it was never a particularly happy marriage from what we could tell. But she was brought up very much within palace circles, and I think there was a lot of guidance from other senior royal members, her aunt, Princess Sirintorn, her mother and her mother's family. And I think it gave her quite a solid grounding in palace politics, which she's always managed very well. But she was also clearly bright. She studied law and then went to the United States and got two postgraduate degrees there, before coming back to practice law in various Thai attorney general offices. And then she was appointed ambassador to Austria about 15 years ago. Very unusual for a royal to do that as a job, but she also built up a relationship there with, because it was her responsibility was to look after Thailand's relations with UN agencies there, and she built up a good relationship with the UN Office on Drugs and Crime and became very interested in criminal justice reform. In particular, the plight of women in Thai prisons. Thailand has one of the world's largest populations of women prisoners. So all of these are well beyond the normal sort of ribbon-cutting ceremonial roles that we expect of royals. And it really made her a standout. She also had a good relationship with her father. And particularly after he became king 10 years ago, she was often at his side and I think very much a trusted advisor and aid to him. So in that sense, she's a very big loss to the Thai royal family, particularly because the future succession after King Wadchura Longkorn, who's 73 years old, is not clear. and given her abilities, it was always presumed that she might play a fairly important role in that succession, and of course now she's gone. And you get the sense of how much she was missed, because the king clearly was very reluctant to let her go. And she's been 3.5 years in a coma, and you know, from what we've heard, there was a sort of desperate hope in the palace that perhaps some kind of medical breakthrough might bring her back before her condition deteriorated in recent weeks, and it was clear that she could not be saved.
20: How have people in Thailand reacted?
2: There are plenty of people out who are mourning for her now, holding up her portrait. Some of them are weeping. I mean, Thais are very conditioned to reacting formally and strongly to royal bereavements. They know it's expected of them. But some of it, I would think, is genuine, because she was, you know, a very high profile and very active royal. And I think that's not always the case with members of the royal family here. And I think in that sense, there was probably more public affection and respect for her than perhaps some of the other royal family members. I mean, so far they've announced officially a 15-day mourning period. This is not the kind of massive mourning you get for the top royals. But I think for many Thais, there will be a sense that given what a central role their monarchy plays in their lives, that she really is a very serious loss. And I suspect a lot of Thais will feel that.
20: And on that central role, can you describe for us what the monarchy does in Thailand and the day-to-day role it may play or otherwise in the country?
2: Well, it's really the anchor of the entire political system. I mean, on paper, Thailand's a constitutional monarchy. It's sort of modelled on the kind of constitutional monarchies we see in Europe. But in practice, there are all sorts of unwritten ways in which the monarchy is far more powerful than that. The king's wishes are generally acceded to. He was allowed to adjust the constitution, the new constitution, after it was approved a decade ago. He's taken personal command of very important military units. It's an extremely wealthy institution. This king took personal control of the royal assets, the Crown Property Bureau, as it's known. This is the most valuable land in the country. It's a far wealthier and far better resourced monarchy than, for example, the British monarchy. You know, the budget's much bigger. There are whole chunks of government department budgets that go towards supporting the monarchy. So it makes it an enormously powerful institution, very influential, but none of this is clearly defined. And people may remember that 6 years ago, there were very widespread student-led protests in Thailand, actually calling for a more accountable and more transparent monarchy. But those protests were crushed, and the protest leaders have been prosecuted in very large numbers under Thailand's draconian Les Majesty law. That the powers that be, that are extremely loyal to this monarchy-centered power structure, have made it clear, particularly through the courts, that there will be no tolerance for any open discussion of the monarchy's role in Thailand. So we had that brief flowering 6 years ago. Nobody would dare do that now. So there's a lot of deeply built respect for the institution of the monarchy in Thailand. This is a country that didn't have an anti-colonial struggle like most others in this region that kind of defined their national story. And the monarchy has become absolutely central to Thais' sense of themselves. So there is a sense that people both instinctively revere the monarchy as a national institution, but also fear it because of the incredible protection which it's given.
20: Jonathan Head reporting from Bangkok. Well, another tribute to David Hockney. The artist Dame Tracy Emin said, a great artist and a wonderful man who with the power of art changed the perception of Britishness. A proud chain-smoking homosexual who flew the flag higher than any other British artist.
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9: 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In a few minutes' time, we'll ask the question, when you're out with friends, how do you split the bill? This seemingly unresolvable question is the subject of one of the most read articles on our website. Should you split the bill equally? But doesn't just that favour the person who orders caviar over the person that orders breadsticks? Or should you divide according to what you all actually ordered? But doesn't that begin to get a little petty?
10: BBC News with Sue Montgomery. SpaceX is making its debut on the New York stock market in a move that should make it one of the largest companies in the US. With a record-breaking market valuation of more than $1.7 trillion, it puts Elon Musk on course to be the world's first trillionaire. State media in Iran say a draft peace deal with the US includes the release of frozen Iranian assets and a 60-day period for talks on Tehran's nuclear program. Iranian reports also say it includes an end to conflict on all fronts, including Lebanon, where Israel is fighting Hezbollah. President Trump says the leak bears little relation to what's been agreed. The UN's top official on HIV and AIDS says that the global response to the disease is threatened by cuts in funding from wealthy nations. The celebrated British artist David Hockney has died at the age of 88. He produced some of his best-known work in Los Angeles, capturing the essence of the city with pictures of glittering swimming pools. Police and opposition supporters have clashed outside Parliament in the Democratic Republic of Congo after a coalition of parties defied a ban on protests. It comes days after the lower house approved a bill that could allow President Tshisekedi to stay in power beyond the end of his current term. Stricter new immigration and asylum rules have come into force in the European Union. The European Commission said the system would deliver more secure borders. China has accused foreign spies of attaching sensors to turtles and fish. It claims the animals are being used to create underwater maps, which could identify any weak points in China's coastal defences. BBC News.
9: This is Outside Source on the BBC World Service. I'm James Reynolds, right here in the heart of our newsroom in central London. It is time to look at the World Cup. We are two matches in, 102 to go. Co-hosts the USA and Canada will get their tournament underway later after holding their own respective opening ceremonies. There are three opening ceremonies in this tournament to mark the three host countries. Mexico went first on Thursday. And Mexico then followed the opening ceremony by a victory, 2-0 over South Africa in Mexico City. Let's bring in BBC sports journalist John Bennett, who's in Jersey City, New Jersey, an important location because New Jersey will be hosting the final of the entire tournament. John, give us a look back then at those two opening games. What did we learn about what the football's going to be like?
0: Well, we learned that Mexico are a real threat at this tournament. They're under a lot of pressure, always the hosts under pressure at this tournament. And to get a comfortable 2-0 victory, yes, they got a bit lucky. There were some sendings off amongst the way, but a very comfortable victory. I thought South Africa were very poor. So poor performance from South Africa. Mexico underway, though. Fantastic performance from them. And South Korea with a comeback victory over Czechia. But I think that's a very open group, probably one of the most open groups at this tournament. But we're underway. Where I am in New Jersey and New York, I'm seeing lots of Mexico shirts. Yes. Huge amount of excitement about one of the co-hosts. And now USA and Canada, they have to back it up as well.
9: And what are things going to be like for them? What are their obstacles?
0: Well, for the USA, I think it's a comfortable group for them. They're in a group with Australia and Turkey, and their opening opponents, Paraguay. Paraguay back at the World Cup for the first time since 2010. But there's a huge amount of pressure on USA because there's a lot of competition when it comes to sports in this country,
9: yes,
0: as you know, particularly now, because I arrived a couple of days ago in New York and New Jersey expecting there to be World Cup fever. There wasn't World Cup fever. There was basketball fever. Yeah, NBA Finals fever, because the New York Knicks can win the title for the first time since 1973. And the crucial game is on Saturday, on the same day that the first New Jersey World Cup match is taking place. So all the focus will be on that. So the USA team, led by Mauricio Pochettino, they really have to win that first game against Paraguay to grab the eyes of the nation and to grab the interest of the people here.
20: And you can understand, surely, if you're one of the organisers, that New York hadn't been in the finals of the NBA since 1999. So there'd been sort of 26 years where the World Cup could have been staged where you are with no particular fuss from New York. Along comes the World Cup at the exact moment in which New York tries to retake that crown, first hosting for 27 years, potentially first victory for half a century. But do you think the city's allegiance will just stop once the NBA finals are over and they'll carry on grumbling about the transit system? Or will people say, we love this so much, there happens to be a second tournament on that we should get excited about?
0: It's interesting. This is my fourth World Cup, and some World Cups you go to, the World Cup completely takes over the city. But it's not like that here. There are so many guests here in New York and New Jersey. The World Cup is just another guest.
20: So
0: if USA continue to do well, or if they start really well and get some momentum, then maybe the interest levels will rise. But it's fascinating. I went to a football event a couple of days ago, and some of the fans there were telling me they struggle to relate to the men's team because they don't see them as a team with a lot of personality. They see the women's team as a lot of personality. They're willing to talk about issues like racism, off-field issues, where they don't see that with the men's team. For example, Timothy Weah, one of the men's players, talked about ticket prices, and he was criticised by his manager, Mauricio Pochettino, who said, no, we have to focus on football. We don't talk about off-field issues. So I think that's where some of the fans here struggle to relate to the USA men's players.
20: Have you had a peep inside the stadium, which will be hosting the final?
0: Yeah, I went to visit yesterday, and the first match is taking place there tomorrow. That's Brazil against Morocco. A fantastic arena, and I'm sure it'll be a wonderful atmosphere tomorrow. Lots of Brazil fans. I've seen many Morocco shirts as well around New Jersey. So it's going to be a fantastic arena, and the mayor has been trying to get people excited. He's doing daily updates on the traffic, on the weather, because we've got record-breaking temperatures today. He's been saying that visitors to the city, just beware, wear sunscreen, take lots of water, because it's going to be so hot. There's no cover in the stadium, so the fans will be exposed. But yeah, I think the mayor is trying to get people excited about that first game tomorrow.
20: He's a well-known Arsenal fan. Whether that helps or not is a different question. John Bennett in Jersey City, New Jersey, many thanks for joining us. Well, let's turn to one of the other co-hosts now, Mexico. The country is hosting 13 games at this particular World Cup. It hosted on its own in 1970 and 1986. But with long-standing concerns now about security, questions about safety remain. Not everybody in the country is excited about co-hosting the tournament. We brought together Carlos from Culiacán in Sinaloa State, Katarzyna, who's originally from Poland but has made Mexico her home. She's in Guadalajara, Jalisco State. And we'll hear firstly from Carla, who lives in Puerto Vallarta in the state of Jalisco.
5: I'm not a huge fan of football. I've never been, so I mean, for me, it's just like any other game, but more crowded. But I know that it's something important for Mexico, or it's supposed to be something important for Mexico, for all the money that's supposed to be spent here. But if we talk about security, they don't care about the safety of their own people. I mean, Mexico has always been a paradise, but now it's not a paradise for Mexican. Maybe for foreigner, it's still a paradise. But for Mexican who lives in Mexico, it's a different history. Mexico is not what they are showing. The security is not what they say it is, especially for Mexicans. Maybe for foreigners it is, but not for Mexicans. And now with the World Cup, probably the stadium is going to be really secure, probably the most secure place in Mexico City especially. But the rest of the city is another story.
20: Carlos, you're in Culiacán in Sinaloa State. How immediate does the World Cup feel for you?
7: For some people, it's a joy, and particularly young children that I believe it's not, we're not in the proper conditions. As Carla mentioned, there are priorities, and they're showing a side of the country that it's not real. It is a paradise. The people are great, but the truth is, we're on a verge of breakdown. The country is crashing, is crumbling down. And here in where I live is one of the most violent cities in the world, and security is not the best. You know, it takes a toll on your mental condition. for sure. And when you see the government focusing their means and their efforts towards something that might be superficial, in my opinion, for everything that's going on, I believe it's not the proper time for this. And I understand what it means for tourists and the image that the country is trying to portray to the world, but it's not the reality. There's a recession, and here in Culiacan, it's worse. You know, everything is shutting down, and the military police, it's patrolling every day. There's no time here for the criminals to operate day and night, there. So it's insecurity all over. So for me, and it's really wrong what they're doing in that regards, you know, focusing on that. And they should bring us the people, the security and the help they need.
20: Carlos, how does the insecurity in Sinaloa affect you personally?
7: The lack of jobs. I'm a freelance photographer, and many businesses are shutting down. And this has been going on for 2 years. There's a war between the drug cartels, and it's very, very, very, very dreadful here. You can feel dread in the air. Really, I'm not exaggerating. You go out just if you need to go out for certain purposes, but if you can avoid going out, you should not go out here. It's that bad. Really, really that bad, you know? Like, worse than any movie, any fiction would be short compared to what we're living here.
20: So even just going to the shop is a big decision?
7: Yes, yes. For instance, on a personal experience, I went to a Home Depot to buy some stationery. In those 5 minutes, a group of armed people came and start firing at the cars in the parking lot. And we went down to the floor. It felt like an eternity. It was probably 2 minutes, but it felt like hell, you know, that if that doesn't affect you in

0: in a crossfire. She was trapped in a crossfire. She was going to the hospital because some spider or something bit her, and they were on the way to the hospital, and she got caught in a crossfire. That was the day before yesterday, I think. And you know what could you say? That children, women, everything is that bad. So that it's become a place of cynicism for the authorities, because they don't care anymore. You know, this focus on World Cup, I mean, I get it, lift the spirits and everything, but is it that the priority, really, what we're going through right now? I think not.
1: Katarzyna, I don't know if you've been able to hear what Carlos has had to say about the World Cup not being the right priority. How would you respond to that?
2: Well, living here for the past 20 years have taught me one thing, that you never can take anything for granted. That is for sure, because even what happened in February just gave me a lot to think about. But in reality, Mexico is dangerous in particular areas. It's not like in whole Mexico is dangerous. It's in our state of Jalisco, where I live, right? We have mostly problem with extortion and disappearances, right? We are not having shootouts as a daily basis thing, right? I think cartels are kind of like relaxed at this point. They're actually ready to watch FIFA as well. So I guess from our perspective here in Guadalajara is very quiet at this point. There's nothing going on in the city rather than a festive spirit for the opening of the World Cup. We are all very excited here. I would say very festive. Yeah. Everybody in their jerseys, you know, supporting the teams, the Mexican team. There are a lot of spectacles. There are a lot of shows. There is only like concern around the major areas where the matches are going to happen. So this is where we actually looking into more carefully, as you know, in the terms of security. Of course, everything is secured. Airports are secured, but like, if you will be going down on the street in the city, there will be actually no difference for us right now. Yeah, I was just crossing city yesterday and I didn't see anything major. You know, a lot of people coming into the city, pouring tourists, hotels are full, right? But in general, we kind of like, it is kind of happy feeling today, right? More because Mexico hosted World Cup before. You know, that is our third time here. I will say our, because today I am almost getting my Mexican passport as well. So I should also, you know, look at the positive way. Not everything is bad. Not everything is dangerous, and not everywhere. You know, I'll say depending on where you live, difficulty in Sinaloa is not the same difficulty we have in Jalisco, for example. Yeah, that's two different things.
0: I agree with certain aspects of what she's saying, but Jara is a conflict in certain areas, as she mentions, as well as here. But here is worse, of course, now by the nature of the cartels are here, right? And they got the Nueva Generación, Jalisco Nueva Generación back there, which is one of the biggest cartels in the world. And we had the problems. I mean, I, of course, we should try to focus on the positive, but how can you when things are so bad and the priorities are different? I mean, there are other ways to lift the spirit right now when with helping the people that really could use some help instead of that, just with the security, you know. And I have in Guadalajara, the brother of a personal friend has been missing. He was kidnapped. He's a businessman. And he's been missing for 24 days. His name is Daniel Garay Tanamachi. And it's been going on, you know, this he's just one of a thousand names. So it's kind of hard for me to be positive right now. We need to focus on the things that matter for me.
3: I totally understand both points of view. Every time that something big is going to happen with the government in Mexico, they decided to bring some kind of sport event.
0: Absolutely true.
3: So it's kind of a distraction and evasion. Of course, the Mexican people need something to be distracted, to forget a little bit about all the problems, all the things and everything. But that worked many, many years ago, and everyone was totally focused in the World Cup and Olympics and things like that. But now everyone is more aware of what is happening, because while the World Cup is running, the government is deciding to apply some laws or change some laws that directly affect to the Mexican people. But on the other side,

0: Of course, everything is like joy and festivity because the people love football. I understand that, and I really hope that this is something good, at least economically speaking. I don't know how many people supposed to come to Mexico. And well, I don't know if you know that, but Mexico has 17 of the 50 most dangerous cities in the world. I mean, it's not all Mexico. We have 32 states.
1: Just to put the other side of the argument, though, if you look back in history at countries which have been at war or in heavy insecurity, you often find that people in those countries are desperate for a way to unite, a way to distract, a way for the country to come together over something that isn't war. And
2: Exactly.
1: even if the World Cup cannot solve economic problems, even if it can't solve insecurity, is there not an importance just having a tournament, an event which gives people a sense of imagination, perhaps give kids a sense of adventure and takes people out of their lives for a little bit?
0: Yes.
2: Yes, totally.
3: Cultural events instead of, I mean, a balance. We need art programs to, you know, because if they keep the people ignorant, I mean, that's what you get, the dictatorship, you know, that. But yeah, I agree totally that you need something positive for the children to look for. But there are other things, not just, you know, there.
1: But isn't
3: We need.
1: sport the one of the most primal and powerful things of all?
2: Sorry,
3: Not
2: but
3: reading,
2: Mexico is
3: also
2: so
3: reading
2: much
3: and.
2: more than that. That these headlines about the violence of drug cartels. I live here, yes, I am European, but there are so
3: Yes.
2: much more, you know, to Mexico than the drugs and violence. And look what happened in our previous FIFA World Cup. Look what happened with Hugo Sanchez, right? With Mexico 1996. This is what the people, you know, longing for. I think that's why we're having these events precisely just to look in different direction, to have a little bit more positive side. I don't know, to see something different finally, because this violence and talking about drugs, this is daily basis stuff, right? Disappearance, daily basis stuff, at least in Jalisco. Organized crime and cartel related violence. We all know that, right? But then we need also some respite from that. And I think this is what the FIFA gives you know, as you guys saying, the major events may be a great distraction from the real thing, right? But we still need that distraction, I guess, right? This is
3: Of course.
2: what I think. And it's such a huge event. It's such a pride, national pride. We are going for the third time, you know, be the part of it. And I think this is what it matters. You have to look also from the positive perspective, you know, not just everything is wrong, everything is incorrect, everything is dangerous. And I think for foreign people, for European people, this is important to you know, to look at. The culture, the music, the food, everything that unites us. And Mexico is very united country. I am just saying that we should also, you know, find something positive in all of this.
0: I agreed with her in almost everything. I'm not saying that that is fine today, exactly today, but the government decided to suspend classes on labor in Mexico City. So the people who is going to be at the game, they will be able to get into the game on time and avoid the traffic. So, I mean, they're doing that in a country where the child education, it's a luxury. And it's really poor. And for me, that's something really stupid. They're prioritizing a game instead of the education. That's why the Mexican people are not totally happy with the World Cup, because once everything ended, we are going to realize what the government did behind us without telling us, because all of us were busy watching the games.
1: That was Carla, Katarzyna, and Carlos, all in Mexico. And I spoke to them in the run-up to the opening ceremony and to Mexico's first game. This is Outside Source on the BBC World Service. To one of the most read stories on the BBC News website, an issue that will cause debate with people around the world. It's called My Friends Always Want to Split the Bill Equally. How do I say no? Are you one of those who like to split the bill at a restaurant or bar, or is it simply fairer to pay for what you've had? What are the social rules behind all of this? I'm joined by Rupert Wesson from Debrett's, a company that provides business etiquette coaching for advice and this particular conversation on splitting the bill. Rupert, let's say you and I go out I order lots of caviar, you order breadsticks, and I order champagne, you order water. I have a great time, you have an average time. The bill comes and I say, let's split it. What's wrong with that?
4: Well, firstly, I don't think it's me you've gone out for dinner with, but I think the secret, I mean, with etiquette, the answer is it always depends. And in etiquette, there are no rules, but there are guidelines. And I think the best thing is to agree the principles before you head out. And this, there are so many contexts. I mean, if you and I went out for a meal, is it a business meal? Is it a meal amongst friends? And these things have an impact on how we approach who pays. And in principle, there is absolutely nothing wrong with splitting the bill. I think it's a great idea to get it broadly agreed before you tuck into your breadsticks or lobster.
1: Rupert, do stay with us. We have a number of messages from contributors who've been keen to have their say.
5: Hi, DVCOS. This is Diane. From Jamaica. Now, as far as going out and who splits the bill, if it's like my birthday or whatever, then I get a treat. But usually we split the bill or we get separate bills. That way, with separate bills, I can kind of order what I want within my budget and stuff like that, not have to worry about everybody else. But if you go out with certain people enough, you know how things go. So it's not really a discussion. We just want to hang out and chat. So that's basically it.
6: Hello, my name is Juma Ismail from Lagos, Nigeria. Well, if I do it with family and friends, I prefer taking care of the bill, if especially I'm the one that is inviting them out for the dinner or lunch. So I prefer taking care of it. I don't prefer spreading the bill with anyone.
7: This is Peter speaking from the Canary Islands, Tenerife. Over here, usually, we are very fond of inviting people. Usually, when there is a birthday or some important date, the person invites his relatives and friends. And the one who pays the bills, well, it's the person who invites. On the other hand, sometimes when I go out with friends, we share the bill. Most of the time, also, when it's Christmas or some special date, there are some businesses or some where you work and they pay the bill because you are invited.
1: Many different messages there with many different suggestions. Rupert Wesson from Debrett's, you heard Diane from Jamaica say separate bills. Does that work?
4: I mean, separate bills is always the safest thing to do. I think one of the principles, and I think it was alluded to there, was the idea that the invitee pays. Now, I don't think that always works, but I think the invitee is at least responsible for setting the ground rules. And the invitee might say, look, you know, it's my treat, let me get this. Or they might say, look, let me get the wine bill or make some contribution. But I think the critical thing is to get that organised up front. And then one of the other callers referred to business. Again, in business, there's a sort of principle that says that the client doesn't pay or the potential client doesn't pay. But sometimes that creates an obligation. And in some parts of business, you can't do that, particularly in this country. If you're going out to lunch with a potential client who's in the world of finance, they won't let you pay because their rules don't let you do that.
1: And let's imagine the scenario of friends going out and there's a meal and there are drinks and someone doesn't drink alcoholic drinks. Those non-alcoholic drinks are almost always cheaper than the alcoholic ones. Why should it have to fall on the one person who doesn't drink alcohol to say, well, I need my own bill? Shouldn't others say, well, actually, we'll just slightly recognise you're not drinking the wine with us, so we're going to have a separate bill for us on that?
4: Yeah, there's absolutely a responsibility. And it's not just about wine. It can be Some people want a very light lunch and some people want three or more courses. And I think you have to be aware and responsible and just have a look around. And again, sometimes, you know, in our youth, we might all go out as equals, as, I don't know, students or whatever it might be. And then things change in life. And you know, some people have been successful and they need to be conscious that the people they're inviting may not have quite the the resources that they have. So we need to be aware. And the principle of etiquette is putting other people at ease, and it's really trying to get that understanding before we all tuck in.
1: More messages.
8: Hello, my name is Eugene from Nigeria. Anytime I go out with my friends to split the bills, whenever I'm with somebody who I can afford to pay, I will pay. But if I'm with somebody who is bigger than me, more economically better than me, I think the person will pay the bills. But I can foot the bills for people.
9: Hello there. How are you? My name is Juan Ocampo from Colombia. Well, it depends. Usually with family, with one of my sisters, we split the account, or sometimes even my father, he would pay the bill. And with friends, with some of my friends, sometimes I pay just myself, or sometimes he pays my old friend. And with people that probably they're not that close, they split the total amount of the bill. That's what usually we do.
1: Rupert Wesson, is the secret to have one incredibly rich friend that the other friends can make sure always pays the bill?
4: it's a lovely thing if you can pull that off. Yes. And the other thing that seems to come out in the messages there is that the parents always pay. And there obviously comes a point in every family's life when the children are now old enough to pay. And maybe that comes when they're in their early 20s, maybe when they're in their 50s, who knows?
1: Rupert Wesson from Debrett, many thanks for guiding us through that rather excruciating and awkward moment of trying to work out, do you split the bill, or do you all, as Diane from Jamaica suggested, have individual bills? I'm James Reynolds, alone here at our desk in the World Service newsroom. This is Outside Source. Please do stay with us.
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12: 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Not your average Joes, you might say.
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1: Welcome to Outside Source with me, James Reynolds, live from the floor of the BBC's newsroom. When I grew up, like a lot of curious kids, I was interested to find out who was the richest man in the world. When I turned to the Book of World Records, that richest man when I was growing up was usually the Sultan of Brunei, an unimaginable wealth in the billions. We now have to learn about someone who has replaced the Sultan for many years now as the world's richest man, who is not just a billionaire. Elon Musk may now be on track to be the world's first trillionaire, because SpaceX shares have begun trading on the US stock exchange, marking what could be the largest initial public offering IPO in history. The company's raised $75 billion, marking a new record for an IPO, sweeping past the previous record held by the oil giant Saudi Aramco. We will join Michelle Fleury, our international business correspondent, who's at the floor of the stock exchange in New York, to tell us more.
13: BBC News with Sue Montgomery. SpaceX is making its debut on the New York stock market in a move that should make it one of the largest companies in the United States. The blockbuster launch of the rocket and AI firm is also likely to make Elon Musk the world's first trillionaire. Speaking in Texas, Mr. Musk outlined his plans for the company, saying he wanted to take the fiction out of science fiction and eventually set up a human colony on Mars.
14: We want to be able to take anyone who wants to go to the moon, anyone who wants to go to Mars, or anywhere in the solar system, and maybe beyond the solar system at some point. We want to be able to take you there. Not just a few astronauts, I mean you, literally you. SpaceX wants to be able to take you to the moon, take you to Mars, and ultimately beyond.
13: Michelle Fleury is at the NASDAQ stock exchange in New York, where the initial public offering is being made.
15: There is controversy surrounding some of Elon Musk's big bets, particularly when it comes to AI. You know, in Times Square, where I'm standing, just yesterday, there was a giant effigy of Elon Musk, basically pointing out that when you invest in SpaceX, you're also investing in Grok, which is part of his artificial intelligence unit. So there's a lot of question marks, but also a lot of excitement today. A lot of early investors here feeling pretty good about the fact that they're probably going to go home a lot richer.
13: There's confusion over the state of negotiations to end President Trump's war against Iran, with conflicting information from both sides. The Iranian foreign minister says a deal has never been closer, but the US Vice President J.D. Vance says there's a lot of fake information. Hours earlier, Mr. Trump insisted an agreement would be signed imminently. Bernd Busman is in Washington.
16: What had been reported earlier, including by some state-affiliated Iranian media outlets, was that at least part of Iran's frozen assets would be released to it while the negotiations begin, and then the rest would happen after. The White House has framed what they say Iran has agreed to as completely performance-based, in that funds would only be released once it accomplishes the other bullet points that the White House has mentioned, the destruction of the highly enriched uranium stockpile, the opening of the Strait of Hormuz, for example. So there seems to be a very big difference there.
13: The UN's top official on HIV and AIDS says massive international aid cuts have left the world's response to the disease in peril. Last year, almost 40% fewer people than in 2024 got a drug called PrEP that helps prevent HIV infection, a drop of well over a million. Winnie Byanyima, the head of UNAIDS, said donor aid cuts, including the scrapping of USAID, marked the most serious disruption ever in anti-HIV funding. BBC News. The authorities in the Tigray region of Ethiopia have dismissed claims by the federal government in Addis Ababa that they were planning to renew the civil war. The deputy head of the TPLF told a news agency he believed the government was itself preparing to restart the conflict. The TPLF, backed by neighbouring Eritrea, fought a two-year conflict ending in 2022, in which more than 500,000 people died. One of the world's most influential artists, David Hockney, has died at the age of 88. Born in northern England, he emerged as a key figure in the pop art movement, known for his bold, figurative work and exploration of light and space. An avid and defiant smoker all his life, his publicist said he'd smoked up to the end. Alex Farquharson, the director of the Tate Britain Gallery in London, outlined the artist's appeal.
17: The sense of joie de vivre in his work, of comedy, even a slight mischief. And I think the intelligence of the work was palpable and communicated. I don't think any artist has been more inventive and reinventive than David since Picasso.
13: Stricter new immigration and asylum rules have come into force in the European Union. The European Commission said the comprehensive system was fair and firm and would deliver more secure borders. However, after 2 years of preparation, a dozen countries don't have the necessary infrastructure. Rights groups say humanitarian concerns are taking a back seat to populist pressure to reduce migration levels. Hundreds of mourners have gathered in Gilgil in central Kenya for a memorial service honouring 16 schoolgirls who died in a suspected arson attack on their dormitory last month. Nine students arrested in connection to the blaze remain in custody. BBC News.
1: This is Outside Source on the BBC World Service, live from our newsroom here in central London. In the last couple of hours, the biggest stock market debut has blasted off. SpaceX, the reusable space rocket company owned by the world's wealthiest man, Elon Musk, has listed in the US. This was the moment when Elon Musk rang the opening bell to signal the start of trading. As investors get their first chance to buy shares in SpaceX, could Elon Musk become the world's first trillionaire? Let's speak to our international business correspondent, Michelle Fleury, who is outside the Nasdaq Stock Exchange. Michelle, thanks so much for speaking to us. And I should tell our audience there's a little bit of the delay on the line when you're speaking to us. Tell us about the Nasdaq. What do we need to know?
15: Yeah, so I'm standing in Times Square, which obviously, you know, people are familiar with, the kind of famous New York City landmark. And inside is the NASDAQ. And it is one of the biggest stock markets in the world, after only the New York Stock Exchange, which is just a couple of miles down the road from where I'm standing. A lot of tech companies list here, so it's sort of often referred to as kind of the tech-heavy listing place. And it's where SpaceX has chosen to go public, to sell shares to the public for the first time here at the NASDAQ, which is why a crowd has been gathering. And also some World Cup fans who probably got a little bit more than they bargained for when they showed up here for their photos.
1: They might need some of the money made by SpaceX to buy some of those tickets. And tell us, Michelle, how does a company make money when it lists on the stock exchange?
15: Well, typically, a lot of banks are involved, helping to kind of act as the intermediaries between the company that wants to essentially sell a stake in itself to the public, and then the buyers, who typically are institutional investors. And what I mean by that is that can be big firms, that could be pension funds, that could be sort of huge names like BlackRock and Fidelity and others. And they will express interest. And then it is only until this morning that they actually get their sort of allocation of shares. They find out whether the interest that they expressed to their banker was actually fulfilled. And that's why you have that delay between when the stock market opens at 9:30 Eastern time and the first trade in the share price, which just happened a short while ago to the general public. And that essentially is what has happened. And I can tell you that, you know, in the last 10 minutes, which is when the first trade happened, the share price has shot up. So this morning or earlier this week, the shares were set. The price was set at $135 per share. They're now currently trading at over $150 a share.
1: And Elon Musk stands to benefit. Of course he does. Tell us a bit about the reaction to him on the stock market.
15: Yeah, I mean, this is what's so interesting. He's a controversial figure. Now, obviously, on Wall Street, there's been a debate between whether or not this is a bet on Elon Musk or a company that can actually live up to the expectations and the ambitions that he's setting. But, you know, yesterday there was an effigy set up in Times Square protesting Grok AI, and obviously, you know, in the UK right now, there has been controversy because his comments about the situation in Belfast. There's been sort of comments from Labour MPs saying that, you know, he's inciting some of the unrest we're seeing there right now. So, you know, he is a controversial, divisive figure, but at the same time, you speak to people who are supporters of him, including early investors we met here this morning, including former employees, who say, look, who else other than SpaceX is trying to do the sorts of things he's trying to do, whether that's colonize Mars or whether that's putting data centers in space? Obviously, we don't know if that can be achieved or not, but I think that is why we continue to talk about him.
1: Data centers in space. Tell us about that as an ambition.
15: So, you have the sun. That is a huge source of power. You have the coolness of space. And you've got engineers trying to figure out, well, look, can we harness that? Because there is this huge debate about AI and its kind of thirst for energy that is required to power these large language models. And so he said, well, why don't we put it up in space? Maybe that's a way we can sort of not be tapping into local electricity grids, get around that, and kind of find a natural source of the energy that's needed. But the technology, the gap between the idea and the reality is still huge. And that's why people question, is this company really worth almost $2 trillion? And also, is Elon, you know, should Elon Musk, the world's richest man, now also be the world's first trillionaire, which he became, you know, as soon as those shares hit over $150.
1: And you're right in the heart of New York, where about 140, 150 years ago, there was a previous time in U.S. history in which a number of industrialists made huge amounts of money and developed huge amounts of power. That was followed by the progressive era, in which the country decided we might need to rein them in a bit. Has there been a little bit of a discussion about what it is like then to have someone with so much money and so much power?
15: Look, I think, you know, if you, it goes to this is a White House that is very business friendly, very accommodating to sort of the, if you like, the landowners, the people who are like Elon Musk, are creating businesses, generating a lot of money. And so there is a kind of, it's a split economy right now. Increasingly, you hear people saying, well, potentially one of the risks that the US economy faces going forward, which has been remarkably resilient compared to other countries around the globe, is the fact that you have widening inequality, is the fact that, you know, while there were a lot of investors here who are probably now newly minted millionaires, at the same time, a lot of the conversation politically in America is an affordability crisis. It hasn't reached a stage of any kind of backlash, and there are still plenty of people who kind of support what they see as that American dream, that dynamism of, you know, if you've got a good idea, you'll be rewarded for it. I think that that still is the prevailing idea, but the question is for how long.
1: And SpaceX's rivals OpenAI and Anthropic also have their own plans to go public?
15: Yeah, and that's what made this IPO partly so important, is if you've got two more hoping to come to the market and essentially tap investors to raise money so they can fund their AI ambitions, then you want to make sure that it goes well and that there is appetite, that there is demand. And if you look at how things are going this morning, that certainly seems to be the case. So, you know, you were just asking me about, is there any sort of backlash, at least on stock markets? Not at the moment.
1: Michelle Fleury in New York, many thanks for joining us. You're listening to Outside Source on the BBC World Service. There have been many tributes in this country and around the world paid to the artist David Hockney, who's died at the age of 88. Dame Tracy Emin, herself a renowned artist, said the following: a great artist and a wonderful man who, with the power of art, changed the perception of Britishness. A proud chain-smoking homosexual who flew the flag higher than any other British artist. In 2018, one of Hockney's swimming pool paintings, Portrait of an Artist, sold for more than $90 million at auction, record for a living artist. Last year, Hockney spoke to the BBC's Katie Razzle in Paris, where he held his biggest ever show.
18: I've been to New York twice, but then when I was asked to do other things in England, I thought, well, it's time to go. I'll go somewhere I'm not known. And I did. And no one knew me in LA, and that was fine with me. I mean, I've always said I want my work to be seen, but I don't have to be seen.
19: Did you feel that that was radical, the art you were doing then? Did it feel like you were at the vanguard of something new?
18: No.
19: Looking back, what would that child growing up in Bradford, would he ever have imagined the life that you had to get to, and to get to here? What would he have thought?
18: He'd have thought it was pretty daft.
1: The thoughts there of David Hockney. We want to give a sense of what it was like to be influenced by him. And I know people here in London who have Hockney posters in their sitting rooms. I know people who are devastated today. One person has posted that they feel very tearful. They want to say to others who are carrying on normal lives, don't you know what has just happened? A little earlier, I spoke to artists Mish Watkins, Ricky Wemagumkwau, and Evan Turk, along with Francis Christie, an art specialist and independent art advisor, who began by telling us why he was so popular.
20: I think the amazing thing about Hockney is that he painted really quite everyday subjects, landscapes, people that he knew well, and objects, still lives, things that he had, you know, around his house. So wherever he was in the world, whether that was LA or Normandy or Bridlington or London, he painted those people and spaces that were surrounding him. And so I think for today's audience, they can also see in his pictures and recognize those same spaces. He also had the most amazing eye for color.
1: Yes.
20: And his palette is just absolutely extraordinary. And I think in combining such dynamic colors on whether it be his canvases or in his printmaking or on iPad, his work just speaks to so many different people on that front.
1: Once you see a Hockney colourful work, it's almost very hard to look at anything else sometimes, given the burst of colour that comes from it. And I want to turn to you, Evan. You've written and illustrated a children's book on David Hockney. Tell us about his life as a gay man at a time in which gay relationships here in the UK were still criminalised, and how his depiction influenced the changing attitudes in the country.
3: Yeah, I mean, I think for me as a young gay artist, finding his work and seeing the impact that it had, he was making this work, particularly in LA, when homosexuality was still illegal in the UK, and he was making these works that were so transparent and vulnerable, just depicting everyday life as a gay man. And I think that, you know, he depicted them in the same way that he would depict a landscape, where it was just about the beauty and finding the beauty in everyday life. And so I think that really, you know, did change people's attitudes for the many decades that he was doing that.
1: And those depictions of LA, how was it that a Yorkshireman from rainy northern England got to capture the essence of LA?
3: I mean, I think part of it is that kind of outsider's perspective. I actually just moved from Southern California to London, so I'm kind of going
1: the
3: in
1: way.
3: Reverse. But, but he talked about how the movies that he grew up watching had shadows that were so stark that he didn't believe they could be real. And it turns out those were just the shadows of bright sunlight that you see in California. So I think he had kind of that readiness to really appreciate what California was all about. And he really, you know, honed in on the sometimes frivolity or plastic nature of it, but also the beauty of it, and kind of the specific beauty that Los Angeles has, I think he really captured.
1: Let's turn to our two artists. To Mish Watkins, firstly, how were you influenced or inspired by David Hockney?
21: I think, first of all, it was the swimming pools. I'm a pop artist, and I paint very bright, vibrant colours, and my work is female-centric. Women are so often afraid to go on holiday alone. I painted swimming pools where the woman could go on holiday by herself and be okay. And David Hockney was a huge influence in my life. The colours, the vibrancies. When I lived in Cape Town, with the sunshine, that's what drew me in. But his painting, the sunshine and the shadows and the lights and the darks and the swimming pools. Fantastic artist.
1: And Ricky Wamego-Kwawu, you're an artist from Ghana and you exhibit internationally. I've been looking at some of your paintings, which your own work bursts with colour based on ancestral Ghanaian art. How did you appreciate the colour in David Hockney's art?
22: Oh, I got introduced to David Hockney at a very early stage of my career. Professor Atudu Laki, one of Ghana's preeminent painters, you know, who is an octogenarian, you know, introduced me to Hockney. And I instantly took to his art. You know, I loved him for his bold usage of colors, you know, and but then there was something about him, you know, which I admired so much, you know. I mean, his dedication to his work as an artist, you know, he worked literally every day as a painter. He believed the world was so beautiful a place, but people were not looking hard enough. This was why they never saw the world as beautiful. So you don't find a lot of contemporary artists painting landscapes, you know. But David Hockney painted landscapes, you know. He painted, apart from the genre of day-to-day living and the still lives, you know, the life in the house and all that. You know, he painted landscapes, you know, and that was what stands him differently from all other contemporary painters. When a lot of people plunged into abstract art, you know, he was still a figurative painter. You know, he never cared. People thought his work was a little too literal. His work was kitsch, but he didn't care. And he continued doing what he was doing. He had, you know, a rebellious trait, you know, right from his youthful days, you know. I mean, at the Royal College of Art, it said, you know, he was supposed to, apart from his painting, He was supposed to write an essay, you know, before he graduated. And he refused to write the essay.
1: He refused to do so, yes.
22: Yeah, he refused to write the essay. You know, he said they had to judge him just on his art. He was an artist, after all. So, you know, the school thought, you know, I mean, the guy was so talented and they couldn't just let him not graduate, you know. So he had to change their rules. Yes. And I had to pass it.
1: That happens for the greatest artists, doesn't it? And Francis Christie, in seeking to sum up David Hockney's own character, I've heard him being described as slightly impish and rule-breaking. Take us through what defined his character for you.
20: I think you can see his character in the pictures. They are so joyous. They exude a wonderment in just everyday data life around you, in the people he saw every day, in the landscapes that he walked and lived in, and just in the objects, the bits and bobs that you find around the house that he transformed into incredible still lives. I think that's the essence of Hockney, is that right until the very end of his life, he never ceased to be interested and have this incredible wonderment, as I say, about the world around him. And I think that in itself is so inspiring.
1: And Evan Turk, how do you illustrate a book about Hockney himself, one of the great illustrators?
3: Yeah, I mean, that was one of the challenges. I think because I have such an affection for his work, and I think that there are reflections of his work in what I do anyways, it was kind of just a matter of wanting to make sure that what I wanted kids to learn about his work was coming through. So I really like to emphasize the way that he saw color. I think one of the most incredible things, there's a story he was telling about how he was walking with a friend and his friend asked what color the path was. And he said, his friend said it was gray, and he was telling him about all the different purples and yellows and colors in that gray. And I think that that was kind of the approach that I wanted to take in illustrating the book too, is to make you see things the way that David saw them.
1: And Mish Watkins, you're an artist. It's striking, isn't it, that kids can immediately appreciate Hockney, given his use of color. And sometimes other artists look a bit more intimidating, and kids might think, well, I might have to come to that one a little bit more grown up. But that appeal to people of all ages, how important was that?
0: I think it's very important. I love the fact that towards the end of his life, he went straight over to the iPad, which of course kids of today can easily identify with. Now, he obviously did it because of his age. And when I get to that age, I'm 73 now, so I'll be getting there eventually. The fact that you can paint these fantastic colours on an iPad and get them printed out to kids, that's going to be wonderful for the future.
1: Francis Christie, a very fun hypothetical, I hope, for you. If you were to put on a Hockney exhibition, I know the Tate Gallery is putting on retrospectives, and you had one room to show off his works, three or four of them, which would you pick?
20: I would... Oh, this is a really tough question. I think the obvious thing to say is one of his famous swimming pool pictures. I love the portrait of the artist, the picture that did make $90 million. I just think the dialogue between a swimmer in the pool and the guy looking at him swimming is the tension between the two. It asks so many questions, and I think that's something that draws you into his world as well. It's not just a simple picture of two people, it's also what's going on between them. I think it would have to be that one.
1: And Mish, if you could add another work of art to that hypothetical exhibition, what would that be, briefly?
0: Well, I agree with Francis that I think a painting does have to tell a story, and I would have gone like you, Francis, with a swimming pool. But actually, his paintings of California, those vivid, bright, bright colours which I love so much, I think I'd probably go for one of those. The colours, I go on about colour, but yes. As a pop artist, that's what I do. I'd go for one of those.
1: Reflections there on the life of David Hockney by Ricky Wamego-Kawau, Mish Watkins, Evan Turk and Francis Christie. Well, we've been hearing from other artists who wanted to pay their own tributes. Antonia is from the southwest of England.
2: It's a real tragedy. We lost a proper legend yesterday. It's knowing that we're not going to be seeing any more new work of David Hockney. Very sad, actually. And it's because he was so inspiring, the way that throughout his life he never stopped and settled on working in one particular way. He was always challenging himself, and in terms of how he wanted to describe things, but also with the medium in which he describes them. I love the way he worked right up until the end, until he was 88 years old. And it really shows the passion that he held for art and painting throughout his journey. And my favourite painting of David Hockney's is Two Men in a Shower. When I first saw it, I wanted to run back to the studio and paint immediately. He's always been very inspiring and outspoken and well-dressed, and he'll be missed. But what's some solace in this is that we still have his paintings, and to be able to stand in front of them and still discover new things each time we are before them is something. But we definitely lost a legend.
5: I'm Terry Hastings from Palm Springs, California. I'm a photographer and digital artist. David Hockney has been the single greatest influence on my work, shaped alongside the lifestyle and light of Southern California. He gave me permission to see color and space on my own terms and to remove what wasn't essential. His photo collages showed me that you can paint with time itself, building an image the way you build a thought, deliberately, intuitively, and with complete freedom.
1: Tributes there to David Hockney, including many on our BBC website. There's one anecdote that one of the tributes has I want to share with you. In 2007, a party was held at Tate Britain, a major gallery in the city, to celebrate David Hockney's 70th birthday. After dinner, it was announced that the smoke alarms would be turned off for 10 minutes to allow Britain's greatest living artist a cigarette. The tribute concludes, it was the kind of honour plain Mr. Hockney did appreciate, and one which would have been granted to nobody else. This is Outside Source. Do stay with us.
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7: We'll be meeting a couple of Joeys at a kangaroo orphanage in Australia, having an extraordinary cup of joe in Yemen, and hearing a sermon from 4-year-old Californian Marjo Gortner. Not your average Joes, you might say.
6: After that, Witness History tells the story of King Hussein of Jordan, the survivor king.
23: The enamel began to bubble, and we still had a part of the substance in the bottle. We sent it to be examined. It turned out to be acid. Well, fortunately, I didn't use it, and it was one more escape.
6: And at bbc.com, Unexpected Elements explores the science of the beautiful game.
24: For the hot open-air stadiums, they went with Bermuda grass because it lost the heat. And for the cooler places, they used a mix of Kentucky bluegrass and perennial ryegrass. And it took 170 experiments to come to this decision.
6: This is the BBC World Service.
1: 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We are two matches into the 2026 World Cup. There are 102 more to go. In a few minutes' time, we'll tell you more about what it's like to be in some of the tournament's host cities, as sports reporters are there and have been working for years up to this moment. We'll also see how the United States, one of the three co-hosts, is preparing for its own first match, and ask how engaged America's public is with the event.
13: BBC News with Sue Montgomery. Elon Musk has become the world's first trillionaire after his company, SpaceX, launched on the New York Stock Exchange. Shares quickly soared well above their estimated listing price in open trading. Speaking in Texas, Mr. Musk said he wanted to take the fiction out of science fiction. State media in Iran say a draft peace deal with the US includes the release of frozen Iranian assets and a 60-day period for talks on Tehran's nuclear program. Iranian reports also say it includes an end to conflict on all fronts, including Lebanon, where Israel is fighting Hezbollah. President Trump says the leak bears little relation to what's been agreed. The celebrated British artist David Hockney has died at the age of 88. He produced some of his best-known work in Los Angeles, capturing the essence of the city with pictures of glittering swimming pools. Police and opposition supporters have clashed outside Parliament in the Democratic Republic of Congo after a coalition of parties defied a ban on protests. It comes days after the lower house approved a bill that could allow President Tshisekedi to stay in power beyond the end of his current term. Lawyers say a deportation flight has yet left the US for the Central African Republic, carrying people from Georgia, Afghanistan, Turkey and Iran. The State Department has warned Americans never to visit the CAR. Washington says the deportations of people it cannot legally send home are lawful. Stricter new immigration and asylum rules have come into force in the European Union. The European Commission said the system would deliver more secure borders. In football, the World Cup co-host Canada are preparing to kick off their tournament with a match against Bosnia-Herzegovina. BBC News.
1: You're listening to Outside Source on the BBC World Service, live from our newsroom here in central London. Let's look at what's going on in the World Cup after it got underway with co-host Mexico defeating South Africa. There's been one more match since then, the Czech Republic and South Korea. And now the other co-hosts, the USA and Canada, played their first few matches in a few hours after holding their own respective opening ceremonies. Canada faced Bosnia at Toronto Stadium and Team USA play Paraguay in Los Angeles. Well, let's bring in our reporter, Jessica Murphy, who's in Toronto, outside the main stadium there. And sports reporter Kevin Baxter, a staff writer for the LA Times, is in Los Angeles. Kevin, you're covering your eighth World Cup. How do you think this will compare to the previous seven, including 1994 in the U.S.?
4: Well, this one right now, it's different from every other World Cup in that there's absolutely no buzz. We're feeling no excitement around this tournament. And I just spoke to a whole bunch of fans this morning. And they all say they're following the tournament, but they're following from home. They are just so upset about all the political issues swarming around the games, and especially the very, very high ticket prices.
1: Take us to a sense of what events might be like then around the stadium. Would there at very least be an atmosphere among those who can afford tickets?
4: Yeah, I think once the tournament starts, the narrative will change. I've seen that in the other World Cups I covered where leading up to the tournament, the focus was on other things, human rights abuses in Qatar, for example, or construction of stadiums in Brazil. And then once the tournament started, the focus turned to the soccer. I think we'll see that again. But, you know, if you saw the game in Guadalajara last night, which with South Korea and playing the Czech Republic, there were a lot of empty seats in the lower bowl. And I'm wondering if that's indicative of what we're going to see going forward as well.
1: What are we going to see, Jessica Murphy, in Toronto?
8: Well, of course, we do have those opening ceremonies coming up. You'll see a stage with a number of Canadian artists. Our audience will, of course, recognize Alanis Morissette, who will be singing the national anthem. We'll have performances from Michael Bublé and, of course, the national anthem of Bosnia, who is playing Canada later on. You'll see comedian Will Arnett being the ambassador for this ceremony. Also expect a nod to the city of Vancouver, which is a co-host here in Canada. But then it's really the big game. It's the first Canadian World Cup ever on home turf. So however they do, win or lose, the Canadian team will be making history.
1: Canada, look, are known for ice hockey. They're known for other sports. They're not at the moment known for association football. How good's the team?
8: You know what? This team is viewed as our best. But to be fair, it's only our third World Cup. We have never won a game in a tournament, so the odds aren't great. That being said, I have to mention, there are injuries, including our captain, Alphonso Davies, who will be missing today's game.
1: That's the one thing you don't want.
8: The one thing. However, we do have a goal of getting out of the knockout stage, and there's a lot of hope there. And I will say we spoke to a lot of Canadian fans, so they will have the fans behind them.
1: And Kevin, looking at LA, given that you write for the LA Times, if there is one city in the world that knows how to put on a sporting show, it is the city in which you are, the 84 Olympics, the final of the 1994 World Cup, the 2028 Olympics are coming. Will LA's ability to put on a show and put on an event eventually capture the public's imagination?
4: Well, that's kind of a double-edged sword. That's one thing the organizers talked about going in. It's like, we know how to do this. We do big events. We know how this happens. But that also means it's very hard to impress the people here.
1: It
4: becomes difficult. You know, in Kansas City, the people are going wild over having the World Cup there. In Los Angeles, it's sort of a, let's see how this develops. Let's see how good this is before we commit to it.
1: I suppose once you've seen a guy fly a jetpack in L.A. in 1984, you'd have to have something pretty special to impress you in 2026. And, Kevin, you heard about the Canadian team. How is the U.S. men's team going to fare?
4: Well, the U.S. team had some injury concerns going in, primarily with Chris Richards, who's their most important defender. He'll play in the middle of the back line. He was playing for Crystal Palace and tore two ligaments in his ankle in mid-May. He said on Wednesday that he is 100% ready to go. How fit he is to go 90 minutes in the heat during the desert, we'll find out. But that was good news, because without Chris Richards, the defense of this U.S. team is very different.
1: And Jessica, you heard Kevin in an earlier answer talking about the lack of atmosphere potentially caused by high ticket prices. Is that something that's affecting Canada as well?
8: Absolutely. And I think, you know, I resonated a lot. I understood a lot of what he was saying. I think before today, there were, like with any host today, I think there were concerns about, A, the cost of ticket sales, but also just the cost of hosting this game, security. Of course, you have road closures and all that kinds of thing. But being here today, I think there is that undeniable buzz. People are getting swept along in the excitement. And just this morning, there was a massive crowd of Canadian fans. It was a sea of red, singing O Canada, walking down the street into the stadium grounds. And we spoke with one fan who said, look, this cost me an arm and a leg to be here, but for me, it's worth it.
1: Kevin, you heard Jessica just say there about the Canadian fans singing. Do the U.S. fans have any particular chants that we should know about?
4: Well, their biggest one, the one that they've used most often, is "We believe that we will win." And it's actually kind of catchy. that one you probably will hear a lot. But how many of the regular supporters are going to be able to get into the stands? I mean, most of the supporters, it's a very blue-collar group. They're fanatical, they're loyal, but they're also, blue-collar. Will they be able to afford what we're told is an average of $2,300 to go to a game here in the U.S.?
1: Are rich people good fans when they get in a stadium?
4: Oh, absolutely not. Absolutely not. Most of them don't understand the game, and they sit on their hands.
1: Jessica, are those people you told us about, the ones who are cheering, are they going to be the ones who can afford to get in or not?
8: The ones we spoke to, yes, are the ones who can afford to get in. I mean, they all spoke about costs, but to them it really was worth it. They do feel like they're being, you know, that they are part of history. Canadians who are, you know, as being part of, you know, Canada hosting the games. We'll be going to the fan zone later, though, and that's free. And I think we'll be talking to people who are still fans and chose not to, or didn't have the opportunity or chance or means to shell out for the thousands or hundreds of dollars to see these games.
1: And Kevin Baxter, there is a serious news story coming up in this news tournament, the participation of the Iranian national team, who are due to play in Los Angeles. Tell us about the logistics involved for that.
4: Well, this is the first World Cup ever in which a World Cup host, the U.S., is actively at war with a World Cup qualifier, Iran. So Iran moved its training base from Arizona to Tijuana. They will actually be in Mexico during the tournament, even though they play in the United States. 14 members of their delegation have been denied visas to come in. We're told there's going to be additional security. There is a protest zone at the stadium where people can come and protest so that they don't interfere with fans. They have their First Amendment rights to go out and protest. So we're watching this pretty closely because we're not kind of sure what reaction they'll get. Los Angeles has the largest population of Iranians outside Iran, and you'd think some of them would want to come and cheer for their countrymen, but a lot of Iranians are looking at that as, if we cheer for Iran, we're cheering for the government, and we don't want to do that. So I think it kind of remains to be seen what sort of reception they're going to get.
1: Jessica, are there any similar political issues in the games being hosted in Canada?
8: Not to the same extent. I think we have seen there were some protests earlier this morning, concerns around FIFA and the like, but it hasn't been so far quite the same prominent issue that you know, as you said, we're seeing in LA, or that we saw in Mexico as well yesterday.
1: I'm tempted, Jessica, but I won't do it this time, to see if you can give us one of the chants. But how about we save that for the next time?
8: Thank you.
1: If you could bring some fans on with you, we would love to hear just how loud that chanting might be. So as soon as you've done
8: I'll see if I can find someone.
1: How about that? To Jessica Murphy in Toronto, and to Kevin Baxter, staff writer for the LA Times in Los Angeles. Many thanks to you both. Well, we've been hearing from football fans looking forward to tonight's games. And there are some with split loyalties, like this supporter.
9: Hello, this is Joao Tomlinson, based in Ottawa, Canada. I'll be rooting for Canada today as they play Bosnia. But my heart is more with the Ghanaian team, so they excel. But I'll be watching. And with regards to the America-Paraguay game, I don't have a preference, but I would slightly say I want America to go far. So that's what, how do I feel? I feel excited that I'm going to enjoy 1 month of great soccer, and I wish everyone the best.
1: You're listening to Outside Source on the BBC World Service with me, James Reynolds. We want to bring you some more sports news now with Mike McCarthy.
10: Thanks, James. Well, it's not just in North America where there's a World Cup. In cricket, the Women's T20 World Cup begins in the next couple of hours with the host England taking on Sri Lanka. New Zealand's White Ferns are the reigning champions. They and the six-time champions Australia

0: In the middle of New Zealand's test series in England, he made 378 appearances and scored over 19,000 runs for his country. He says he feels fortunate to step away on his own terms. In tennis, real disappointment for Canadian teenager Victoria Mboko, who's revealed a knee injury will keep her out of Wimbledon. Mboko's fall on the grass court at Queen's early this week didn't just cost her, it also cost her doubles partner Serena Williams, who was making a comeback to the sport after nearly 4 years away. Mboko's told the 23-time Grand Slam winner she hopes to finish what they started when fit again. And Formula One is all about precision, but it turns out the technology used to measure how fast drivers were going in the pit lane in Monaco last week wasn't set up correctly. It meant five drivers were given penalties for speeding. Today, one of them, Pierre Gasly, successfully argued 2 5-second penalties that had cost him a place on the podium should be rescinded. It means the Alpine driver finished third at the Monte Carlo Grand Prix after all.
1: Thanks so much to Mike with the sport. Well, we're going to continue on the theme of big sporting events, even those which are slightly more unusual than normal and those which are held on slightly more unusual locations. Whilst eyes are on the World Cup or on the culmination of the NBA basketball finals, some of the world's most powerful people in Washington, D.C. this weekend will be watching a different event, and they don't even need to leave the White House to do so, because the Ultimate Fighting Championship event is taking place on the White House lawn. It's called UFC Freedom 250 and is a mixed martial arts event, and it has been pretty controversial. Our reporter Bernd de Boosman has been looking around the arena at the White House and joins us now. What did you see?
2: Well, it's unlike anything I'd ever seen at the White House before, that's for sure. The heart of it's called the Claw, which is essentially a giant metal structure. It's about 92 feet tall. It weighs about 600 tons. It's built by a Belgian company. It kind of towers over the White House. You can see it from many blocks around the White House. It's significantly taller than the actual building. And under there is where the octagon and the actual fights will take place. But they've had to cover up the grass. They had to level part of the lawn to make it flat. It looks kind of like a spaceship landed on the lawn of the White House. It's really quite something.
1: Will White House reporters, including you, get to attend as part of your normal White House duties?
2: I will be, actually, which I'm very excited about. It's kind of like any other sporting event or any event at all in which President Trump attends, in which that day's White House press pool will be invited there as long as he's there. He might stay the whole thing. He might not. I'd been to a previous UFC fight with him in New Jersey. He stayed for a very, very long time. And then separately from that, there'll be kind of the sporting press, the UFC specialists who are more suited for that sort of work.
1: You're right. And what kind of VIP guests are expected?
2: Well, I think there'll be some of the more powerful figures in the U.S. government will be there. We don't have a confirmed list, but Secretary of State Marco Rubio, for example, he said just this week that he's long been a fan of the UFC. Of course, you'll see UFC President Dana White, because this event is essentially his baby. He's very, very happy that this event is taking place at the White House, even if they fully expect to lose money on it, because it's, of course, not a public event, and they don't know how many people will tune in. We do know there's been other celebrities that have been invited. Dana White himself, for example, he invited Jason Statham, he invited Guy Ritchie, Adam Sandler, quite a few other celebrities. We don't know exactly who will be there, but just given the high-profile venue and the uniqueness of it all, I'd be very surprised if we didn't see a really star-studded bunch of people there.
1: What is it about UFC that attracts President Trump and his supporters?
2: Well, that's an interesting question. For one, President Trump and Dana White have a relationship going back 25 years now. President Trump, at a time when the UFC was still very much in its infancy, it was not something many people watched, and it really had very, very few rules. President Trump allowed Dana White to host events at his property in Atlantic City, New Jersey. which really helped the UFC kind of get started. But also, I think there's also kind of an

0: overlap between the UFC and Trump's base. Yeah, I was speaking to one conservative commentator just a few days ago, and she said to me that many within Trump's MAGA base see the UFC as a place where, that sort of she called it positive masculinity and, embracing the warrior ethos, similar in a way to changing the name of the Department of Defense to the Department of War. She said it was kind of an extension of that same sort of mindset, which I thought was really quite interesting. And I think, of course, it's President Trump's birthday on Sunday as well, and the U.S. is celebrating 250, and many of his supporters see the, fight until you can't anymore attitude of UFC fighters as being kind of symbolic of America in a way.
1: And you and your fellow White House reporters, I should say, have to spend your days looking at tax bills, looking at the minutiae policy. Have you all been studying the rules and the fighters of UFC in recent days?
0: Well, very much so. I think, there's around Washington, really, I think there's more people discussing UFC than I'd ever really heard in the past. I mean, I think it's also a really interesting time because this is happening at the same time as the World Cup, at the same time as the NBA Finals, and in Washington, which often is quite serious, and people,
1: yes,
0: you hear policy being discussed at bars and economic policy and foreign policy, to hear people discussing the UFC and football for the World Cup is really quite, it's kind of changed the atmosphere of the city to a certain degree.
1: Bernd Busemann, our White House reporter, who will be part of the White House press pool covering that UFC Freedom 250 event on the South Lawn of the White House. The first time that there has been a competitive sporting event on the lawns of the White House, if you exclude the annual Easter egg roll. We will cover that here on the BBC World Service. 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To Thailand now. The country has declared 15 days of national mourning following the death of the king's eldest daughter. The 47-year-old, popularly known as Princess Pa, had been in a coma for more than 3 years. She was one of the king's three children eligible to take the throne under the constitution. For years, it had been thought that she herself might one day take the throne, although there is no formal named successor. A little earlier, our Southeast Asia correspondent Jonathan Head, who's reported from Thailand for many years, told me more about the princess's life and about the role that she played in her home country.
2: She was the eldest of seven children that King Wajira Longkorn has had over three marriages. He's had what you might call a colourful personal life. Now, when he married Princess Bajira Kittibah's mother, she's a cousin, in fact, of the king, and it was very much an approved marriage. The king's mother, then Queen Sirikit, wanted the marriage, but it was never a particularly happy marriage from what we could tell. But she was brought up very much within palace circles, and I think there was a lot of guidance from other senior royal members, her aunt, Princess Sirintorn, her mother and her mother's family. And I think it gave her quite a solid grounding in palace politics, which she's always managed very well. But she was also clearly bright. She studied law and then went to the United States and got two postgraduate degrees there before coming back to practice law in various Thai attorney general offices. And then she was appointed ambassador to Austria about 15 years ago. Very unusual for a royal to do that as a job. But she also built up a relationship there with, because it was her responsibility was to look after Thailand's relations with UN agencies there, and she built up a good relationship with the UN Office on Drugs and Crime and became very interested in criminal justice reform, in particular the plight of women in Thai prisons. Thailand has one of the world's largest populations of women prisoners. So all of these are well beyond the normal sort of ribbon-cutting ceremonial roles that we expect of royals, and it really made her a standout. She also had a good relationship with her father, and particularly after he became king 10 years ago, she was often at his side, and I think very much a trusted advisor and aid to him. So in that sense, she's a very big loss to the Thai royal family, particularly because the future succession after King Wadjira Longhorn, who's 73 years old, is not clear. And given her abilities, it was always presumed that she might play a fairly important role in that succession. And of course, now she's gone. And you get the sense of how much she was missed, because the king clearly was very reluctant to let her go. And she's been 3.5 years in a coma. And, you know, from what we've heard, there was a sort of desperate hope in the palace that perhaps some kind of medical breakthrough might bring her back before her condition deteriorated in recent weeks. And it was clear that she could not be saved.
1: How have people in Thailand reacted?
2: There are plenty of people out who are mourning for her now, holding up her portrait. Some of them are weeping. I mean, Thais are very conditioned to reacting formally and strongly to royal bereavements. They know it's expected of them. But some of it, I would think, is genuine, because she was, you know, a very high-profile and very active royal. And I think that's not always the case with members of the royal family here. And I think in that sense, there was probably more public affection and respect for her than perhaps some of the other royal family members. I mean, so far they've announced officially a 15-day mourning period. This is not the kind of massive mourning you get for the top royals. But I think for many Thais, there will be a sense that given what a central role their monarchy plays in their lives, that she really is a very serious loss. And I suspect a lot of Thais will feel that.
1: And on that central role, can you describe for us what the monarchy does in Thailand and the day-to-day role it may play or otherwise in the country?
2: Well, it's really the anchor of the entire political system. I mean, on paper, Thailand's a constitutional monarchy. It's sort of modelled on the kind of constitutional monarchies we see in Europe. But in practice, there are all sorts of unwritten ways in which the monarchy is far more powerful than that. The king's wishes are generally acceded to. He was allowed to adjust the constitution, the new constitution, after it was approved a decade ago. He's taken personal command of very important military units. It's an extremely wealthy institution. This king took personal control of the royal assets, the Crown Property Bureau, as it's known. This is the most valuable land in the country. It's a far wealthier and far better resourced monarchy than, for example, the British monarchy. You know, the budget's much bigger. There are whole chunks of government department budgets that go towards supporting the monarchy. So it makes it an enormously powerful institution, very influential, but none of this is clearly defined. And people may remember that 6 years ago, there were very widespread student-led protests in Thailand, actually calling for a more accountable and more transparent monarchy. But those protests were crushed, and the protest leaders have been prosecuted in very large numbers under Thailand's draconian Lese Majesty law. That the powers that be, that are extremely loyal to this monarchy-centered power structure, have made it clear, particularly through the courts, that there will be no tolerance for any open discussion of the monarchy's role in Thailand. So we had that brief flowering 6 years ago. Nobody would dare do that now. So there's a lot of deeply built respect for the institution of the monarchy in Thailand. This is a country that didn't have an anti-colonial struggle like most others in this region that kind of defined their national story. And the monarchy has become absolutely central to Thai's sense of themselves. So there is a sense that people both instinctively revere the monarchy as a national institution, but also fear it because of the incredible protection which it's given.
1: Given those very strict laws, what discussion, if any, will now take place publicly about the succession?
2: None at all. And in fact, there's a taboo in Thailand about even talking about the possibility that the current king may one day die. This problem existed with the previous king, his father, King Bhumibol, who was hugely revered and had been on the throne for 70 years. And he was in very, very poor health at the end of his life. And particularly foreign governments and diplomats desperately tried to get some kind of answer from the Thais as to what would happen when he passed away, because it was clearly going to be an enormous moment for Thailand, and it was impossible. There could be no official discussion of it until it happened, and the same applies now. There's an awful lot of private sort of speculation about the succession. The king had 7 children in total, but 4 of his sons by his second marriage are estranged from him, living in the United States. It seems inconceivable that they could have any part in the succession. His youngest daughter, Sri Vanavari, who has a high interest in fashion, is not talked about as a viable successor. His youngest child is Prince Deepangorn. He's 21 years old, and he's presumed to be the heir. Normally a male takes precedence over a female in Thailand. But it was also presumed, because he seems to have some kind of learning challenges, that he might need some help in doing that job. And the guesswork was that Princess Bacharachitaparl would have been a key player in supporting him in any succession. So privately, there will be a lot of speculation now about what happens when there's a succession in Thailand. But publicly, there cannot be any kind of discussion of it at all.
1: Jonathan Head reporting from Thailand. Well, here in the UK, tributes continued to be paid to the artist David Hockney, who's died at the age of 88. One tribute has just been paid by King Charles III. He writes, "My wife and I were greatly saddened to learn the death of David Hockney, a giant of the art world and painting, a Yorkshireman through and through, and a dear friend and inspiration to so many." The King goes on, "David was one of life's true originals, one who wore his genius as lightly as those beloved yellow crocs of his that helped brighten palace occasions. I trust they will see him tread safely into the hereafter as we mourn a man whose irrepressible charm made us all laugh." This is James Reynolds, and this has been Outside Source.
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3: 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In 50 minutes, witness history.
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6: Coming next, it's the Outlook mixtape. We're talking coffee beans, child preachers, and baby kangaroos.
7: A little orphan kangaroo had got out of its pouch and was calling out to its mother. So I picked it up, and broom's hot. So probably imagine a 35-degree night. I'm sitting in front of TV with no shirt on, and this Joey's just licking the sweat off my chest, and that was it. I was hooked.
6: Why Brolga turned his life upside down to look after Joey's. Plus the Californian child who became a star preacher at the age of 4 to make money for his parents and later expose the lie. And what would you risk for the perfect cup of coffee?
8: In the morning, tried to go to the airport, but they had bombed both civilian airports, and so there was no way in or out the country.
6: Mukhtar escapes a war zone with his all-important coffee beans. Join us after the BBC World Service News.
9: BBC News with Sue Montgomery. Shares in Elon Musk's company SpaceX have gained around 20% on their debut on New York's Nasdaq stock market. The blockbuster launch of the rocket and AI firm cements SpaceX as one of the largest companies in the US and instantly makes Elon Musk the world's first trillionaire. The listing is making around 4,000 current and former employees of SpaceX new millionaires. Michelle Fleury is at the Nasdaq Stock Exchange in New York.
10: This stock market debut breaking records in other ways, more than double the size of the last biggest one, which was Saudi Arabia's Aramco oil company. So it is a big day, one that is being closely watched also by the AI industry as they consider their prospects and their possibility of going to market later on. I am, of course, talking about OpenAI and Anthropic, who are eyeing a stock market debut later this year.
9: The Prime Minister of Pakistan has said the US and Iran have agreed to the final text of a deal to end the war. Shahbaz Sharif, a key mediator, said peace had never been as close and Pakistan was working with both sides on the next steps. It caps a day of high-stakes briefing over a potential agreement, which started with Donald Trump saying one was going to be signed imminently. One of the world's most influential artists, David Hockney, has died at the age of 88. Born in northern England, he emerged as a key figure in the pop art movement, known for his bold figurative work, economy of line, and exploration of light and space. Here he is talking to the BBC about his life in 2022.
11: I'm usually drawing or painting, yeah. I mean, it's all I want to do now. I mean, I'm 85. How much longer do I have? I'm a smoker, but I might have 5 years, I don't know. I've had a very, very good life. I mean, I say I live in the now.
9: Air accident investigators looking into the cause of the Air India plane disaster exactly 1 year ago have released an update, but with few details. 260 people were killed in the crash, either on Flight 171 bound for London or on the ground in Ahmedabad. India's Aircraft Accident Investigation Bureau said a final report would be released once all its work had been completed. Stricter immigration and asylum rules have come into force in the European Union. The European Commission said the comprehensive system was fair and firm and would deliver more secure borders. However, a dozen countries still don't have the necessary infrastructure in place. BBC News. Lawyers say a deportation flight has left the United States bound for the Central African Republic, carrying nationals from Iran, Georgia, Afghanistan and Turkey. The flight is happening despite the US State Department instructing its own citizens never to visit the CAR and warning of regular kidnappings and killings there by armed groups. The Scottish First Minister, John Swinney, has said he's deeply disturbed by reports that he's been named as the target of an online smear campaign because of public comments supporting Palestinians. It follows warnings this week by French government security agency that an Israeli cyber firm, Black Corps, interfered in local elections in France, Scotland and New York City. The Chinese government has accused foreign spies of attaching sensors to turtles and fish to monitor the country's waters. The Ministry of State Security said large marine animals were being used to help create underwater maps, which could identify weak points in China's coastal defences. Here's Joanna Keane.
12: In a social media post, the ministry warns of a potentially serious threat to China's national security. Spy turtles and spy fish have apparently been found swimming in a specific area, collecting sensitive data which is transmitted overseas via satellite. It says devices powered by the waves and solar energy are also being used. China doesn't spell out which international spy agencies are involved, but it has made claims in the past about espionage attempts in its waters, including lighthouses hidden on the ocean floor to guide foreign submarines.
9: World Cup co-host Canada are preparing to kick off their tournament with a match against Bosnia-Herzegovina. Toronto will host the competition's third game, preceded by a ceremony featuring Michael Bublé and other Canadian musicians. BBC News.
6: Welcome to the Outlook Mixtape. I'm Joe Fidgen. Hello. I'm afraid you're not going to be able to get away from Joe's in this episode, but I promise you, these are not your average Joe's. We'll be having an exceptional cup of coffee in Yemen and hearing from a Californian who started preaching the gospel when he was four, and as an adult had a big confession to make to his trusting congregants. But our first guests are two gorgeous Joeys, baby kangaroos, who are in the care of Chris Brolger Barnes. He runs a sanctuary for orphaned kangaroos in the Australian outback, and a few weeks ago he joined us on a video link from there. I would like to know about the two little Joeys you've got on your lap. Who are they?
7: The one in the pink is Olivia, and next to her little buddy Oliver.
6: Are they related?
7: Oh, no, they're not related. These are both orphan kangaroos. Mum kangaroo only has one baby in the pouch. Twins are extremely rare, so okay. There's no siblings in the pouch. But we raise our orphans together like this, so each orphan gets a best buddy. And as they'd normally be in mum's pouch being carried around, we supplement the pouch with a simple pillowcase, and then we cuddle them up together in a laundry basket. So this way they are never alone. Oh. Always got each other.
6: How old are they?
7: They're both about 7.5, 8 months.
6: Right.
7: So mum kangaroo would carry them until they're 9 months before she kicked them out of the pouch, and they'd have to follow her everywhere. So they've still got about another month of being allowed in the pillowcase, and we carry them around in their pillowcases just like mum kangaroo carries them around in her pouch.
6: So what will happen to them in a month's time then?
7: Well, in a month's time, I'll take the pillowcases off them and they will go out into our garden where we've got 20 others who are running around. They will then be what's called as pre-release. It's like a big enclosure they go into. I still go out a couple of times a day and give them a bottle of milk, but they're otherwise eating a lot of grass, running around in a big space, meeting other kangaroos, and then about 6 or 8 months after that, take them back to the bush and set them free.
6: And off they go. I'm sorry, I'm being distracted by a kangaroo in the background who clearly wants to be the star, who's basking and lounging and generally looking delicious.
7: Hazel, that's Hazel. Hazel, you want to come over here?
6: Is she an attention seeker?
7: Yes, she is. The kangaroos behind us are actually kangaroos we've raised, which we've deemed unreleasable. So we're actually in a large 50-acre enclosure here. And we had this enclosure just for kangaroos that would not survive in the wild. So we aim to get them all back to the bush. Like little Hazel has injuries to her feet, and that would actually stop her running fast enough to outrun the dingo.
6: The wild dogs.
7: Yes. We've got about 70 permanent residents here, and they live their lives here because they're all deemed, what we say, unreleasable.
6: What's Hazel doing now? Because she appears to have come under your chair, maybe.
7: She probably wants another bottle of milk.
6: Right. She's still being milk fed.
7: Yeah. No, she still gets a bottle. Hazel was raised by someone else. The person who raised her was not an official carer, but she rescued her and gave her a lot of love. But Hazel was therefore just raised by herself, so she wasn't raised with other kangaroos. A big part of releasing them back to the wild is actually grow up in a social group. So they learn to be part of a mob, part of a group. So she actually thinks she's a person. So that's, again, not a good quality to release her back to the bush because she could have just approached a hunter.
6: Oh, well, I'm going to have to drag myself away from talking about them for just a moment because I want to talk about you. Because you look kind of normal sitting there, just cuddling a couple of baby kangaroos. But what about your life before kangaroos? I want to understand how this happened. So you weren't growing up anywhere near here, were you?
7: I was growing up in the city of Perth. Perth is in Western Australia.
6: Which is how far away from where you are now?
7: Oh, not far, about 2,500 Ks.
6: Oh, okay.
7: I grew up in the city, so both my parents are teachers in the city, and I loved a TV show which you might know of, Skippy.
6: About
7: Skippy the Bush Kangaroo, about a young boy who had a pet kangaroo. And I lived in the city, but I really wanted to be in the bush. You know, my heart was actually in the bush. I dreamed of going to the outback. And, yeah, that's how one day as I got to a teenager, it sort of led to a life of moving out into the outback.
6: Via a zoo first.
7: Yes, I wanted to be a zookeeper, yes.
6: You left school quite young, I think.
7: Yes, I left school at 15.
6: Why?
7: I didn't like it. heart was elsewhere. I wanted to do something. I wasn't, you know, good at studying. I wasn't committed to it, you know. So I got to about the end of year 10 in Australia, which is 2 years before you could finish, graduate. And like I said, both my parents are school teachers, but they could see that, you know, I could probably just go off and get a job and I'd be, you know, as successful as anyone else, if you know what I mean. So I became I left school at 15 and worked right in the middle of Perth amongst the skyscrapers, being a bike courier, basically, you know, in amongst the traffic and all that type of thing. So, again, my heart was not there. And then my dad was a remote teacher. So he used to do schoolwork with kids done remotely by mail and things like that because they live in very remote areas where there's no school. And anyway, there was this zoo in Broome in the top of Western Australia, and my dad did a school camp up there, and he asked me if I wanted to go because there's a zoo nearby, and I did work experience, and 6 months later they gave me a job being a bird keeper, looking after birds at this zoo.
6: So there you are, you're 17, you've travelled 2,000 kilometres from home. Presumably, I mean, your colleagues are not also 17.
7: No, everyone was 30 plus. I lived in a big staff house at the back of the zoo where it was like about 7 of us zoo keepers lived there. And every night they'd go to the pub. And, of course, I was too young to. So I'd often be left at this staff quarters by myself. So, yeah, it was a pretty lonely time, I must admit. And what helped me get through was actually raising orphan animals like kangaroos.
6: How then, if you were there to look after the birds, basically, did you discover the joeys?
7: Well, I was alone in the staff quarters at night time watching TV, and I heard this noise I'd never heard before. And it was actually the noise that went like, like something coughing. And it was coming from a bedroom not far away from one of the guys who I lived with, one of the other zookeepers. And he was out of the pub, you know, but his door was shut. And then I could hear something scratching on the door from the inside. And I've sort of gone up to this door and I could hear and scratching on the door. So as it continued, I'm thinking, oh, God, what do I do? You know, I don't want to go into the guy's room, but there's something obviously in there that's distressed. And so I just opened up the door, and then sure enough, a little Joey appeared, a little orphan kangaroo, had got out of its pouch, which he would have been hanging it up in a bag, and was calling out to its mother. So I picked it up, and Broome's hot, like it's a hot place. And in those days, we had no air conditioning. We only had fans, you know, ceiling fans. So probably imagine a 35-degree night. I'm sitting in front of TV with no shirt on, and this Joey's just licking the sweat off my chest, and that was it. I was hooked.
6: I'm a bit stuck on the image of this little Joey licking the sweat off your chest, which you say got you hooked, but it sounds kind of weird. I mean, do they really smell?
7: Do they smell? No, they don't. They don't smell at all. They don't smell at all. They have a very strong relationship with their mother, as you can imagine. It's just one baby in the pouch. So they have all the attention of their mother. They lick her face. She licks them. So for this little Joey who had got out of his pouch and was distressed, and when I picked it up and held it, it was showing its affection for me. It was, you know, licking me for the affection of, are you my mum, basically.
6: Okay.
7: When we raise the babies like this, they are very affectionate towards us, and we understand that. So we give them 100% love, lots of love to raise an orphan kangaroo, because they would otherwise miss out of that love, what they have from their mother. Basically.
6: You don't lick them back, do you?
7: I used to, but, you know, when I just had the one baby, yeah, I probably would do that a lot. But now we raise them together. As I've become more well-known for what I do, and lots of people bring us Joeys, I've sort of gone from rescuing 10 a year to rescuing 100, which means I don't have to lick the babies back anymore. I have other babies to lick babies. You know,
6: right,
7: what I mean?
6: Okay. Yeah. So from meeting your first little Joey and having that bonding moment, you say you were hooked. I know you left that job at the zoo at one point and you go and work as a tour guide.
7: I left the zoo because I had to, because the zoo was going to close down. Then I found out those zookeeping jobs are now going to people with university degrees. You know what I mean? And like, geez, I was getting outcompeted by people with a 4-year university degree just to pick up poo. So I found it hard to get another zookeeping job. So that's when I went into lots of other jobs, just waiting again for a zookeeping job to come up. So for a while there, I worked at a crocodile farm up in the north, up in Darwin, working with saltwater crocodiles.
6: You weren't tempted to stay there?
7: No, it was really low wages, and you were working with animals that wanted to kill you.
6: One day, Brolga was out driving when he saw a kangaroo by the side of the road. It had been run over and killed, but in its pouch was a live Joey. He rescued the baby and looked after it, and that was the start of his passion to save orphaned kangaroos, to release those he could and provide a lifelong sanctuary for those that wouldn't make it in the wild. Possibly his most famous rescue kangaroo was Roger, who became an internet sensation when Brolga released videos of him showing off his muscles and challenging Brolga to a fight.
13: Hand-rearing a male kangaroo and keeping them can be dangerous. They grow up around the girls. They will one day want to attain the position of alpha male. And that's what Roger is. He's the alpha male here. And today, he doesn't look at me like his mum. Today, he just wants to kill me. Every day, he wants to drive me out of his territory and away from the girls.
6: Brolga doesn't hold it against Roger. He was just doing what boy kangaroos do.
7: See, boy kangaroos will actually often attack people because we all walk around as humans standing upright. You know, that's how we get around. Well, for a kangaroo, they don't. They get around by sort of, you know, hunching over and legs and feet on the ground to walk or hopping. when kangaroos stand upright like a human, that's a fighting stance. That's a kickboxing stance. So Roger, when he grew up to be 2 meters tall, same height as me, he then saw me as a challenger because of my upright posture.
6: Right.
7: He'd see me come along standing upright, and to a kangaroo, that means they're getting challenged to a fight. So,
6: oh, let's be honest, Roger is ripped. Roger was a muscle machine, wasn't he?
7: Yes, yeah, big male kangaroos are, because they spend their whole boyhood, their whole childhood, fighting other boys. They sort of spar, like sort of practice fighting with other boys for about 6 hours a day, 7 days a week, 365 days a year. Because boys, one day when they become Roger's size in the wild, they may challenge a dominant male to try and steal his wives. So the biggest, the most ripped, muscly, Mr. Universe type looking kangaroo will often become the strongest and the best fighter.
6: And the kickboxing can be really dangerous, huh?
7: Yeah, no, they fight and kick each other and you'll see fur flying. The reason Roger would attack me is I raised him as a joey. So he saw himself as the boss. Although I raised him as a baby, he didn't see me as mother anymore. He saw me as a challenger. And he had no fear of me because I raised him. So that's the danger with a big male kangaroo if they've been hand-reared as a joey, that they can actually, if they don't go back to the wild and they hang around people, they can one day end up disemboweling a human.
6: Disemboweling?
7: Yeah, they sit back on their tail and they kick with 2 feet at the same time. So their tail, for a split second, takes their weight and they kick with 2 feet. And on the end of each foot is a big toenail. But they've got really strong leather underneath their hair. Humans don't. We've got a really soft belly. So people get sliced open. So,
6: wow. So what would happen when Roger would come for you?
7: Run for your life.
6: You can outrun a kangaroo, can you?
7: Roger was injured as a baby. So it was one of the reasons I kept him and built the sanctuary for him is he couldn't run full pace. He could probably only run half pace.
6: If there's anything you want to know about living with kangaroos, Brolga can tell you he had some very funny things to say. You'll find the whole conversation at bbcworldservice.com/outlook. The episode's called Kangaroo Dundee. I gave it all up to become a kangaroo mum. This is the Outlook mixtape, the No Ordinary Joe edition. So how do you fancy a cup of Joe, a cup of coffee in Yemen? These days, when we hear about Yemen, it's usually to do with conflict, but it's actually one of the oldest producers of coffee beans and used to have a thriving industry. Mukhtar Al-Kanshali is from a coffee-growing family. He was raised in San Francisco in America, but his parents made sure he visited relatives in Yemen's Ib province, where he'd help pick the coffee cherries. Mukhtar told his story to Outlook in 2017.
8: Growing up, I was, you can say, a troublemaker. Just hanging out with the wrong crew, always getting into fights. I sort of got really out of hand with my parents. My father spent a lot of time working, so he couldn't be at home a lot. And my mother was limited in her English. And so I was, you know, growing up in a certain environment, you are exposed to a lot of things. Drugs, alcohol, violence, gangs. And so my family was fearful of that. My dad and mom would always tell me, if I don't do good in school, they would take me back to Yemen to work on the farm. And eventually they did. I was really angry. I just didn't know why my parents wanted to do that. I didn't think that I could relate to people in that country. In my mind, I thought Yemen was just a big desert.
6: But when 13-year-old Mukhtar got to Yemen, this was long before the war started, it wasn't what he'd been expecting.
8: It was like the opposite, particularly Ib. If you Google Ib and see the images there, it's just a beautiful, lush area. My grandfather played a huge role in my life. He's sort of the patriarch of our family. And living with him in Ib, seeing him interact with different people and working on the farms there and going to school there, they made me walk to school, you know, a half hour to and from every day in the dirt road. They really wanted me to have this, you know, authentic life. When I was exposed to that, it really hit me the amount of privilege I had and also the poverty I saw, and yet the people seemed very happy and content.
6: Mukhtar was there for a year, then went back to San Francisco, a different person.
8: That year abroad really helped impact me positively. In high school, I started to become active in politics and particularly issues that affected Arabs and Muslims. My career path was to become a lawyer. And that's what my family wanted me to do, and that's what I thought I wanted to do.
14: And that was the plan, until he had his first decent cup of coffee. Even though his family were coffee farmers, Mokhtar had never been a fan, and then one morning he was setting off at the gym. He felt he needed something to wake him up, and he walked into a coffee shop to get some caffeine.
8: It was $5, which at that time I thought was very expensive for a cup of coffee, so I wanted to taste it and try it out. It tasted amazing. You know, I did not know coffee could taste like that. I started to research more about specialty coffee. And what that is, it's really about knowing where the coffee comes from, how it's grown. And I really fell in love with the social impact model of that. The idea of, if I can teach people and pay them more money to produce something better quality, then I can find people who want to drink this coffee and are willing to pay more for it. And I thought that was a very sustainable model for change.
14: There was just one small problem with his business idea.
8: Well, I didn't know anything about coffee, so I had to learn, and I became really, really obsessed. I started going to coffee shops and tasting different coffees. I started taking courses online, going to conferences, and my friends and family were kind of concerned for this obsession.
14: Concerned because Mokhtar dropped out of college to focus full-time on coffee and how to make a business out of it. He learned the craft and then went back to Yemen to find suppliers. But it wasn't so simple. After years of instability, many farmers had given up on coffee and switched to a more popular crop, cut, a plant that people chew to get high.
8: I had these old Arabic books and old reports, and some of the places I would go to, there would not be a single coffee tree. There'd be fields and fields of a drug we have in Yemen that I think you guys are pretty aware of, called qat. And I would ask them, you know, do you guys have coffee? I'm reading this report or this book that says you have coffee here. And an elder would tell me, yeah, we had coffee, but 60 or 70 years ago, you're a little late. And some of the places that I went to, it was the opposite. I saw what I describe as coffee paradises, beautiful, lush mountain terraces full of beautiful coffee. After lunch, the entire country chills out in these long sessions and they chill qat. And I would wait about 30 minutes until they were ready. This drug, inqat, the chemical, was activated. And I had like this Braveheart speech I rehearsed. And so I would tell them about the history of coffee and how coffee changed the world. But then I would bring them back to their reality, how now there no one cares about you. You're left alone and you can only help yourselves. And I told them I'm willing to give you guys the latest protocols and the newest technologies. So I give you moisture analyzers and dry embed systems. And I'll pay the highest price in coffee in the world if you're willing to change. So it really began there. After that, I saw a lot of success in the way they began picking coffee. But at the same time, there are a lot of difficult things happening. I had contracted malaria and tapeworms. I lost 18 kilos within 4 months. And there was a lot of political instability. So there were a lot of shootouts, explosions, suicide attacks, a lot of red flags. My family and friends were very concerned about my health and my safety. And I guess you can say I was just focused on my mission, what I wanted to do. And I chose not to see those things. And sometimes in life, you don't know how vulnerable you are until you have that reawakening. And also, you know, I'm working with these farmers and I've committed to them and I've promised them something and I didn't want to go against my word.
14: Even though by 2015, Yemen was descending into a full-on conflict. In March that year, Mokhtar had been collecting coffee samples to take to a conference in Seattle and was in the capital, Sana'a, preparing to fly out.
8: I worked late that night at our coffee mill. And so I woke up and I heard these loud explosions around 3 a.m. and I went outside and I saw what I thought it was like laser beams, but they were anti-aircraft machine guns being shot at these rockets. And you just hear loud explosions. You feel the earth shake. Windows broke. I had never been in war. You see it in movies a lot, but to actually be in it, to feel it, to smell it, the fear, the uncertainty is horrible. Especially airstrikes, because you don't know where it's going to hit. And so that first night was very difficult. In the morning, tried to go to the airport. But they had bombed both civilian airports, and so there was no way in or out the country.
14: His only option was to head for the coast to the port of Mocha and try to get a boat across the Red Sea to Djibouti.
8: It was over a seven-hour drive to get there, but I made it there. Initially, we were supposed to take a bigger ship, but that ship wasn't working. There was fighting happening at the port, and they were afraid that they might bomb the port and close it. So I had a very, very small window to make it out. So then They said, well, instead of this bigger ship, which would take 3 days to cross the Red Sea, there's a smaller boat that would take 1 day. And there was a small, I don't know, 16 to 18 foot dinghy with a small single engine 40 horsepower Yamaha behind it. And that's why I took my coffee samples and I got on that boat. Once we were in the water, somehow it just changed like in a snap of a finger. Crazy waves, dark clouds, going up and down on this little piece of wood. And I had doubts. I was asking myself, why did I put myself in this position? We landed at a port called Obuk, and we were greeted by guards with weapons, and they had these rifles, and they were just like, they thought we were smugglers. We showed them our passports, and they detained us. I was really nervous. Didn't know if they would believe me. And then when they finally let me go, the next day we drove, accompanied by a military attaché, to the capital in Djibouti.
14: And from there, he was able to fly to Kenya and eventually on to San Francisco.
8: I didn't want my family to be there. I didn't want them to, because I knew I would get emotional when I saw, if I saw my mother or father. And the outpour of support of people who heard my story, it was really, after that, finally having that coffee shipped here and seeing people drink it, that was pretty important for me.
6: Mukhtar Alkanshali, 9 years on, his business is doing very well. In fact, he and the author Dave Eggers, who's written a book about Mukhtar, are opening a cafe and art gallery together in San Francisco. Coming up after the break, the child preacher who eventually saw the light and confessed he'd been conning his congregations. Stay with us. This is Outlook.
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6: Coming up in part two of the Outlook mixtape, Marjo Gortner on life as a child preacher touring churches in the United States.
22: A 20-minute sermon is about 15 full pages, and I had to memorize them verbatim. Then after memorizing it, you had to go in, you know, God is up, hell is down.
6: Marjo made his parents millions of dollars, but as an adult, he decided to confess the con to his congregation. His story follows the news.
9: BBC News with Sue Montgomery. Shares in Elon Musk's company SpaceX have gained around 20% on their debut on New York's Nasdaq stock market. The blockbuster launch of the rocket and AI firm cements SpaceX as one of the largest companies in the US and instantly makes Elon Musk the world's first trillionaire. The Prime Minister of Pakistan has said the US and Iran have agreed to the final text of a deal to end the war. Shahbaz Sharif, a key mediator, said peace had never been as close, and Pakistan was working with both sides on the next steps. Tributes have flowed in for David Hockney, one of the world's most influential artists, who has died aged 88. King Charles praised the Englishman's irrepressible charm, talent and constant innovation. Hockney is seen as a key figure in the pop art movement. Stricter new immigration and asylum rules have come into force in the European Union. The European Commission said the system would deliver more secure borders. Police and opposition supporters have clashed outside Parliament in the Democratic Republic of Congo after a coalition of parties defied a ban on protests. It comes after the lower house approved a bill that could allow President Tshisekedi to stay in power beyond the end of his current term. Lawyers say a deportation flight has left the US for the Central African Republic, carrying people from Georgia, Afghanistan, Turkey and Iran. The State Department has warned Americans never to visit the CAR. Washington says the deportations are lawful. In football, the World Cup co-host Canada are preparing to kick off their tournament with a match against Bosnia-Herzegovina after an opening ceremony featuring Alanis Morissette and Michael Bublé. BBC News.
6: Hello, I'm Jo Fidgen. Welcome back to the Outlook Mixtape. We're calling this episode No Ordinary Joe. We've met two Joeys in Australia, had a cup of Joe in Yemen. Now meet Marjo Gortner, an unusual name for a very unusual man.
22: Marjo is Mary and Joseph put together. And I come from, I believe, four generations of preachers. So that's where they got the name Marjo, Mary and Joseph.
0: Right. A family of preachers and a family of deeply religious believers?
22: I don't know about that. It's like they believed it when they were in the moment, let's put it that way. In other words, they didn't practice everything they preached.
0: For example?
22: Well, we would be preaching against alcohol and drinking, and my mother loved her martini in the evenings and things like that.
6: It was always part of his parents' plan that Marjo would follow the family tradition and become a preacher, and they had him doing it before he was even old enough to go to school. Aged just 4 years old, he hit the headlines when he officiated at a wedding.
22: My father got this idea as a stunt. We had Life magazine paid $50,000 for the exclusive photographs, which is a lot of money.
0: This is the 1940s, yeah?
22: That's right, right. So he went down to the marriage certificate place and picked out a sailor and his wife and said, how would you like to be married and be on the cover of Life magazine? And they said, sure.
0: And here is little Marjo at that wedding in January 1949.
1: Dreaming well now, and this woman to be thy wedded wife, to live together.

0: in sickness and health, as long as you both shall live.
1: I will.
2: And so we did the ceremony. Then the state came forward and said it was illegal because it was officiated by a minor. Then they went back. This changed California state law, by the way. They went back and checked. It said to be an ordained minister or a justice of the peace. It did not say over 21 or over 18. So therefore, the marriage was declared legal.
3: That's amazing. I mean, just the idea of ordaining a four-year-old as a minister of the church is quite extraordinary, isn't it?
2: Yes.
3: Did you have to sort of make a profession of faith and all of these things?
2: I know I was 4 years old. I don't recall.
3: Right.
2: I think they just said, sign, Sonny. And I signed a piece of paper or
3: okay.
2: something.
3: So you could write at least. So when you signed the, you know, the marriage certificate for this couple, you could at least sign.
2: Yes, yes.
3: Right. And you could talk. I mean, crucially, wow, could you talk?
2: From the publicity, we went out touring and my mother went into teaching me sermons. That's a whole other thing that was fun and not so much fun. I had to learn all these sermons.
3: Who would write the sermons?
2: My mother would. A 20-minute sermon is about 15 full pages, and I had to memorize them verbatim. Then after memorizing it, you had to go in, you know, God is up, hell is down, and you have to do the gestures and everything that goes along with it, you know.
3: Not just the gestures. I mean, this was a full-on performance, wasn't it? You know, dancing around the stage and waving your arms.
2: Absolutely. My father played the role of advance man and promoter. He did all the promoting, and my mother handled me, the sermons, the gestures.
3: And your sermons talked about what?
2: Heaven and hell, fire, brimstone, typical sermons that you hear from that period of time. We would be in a place for 5 nights. Remember, I would have to have 5 nights or a week, and I would have to have a different sermon every night. So that's quite a repertoire.
3: So this was like a full-time job for you?
2: On top of that, I was being taught school, so it was all day.
3: Were you a willing participant in this?
2: Very much so, yes. Yep. I must say I enjoyed it. After a point, I started to take control. For instance, there was a television show called The Lone Ranger, and I said I wanted to watch The Lone Ranger. And Lone Ranger came on right about service time. And I said, well, if I can't watch The Lone Ranger, I'm not going to preach anymore. And guess what? I watched The Lone Ranger.
3: The story that your parents put about was that you were visited by God in the bath.
2: That's right. All this was a vision from God. God spoke to me in my dreams and gave me the sermons and all of that.
3: So the sermons came directly from God. These were not memorized sermons.
2: Well, they were memorized, but that was what I was, that's what I would tell the public.
3: Right. So they just thought you were speaking with, you know, from inspiration.
2: Right. Then let's talk about finances, how we got the money. That's, would you be interested in that?
3: Oh, of course.
2: Well, first of all, I want to clarify something. We never collected any money till the service was done. Now, for instance, you go to see the Rolling Stones or a concert, you buy your ticket in advance and you pay. Ours was free will offering to come in. So I had to do a really, you know, jumping jack flash, so to speak, in a performance to get a free will offering. And that's my mother, when it would get at a fever pitch, when she would give me a signal like, oh, God, hallelujah, or something. That would mean get the offering. And then I'd go right into, you know, I want you to get out the largest bill you've got in your pocket. And then we'd go out and, you know, sometimes they send me down in the audience for $20, a little Marjorie will give you a kiss. So I had all these old ladies giving me smutches, you know. Then at a certain point, like I said, I got a little, I would steal some of the money. I was dressed in these little, and I would stuff some of the money in my pants. And when we go back to the hotel, I'd give it to some of the kids at the hotel just for fun.
3: Who took the rest of the money?
2: Oh, mommy, daddy.
3: Okay.
2: Mostly daddy.
3: Right. So you didn't see any of it, but do you know how much you raised in your 10 years of preaching?
2: It was in the millions. I don't have an exact count, no, but it was quite a bit.
3: Millions of dollars.
2: Oh, yeah.
3: Raised in 20 bill notes at the end of a sermon or raised
2: $20 notes. Well, not always 20, $10 notes. We would go down 10. And, you know, we definitely say only folding money. We don't like that clinking, clanking sound, you know.
3: Right. I mean, I know at one point your parents released an LP of some of your sermons.
2: That's correct. We sold those at the back. They were for sale. Yeah, made a lot of little recordings.
3: How well did they sell?
2: Oh, quite well. It's like, you know, the gift shop after when you leave. I mean, the congregation, the people that came to see me, you know, were factory workers. Like one guy would be painting the yellow on a radio dial. That's all he did all day long. Very oppressed. And they came out, and for 1 hour, I made them feel good. I had them dancing, laughing. We did wonderful. So it was, there was a lot of entertainment before we went into the sermon part of it. And that made those people feel good because they didn't, the movies were bad. That was evil. Television was even bad, you know, unless it was some soap opera, daytime thing. No guns or westerns. Very strict. And so I gave them a good show.
3: Were these people who came to see you, were they people who really believed in what you were saying and were looking to you to help save their souls, as it were?
2: Absolutely.
3: Did you feel special?
2: Yes.
3: Special, kind of divine special, or just, you know, like a talented performing child?
2: Just, I knew that it was something special that I was doing, not that I was so much special, but what I was doing was something miraculously special.
3: Mm-hmm. Your father did leave you and the family while you were still a boy.
2: That is correct.
3: How old were you then?
2: 10 or 11, I believe.
3: When your father left, I mean, he took all the money, didn't he? He took all the money you'd earned. Did you feel betrayed at that point?
2: It's funny, I didn't. No. Don't ask me why.
3: You were a very forgiving child, weren't you?
2: Yeah.
3: I mean, that's a very religious trait, I think, to be able to forgive so easily.
2: He went out to California and started selling pots and pans. I worked for him, and I had this little kit that I would go cold knock on door and sell. And I was a great salesman. I mean,
3: I bet you were.
2: Those pans would stay with you. They did not leave the house.
3: So what happened then to your sort of preaching circuit job when your father left? Whose decision was it to quit the circuit?
2: I think it was just mutual. They weren't getting along, and the crowds had fallen off. The meetings weren't as big anymore. It just kind of collapsed.
3: Right. And that was everything you'd known until then, wasn't it, really?
2: That's right. Yeah, I got different odd jobs. I worked in a carnival. I worked at the boardwalk in Santa Cruz. And, you know, I got married when I was 16 years old.
3: 16?
2: No, 15. I had to get a note from my mother. We went to Reno. And married her, and she got pregnant right away.
3: So you were working at the carnival, and you'd got married, had a baby. You're still effectively a child, aren't you?
2: That's right.
3: A lot going on in your life. And let's not forget, this is the late 60s.
2: Right.
3: You're at the heart of hippiedom.
2: Right.
3: Where you're living in San Francisco. How much of a hippie did you become?
2: Well, I lived in a Volkswagen van and went up through Big Sur, and I dropped acid. I became friendly with Dr. Timothy Leary. He liked me. And we were at the Monterey Pop Festival, and I got to go backstage and sit right on the guitar speakers where Jimi Hendrix was playing. And that's when The Who first came to America, smashing all their instruments. I was right there on stage. So that was a whole bunch of fun.
3: Wow. And quite a change from your previous life.
2: Exactly. But I was running out of money, and well, I sold shoes for a while. And I said, you know, I'm not going to live my life this way. And I decided to go back to preaching. It's the only thing I knew. But I wanted to preach a flower gospel about a beautiful Jesus. And because

0: to do the old stuff. I don't think our crowd is interested. So then I went right back into hell with the lid off again.
1: Okay. The fire and brimstone stuff.
0: Right.
1: This was not a religious impulse then. This was because you needed money.
0: That is correct. Yes. And then I was in a church, I believe in Indiana somewhere. And I mean, I had five people. There was nobody there. And then I saw an ad in the paper that Jerry Lewis was playing at this nightclub, the singer. And I knew he was the son of a preacher family. And so I went right down front and I said, Brother Lewis, my name is Brother Marjo Gortner. He kind of seemed to know who it was. I said, I'm out here starving. This is, say, on a Tuesday or Wednesday night. And I said, if I could announce that you'll come out to that church and sing Amazing Grace on Sunday, I'll pack the place and make some money because I got a Corvette automobile that's about to be repossessed. And he said, I'll be there, son.
1: Wow.
0: So I went back on Wednesday. Last night I went down to the hell's chambers and I knelt with Brother Jerry and we prayed and he's going to be here on Sunday night. Oh my God, what if this guy doesn't show up? And come Sunday morning, children in the aisles. I mean, the place was packed, loudspeakers outside to hear it. And we went and all of a sudden this white Cadillac turned out. He had a different color Cadillac for every day of the week. Sunday was white. And he goes in on this thing. And when he rolled his hands down and sang Amazing Grace, it was just beautiful. You know, I took in probably $2,000 or $3,000 instantly.
1: Wow, so you really hadn't lost your touch. I mean, did you take to the stage now with a bit of?
0: Well, he helped me. I mean, I had to get the little jump start.
1: Did you take to the stage with a bit of sort of you know rock inspired swagger after that?
0: Yes, absolutely.
1: A big difference between this time around and first time around was that the first time you were a little child and you were being managed by your parents and directed.
0: And this time I'm doing my own deal.
1: You are. And this time you're fully aware that you don't believe in what you're saying, that you are spending your free time in what you were describing on stage as, or in the church as hell's chamber. You know, you were enjoying the music and enjoying the drugs and enjoying the hippie lifestyle and then preaching against it. And you were taking money from people who believed you were speaking God's word.
0: Right. But remember, our same thing applied. I had to make them feel good. They didn't give me the money till I was finished. No money in advance. So the money they gave me, they wanted to do it.
1: I take your point that you were entertaining them and that they were only paying you if they wanted to.
0: Correct.
1: But did you entertain any doubts about whether what you were doing was honest?
0: No.
1: So I'm just really fascinated by this point. So it really didn't bother you that you didn't believe what you were saying to them?
0: No.
1: As long as they enjoyed it?
0: That's correct.
1: Do you think you were typical of the preachers on the circuit?
0: There were a lot of charlatans out there. Oh, yes, many of them. These guys, they were real shystermeisters.
1: Did you think of yourself as a charlatan?
0: In a way, yes, I did, to be honest.
1: Marjo was making enough money not to have to work for 6 months of the year. He'd return to his other life, live it up until the coffers ran dry, then hit the preaching circuit again until 1971, when he decided to quit after one last tour with a documentary film crew in tow. So what did you want that documentary to be about?
0: To really expose the business of religion.
1: What had made you decide that you wanted to expose what was going on when this was how you had made your living, and a very good living at that?
0: I guess a certain amount of guilt did bother me a little bit. There's no particular moment where the trigger just went off.
1: You and the documentary film crew, they pretended to be followers of the church. They recorded your sermons and the response that you got, and they recorded interviews with you talking about some of the tricks of the trade, what you and other people have been doing. I mean, were you worried about being caught out during the filming? Somebody saying, wait a minute, there's some other motivation for this filming.
0: No, it never happened. No, I did my normal services and did the prayer lines and the healing lines and all of that stuff. And we just were documenting it all. That's all.
1: What did you think was going to happen when the film was released and there you were going to be talking about, you know, exposing the you know, pretty seedy underbelly to this business?
0: Believe it or not, you think the church

0: churches would have turned against me, but it was so successful, I got invited back to several churches as a celebrity to preach, and the house was packed.
1: I don't think we've even mentioned that this documentary won an Oscar. I mean, it was a massive success.
0: That is correct. That is correct. I never made a penny off of that, by the way. Not one dime did I get paid for that.
1: No. I mean, I know we're talking now about this rather extraordinary life you've had, but do you ever, in your quiet moments, look back on it and reflect on what it means?
0: Yes, and I feel fortunate, again, that I just wasn't raised like one of those little kids in Ohio and grew up and got married and went to work in a lumberyard for the rest of my life, you know. I had a very colorful, vivid life of traveling, met a lot of great people, you know. I'm thankful.
2: That was Marjo Gortner speaking to Outlook in 2022. The clip we heard of him as a four-year-old conducting a wedding ceremony was from the 1973 Oscar-winning documentary Marjo. You can hear a longer version of his fascinating story in our episode called The Child Preacher Who Exposed a Con. You'll find it, along with all our episodes, on our website, bbcworldservice.com/outlook. Today's producer was Hetalba Podra. I'm Jo Fidgen. From all of us on the Outlook team, thanks for listening. Hope to see you back here again on Monday.
3: BBC World Service and Now Witness History with me, Jane Wilkinson. This is the story of the so-called survivor king who saw off numerous attempts on his life to become one of the longest-serving leaders in the Middle East.
4: I am at my best when there is a challenge, when there is a problem, when I'm involved in it. And life has been this way for so long, ever since my childhood.
3: King Hussein of Jordan, speaking in a 1978 BBC documentary about surviving several assassination plots involving bullets, bombs, and poison. His first brush with death was at the age of just 15 in 1951, when his grandfather, King Abdullah I, was targeted by a gunman.
4: I was possibly a couple of paces behind him, and almost immediately I saw a man come out from behind the door to our right, his revolver in his hand, pointing at my grandfather, and heard the shot. And so, as in a nightmare, my grandfather turned and fell. And a machine gun opened from inside. The assassin was still shooting, and he turned towards me and shot. One of the bullets glanced off a medal I was wearing. Another passed so close to my ear that it left some burns. I turned around towards my grandfather, and we made a stretcher out of one of the carpets, but it was apparent that it was all over.
3: The killing would lead Hussein's succession to the throne just 2 years later, after his own father stepped down because of illness.
5: In the city of Amman, capital of Jordan, the enthronement of King Hussein was the occasion for national prayers as well as widespread rejoicing. The ceremony was simple and brief. The king took the oath to uphold the constitution and to be loyal to the nation.
3: And there were days of celebrations, as Hussein explained to the BBC's Jack Pitsey in the Survivor King documentary.
6: What did it feel like to be a king at 17?
4: It felt like something I never expected or anticipated, not that early in life. Yet when I came back here and found the warmth of that welcome by the people of Jordan, I felt right there and then that I'd do anything and everything in my ability to live up to their expectations.
3: The new king began economic reforms with support from Britain and America, but Hussein's closeness to Western governments was criticised by other Arab leaders, and he was also unpopular with the increasing number of Palestinian refugees living in Jordan, who believed he was too conciliatory to neighbouring Israel.
7: Anti-Western rioters have put great pressure on the rule of the 21-year-old king. With the help of loyal army units, Hussein tries to clamp a lid on a situation that could explode into civil war.
3: In 1970, the tension erupted during Black September, when violent clashes between Hussein's troops and the Palestine Liberation Organization led to thousands of deaths. The king declared martial law, and despite surrounding himself with bodyguards, he also became an assassin's target.
8: It was an ambush. He was travelling with his aides in a car when they were suddenly stopped by machine gun bullets coming from above the road.
4: People jumped out of the car and started yelling at me to do the same. It took me a few seconds and then I saw the bullets sort of creating a pattern on the road, and I decided it was time to do the same. I did, and we ended up in a ditch. However, we had enough of a chance to at least turn the car around, and by that time there was a bit of fire from our side that enabled us to get in the car. Except for the fact that I found that I'd lost my berry in the ditch in the process. One does very silly things. I asked the driver to stop, and I got out and got my berry and put it on under this heavy fire, and we drove off. I can never understand why I did that.
3: And it wasn't the only attempt to kill the king. A decade earlier, Jordan's prime minister, Hazar al-Majali, had died in a bomb attack. And a second device, intended for Hussein, missed him only by minutes. Syrian intelligence services were behind the explosions. According to a later memoir by one of the group, they accused Hussein of being a Western puppet and an obstruction to Arab unity. And there were other plots.
4: I've always suffered from sinus problems, and I had special nose drops that I would have whenever I felt an attack was coming. I had used a certain bottle of this medicine some while before, but then I decided it might have been a little old, and so I asked someone to throw it in the sink and empty it, and I used the new one. The person immediately came horrified at the results. The enamel began to bubble, and we still had a part of the substance in the bottle. We sent it to be examined. It turned out to be acid. Well, fortunately, I didn't use it, and it was one more escape.
3: And bizarrely, one attempt was foiled thanks to the palace cats.
4: This time it involved an assistant cook. My grandfather had always been very fond of cats, and so have I. And I kept noticing that the cats, in terms of the numbers I saw around the palace, were diminishing. Some dead cats had been spotted. So we began an investigation, and turned out that, again, this fellow had been approached and had been given some poison that he was meant to use in my food. And he was experimenting to see whether it worked or not. So the cats led us to a would-be assassin.
3: But the king appears to have been philosophical about his close shaves with death.
4: I have been fortunate to escape their attempts. I seem to survive under duress. And, deep inside, one may be worried, but one has to put on a facade of a smile and to give everyone else confidence.
6: Do you ever think I really would like to give this up? Be a man in the street?
4: If it were God's will, maybe. If I felt I ever was an obstacle in the path of my people or what they were striving to achieve, by all means, but no, I haven't thought of it.
3: But the king did have some critics in Jordan who objected to him often suspending parliament, firing prime ministers and cancelling elections.
6: What do you say to people who would say that you're an absolute monarch?
4: Well, I'm not an absolute monarch because the machinery is there except for parliament. And obviously that is a very important link that is missing. But beyond that, I continue to give advice wherever possible and to give encouragement.
6: You say you give advice, but when it really comes to a decision, who decides?
4: In the normal way, it has to reach right up to the top. And on many issues, my decision is sought.
3: And over the next decades, Hussein continued to tread a delicate line between the opposing sides in the Middle East, ultimately winning an international reputation as one of the main forces for stability in the region.
9: This is still a poor country, but it's strategically vital, sandwiched between Israel and its main Arab enemies. King Hussein has held it together.
4: Well, in the final analysis, the problems do not go away at the end of office hours. The life of a country, its future, peace in this area, will it be attained or not? All that we are building in the shadow of danger, the courage of a people, what their reward ought to be. And not only for us, but for everyone in the area.
3: In 1999, after 46 years as ruler and several assassination attempts, the king fell ill with cancer.
10: The last journey for King Hussein of Jordan, one of the central figures in the search for peace in the Middle East, is on the point of death.
3: 20 years earlier, in the BBC documentary, he'd reflected on the legacy he wanted to leave behind.
11: If you had your life over again, would you choose to be King of Jordan?
4: It wasn't a choice, it was a duty. And I've enjoyed it, with all its sadness and with all its burdens. So long as I had the feeling that I was serving the people of Jordan and was able to contribute towards a better future for them.
3: King Hussein died at the age of 63, and his funeral was attended by over 60 heads of state and government leaders, some sworn enemies of each other. He was succeeded by his son, Abdullah II. Witness History was produced and presented by me, Jane Wilkinson, using BBC Archive.
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13: 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An outbreak of Ebola in Africa has led to calls to prevent a repeat of the epidemic just over a decade ago, when 11,000 people died. Why does Ebola keep coming back?
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14: BBC World Service, it's 18 hours GMT. This is Oliver Conway with the newsroom. Elon Musk becomes the world's first trillionaire after SpaceX is listed on the US stock exchange.
15: I invest in the company because I really believe in the fact to be the future of space and telecommunication.
16: We should probably proceed with caution. And if investors do want a slice, don't bet the farm on this.
14: The shares are currently up. We'll go live to New York. Also today, Pakistan's Prime Minister says the US and Iran have agreed a final text on their peace deal. A year after 260 people died in an Air India crash, relatives still don't know why it happened. And...
17: I remember one of his studio assistants telling me that he would embed himself in a project and work until he was so exhausted that afterwards he'd have to take to his bed for several days.
14: Tributes are paid to David Hockney, who's died at the age of 88. First, our top stories.
18: BBC News with Sue Montgomery. Shares in Elon Musk's company SpaceX have gained around 20% on their debut on New York's Nasdaq stock market. The blockbuster launch of the rocket and AI firm cements SpaceX as one of the largest companies in the US and instantly makes Elon Musk the world's first trillionaire. The listing is also making around 4,000 current and former employees of SpaceX new millionaires. Speaking in Texas, Mr. Musk expressed his surprise.
19: It is certainly hard to believe that a little company that started in a warehouse in El Segundo is now going public for the with the largest IPO that ever.
18: The Prime Minister of Pakistan has said the US and Iran have agreed to the final text of a deal to end the war. Shahbaz Sharif, a key mediator, said peace had never been as close. It caps a day of high-stakes briefing over a potential agreement. Bernd Busman is in Washington.
20: There have been a lot of twists and turns over the last 24 hours. Just yesterday, President Trump said he was quite confident that there would be a deal signed in Europe potentially over the weekend, only today to seem very quite angry with the reporting over what's in that deal. Now, a White House official told us that essentially what Iran had agreed to is a performance-based deal in which money would be released to them once they dismantled their nuclear program, once they agreed to either remove or destroy its highly enriched uranium, that it would stop sending money to proxy groups such as Hezbollah in Lebanon, and that the Strait of Hormuz would be completely open. That's very different than what we had seen in Iranian media throughout the course of today.
18: Tributes have flowed in for David Hockney, one of the world's most influential artists, who has died aged 88. King Charles praised the Englishman's irrepressible charm, talent, and constant innovation. The Tate Britain Gallery described him as endlessly inventive, with a unique vision of the world. Stricter new immigration and asylum rules have come into force in the European Union. The European Commission said the comprehensive system was fair and firm and would deliver more secure borders. However, after 2 years of preparation, a dozen countries still don't have the necessary infrastructure. Magnus Brunner is the European Commissioner for Migration.
1: With having clearer and more effective rules and clear rules, we are actually protecting, first of all, people, also with our whole of route approach, not just start at the end, but in the beginning and look at the whole of route, that people don't actually put their life into danger coming via the Mediterranean Sea or the Atlantic route.
18: BBC News. The Scottish First Minister, John Swinney, has said he's deeply disturbed by reports he's been named as the target of an online smear campaign because of public comments supporting Palestinians. It follows warnings this week by a French government security agency that an Israeli cyber firm, Black Corps, interfered in elections in France, Scotland and New York City. A judge in London has sentenced four activists from the group Palestine Action to up to 8 years and 8 months in prison for attacking a factory belonging to an Israeli weapons company. The longest sentence was for a man who broke a police officer's spine with a sledgehammer. The activists were found guilty last month after being acquitted at an earlier trial. The judge, Mr. Justice Johnson, said they had no right to use violence to protest against Israel.
21: There were lawful democratic means available to you to express your beliefs and to seek to effect change. You were able to, and you did, take part in lawful protest. But you were dissatisfied and disillusioned with the prospect that anything might change by lawful democratic means. So instead, you decided to take the law into your own hands.
18: Pope Leo has left the Canary Islands on a plane provided by King Felipe of Spain after his own aircraft experienced a technical issue. The flight concludes his week-long visit around Spain that focused on Europe's migration crisis. Canada is hosting the second opening ceremony of the World Cup ahead of a match against Bosnia-Herzegovina in Toronto. Alanis Morissette and Michael Bublé are among those performing. The home side are hoping to improve on their previous appearances when they lost every game. BBC News.
14: Thank you. You're listening to the newsroom from the BBC World Service with Oliver Conway. Elon Musk has today become the world's first trillionaire, at least on paper. It's all the result of his firm SpaceX being floated on the stock market, which he celebrated with the launch of his Falcon rocket this morning.
22: 5, 4, 3, 2, 1, ignition, engines full power, and liftoff of Falcon 9. Go SpaceX, go Starlink, to all SpaceXers, new and old. Let's see what's out there. Occupy Mars.
14: Well, SpaceX sold $75 billion worth of shares at $135 each, the largest IPO or initial public offering in history. The start of trading in the Nasdaq, where SpaceX is now listed, was marked by Elon Musk ringing a virtual bell at his headquarters in Texas and two SpaceX executives doing the honors in New York. Well, the initial public offering valued SpaceX at around $1.8 trillion. Only about 4% of the firm was sold, with Musk retaining more than 40% of the shares, as well as 85% of the voting power. Shares shot up when trading started and are currently worth about $168 against $135, the actual purchase price. One of the new investors, Damien, flew in from Paris for the occasion.
15: I invested in a company 3 years ago, because I really believed in its effect to be the future of space and telecommunication, especially of Starlink.
14: Well, one research firm suggested the shares were overvalued and said a more accurate price would be $115, reflecting the huge gamble that investors are making on SpaceX's profitability, given it lost $5 billion last year, as well as on Musk himself with all his political engagement, not least his role in the Doge cuts in the US. Mickey Curry is a personal finance analyst.
16: People are buying into Musk, and Musk comes with that hope and dreams premium. He's also quite a controversial figure. He can be quite erratic. And in fact, when SpaceX pulled back the curtain on its finances, a lot of people were taken aback. The company's space business was generating less revenue than expected. The AI unit has surprisingly large losses. So we should probably proceed with caution. And if investors do want a slice, don't bet the farm on this.
14: Those shares now at $170, up 35 from the initial price. Well, our US business correspondent, Michelle Fleury, is outside NASDAQ headquarters in New York. Don't bet the farm on it, that analyst says, but many people have, including lots of retail investors. What exactly are they buying into?
0: I mean, there's been a lot of discussion about, you know, the cult of Elon Musk, that he is such an outsized personality, love it or hate him, that there is a degree of fear of missing out, FOMO, as people say. And I think he has been very successful at creating the excitement around this in the lead-up. And there is a lot at stake for Elon Musk personally. Obviously, you mentioned it's just pushed him into the status of world's first trillionaire. But also beyond that, you know, for SpaceX itself, it needs to raise money to fund its ambitions, particularly when it comes to the infrastructure for the AI boom and for putting things like data centers in space. And then more broadly, of course, for Wall Street, you know, there are questions about whether other firms like Anthropic and OpenAI, two other AI companies planning to go public later this year, is the appetite there? And I think this proves that there is, but it also suggests why the stakes were so high.
14: Yeah, SpaceX says it's aiming for $28 trillion worth of revenue compared to the $18 billion of revenue it made last year. How hard will it be?
0: Look, I think, you know, one analyst was telling me it is priced to perfection. And that was even before it started trading today and we saw the valuation of the company climb up even further. You know, that so many things have to go right to justify the price tag. But, you know, the flip side, as others have told me, is, look, Elon Musk is someone who, as your previous guest was saying, is controversial, but is also someone who takes big swings. And in the case of Tesla and some of his other companies, while it may not have been a straight line, you would have, you know, done well if you had placed your money early in those companies. And so I think that is why people are looking at this going, this is very much a bet on Elon Musk, on whether his vision, which has proved successful in the past, is something he can repeat.
14: Yeah, and it's space and also artificial intelligence.
0: Absolutely. I mean, you know, the space part, I think, confuses people because obviously they associate it with the reusable rockets. You mentioned Falcon 9 earlier. Also, there's Starlink, which is the satellite communications piece of the business, the most successful part. And then there's the loss-making side, which is AI. But if he gets this right, and this is the bet that he's, or the promise that he's extending to investors, is, look, trust me, and I will find a way to put infrastructure for the AI boom, specifically things like data centers, into space. And at the moment, the technology doesn't exist. It's about saying, that's what we're working on, that's the bet. The other thing, of course, is his big long-term space ambitions. He would like to colonize Mars. And indeed, he's tied his compensation, in other words, his pay package, is tied to his ability to pull that off.
14: Michelle, thank you. Michelle Fleury, our US business correspondent in a rather noisy New York. This time yesterday, President Trump suggested the US was close to signing a peace deal with Iran. It was a claim he'd made many times before.
2: It's looking very good that we're going to make a deal with Iran, and it's going to be a good deal. They want to make a deal. And we are very willing to make a deal. We're going to end that war very quickly. They want to make a deal so badly.
5: We're in the final throes of what will be a very, very good deal.
23: I can't tell you for sure when they want to make a deal so badly. You have no idea how badly they want to make a deal.
2: We were very close to a deal.
14: Well, today, President Trump was sounding less convinced, accusing Iran of negotiating in bad faith. But in the past few hours, a key mediator, the Pakistani Prime Minister, has said the US and Iran have agreed a final text of a deal. Kashyar Jonaidi joins us from Washington. He's the BBC Persian service. What are you hearing from Iran?
6: Well, the most important piece of news coming out of Iran was today's tweet by Seyed Abbas Araghchi, Iran's foreign minister. Immediately after President Trump showed reaction to reports published by some Iranian media regarding what the U.S. is giving Iran and what he's getting back. And President Trump was obviously angry. But then we had Abbas Araghchi, the Iranian foreign minister, tweeting on X that the memorandum of understanding between Iran and the U.S. has never been closer. And then he has requested the media to refrain from speculation before anything has been finalized. And President Trump immediately reposted this tweet on his social media platform, Truth Social. President Trump actually was very angry at the beginning. He was saying what's coming out of Iran is not true. He called the Iranian negotiators dishonest people. And we had J.D. Vance, the U.S. vice president, also tweeting that what you're hearing in some media about the Strait of Hormuz or the future of Iran's nuclear program is not simply true. And he said that no cash will be paid to the Iranians as long as they have not met their commitments. At the moment, I could say that the Iranian foreign ministry spokesperson has said that those agencies, those officials who are responsible for making the final decision about this draft memorandum of understanding are currently meeting in Iran, making the final decisions about this.
14: Yeah, both sides keen to put their spin on what will be in this memorandum of understanding. What should we look out for when it eventually comes out?
6: Well, there are a few important points. Actually, these were the points that so far have prevented both sides signing this memorandum of understanding. The future of Iran's nuclear program, the future of the highly enriched uranium that are being buried under the mountain when the Americans bombarded Iran's nuclear installations, the future of Iran's blocked assets in foreign banks. Iran has been insisting on they're having access to their assets. They need the money. And today, a senior White House official in a background briefing call with reporters said that so far, until Iran has not fully committed, fully implemented its commitments to the Memorandum of Understanding, no funds will be released to the Iranians. On the other side, we have to see whether this agreement between Iran and the U.S. will include Lebanon. Iran wants ceasefire on all fronts. Iran wants Israel's attacks against Hezbollah in Lebanon to be stopped, something that the Israelis are not willing to easily accept. And that's also an important obstacle to the peace between Iran and the U.S.
14: Kashyar Jonaidi, our BBC Persian correspondent in Washington. Thank you. This is the newsroom from the BBC World Service. There aren't many artists as famous as David Hockney, the British painter who's died at the age of 88. A key figure in the pop art movement of the 1960s, his most successful work came after he moved to California, including his best-known painting, A Bigger Splash, capturing a diver hitting the water. In 2018, another of his swimming pool scenes sold for $90 million, then the most expensive work by a living artist sold at auction. Earlier this year, Hockney became one of the few non-French citizens to be awarded France's highest civilian honour, the Légion d'honneur. The Pompidou Centre in Paris said the works he leaves behind remain dazzling, alive and eternal. Art critic Rachel Campbell-Johnson said Hockney had an extraordinary work ethic throughout his career.
17: He became a social phenomenon in the world of pop with his, you know, big glasses and his mop of dyed blonde hair. And he painted pictures that defined their decade, those Californian sunlit tableau. But having made that big splash, he wasn't content to sit back and feed off the fat of his commercial success. I remember one of his studio assistants telling me that he would embed himself in a project and work until he was so exhausted that afterwards he'd have to take to his bed for several days.
14: Away from painting, Hockney was also a social campaigner. In the 1960s, when homosexuality was still illegal in Britain, he painted several portraits celebrating gay love, intimacy and the male form. His other big love was cigarettes. He was a lifelong advocate for the right to smoke. And he left a lasting impression on those he worked with, including his former personal chef, Dan Leppard.
7: He wanted to make sure other people's lives or people that he meet were full of happiness, and if he could make their lives better, he would. He did that for me, and I'd see him do it for so many others. There would also be times he'd love to entertain, but he'd also love to be alone. So it could be that I would prepare all day, and then at 6 p.m. he'd say, "Oh, lovey, I can't see anyone. You know, can you ring everyone and tell them not to come?" And I'd say, "Well, how am I going to do that? How am I going to?" There was a time I had to call Elizabeth Taylor to tell her not to come to dinner because David was a bit tired.
14: Well, in his later years, David Hockney returned to Britain, where he painted landscapes of his native Yorkshire and experimented with digital art. In 2009, he took the BBC's Evan Davis for a drive around the Yorkshire countryside, where he pointed out some of the trees that inspired his art.
8: There was a subject of mine. There. It was a dead tree. They chopped it down. I was going to paint it in the summer when you saw it was dead. But when they chopped it down, it was made more like a totem.
9: And you don't feel sad that they've chopped it down and emotional about it?
8: But then I realised, well, there's another subject. Just as when they chopped the woods down, there's another subject. And I quickly got over it because, you know, if you use pencils, you know they have to chop down trees, don't you? Do you see those rows of trees there? Do you see the way they're spaced?
9: Yeah.
8: And they become very beautiful, and because this time of year, in the winter, because it's not much light, that all the branches are really pointing up, if you notice. They need light. When the spring comes and you've longer light, that's when they begin to move over. These are subtle things that you have to be here a while to notice. I drive around a lot on my own. I'll just have a look. I mean, it took you a while to see that it's red and green there.
9: Yeah.
8: But most people would never think that. But you can see it now. Yeah. You can. It's red and green. They think it's grey. It's all grey. It isn't at all. It's actually a bit violet. There's all kinds of things. It is.
9: But you've been worried, I think, haven't you, that this isn't a very visual age and the people aren't as visually aware as perhaps they ought to be?
8: I do think it's a very unvisual age, actually, even though there's thousands of images. But most of them are forgettable, of course.
9: That's the point, isn't it?
8: Yeah, they are forgettable.
9: The quantity.
8: Not many memorable. And it's actually probably the largest physical manifestation of a life force, you see, isn't it? A big tree, a large tree. I think people scan in front of them so they can walk, otherwise you wouldn't walk. But otherwise they don't really look that much and notice things.
14: David Hockney talking to the BBC in 2009. A year after an Air India crash killed 260 people, relatives still don't have answers about what happened, as officials announced they were still analysing evidence. An update on the investigation gave few details and no date for a final report. The anniversary was marked at the scene of the disaster in Ahmedabad in western India. Families there were voicing their growing frustration with a lack of answers. Our correspondent, Azadeh Mashiri, is at the scene.
10: Typically, under international guidelines, international aviation rules, when a crash like this happens, an investigation is handled by the country's own investigating body. Here it's the Aircraft Accident Investigation Bureau. And they were required, per those guidelines, to provide some sort of update today. Not necessarily the final conclusion, the final report. That could be delayed if the investigation is taking longer. But they were required to provide some sort of statement. And that has come out. And that update, while it expressed its deepest condolences to people like the ones behind me who've lost loved ones, it offered few details as to the evidence that it's been examining, any conclusions that it's drawing. It said there had been progress, but it didn't offer any new date, any estimate of when people here would be able to find out why and how they lost their loved ones.
14: What is life like for people who were living in that area today?
10: So these buildings now don't have anyone living in them, unsurprisingly. There are still completely broken windows, charred walls, twisted metal. The whole wreckage was actually spread across 37,000 square meters. That's the equivalent of 5 football. And so the devastation was massive. And you can imagine in the months that followed the crash, this site was somewhat preserved for investigation. Not only were they removing the aircraft parts, but they were also still looking for body parts, for remains of people who were desperate to have them returned to them for either burials or cremations. And it has to be said, that is not over. That work is not finished. We have spoken to one family, for example, in London, that is still trying to get answers when it comes to all of that process, because there have been mistakes made. One person, Mitin Patel, whose parents were flying back to London, returned to the UK only to find out that in his mother's casket, a CT scan had revealed that it also contained the remains of an unidentified man. Now, he is still trying to search for answers. The UK coroner has sent palm prints as well as DNA samples to authorities here in India to try and understand how this happened and who this is. We know of at least one other family, a British one, that returned. A mother returned with her son and his remains, only to find out they were actually the remains of someone else, and she is still searching for the remains of her son. You can imagine how all of this complicates their grief. We've contacted the government of Gujarat here. We've contacted India's foreign ministry, even the hospital itself that was part of the identification process, and we haven't received any response. Though when we first, the BBC had first mentioned some of these issues, spoken to some of these families last July, about a month after the crash happened, the foreign ministry, India's foreign ministry, did share a statement. They said that they'd been working closely with the UK from the moment that these concerns had been shared with them, and that all the remains had been handled with utmost professionalism and with due regard for the dignity of the deceased. But the families that we've spoken to, certainly Mitin Patel's, have said that these words were little comfort to them. And so this is an extremely difficult anniversary for many of the families around India and the UK. Certainly the ones who are here today, and the least they say they want is answers.
14: Azadeh Mashiri in Ahmedabad in western India. Finally, the Chinese government has warned of an invisible secret war playing out in its seas. The Ministry of State Security claimed that foreign intelligence agencies are using innovative new methods to monitor the country's waters, including deploying spy animals fitted with sensors. Let's get more from our global affairs reporter, Joanna Keane. Spy animals, what more are the Chinese government saying about this?
3: Well, they're saying that foreign spies are attaching sensors to big maritime animals like turtles and fish to monitor the country's waters. Now, these spy turtles and spy fish have apparently been found swimming in a specific area, collecting what the Chinese say is sensitive data, which is then transmitted overseas using satellite. Now, this data, they've used examples like water temperature, ocean currents. It does sound fairly innocent, but the Chinese say this can be used to build up a wider picture of coastal defences, which could then pose a threat to China's national security. Now, their social media post is called "Under the Deep Blue, Undercurrents Are Surging." Now, the Ministry of State Security gives details of other espionage equipment. So we've got an ocean monitoring buoy, which is fitted with a sensor on top and has a chain to anchor it down. Something called wave gliders. These are devices powered by the waves and solar energy. They have radio communication on board. They can receive real-time satellite instructions and then transmit information back to military overseas. And they also talk about ship-borne electronic equipment, basically devices that look like normal devices that you find on a ship, but they're actually being used for intelligence gathering. So the appeal is, the ministry is saying, look, maritime security is as important part of national security. They want stringent checks on equipment received from abroad, and says companies shouldn't just be casually buying and installing equipment. And of course, they've also called on fishermen to report any suspicious looking devices.
14: And who are they claiming is behind this spying?
3: Well, and we're used to, aren't we? Beijing and Western governments trading accusations of espionage. In this case, it doesn't specify which foreign country is apparently using these devices. But it has made claims in the past about espionage in its waters, including the South China Sea, the East China Sea, Taiwan Strait, some sensitive areas there. One example, in 2024, it said it had identified lighthouses hidden on the ocean floor that could apparently guide foreign submarines and preset the field for battle.
14: And this isn't the first time that there have been claims made about the use of marine animals to spy and perhaps carry out missions.
3: That's right. Well, in 2023, we had British intelligence saying Russia was using trained dolphins. That was at Sevastopol Naval Base in southern Crimea. They were apparently put in floating pens used to retrieve objects and deter enemy divers. We also had a beluga whale in 2019 caught the attention in Norway because it was wearing a harness. Was it a Russian spy or not?
14: Who knows, Joanna? Many thanks indeed, Joanna Keane. There, our main news again. Elon Musk has become the world's first trillionaire after shares in SpaceX went up to, they're currently at $170 on listing in New York. BBC News.
4: 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In half an hour, it's BBC Conversations.
11: We will hear from World Cup superfans. We also bring together excited football supporters whose countries have qualified for the first time. And we'll hear the story of the fan who's walked across the United States to see his team compete.
4: That's followed by Crowd Science, finding out why paper folds so well.
12: 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And all those actions damage the inside of the fibre, and that makes it more flexible.
4: And at 21 GMT, the interview sits down with legendary musician Paul McCartney.
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24: Immigration issues continue to dominate at the men's FIFA World Cup. Ghana will be without midfielder Thomas Partey for their opening match after he was refused entry to Canada. On Sport Today from the BBC World Service, we'll bring you the details and look ahead to Friday's action as co-host Canada and the USA look to match Mexico by winning their first games. Plus, the Women's T20 World Cup is underway and a New Zealand cricket legend retires. That's all to come in 2 minutes.
25: BBC News with Alan Smith. Shares in Elon Musk's company SpaceX have gained around 20% on their debut on the London's Nasdaq stock market. The launch has made Mr. Musk the world's first trillionaire. He says he wants the firm to take the fiction out of science fiction and colonise Mars. The Prime Minister of Pakistan has said the US and Iran have agreed to the final text of a deal to end the war. Shehbaz Sharif said peace had never been as close and Pakistan was working with both sides on the next steps. Tributes have poured in for David Hockney, one of the world's most influential artists who's died at the age of 88. King Charles praised the Englishman for his irrepressible charm, talent and constant innovation. Four Palestine Action activists have been jailed for destroying equipment at an Israeli weapons firm in Britain. The maximum sentence of 7 years and 8 months was given to a man who broke a police officer's spine with a sledgehammer. The judge said the raid was an act of terrorism. Lawyers say a deportation flight has left the US bound for the Central African Republic, carrying nationals from Iran, Georgia, Afghanistan and Turkey. The US State Department has previously instructed Americans never to visit the CAR because of violence there. The former Spanish Prime Minister José Luis Rodríguez Zapatero is facing a new investigation. He's suspected of being unable to show proof that he paid customs duties on luxury watches and jewellery worth more than $1 million. He's denied wrongdoing. And in football, Canada has hosted the second opening ceremony of the World Cup ahead of a match against Bosnia-Herzegovina in Toronto. The home side are hoping to improve on their two previous World Cup appearances when they lost every game. Later, the United States will kick off their tournament against Paraguay in Los Angeles. And that's the world news from the BBC in London.
26: Down the back straight!
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24: The opening day of the men's FIFA World Cup saw the football take the spotlight, but on day two, another immigration story is making headlines. You're listening to Sport Today on the BBC World Service. I'm Mike McCarthy. 5 goals and 3 red cards on the first day of the World Cup provided plenty of drama in Mexico. Shortly, we'll look ahead to how the other co-hosts, Canada and the USA, may fare. Plus, the Women's T20 World Cup is underway and a New Zealand cricket legend retires. More on all that to come, but we start with some breaking news from the Ghana camp at the World Cup. The Black Stars are going to be without their midfielder Thomas Partey for their opening game against Panama on Wednesday, as he's not been allowed to enter Canada. Let's get some more details on this with our sport editor Dan Rowan. And Dan, thanks for being with us. What more do we know about why Partey will be unable to play in Toronto?
20: Well, Partey, who's 32, has pleaded not guilty to 7 charges of rape and 1 count of sexual assault relating to allegations by 4 different women between 2020 and 2022. He's due to stand trial next year. Again, he's pleaded not guilty to all charges. In a statement, FIFA confirmed that the former Arsenal player, who's now with the Spanish side Villarreal, will be unable to travel from Ghana's training base in Boston after having his visa application refused by the Canadian government. Now, World Football's governing body also said that they were not involved in the immigration processes of host countries, including the adjudication of visas. The host government, it said, ultimately determines who receives a visa and who is admitted into the country. We've approached the IRCC, that's Immigration, Refugee and Citizenship Canada, the department there that looks after visa applications. On the Canadian government website, there are rules around visiting the country which say that if you've committed or been convicted of a crime, you may not be allowed into Canada. Again, Partey has pleaded not guilty to all charges and is awaiting trial and has not been convicted. So it remains to be seen exactly why this is. We understand that Partey is currently with the remainder of the Ghana team, travelling today to their base in Boston, and will be eligible to play in the subsequent group stage matches against England there in Boston and then Croatia in Philadelphia. US Customs and Border Protection, they've said via a spokesperson that their officers inspected and admitted Partey into the US, that they were aware of the pending court case. However, at this time, it said that he's not been convicted of a crime and was admitted to the US after being issued a visa. And it said that it deferred to Canada for questions on his denial of entry. So a fascinating situation is developing.
24: Dan, thanks very much for being with us on Sport Today. That's our sports editor, Dan Rowan, with the latest on that breaking news from the Ghana camp. So no Thomas Partey to play in their opener against Panama in Canada. Well, let's turn our attention to matters on the pitch. A win for Mexico opening the tournament. Now it's the turn of the other co-hosts, Canada and the USA, to take centre stage. Sport Today's Lee James can help us reflect on the opening day and give us a flavour of the action to come.
21: Mike, welcome to New York. We're actually looking at the New York skyline right now from New Jersey, from Exchange Place. The World Cup is well and truly underway, and this is the day when the United States and Canada, the other co-hosts, join the party after Mexico's win on the opening day at the Estadio Azteca. John Bennett is with me covering the tournament throughout for the BBC World Service, and it is truly underway now, John.
22: It is, and I can sense a lot more excitement in New Jersey and New York as well. The mayor's giving daily updates for fans coming into the city about how to prepare for this first game, which we'll talk about a bit later on, Brazil against Morocco. And lots of Mexicans have been partying here in New York and New Jersey over the last 24 hours.
21: Yes, one even told me they would win the World Cup, such is the optimism. But there's such a buzz around, you can probably hear the helicopters overhead taking the tours around Manhattan, the skyline, like the One World Trade Center, which we can see. Obviously such a big tourist attraction. So the World Cup has got a lot to do to compete with all the interest there is in New York. There's another helicopter goes overhead now. But in Mexico City, we saw what a win can do for the hosts.
22: Yes, Canada and USA will be looking at that and thinking, wow, look at the momentum that Mexico have. It was a really good performance. Very, very comfortable. On the other hand, South Africa, Lee, so, so disappointing. They've been heavily criticised after that opening defeat by some legends of the game in South Africa, like Benny McCarthy, like Quinton Fortune. I watched the game at an unofficial viewing party in Harlem at what was called the Africa Centre, where South Africa fans, South Africans who live in New York, were encouraged to go and watch the game. And I spoke to a couple of the very dejected fans after the game.
0: Quite disappointed. You know, we came in with a lot of hope. I wanted us to do something memorable. I know the odds were kind of stacked against us going in. And towards the end, I just felt like we lost a bit of control and discipline. So that was hard to watch.
2: Probably our toughest game that we expected in the group stages. So I think if the boys put this one behind them and look forward to the next one, we've got a few things to iron out and sharpen, but I still have confidence in them. I think they can get it right.
5: The verdict is, you know, a little disappointed, but at the same time, so hopeful. South Africa is such a great team to watch. I love the underdogs, and I think we are going to come through shining.
22: Lee, it felt as though it was 2010 again at that viewing party. The Vuvuzelas were back. They were giving out Vuvuzelas. I hope we don't see them in the stadium, I have to say. We had enough in 2010.
21: Yeah, my ears still ringing from 2010, I think, from the Vuvuzelas. Now, this World Cup does have some big competition. So before we get on to the United States team and what they're going to do against Paraguay, let me tell you what it's like here in New York, because there have been wild celebrations throughout the city, but they are for the New York Knicks after that stunning comeback victory on Wednesday, the greatest in NBA Finals history, to beat the San Antonio Spurs. They're trying to win their first championship in 53 years on Saturday. That is what is dominating all conversations here. This is what the fans really care about.
6: This is everything to us right now, and especially to New York. We have all the pieces together. It's a perfect puzzle.
16: It feels like watching history. Last time they won was before I was born.
17: It's a lot of good energy here. You can just tell. Everyone's very excited. It means that we're finally making a comeback and we're proving ourselves to still be strong and holding our ground.
16: It's a lot of adrenaline. It's excitement. I feel like everyone's here for the right reasons, you know.
23: Are they going to do it, though? Are they going to win?
16: Oh, yeah, 100%.
17: Of course.
16: They have to.
17: Yeah.
16: They won't disappoint the city at all.
6: Oh, it means everything. Like, it means more than anything in my life. I would give up my mom, my sister, my grandma. I would give up my job, my house. Like, I just want the Knicks to win a championship. Yeah, we're going to do it. We have to do it. It's our year.
27: At least for me, you know, I spent a lot of my time growing up in the city. I think it'd mean everything for the city to see the Knicks win, you know, finals. You know, people have been born and died and never even seen the Knicks be in the finals. I think it'd mean, like, the world for the Knicks to make it and actually win. So it's everything.
28: I'm excited for it. It's probably besides the World Cup coming up until this point, the biggest sporting event in New York City history. The Garden is packed.
22: What would it be like here if they do win, though?
27: Absolute anarchy. If I could make any sort of, like, similar kind of thing to it, it'd be probably Gotham. You know, you see the city every day. You know, people are always moving. They always stuff going on. But for once, the city has one combined purpose, and that's to see the Knicks win. You know, everybody wants to see it happen. I feel like everyone's on the same side here. It's something to bring everyone together.
21: And you really get that sense, John, don't you, of the unity of what the Knicks have done to bring the city together. That is certainly what they're talking about.
22: It is amazing on the nights when the Knicks are playing to travel through the city, and it feels like everyone is supporting them. You just hope for their sake, the people here, that they get the job done, but I think it's still on a knife edge.
21: The Empire State Building was lit up in their Knicks colours of blue and orange to celebrate on Wednesday night, so the World Cup has got a lot to do to battle with the Knicks and the attention they are receiving, but for the first time in more than three decades, the United States will play a World Cup on home soil when the team faces Paraguay in their opener in Los Angeles. Here's the head coach, Maurizio Pochettino.
29: Don't expect an unbelievable speech Friday. No, I am in the opposite. I think now is the moment that they need to build a way to, you know, to prepare in an emotional and mental way.
21: The US, John, have a lot to live up to, don't they? All the expectations will be on them later when they play Paraguay.
22: Extra pressure, because I'm not going to say the group is easy, but I think it is one of the most comfortable groups on paper. Very open group with Paraguay, Australia, Turkey and the USA. Paraguay back at a World Cup for the first time since 2010. Difficult to break down. But the USA will be confident. They do have issues, though. Who's going to play in goal? Are there enough goals in the team? Christian Pulisic has only scored one goal for club and country in this calendar year. But, yeah, the pressure is on. And if they get that win, there's over a 90% chance that they'll get through to the knockout stages. So, yeah, a lot expected of the team today.
21: Yes, as the US team look to go further than they did in 1994, the last time they hosted when they reached the round of 16 before losing to the eventual champions, Brazil. Marcelo Balboa, who captained that USA team at the World Cup, says this time around they need all their players to perform to their very best if they're to succeed.
3: This team doesn't rely just on Christian Pulisic. Him scoring the other day and getting an assist was a huge way of getting out of that slump. If you go back to the end of 2025, who was the best player in Serie A? Christian Pulisic, best player. He was killing it. So we all go through those little slumps, and now he scored a goal. He got an assist. That means he's finding a way out of this little bit of hardship he's going through. But you can't just rely on him. You got to rely on Flo. You got to rely on Weston McKennie. We're a team that has to play a perfect game. We are a team that are going to be hardworking. We have talented players. And in order for us to do something special, all of those players almost have to have a perfect game every game.
4: How do you see this group? Australia, Turkey, Paraguay. It seems really open.
3: Right now, I was looking at statistics today. Yeah, here it is. I got it right here. So if you go to Group D, it says the U.S. wins the group 39% of a chance. After that, Turkey's at 35. Paraguay's at 18. And Australia's at 8. So we are not an underdog, despite what people say. We are the highest ranked team in that group. And we have the pressure to win the group now.

0: You're the favorites against Australia, and we're the favorites against Turkey. If they don't win the group, you set yourself up to have to play maybe a top 10 team in the fourth game or the fifth game, right? They have the pressure to win the group, and they are the favorites in this group.
1: That's Marcelo Balboa, who captained the US team in 1994. They're the favourites to win the group, he says. John, you know, what can the US achieve then here? And what do they need then for this World Cup to really take off?
2: Has to be quarterfinals. Anything less than that is a big failure. And they won't grab the imagination of the public. There's huge expectations on this team. Has to be the last eight. Whether they get there, I think there are still huge question marks. A lot depends on how well they start today or how badly they start today.
1: And the US President Donald Trump, we're hearing, won't attend that opening game against Paraguay. The Secretary of State Marco Rubio will be at that game. Apparently his schedule is cited as one of the reasons for his non-attendance. There is a big event happening on the White House lawn, though, this weekend on Sunday with the UFC contest that is going on there. But it is said that he will get more engaged in this World Cup over the course of the tournament. So before the USA play in Los Angeles, it will be Canada's turn. Toronto is where they play their opening match shortly against Bosnia and Herzegovina. So the nation is still searching for their first victory, their first point even at a World Cup. Can they take full advantage when they're playing in front of their own fans? Well, the Toronto FC captain and midfielder Jonathan Azario was part of the team that played in Qatar 4 years ago and says they're ready to make the most of this opportunity.
3: Oh, it's incredibly special, yeah. As big as my dreams were as a kid, I could never have imagined that. And so to have that opportunity is incredible and something I'm not taking for granted. And yeah, it will be a special day for everyone, not only for me, but for everybody in Canada. And yeah, an important one for us to, you know, start the tournament on the right foot against a tough team.
4: So what's possible then, do you think, at this World Cup with the group you're in? Bosnia-Herzegovina first in Toronto, Qatar, Switzerland to come in Vancouver, Canada looking for first points, first win, of course, at a World Cup. What do you think you can achieve?
3: I think, honestly, we can achieve anything we put our mind to. And really, it's about taking it game by game. That's what a World Cup is about. And yeah, we want to be successful. And successful, I think, for sure, is getting out of the group. Getting out of the group for sure, but we're looking to win every game, and we will. I think we'll see where that takes us. And this group is ready for that. This group is ready for what is to come. And you know, everybody is calm as well. I think we have a calmness to us and a readiness to us that is going to help us achieve great things in this World Cup.
4: And the key, of course, always the opening game and Toronto against Bosnia. That's such a big one, isn't it?
3: Yeah, it's huge. It's huge. The opening game, you know, the opening game of your group is always a big one. You know, not saying that it's a must to win the game, because, you know, we saw last World Cup with Argentina that doesn't have to be the case, but it definitely helps. It helps to get a result in that first game, especially a win, kind of sets you up for the rest of the tournament. So we know how important that first game is at home. We want to get the fans, you know, backing us and get them, you know, excited to push us along in the tournament.
1: That's Jonathan Azario, the Toronto FC captain and Canada midfielder. Now, John, Jesse Marsh hasn't shied away from labelling his side the best squad Canada's ever had. Just their third World Cup, their best chance, surely, then, of getting their first point.
2: Again, they've got lucky with the group, with Bosnia, with Qatar, with Switzerland, who have that unlucky tag of being my dark horse to go far at this tournament. He wants a team that's like him, full of energy, pressing from the front. He comes from that Red Bull school. He was very disappointed not to get the USA job. I think he feels he's got something to prove at this World Cup. They'll be full of energy. Whether they can get out of the group, I still think there are question marks about that.
1: So we've got the two other co-hosts, Canada and USA, playing this Friday. Our first game here in the New York, New Jersey area is between Brazil, the five-time world champions, and Morocco, currently the African champions. And John, that is going to be huge on Saturday.
2: Yeah, currently the African champions, although we're not quite sure. It's still going to be settled by the court of arbitration for sport. Yeah, it's the first competitive game for Morocco since that amazing Africa Cup of Nations final against Senegal, which they lost, but then the result was overturned because Senegal, of course, left the pitch. I'm sure you'll remember that. But huge game for Morocco. Can they make a statement? Because there'll be a target on their back. They made the semi-finals 3.5 years ago at the World Cup in Qatar. So there's a lot of expectation on them. I had a chance a while back to talk to their goalkeeper, Yassin Bounou, who told me about that amazing run to the semi.

0: semi-finals in Qatar back in 2022.
1: It was amazing, and before the competition, we had in our mind that we want to do more than three games, but we never imagined that we can go until the semi-final or the final. But when we start, we won against important teams. We start to believe more. And yes, it was an incredible experience.
2: What do you think was the main reason Morocco was able to go so far?
1: I think first the talent of players, because there is good player. The coach was very important because he understood very good what we have to do in the games and the plan of every games. That's all. It was like mentally, and it's sometimes, you know, there is a Moroccan player or African player have like a complex, you know, when he has to play against European or South American teams, and they think he's inferior, you know. It's Morocco show that it's possible, and the next World Cup, I'm sure that other African team will do the same, you know.
0: Morocco taking on Brazil, lots of people writing them off, but of course Carlo Ancelotti in charge, they'll be hoping, the expectation is that they'll make semi-finals at least. Also look out on Saturday, Haiti against Scotland, so many Haiti supporters across the USA, that there's massive excitement for their first game against Scotland.
3: Yeah, and having said that New York is dominated by the Knicks, which it is, you see so many other football shirts around, so many different communities here, so this World Cup I think really will take off when the USA play later, Mike. But from the scene here in New York and New Jersey, lots to look forward to over the weekend. We'll bring it to you all on Sports World. Join me on Saturday from 13 GMT.
4: Lee James in New Jersey alongside John Bennett. Thanks to both of you. And just to say as well, we want to know who you're predicting will win the World Cup and why. You can send us a voice note on WhatsApp. Just tell us your name, where you're from and your views. +44 800 032 0470 is where you can send that voice note. That number again, +44 800 032 0470. Now let's turn our attention to another World Cup getting underway. The Women's T20 World Cup has begun with the hosts England's taking on Sri Lanka. We can cross live to Edgbaston in Birmingham, where Eleanor Oudreed is watching. And Eleanor, Sri Lanka won the toss. They chose to bowl. What is their state of play?
5: Well, the position here, Mike, is that England are absolutely flying in their innings. They're 169 for one after 17 overs. So three more overs to go in the innings. They've looked pretty much set for around 200. They might have to just kind of slightly up the rate to get there. But we've seen terrific innings by Dani Wart-Hodge so far. 93 off 55 balls for her. And she put on 135 for the first wicket with Amy Jones, who made 53 before she was out. Pretty straightforward catch by the captain, Chamari Attapattu, off the bowling of Maliki Madar. And Natsava Brunt, the captain, who's been injured recently, she's just coming back after a calf injury. She's on 13 after 10. But Dani Wyatt-Hodge, who reached her 50 off just 32 balls and then celebrated with a little rocking the baby sign, because she became a parent very recently with her wife Georgie, who gave birth to Daisy just a couple of weeks ago.
4: Lovely stuff. Now, just take us through the format, Ellie, because there's a lot of cricket to be played, almost non-stop cricket for the next few weeks.
5: Yep, absolutely. So over 33 games in total, seven venues. It's the 10th edition of this Women's T20 World Cup, and it's the biggest to date. Not quite as big as the FIFA World Cup, but 12 teams in this edition, increasing from 10 last time. Australia have won it six times, but they don't currently hold an ICC trophy, which is highly unusual for them. New Zealand are the defending champions in this tournament. What will happen is that the two groups of six, everyone will play each other in that, and then the top four teams, so two from each group, will go through to the semi-finals and then the final at Lord's on July the 5th. England pretty well backed, you'd have thought, to reach at least the semi-finals. It's worth noting, Mike, that every time that England has hosted a World Cup, either 50 over or 20 over, England have won it each time, most recently back in 2017, which is the 50 over edition.
4: Yeah, so England very much hopeful hosts, and Australia, you've mentioned, six times winning winners of this tournament. New Zealand, the holders. Got India as well, 50-over world champions. South Africa, back-to-back finalists. West Indies on their day can beat anyone as well. And, well, our attentive listener will note that's six teams. And into four semi-final spots, it doesn't fit. So this could be intriguing as a group
5: fit.
4: Stage, couldn't it?
5: It doesn't quite fit. No, we've just seen a drop catch there. Danny White-Hodge dropped in the deep. The Sri Lankan fielding hasn't been all that great. But it is notable that the competition among teams has increased pretty dramatically over the last few years, certainly. You know, you would in the past have been looking at Australia, England, and maybe India as favourites, but South Africa have reached finals very recently as well. I think the impact of franchise cricket across the world has undoubtedly helped as well. A lot of these players know each other very well. They all play in the different franchise leagues, the women's WBL, the WPL in India now, and of course the 100 here in England as well. So lots more strength and depth across the board, and I'm really looking forward to watch what actually could be a really quite unpredictable tournament over the next 3 weeks or so.
4: Absolutely. I was just about to ask you about that, Ellie, because, you know, of the nations we haven't mentioned yet, are there others that could bring a few surprises along the way?
5: I think what's going to be quite tough is to pick a top two from the so-called group of death, which features Australia, India, Pakistan. Those two teams, India and Pakistan, play each other. That's the opening game for both of them here at Edgbaston in a couple of days' time. And that will absolutely pack this stadium to the rafters. So India, Pakistan, you know, were probably not the favourites to win that one. But South Africa, as we've said, are so strong. So in each of the two groups, you've got four, you know, pretty solid seeded players and then two more wild cards, so two qualifiers. So in group one, it's Bangladesh and the Netherlands, who qualified for the first time for a T20 World Cup. And then in the group in group two, which is the group we're watching tonight, Ireland and Scotland have both qualified to play in that. But yes, I think, you know, you could very easily make an argument for you know, any one of at least six teams making, or any four of the out of six making the semi-finals. So I think that's what makes it so interesting. It means that every single game for these teams, they're going to have to take extremely seriously.
4: Should be absolutely fascinating. You can follow it on the BBC Sport website right now. Eleanor Aldroyd, thank you very much for joining us on Sport Today. Well, the defending champions, as we mentioned, New Zealand, and the six-time champions, Australia, beginning their campaigns on Saturday. Australian captain Sophie Molyneux says they feel comfortable playing in English conditions.
6: This doesn't actually feel too dissimilar to Melbourne in winter. So, I think there's a lot of similarities. I think the pitches might play a little bit differently to home rather than our hard, flat summer ones that we get in Australia. But at the same time, the girls have played a lot of cricket over here and have to trust that experience that the girls have had playing in the 100 and playing in the Ashes series over here as well.
4: Meanwhile, New Zealand's leading all-format run scorer, former captain Kane Williamson, has retired from international cricket with immediate effect after 378 appearances and over 19,000 runs for his country. Williamson is calling it quits. He leaves in the middle of New Zealand's Test series in England.
7: I've valued being a part of this group and have done so for so long. And then the subtle change and knowing that it's the right time. And so that's why I'm here now. And too much respect for this team and where it's wanting to go and the people that are all willing to give that full commitment to what's next to take the space, you know.
4: In tennis, some real disappointment for Canadian teenager Victoria Mboko, who has revealed a knee injury is going to keep her out of Wimbledon. Formula One is all about precision, but it turns out the technology used to measure how fast drivers were going in the pit lane in Monaco last week wasn't set up correctly. It meant five drivers given penalties for speeding. Today, one of them, Pierre Gasly, successfully argued his case after a five-second penalty, and another one was added after the race, and that cost him third place. Well, that punishment's been rescinded, so it means the Alpine driver finished third at the Monte Carlo Grand Prix. Barcelona-Catalunya is where they're racing this weekend in F1. McLaren's Lando Norris fastest in practice today. And a reminder of our top story on Sport Today from the Ghana camp at the World Cup. The Black Stars are going to be without their midfielder Thomas Partey for their opening game against Panama on Wednesday. He's not been allowed to enter Canada. Much more on that on the BBC Sport website, where you can also follow the games involving the co-hosts getting underway very shortly. Canada against Bosnia-Herzegovina, and then the USA facing Paraguay. That's all the time we have on Sport Today. We'll see you next time.
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11: Listener Haruka in Japan wants to know why paper remembers its creases when you fold it. I visit a traditional paper mill, turn my hand to origami, and speak to the experts to find the answers.
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12: Hello, I'm James Reynolds. Welcome to BBC Conversations. With the World Cup now underway, this time we bring together football fans to share their experiences.
13: It's sort of like hela hela hela hela ala ka'as al-alam rayhin, which means like we are going to the World Cup. Mansourin, Mansourin, we're gonna win, you know.
12: That's Rana in Jordan. She'll be in conversation with guests from Curaçao in the Caribbean, Cape Verde and Uzbekistan. This is the first time that their respective countries have made it to the World Cup. We also meet superfan Craig from Scotland. He's walked across America to see his team take part.
14: Football is the universal language of the world, and that is just fact, no matter where you travel, no matter where you go.
12: BBC Conversations with World Cup superfans and debutants is after the latest news.
15: BBC News with Sue Montgomery. Shares in Elon Musk's company SpaceX have gained around 20% on their debut on New York's Nasdaq stock market. The blockbuster launch of the rocket and AI firm cements SpaceX as one of the largest companies in the US and instantly makes Elon Musk the world's first trillionaire. Michelle Fleury is in New York.
16: He has been very successful at creating the excitement around this in the lead-up, and there is a lot at stake for Elon Musk personally, obviously, but also beyond that, you know, for SpaceX itself, it needs to raise money to fund its ambitions, particularly when it comes to the infrastructure for the AI boom and for putting things like data centers in space.
15: The Prime Minister of Pakistan has said the US and Iran have agreed to the final text of a deal to end the war. Shahbaz Sharif, a key mediator, said peace had never been as close and Pakistan was working with both sides. It caps a day of high-stakes briefing over a potential agreement. Tributes have flowed in for David Hockney, one of the world's most influential artists, who's died aged 88. King Charles praised the Englishman's irrepressible charm, talent, and constant innovation. The Tate Britain Gallery described him as endlessly inventive, with a unique vision of the world. Our culture editor, Katie Razzle, says he was the British artist that everyone knew.
17: There aren't many artists around the world, living or dead, with his kind of name recognition. And his art, I would say, will be loved long after we are all gone, of course. Think of the breadth of his work, his experimentation with light and colour and water in LA, the wonderful paintings of nature in Yorkshire and in Normandy, the portraits that he was continuing to do until the very end. There was just such joy in his art, and that, in the end, is what he brought us to.
15: David Hockney's art spanned painting, drawing, photography, printmaking and stage design. Four Palestine action activists have been jailed for destroying equipment at an Israeli weapons firm in Britain. The maximum sentence of 7 years and 8 months was given to a man who broke a police officer's spine with a sledgehammer. The group caused more than $1 million worth of damage. Dominic Casciani is outside the court.
18: It's the first time we've had a judge declaring that criminal damage in this context was carried out with a terrorist connection, because he said that the criminal damage was basically carried out in order to cause serious damage, and that's part of the definition of terrorism here in the UK, in order to influence or intimidate a section of the public and the British government, in order to advance the cause being their complaints about the war in Gaza.
15: World News from the BBC. The former Spanish Prime Minister, José Luis Rodríguez Zapatero, is facing a new investigation in connection with luxury watches and jewellery found in a safe in his office. He's already being investigated for allegedly using his political influence to help a small airline, Plus Ultra, secure a bailout during the COVID pandemic. He has consistently denied wrongdoing. Mr. Zapatero is now suspected of being unable to show proof that he paid customs duties on the jewels, which are worth more than $1 million. Stricter new immigration and asylum rules have come into force in the European Union. The European Commission said the comprehensive system would deliver more secure borders. However, after 2 years of preparation, a dozen countries still don't have the necessary infrastructure. Magnus Brunner is the European Commissioner for Migration.
19: With having clearer and more effective rules and clear rules, we are actually protecting, first of all, people, also with our whole of route approach. Not just start at the end, but in the beginning and look at the whole of route, that people don't actually put their life into danger coming via the Mediterranean Sea or the Atlantic route.
15: Pope Leo has left the Canary Islands and board a plane provided by King Felipe of Spain after his own aircraft experienced a technical issue. The flight concludes his week-long visit around Spain that focused on Europe's migration crisis. The World Cup co-host Canada are playing their first match against Bosnia-Herzegovina in Toronto. The home team are hoping to improve on their two previous appearances in the tournament when they lost every game. Before kick-off, fans watched an opening ceremony featuring Alanis Morissette and Michael Bublé. The third and final ceremony will take place later in Los Angeles, where the United States are facing Paraguay.
12: Hello, I'm James Reynolds. This time in BBC Conversations, we bring together World Cup superfans. And we hear from excited football supporters whose countries have qualified for the first time. The FIFA Men's Football World Cup is underway now in Mexico, the US and Canada. Over the next 5 weeks, 48 teams will play a total of 104 matches across 16 stadiums. In the run-up, as usual, the most watched sporting event in the world has not been without its controversies, from high ticket prices and transport costs to rows over visas and concerns about security. In our conversations, though, we wanted to hear from fans. Later, we'll bring together three World Cup obsessives, including Craig, who's walked across the United States to see his team compete. Our first guests, though, who spoke to my colleague Rahul Tandon, are from countries which are making their World Cup debut.
20: My name is Danny. I'm from Cape Verde, and our country is in the World Cup for the first time. And I'm extremely excited because this is actually a country that gained independence only 50 years ago. So for a very new country that just gained independence to be on the world stage is extremely exciting. We're a small nation. We're very proud people. I mean, I'm getting goosebumps actually just talking about it right now. It definitely brings tears to my eyes. So yeah, just a very, very exciting time to be Cape Verdean, and I'm sure these other guys can relate.
21: My name is Ron Husseini. I'm from Jordan. We're really, really very excited. I served in the Jordan Football Association for 9 years. So, I mean, we've been working on this dream to come true for 20 years. The focus was on the youth. The youth are now representing the Jordanian national team. And really, we have a lot of exciting moments here in Jordan. People are creating songs. There are T-shirts. It's the talk of the town now. Everybody's talking about the games. And also, I'm getting goosebumps while I'm talking about that.
22: Hi, my name is Pedro de Sousa from Curaçao, a small island in the Caribbean, close to Venezuela. The population over here is only under 58,000. But we have a rich culture influenced by Europe, Africa, Latin America, and the Caribbean. Football is deeply rooted in our culture. You'll find children playing in neighborhoods, beaches, and at football club as well, of course. Despite our size, we have always believed that we could compete with bigger nations, and now we qualify for the World Cup has made that dream a reality.
23: Hi, my name is Akbar.
0: When I realized that Uzbekistan was going to the World Cup for the first time, I didn't believe it. We've been trying for over 30 years since independence. Most people in the West, when they hear Uzbekistan, they think of Silk Road, Samarkand, or Muslim architecture. Very few think of football. But now we're in Group K with Portugal, of Cristiano Ronaldo, and billions of people will suddenly be asking, who are Uzbekistan? It puts us on the map in a completely new way.
1: Well, listen, congratulations to all four of you. I can hear the enthusiasm in your voices there. Rana, take me to Jordan now. Here we are. You're on the verge of a World Cup. You are going to see Jordan taking on the mighty Argentina, Lionel Messi. If I came to Jordan now, what conversations would I be hearing?
21: Oh, wow. It's going to be, you know, people are excited, you know, to play Argentina. Excited and worried at the same time, of course, because it's not like an easy team. But, you know, the players, I'm sure, will do their best. People are optimistic. But then again, you know, they say this is football. Everyone is trying to put some hope, you know, inside their heads. And that's how we think about it. It's going to be something great for the players themselves, you know, because I'm sure they were young and they were watching Messi all the time. And now they're going to play against them. So this is also for them. I'm sure it's going to be something rewarding, you know, also. And I feel that, you know, Jordan qualifying for the World Cup is really going to influence the younger generation, both girls and boys. Because I was also in charge of the women's football team. And some players told me they were so inspired by other male players, you know, when there was no women football. And that's why they joined, you know, the game. So for them, you know, this is something big now. Jordan is a name. It's becoming a name. In the past, it was very hard for Jordan to qualify. You know, we were always, like, frustrated. But slowly, slowly, with the consistency, with the strategies, you know, we finally made it.
1: I'm sure all of you have been thinking and dreaming about that first goal you're going to score in the World Cup. And have any of you come up with a plan of how you're going to celebrate?
20: I will be dancing. I will be jumping, celebrating, shouting. We are very animated people in Cape Verde, so there'll be a lot of dance and a lot of screaming. That is if I don't pass out, because we're actually playing against Spain, our first game. Mm. Spain is a powerhouse. To score against Spain is going to be extremely hard, one of the best defenses in the world. So for us to score on Spain would just be out of this world. But we're hopeful. We're hopeful, and yeah, that would be huge for us.
22: We're playing Germany also on the first game. I mean, also a huge country, big in football. But for us, it's also an honor. We didn't expect to be in this group in this stage. But yes, we are going to celebrate. I'll be in the World Cup. I'll be in the stadium. And of course, I'll be celebrating, jumping. I think the people over here will be, even if we score one goal, at least one goal, or like a friend of mine, the guy with the blue face we have right now here in Curacao, he said, I think we're going to celebrate even a yellow card.
1: If I was to come with you, Pedro, and watch Curacao in the World Cup, and I would love to do it, what would the experience be like? Do you have any songs? Do you have anything you do in particular at the ground?
22: Yes, we started with some songs since 2 years now. Mm-hmm. And last weekend, we played Aruba for the farewell to the players. And they also introduced some new songs. But I'm really excited about singing those in the stadium together with all the people.
1: Let's have a listen.
22: I'll sing the... Tem casa de pantera negra, nos nota raça e uega, pra defender nos bandeira, pra seleção e corso.
1: Do you want to translate that for us?
22: It means in the home of Pantera Negra, we not making any jokes. We will defend our flag. And this is the national team of Curacao.
1: I liked it. And you know, you're singing. Yeah. I would give you a good 7 out of 10, maybe, for that. Good attempt, either. Danny, Cape Verde, come on. Can you beat that with your song or with your singing, even?
20: I'll be honest. Pedro, you can have that title. That's all yours. You know, we're actually known for our music in Cape Verde. It's a big staple in our culture. And being in the World Cup for the first time, there's been several songs that have come out. One of them have actually become the global World Cup song for us. And the name of the song is called Junu Chigala, which translates to We Have Arrived. And for us, it's very prideful. We have a few amazing Cape Verdean artists on that song, and the video is amazing. It's different scenes in Cape Verde. It's just a lot of pride, a lot of passion, a lot of, you know, we are in awe, to be honest. So the name for that song fits perfectly with how we all feel. We have arrived.
1: I'm going to try one last time, Danny. Are you going to sing it for us, though?
20: You know what? I'm going to pass on that. I'm going to pass. It's literally, you know, it's repetitive. It's the same, you know, we say the same thing repetitively. You know, we have arrived, we have arrived, we have arrived.
1: Well,
20: you know,
1: listen.
20: Junu chigala, you know.
1: I don't blame you. If someone asked me to sing on the radio, I would give the same answer that you gave, to be frank. Rana, Jordan, I mean, is there a song? Is there a chant that we can look out for?
21: There are many songs that came out so far. I shared one with, I think, your producer.
1: Mm.
21: It's sort of like hela hela hela hela ala ka'as al-alam rahin, which means like we are going to the World Cup. Mansourin, Mansourin, we're going to win, you know. And it's a nice song, you know, people waving flags and they're wearing the national team jerseys, you know, it's, you know, and so it's very, very exciting. But I don't know which official song that's going to be used. But I saw this one and I think like it's trending now. I hope they use it because it's nice, to be honest.
1: We enjoyed it. I thought you did a good job. Yeah. You know, I'm going to put you above Pedro and my verb, but we still need to wait for the audience vote. Akbar, do you want to end with Uzbekistan's song or just give us an idea of what people might
0: Our
1: be
0: doing? Our classic fan chant is Uzbekistan, Uzbekistan, which is simple, powerful, and also sing Olga Okburlar, which means go white wolves, which is a nod to the team's nickname. We also have Olga Uzbek, which means go Uzbek. I'm now visioning the whole neighborhood out in the street, car horns blaring, people chanting, firing up barbecues at whatever time of night or morning when the goal goes in, hopefully.
12: Akbar in Uzbekistan, Danny in Cape Verde, Pedro in Curaçao and Rana in Jordan, all looking forward to their country's World Cup debut. They want goals, they want wins and glory. Let's hear now some messages we've received from listeners who are excited and some, as you'll get to hear, who are not quite so excited about the football.
2: Hey, this is K-Star from Westchester, New York, and I am over the moon. I cannot tell you how excited we are here in New York. And in Westchester here, we have a soccer league here, so we are looking forward to this. Cannot wait.
3: Hello, I am Kwame from Ghana. Africa has always been doing very bad. So all that I'm yearning for, all that I'm praying for, is this time Africa will go forward and that Ghana will be the one to go forward. Thank you.
5: Hello, everyone. This is Yasin from Iraq. Of course, I'm going to support my national team, Iraq. And also, to be honest, I like Messi, so I'm going to support Argentina. We are very excited to see our, you know, national team playing in World Cup after like near 40 years.
23: Hello. This is Petra speaking from Tenerife, Canary Islands. In our place, Spain, because the Canaries are Spanish, there is a very famous football player which is from Tenerife. His name is Pedri. And of course, I am very much supporting him. We hope, all of us, that our teams which we choose to support have the best of the time, and God bless them all.
24: My name is Joe Kasia from Lusaka, Zambia. I'll be supporting Portugal in the World Cup. I would like to see Ronaldo and Bruno Fernandes win this World Cup.
25: My name is Eugene from Nigeria. I'll be supporting Portugal because of Cristiano Ronaldo, and I'll be watching the match with my friends at the bar. We're going to have a nice time.
26: Hello, this is Philippa. I'm calling from Germany. I'm Portuguese by birth and German by marriage. If it happens that one of these countries goes to the final, I might watch it, yes. Or if it just happens that I'm in the front of the television set when one of the games is taking place, but I'm not planning to watch any of them, no. I find it boring to watch football, I must say.
12: What? Even penalty shootouts? Football's not for everyone, although the World Cup is going to be hard to avoid, whether or not you think it's boring. I'm James Reynolds. You're listening to BBC Conversations from the BBC World Service. As we mentioned earlier, one of the biggest criticisms among fans of this World Cup has been the high cost of tickets. But that has not put off our next guests. This is Andy's 10th World Cup. He's an England supporter and he's become something of a cult figure here in the UK. For Chris, a Brazil fan who lives in the US, this is World Cup number 5. And Craig's team, Scotland, has qualified again after a gap of 28 years. He wants to mark the event, so he's done so with quite the journey.
14: Doing things the Scottish way, we never make it easy for ourselves, and I decided to kind of take that to its logical extreme with my walk from LA to Boston. So I decided to walk across the entirety of the USA. I've been walking for about 105 days, and I do it all to try and raise as much awareness and funds as possible for mental health. But of course, the reward at the end of it is getting to see Scotland at the World Cup. Some view that as a reward, I guess.
4: Well, he better hurry up, because if he's watching Scotland, he hasn't got much time left, has he?
14: No, not long left, mate. There's 3 to 4 days left until I make it in time, so I better get a move on, I guess, but no, I'm really looking forward to it.
6: It's not very often you see people walking across the US, but I'm sure he's met a lot of people along the way, and I've developed lifelong friendships with people I've met, you know, in different continents. Beyond the game, I mean, it's really people connecting and coming together.
4: It's about the people, it's about the places, it's about your interactions, and you'll be all over that now. You'll have met a lot of amazing people on your walk over here, but when you get here, you'll be able to settle down and immerse yourself in the culture of the state that you're in. You will strike up friendships that will last a lifetime.
14: No, you're absolutely spot on. It's the people you meet along the way, it's the fun memories that you make, that's what makes it so special. And yeah, obviously the football is the reward, and every single one of us wants our nation to do, you know, as well as possible. We all have different expectations for the tournament, but no, it's the World Cup so special, and obviously not being there as a fan of my own nation, I've been there as a football fan supporting anyone that England's been playing for the past, you know, 20 years, so I kind of get that sense of it.
1: All right, let's go to Andy first. It is important that your team does well, isn't it? So what's been your favourite World Cup you've been to, and which is the one that you want to forget about?
4: If we're talking about favourite moment, then I guess my very, very first World Cup in Spain in 1982. I made a real spur of the moment decision to hitchhike over to Spain to watch that. I'd never been abroad before. It was a really exotic thing to have done. And I packed a huge yellow rucksack with a tent, all those things you had in those days, like a radio, a camera, an autograph book, cooking stuff, etc. Got to Spain, found a little bar, went inside with some English, came outside, and everything had been stolen. So I'm there for a month on my own with just my money belt. And I went in to watch the first England match the following day, wondering if I'd made the right decision. Against France it was. And after 27 seconds, Brian Robson scored for England, and I realised I had made the right decision, and I was hooked for life after that.
6: I would say my most memorable World Cup was the first one. I mean, 2010, South Africa. What I decided was, I'll go a month before the cup and kind of backpack around. And so I decided, I was like, I'll do Kilimanjaro. And actually, it was funny, on the trek up to Kili, the summit, I ran into David Seaman, of all people.
1: Oh, the former England goalkeeper.
6: Yeah, he was also on the same itinerary, and so I got to talk to him for a couple minutes there. Basically, I plan world trips around World Cups.
1: Because you know with Brazil that you're probably going to be there. Craig, you don't know that. And so was it a bit of a no-brainer when Scotland qualified? You just went, I'm going.
14: Oh, absolutely. And I think that, you know, me and tens of thousands of other of Scots, and like, obviously you could go into details with the sort of organisation of this tournament, and especially with the other two lads who have been to so many. And it's the top of the discourse of how the US and sort of North America as a whole has managed it. But yeah, I mean, nothing's been stopping fans. And that's the thing, is the, you know, tens of thousands of Scotland fans doing absolutely everything they can to get out there. And yeah, obviously I took the less conventional route of wanting to get out there, but that historic night at Hampden on the 18th of November last year, and from the minute that Kenny McLean, the ball left his foot for the halfway line, I think that me and every other person in that stadium was like, flights to America, how are we getting this done?
1: There is a lot of criticism, though, of this World Cup about how expensive the tickets are. I was making a programme on this last week. They are staggeringly expensive, aren't they? I mean, is this the most expensive World Cup for you?
6: I mean, there's been a huge jump just from the last World Cup. I mean, the prices are absurd. I mean, I have friends in Brazil that the last time they said, well, I'm going to skip Qatar and I'll come to the U.S. one. And here we are, you know, 4 years later, and they've been priced out. I have a lot of friends from Europe also that are just like, you know what, I'm just going to stay home and watch it from here. So it's really, really sad because this has been the most unfan-friendly World Cup that I've experienced.
14: And I think that is the sad reality around the discourse about this tournament. The beating heart, the Tartan Army and Scotland fans are working class people who pour their hard-earned money into going to all of these places all around Europe and the world to support Scotland. And then it comes to the main event, you know, the first World Cup in 28 years. And like you said, they're just being completely priced out of it. It's such a shame, but I think that so many people have almost had to take that attitude of like, well, we're going to need to do it anyways, and just kind of almost pay through gritted teeth. But that's exactly what FIFA and the organisers want, which is a real shame, to be honest with you, mate. But yeah, I mean, I don't really know what else to say other than the fans are going to do it because they care that much, and that's what FIFA know, and that's why they're doing it.
1: Scotland are going to play Brazil, aren't they, during this World Cup? I think you two should catch up before the game.
6: Yeah, we definitely should.
1: Yeah. Craig, tell Chris why Scotland are going to win that match.
14: Eu acho que Escócia é o melhor país todo no mundo. I absolutely love Brazil as well. And look, if Scotland do end up going out early, which going off our historical record would be the case, Brazil would be one of the teams that I would hope to go far. But look, I think that there's a different sort of vibe about Scotland this time round. We've almost got that monkey off our back of being at major tournaments with the Euros, and there seems to be a very, very different sort of atmosphere going into this. So I think we're going to be playing without fear and having the backing of the Tartan Army. I really think that people are overlooking Scotland to be the dark horses, and yeah, I could see a wee victory on Miami Beach.
6: I'm actually looking forward to meeting the Tartan, you know, the Army. So looking forward to meeting you in Miami, Craig. And although I don't know how much, you know, McTominay is going to be able to withstand the heat there down in Miami.
14: Well, that's the thing, isn't it? I think they'll need to try and deal with the heat. But, I mean, hopefully we can get a big downpour of rain on that day maybe, and then we would maybe have the upper advantage. But, look, I can't wait to meet the Brazil fans. I genuinely think it's going to... Having travelled to Brazil many times in my life, it's one of my favourite countries, and I know for a fact that the Scotland and Brazil fans are going to get on like a house on fire. It's going to be amazing.
6: Yeah. And your Portuguese is really good, actually.
14: Oh, thank you, man. Thank you.
1: What is it about football, do you think, in particular, that makes you do what you all do, that you are super fans, that you give up your hard-earned money, your time, to go and follow your teams? It's not just about the team, it's about the sport as well, isn't it, Andy?
4: Football, it's such a simple sport, isn't it? If you have a football and on your own, you can play around with the football. If there's two of you, you can have a little game together. If there's 5-a-side, 10-a-side, 30-a-side, you can play the game. You don't need a referee. You don't need someone to tell you whether you've gone 8 yards or 7 yards. It's you don't need an umpire. It's just a very, very simple game that is played all, because it's simple, it's played all over the world. So everybody understands the same language of football. When you meet on the terraces, whether you're talking to somebody or you just stood next to them, you share the same passion, you share the same gasps when there's a moment of brilliance or when there's a moment of craziness on the pitch. Everybody understands the game.
6: As Andy said, it's just a simple game. I mean, you can go anywhere and jump into a game. I've gone, I mean, just in Africa, I was in Zanzibar and a bunch of kids were playing, and I just approached and jumped in. They invited me, and within an hour, we were sharing a beer after that. It's just a very inviting sport. It's so simple to just touch a ball. It's not something, if you, like any other sport, if you were to pass the ball to somebody, it would be kind of intimidating, because throwing a ball at somebody is not very, it's not a peace offering. Whereas if you're rolling a ball towards somebody at their feet, it's not a threatening activity. And really, I think instinctually, when we're born, if there's a ball at your feet, you're going to kick it before you're going to pick it up.
14: I think just to build off what the two guys have said is football is the universal language of the world, and that is just fact. No matter where you travel, no matter where you go, people know about football, people play football, and it connects everyone. I have stories similar to the both of you. But to tie it back into my nation and why it means so much, you know, it does run deeper than sport. It really does. It's that way, it's the outlet to celebrate that national pride and identity and take that to the world and mix with different cultures and different fans from all walks of life, and being able to do that with the heart of it being the biggest tournament in sport in history with the World Cup. I think that it's just, you know, there's nothing more special than that, and being able to take that sort of national pride onto the world stage through the medium of football, it's the perfect opportunity to do so.
6: I think, yeah, if FIFA just steps out of the way and just allows the passion to flow, then this will be a really amazing World Cup.
12: World Cup superfans Chris, Andy and Craig. Our thanks to them and to all of our guests this week. We wish them the very best of luck. I'm James Reynolds. 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
10: Coming up on Crowd Science, listener Harika wants to know why paper remembers its creases. It makes it the perfect material for origami, the Japanese art of paper folding. To find some answers, I visit a paper mill, speak to the experts, and try origami for myself.
11: So the paper should naturally follow the creases you made.
10: I am struggling. That's Crowd Science with me, Caroline Steele, after the news.
13: BBC News with Sue Montgomery. Elon Musk has become the world's first trillionaire after his company SpaceX debuted on New York's Nasdaq stock market. Shares skyrocketed above their initial offer price, valuing the firm at more than $2 trillion, making it one of America's biggest companies by market value. The Pakistani Prime Minister has said a final agreed-upon text of the peace deal has been reached between the US and Iran. A key mediator, Shabazz Sharif, said peace had never been as close. King Charles has praised David Hockney, one of the world's most influential artists, who's died aged 88. The British artist was a key figure in the pop art movement and previously shattered living artist auction records. A UK judge has jailed 4 activists from the Palestine Action Group for breaking into an Israeli defence firm in what's been ruled a terrorist act. More than 70 protesters were arrested outside the court where the sentencing took place. A federal judge in the US has indefinitely blocked a $1.8 billion fund to compensate people who claim they're victims of political persecution. Critics of the Anti-Weaponization Fund feared it could be used to reward those loyal to President Trump, including those involved in the 2021 Capitol riots. The US has released its third batch of files relating to UFOs as part of wider plans to promote government transparency. More than 70 items ranging from NASA audio recordings to videos showing orb-like objects released by the Pentagon. In football, the World Cup co-host Canada are playing their first match against Bosnia-Herzegovina. The home team are hoping to improve on their previous appearances in the tournament when they lost every game. BBC News.
11: We'll start by creating the structural creases. So place your paper with the colour side down.
10: Colour side down, okay. 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
11: For the paper diagonally.
10: And sometimes by your skills.
11: The corner to corner, ensuring the edges align precisely.
10: Crowd Science listener Harika is helping me make an origami crane over a video call from Tokyo, Japan.
11: A paper crane is a symbol of longevity and healthy life, so it's special and iconic to us.
10: Origami is a Japanese word that literally translates to paper folding.
11: So the paper should naturally follow the creases you made.
10: And this is my first attempt at it. I'm struggling. Just, why do you want to go the other way? Go this way.
11: The bottom side of the kite should be lifted.
10: Oh no,
11: to the top.
10: I have bad news. My kite doesn't have any flaps. So I think I managed to do the whole thing the wrong way around then.
11: Yeah.
10: Oh no. Okay, so I'm going to keep working on my crane. In the meantime, I should ask you about your question.
11: My question for crowd science is, why is paper folding irreversible? Or why does paper fold so well?
10: And what made you think of this question? Were you doing origami and it came to you?
11: Yeah, well, paper folding origami is a familiar part of our culture. And I once spent nearly a year living in Bath in the UK. And one of my colleagues kindly invited me to join his family for Christmas dinner. And the question came to me while I was helping decorate the table with cloth napkins and tried folding napkins into cranes.
10: Oh my gosh, was that really hard?
11: Much harder than I had expected. With paper, you can make sharp, precise creases and carefully align edges and corners, right? But with cloth, that's much more difficult.
10: Given I can't do it in paper, I can't imagine how I would fare with a napkin. So did you manage it? Did you end up with a paper, well, a napkin crane?
11: Yes, I would say I managed it. But my napkin cranes were, I hope, charming, but not exactly elegant. So I think paper is obviously the best material for paper folding, right?
10: Yeah, it's almost like the paper has a memory that other materials don't have.
11: Yes.
10: Okay, well, I'm going to practice my origami. I'm going to try and find the answer to the question. Let's see which happens first. My money's on finding the scientific answer over learning how to make a paper crane, but we can see.
11: Thank you.
10: Thank you, Harika, for your question. Paper is so perfect for folding that it's the basis of an entire art form. But why does paper remember its creases in a way that, say, a cotton napkin doesn't? First, I think we need to find out exactly what paper is. I know it usually comes from trees, but how can a knobbly old pine make a crisp white sheet?
15: So we make the stuff in the beater, and then we pump it into here, into this chest.
10: To me, it sort of looks like fermented milk, kind of like cottage cheese. It's like white and lumpy. We're being shown around this very noisy paper-making operation by Dr. Stephen Mann. He's a paper chemist, paper-making teacher, and a trustee here at Frogmore Paper Mill.
15: And this is the place where the world's first paper machine was commercially run and built, around 1803.
10: And so this is a historic paper mill. How different is it from a modern one? Like, is the process of making paper the same?
15: The process is the same. Paper was invented by Cailun, 105 AD.
10: Cailun was a Chinese court official, credited with inventing paper about 2,000 years ago.
15: He's known as the father of papermaking purely because he was the guy who actually wrote down the methodology for making paper.
10: So could you talk me through the process of how paper is made?
15: The vast majority of paper is made from trees. So you select the right type of tree, and the first thing you do is to so-called pulp the tree, which is reduce it to individual fibres. You then throw it into water to disperse the fibres and then put it through a process where you mechanically work on the fibres. You essentially bash them.
10: And here at the mill, we can see this bashing in action. So the pulp is moving really quickly, and then where's it getting squashed?
15: The bars on the roller interact with the bars on the bed plate, and the fibres get squashed in between.
10: Whatever the raw material, it could be pulp from a tree or, in this case, mostly recycled materials, you need to break down the fibres to prepare them for their future life as a sheet of paper.
15: The fibres get stretched, they get compressed, they get bent, and they get twisted. And all those actions damage the inside of the fibre, and that makes it more flexible.
10: Once the fibres have been bashed, or to use the technical term, refined, this watery gloop is ready for the next step.
15: So the fibres come up onto this continuously moving plastic mesh where the water drains through.
16: It's like a conveyor belt,
15: It's a sieve conveyor belt. See, it's nice and shiny because there's lots of water. The water content's slowly reducing. When you get to this point here that we call the dry line, and then you've got your sheet of paper that's now 20% fibre, 80% water.
16: That's interesting because it kind of looks like just very wet paper, right? But it's only 20% fibre.
15: That's right.
16: And then passing under a roll, and that roll is just squashing water out. And it's, you know, it's strong enough to hold itself together. It's sort of at the end of the conveyor belt, it's coming off and sort of holding its own. Ah, but someone here is, oh, he's torn a sheet off. It's like very damp paper, but it's not totally falling apart.
10: The sheet torn off by the papermaker is very recognisably paper, even though at this point it's still about 60% water. Most modern paper would now be dried further with heated rollers, but this particular type of paper is torn off and air-dried. But regardless of the method, once the paper is dry, for some reason, it doesn't then just fall apart back into fibres. Why?
15: This is where the chemistry comes in, and it's the difference between something like a cotton napkin and a cotton piece of paper. So with a cotton napkin, you've actually got tremendously long threads of cotton, and you physically weave them together, so they're just mechanically held together. With paper, you've got these individual fibres, and if you look at the structure, they're made from cellulose. And cellulose is just a long chain of glucose molecules. We all know glucose, it's just a common everyday sugar. And glucose contains a particular chemical group called the hydroxyl group, an OH group. And OH groups actually act like little magnets.
16: So that's an oxygen atom and a hydrogen atom, which are bonded together.
15: That's right.
16: And one's a bit more positive and one's a bit more negative?
15: On the OH group, the oxygen is negative, the hydrogen is positive. And if you've got two different fibres now, each with an OH group, then the oxygen on one fibre will be attracted to the hydrogen on the other fibre.
16: Yes.
15: And the hydrogen on that will be attracted to the oxygen. And that's a phenomenon that we call hydrogen bonding. And without hydrogen bonding, we'd all be lumps of jelly on the floor.
16: And paper would be lumps of jelly on the floor as well.
15: you wouldn't have a sheet of paper.
16: So this bonding between an OH on one fibre and an OH on another fibre is crucial. They're kind
15: That's
16: of sticking
15: right.
16: together.
15: Thing, yeah. And nature makes the OH groups when it makes the glucose molecules. And the paper maker gets the OH groups on one fibre as close as he can to the OH groups on another fibre so that the bonding can happen.
10: The papermaking process of refining the fibres, then squashing them together, allows lots of sticky hydrogen bonds to form. And those hydrogen bonds are partly why paper folds so perfectly.
15: If you think about the sheet of paper, you've got the fibres themselves and you've got the fibre-fibre bonding. If you put a crease in the paper, what you're actually doing is you are destroying some of those hydrogen bonds. And they've gone forever, and you can never undo that damage. And the other thing you do is you damage the fibres. Some fibres you will break, some fibres you will partly break, and some fibres you won't break. So for that reason, once you've creased a piece of paper, you can't really uncrease it.
16: So the only way to get rid of the crease would be to sort of pull it all apart into fibres again and put it back through the mill.
15: Yeah, and start again, yeah.
10: So that's the simple answer to listener Harrika's question. Paper folding is irreversible because it permanently breaks some hydrogen bonds, as well as some of the fibres themselves. But importantly, not all of them, which is why it folds like a hinge rather than breaking in two. Now, not all paper folds equally. For example, it's easier to put a sharp crease in printer paper than in, say, a paper napkin. Why is that? And what's the best paper for origami? That's what we're looking at next. This is Crowd Science from the BBC World Service, the show that explores your science questions. This week, we're looking for answers to listener Harika's question. Why is paper so good for folding? Harika patiently tried to teach me origami at the start of the show, and I promised her that I'd practice. But I think I need professional help.
0: For the beginner, and the basic origami paper is called a kami. It's handy to control.
10: This is origami teacher Toshiko Kurata. I'm hoping that an in-person instructor might help me master the paper crane. But first, Toshiko is introducing me to an array of papers in front of us.
0: We have the craft paper, which is more like heavier and is stronger.
16: Yes.
0: It's keep nice shape.
10: You've got some tracing paper in front of you. Is tracing paper any good for making origami?
0: Yes, but don't make a mistake.
10: It's an unforgiving paper. It remembers every crease, so if you get it wrong,
0: yes,
10: it's game over.
0: Yeah, I think so.
10: Any other papers we should touch on?
0: Oh, of course. Washi paper, please.
10: Okay.
0: So washi paper is a Japanese paper. It's usually handmade.
10: Got this some gorgeous patterns.
0: Yes, very beautiful design. And this is made from the mulberry, also maybe kozo, so different type of the tree. You can see the...
10: I can see the fiber. Palm fibers, yeah.
0: Yeah, so like made from long natural plant fiber.
10: Mm-hmm.
0: Feel like cloth.

0: Here we go again. Time to make the most of paper's handy hydrogen bonds.
1: Please face up to the colour side and try to make the triangle, please.
0: We're making movable cranes, and for this, Toshiko chooses the washi paper and recommends that as a beginner, I use kami paper.
1: And always better to make a very sharp crease.
2: Okay, really press it down on it.
1: Yes.
2: Okay.
0: While constructing my crane, it becomes clear how much origami relies on paper's memory for past folds. As you fold and unfold the sheet, you use previous creases as a visual guideline for where to fold next.
1: Follow the creases.
2: My folds haven't been precise enough. I've got a bit of bunching going on there. So I'll sort of squash it out.
1: Beautiful. Very nice.
2: Really?
1: Yes.
2: Thank you.
0: With Toshiko right next to me, I'm blossoming into an average student.
2: Woo! Diamond!
1: So now we have like the top half two triangle, but that's going to be wings.
2: Oh!
1: It's going to be move. And
2: okay,
1: then...
2: folding the wings down.
1: That to the end.
2: Yay!
1: The question is it moving or not moving?
2: Cute, look! I made a crane! So, just to describe what our cranes look like, they've got nice big wings like an aeroplane.
1: Yes.
2: Cute little heads that kind of point down. A nice,
1: very nice tall
2: like tail. Wing,
1: yes.
2: Pointing up. Okay, so should we try and move them?
1: Yes.
2: Make the wings
1: so,
2: flap.
1: So pull back.
2: Wow! As I pull the tail, the wings are flapping.
1: And that is a movable version of an origami crane.
2: It's so cool.
1: Yes.
0: This is where the difference between the two types of paper we used, washi and kami, really becomes clear.
2: Mine looks more like quite jerky, whereas yours
1: is
2: more
1: smooth.
2: Yeah,
1: and those I think would be more like forced to move.
2: Less free.
1: Yeah.
2: Can I try flap your crane?
1: You will see.
2: Ah, yeah, it's much smoother. It's also, it's less resistant. Like I have to apply less force to make it flap.
1: Yeah, this one like kind of feel freely to fly away.
0: My crane looks pretty good, even if I do say so myself. Its flapping motion is a bit stiff, but I love it all the same. So why is washi paper perfect for a smooth flap? Why is kami paper ideal for beginners? And why is tracing paper, paper you can see through, so unforgiving? We're heading to Manchester in the UK to meet a professor of paper physics, who I'm hoping can solve our paper puzzles.
3: My name is Bill Sampson. I'm a professor in the Department of Materials at the University of Manchester, and I study disordered materials, one of which is paper.
0: What's a disordered material?
3: Okay, something like paper is very much formed by random processes. The fibres are very, very much disordered in the plane. And thus, if you hold a piece of paper up to the light, you can see it's sort of cloudy.
0: There are sort of clearer patches.
3: Right.
0: Yeah.
3: That's the thing that papermakers call formation.
0: Yes.
3: And that's the disorder. And if you make paper from different kinds of fibres, the size of that disorder changes, and then things that you can do in the papermaking process can change the amount of disorder that you get in there.
0: When we saw the fibre pulp being bashed about in the paper mill, it was actually very controlled damage. How much the fibres are refined at that stage determines the type of paper you end up with. Basically, more refining lets the fibres pack together more tightly, meaning more bonds between the fibres and a denser sheet. While less refining means the fibres form fewer bonds and end up with more space around them.
3: The reason why the kind of papers that are easy to fold are easy to fold is because you've got the right amount of bonding. So you've got distance between the fibres. So there's a bit of room for things to move inside the structure. So as you bend to make a full fold, then fibres on the outside are going to be pulled and fibres on the inside are going to be squashed and fibres in the middle are going to get something in between, depending on where they are as you move through the direction of the sheet.
0: What kind of scale are we talking about here? Because I'm kind of picturing long fibres stretched over the fold, but are they smaller than that?
3: Yeah. I mean, the fibres depend on the vegetable matter from which the fibre has come. And let's say you're typically starting from a fibre that started its life in a tree, then you're dealing with things that are a couple of millimetres long and about 30 microns wide if they've come from softwood fibre. So that's narrower than the human hair and just a couple of millimetres long. If you're dealing with hardwood fibre, they're shorter and they're narrower. So they may be only 10 microns wide. But it'll be different for different kinds of paper.
0: So we've got lots of different kinds of paper in front of us on the table. We've got some origami paper, we've got tracing paper, and when I fold tracing paper, I mean, it really is unforgiving, isn't it? That

0: folder's basically stuck there.
1: Yeah, but it's also very beautiful because you can see that tracing paper is now, where you folded it, it's gone a bit more opaque.
0: Yes, it has.
1: And that's because you've broken some bonds between fibres.
2: The fibres in tracing paper are about as densely packed and strongly bonded as you can get. And when you fold it, many bonds break, so it's easily damaged, making it a risky material for origami amateurs. But what about paper especially designed for origami?
1: So this is a piece of origami paper that's been printed, and let's see if we can just get a little bit of a focus on that.
2: We're looking at a piece of origami paper under a microscope.
1: The best thing we can do to look at the fibres is actually tear this piece of paper.
3: Fun. Yeah.
1: So let's do that and see if we can get that underneath there. And there you can start to see.
0: It's so hairy.
1: There you go.
0: Wow.
1: So you can see those fibres. So those ones, they're a couple of millimetres long. They're about 20, 30 microns wide. And you can see that where I ripped the sheet, it's gone through layers. And that's because paper has a layered structure. This origami paper, I did a few calculations, is about 8 fibres thick. And that layered structure is one of the reasons why it folds so nicely, is because the fibres are lying on top of each other and therefore they can bend over each other and buckle into the spaces, into those voids between the fibres.
0: Could we have a go at folding it and seeing what a fold looks like?
1: What I'm going to do is I'm going to fold it and then I'm going to score it with my fingernail. Now, if I get that under the microscope, you can see the line.
0: Very clear fold under the microscope. There's sort of a dark line.
1: And if you look along there, I did manage to find some fibres that were just starting to come out of the surface.
0: Uh-huh.
1: Along the crease.
0: There
1: you can see, you can just see there's some that's just starting to poke out a little bit. Now, I did some calculations about this kind of paper last night, and 1 centimetre of this paper would have about 3,000 fibres crossing it. So we're just breaking the odd one here or there.
0: So it's unsurprising that the odd one is breaking.
1: Right, exactly.
0: Yeah.
1: But it's an example of this. You've got this kind of damage that's happening in there, but it's very, very few.
2: It's time to bring out the cranes Toshiko and I made earlier. Why do they behave so differently from each other?
0: We've made some paper cranes, one out of cami paper, they flap, and one out of washi paper. And I think you can kind of hear that the washi one flaps more smoothly. Why is it smoother to flap?
1: Well, I suspect it's a slightly lower density. I think it may have slightly longer fibres as well.
2: The fibres in this washi paper are less densely packed than in the cami paper. But the difference is also down to where the fibres come from in the first place.
1: I would expect that the washi paper would probably include some mulberry fibres. Mulberry bark fibre is very long. The hardwood fibre is only going to be a couple of millimetres long, whereas the mulberry fibre can be centimetres long. So your number of fibres in the sheet becomes fewer. They're very well bonded along their length because you can have a lot of bonds along a 2 centimetre fibres, more than you can get on a 1 millimetre fibre. So that, I think, would give you some nice flexibility to the sheet. And it just has a very nice feel to it, and that will come from the fibres that are in the sheet. So you can hear that it's softer.
0: You seem very familiar with these cranes. Are you an origami?
1: I'm not a current practitioner, but I've made many thousands of these cranes in my time.
0: Thousands? Really?
1: Yeah.
0: For fun?
1: Yeah, absolutely.
2: Very impressive. I can see how easy it is to get swept up in origami. Since making my first crane with Toshiko, I've already taught my partner and my sister this satisfying skill. And our final guest takes paper folding to the next level.
4: So this is origami bunny that I made.
0: Oh my gosh, it's so detailed. I mean, if I saw that in the distance, I might think it is a real rabbit or bunny.
4: So this is made from 1 sheet of paper.
2: This is Tomohiro Tachi. He's a professor at the University of Tokyo and researches origami and geometry. Over a video call, he's showing me a life-size, lifelike bunny that he folded from one piece of paper with a little help from his invention, the origamizer.
4: So this 3D form is designed in the computer.
0: This bunny is amazing. The way the ears are a little bit narrower at the base of the head and then they go out a bit and come in. I mean, it's so impressive. And on the surface, there are these little triangles.
4: Yeah, so this three-dimensional form is made of small triangles. So that's how you model 3D models in computer graphics. And the algorithm is computing some origami folding between these triangles to make it foldable from 1 sheet of paper to that given shape. For that, I use some computational geometry techniques to design this. I designed a software to do so because I thought I cannot make it by myself to arrange all of these triangles. You have to compute all of the creases all at once.
0: Okay, clever. So you can put the information into your software about what you want to make, and the software can kind of spit out a solution in a way. This is how you could do that.
4: Yes, that's right.
0: So does a machine do the folding for you?
4: So the computer tells you the crease pattern where you fold, but you have to fold by your hands.
0: Amazing. How long did it take you?
4: So this took me 10 hours or so to fold from one piece of paper.
2: Oh my gosh. This software can create a folding pattern for any 3D object, though you still need a lot of skill and patience to fold the structure itself. Professor Tacci also researches other styles of folding. Next, he shows me a famous abstract style of origami.
4: This is it.
0: Oh, wow. Okay.
4: So this is the mirari.
0: That's so cool.
4: So this is called mirari. It's a sheet of paper folded along the patterns of parallelograms.
2: Parallelograms are basically tilted over rectangles.
4: That can fold to very compact state and then deploy in both directions.
0: It's how if you wanted to carry some paper around with you in your pocket and not scrumple it up. That's the kind of fold you need to do, although I imagine it probably takes a while.
2: Together, the folded parallelograms make a series of mountains and valleys, which beautifully collapse into each other to make a flat sheet if you apply some force. A bit of force in the opposite direction and the mountains and valleys return.
4: So this has been used for folding the map. You can just open it very quickly. If you pull it in one direction, it pulls out in other directions. Every fold line is synchronized. And that's very useful for deployable structures. This has been once used for folding solar panels in outer space mission.
0: That's so clever. Okay, so it's a way of making them compact and able to expand without damaging them. Is paper often kind of a useful starter or practice material for more complex designs, like, say, solar panels, which obviously can't be made out of paper?
4: Yes, so these geometries can be applied to more advanced engineering applications, but to come up with these patterns, we use papers as the first prototyping material.
2: Professor Tacci has developed variations on the Mura-Ori fold for high-tech applications, which could use all kinds of different materials. But the simple fact that paper lends itself so well to folding helps make this all possible.
4: Folding a sheet of paper is a good tool for my research, in particular to come up with some new idea and then share some idea with others. So fold together with my students, I can find some new research topic. And I enjoy folding with my family.
0: Oh, that's so,
4: so
0: nice.
4: That's my hobby part of origami.
2: Origami generates ideas that go beyond paper. The folding patterns can be used for solar panels, tiny medical devices, even emergency shelters. But at a much simpler level, there's a lot to be said for the pure joy of folding, as I discovered for myself when learning to make a crane. And for that, I thank paper's fibres, its hydrogen bonds, and listener Harika for her question. Over to you for the credits.
3: 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The question was from me, Haruka, in Japan. The presenter was Caroline Steele, and the producer was Kathy Edwards. If you have a question you'd like the team to unfold, please email crowdscience@bbc.co.uk. Thanks for listening. Mata ne.
2: Thanks, Haruka. And don't forget, you can also send your questions to us on WhatsApp. Just message us or send a voice note to +44 8000 314 773. Bye!
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0: Yeah. We meet the musician Paul McCartney, who first rose to fame in the 1960s as a member of the legendary British band The Beatles. Now, the 83-year-old Liverpudlian is releasing his 19th solo album, The Boys of Dungeon Lane.
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7: 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I'm Ron Sonecki and I will be your reader for today. Today's program includes items on how I ensure my Blu-ray collection will outlive me and, in the worst cases, they could lose all their A-level grades. And now to our first article, which is titled How I Ensure My Blu-ray Collection Will Outlive Me. And this is by Amanda Condolage and was published on May the 18th, 2026 in pockets-lint.com. Time takes us all and everything ends eventually. Perhaps a morbid thought, but nonetheless true. And while pondering your own existence and mortality is something that everyone does at some point, today I'm thinking about a different kind of life, shelf life, specifically that of my Blu-ray collection. I started collecting Blu-rays around 20 years ago when I first purchased a PlayStation 3 and wanted to upgrade my home video format. At that time in my life, I already had a tiny collection of standard-issue DVDs, but remembering how fast the VHS tapes of my youth were replaced by the first mainstream disc format, I wanted to get in on the ground floor of the Blu-ray format and start building my collection as soon as possible. Today, I have over 500 discs in my collection, and I buy more every year. With such a massive collection, representing thousands of dollars of investment, you bet I have taken some time to try and protect my disc the best I can. According to current estimates, the life of a Blu-ray disc is between 20 to 100 years, which is quite a range. But by making some smart storage and lifestyle choices, I'm maximizing the life of my collection. While I definitely won't be here in 100 years, here's how I'm trying to ensure my Blu-ray collection will be. Your Blu-ray disc came in a box, and it should stay there. Unless you are actively putting a disc in a player, it should not leave the original box under any circumstances. In addition, you should never store Blu-ray discs in a stack, spindle, envelope, binder, case, or anything else that is not the disc's original packaging. Blu-ray discs come in soft plastic clamshell cases that are designed to keep the potential for damage at an absolute minimum, and there is simply nowhere better to store a disc than in the box it came in. If a box becomes damaged or somehow unusable, you can purchase empty boxes on Amazon for the most part. The box your disc originally came in should be where it stays forever. Direct sunlight or UV exposure can very easily ruin a Blu-ray disc, even if it's kept in its original packaging. And while you don't have to build your own bat cave to store your Blu-ray collection, it is a good idea to keep your storage area away from windows or direct sunlight and opt for doors on your storage cabinets if at all possible. Because I live in Florida, things like dust, humidity, and even smoke from wildfires, things like dust and humidity are all things that can potentially affect the longevity of my Blu-ray collection. Fortunately, a good air purifier and dehumidifier, depending on where you live, can help mitigate these issues. Simply place your air quality appliances in the room with your discs and you can help decrease their exposure to these negative elements, ensuring your collection lasts for years to come. Though every person's individual climate control preferences vary, chances are good that if you're comfortable, your discs are too. And of course, never store discs in basements or attics, as extreme heat or cold will cause irreparable damage to your discs. I'd also try to keep disc storage cabinets far from heating and cooling vents, as sometimes condensation can occur in these areas, and water is obviously bad for Blu-rays. And that article was titled, How I Ensure My Blu-ray Collection Will Outlive Me. Our next article is titled, Some Original Chromecast Dongles Are No Longer Working and Nobody Knows Why. This is by J. Bongolto and was published on the 21st of May 2026 in AndroidAuthority.com. Google's original Chromecast may finally be running out of road, More than a decade after the little HDMI dongle helped make casting a mainstream feature, a growing number of first-generation Chromecast owners are suddenly finding that their devices are failing to work. Reports started piling up across Reddit this week, with users saying their 2013 Chromecast models are no longer appearing as cast targets in apps like YouTube and HBO Max. The failures, curiously enough, are inconsistent. Some owners say Spotify and Disney Plus still work as normal. This inconsistency is what has people wondering if Google quietly pulled the plug or if something else is breaking behind the scenes. The original Chromecast launched in 2013 with a pretty basic premise: tap a button on your phone and instantly throw content onto your TV. It just cost $35 and became one of Google's biggest hardware success stories and helped push streaming into the mainstream long before smart TVs became standard. As time went on, Google added new Chromecasts, Chromecast Auto, and eventually Google TV-powered devices to the lineup. More than 100 million Chromecast units were sold globally before Google retired the branding in favor of the newer Google TV Streamer. Still, Google officially ended software updates for the first generation Chromecast in 2023. At the time, the company warned that going forward, owners may notice a degradation in performance. What's happening right now looks a lot worse than the occasional sluggishness. Reddit users in the now viral thread say many first generation devices stopped working around the same time, leading to speculation that some back-end change may have finally pushed the aging hardware over the edge. Some users even accused Google of deliberately forcing the upgrade, but there's no proof to support this theory at the moment. What makes the situation even more interesting is the fact that Google had a major Chromecast failure in recent history. In March 2025, second-generation Chromecast and Chromecast audio devices suddenly started throwing untrusted device errors, which users traced back to expired security certificates baked into the hardware. In response to widespread backlash, Google later rolled out a fix via the Google Home app. Google hasn't publicly acknowledged the latest wave of failures, but this new first-gen issue looks different. Instead, apps just don't recognize the old Chromecast in many cases. Android Authority has reached out to Google for comment and will update this article when the company responds. A real fix may never come to affected owners. Google might just point back to its old end-of-life notice instead of issuing a new patch, because the device hasn't gotten updates in years. The company already moved on to more premium hardware with the Google TV Streamer that costs significantly more than the original Chromecast ever did. And that article was titled, "Some Original Chromecast Dongles Are No Longer Working and Nobody Knows Why." Our next article is titled, "How a USB-Connected Speaker Can Infect a PC Without Ever Being Touched." This is by Dan Gooden and was published on the 6th of June 2026 in arsctechnica.com. Operating system makers take many steps to prevent their wares from accepting commands from remote devices. The safeguards, designed to thwart malicious attacks, typically require hackers to jump through all kinds of hoops to bypass the measures. But what if remote code execution were as simple as being within Bluetooth range of a speaker connected to the targeted device? It turns out it can, at least when the speaker is a Soundblaster Katana V2X sold by Singapore-based Creative Technologies. The speaker, which sells for $283, is widely acclaimed, with numerous reviews praise the end of it and its predecessor, the Soundblaster V2. Researcher Erasmus Moratz stumbled on the hack by accident after he purchased the Katana V2X, a soundbar that connects to PCs, Macs and Linux devices over USB or Bluetooth. Moratz was curious if he could create a Linux tool that communicated with the speaker. He discovered he could do so through CTP, a proprietary mechanism he guesses is short for Creative Transport Protocol. CTP allows devices connected via Bluetooth or USB to send commands to the speaker, such as changing LED colors and equalizer settings. CTP also allows the connected devices to receive responses from the speaker. To Moratz's surprise, his Bluetooth device was able to connect to the speaker, which was connected to a PC via USB without any authentication. Not only that, but his Bluetooth device didn't have to be paired first. Also surprising, one of the CTP commands labeled Upload New Firmware to Device allowed him to replace the official firmware with his own custom one. The firmware reflashing didn't use code signing or other measures to prevent the loading of unofficial code. After successfully replacing the firmware with a replacement image that did nothing more than display the word patched on the speaker's LED display, the researcher got to wondering what else the hacker might do. So he turned his attention to FreeRTOS, the open source operating system that ran the Katana V2X. It contained a set of HID functions for allowing the speaker to act as a human interface device, a classification that includes keywords, mice, and webcams. The speaker implemented a limited HID that allowed for things like changing the volume and playing or pausing sound, but little else. The researcher discovered that he could change the speaker's USB descriptor set, which is essentially a report that informs devices about the capabilities of a USB or Bluetooth connected peripheral. He was also able to augment the existing descriptor set with a second one that reported the speaker being a keyboard. Then he used code already included in the firmware to streamline the process of sending key presses. All of this gave Moratz an idea. What if he used his device to send commands to the speaker that used the HID to pass them along to the connected PC? After some trial and error, he found out he could. In a blog post published on Wednesday, he wrote, "Chaining it all together, I was able to totally remotely over the air upload a custom firmware to my speaker, which I hadn't paired with, which would reboot, flash the custom firmware, and after rebooting type in the command echoed, pawned and executed it. In a real attack scenario, I would execute the keystrokes for opening PowerShell.exe or similar and paste an actually malicious one-liner into that. But as a proof of concept, this was more than enough for me. A real hacker would also likely disable the routine for updating the firmware in both normal and recovery mode, making it impossible to wipe the malicious firmware from the device or patch it in the future. This is worsened by the fact that Bluetooth is always on for the speaker, even in sleep mode, with no apparent way to disable it. Before the speaker and USB-connected device can interact, they must successfully complete a challenge and response authentication procedure. Since the device performs this handshake automatically each time the software boots, this isn't usually a problem for the hacker. In certain cases, however, such when the Katana V2X app isn't open on the connected device, it's a requirement. Nonetheless, the authentication is a simple enough hurdle to clear, because the correct response can be extracted from the app binary that ships with the speaker. Surprisingly, no such challenge and response is required for Bluetooth-connected devices. Moratz reported his findings to Creative Technologies, but never received a response. He then brought a CERT Singapore to intervene. Eventually, the organization got a response from the company. It said company engineers didn't regard the behavior as a vulnerability. The researcher tested the attack against a connected Windows machine. It bears repeating that the hacks described can be carried out only when the attacker is within Bluetooth range of the speaker. That's a significant requirement that limits attacks to neighbors, housemates, or people in offices that are adjacent to the speaker. Still, the ability to run a Bluetooth device into a PC pawning proxy and remote bugging device doesn't exactly evoke warm and fuzzy feelings. It also raises the question, what other Bluetooth devices open users to the same attacks? And that article was titled, "How a USB-connected speaker can infect a PC without ever being touched." Our next article is titled, "Ferrari and HP made a vivid red laptop with a transparent engine bay." And this is by Matt Smith and was published on June the 4th, 2026 in Engadget.com. Banish any memories of Ferrari's 2004 adventures into laptops. Coinciding with the Monaco Grand Prix and with HP in tow, Ferrari is charging at the world of laptops again with a product that has an eye-watering price of $5,599. The HP Scuderia Ferrari AI PC is a limited-run notebook that's the result of 2 years of collaboration between the PC maker and iconic car company. The laptop is unapologetically designed and engineering-centered, as you might expect, with premium materials and finishes, all backed by the reliability and technical assurance that should be typical of HP's laptops. When I got to check out a prototype laptop in Ferrari's London showroom, the vivid red finish was mesmerizing. The companies have tried to capture the Rosso Magma sheen of Ferrari's Icona Daytona SP3 and other car models I'm less familiar with. The color effect is meant to add depth to the eye-catching finish, and the palm rest has a special lenticular finish, meaning to convey motion blur. One of the Scuderia laptop is made of anodized aluminium with a CNC machined finish, but if you flip it over, the base is covered in a supercar-like carbon fiber. There's also a transparent segment dubbed the engine bay, where you can see the laptop's processor and cooling system. You'll also make out a laser-etched number indicating which of the limited 5,000 unit run you're looking at. as well as a few Easter eggs for Ferrari obsessives. The panel is made of Gorilla Glass with 2,000 individually drilled holes, adding further texture and visual interest. Even the hinge draws from Ferrari design, specifically its F76 digital hypercar. The concentric louvers across the hinge are crafted to help channel airflow and keep things cool. Several stylistic choices are centered around Ferrari's motto of eyes on the road, focusing on the primary experience of the user or driver. One example of this is how, when the laptop is open, the trackpad is all but invisible, signposted by a slender lit-up line just below the keyboard. While the laptop specs aren't an afterthought, it certainly isn't a gaming powerhouse either. Those familiar with HP's ZBooks will find the specs here familiar. The Scuderi Ferrari notebook runs on an Intel Core Ultra X7 processor with integrated Intel Arc graphics, 64GB of memory, and a 1TB SSD. The 14-inch 3K OLED screen supports touch input, while the keyboard features an RGB light for each key in Ferrari's typeface. Those are customizable, and there are a handful of pre-programmed light-up cycles if you're feeling flashy, which if you own this PC, you are into flashy. It's certainly the most glamorous AI PC I've seen so far. It's not underserved on connectivity options either, with two USB-C Thunderbolt 4 ports, a USB-C 10 gigabits per second port, a USB-A port, and HDMI and headphone jacks. The Scuderi Ferrari will be available for purchase in only a handful of countries, including the US, the UK, Italy, Japan, and a few others. Like Ferrari's most desirable cars, the limited run comes with a heady price of $5,599. Diehard Ferrari or HP fans will get their rare laptop wrapped in a classy box with a USB charger and a slick Poltrona Frau leather sleeve included. Naturally, it's the same leather used in Ferrari car interiors and is almost as desirable as the laptop itself. It would go on sale later this month on June the 12th. And that article was titled, Ferrari and HP Made a Vivid Red Laptop with a Transparent Engine Bay. On Vision Australia Radio and across the Reading Radio Network, you're listening to Computalk. And now moving along to our next article, which is titled, In the worst cases, they could lose all their A-level grades. Students could resort to using smart glasses and hidden earpieces to cheat in exams, but it's not just a threat to UK schools. And this is by Rowan Davies and was published on the 6th of June 2026 in techradar.com. The UK government has warned that the rise of smart tech could give students more reason to cheat in their GCSE, AS and A-level exams, and the threat should not be overlooked. Chief Regulator of Ofqual, the Office of Qualifications and Examinations Regulation, Sir Ian Borkham, warns that devices such as hidden earpieces and smart glasses advertised to students via social media could overtake phones as a means of cheating. Speaking with BBC Radio 4, he shared the following. We're hearing stories, and I hear this directly from schools as I go up and down the country, of devices like supposedly hidden earpieces, smart glasses, that play text covertly on the inside of the glasses that only the wearer can see, and even biros that have got apparently invisible mini video screens built into them. In the worst cases, they could lose all their A-level grades. That's future-altering, he added. Additionally, Borkham appeared on Ofqual's Can I Just Qualify That? Podcast show, where he revealed that the government has had to move really fast because technology is moving fast. He also said that exam invigilators are now being trained to spot these kinds of smart tech. Since 2018, the rise of smartphone malpractice in exams has grown substantially. And last summer alone, 2,225 cases where smartphones and other devices were used to cheat were flagged, resulting in 545 cases where students were disqualified. Having access to mobile phones in schools, Borkham argues, has opened the doors to a new wave of technology to enable cheating exams. And from his recent warnings, it's only going to get more difficult to control. That said, this threat isn't just limited to UK schools. In regions such as China, smart glasses are becoming a popular way to cheat in university exams, allowing students to scan questions, which the device will then display the answers on the lens. Rest of the World reported a few weeks back. Students are even going the distance to rent out their smart glasses to other students to use during exams for between $6 to $12 a day, the outlet says, and second-hand online marketplaces like Xianyu are becoming an increasingly popular place for students to source these devices. Using smart glasses to cheat in exams is one thing, but AI is another growing issue in educational spaces. Not only is AI becoming increasingly difficult to detect in written coursework in the UK, but it's prevalent in universities across the pond. In May, Ars Technica reported that 30% of Princeton students are cheating the exams by using AI, but this can be attributed to the institution's outdated examination codes. The outlet shared that because lecturers don't monitor exams, the university still adheres to a 19th century regulation, it makes it easier for students to get away with cheating, and the number of cases is only rising. According to a survey of Princeton students conducted in 2025, almost 30% of students admitted to cheating during an exam. However, in spite of this number, almost 45% of students said they had witnessed fellow classmates cheating but decided not to report it, even though students must vow to report malpractice. However, the university is clamping down on this suit. A few weeks ago, Princeton faculty members cast votes in a referendum to write mandatory proctoring for in-person exams into Princeton's laws, and it was a landslide win with only one member opposing. The regulation will come into effect on July the 1st. That article was titled, "In the Worst Cases, They Could Lose All Their A-Level Grades. Students Could Resort to Using Smart Glasses and Hidden Earpieces to Cheat in Exams," but it's not just a threat to UK schools. Our final article is titled, "AI Blamed as Digital Skills of Students Plummet to 20-Year Low." This was published on the 1st of June 2026 in theaustralian.com.au. Students' reliance on artificial intelligence for schoolwork has eroded their computing and digital skills to the lowest level in 20 years of official testing. Two-thirds of Year 10 students fail to meet baseline standards in information and communications technology tested by the Australian Curriculum Assessment and Reporting Authority, ACARA. The digital dumbing down has alarmed Federal Education Minister Jason Clare, who will raise his concern with state and territory education ministers at a meeting later this year. These results have been trending down for two decades. At the same time, more and more children have had access to digital technology and devices, he said. It begs the question, what is going on here? The even bigger question is what AI is doing and will do to learning. Experts are blaming a failure to teach students the fundamentals of ICT for the counterintuitive blow to students' mastery of technology. Twice as many students flunked the test in 2025 compared to 2005, when only one in three students failed to meet proficiency standards. The falling results coincide with the growing popularity of generative AI, which 60% of Year 10 students used to produce written content, such as homework or essays, at least once a month last year. Nearly one in three primary school children used AI for schoolwork at least once a month in Year 6. ACARA tested the digital skills of more than 10,000 students from 641 schools during last year's National Assessment Program Literacy and Numeracy, NAPLAN. The results produced the lowest proportion of students achieving the proficient standard since the assessment began in 2005, ACARA states in a report. The use of AI tools is widespread among Australian school students, it states. Around one in four Year 10 students reported frequent use of AI to help with schoolwork at school. More than 60% of Year 10 students and 30% of Year 6 students report using AI tools to generate written content at least once a month. ACARA found that 56% of Year 10 students used AI tools at least monthly to generate spreadsheet software, while half used AI for social media posts. Only 11% of students frequently entered data in a spreadsheet and 12% used spreadsheets to create a graph or perform calculations. Just 6% of Year 10 students frequently created code, 4% frequently created an app, and 12% combined different types of digital content, such as music and video, into one product. Alarmingly, the ACARA report reveals that half of Year 6 students and one-third of Year 10 students have not been taught at school how to judge whether information produced by AI tools such as ChatGPT or Microsoft Copilot is accurate. One in three Year 6 students and nearly a quarter of Year 10 students have not been taught to understand when it's appropriate to use AI for schoolwork. In Year 10, 42% of students said they had not been taught how to refine prompts in AI to improve the quality of output. Almost half the students had not been taught how to create code or programming or develop algorithms, while 55% had not been taught to debug code. Girls had higher levels of ICT literacy than boys in both Year 6 and Year 10. Students with highly educated parents in managerial jobs performed better than classmates from poorer and less educated families. Minister Clare said he was seeking advice from the Australian Education Research Organisation, AERO, about how to rebuild students' ICT skills. The challenge is to support teachers and students to use AI safely, ethically, and in a way that supports learning, not undermines it, he said. This is something I intend to put on the agenda for education ministers to discuss later this year. Learning First Chief Executive Dr. Ben Jensen, whose research has revealed teacher concerns about AI cheating in schools, warned that the use of AI displaces learning. Dr. Jensen called on ACARA to improve the quality of the technology curriculum in schools to give students a mastery of foundational computer science. If you get AI to do something for you, by definition, you don't learn about it, he told The Australian. When you cognitively outsource the work to AI, you don't learn. Dr. Jensen said it was wrong to assume that children can adopt AI in the same way as adults. When you are in the workplace, you are completing tasks, but in school, you are trying to learn, he said. AI can do it quicker, but it doesn't mean you've learnt anything. You need to build foundational knowledge in computer science. Students need to understand AI, but they also need to understand the technology and infrastructure it is operating in. Dr. Jensen's report on AI, based on a summary of more than 4,000 New South Wales teachers and principals through the New South Wales Education Standards Authority, found that AI can short-circuit learning. It identified many senior high school assessments as susceptible to AI-related plagiarism or cheating. 80% of teachers and principals whose students use AI for schoolwork said they worried about AI's future impact on education. ACARA Chief Executive Stephen Grill said the 2025 test results showed a decline in student proficiency in ICT, literacy and continuing gaps between groups of students. This contrasts with most students reporting extensive experience using digital tools and the vast majority reporting reliable internet services and having access to their own computer or tablet at home, he said. And that article was titled AI Blamed as Digital Skills of Students Plummet to 20-Year Low. And that's all we have time for today on CompuTalk. 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

Hello everyone, I'm Penny Lee. Thank you for joining me today for readings from Choice Magazine. We'll be continuing through the March 2026 issue. This may be the last week in March. And I'm going to read this article on shipping protection. It's called Ship Happens on page 32. And then I'll follow that up with, as I promised last week, there were some interesting product reports here. One of them is on air conditioners. So I'm going to read that one. I know the temperature's changing a little. You can feel little bits of winter on the way, as we're in autumn now. So this is called Chill Your Bills. Air conditioners, the most efficient way to heat and cool your home. But we'll get to that. Let's start with shipping protection. Ship Happens, it's called. Is shipping protection worth it when shopping online? Liam Kennedy takes a look at these add-on policies. And he says, imagine you're buying something online and just before you check out, you get offered the option to pay a bit extra for a 100% guarantee your order will be protected from damage or loss while it's being shipped to you. It sounds like a good deal. So good, in fact. The retailer has assumed you'd be crazy not to take it and has already added it to your purchase. All you have to do is pay. But at $25, this insurance policy will almost double the price of the single product you planned on buying. So is it worth it? It's a predicament that Australians say they're finding themselves in more and more when buying online from small businesses around the country. We encountered this scenario ourselves on the website of a Melbourne audio appliance outlet earlier this month. Contributors on Reddit and our own Choice community forum have vented about the add-on charges, accusing businesses of obscuring their obligations under Australian Consumer Law, ACL, and exploiting shoppers' anxieties. And shoppers aren't the only ones questioning these policies. Consumer regulators have labelled them as a sneaky example of a dark pattern, a feature built into an app or website designed to make us spend more. So is shipping protection ever worth paying for? We look at several policies, and while some do offer unique perks, others may be selling you rights that you already have. So, shipping protection explained. Shipping protection, shipping insurance, or transit cover policies are protections that consumers can choose to add to their purchase when ordering something online. They're usually presented when you're about to pay for a product, often with a checkbox that you can select at the checkout to add the cost of the policy to your purchase. But in some cases, policies are pre-selected and added to your cart by default, or the checkout page is designed to make the option of proceeding without shipping protection less obvious. These policies tend to cost a few dollars, but some will set you back as much as $25. What they provide and how it's sold to you varies widely. Some businesses threaten to wash their hands of any responsibility in cases where your parcel is lost, damaged, or stolen while in transit, unless you stump up for their shipping protection. Others strike a friendlier and more generous tone, offering extra perks, such as the right to a replacement if you change your mind or priority customer support. While some large online retailers freely offer credits or other remedies if something goes wrong with your delivery, it appears small businesses are more likely to try to preserve such perks for those who pay extra. Most shipping protection policies we've seen are offered by modest-sized enterprises. So what does it give you? We looked at shipping protection and delivery guarantee policies from several Australian small businesses. While some sell unique benefits, it's unclear if others offer anything more than the consumer rights that you already have. Despite what some businesses might tell you, the ACL gives you the right to compensation in certain situations where something has gone wrong with a parcel delivery and you don't have to pay extra for that right. What are your rights under the ACL? Well, under the ACL, you are entitled to a refund, replacement, or repair if you receive damaged goods, including if the goods were purchased online.
The business or online store that you bought the goods from should provide this remedy and shouldn't pass you off to the courier company that they used. Your rights are weaker if a product arrives late or never reaches you at all. The ACL doesn't protect you in cases when this happens for reasons outside the retailer's control, including when it's the fault of the courier or postal service provider. However, businesses may still provide you with a remedy in these situations, even if you didn't buy shipping protection, thanks to their own rights to compensation from courier and postal companies. These rights appear to be working in many circumstances. We've had reports from consumers who have received refunds or replacements for broken or incorrect items, even though they never took up an offer of shipping protection. So, protection after delivery. The exploits of porch pirates, thieves who steal unattended deliveries left outside residential properties, have gained infamy in recent years, thanks to the rise in online shopping. Unfortunately, neither the ACL nor most shipping protection policies cover you if your parcel is stolen by someone creeping around on your veranda. If the delivery has made it as far as your home, what happens to it while it's waiting for you is usually considered outside the retailer or courier's control. The only possible exception might be if the delivery service provider left the parcel in a location not considered secure under the terms and conditions of your purchase. Now, why businesses are offering shipping protection? Retailers are being encouraged to offer add-on shipping protection by business publications and the e-commerce service providers that they rely on to operate their websites. Some of these groups point to their statistics overseas and warn their business customers that instances of parcel theft, loss and damage are on the rise. Others say consumers expect faster resolutions to delivery issues and warn that retailers taking on the burden of issuing refunds and replacements themselves may not be able to provide these quickly enough, losing repeat customers and money. Some also contradict the ACL and tell clients they shouldn't have to be responsible for parcels arriving damaged. In any case, it's worth noting that it's relatively rare for packages to get damaged or go missing in Australia. The Commonwealth Ombudsman hears complaints about Australia Post and StarTrack and says that in 2024-25, of the 4,566 complaints it received, 20% related to missing parcels or letters and 4% were to do with damaged items. Policies that pay retailers. Some insurance providers offer retailers the opportunity to earn kickbacks or commissions for selling shipping protection to customers. One company says retailers integrating its insurance product into their websites can earn up to 10% commission for every policy that a consumer buys. Another promises to let business owners set their own percentage markup when selling policies and make additional revenue. Businesses raise fraud costs. Small Australian retailers have argued they face rising costs associated with facilitating return requests for products that they sell online. These include cases where customers are abusing refund and return processes for financial gain by submitting fraudulent chargebacks. Some operators report losing thousands and say dealing with returns has eaten into their profits. So how to know if shipping protection is worth it? Next time you're presented with the option of paying a bit extra to get shipping protection with an online purchase, follow these steps to determine if it's worth it. Firstly, number one, check your rights. Understand your rights around parcels and deliveries under the ACL and compare these to the information the retailer has provided on its shipping insurance policy. Protection policies that are simply selling you the rights you already have probably aren't worth paying for. And number two, look for exclusions. Beware of protection policies that don't offer cover for parcels that arrive late or go missing for reasons outside of the retailer's control.
These are offering you the same rights you already get for free under the ACL. And the third and final point, consider extras. Some add-on shipping insurance policies offer to carbon offset your delivery, promise quicker customer service, or allow you to swap what you've bought if you change your mind. These are things that businesses aren't obliged to provide under the ACL, so a policy that comes with these extras may be worth buying if it suits your circumstances and if you feel the price is appropriate. And that concludes the article, Ship Happens, and in this box on page 34, when something goes wrong. If something you've ordered arrives damaged, late, or goes missing, contact the retailer. If you deserve a remedy under the ACL, such as for a broken product, the business should provide this. If you're not entitled to a remedy under the ACL, for example, if the product has been delayed or it's been lost by a third party, you should still contact the retailer and give them a chance to provide a solution. Regardless of the situation, retailers should never direct you to their delivery service provider or courier and tell you to resolve the issue with them. If an issue can't be resolved, contact your state or territory Fair Trading or Consumer Affairs agency for further assistance. If you made your purchase with a debit or credit card, consider applying for a chargeback. And here is a choice tip. Don't place too much faith in overseas operators. Any business that sells products into Australia is required to follow the ACL, but we see many cases where they don't. Even if you escalate your complaint, it may be difficult for state and territory agencies to bring these businesses to account. And back here on page 32, the need to know messages from this report on shipping protection. Firstly, online retailers are giving shoppers the option of paying extra to secure compensation if products are damaged or go missing during delivery. Second point to remember, these insurance policies can cost as much as $25 and are sometimes pre-selected at the checkout, making them hard to avoid. And the final point, some policies offer unique benefits, but others sell rights that you already get for free under Australian consumer law. And that's it. That concludes that report by Liam Kennedy. It's called Ship Happens. Is shipping protection worth it when shopping online? And Liam Kennedy takes a look at these add-on policies. And it's on page 32 of the March issue of Choice. And if you've just tuned in to our program today, I'm Penny Lee. I'm reading from Choice magazine, the March 2026 issue, and we're recording this program in the studios of 1RPH in Canberra for the Radio Reading Network. Now, we've heard about shipping protection policies. Now we're moving on to a report on air conditioners, and it's called Chill Your Bills. It's on page 58. Air conditioners are the most efficient way to heat and cool your home, but there are still ways to lower your costs. And this report is written by Prue Engel, as I said, on page 58 of the March issue of Choice. And Prue Engel says, summer may be officially over, but if you live in one of the nation's warmer regions, your aircon is no doubt still working hard. And in just a few months, those same units will be needed to take the chill out of the air if you have reverse cycle air conditioning. But before you go cowboy with the temperatures remote and turn your living room into an icebox or a furnace when the chilly weather hits, it's important to understand how much energy your aircon will use and how much it will affect your bills. Heating and cooling appliances account for about 40% of energy use in the average Australian home. The good news is that just a few small changes can help lower your electricity costs and your carbon footprint, which helps the planet too. Now, before you install, the first point is 1. Get the right size for your home. Ensure you choose the right size air conditioner.
Too big and you could be using more electricity than you need because the unit may run frequent short cycles to achieve the target temperature. Too small and you will have to work too hard to cool or heat your space. But keep in mind that most models these days are inverter units, which means the air conditioner adjusts its output to the target temperature of the room. So if you have a bigger, more powerful air conditioner operating in a well-insulated house, it will be running at quite efficient levels and could be more efficient than a smaller unit that may typically cost less. If you have a house that's poorly insulated, a smaller unit is going to work harder and ending up costing more to run than the bigger unit in the more efficient house. Number two, install in the best position. Get a professional to assess your home and recommend the best possible location for your unit, inside and outside. Choice expert Chris Barnes says it might not make a huge difference to your running costs, but could definitely have an effect. For example, for a typical unit mounted high on a wall, you want to ensure it can blow lengthways across the room.

It's best that it's not exposed to extreme temperatures. You don't want the unit to be baking hot or freezing cold, as it'll have to work harder and therefore cost you more. And the third point, check Energy Star ratings. Look at the unit's Energy Star rating or the running costs that we calculate in our testing based on average usage, says Barnes. These will give you the best idea of which models are the most cost-effective for you to run. The Zoned Energy Rating label, the ZERL, gives a seasonal efficiency rating for three climate zones across Australia and New Zealand, which gives you more targeted energy-saving information to help you choose the best appliance for your needs. At Choice, our experts regularly find that air conditioners' actual performance doesn't always match the advertising hype. So be sure to check our test results, and that's on page 61 of this issue of Choice, before you buy, to see how models really rate in our test and what they cost to run. And the fourth point, consider adding insulation. If your home is not already insulated, consider adding this if you're in the process of installing aircon. You can lose as much as 35% of your home's warmth if it's not insulated. Insulation will also keep your home cooler in summer, so it's worth the investment. And number five, consider adding solar. Consider solar to help reduce your electricity costs. Solar is a considerable investment, but it can significantly reduce how much you pay for cooling and heating your home with aircon. And now on page 59, there's this box called running costs. In the table on page 61, we've calculated annual running costs based on each model's rated power consumption. We've also calculated average running costs based on the 300 units that we've tested over time to give you an idea of how much different sized units cost to run. As the table to the right, and I'll read this shortly, shows, electricity costs for similar units can differ by hundreds of dollars a year. That will add up to thousands of dollars over 10 years, which would cover a large chunk of your air conditioner installation costs. It's even more reason to do your research and to shop wisely. And this table says size and annual cost. So small is up to 4 kilowatts, $150 to $370 in annual costs. Medium, 4 to 6 kilowatts, $340 to $650. And large, over 6 kilowatts, $530 to $1,160 in annual costs. And that's based on estimated annual energy usage, average climate zones, and electricity costs of 40 cents per kilowatt. Now, over to page 60, using your aircon. Number one, setting the temperature. The difference between temperature outside and the temperature you set your air conditioner to will have a significant effect on your power bills. To give you optimal coolness for the cheapest price, you should aim for a difference of about 8 degrees centigrade between the outside temperature and the temperature you set your air conditioner to. The running costs and energy used by your air conditioner can vary hugely based on a number of factors, says Choice expert Chris Barnes. But generally, for the best efficiency, aim to set your unit around 8 degrees centigrade cooler than the temperature outside. Sticking to this 8 degrees centigrade differential will also save on wear and tear on the air conditioner's motor. In general, Barnes says, each degree cooler usually adds about 10% to the running cost of your air conditioner. But this is just a guide. There will be times when you need to crank the aircon. Another easy way to save money on the running costs is simply to set your unit to eco mode if it has this option. Number two, keep it clean. Make sure your unit is regularly maintained and the filter kept clean so it can work as efficiently as possible. Follow these three steps to clean. Firstly, dust the dust filters. Pop open the plastic cover and remove the filter or filters. Use a brush or

0: vacuum to clean off the dust. If they're particularly dirty, wash them with some detergent, rinse, and make sure they're dry before you put them back in. Secondly, wipe over the louvers. These are the blades that move up and down and side to side to distribute hot or cold air through the room. Use a dry cloth or your vacuum cleaner to clean up any dust. And the next point, clean the outdoor unit. Dust, leaves and cobwebs can accumulate on the outdoor compressor. Use a brush to clean them away and use your vacuum to get rid of dust inside the air intakes. Now, the third point here in this using your aircon table is use zones. If you have ducted air conditioning or more than one unit, use zoned heating and cooling so it's only operating in areas that people are actually using. Or keep doors closed so the air is circulating only in areas being used. And the fourth point, use fans. Use a pedestal fan, and there's a report on pedestal fans in this issue of Choice, or a ceiling fan. And you can look at the Choice February 2025 issue to get some more information on ceiling fans. And ceiling fans can be used to help circulate the cool or warm air produced by your air conditioner. Make sure you switch your ceiling fan to winter mode during the cooler months to get the best effects. And the fifth point, seal your home. A well-sealed home keeps heat from sneaking in, and likewise in the winter for cool. Even simple solutions like towels or door snakes across gaps under your doors can make a difference to keep your home cool or warm, so your air conditioner won't need to work as hard. There we go. And on page 61, here is the table with all of those models that were tested. And these are small, less than 4 kilowatt cooling capacity, medium, 4 kilowatt to 6 kilowatt, and large, over 6 kilowatt. And this table lists the costs, the performance, and the specifications. So you get the type of air conditioner that it is, the price, and then all the various measurements, including the Choice Expert rating, which is a very important thing that you should look for. And also noise and heating and cooling capacity and so on. So that's on page 61 of this March issue of Choice. And that concludes that report on air conditioners. Chill your bills. Air conditioners are the most efficient way to heat and cool your home, but there are still ways to lower your costs, writes Prue Engel. And some of the important points in this report. Just a few small changes can help lower your electricity costs and your carbon footprint. And get a professional to assess your home and recommend the best possible location for your unit and the size of unit that will be most useful for you. And in general, each degree cooler usually adds about 10% to the running cost of your air conditioner. So that's Prue Engel, Chill Your Bills. It's on page 58 of the March issue of Choice. Now, I mentioned that there is a report on pedestal and tower fans, a product test in this issue of Choice. It's on page 51. I might read a bit of this one. It's called Fantastic Choices. Looking to add a tower or pedestal fan to your home's cooling arsenal? Kim Gilmore helps you choose a model you'll be blown away by. And Kim says you can buy a perfectly functional pedestal or tower fan for a few tenners these days, and some are good value for money. Spend a little more and you'll get features such as variable speed settings, remote controls, and flexible timers. Some are also compatible with smart home automation systems, which means you can control them from almost anywhere. They're also cheap to use. Running a fan on low for 8 hours a day or on maximum speed for 2 hours a day throughout summer will cost you less than $10 for many fans, and most fans could be run 24/7 all summer and you'd only pay about $50 for the electricity that you used. That's a good deal. Unlike air conditioners, which chill the air, Fans work well in moderately humid conditions as they help speed up evaporation from perspiration, which cools you down. And you can use a pedestal or tower fan in conjunction with your air conditioning system to maximise efficiency. So what do you need to consider? Well, firstly, noise. The quieter the better, obviously, especially if you're using the fan on a low speed at night while you sleep. The noisiest fans can be as loud as a normal conversation on their maximum setting, while some on the quiet mode are only the equivalent of a whisper. A constant white noise may be less annoying than thrumming, whining, or buffeting noises. It may be a good idea to see how the fan sounds in store before you buy it. A few fans also beep when you change a function, which might be annoying if someone else is asleep in the same room. You should also consider adjustable height and angle. These features will help you give you more options on how and where you can use the fan. Angling the fan head allows you to create an indirect breeze, which can be useful if the fan speed is too powerful for a direct breeze. Fan modes. Some fans have a mode, usually called a natural or sleep mode, that varies the fan speed to stimulate a natural breeze. Some also have a reduction mode, which switches the fan to the next lowest speed after 30 minutes, which is handy if you use the fan at night in your bedroom. And then there's a remote control, which is handy for changing settings from across the room. And some are Wi-Fi enabled, letting you control functionality through an app on your smartphone. A timer. Some models have a timer to switch the fan off after a set period. Display. Some fans have LCD screens or electronic indicators to show the different fan settings. Style. The humble pedestal or tower fan comes in an array of different colours, shapes and sizes to fit your home decor. Blades or no blades. A bladeless tower fan can be easy to clean and suitable for a home with small children. And size and weight. And this might be something that's important to you. And on page 53, there's the full list of fans that were tested for this report by Kim Gilmore. Fantastic choices on page 51 of the March issue of Choice. And that is all we have time for in today's program. But do listen in next week. We'll have the April issue, which has best blenders from smoothies to meal prep at home and on the go. Also has laundry tips, fitness trackers, and lawnmowers in the April issue of Choice. I'm Penny Lee. We've been recording this program in the studios of 1RPH in Canberra for the Radio Reading Network.
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7: Well, it's true the senior years are designed to be golden. Some people don't see it that way. The latter season of life can feel alienating. The elderly are often overlooked or so it seems. G'day, I'm Clayton Bjellin, and today on Insight for Living, Chuck Swindoll continues a message he started last weekend, in which we're looking at an Old Testament standout. Caleb refused to let his old age become a defining trait. Instead, he demonstrated tremendous joy and productivity well into his 80s. Picking up the study in Joshua chapter 14 in the Bible, Chuck titled today's message, Strengthening Your Grip on Aging.
8: Caleb says, Joshua, remember back when Jehovah spoke to us when we were among that band of 12 spies? Remember that? Well, do you remember that Moses, the leader, verse 9, swore on that day, the land on which your foot has trodden shall be an inheritance to you and your children forever. Remember that? I think he's thinking wistfully about how life once was. Remember the challenge that was before us back when I was 40 years old, verse 7. I was 40 years old when Moses sent me to spy out the land. Well, it's a little foggy to us. Let's hold our place here and turn back just for a few moments to Numbers chapter 13. We didn't say much about this earlier in the series. Let me pick up a thought that I purposely saved until today. I'm looking at Numbers 13, verse 30. If you're not familiar with your Bible, Numbers is the fourth book of the Old Testament, and we're in the 13th chapter. Now, we've gone back 45 years, okay? We're on the border of Canaan. It's all no man's land in their mind. And the people have sent in the spies to look over the land. And you recall, 10 of the 12 spies came back and said, oh, the giants are just too big. We'll never be able to conquer. And two of the spies said, oh, it's a piece of cake. Verse 30, Caleb quieted the people before Moses and said, we should by all means go up and take possession of it, for we shall surely overcome it. Back in his earlier years, he was a man of conviction. He stood all alone, he and Joshua. He was a man of motivation. He said, by all means, we can go up and take it. Man of faith, we shall surely overcome it. The men who had gone up with him had said, we are not able to go against the people. They're too strong for us. And so they gave out a bad report, but not Caleb and Joshua. Go down to verse 5 of the following chapter. Moses and Aaron fell on their faces. Verse 6, Joshua and Caleb tore their clothes. And they spoke to all the congregation of Israel, saying, the land which we pass through is an exceedingly good land. If the Lord is pleased with us, he will bring us into the land and give it to us. Verse 9, don't rebel against Jehovah. Don't fear, for those people will be our prey. Now, what Joshua 14 is telling us is that Caleb is reflecting on that day, and he says, Joshua, remember that time? Remember how good God was back when he brought that beautiful report through us? Let me add an insight you maybe haven't thought of. I want you to picture yourself in Caleb's sandals 45 years earlier. You and one other person brought back a good report. That other person's name is Joshua. Now, Moses dies, and the Lord comes to pick a replacement. He doesn't pick you. He picks Joshua. Wait a minute. Now, wait a minute. I brought back a good report just like Joshua. I told the people not to rebel, just like Joshua. I was in the land, and I said to the people, we can take those giants, just like Joshua. Now, God, you chose Joshua. You know what Caleb's response was? Cooperation. For 45 years, he has refused to eat his heart out, to be bitter, to second-guess God. He has said, in effect, The Lord has chosen his leader, Moses' replacement, and I give my allegiance to that leader, and I follow him fully. One of the ways you get old faster is chafing under the sovereign choices of God. The Lord will not ask your permission regarding whom he places over whom. You will find yourself very capable, in fact, a contemporary with other individuals who, for some sovereign reason known only to God, are placed over you of all things. Let me tell you what you can learn during those years of serving the Lord under that new authority. You can learn wisdom. Oh, I'm not saying you won't get older. We'll continue to get older. I'm saying you'll gain wisdom, and as the Lord takes in return your youth, he will grant you the wisdom you need to handle such so-called inequities. And if you focus on the inequities, I tell you, you will live a miserable older life. You cannot write the inequities. You cannot rewrite the rules. You cannot change the sovereign choices of God. You can only choose an attitude that says, I accept my role in life, and I support those whom God places over me. Now back to Joshua 14. As the old man thinks over his earlier years, he remembers that God chose Joshua. And he looks at his contemporary who is now his leader, and he says, Joshua, remember when God said that? Look at what God has done. Now he comes to his present moment in verse 10, his middle years. And I think you'll note that I am calling 85 years of age middle years. That way we don't offend anybody. See, we've got everybody on the right side. Verse 10, behold, verse 10, the Lord has let me live. That's the first gift of grace. He has graciously given me life. Just as he spoke these 45 years from the time the Lord spoke this word to Moses, when Israel walked in the wilderness. And now I am 85 years old today. I wonder if it was his birthday. I wonder if he had just turned the young age of 85. He says, today, Joshua, I'm 85. Verse 11, a remarkable statement. I am still as strong today as I was in the day Moses sent me. As my strength was then, so my strength is now for war and for going out and coming in. An old Hebrew colloquialism for going out to fight and coming in to give counsel. You'll read it periodically in the Old Testament. I still have my strength to fight, and I still have my mind for counsel. God has graciously kept me strong. He simply walked with God. He simply gave God the burdens and the guilt and the horrors of his life. And he let God bear them for him, kept him young. Beautiful. Now, the best part is in front of us. Look at verse 12. I love it. Now then, let me retire. No. Now then, I deserve a comfortable place to live. I followed you and I followed Moses these 45 years. It's about time I get a little benefit from this outfit. No. Or how about this? He does not say, look, I've done my job. Now it's those youngsters' turn to do the job. No, he doesn't say that. You know what he says? Sure you do. It's right in front of us. Give me the hill country. I'll take that mountain and that one. Oh, yeah. And that one right there. I'll take the mountains. And it's that area where we know that Anakim live and great fortified cities. Perhaps the Lord will be with me and I shall drive them out as the Lord has spoken. Isn't that fantastic? I will take this, and this mountain, and that's mine. I like the way the next verse reads. Joshua blessed him and gave it to him. You better believe it. Sure, man, you want the hill country? Take after it. That's great. It's where all the giants are. Right. Take the bedroom slippers and give me the waffle stompers. Give me the boondockers. Give me the weapons and get out of the way, Joshua. The best stuff is yet to come. What a rich attitude to have in life. I think there ought to be a new club formed. It could either be called the Caleb Climbers or the Sons of Caleb. You could call it SOC for short, if that would help. Rather than the retirees or the senior citizens, they're Sons of Caleb. Larry Dean Olson, in his book, Outdoor Survival Skills, tells a remarkable story about a man who had been lost in the desert and talks about the importance of attitude in the desert. Now listen. He has been out of food and water for days. His lips are swollen. His tongue is swollen. He's all beat up and bloody. Some of his bones are almost peeking through. He has been scraped and beat up by the cactus and sand and sun. He's blistered. As he is crawling over this little hill, he comes across this little plant. He props himself up on one bloody elbow and looks down at the plant and says, "You know, if things like this keep up, I might get a little discouraged." Oh, that's a terrific attitude, isn't it? I want you to take a look at your life. I want you to take a look at the message that you're signaling to others. Do that, please. I want you to take a personal and honest evaluation of the stuff that's coming out of your mouth because it's been filtered through your mind these days. What are you telling yourself? You're growing older? Welcome to the club. Life's getting harder? He never promised a rose garden. Some unfair things are happening to you? That could be said of every other person hearing my voice right now, multiplied by 100. You see, none of these things force you to think like you think. You choose to think like you think. On his 75th birthday, Douglas MacArthur wrote, "In the central place of every heart, there is a recording chamber. So long as it receives messages of beauty, hope, cheer, and courage, so long you are young. But when the wires are all down and your heart is covered with the snows of pessimism and the ice of cynicism, then and only then have you grown old." You can curl up, fold up, and dry up, or you can follow Caleb's example and take a new mountain. Life really holds out the offer and says, take your choice. A couple of things come to my mind that I would like to capitalize on, and I've saved enough time for it so we can do it carefully. Because this is really the bottom line of what we're trying to say about this matter of relationships when we grow older. The first piece of information that I want to share is this. View life as a challenge, not a threat. I don't care if you're 4 or 104, take life as a challenge, not a threat. Sure, it's a different world. Sure, you didn't serve your beginning days in your field under the computer and now it's taking over. That's the challenge of it all. Sure, the world wasn't in the condition it's in now. That's the challenge of it all. Sure, you didn't know things would be as they are today back then. That's the challenge of it. I want you to refuse all temptations to hibernate and get plugged into the mainstream of life, and that's people. Oh, don't tell me that it has to get boring. One of the guys I followed as a sports fan for many years is a fellow named Paul Bryant, commonly known to sports fans as Bear Bryant. The top winning college football coach. 37 years slugging it out on the sideline, not to mention his own history in the game. I have found in the sports page of the Los Angeles Times an article by Bob Oates some time ago, part of which is quotable and part of which I'll leave out. And here he says to a group of high school football coaches, y'all know I'm getting paid for this little speech, but I'm going to take a minute anyway and tell you something that's really close to my heart. I want to talk to you guys about your real good football players. If there are any A students among them, I'd like you to send them to Stanford, the Harvard of the West. Now, if there are any B students, I'd recommend that y'all send them to Southern Cal or UCLA. Yes, sir, I'd send my own kin there, he says. Your C students, well, put them in the other great universities and colleges of the great state of California. But let me say this to all of y'all. If there are any gin-drinking, bleep-raising, meaner-than-a-junkyard-dog D students running around your school, send them down to Old Bear. Isn't that great? Send them down to Old Bear. Hey, I want the challenge of those mean guys. In fact, a little later, Frank Broyles tells a hilarious story on this guy. Talk about not letting life cave in on you and get boring. Frank Broyles says, whenever you see Bear standing around someplace, he's always grave and dignified. That's really true. I'm always expecting him to say, let us pray. He usually doesn't, I might add. But there's another side to this man. I'll never forget the time he heard about a good prospect at a little Texas high school, an offensive guard named Gene Donaldson, I think it was. Everybody wanted Donaldson, but Bear was the only one who found out the boy was a Catholic. So he dressed up one of his assistant coaches as a priest. Black suit, white collar, the works, and sent him to Donaldson's hometown. The youngster had about decided on Notre Dame, but Bear was coaching at Kentucky, and he told the assistant just what to say to the kid. Young man, the Pope wants you in Kentucky. Isn't that classic? That did it. The kid enrolled in Kentucky a few weeks later and became one of Bear's first All-Americans. Boy, isn't that something. You want to succeed as a coach and you're getting up in years? Hey, blow the dust off your creativity. Roll up your sleeves and do crazy stuff like that. Illegal though it may be. No, I wouldn't encourage you to do that. One guy said this about life. Don't be bashful. Bite into it. Pick it up with your fingers and let the juice that may run down your chin. Life is ready and ripe now, whenever you are. You don't need a knife or a fork or a spoon or a napkin or a tablecloth, for there's no core or stem or rind or pit or seed or skin to throw away. Bite in. Don't tell me you're too old. You're alive, aren't you? You can still bite, can't you? Now, you may have to gum it a little, but go ahead and bite in. How's one more? One more little piece of advice that seems to kind of bubble out of this passage, and I see it in verse 14, where it says, Hebron became the inheritance of Caleb until this day because he followed the Lord God of Israel, F-U-L-L-Y. Now listen to me, you who have retired. You're the ones who are to model for us what it means to fully follow the Lord. And don't give us this stuff that you used to do that, but now you're tired. How much energy does it take to fully follow the Lord? This is what I think it's saying. Follow the Lord fully, not half-heartedly. Just as you view life as a challenge and not a threat, commit yourself fully to the Lord, not half-heartedly. Do it. I dare you. determined that from this day until your grave, you're going to fully follow the Lord your God. You really have a choice as to how you're going to live your life, and no one can live it for you. No one can think for you the attitudes that you're going to choose. They're really up to you. No one can do it for you. But I want to tell you something. You may not live years and years longer with the right attitude, but I'll tell you, you'll live years and years better. We bury folks around here just about every month. And those most glorious in their final departure are those who have stamped an impression on our lives of positive, fulfilling lifestyles. Today is the first day of the rest of your life, and you're going to spend it from now till your grave as you choose in your attitude. What do you choose? Let's bow together in prayer. When the wires are all down and your heart is covered with the snows of pessimism and the ice of cynicism, then and only then have you grown old. You can know what it is to be eternally young. This is not such a message that you could call it just positive thinking. No, this is biblical thinking. You can live eternally young. You take life as a challenge and not a threat. You follow the Lord fully and not half-heartedly. I point you to Jesus Christ this day, no matter how bleak your present or your future may seem. I want to tell you, He'll bring a ray of hope. He'll bring a bar of light. He'll bring forgiveness and delight like you cannot imagine. Maybe you've tried to find happiness through religion or through something good that you have done, or forgiveness because of something you have earned. No. Salvation is a gift, just like life. I invite you to spend that moment right now very, very carefully. Life is like a coin. You can spend it any way you wish, but you can only spend it once.
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1: 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More than 300,000 Australians are living with glaucoma. 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I should know. 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I was just 29 at the time, touring with InXS when I came within an inch of losing my sight. 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
4: Hello and welcome to In Plain Sight, a program where we highlight people who are making a positive impact in the community and disability sector.
5: Shining a light on those who would be otherwise hidden in plain sight.
4: And it's a pleasure to bring you these stories on a weekly basis with you here on Vision Australia Radio. Well, hello there, Simon. How are you this week?
5: I'm fabulous, Andrew. It's really good to be here and I'm looking forward to today.
4: Yes.
5: How are you?
4: Oh, look, I'm really well. And an interesting milestone, shall we say, in the program of you and I working together. It's been about 12 months since I started working with you on this program, and it's been a fantastic year as well. So it's our first anniversary, our paper anniversary. That's pretty exciting.
5: It is very exciting. Happy anniversary, Andrew.
4: Thank you.
5: But our anniversary, and for other reasons, we're doing a bit of a retrospective today on our show, Andrew.
4: Yes, yes, we are. Tell us a bit about it.
5: So this week, Andrew, I want to look at the theme that I've been sort of half running with a little bit called The Blind Leading the Blind. And we've got a few segments that we will be playing to you today, including a really interesting short interview with Dr. Scott Hollier, who is one of the leaders within our blindness community here in West Australia, and a segment from Erica Webb, who is a really well-known disability advocate here in WA as well, that came from my very first program here on Vision Australia Radio in Plain Sight, and then a segment from Zell Iskiel, who is also a really fabulous, hardworking disability advocate. And I'm sharing all these little pieces of audio with you today because it's just really interesting and good to know what is happening in our community and what has been happening in our community, and to highlight the importance of community advocacy and connection. We'll move into talking with Dr. Scott Hollier now, and we won't be talking to him about his professional role, but he was nominated to me by one of my friends as a leader in her eyes and a role model, not only because they have the same eye condition of retinitis pigmentosa, but because he is a leading light in our community. We're currently speaking to Dr. Scott Hollier, the CEO of the Centre for Accessibility Australia, but we're not talking to Scott today about his role in that wonderful position. We're talking to Scott today because one of my friends nominated Scott as a leader within our community of blind people here in West Australia, not only because he is a leader within our community, but because they share the same eye condition of retinitis pigmentosa. Now, Scott, firstly, can you introduce yourself in regards to your eye condition?
6: No problem at all, Simon. So, as I mentioned, I do have retinitis pigmentosa. So in my particular situation, it means I have very narrow tunnel vision. I have no night vision. And as I've got older, my central vision has dropped off. So when I was younger, I did have a lot more sight. And now at the age of 50, I don't have much central vision left. So I do use a cane to get around. And really, it's a combination of those three things.
5: And talking about support, Scott, one thing that's always impressed me since I've known you over many years, and I would highly support that fact that I do consider you to be a leader within our community, not just for our blind folk, but for people with disabilities in general. How do you feel that you came to be not only accepting of your own vision impairment, but to want to assist others in some of the roles and work that you've been doing over the years?
6: I think there's a few things that have come together in my life journey. I think one is that I've generally taken the view that you play with the cards you dealt with and make the most of it. Mm-hmm. So I've always felt that, all of us have great skills and talents. And so I think part of that journey is considering, you know, what are my skills and talents? What am I able to do? How can I contribute back to society? And so I think that's a part of it. I think another part is education. So I've been very fortunate. Growing up in a family with two primary school teachers, they always really instilled in me the value of education. So I've always really wanted to find an area of passion and really pursue it. And look, it doesn't have to be formal qualifications. In my case, it was. But, you know, for anyone who's looking to identify their passion and pursue it with, you know, vigour and education, I think that's another really great thing that can help with that leadership journey. And also, I think I've just been really fortunate in terms of trying to think of, well, how can I give back? And I think one of the challenges sometimes when you have a vision impairment is that there's a big focus on what do you need? What do you need to have help? And certainly, you know, we all do need help at times. But I think to try and flip that question and go, well, what help can I give? What skills do I have? You know, and if you think about the things that you can do to help others and focus on that as well, then that can really help make a difference.
5: Scott, when you were growing up and you're starting to lose your eyesight as a teenager and so on, were there any role models or leaders around that give you guidance in the blind community at the time?
6: I think rather than thinking of specific people, one thing that I was really fortunate to have is that when I was in my teenage years and I was just starting to try and figure out what this all meant for me, something that my parents did is they organised for me to chat to a whole variety of people that were also around my age and some that were a little bit older, you know, so some in their mid-20s and early 30s. And, yeah, I had, I think it was about 7 or 8 different people queued up by my parents to just have a conversation to learn a bit about what their journeys were like. And I think that's something that I really drew a lot of encouragement from. And I can't recall offhand exactly who those people were or what their names were as I had those conversations when I was a teenager. But I do remember just hearing story after story of people saying, yeah, look, you know, there are challenges, but it'll be all right. And life goes on. And, you know, there are joint challenges. There are things that we do together. And so the thing that really helped me with that was that it made me realize, firstly, that I wasn't unique in the challenges I was facing. Other people had faced them and other people had been able to overcome them. That gave me a lot of encouragement.
5: Yes.
6: And also that, you know, people did have jobs and did go to uni and did do study, and the fact that, you know, they're really encouraging, saying, well, yeah, you know, I could totally do that. And that's something I drew a lot of encouragement from too. And I think also, you know, I guess there was a concern when I was younger about, you know, would I just be stuck at home not being able to do anything? And to keep talking to people that said, you know, look, sometimes life journey does have you at home, but, you know, there are lots of other options as well. And so just to know that there was choices out there, I think, was something that gave me a lot of encouragement. So I can't definitively say this one person was inspiring, but I remember at that time when my parents got me to have a rapid fire conversation with a whole lot of people, that unified voice together just gave me a lot of hope for the future.
5: If you were asked to give some advice to a person who has just recently become vision impaired, or a parent or a family member or a friend of someone who is blind or vision impaired, there is a lot of fear around that. Would you have any words of wisdom or advice for someone in that situation?
6: It's a great question, Simon. And look, it will be different experiences for different people.
5: Of course, and we all are often reluctant to give advice. You know,
6: sure. But that said, I mean, looking at my experience, I think that there's a few things that I would share. I think the first one, as we've just touched on, is just to say, look, no knowledge is wasted knowledge. So if someone is has a passion and they want to pursue that passion, then as parents or supporters of people who have a vision impairment, then, you know, if you can support a passion and support education around that passion, I think that's something that can really go a long way in people's life. I think just being there to listen, if you are supporting someone with a vision impairment, just being able to listen to those challenges, just trying to get that balance between not wrapping people up in cotton wool and stopping them from doing things, but also not denying that there are things to work through, there are challenges. I think getting that middle ground where you can listen and respect the person with a vision impairment so that they're well supported. And also, I do think something that I often liken to trying to change a light bulb is that you can have support and independence at the same time. So, for example, if you are trying to change a light bulb on a roof, you can try and leap to the roof and change it, which is really hard. But if you have a ladder, then you can change it easily. And that doesn't mean you can't independently change that bulb, but it does mean you have support underneath you. And so, you know, the advice I'd have to people who, you know, maybe parents who have someone that has been recently diagnosed, or if someone's going through it themselves, just remember that you can have both support and independence at the same time. And I just encourage people to consider that and, yeah, just really get behind people that are on that journey.
5: Thank you, Scott. That is fabulous. And I want to echo those remarks. It's something I've said myself previously. So, Scott, we'll finish our little bit here. And I really thank you so much for giving up your valuable time and sharing some of your thoughts and your passions and ideas with us here today on Vision Australia Radio. And I really appreciate you being part of our special program looking at blind leaders in the community.
6: Well, thank you, Simon.
4: That was great to hear from Scott. And now, Simon, we're going to be hearing from Erica Webb. Erica was someone you spoke to on your very first program. And Erica was involved with Blind Citizens WA, a very passionate advocate. And she talks about all kinds of aspects of advocacy, and not just for the blind community and vision impaired community, but with people with disability in general in the broader community, and talking about the importance of advocacy and activism and mentoring new community leaders, and how that advocacy can actually change over time, and some of the aspects of the, shall we call it, a nuance in how you approach people when you want to advocate. So it's a really interesting chat that you had, and let's hear more from Erica now.
5: Do you think that there is such a thing as the blindness or vision impaired community?
7: Oh, most definitely. It's its own tribe. And even within that tribe, there's sub-tribes. Certainly the totally blind people have a very strong sense of connection, and the low vision people have a strong sense of connection. But then you'll also have people that say, I've got retinitis pigmentosa or Stargardt's disease or Leber's. And, you know, those people feel that automatic connection to each other, that they don't have to explain themselves. And I think that's a wonderful aspect of community.
5: It is. And so within that, what's your link to this community?
7: So I'm from the albinism community. I've had a lifelong albinism, which gives me not only low vision, but also sun sensitivity. And there is a small albinism community, not only in Perth, WA, but also nationally. And I was one of the founders of the WA Albinism Group, which isn't running now because the national one has taken over.
5: And in regards to the low vision aspect, what would you say or measure your low vision to be at this present time?
7: I'm legally blind.
5: You mentioned there a couple of times Blind Citizens Australia and Blind Citizens Western Australia. Can you tell me a little bit about how you got involved with Blind Citizens Australia and Blind Citizens Western Australia, and just quickly, briefly tell those who don't know what those organisations are?
7: So Blind Citizens Australia and Blind Citizens WA are advocacy organisations, so membership-based disability advocacy organisations. And I got involved back at this convention that was held here in Perth, which was way back in 1995, and that was my first involvement. But I dived straight in head first into joining Blind Citizens WA and actually getting on the executive committee that year. And with the help and mentoring of people like Peter Johnson, Paul Bell, Doug Roop, and Judith Killen, who really invested some time in mentoring me to be involved. And from that, I learned about individual advocacy and self-advocacy and systemic advocacy, which is what I tended to end up doing. I was quite involved with systemic advocacy. And, yeah, that started my history. And then I got involved with Blind Citizens Australia nationally. And
5: just mentioned a whole bunch of

0: helped a whole lot of us, firstly, in some cases, get familiar and understand our low vision, and also find a belonging, find a sense of common unity in being in the blindness arena. Which leads me to a two-fold question. How important do you think advocacy is, and also how important do you think it is to nurture new leaders in our community and the broader community?
1: When Greg Magson and I were doing the history of Blind Citizens WA, which was in the mid-90s, we were looking back on 30, 40 years of the history of Blind Citizens WA. The issues that were occurring in 1961 when Blind Citizens WA was created were still the issues happening 30 years later, 50 years later, 60 years later. They're still occurring now. So those top issues are access to information, access to public transport, education, employment, technology. Those issues are still current. They're happening in different ways, but they're still happening, and there's, you know, still different things that people should be advocating for the blindness and low vision and deafblind communities. So it's important that new leaders come along and take up, well, the battle, I guess is a way of saying it. But really, back in the 70s, when the Peter Johnsons, Keith Hayes, Paul Bells were doing their advocacy, it was probably more on the activism end, and that morphed into more advocacy, systemic advocacy. So even advocacy that happens now is slightly different to when I was doing it.
0: It is interesting you use the term activism there, and I, in my experience around the disability advocacy and disability access and inclusion movement, there has been a few people who are strong advocates and strong activists who would like to see a disability movement like there is for other sectors within minority groups within our broader community and society. Where do you sit within that, Erica? Do you think that there needs to be a disability movement where we can act in a more, not necessarily radical manner, but a stronger, forthright manner?
1: I've used both systems or both methods. I find that when you're working with government, that you have to be a lot more toned down about it and more agreeable and, you know, give a little, take a little kind of thing. But I've also been sort of at the activism end as well, which sometimes works, but it's not going to work for every single aspect of the issue.
2: Terrific to hear there from Erica. And now we are moving to a segment where you, Simon, talked to Zell Iskull on your second program. Zell was also involved with Blind Citizens WA. Tell us a little bit about what you were chatting about.
0: I had a fabulous conversation with Zell, but before we go into the conversation with Zelha, I wanted to also make mention of some of the people that were mentioned within Erica's segment there prior, and they were people that were very instrumental and had a great impact within my personal life as well. To add to that, I would also add people like Ron Anderson, Les Buchanan in regards to sports, but cannot move forward talking about leaders in the blind community without mentioning my own family members, Stephen and Paul Gianni, because without those kinds of role models, and that's what this program is all about, life can be a lot more difficult for those of us that are going through some kind of change. And we've highlighted a few people over the last few weeks that have been mentioned, people like Ben Rowe, Ryan Onshuten, and the like, who have been mentors and role models for other people in the blindness community that have really helped lead the way. And Zelha is one of those people as well, and it was really great to talk with her, and I hope you enjoy what she's got to say. Initially get involved with BCWA, and what was your motivation to get started?
3: I became a member in 1995, and at that time I was very young, and I had started uni, and I was having a bit of trouble. I didn't know

0: know too many other people who were blind or vision impaired. I have a sister who's blind also, but I needed more people around me to share my experiences with. So I was looking to start up a group just for social events and peer support and things like that. But in my search, I discovered Blind Citizens WA and Blind Citizens Australia, and I joined then because it was providing the support, particularly peer support, that I really, really needed. Now, at the time, I lacked a lot of confidence. I was in uni, but I was not as social as I wanted to be. So Blind Citizens WA really helped me to become more social and more confident, and I guess gave me skills just from talking to other people who are blind to be able to do some things more effectively on my own.
1: It is sad and ironic that advocacy is still so much required in the community because there are so many gaps.
0: It's getting better, Simon.
1: It's getting better,
0: It's getting
1: yes.
0: better. And I keep saying in some of my trainings that animal rights were introduced through the RSPCA back in 1881, through the RSPCA Act. So animal rights were protected all the way in 1881. Disability rights came into play through the Disability Discrimination Act in 1993 in Australia. So we had to wait 121 years after animals got their rights to get our rights.
1: That's an interesting way of looking at it.
0: Yeah.
1: I
0: And
1: didn't.
0: even then, our rights haven't been recognised properly.
1: No.
0: All the way up till 2008, when the United Nations Convention on the Rights of Persons with Disability became international law, and Australia ratified it in 2008 in July. And so that means now every 5 years, the Australian government has to report on how well it's meeting its obligations toward people with disability. And only then did people with disability really start getting attention. You need a strong disability voice, and that's why it's very important. I'm hoping that the listeners really take up this advocacy, because we really, really need you to advocate, to be strong, and to tell people your experiences of life as a person with disability, because stories, your experiences are so powerful. They give people examples from, if you're a real life person and you're standing in front of those people and you're telling them about your experiences, they get really, really taken by that. They get really moved by that, because to them, suddenly everything is humanized. Otherwise, they read about it, they might hear about it, but until they come into contact with it themselves, either through a person with disability they know or they don't know, it's just trivial to them.
1: And the issue that was unknown to them was there the whole time, hiding in plain sight. So it's fabulous to talk to these wonderful leaders within the blind community. Another person of interest that I wanted to mention in our blind community is my friend and our colleague, Sam Rickard. Sam has a program on Vision Australia Radio with his partner there, Lizzie Eastman, called Studio One, a fabulous program you should check out sometime. And alongside that, he inspired me to try to do my own program here coming out of the Perth studios of Vision Australia Radio. Another inspiration and motivation for me personally to try this type of activity and try my hand at being on radio was my dear friend, longtime friend, Dave Regan. Dave Regan was a wonderful, dear, close friend of mine and a wonderful, dear, close friend of many, many people. Dave was, when he was young, a talented athlete, and through that's how I met him. In about 1984 we met. He was a young teenager and I was an older teenager. And he was also a very talented musician, and he was really a major significant person within the blind community here in West Australia. He was friends with both Erica and Zell, who we featured in our program so far. And Dave Whilst he might not be considered a role model for several many reasons, he was a kind and generous person who gave a lot of his time to help other people and to just be a good person, as well as being a really talented musician who gave a lot of his time to entertain people and to bring people together. So it's because of that. Dave's birthday was the 9th of June 1969. He was born the 9th of the 6th, 69. And sadly, Dave passed away on the 2nd of November 2016. So because of memory of Dave, I wanted to play a song by his very good friend, Bernie Pickett. Bernie recorded one of Dave's songs. The song is called Not Forever Now, and we'll play that song, Not Forever, written by Dave Regan, performed by Bernie Pickett and the Fish Whisperers.

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5: 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While we work, Eastern Freeway will be closed between Chandler Highway and Tram Road from the night of the 19th of June to the morning of the 22nd of June. Significant delays expected. 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

0: A very good morning to everyone. Welcome to Saturday. It is the 13th of June and you're listening to Vision Australia Radio 1179 AM in Melbourne, broadcasting from Wurundjeri country across Australia. 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And a very good morning, no matter how you are listening to us. It is 7:32. Welcome to the Saturday Morning Papers program. I'm Jenny Irving, joined by Sophie Fetterplace. Hi, Sophie.
1: Morning, Jenny. Morning, listeners.
0: Well, it's lovely to wake up and not be rained on this morning, although rain is transforming Australia at the moment. As I look at the front of the Weekend Australian, there is a magnificent photo of Lake Eyre, the Catatunda Lake Eyre, lush and green. Apparently, it's greenest since 1974. We will bring more weather details to you shortly. Of course, we're going to be here until 10 o'clock. With a selection of news articles from today's Saturday Herald Sun, Saturday Age and The Weekend Australian, ABC News headlines as usual at 8 o'clock and 9 o'clock. Speaking of weather, let's have a look here in Melbourne. We are expecting rain later in the morning, perhaps early afternoon, a top of 16 degrees, tomorrow 9 to 15 and partly cloudy, and Monday 6 to 18 degrees and partly cloudy. Around the country, Perth 18, becoming finer. Adelaide, hello to our Adelaide listeners this morning. Rain and 18 degrees. Showers also in Hobart, a top of 17. In Canberra, fog and showers increasing 16 degrees. Partly cloudy in Sydney, 22. 24 in Brisbane with a shower or two. And Darwin, reliably sunny and 33 degrees. Let's have a look at the headlines today. In the Saturday Herald Sun, Tragedy in Paradise. It's a story about Gemma Stapleton, which we'll be bringing you soon. The Saturday Age, Tomorrow the World's a feature on Nestori Irukunda, a Socceroos champion, and also Allen to fight anti-worker One Nation. Union Moss unmasked in court bid. The Weekend Australian leads with its magnificent photo of a lake, the Catatunda Lake Eyre. Unfortunately, the article is too long for us to bring you, but court overreach in ruling on a woman. Trump sees PM as friend and talk blue collar walk to the left, Wayne Swan. We're going to start now with Sophie in the Herald Sun. Thanks, Soph.
1: On the front page of the Herald Sun is the article Tragedy in Paradise. And it is a preview to the full article, which actually features on pages 6 and 7 under the title Death of Sprint Star Rocks Ath's World by Jennifer Pitirino and Stephen Drill. Gemma Stapleton was on the cusp of being a household name in Australian athletics and considered a genuine chance to win the 2028 stall gift. But the sporting world is in shock and mourning after it was revealed she was tragically killed while riding a scooter on a family holiday in Thailand, despite frantic efforts to save her life. The 25-year-old was involved in an accident on the island of Koh Samui near her hotel and taken to a nearby hospital. Her shattered parents checked out of the Lamai Samui resort on Friday night and headed to the airport for a flight back to Melbourne. Miss Stapleton's shock death has led to an outpouring of grief, with one of her brothers saying she was forever at the top of the podium now. Her boyfriend of 10 years, Tyler Gray, said Miss Stapleton was now somewhere already making others smile. Parents of children at Cool Kids Childcare Centre in Roeville, where Miss Stapleton worked for 7 years, added, "Miss Stapleton was genuinely one of a kind, and they cannot imagine a world without her beautiful smile." The sporting world was also stunned by Miss Stapleton's tragic death, with Athletics Australia, the Knox Little Ath Centre and Roeville Netball Club devastated by her death. The accident happened on Wednesday, June 10, just over a week into her family holiday, which also included 2 nights in Bangkok. Stapleton was a regular at the Victorian Athletic League's Gift Series and had high hopes for more success on the road to stall next year and beyond. She told her coach, Craig Maher, "This year would be her year. For someone so young and with so much in front of them," Ma told 7 News, she talked about buying a house, getting married, having kids, and she had all that in front of her still to go, he said. Mr. Maher said it was thought Stapleton was a genuine chance to win the stall gift by 2028. So that's heartbreaking, he said. Gemma's parents, Lisa and Darren, were expected to arrive back in Melbourne on Saturday. Her brother Trent said, "Rest in peace, my beautiful sister Gemma, forever at the top of the podium now." Joel, who was also on the holiday, added, "I love you so much. I promise I'll make you proud. You are the best sister and my best friend. I'll miss you forever." For those that knew her, you know how lucky you were to have her in your life. Her smile was so bright that wherever she went, you knew she was there. I'm so grateful that I can call her my sister. Mr. Gray said so many tributes had highlighted Miss Stapleton's bright smile and how deep her presence was felt. "She was my high school sweetheart and quickly became the girl I was planning the rest of my life with," he said. "I love you with all my heart and I know you're somewhere already making others smile." Stapleton was holidaying with her family in Thailand since the start of June, coinciding with her 25th birthday on June 1. The family arrived in Bangkok on June 2 and stayed for 3 nights before flying to Koh Samui and checking in to the 5-star Lamai Samui Resort. Miss Stapleton was a talented sprinter with a personal best 100-metre time of 12.14 seconds set in 2019. She was also an accomplished hurdler, setting a personal best 100-metre hurdle time of 14.97 seconds on the same day. Miss Stapleton began her athletics journey at the Knox Little Athletics Centre with the Roval Club, where she achieved success at the centre championship level and represented Knox at the state level. Australian Athletics, Little Athletics Australia and Little Athletics Victoria send our condolences to the family and friends after the passing of brilliant young athlete Gemma Stapleton, Athletics Australia said. She was a much-loved member of the Victorian athletics community and will be dearly missed. Roval Netball Club said the loss of someone so young was unimaginable. "There are no words that can truly ease the pain being felt by those who loved her." Stapleton was deeply ingrained in the Roval community in Melbourne's East, having attended Roval Secondary College. She was remembered as a powerhouse on and off the track. Colleague Ziara Ray said, "It was an honour to run with Gemma. She lit up the track with her smile, sending all my love to her family." Mia Hetherington said, "She was the most beautiful, loving and supportive girl I've ever had the privilege to meet." Gemma was described as the definition of sunshine in human form by friend Kate Florio. Stapleton's lawyer extended to her working life. She had worked at the Cool Kids Childcare Centre in Roval for 7 years, starting as a trainee and then taking on a full-time role. Her work colleagues were in disbelief on Friday. "Like all of you, our entire team is in a state of shock and deep sorrow over the sudden loss of such a vibrant, caring and dedicated young woman," the centre said. Stapleton's family were being supported by the Australian government as they made plans to bring her home once authorities in Thailand had gone through the official process. The Department of Foreign Affairs and Trade is providing consular assistance to the family of an Australian who died overseas, a statement said. "We send our deepest condolences to the family at this difficult time. Owing to our privacy obligations, we are unable to provide further comment. An online fundraiser has collected more than $100,000 to support the family on Friday." That article was titled "Death of Sprint Star Rocks Athworld." It was written by Jennifer Pitterino and Stephen Drill and featured on pages 6 and 7 of the Herald Sun with a prompter on page 1.
0: We turn now to The Age, page 3, with a pointer on page 1. "Firefighter union boss named over bid to suppress report." It's by Kieran Rooney. "Firefighters union boss Peter Marshall can be named as the person seeking to suppress a report by the state's corruption watchdog after the Court of Appeal knocked back a push to keep his identity secret. Marshall was one of two applicants pushing to prevent the publication of the Operation Richmond report by the Independent Broad-Based Anti-Corruption Commission, a case that is still before the court. Operation Richmond centred on the contentious dealings between the United Firefighters Union under Marshall and the Andrews government in 2016. The investigation began in 2019 and was largely completed by 2022, but has been tied up in legal wrangling since then. Both Marshall and former Premier Daniel Andrews were privately questioned about their conduct by the corruption watchdog. IBAC was poised to publish its final report into Operation Richmond last month before the latest legal challenge was launched. That case will be heard later this month in a closed court. But in setting a date for the trial, Supreme Court Judge Claire Harris ruled against keeping pseudonyms in place to protect the identities of the two people who brought the case. The Court of Appeal this week heard a side application seeking to maintain these pseudonyms until the legal matter was concluded. But the court denied this application yesterday, allowing Marshall's identity to be revealed for the first time since the case was lodged. The other party seeking to challenge the publication of IBAC's report can be revealed as the UFU itself. The identities were confirmed by IBAC and the Supreme Court. When Marshall was asked at Labor State Conference last month by a Network 10 reporter if he was the plaintiff taking IBAC to court, he flatly denied his involvement. "No, I'm not the plaintiff," he said at the time. "No, I'm not." In a statement yesterday, Marshall said he respected the court's decision but could not say anything further. "We have been restricted at law from commenting on Operation Richmond. Examinations were in private. Confidentiality notices were issued," he said. "The law still prohibits us from commenting on what is in the report and what it may say about us or anyone else. Yet, while we have not been able to talk about these things, there has been a consistent and sustained flow of information to the media. We will make a further statement when we can. In the meantime, we will be making no further comment." Marshall said he and the union challenged the release of the Operation Richmond report because he alleged it was unlawful for various reasons. IBAC has undertaken not to publish the report until the proceeding is heard and determined. It will be heard on the 24th to 25th of June 2026. "For legal reasons, I cannot comment on that proceeding," he said. Paul Holdenson, KC, representing Marshall and the union, argued in court on Thursday that the publication of his clients' names would invite speculation about the contents of the report, even as the document remained confidential. He said there was no ability to undo this speculation once their names were public, and restrictions remained limiting what could be said about the report. "They can't say anything," he said. "My clients' hands are tied." Holdenson had also sought to argue the case in closed court, but this was denied, forcing the lawyers to make their arguments on Thursday without mentioning names and by referencing page numbers in court documents, rather than saying those details out loud. Thompson's partner, Justin Quill, a lawyer representing The Age and other media groups, told the court on Thursday the pseudonyms were unnecessary. He said speculation about the identity of the people behind the court case would continue while they remained anonymous. Quill also argued there was nothing preventing the mystery applicants from contesting the findings of the report, even if their identities were known. "There's nothing stopping them saying, 'And we reiterate, we've done nothing wrong,'" he said. "That would mean far less speculation than would exist if his name was kept secret." Quill said there was significant public interest in the main case, which will determine whether a report written by IBAC can be provided to the Parliament. "It's hard to imagine anything that's more in the public interest," he said. "Who is bringing the case in my submissions attaches very much to that public interest." Glenn Ayres for IBAC said there was no mistake in Harris's initial decision and that there was nothing special about the case that invited the use of pseudonyms more than any other court proceedings. An IBAC spokesperson confirmed yesterday that Marshall and the UFU were the parties to the court proceedings. They said the refusal of a pseudonym order was in the public interest and important for transparency. "We remain committed to the release of the special report, pending the resolution of court proceedings," they said. That was firefighter union boss named over bid to suppress report by Kieran Rooney on page 3 of The Age with a pointer on page 1. 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
1: On page 1 of the Weekend Australian, the article is titled "Talk Blue Collar, Walk to Left Swan." This is an exclusive by Greg Brown, Chief Political Correspondent. ALP President Wayne Swan says the Albanese government needs to shun antiseptic centrism and unashamedly back a policy agenda and communication strategy that appeals to the working class, warning that too many traditional Labor voters are receptive to One Nation because they are not convinced we're on their side. The former Treasurer in the Rudd and Gillard governments issued an urgent challenge to Labor MPs, unionists and party members to ensure they speak in a way that resonates with everyday workers rather than alienating them. He argued the party's policies should be advocated in words people recognise as their own. The mentor of Jim Chalmers also labelled One Nation leader Pauline Hanson a false prophet who was willing to stir up the darkest angels of our nature, arguing she was attempting to replicate the Trump and Reinhardt agenda of tax cuts for the rich and wage suppression for workers on lower incomes. Part of the challenge is how we in this room and the wider party speak and interact, Mr. Swan said in a closed-door speech to the ALP's National Policy Forum this week. We need to avoid bureaucratic language, words that don't sound like the people we represent. When working people hear us, they should hear themselves. This would be a problem if One Nation didn't exist, but their ascendancy makes it urgent. The speech from Mr. Swan came as Senator Hanson threw her support behind house price values declining, while Deputy Liberal Leader Jane Hume contradicted senior figures in her party by claiming a preference deal with One Nation was not on the cards. Angus Taylor, who has left the door open to striking preference deals with One Nation since it overtook the Coalition and Labor to have the highest primary vote support in the latest news poll, on Friday sought to differentiate himself from the Populist Party by declaring Australia needed a credible plan rather than campaigning to burn the place down. Mr. Swan, who will finish his eight-year tenure as ALP president at the party's national conference next month, said the antidote to One Nation was an agenda that clearly delivered for workers rather than governing from the centre. In a speech to an audience that included some MPs, ministers, unionists and party members, Mr. Swan said, "We need to avoid antiseptic centrism. It drains progressive politics of its purpose and it makes centre-left parties look like managers of the existing order," Mr. Swan said, according to the notes from his speech. Working class communities need a voice that not only sounds like theirs but delivers on their needs. We need to take the rhetorical fight right up to the populist right and reveal them for the disingenuous false prophets that they are. Labor has ramped up its class war rhetoric since breaking election promises and increasing taxes on investments in the May budget in a U-turn on Anthony Albanese's pledge to junk the approach championed by his predecessor as a leader, Bill Shorten, in the lead-up to the 2019 election. The budget set a new course for the Albanese government, which has previously been cautious on tax raids in an aim to appeal to centrist, to swing voters.
0: One Nation has raised more than $3 million in just 3 days in an online Fire the Liar fundraising drive that will be used to campaign against the Albanese government in Labor-held seats, although its legitimacy has been questioned by Mr. Albanese and Mr. Swan. Arriving in Melbourne ahead of attending a fundraiser, Senator Hanson on Friday initially said she would be concerned by house price declines before contradicting herself in the next sentences. "I think I'd like to see prices come down because we're the highest priced for our housing," Senator Hanson said. "The median price is over $1 million in some states, even $1.5 million. I think that's out of whack with where we are as a nation." Declaring it was clear many working Australians were receptive to One Nation, Mr. Swan said one structural advantage Labor had in taking on the dishonest populism was its relationship with the union movement. "The union movement is not just an election time ally," Mr. Swan said. "It is embedded in our governing DNA." While Mr. Swan talked up Labor's achievements in creating a fairer Australia through wages, health and superannuation policies, he said the party had its share of political challenges. "Some working people are not convinced we are on their side," he said. "We live in times where anxiety and uncertainty, amplified by social media, are making politics more volatile around the world. In times like this, people willing to stir up the darkest angels of our nature can prosper." But Mr. Swan predicted the next election would see Labor triumph over the cheap trick of populism. "Look at the agenda underneath," he said. "Mining magnate Gina Rinehart wants you to have lower wages. Pauline Hanson wants you to have lower wages. It's the Trump and Reinhardt agenda. Tax cuts for the rich, wage suppression for the rest. It's not working in America and it would not work here. The Prime Minister last week attributed the rise of One Nation to his decision to break ironclad election commitments in the budget and increase taxes on housing investment, trusts and shares. Our government has no intention of standing around and wringing our hands about the consequences of a system that isn't working for people, Mr Albanese said in a speech to the Australia's Economic Outlook 2026 summit, jointly hosted by Sky News and The Australian. In Perth on Thursday, the Prime Minister took aim at Senator Hanson for using a plane given to her by Australia's richest person, a reference to Ms Reinhardt, arguing it showed One Nation was not interested in representing battlers. They vote against battlers each and every time, Mr Albanese said. In his own speech to the ALP's National Policy Forum on Thursday, the Treasurer also used class war language by accusing the opposition leader of being born already at the top of the ladder, while claiming Senator Hanson took instructions from Ms Reinhardt. Not everybody is born already at the top of the ladder like Angus Taylor was. Not everyone fails upwards like he has, Dr Chalmers said. And unlike One Nation, we vote the way workers need us to, not the way Gina Reinhardt tells us to. That was a Weekend Australian exclusive by Greg Brown. Talk blue collar, walk to left swan. It was on pages 1 and 4 of the Weekend Australian.
1: On the Saturday Age, pages 2 and 3, a scarf placed on a seat does not reserve it. MCC lays down law to members, and it's written by Rachel Ward. Melbourne Cricket Club members draping scarves, jackets and bags across seats to claim spots for late arriving mates or heading for a long stint at the bar are on notice. Those spots are not reserved. In response to questions about whether the common behaviour was stretching the acceptable limits at its annual meeting this week, the club nominated the practice one of its most significant challenges in managing its coveted section of the Melbourne Cricket Ground. In a response posted online to its 160,000 members, the club said seat saving was not encouraged and stressed placing a scarf or personal item on a seat did not qualify as reserving it, with the habit of particular concern during high attendance games. Essendon fan and 25-year MCC member Tony Headley said he had seen one person reserve up to 8 seats at once by draping personal items across the back of seats. The worst case is where they don't turn up at all. They might go to the bar or one of the eating areas and watch the game elsewhere and the seat never gets used at all, Headley said. They're probably not thinking about the impact and the frustration it causes for other members that are there and looking for a seat and can't get one. He said members could usually find one or two seats together in unrestricted areas, but believe seat saving has a greater impact on larger family or friend groups who struggle to find spots, calling on the club to find a way to prioritise seating for members who are physically present at events. The MCC received some 200 questions from its members ahead of the AGM, with Headley among 10 people who asked about seat reservation. In matches where seat tickets were not distributed, unreserved areas remain just that, unreserved, and members are free to come and go from those seats accordingly, the club said in a response. They went on to say the club is investigating technology-based solutions that would deliver more consistent and fair seat distribution across all games. However, they did not provide further information. AFL Fans Association President Ron Isco, who is an MCC member, said fans have mixed views on whether seat saving was acceptable, but he didn't realise it was a major issue for the club. I really haven't seen that many people do it, and I haven't seen that many people complain, he said. Sydney Cricket Ground members and their guests are allowed to reserve seats using stickers issued by customer service staff to those at the ground. The Sydney Swans website states that members in a certain section of the ground can reserve a spot for up to an hour after the first bounce if the member is absent from their seat, but they cannot be used to save seats for latecomers. The MCC said they also are aware of concerns guests of MCC members are attending on visitor passes without the purchasing member present and received queries about the volume of visitor or guest tickets for the most popular events, including Category 1 matches and AFL finals. The club is reviewing whether it introduce a member-only booking window ahead of a visitor pass availability for high demand fixtures and considering a two-step validation model related to visitor access. The club continues to review entry processes, including the use of new technology, to strengthen the integrity of visitor access and ensure that guests are facilitated by the member who issued the pass, they said. Patrolling and enforcement in the club's alcohol-free bays is also set to be reviewed after the MCC received feedback that compliance with rules was inconsistent. That article, "A scarf placed on a seat does not reserve it, MCC lays down law to members," was on pages 2 and 3 of the Saturday Age.
0: Well, from the MCC to another big stadium as we turn to the World Cup, page 3 of the Herald Sun. World's onside as Shakira kicks us off. This is unattributed. Shakira and Nigerian singer Burna Boy had fans out of their seats in the opening ceremony for the 2026 World Cup in the Estadio Azteca on Thursday, ahead of the opening match between co-hosts Mexico and South Africa. The 48-team tournament is also being hosted by the US and Canada and will feature 104 games, culminating in the final in New Jersey on July 19th. The Socceroos will take on Turkey at 2 p.m. tomorrow in Vancouver. Dancers twirled around a giant model of the World Cup trophy while fireworks went off in the historic 80,000 capacity stadium, which hosted the 1970 and 1986 World Cup finals and has been renovated for this year's tournament. Colombian star Shakira and Burna Boy performed Die Die, the official song of the tournament, bringing roars from the crowd. J Balvin and Italian tenor Andrea Bocelli were among the other performers before kickoff as the noise levels ramped up. Katy Perry and Michael Bublé are the headline acts for the corresponding opening ceremonies in the US and Canada, respectively. It's already a party in Mexico, Ingrid Orozco, a 40-year-old supporter, said. While there was a festival atmosphere inside the stadio, there were chaotic scenes in the center of Mexico City, where thousands of fans pushed and shoved as they attempted to enter the official World Cup fan zone shortly before kickoff. Mexico powered past South Africa 2-0, while in the later match, South Korea toppled Czechia 2-1. And that was World's Onside as Shakira kicks us off. That's unattributed on page 3 of the Herald Sun. 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We're coming up to ABC News headlines at 8 o'clock. We'll be back with more news after that.

0: morning, Richard Davies with ABC News. The US and Iran have signalled they're close to an agreement to end their war as mediator Pakistan says the text of a deal has been agreed by both sides. America's editor John Lyons has more.
1: The Iranians are saying, well, it could be close, there's still a few things to be sorted out. And so I think that there is probably in the next week or so likely to be some initial signing, which would then mean a 60-day period in which they could nut out all sorts of details and the more substantive side of it. But what Donald Trump wants is a sort of memorandum of understanding. He, as we know, he loves to sign deals, and it looks like in coming days, or next week or two, there could be some sort of initial agreement.
0: Australia's new ambassador to the US says he has been reassured that America's shipbuilding program is growing to fulfill the AUKUS pact. North America correspondent Cayman Gock has more.
2: Ambassador Greg Moriarty says he's spoken with the Trump administration and the US defense industry about the AUKUS pact. He says the shipbuilding program is not where America wants it to be, but he's been told that the boat production rate is growing. The deal requires America to increase the number of submarines it builds in order for Australia to then get second-hand boats. Mr. Moriarty took up the post last month and also said he will robustly push back on the Trump administration's new proposed 12.5% tariff on Australian imports. Cayman Gock, ABC News, Washington.
0: The SA Department for Environment and Water says it will carry out tests on four dolphins that have been found dead in metropolitan areas over the past week. It says at this stage there's no evidence to suggest the deaths are directly linked to the algal bloom, which hasn't been detected in Gulf St. Vincent for several months. But the department says a lack of food resources as a result of the algal bloom is one of the causes they're investigating. Citizen scientist Joanna Williams says she has concerns about whether we'll ever know how the dolphins died.
3: Concerns that have been raised about that are that perhaps the necropsies aren't comprehensive enough, that they're seeking to rule out brevetoxin or avian flu, but not doing a holistic assessment, and so we'll never therefore understand the cause of death, especially in the absence of any obvious trauma.
0: New data from South Australia Police shows there have been about 25 fuel drive-offs a day in Adelaide between the start of July last year and mid-April this year. The Association of Convenience Stores Chief Executive Theo Ficari says the numbers aren't surprising given the current cost of living crisis. But he says he hopes thieves will think twice before committing a crime.
4: In one out of two cases, they're stealing from the family business. They might think that they're stealing from a large national or international oil company, but half of all petrol stations around the country, even in Adelaide, are owned independently.
0: Players from multiple SANFL clubs have considered collective action against the state league in response to a 50% decline in pay over the past 20 years. The ABC can reveal the Players Association met on the eve of the 2026 season to discuss a potential strike after an investigation found the competition pays its players $8 an hour. Woodville West Torrens forward Daniel Sladijevic is one of a cohort of stars who will vote on a potential protest on July the 5th. He says players deserve more than a third of the national minimum wage.
5: No players want to see the league financially crippled. We love the league, we love playing for it, and we love our clubs. But I think as a player, when you look at the strong financial results which the sample has reported following COVID, players have naturally just begun to ask whether a corresponding level will be seen in their salary.
0: World Cup co-host Canada has kicked off its FIFA Men's World Cup campaign with a 1-1 draw against Bosnia and Herzegovina in Toronto. The ABC's national sports reporter David Mark reports from Vancouver.
6: Canada has never won a World Cup match. It's been in two World Cup finals before, so ranked a lot higher than Bosnia. So look, they're the home team and they would have been the favourite and they would have been desperate to get a win. But it was actually Bosnia and Herzegovina that got on the scoreboard first. They scored in the 21st minute through a lovely header. Canada probably had the best of the play in the first half but couldn't score, had a couple of chances. A very near one came off the post, but they came on after half-time, again dominated the play and finally scored an absolutely lovely goal. Striker hitting a beautiful shot which took a minor deflection, but that equalised and that was the score at the end of the day.
0: To the weather, a band of showers or patchy rain moving across the state today. Port Lincoln 17, Port Pirie 19, Renmark 18, Mount Gambier 15, Broken Hill 21, Adelaide cloudy with rain, a top of 18. It's currently 14.4 tomorrow.
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11: And welcome back to the Saturday Morning Papers program here on Vision Australia Radio. We hope you've enjoyed our selection of articles so far. Welcome if you have just joined us. Let's have a look at the weather around the state today. It's generally going to be cool and damp, which is probably very good for all of those areas needing rain. Let's start off in the border. Albury, Wodonga expecting a top of 15 degrees and rain. Bendigo also 15 and rain. Down in Geelong, 17 and rain. Slightly warmer in Mildura, 19, but showers increasing. For Shepparton, 16 degrees and rain developing. 17 in Warragul and rain developing. And in Warrnambool, rain and 16 degrees. So to the news coming up in this half hour. Poll blues for Jacinta Allen. Claims of court overreach on a ruling on the meaning of a woman. And Uber appeals a decision. But first we go to lobbyists. Sophie, thank you.
12: On page 6 in the Saturday Age, Secrecy Lifts as Lobbyists Unmask by Rob Harris, National Correspondent. Political lobbyists and corporate representatives with privileged access to Parliament House will be publicly identified under a major overhaul of the parliamentary pass system, ending decades of secrecy around who can roam the building's private corridors. Bureaucrats and party representatives have been briefed on a package of reforms expected to be adopted over the next 2 years, including the creation of a public online register of sponsored pass holders and disclosure requirements for businesses representatives granted unescorted access to the ministerial and MPs' offices. The changes emerge amid pressure from independent MPs and senators to increase transparency around sponsored access. More than 2,050 sponsored Orange passes were active as of mid-2024, covering a broad range of visitors, including paid lobbyists, business representatives, non-government organisations and volunteers. These passes grant holders virtually unfettered access in the building, allowing them to knock on any door in Parliament and show up, often unannounced, to advocate for themselves or on behalf of an organisational client. Under the proposal, parliamentary pass holders would face restricted out-of-hours access and require sponsorship from two MPs, reviving a system used in previous years. The names of sponsoring parliamentarians would also be displayed on passes. Sources with knowledge of the plan, granted anonymity to speak about confidential discussions, said corporate pass holders would face an annual fee of about $100 and have their name, employer and sponsoring MPs published on a new parliamentary website. However, representatives from community groups and not-for-profit organisations would be subject to a different standard. While their organisations and sponsoring MPs would be disclosed publicly, individual names would not appear on the register. The distinction is likely to spark debate among corporate groups. Those familiar with the reforms observe that a chief executive from a major company would be publicly named, while representatives from activist organisations, such as, for example, Extinction Rebellion or Australian Palestine Advocacy Network, would not. Labor's argued that the publication of the pass holder database risked exposing marginalised and stigmatised communities to unwelcome attention and politicising the relationships between parliamentarians and advocates, whistleblowers and constituents. While the Federal Lobbyist Register discloses the names and clients of registered lobbyists, it does not reveal who holds a parliamentary access pass or which MPs have sponsored them. The plan register would represent the most significant transparency measure introduced since independent ACT Senator David Pocock launched his own public database of sponsored pass holders last year, challenging MPs to reveal whom they had granted privileged access. It follows the intervention of Prime Minister Anthony Albanese, who in March asked Parliament's presiding officers to strengthen oversight of sponsored pass holders as part of a scheduled review of the access policy. In a letter to Speaker Milton Dick and Senate President Sue Lyons, Albanese argued that unescorted access to Parliament House was a privilege and called for greater transparency and rigour, particularly for professional lobbyists. Lyons told Senate Estimates last month the review was looking at all categories of pass holders. Department of Parliament Services head Yala Hinchcliffe said a security management committee was taking the lead on that piece of work. We'll take into account the security aspects and we'll take into account the requirements of the different pass types and we'll also look at other examples as we go through that work, she said. 2 years ago, a Senate inquiry found the process for obtaining sponsored parliamentary passes was not entirely transparent and that existing arrangements made it impossible to determine the scale of lobbyist access to Parliament. The committee found very little was publicly known about the almost 2,000 holders of sponsored passes who had regular access to the building's private areas. That article, Security Lifts as Lobbyists Unmask, was written by Rob Harris and was on page 6 of the Saturday Age.
11: Turning now to the Herald Sun and an exclusive by Shannon Deary on page 5 with a pointer on page 1, More Paul Blues for Allan. Premier Jacinta Allan is facing mounting leadership pressure after a new opinion poll delivered another devastating blow to Labour's electoral prospects, just days after a separate survey showed the government headed for a huge defeat. The new Demos AU Premier National Poll of 1,056 Victorians, conducted from June 7th to 11th, puts Labour's primary vote at just 21%, down almost 16 percentage points from the 2022 election result and behind the Coalition on 30 and One Nation on 23. The Greens remained stable on 15%. On a two-party preferred basis, Labour trails the Coalition 45-55, a swing of 10 points against the government since the last election. The figures also show Labour has fallen 2 points since the last Demos AU poll in February, while both the Coalition and One Nation have increased their vote share. The poll also delivers a brutal verdict on Ms. Allan personally, cementing her reputation as the least popular Premier in the country, with a net approval rating of minus 39. Just 18% of voters hold a positive view of the Premier, while 57% view her negatively. The figures come amid increasing leadership speculation, which is expected to come to a head at meeting of Labour MPs on Tuesday, ahead of the last parliamentary sitting week before the winter break. Labour sources said it would be the most likely time for a challenger to launch a spill against Ms. Allan, but have not ruled out an attempt when Parliament returns in July. Multiple senior Labour sources said they were hopeful Deputy Premier Ben Carroll, who has repeatedly publicly backed Ms. Allan's performance, would launch an attack on her leadership. However, on Friday, Mr. Carroll denied there will be a spill next week, but acknowledged Ms. Allan is under pressure to boost the government's vote. Jacinta recognises herself that we need to get our primary vote up, he said. Privately, Mr. Carroll's backers have articulated to colleagues he would take a different approach as Premier, including pausing the $34.5 billion suburban rail loop and re-diverting funds to other projects and services. The latest polling comes just days after a freshwater strategy poll painted an equally bleak picture for Labour, fuelling concerns within the party about whether the government could recover before the November poll. Cost of living remains the top issue for voters, cited by 33%, while crime ranks second at 29%. Demos AU Head of Research George Hassanakos said the poll indicated a change of government was likely if the current trajectory continued. This is the first poll we've done that indicates that a coalition majority is the most likely outcome if the election was held today, although a one-nation lower house balance of power is still possible, he said. Previous polls we've done since 2025 have shown a closer contest, with the possibility of Labour being able to contain seat losses to hold on to government or a hung parliament. Mr. Hassanakos said the coalition would need to rely on One Nation preferences to win seats over Labour, while coalition preferences would be needed for One Nation to pick up Melbourne Fringe and regional seats. Georgia De Mestre, head of policy and political strategy at Premier National, said the polls showed voters were ready for a change of government. The momentum is completely against the government, and the fact that 57% of voters now hold a negative view of Jacinta Allen is a direct reflection of a community feeling unsafe and economically squeezed, she said. Jess Wilson has capitalised on this groundswell. Her 7% surge in preferred premier status showed she is successfully breaking through and solidifying her position as a credible premier in waiting. That was More Poll Blues for Allen by Shannon Deary, a Herald Sun exclusive on page 5 with a pointer on page 1. 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

exclusive by Stephen Rice, New South Wales editor. A former family court judge says it was an extraordinary overreach for the federal court to find that the ordinary meaning of woman includes a biological man who merely identifies as a woman, in a decision now set to be challenged in the High Court. King's counsel Catherine Carew has strongly questioned the federal court finding that trans woman Roxanne Tickle was the victim of discrimination by Giggle app founder Sal Grover, as Miss Grover filed late on Friday for special leave to appeal against the decision to the High Court. The High Court is expected to accept the landmark case, which has raised fundamental questions about the legal rights of Australian women and transgender people. Last month, the federal court found that Miss Glover discriminated against Miss Tickle on the basis of her gender identity when she barred the trans woman from the female-only app. But in an opinion article published in The Australian, Miss Carew says, "One is left with the impression that the court bent over backwards to achieve a particular outcome. The adage, hard cases make bad law, is apt in this case," said Miss Carew, who retired from the bench 6 weeks ago after 10 years on the family court. In the application for special leave filed in the High Court, Miss Grover's lawyers, barristers Ian Neal SC, Lee Howard and Megan Blake, argue that Tickle is not a woman within the meaning of S7D of the Sex Discrimination Act. They submit that Miss Grover's exclusion of biological men from her app, even if they identify as a woman, is therefore a special measure permitted under the Act for the purposes of achieving equality between men and women. They argue that the Act consistently uses men and women exclusively to denote a person's biological sex, that is necessarily their sex at birth, being one of only two binary possibilities. The words, they say, reflect a concept that is different from that of gender identity. The Act supports this contention because it refers to woman in connection with pregnancy, potential pregnancy, and breastfeeding, all of which are circumstances that can only be experienced by women. In a recent Senate Estimates hearing, Sex Discrimination Commissioner Ann Cody doubled down on the claim that biological males who identified as women must be protected from discrimination on the basis of potential pregnancy in the Act. Women's rights advocates slammed the statement as crazy and deeply frustrating. Miss Grover's lawyers argue that the definition of a sexual orientation in the Act is a reflection of the fact that sexuality is originated towards a biological sex rather than identity or status, quoting the landmark For Women Scotland case in the UK. People are not sexually attracted to those in possession of a certificate, they say. The High Court is expected to accept the case, which has raised fundamental questions about the legal rights of women and transgender people. Miss Carew suggests in her article that if special leave is granted, the federal court's decision against Miss Grover is open to challenge on a number of fronts. The court found Miss Grover had directly discriminated against Miss Tickle, a person designated male by birth but with a female gender identity, when she barred Miss Tickle from the female-only networking app. Miss Tickle had provided a photograph when asking to join the app, and when Miss Grover reviewed the photograph, she perceived the applicant as a man. Miss Grover said she was unaware of Miss Tickle's gender identity. The full court found that Miss Grover excluded Miss Tickle from the app on the basis of her gender-related appearance by reference to her selfie, and this amounted to direct discrimination by reference to a characteristic that pertains to people of Miss Tickle's gender identity, being transgender women. Miss Carew argues the evidence in the court case does not support the court's finding and that people such as Miss Tickle, born male but with female gender identity, generally appear to be male. Tickle did not even make this assertion, Miss Carew points out. The SDA was amended in 2013 by the Gillard Labor government to add three new grounds of discrimination: sexual orientation, gender identity, and intersex status, and remove the definitions of man and women. Miss Carew acknowledges that the 2013 amendments to the Act were appallingly drafted, but questions the claim of the appeal court judges that all

0: they were doing was applying the law. Ms. Crew said it was regrettable that the judges, both at trial and on appeal, adopted terms such as misgender and cisgender, which were used by Tickle but do not appear in SDA. The judges justified the use of the terms as being convenient and purely descriptive. Ms. Grover was ordered to pay damages of $20,000 for Ms. Tickle's hurt feelings, including aggravated damages for her gratuitous conduct in misgendering Ms. Tickle during trial. As Grover has a genuine belief that only persons born female can be woman, was it wrong for the court to increase the damages because Grover misgendered Tickle? Ms. Crew asks. That article, Court Overreach in Ruling on a Woman, was written by Stephen Rice. It started on page 1 and finished on page 6 of The Weekend Australian.
1: To The Age now, and page 8, Uber appeals against order to reinstate driver. It's written by Millie Maroy. Uber has appealed against an order made by the Fair Work umpire to reinstate a driver who was banned after receiving 16 misconduct allegations, calling on the government to go further as it updates its deactivation laws concerning sexual harassment. On Wednesday, the rideshare giant filed a notice of appeal to the Fair Work Commission that last month ruled Uber had unfairly deactivated the driver's account and would need to give him his job back and compensate him for a year of lost pay. Uber's appeal highlights key challenges in the enforcement of laws introduced last year aimed at strengthening protections for gig economy workers. Those laws give Uber drivers the ability to appeal against being unfairly deactivated from a platform, pulling them closer in line with standard employees who can lodge unfair dismissal claims. Yesterday, Employment and Workplace Relations Minister Amanda Rishworth announced the government would make it easier for digital platforms to act more quickly and with greater clarity when deactivating drivers and operators facing sexual harassment allegations, including where there are repeated complaints or behaviour over time. Platforms will also no longer need to share identifying details about a complainant with the accused worker, instead only needing to put any sexual harassment allegations in general terms. Uber's Australia and New Zealand head of safety, Nicole Ashcroft, said while she welcomed the government's focus on sexual harassment claims, the narrow update left too many other safety gaps wide open, and that the Digital Labour Deactivation Code was not being applied consistently or as intended. In the case Uber is appealing, for example, Ashcroft points out the standards for evidence don't seem to be allowing us to look at patterns of behaviour, such as comments, verbal altercations or dangerous driving, which the platform has relied on before. She said that Uber is expected to prove something happened rather than the code's intention of a reasonable belief that something happened. The case concerns a Melbourne driver booted from the platform last year after receiving 16 misconduct allegations, including touching a passenger without consent, driving more than 20 kilometres over the speed limit, and deserting a passenger on the side of the road, making racist comments and driving unsafely. Commissioner Owen T. Tran, who was scathing of Uber requiring the Melbourne driver to challenge his deactivation via an automatic chatbot which gave nonsensical responses, said the platform's reliance on patterns of complaints fell short of its evidentiary onus to prove the conduct took place and inquire with complainants. The company's appeal includes a claim Tran did not sufficiently account for evidence, including a photo supplied by the passenger showing the driver reached a speed of 119 kilometres an hour in a 100 zone. While Tran acknowledged Uber's concerns about providing identifying information to workers, she said the generality of the information provided about complaints also made it extremely difficult for a person to respond. The latest changes to the code also allow the rideshare platform to outline sexual harassment allegations made to a worker in general terms, rather than providing specific detail. But the updates will not apply to the case Uber is currently appealing, because it occurred before the changes were introduced. Ashcroft also noticed Uber received delayed and inconsistent feedback from the Commission on the adequacy of evidence, with commissioners often having different interpretations. In some cases, information is sufficient, and in other cases, the Commissioner has said it's insufficient, she said. It's very hard for us to then interpret what strict code compliance actually means. Uber is pushing for a clearer definition of reasonable grounds for deactivation, given the unique nature of work on the platform. Uber appeals against order to reinstate driver by Millie Maroy, page 8 of The Age.
0: On page 4 of The Weekend Australian, protest force One Nation to switch fundraiser venue. A One Nation fundraiser planned for Friday night in Melbourne was thrown into chaos after the venue scrapped the event, with Pauline Hanson and Barnaby Joyce instead arriving at another location as protesters gathered outside. Demonstrators yelled Nazi outside the venue and held up signs including Piss Off Pauline, as dozens of police and security could be seen around the building. Senator Hanson said there were too many bookings, people wanting to come, so that's why we had to change the location, she said. Do you think I'd be deterred by the protesters? Victoria Police early on Friday said the Moonee Ponds venue was no longer holding the event, with a spokesperson saying the decision was made by the venue. Victoria Police is not aware of any threats made to the venue or event, the spokesperson said. Police will maintain a presence in the area due to potential protest activity. Protests took place outside Friday night's event. The Victorian Socialist Party posted on social media, Hanson is coming to Melbourne. We have to set the precedent of real grassroots opposition to her rabidly pro-billionaire and racist politics. Senator Hanson and Mr. Joyce were to headline An Evening for Victoria, a cocktail function at Moonee Ponds venue Casa Giorgio, which organisers said would bring together business leaders, community figures and supporters seeking a stronger direction for Victoria. Tickets started at $200, while attendees could pay $2,000 for a private audience with Senator Hanson. It comes as Senator Hanson celebrates the success of One Nation's anti-Labor fundraising campaign, after Prime Minister Anthony Albanese publicly questioned the authenticity of donations flowing to the party. On Thursday night, the One Nation leader took to social media to declare the party's Fire the Liar fundraising website, and its donations tally were ridgy-didge. As of Friday morning, the website reported it had raised $2.9 million, edging closer to its stated target of $3.1 million. One Nation is also nearing a decision on who will lead the Victorian campaign at the state election. The Australian has previously reported that former Northern Territory Chief Minister Adam Giles and ex-Special Forces soldier Heston Russell are among those considered for the role. Senior party figures believe appointing a high-profile Victorian leader is critical to maximising the party's chances of winning seats in November, pointing to former Senator Corey Bernardi's profile in South Australia as an example of electoral benefits of strong state-based leadership. That article, Protests Force One Nation to Switch Fundraiser Venue, was written by Anthony Galloway and Damon Johnson and on page 4 of The Weekend Australian.
1: And we're back to the World Cup in the run-up to the bottom of the hour break. In the Herald Sun, page 18, City gets match fit for fanatics. It's by Aris Shula Shah. World Cup fever has officially arrived in Melbourne as bars and venues welcome hordes of football fanatics. The Globe's most watched sporting event will have scores of Victorians tuning in to back the Socceroos from live sites, with Amy Park and Federation Square set to boast the biggest numbers. Regional fans of the Round Football Code will also be able to watch the green and gold at live sites in Bendigo, Ballarat, Geelong, Traralgon and Shepparton. Bars, pubs and sporting clubs will also become the temporary home of fans from other World Cup countries, as well as those Australians looking to cheer on their second team. The tournament is being jointly held in Canada, the US and Mexico, meaning Australia will be blessed with more friendly match times, sparing fans the usual midnight wake-up calls for tournaments on the other side of the world. In the run-up to the Cup, the Saturday Herald Sun visited venues across the city to collate the ultimate where-to-watch guide for fans wanting to soak up the atmosphere of the World Game. Socceroo fans can expect nearly every pub to be open for their games, while England and Scotland fans will also be spoiled for choice, with at least 4 venues showing all group stage contests. Argentina and Croatia fans can also watch their teams go for glory through at least 2 dedicated venues. The event is a welcome boost to hospitality businesses, with some hiring additional staff to keep up with demand. CQ Bar and the Harp and Hound will be supporter hubs for 6 Nations, and venue manager Connor Wiley said the expected demand had required staffing requirements. We've hired additional staff because we're expecting a huge turnout, he said. who've had such a large response, especially from the Scotland fan base. Whenever the football comes around, and I call it football rather than soccer because I'm from Ireland, it's certainly a welcome boost to business. Local councils are also pitching in to cater for the groundswell of interest. Hume City Council has announced a festival of football at the Broadmeadows Town Hall, which is set to show 13 live matches accompanied by food, music and kids' activities. Hume Mayor Carly Moore said it was an opportunity to bring the community together. "Football is a game that unites people," she said. "We are a proudly diverse community in Hume and we're looking forward to people coming together in Broadmeadows to share this experience." That was City Gets Match Fit for Fanatics by Aris Shulashar, page 18 of the Herald Sun. You are, of course, listening to the Saturday Morning Papers program on Vision Australia Radio. It is 8:32, time for a short station break.
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1: And welcome back to the Saturday Morning Papers program on Vision Australia Radio. Coming up in this half hour, a bit of news about AUKUS, renewable energy and car thefts at Melbourne Airport. First, though, as a teacher, the child of teachers, both my mum and dad were teachers, I'll be very interested in this next article that Sophie is going to bring us about male teachers who seem to be a rare breed. Thanks, Sophie.
0: On page 3 of the Weekend Australian, Affirmative Class Action, Urgent Appeal for Male Teachers, an exclusive by Natasha Bitter, Education Editor. Primary school principals want affirmative action scholarships for men to train as teachers, saying boys are failing from a lack of male role models through the stigma of men teaching young children. Men account for 13% of primary school teachers, one-third of high school teachers, and a quarter of university students enrolled in a teaching degree. In a reversal of the usual affirmative action for women, primary school principals are now demanding male-only university scholarships and a recruitment drive to train more men to become teachers. The Australian Government Primary Principals Association, representing 7,000 school leaders, has blamed boys' struggles with schoolwork on an overcrowded curriculum, insufficient male role models, and a lack of flexible learning environments. It is calling for more focus on sports, camps, outdoor activities, drama and music at schools to keep boys engaged. Teaching is simply not an attractive profession for many men, the association's president Patrick Murphy has told a parliamentary inquiry into educational attainment, initiated by Federal Education Minister Jason Clare, to focus on boys' poorer academic performance. Regrettably, there remains a social stigma for men working with young children in a primary setting that continues to deter entry from the profession and must be actively challenged. In many primary schools, boys may go through their entire primary education without a single sustained male role model in a teaching or leadership role. Mr. Murphy said the female-dominated workforce in schools was not a question of ideology, but as an evidence-based concern about boys' engagement, sense of aspiration and belonging. He said male teachers can benefit boys who may not have positive role models at home or in their community. The absence of male teachers in primary school sends an unspoken message to boys about the value placed on education and on adults who work in schools, he said. Mr. Murphy said boys were more likely to play truant, an early indicator of educational failure with lifelong impacts. Calling for immediate changes to the overcrowded national curriculum, Mr. Murphy said primary school lessons were developmentally inappropriate at many year levels. A learner or purposefully sequenced curriculum would allow teachers to teach deeply rather than race through content. He said, a decluttered curriculum would also allow primary schools to restore the experiences boys find most meaningful and that have been progressively crowded out. Structured sport, outdoor education, camps, drama, music, the visual arts and community-based projects. These are not extras. They're activities that build belonging, teamwork, resilience and a sense of identity, all of which are protective factors against disengagement and future mental health challenges. An Australian Catholic University study into gender and literacy, funded by the Australian Research Council, has also linked the lack of male teachers to boys' reluctance to read. Male teacher representation in Australian primary schools has declined continuously for more than five decades. Academics from ACU's Institute for Learning Sciences and Teacher Education told the Parliamentary Inquiry. If the current trend continues, male teachers could effectively disappear from government primary schools within a generation. For boys already more likely to struggle with teacher relationships, this is a gap that policy can no longer afford to ignore. The academics called on Australian Institute for Teachers and School Leadership and state education departments to urgently address the long-term decline in male teacher representation as a structural risk to workforce sustainability, workforce diversity, and the engagement of boys in particular. That article, Affirmative Class Action, Urgent Appeal for Male Teachers, was written by Natasha Bitter and was found on page 3 of the Weekend Australian.
1: Turning to page 4 of the Herald Sun, well, AUKUS just got a little AUKUS. It's by Sophie Ellsworth. Defence Minister Richard Miles failed to front the media after his British counterpart abruptly quit just hours earlier, putting bilateral relations into disarray. Mr. Miles and the British Defence Secretary John Healey had been due to host a media event together at HMNB Portsmouth in southwest England on Thursday, Friday, Australian Eastern Standard Time, but Mr. Healey resigned just 3 hours before the event was due. A large contingent of media, including many Australian reporters based in London, had travelled several hours to Portsmouth to attend the press conference. Journalists were initially told by Australian High Commission representatives that despite Mr. Healey's resignation, there would be no changes to the planned event. However, 1 hour later, and just 1 hour before the planned press conference was due to start, journalists were told the event was cancelled and Mr. Miles would not be available. Mr. Miles said in a statement, "Our defence relationship is enduring, with deep connections, values and shared interests. Acknowledging that ultimately this has been a decision for John, I wish him all the best for the future." A senior Albanese government minister downplayed the impact of Mr. Healey's exit from Keir Starmer's Labour government, pointing out the deal would endure. "It will have no effect on the AUKUS partnership with the United Kingdom and the United States," Innovation Minister Tim Ayres said on Friday. "This is a partnership that has deep support across all three countries' political systems." Armed Forces Minister Al Khans also resigned on Thursday night after saying the British government had failed the military and needed to increase its funding. Mr. Miles did visit Portsmouth and met with defence industry personnel and the Royal Navy, but was not available for media interviews at the naval base. Only hours before his resignation, Mr. Healey posted photos of himself with Mr. Miles running through London. Mr. Healey is the sixth minister to resign in the past month as turmoil continues to surround Sir Keir Starmer's government. Less than 24 hours earlier, Mr Healey, Australia's Foreign Minister Penny Wong and Britain's Foreign Secretary held meetings in London and a joint press conference at Lancaster House to discuss a range of matters, including AUKUS. When Mr Healey announced his resignation on social media, he posted a letter he had written to Sir Keir. Among his grievances was insufficient defence funding. "You have been unable and the Treasury has been unwilling to commit the resources that the nation needs to defend the country," he wrote. Earlier in the week, Mr Miles and Ms Wong travelled to Berlin and Paris before arriving in London midweek for talks with British counterparts. Well, AUKUS just got a little AUKUS, by Sophie Ellsworth, page 4 of the Herald Sun.
0: Back to the Weekend Australian on page 4. Experts warn of renewables' true impact on productivity. An exclusive by Matthew Cranston, economics correspondent. Energy economists and experts have warned that the Productivity Commission's report showing renewable energy has been a drag on Australia's productivity could be underplaying the true impact of future costs to the economy. On Thursday, the Productivity Commission declared that Australia's falling productivity levels had been driven down by the replacement of coal-fired power plants with billions of dollars in renewable energy projects, and warned governments to make only the most efficient, cost-effective investments. Grattan Institute Senior Fellow of Energy Program Tony Wood said a key determinant as to whether renewable energy would lift productivity came down to the value of carbon pricing. An important question in all of this is how high the carbon price has to be to see the productivity decline go to zero or even a gain. It's hard to say because there are so many moving parts, but I'm not sure it will go above zero. If you want to measure what you get from renewables in terms of productivity, it could take a longer time to see, Mr. Wood said. I think it all depend a lot on the rate which we are building this generation, energy generation. I do think that the firming is getting better with more storage and batteries, which enable you to use less gas, but the consequence of not having reliable generation could mean blackouts, and that has an impact on productivity. Frontier Economics Managing Director Danny Price said he disagreed with the Productivity Commission's assertion that renewable energy productivity ramped up over time. The PC said that there was a lag between the new renewable energy assets are built and when they start producing at full capacity, but that's not true, Mr. Price said. The whole point of renewables is that you can slap them up quickly while their capacity to generate electricity is determined only by wind and solar. It's not as if they're going to get better over time. The PC didn't talk about how increased renewable capacity also leads to more electricity getting split. People imagine that all that excess production is going to get mopped up by storage. Well, that's probably not going to be the case, and it's certainly not the case now. Macroeconomics chief economist Stephen Anthony said the productivity situation was only going to get worse because of the cost to back up the grid after replacing firm energy sources such as coal-fired generation. Costs will rise exponentially as weather-dependent shares such as solar and wind rises from 30% to 50% of the grid. A wind and solar-based grid requires 3 to 4 times overbuild for reliability, vast tracts of land, long-distance transmission with losses, and a parallel life support system to achieve grid stability. This consists of batteries, gas peakers, pumped hydro, even diesel generators, and now dozens of hugely expensive synchronous condensers. He suggested that to help mitigate cost, the government should establish a rigorous annual review of all current and emerging technologies globally and compare benefits associated with each technology on an apples with apples basis. I also recommend redirecting public subsidies only in technologies with big benefits that balance economic activity, energy security and emissions reduction, Mr. Anthony said. A spokeswoman for Energy Minister Chris Bowen's office gave support for the report. As the Productivity Commission makes clear, we need to replace ageing coal assets. We have improved the quality and reliability of the system, and we've begun transitioning towards clean energy, and investment in replacing ageing assets is critical to continue to meet our electricity needs. The Coalition didn't act for a decade, leaving Australians vulnerable. We're acting to deliver cleaner, cheaper energy that keeps driving our economy and brings down bills for households. Angus Taylor said he also supported the PC's findings. The Productivity Commission has confirmed what families and manufacturers already know. Labor's energy plan is not delivering cheaper power, it's delivering more capital, more complexity and lower productivity, the opposition leader said. Chris Bowen keeps pretending a cheap solar panel at midday is the whole story. It is not. The real test is what it costs to keep the lights on at 6 p.m, through still nights, through heat waves, and when Australian industry needs power every hour of every day. That article, Experts Warn of Renewables' True Impact on Productivity, was written by Matthew Cranston and on page 4 of the Weekend Australian.
1: From The Age, page 10, car thieves targeting the airport can soon expect a nasty surprise, writes Cara Waters. Melbourne Airport has taken the dramatic step of installing $3.5 million tyre spikes at car park exit after it became an unlikely hotspot for car thieves. Reporting a record number of thefts throughout 2024 and 2025, the airport's car parks have proved to be a happy hunting ground for thieves, with thousands of cars parked for long periods of time while owners are interstate or overseas. Police data shows that in 2025, 140 cars were stolen from the airport's car parks, almost double the 77 stolen from the year before. In most cases, thieves use devices which clone or mimic car keys to unlock vehicles with push-button starts. The thieves then drove the stolen cars out of the car park, crashing through security boom gates or fencing. In some instances, they used the vehicle's GPS tracking to drive to the travellers' homes, rob the properties and steal other vehicles. The tyre spikes were installed 3 weeks ago and have proved effective, with thieves foiled on two separate occasions after cars were caught on the spikes. Airport data shows more than 60 cars have been spiked.
8: And the journey to getting the design.

0: cars a year are stolen by offenders using devices that clone or mimic car keys. They recommend car owners install anti-theft measures such as onboard diagnostic port locks. Victoria Police run regular operations to target car thieves in the area, including Operation Nighthawk, which involves local police teaming up with the Air Wing and Dog Squad to target crime across the Hume catchment. Earlier this month, this operation led to more than 30 arrests and 6 cars being recovered. Collingwood AFL player Bobby Hill's Holden Commodore was stolen from the air park in October, and he used social media to appeal for the vehicle's return. "Since not hearing back or no phone call from the police about my car, I'm turning to you guys for help," he posted. "If you see or hear anything, please let me know." Hill said the thief had changed the number plates and was driving with a cracked front windscreen. Victoria Police said the investigation was ongoing. A spokesman for Melbourne Airport said the investment in tyre spikes across its value car parks would help deter vehicle theft. The rollout follows the successful use of tyre spikes in the airport's rental car precinct and is part of our ongoing investment in measures to protect vehicles parked at the airport, he said. Melbourne Airport works closely with Victoria Police and the Australian Federal Police on initiatives and operational approaches to prevent and deter crime at the airport. Car thieves targeting the airport can soon expect a nasty surprise, by Cara Waters, page 10 of The Age.
1: To the world section of the Herald Sun, page 32, peace at last or just a piece of Iran deal? Donald Trump has claimed a deal with Tehran to end the war could be signed this weekend. The US president's announcement fueled a stock market rally and tanked oil prices, though Iran was far less confident. Foreign Ministry spokesman Esmail Baski said Tehran had not reached a final conclusion on the agreement. The Tasnim news agency said Mr. Trump had announced a deal was imminent 38 times in the previous 2 months. Until Iran announces the matter of a potential understanding, any news from Trump on this subject should be regarded the same as his previous messaging, it warned. Claiming that talks with Iran had been brought to the highest level of Iranian leadership and approved, Mr. Trump said he had cancelled the scheduled strikes and bombs against Iran this evening. "Time and place of the signing to be announced shortly," he said. Mr. Trump said the finer points of the arrangement had been approved by the US and its allies in the region, including Israel, with which Washington jointly launched the war in February. Later, Mr. Trump said, "I understand the answer is yes," when asked whether the Iranian Supreme Leader Ayatollah Mojtabi Khamenei had approved the deal. Prime Minister Benjamin Netanyahu's office said the Israeli leader spoke to Mr. Trump, who vowed any memorandum of understanding would include the removal of Tehran's enriched nuclear material, as well as dismantling a missile infrastructure. The World Bank revised down its global growth forecast to a level not seen since the COVID pandemic, warning the expanding economic impacts of war. But stocks surged and oil futures dropped more than 3% after Mr. Trump's optimistic announcement. The war, which began on February 28th with a wave of US-Israeli strikes on Iran that killed Supreme Leader Ayatollah Ali Khamenei, paused under an April truce, but efforts to hammer out a permanent end to the fighting appear stalled. Tehran Mayor Ali Reza Zakani said on Thursday that former Supreme Leader's funeral will be delayed to the end of June or the start of July. Mr. Trump's statement suggested back-channel mediation led by US allies such as Pakistan and Qatar may have borne fruit, despite previously writing on social media he would hit Iran very hard tonight. Discussions and final points have been in both concept and great deal, approved by all parties involved, including the US and Israel and Gulf states, he posted. Just a day earlier, Mr. Trump had declared not only would US forces step up airstrikes, they would also seize control of Iran's oil export facility on Karg Island in the Gulf. Even as Mr. Trump's intervention raised hopes of a resolution, Kuwait reported Iran targeted its territory and damaged an airport radar, forcing an airspace closure. That article, Peace at Last, or Just a Piece of Iran Deal, was an unattributed article found on page 32 of the World section of the Herald Sun.
0: Thank you, Sophie. Bringing us up to the 9 o'clock news, I think we always need a little bit of laughter in our lives, and inspiration going with laughter is no bad thing. So we turn to The Age, pages 2 and 3. This 95-year-old sit-down comedian is just getting started, writes Carolyn Webb. He was tall and charismatic when Liz Hicklin fell in love with young poet Ted Hughes, the future poet laureate, in the early 1950s in the English city of Cambridge. She was a trainee nurse at a hospital. Hughes was studying at Cambridge University. They were lovers for 18 months and would write poetry together in the pub. They spoke of marriage, but it was not to be. After finishing her studies, Hicklin went to the United States and Canada to work and visit relatives, but she and Hughes continued to write to each other. When she heard that Hughes had married American poet Sylvia Plath, by then she had come to Australia with a friend, Hicklin was so upset she didn't get out of bed for 3 days. Today, Hicklin, aged 95 and living in the Melbourne Bayside suburb of Mornington, remembers Hughes with affection. She will talk about Hughes and other aspects of her life in her one-woman show, called 95 and Still Alive, on June 27th at the Glen Iris Storytelling Festival. Her career as a comedian and raconteur began 3 years ago. In 2023, she was in the audience at the Clunes Booktown Festival at an event discussing ageing, hosted by ABC presenter and author Jacinta Parsons. Parsons said, Hicklin stood up, told the crowd she was 92, advised them to get on with your life, and declared she would perform in a slam poetry competition that night, which she went on to win. Hicklin warned the crowd that she would use a four-letter word at the competition. I mouthed to her, what word? Parsons said, and she mouthed back, F... That's when we became friends, Parsons adds. I saw the cheeky funness in her, a kindred spirit. I was like, that is a fun person, someone I want to be friends with. Parsons interviewed Hicklin for one of her books, A Wisdom of Age, about women and their wisdom, and she is now Hicklin's manager. I booked her for her first comedy show at Local Laughs at the local tap house in St Kilda, alongside comedians Anthony Lehman and Claire Hooper, Parsons said. Hicklin has since appeared in panels and performed at venues including the Sydney Opera House and the Sorrento Writers' Festival. She is often introduced as the oldest sit-down stand-up comic in the world. Wearing multicoloured jackets, Hicklin makes a bright splash on a stage and tells yarns from a full life. Growing up in Manchester, her father, Alfred, sent her to elocution lessons and encouraged her to recite children's poems. In World War II, she was evacuated due to Nazi raids. As an adult, after working as a nurse in North America and Australia, Hicklin met her future husband, Bill, in Melbourne. They had 3 children and ran a lottery and pet shop in Caulfield and later a reproduction doll-making shop in Brighton. In 2017, Hicklin sold Hughes's letters to the British Library for £10,000, $19,000 Australia, and she likes that her maiden name, Grattage, is now found in the same institution as Mozart's scores and Shakespeare's handwritten notes. Her next one-woman show will be boldly named Sylvia Plath Stole My Boyfriend. Rather than moping about the problems of ageing, Hicklin likes to recite from a poem that she wrote. I'm still quite as feisty as 40. I refuse to submit to my age. I'd much prefer to be naughty than wise and smug as a sage. Perhaps a lover came calling with chocolates, perfume, flowers. Could I possibly come to the party and raise my seductive powers? The stage performances energize her, she says. You have to have a purpose, a plan, she explains. It's to keep my brain going. Her son, Boyd, says, My mom's a force of nature. She's got more energy in her 90s than I have in my 50s, which is kind of embarrassing. She's inspiring and challenging in equal measure, but that's the mother-son relationship dynamic. I love her to bits. That was Carolyn Webb's piece, This 95-year-old sit-down stand-up comedian is just getting started. It's on pages 2 and 3 of The Age. And if you're interested in more information on the Glen Iris Storytelling Festival, you can visit storytellingfestival.com.au. That is storytellingfestival.com.au. au. Just a quick look at Melbourne's weather over the next few days before we get to the 9 o'clock ABC News headlines. Today we're expecting a cool 16 degrees with rain developing. Tomorrow 9 to 15 partly cloudy, and on Monday 6 to 18 degrees and also partly cloudy. It's coming up. You can either listen to the ABC News headlines or go and make yourself a cuppa, which we in the studio might do, and then we'll be back for more readings from today's Age, Weekend Australian and Herald Sun.

0: Good morning, Richard Davies with ABC News. The United States and Iran have both signalled that an agreement is close to end the war in the Middle East. Tom Bateman has more.
1: This is clearly going to lead to a further period of negotiations over the hardest parts, the most contentious elements between the US and Iran, the things that have always been the most difficult to solve. What the administration is saying is that there will be a commitment within this short document, this memorandum of understanding, to get to an endpoint of those things, and that the negotiations will just be about how that takes place. But I think it's going to be a lot more complicated than that. And essentially what the Iranians want here is sanctions relief.
0: The United States has released the third batch of files relating to UFOs. More than 70 items from NASA audio recordings to videos showing orb-like objects have been released by the Pentagon. In one case, witnesses in Colorado tell the FBI they saw a strange potato-shaped object coated in shimmering fish-like scales. They claim it hovered in the air before vanishing in the blink of an eye. Elon Musk's SpaceX has debuted on the Nasdaq stock exchange in the US, jumping 19% in value by the end of trading. Mr. Musk has become the world's first trillionaire, with the company valued at around $2.5 trillion, making it the biggest initial public offering in history. The president of SpaceX, Gwynne Shotwell, says despite many people saying the company would never get to orbit, they've proven their detractors wrong.
2: 2 years later, we got a real rocket to orbit, Falcon 9. Oh, well, you'll never get to the space station, because that's what we really want to do, right? We want to take humans outside the bounds of Earth. Check. We did that too. Doubters, right? Oh, you'll never fly Falcon 9 enough. You'll never get to production. 165 launches last year. Check.
0: China's state security ministry has accused foreign spies of attaching sensors to turtles and fish to monitor Beijing's waters. Joanna Keane reports.
3: In a social media post, the ministry warns of a potentially serious threat to China's national security. Spy turtles and spy fish have apparently been found swimming in a specific area, collecting sensitive data which is transmitted overseas via satellite. It says devices powered by the waves and solar energy are also being used. China doesn't spell out which international spy agencies are involved, but it has made claims in the past about espionage attempts in its waters, including lighthouses hidden on the ocean floor to guide foreign submarines.
0: The ski season is off to a slow start across the New South Wales snowy mountains, with warmer than average temperatures and heavy rain this week washing away much of the early season snow. Both Perisher and Threadbow are operating with beginner terrain only, with limited snowmaking in the above zero temperatures. Forecasters are tipping a cold front is on the way, bringing fresh falls and lower temperatures for the snow machines to operate. Reggae Ellis from Mountain Watch says conditions can change quickly.
4: Probably the lack of snowmaking is the biggest difference this year. But it can turn around really quickly. And as I said, we had 30 centimetres fall last week. There's no reason why we won't see 30 centimetres fall next week or the week after.
0: In the AFL, Port Adelaide coach Josh Carr says his side is good enough to beat the second place Swans tonight if they bring their best. The Power hosts Sydney at Adelaide Oval and have brought in debutant Xavier Bamett, second gamer Harrison Ram and Kane Farrell for Josh Lai, Jacob Weir and Christian Moraes. The Swans have lost just two games this season, and while Port got back to winning ways against the Eagles last weekend, Carr accepts it will be an uphill battle.
5: We get to play against a quality team and we get to test ourselves against a really good outfit. I think our best football and this year has challenged most sides, and I don't think Sydney's any different. I think if we can play our best football, then we'll get a good look at it.
0: Five Adelaide players will feature in this year's World Cup squad for the Socceroos. Among them is Mohamed Touré, who was born in a refugee camp in Guinea after his parents fled Liberia and they settled in Adelaide with his family in 2004. Mohamed's brother, Sydney FC forward Al-Hassan Touré, says watching his brother play will be a proud moment for his family.
6: We share a lot of moments throughout our life, but we're always grateful to have each other. And, you know, we learn off each other every day. Just because I'm older and I started playing first, it doesn't mean that I can't learn from them. You know, Mohamed has taught me a lot of things.
0: To the weather, lots of rain, a band of showers or patchy rain moving right across the state. Port Lincoln 17, Port Pirie 19, Renmark 18, Mount Gambier 15, Broken Hill 21. Adelaide, a top of 18, it's currently 14.3. Tomorrow, sunny.
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11: 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We're going to dive right in this half hour, so it's over to Sophie. 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
12: On page 9 of the Herald Sun, killers don't jail us for life. Plea by Preston murderers. It's written by Rebecca Kavanagh. Gavin Capable Preston's cold-blooded killers have begged a judge to show them mercy and not throw them in the slammer for life. Former rugby hopefuls Jaden Titto, 25, and Rabbi Zahib, 26, were last month found guilty of an underworld figure's gun-for-hire shooting at Sweet Lulu's Cafe in Keilor on September 9, 2023. The pair returned to the Supreme Court on Friday for the first time since the jury delivered its verdicts on May 8, with the prosecution pushing for both to receive the maximum penalty of life imprisonment. The jury also found the pair guilty of an attempted murder of Abbas A.J. Magni, who was struck by a bullet while dining with Preston at the time. Paul Smallwood, for Zahib, said the offending did not fall into the worst category of the offence of murder, and therefore a head sentence rather than life would meet sentencing principles. He spoke of Zahib's young age and the onerous conditions he faced in prison, being able to visit the gym for only 2 hours a week and having to eat on his own in his cell. It comes as the court heard Zahib was the subject of bail, parole and a firearm prohibition order at the time he jumped from a stolen car covered head to toe in black and pulled the trigger at Preston. Tito's barrister, Daniel Sala, has also argued a life sentence would be saved for the unknown masterminds who ordered and planned such a hit. The court heard Tito would also face deportation to New Zealand upon his release. Tito's mother, Levi Tito, read out a letter detailing how her family life changed forever on learning of his arrest. "I could not reconcile the allegations with the son I knew I had raised," she said. Miss Tito said her son always had respect for others, and his 5 younger siblings look up to him as their protector. "We miss him dearly and long for the day he can come home with us, but we understand the day is not near," Miss Tito said. She said her son had been trying to better himself while jailed, taking up reading and colouring in to help him clear his mind and find some peace. Crown Prosecutor Christy Churchill SC said Tito and Zahib had left their homes in New South Wales to come to Victoria for the planned execution. "We say this was a murder that was extensively planned," Miss Churchill said. "This included knowledge of the deceased's routine, including that he regularly visited the cafe for breakfast, and that there was an arrangement of stolen vehicles to assist in their escape. This was murder for hire," she said. "The offending exposed many innocent members of the community to the trauma of an execution. The pair will be sentenced at a later date." That article, "Killers, Don't Jail Us for Life," was written by Rebecca Kavanagh and found on page 9 of the Herald Sun.
11: Turning to the weekend Australian, where we learn that cost of living pressures aren't just affecting people in Australia, but Indonesia braces for turmoil as students take to the streets, writes Jen Septiari. A growing student protest movement is beginning to shake across Indonesia amid growing concerns over rising living costs and government spending on flagship programs, especially President Prabowo Subianto's free lunch program, MBG. Tensions flared on Friday afternoon when police stopped buses carrying student protesters bound for Jakarta's Hotel Indonesia roundabout. In a show of force, thousands of military and police personnel blocked students from reaching the main intersection in the capital's commercial heart. Yelathof Mashum Imawan, chairman of the University of Indonesia's student body, said organisers were determined to hold the protest at the roundabout and claimed that around 1,000 students were prevented by authorities from reaching the location. "We're no longer trust protesting there or at the DPR, House of Representatives, because they have already aligned themselves in ways that harm the public. The DPR is no longer acting as a legislature, but has become an administrative counter for the executive branch," he said. He argued that the government's spending priorities under President Prabowo would be better focused on universal education and health care, rather than flagship initiatives such as the free meals program and village cooperatives. "Imagine if the funds are allocated to the National Nutrition Agency, village cooperatives and other projects were used instead for free and equitable education and health care. We would be prosperous and able to focus on improving our lives." Some student groups have called for a Reformasi 2 movement, invoking the reform movement that toppled President Suharto in 1998, while smaller demonstrations have taken place in cities including Semarang and Yogyakarta in recent weeks. For Raka Andika, a University of Indonesia student who protested in Jakarta on Friday, the surprise 32% price increase for a widely used petrol product this week crystallised frustrations. While officials have pointed to global economic pressures stemming from the Middle East conflicts, he said many Indonesians see little improvement in their daily lives and viewed the fuel hike as further evidence that the burden of the downturn was falling on ordinary people. "We want the fuel price to be reduced, and we want the MBG program to be stopped because we believe it is not a good program. The village cooperative program should also be halted," Mr. Andika said. The calls come amid a corruption scandal at the National Nutrition Agency, which oversees the meal program, and broad criticism from some civil society groups over the government's spending priorities during a period of economic strain. The protesters are also calling for an end to what they describe as the growing militarisation of civilian institutions. 11 people died and more than 5,000 were detained during nationwide demonstrations that started last August over state spending policies, including a decision to increase financial initiatives for politicians that turned into weeks of violent riots after the killing of a motorcycle taxi driver by police. Indonesia braces for turmoil as students take to streets, by Dian Septiari, on page 11 of The Weekend Australian.
12: On page 9 of The Saturday Age, Domestic Violence Royal Commission Should Examine Family Law System, by Michaela Whitborn. The family law system should be examined as part of a royal commission into domestic violence, crossbench MPs have urged, as experts warn survivors face crushing legal bills and perpetrators are weaponising proceedings. Teal Independents Zali Stegall and Monique Ryan want Prime Minister Anthony Albanese to set up a national inquiry into the family violence crisis and calls for an urgent injection of funds for legal assistance services. Family lawyers say parents fleeing abusive relationships face legal bills potentially totaling hundreds of thousands of dollars in years-long court fights because they do not qualify for legal aid. Ryan says her constituents in Melbourne's Kooyong often tell me about their difficulties with financial burden and the family law system after leaving violent or coercive relationships. A Royal Commission into Domestic and Family Violence is the most comprehensive, transparent and credible pathway to uncover systemic failures and ensuring that victim survivors aren't re-traumatised by the institutions meant to protect them, Ryan said. We need to address costs, limited access to legal aid, and the ways in which the legal system can become another arena for coercive control to ensure that those escaping family violence are better protected by our legal system. Legal Aid New South Wales has warned of a crisis in government funding, leading to cuts in its services. From July 1, it will provide assistance in family law proceedings only to victims of domestic violence and Aboriginal people, but many parents still do not qualify for help because of means tests. Steggall, a member for the Sydney seat of Warringah, said family law cases were often the first and only contact with courts that people have, and it was incredibly confronting for people to engage with the legal system in that way. She said it was particularly important for parties to have legal representation in cases involving allegations of violence, and the adequacy of legal aid funding should be examined. A Royal Commission could cross-check what the federal and state governments are doing across all these systems, from legal aid to crisis accommodation to all the areas that we know impact domestic violence, Steggall said. She said family law proceedings involving property can take 18 months to 2 years to resolve. What happens in the meantime? More often than not, victims are choosing between poverty and safety. That's a complete failing of the system, Steggall said. A domestic violence prevention sector is split on whether a Royal Commission would be useful to delay action and divert funding from crucial services. Albanese last month dismissed calls for a Royal Commission, but Steggall said she would keep pushing.
11: A spokesperson for the Prime Minister said yesterday, "We will consider anything that is effective to protect women and their children. We have ongoing consultation with the sector about the best way to have an impact." Since 2022, the government has allocated more than $4.4 billion to the National Plan to End Violence Against Women and Children. National Domestic, Family and Sexual Violence Commissioner Michaela Cronin last month said, "We don't need more reviews, but more action." Independent MP Allegra Spender does not support a Royal Commission. Steggall says, "We have lots of outstanding recommendations from previous inquiries. That's the point. It's piecemeal. It needs to be all pulled together in

0: mission. We sometimes see a continuation of the violence through the litigation itself by one party deliberately driving up the other side's legal costs, Lawson said. The abuser's aim in such situations is to bleed the other party into submission so that they are too broke to keep going. Lawson said private companies provided litigation funding in some family law matters involving property, but that the loan was secured against an asset pool. The working poor, for obvious reasons, may not have real estate or other assets to secure private litigation funding against, she said. Lawson said that if someone was sick and in need of an operation, we wouldn't as a society expect them to conduct surgery on themselves. Yet, bizarrely, we expect vulnerable, self-represented mums or dads who have never entered a courtroom before to suddenly be able to cross-examine, make objections, and argue their case. Lawson said one option the government might consider was the feasibility of a loan scheme similar to HECS that could be rolled out to cater for that middle tier of the population that did not qualify for legal aid in family law cases. Steggall said a HECS-style low-interest loan was worth investigating in cases where the parties did not qualify for legal aid to ensure that you don't have parties self-represented when there's domestic violence involved. National Legal Aid Executive Director Yvette Darth, a former Queensland Attorney General, did not believe a Royal Commission was necessary because a lot of the answers are there as a result of previous inquiries. She said a national approach was required in the prevention and early intervention space, alongside an increase in funding for legal assistance services. Support is available from the National Sexual Assault Domestic Family Violence Counselling Service at 1-800-RESPECT. That's 1-800-737-732. Domestic Violence Royal Commission should examine family law system, writes Michaela Whitburn on page 8 of The Age.
1: On page 4 of The Herald Sun, Butler hits back against state's NDIS concerns by Sarah Ison, state political reporter. NDIS Minister Mark Butler has launched a blistering counterattack against state disability ministers, claiming Labor's proposed reforms to the $55 billion a year scheme go beyond what they had agreed to, declaring there had never been an expectation from his government that states prop up like-for-like services to the NDIS across their health and education systems. In one of more than 4,000 submissions to a Senate committee investigating the bill to rein in the NDIS growth, state and territory ministers this week argued there had been insufficient consultation over the proposed measures and that looming reforms exceeded the scope of past agreements between governments. Urging the Commonwealth consider whether the bill in its current form provided sufficient clarity, safeguards and assurance that people with disability will be able to access the supports they need, ministers raised alarm over demands Labor's reforms would place on them to prop up services outside the scheme. State and territories are not in a position and have made no agreement to deliver like-for-like services to people who are exited from the NDIS, state and territory disability ministers said in a joint submission published on Thursday. But Mr. Butler said it was not correct that like-for-like services would need to be established by states and that he was perplexed by the intervention from the disability ministers. There's never been an expectation between governments that those foundation supports would deliver like to like, he said in Adelaide. If that was the case, you'd think the question would be why we would bother engaging in the NDIS reforms in the first place. A deal to strengthen states' mainstream services and re-establish Tier 2 supports to those in the NDIS or Tier 1 was struck in 2023 before being progressed further in January this year. As part of the deal, $10 billion in funding was committed on a 50-50 basis between the federal government and the states, $4 billion of which went towards creating the Thriving Kids program, aimed at supporting mild to moderately autistic children. Anthony Albanese agreed to sufficient funding boost to states' public hospitals in January. The agreement delivered a package deal, and that package deal involves $25 billion in additional hospital funding, including $2 billion here in South Australia over and above what they would have got under the old Scott Morrison agreement in exchange for cooperation around NDIS reform.

0: Mr. Butler said. Opposition NDIS spokeswoman Melissa McIntosh, who was responsible for ensuring there was an inquiry at all, and blasted the government's box-ticking approach to the process. The message over the last 3 days, including from state and territory disability ministers, is clear. Slow down or people will die, she said. That article, Butler Hits Back Against States' NDIS Concerns, was written by Sarah Eisen and on page 4 of the Weekend Australian.
1: Well, I don't know if any listeners have done what I have done a few memorable times in my life, which is mistake the quantity of carb soda I put into my pikelets or my cake. You don't notice while you're mixing it, but my goodness, you notice it when you're tasting the finished product. However, this exclusive from the Herald Sun gives us a new and fresh perspective on bicarb soda. Robin Riley writes, humble bicarb and ICU saviour. A cheap product found in most kitchens may be a secret ingredient to save lives in hospital intensive care units. Sodium bicarbonate, also known as baking soda, is traditionally used for cleaning and baking. But an international study led by Austin Health shows it could also help treat patients suffering shock and high acid levels in the blood. This can lead to kidney disease, organ failure, and death. It is one of the most serious complications for ICU patients and can develop rapidly in those with severe infections or septic shock following major surgery, cardiac events, and other life-threatening illnesses. Researchers estimate 70,000 Australians develop acute kidney injury every year while critically ill in intensive care. Of those, 15,000 to 20,000 may also experience shock and severe metabolic acidosis, making them possibly eligible for this treatment. Many of those patients need dialysis and intensive care, and some die or suffer permanent kidney damage. The study was led by Austin Health Intensivist and Director of Intensive Care Research, Ari Serpenito. It involved 500 critically ill patients at 55 ICUs in 7 countries. The results were published in the New England Journal of Medicine and presented on Friday by Dr. Serpenito at the Critical Care Reviews meeting in Belfast, Ireland. Dr. Serpenito said the team investigated whether a simple infusion of sodium bicarbonate through a drip could prevent patients needing expensive and debilitating dialysis. He said the study used the same compound found in supermarkets, but a sterile pharmaceutical version infused 3 times over 5 hours. It buffers the excess acid in the blood and blocks the acidity that causes the kidney damage, he said. Sodium bicarbonate treatment costs about $25, whereas dialysis can cost $1,300 a day. Dr. Serpenito said it had been used in intensive care treatment for decades, but this was the first time a major study had investigated the potential benefit for patients with shock, including septic shock. He said previous research showed that metabolic acidosis, where the blood had high acid, was bad for patients. In the ICU, this can lead to acute kidney injury, which can increase the risk of needing dialysis, Dr. Serpenito said. Often we use sodium bicarbonate to treat patients with very acidic blood during their ICU admission. In this trial, we found that the use of this drug corrected the acid levels in the blood effectively, but did not change the primary outcome of major adverse kidney events. He said while it did not find improved outcomes in all patients, the team identified a potential benefits in patients who had acute kidney injury. In this group, the treatment showed potential to reduce the risk of death, dialysis, and kidney damage. This would be investigated in a bigger study. Humble bicarb and ICU saviour. That was a Herald Sun exclusive by Robin Riley on page 25. And just before our bottom of the hour break, let's go to The Age again on page 2. And yes, it is The Odd Spot. You don't usually think about elephants when it comes to a walk on the beach. However, a mother and her 11-year-old son found a 1.8 million-year-old elephant's tooth on a beach in England just minutes after the boy was talking about elephants. Mum Eleanor was walking with Charlie on East Lane Beach at Bordsey, Suffolk, when she picked up what she thought was a curious-looking rock. The Natural History Museum later identified it as the upper left molar of a long-extinct Anarchus avenensis. 10 minutes before, Charlie was saying how much he loves elephants, Eleanor said. Well, I dare say beach walks for that pair will never be the same again. That was the odd spot on page 2 of The Age. 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It is coming up to 9:28, which means it's time for a short station break.
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1: And welcome back to the last half hour of the Saturday Morning Papers program here with me, Jenny Irving and Sophie Fetterplace. Coming in this half hour, pharmaceuticals, soccer again, but we start with another unintended consequence of conflict overseas, and over to Sophie.
0: On page 16 of the Saturday Age, expertise lost to Australia with stalled Ukraine pact, by Matthew Knott, Foreign Affairs Correspondent. A proposed security treaty with Ukraine has been stalled for almost a year, hampering Australia's ability to tap into Ukraine's expertise in drones and other advanced military technologies gained from its four-year war against Russia. Ukrainian President Volodymyr Zelensky has signed bilateral security agreements with 28 nations, including the United Kingdom, Japan and Canada, as well as the European Union, making Australia a notable admission. The deal could allow Ukrainian drone companies to set up operations in Australia, boosting the local manufacturing sector. Negotiations on an agreement began around April last year and were hopes Zelensky and Prime Minister Anthony Albanese could seal the deal on the sidelines of the United Nations General Assembly in New York last September. The leaders were unable to arrange a meeting. A possible meeting at the G7 summit in France next week was scorched when French President Emmanuel Macron did not invite Albanese to the event. Ukraine's ambassador to Australia, Vasyl Myroshnichenko, said, "I hope our leaders can meet soon so an agreement can be signed sooner rather than later." Myroshnichenko warned in a speech last month, "Australia risked fighting with one hand behind your back unless it leverages Ukraine's military expertise. If major power warfare comes to the Indo-Pacific, Australia will have no choice but to be very good at asymmetric warfare and countermeasures. Australia does not need to learn these lessons through blood," he told the Indo-Pacific Defence Conference in Perth. "Ukraine is now able to work with Australia not as a supplicant but as a genuine defence and security partner." Noting the security agreements Ukraine has struck with other countries, Myroshnichenko said, "Ukraine is ready, willing and able to exchange hard-won battlefield knowledge, operational expertise and defence technology expertise for the kinds of military support Ukraine